0: A story for a penny? Just a penny, please. Just a penny.
1: From the time-worn pages of the past, we have heard the immortal tale, The Vendetta. 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

0: On your last trip, did you discover what the Earth people eat? They eat a great many of these. They peel them with their metal knives. Boil them for 20 of their minutes. Then they smash them all to bits. They are clearly a most primitive people.
1: For MASH, get smash.
2: 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Will you have a polo, dear Liza, polo?
3: 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I most certainly will. I'll have three or four or maybe more.
2: But you take the old tube.
3: Because they happen to be my tube of polo, dear Henry. Have one.
4: Well, come in, Smithers. What is it? Speak up, boy. Orange juice.
5: No, sir. New Kellogg's Rise and Shine.
4: Hey, finish.
5: And look at this, sir.
4: No peel, no pips, and it's got vitamin C. Well, Smithers, I suppose this is it.
5: What are you doing, sir?
4: Thank you, Governor. Wife and three pips to support. Thank you.
6: New Kellogg's Rise and Shine. Now tastes as good as orange juice.
2: Will you have a polo, dear Liza, dear Liza? Will you have a polo, dear Liza, polo?
3: How very kind of you, dear Henry. I most certainly will. I'll have three or four or maybe more.
2: But you take the old tube.
3: Because they happen to be my tube of polo, dear Henry. Have one.
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8: 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The Green Hornet strikes again.

0: Come on, Cato.
1: Yes, sir. I coming.
2: As the two sinister figures left the low black car and moved toward the waterfront, the swirling gray fog seemed to reach out with entwining tentacles. Like some slinky, malignant creature of the sea, desirous of preventing their approach. Tentacles which reluctantly dissolved into wispy swirls of enveloping mist as they came in contact with the dreaded figure of the Green Hornet and his companion.
1: I think I see outline of small buildings slightly to left, Mr. Brick.
0: Yes. That should be Rich's boathouse, Cato. Flash your light on my watch.
1: Oh, yes, sir. What time is it?
0: 11:30.
1: Expert Terry police close in on boathouse at midnight?
0: That's right. The anonymous note the police received said that the man responsible for the disappearance of the plans for the Richwood anti-atomic bomb device would meet with the Green Hornet in Richwood's unused boathouse at midnight tonight.
1: What do you think motive be for sending note?
0: First, to point suspicion at the Hornet. And second, to get rid of the men who actually made the deal. Evidently, they don't know the top agent who finally got the plan.
1: While authorities busy grilling men they hope to catch, the top spy may get away, no doubt.
0: I want to get to those men before the police do. Maybe we'll get a clue to the one who sent that note and involve the Hornet. Come on.
2: Bress and Cato cautiously approached a small building and soon stood before a door on the land side of a boathouse. A door which evidently opened into a room above the mooring platform.
1: I see a dim light inside.
0: Yes. We'll probably have to force that old door. Get ready. We'll hit it together.
1: I ready.
0: All right. Now.
3: The Green Hornet!
4: Don't move, Norton. As head of Richwood's Enterprises, you're probably the man of...
1: Something wrong.
0: Yes. Cato. We came too late.
1: Is he...
0: Norton's dead. Murdered.
1: Murdered?
0: Yes. Now, look here.
1: Knife in back.
0: Must have happened just before we came. They fixed this room up as kind of an office you'll have, so that something is a meeting place.
1: The two are getting away.
0: Yes. That trap door over there must lead to the landing below. Come on.

0: That must have been the hardest evening in that motorboat.
1: We'll make sure. Search the place, some of you men. The rest of you get outside in case someone else tries to get away.
0: Hey, look, Doc. That trap door needs lowers open.
1: We'll go down and have a look.
2: We'll be trapped. What we do? We'll go to the end of the landing at Dive End. We'll have to swim for it. Come on. We're underwater. Head for the riverbank a few hundred feet below here. Let's go. Come on.
3: Come on, we'll go and have the boys search the riverbank.
4: If you didn't hit him, you'd have to climb to the bank on one side or the other. That water's cold.
0: What was he shooting for?
1: There's no time to answer questions now. Spread out along the riverbank. Somebody jumped in the water. Get going, everybody.
3: As sure as a mess, expert. That dead guy in there is Mr. Norton, Richwood's right-hand man.
4: So that's who he is. Holy God, you think... What's that?
3: No, Libby. The one we shot at must have been the Green Hornet. And his pals got away in the boat.
4: Sure. Now we know it was the Hornet who killed Norton. Something smashed out. I gotta get to a phone. This will sure be a scoop for the dead.

0: sir. Search for Green Hornet.
1: There you are, sir. Read all about it.

0: Mr. Casey, he's breathing yet?
1: Yes, he is. So you'd better stop for going around slamming doors, Ashcraft. Mr. Reed's in his office talking to Gunnigan.
2: Wonder what got him out of bed so early.
1: It's funny, but I never thought to ask him. Anyhow, it isn't that he's in early, it's just that you're so late.
0: Late, am I? After chasing around most of the night getting scoops and things for the Sentinels, while you were snoozed away at home
1: Okay, Skipper. After all, I guess the Daily Sentinel would fold up if we didn't have you to bring in the headlines.
0: You can say that again, Casey. I'm the... you and your sarcastic. I'm going in to see you.
3: What's more, Gunnigan? I did think of not... Oh, good morning, Ashley.
0: Hi, Reed. Hi, Gunnigan.
4: Morning. What are you saying, Chief?
3: Well, as I was saying, I did think Norton was mixed up in the disappearance of those plans. But now I'm inclined to think otherwise.
0: There now, Reed. How can you sit there and say that, I'd like to know? Soon as plain as the nose in your face that Norton was dealing with the harlot who stabbed him in the back so as to get out of paying off, no doubt.
4: Chief, as long as you keep your opinions to yourself... Let us print the news as we get it. I won't argue with you. The authorities considered an open shut case against Norton and the Hornet. If they catch that murdering Hornet, they'll get a lead to the mission plans and the spy passed them on to.
3: Well, perhaps. But it seems to me if they find the person who sent that anonymous note, they'd get a direct lead to the one who has the missing plan.
0: It's easy to see that the Hornet himself sent that printed note to cops headquarters, Reed. He wanted to put the finger on Norton.
3: Oh, really? Seems to me the finger's been put on the Green Hornet.
0: And like Sarge said, 'tis the Hornet himself who put himself on the spot by playing smart with the cops.
3: Is that the general opinion around headquarters?
0: Sure. And why not? I'd like to know.
3: And they're concentrating their search on the Hornet alone?
0: That's right. And to my way of thinking, Reed, 'tis time for you to start worrying. That it is.
3: Why do you say that?
4: Yeah. What's the meaning of that crack, Axford?
0: Well, now... When they catch that spalpeen, Reed'll have to pay a lot of dough for that standard reward, won't he?
3: Oh, that. By the way, Gunnigan, send someone over to interview Richwood.
4: Okay, Chief.
0: Let me go, Gunnigan. I'll get him to talk. That I will.
4: Sure. Go ahead. But don't be gone all day.
0: Why do you have to
3: say
0: that,
3: Richard? Get going. And let me know how you make out.
0: Sure. I'm on my way, Reed.
3: Frankly, I'm very much interested in this case. And perhaps Richwood will say something that'll give us a new slant.
0: I'll get to see him, and I'll tell you exactly what he says, Reed. See you both later. So long.

0: Pete, I'm glad you're here. I can tell you and Gunnigan about the interview at the same time.
1: Back at last, sir.
2: I knew when I let him go, he'd be all day getting to see Richwood. Here it is, almost 6 o'clock.
3: Keep your shirt on, will you? Big shots like Richwood are hard to see. You can't just walk right in.
1: Oh, forget it, Axford. It's all right. What about the interview?
0: Well, now, it was this way, Reed. I went to Richwood's place, and after waiting for a heck of a long time, I got in to see him. I told him who I was and all, so he seemed quite willing to talk.
1: Sit down, Mr. Axford. Make yourself comfortable.
0: Thank you, Mr. Richwood. Don't care if I do.
1: I understand you want my views on the unfortunate happenings of last night.
0: That's right, sir.
1: I must say it's been a great shock to me, especially coming on top of the loss of our plans.
0: Sure, sure, I know. But about Mr. Norton, do you think that
1: I know what you're going to ask, Mr. Axford. And I know, of course, what the authorities believe, what I must believe, much as it hurts me to do so. And that is that Mr. Norton, whom I trusted above all others, betrayed that trust by selling those plans to foreign agents. Dealing, of course, with the Green Hornet.
0: That he did, sir. Did you have any suspicions at all about Norton when you first missed those plans?
1: No. As a matter of fact, if it hadn't been that the police received that note and then heard the Hornet leaving the motorboat, I would have sworn that Norton died with his boots on, sitting there at the desk over some company work.
0: Did you know about that office in the boathouse?
1: Yes. Mr. Norton wanted privacy to write a scientific book. I suggested he use the old boathouse I owned up the river.
0: It's hard to believe he'd pull a stunt on you like he did, Mr. Richwood.
1: Yes, it is. At 10 o'clock, we sat over a bit of brandy in the study of my home, talking. Then he left. I little thought then that at 11:30, he'd be slumped over the desk in the boathouse with a knife in his back.
0: Too bad. Do you think the plans will turn up?
1: If they find the Hornet, they'll get a lead to the foreign agent, I'm sure, has his plans. Well, there isn't much more I can tell you, Mr. Axford, except that the loss of those plans and the murder of Norton...
0: That's about all he had to say, Reed. He sure felt hurt about Norton turning against him and selling those plans.
1: I can understand his feelings, actually.
2: You better write up that interview and give it a rewrite.
0: Okay, I'll get right on it.
2: I'll get a spread ready in case we catch the Hornet, King.
1: It's best to be prepared, Gunnigan. Let's hope they do catch Norton's killer and plan to recover those missing plans. It'll make quite a spread for the Daily Sentinel.

0: Here's some more letters to the editor, Mr. Reed.
1: Did you look them all over, Miss Casey?
0: Yes, sir. And there's one on the housing situation that's quite interesting, and I thought...
1: Well, you weed them out and send Gunnigan the ones you think should be printed. It's almost 7 o'clock. You'd better call it a day.
0: I wanted to finish the letters you gave me, and... Well, I'll be leaving shortly.
1: No use killing yourself.
0: Well, I've always said I wanted to die with my boots on. So if you find me someday slumped over my desk, that'll be it.
1: Well, let's hope nothing like that happens to you.
0: What's on your mind? Another letter? I won't mind
1: no,
0: if you
1: want to... No, nothing, no. I was just thinking of something else.
0: Oh. Well, I just wondered...
1: I'm going to call it a day. You better do the same. I'll see you in the morning.
0: All right. Now I'll get these letters to Gunnigan in the morning. Good night.
1: Good night. Gunnigan's got a spread ready in case they catch the Hornaday. Maybe he'll get a different spread to print.
2: Mr. Reed's apartment?
1: Cato, forget about dinner. As soon as they get home, we'll be going out on the Black Beauty.
2: Yes, sir. It's ready.
1: Good. And see that our weapons are in order. Tonight, we're going out to catch Norton's murderer.

0: continue our Green Hornet adventure in just a moment. And now back to the Green Hornet. After telephoning to Cato, his faithful Filipino valet, and the only person knowing his identity as the Green Hornet, Britt Reed left his office at the Cecil Building and went to his apartment where Cato was waiting.
1: You sail the phone. We go to catch murderer of Norton. You know who murderer is, Mr. Britt?
0: I think I do, Cato. But we'll have the proof if I can make him show his hand.
1: Well, how you do that?
0: I haven't time now to explain. I'll tell you about it as we drive. Everything ready?
1: Yes, sir. I check gas weapons and get Black Beauty ready.
0: Good. Let's get going. Stepping through a secret panel in the rear of a closet in his bedroom, Britt Reed and Cato went along a narrow passageway built within the walls of the apartment itself. This passage led to an adjoining building, which fronted on a dark side street. Though supposedly abandoned, this building served as the hiding place for the sleek, super-powered Black Beauty, streamlined car of the Green Hornet. Britt Reed pressed a button. The gray car roared into life. A section of the wall in front raised automatically, then closed as the gleaming Black Beauty sped into the darkness.

0: What you tell me make it seem you suspect the right man this time, Mr. Britt. But how you get proof?
1: Cato? What I want to do is to figure out some way to get him and his spy friends together at the boathouse. Then I'd tip off the police.
0: Well, it's not easy to get them to go to the boathouse.
1: I know. But there must be some way. If I could all... Cato, stop near a drugstore so I can use the phone. I'll leave my disguise in the car and talk to him on the phone.
0: Yes, sir. Well, there's a drugstore in this vicinity. I stopped there.
1: Good. Step on it. A short time later, Britt Reed had entered a phone booth in a drugstore and dialed a number. He was talking in a terse monotone.
2: Now get this and let me do the talking. I've already told you I'm the Green Hornet. The man you sent to kill Norton knows now that you try to frame him as well as myself. I can take it. He can't. He's planning to leave evidence in the old boathouse that will point to you and the man who got the plans. I'm being hunted, so I'm laying low. You'll have to get that evidence yourself before he tips off the cops. I'll come to you when I get the chance for my share of the dough you got. It'll be my pay for this tip-off. So long.

0: I think I convinced them, Cato. Get going.
1: What do we do now, Mr. Brick?
0: If things work out as I hope they will, we'll have work to do at the old boathouse. The fog is blowing in from the river, so there'll be less chance of detection.
1: Well, maybe man phone police and tell that Hornet call him. Then maybe police come here.
0: If he phones the police, it'll be proof that my suspicions about him are wrong.
1: But you still think he guilty party?
0: I'm almost sure of it, Cato. He slipped up on too many points, as I told you. We'll know for certain before very long.
2: For the time being. When I return to this city, I'll have more for you to do.
3: That was a good idea, putting a finger on Norton, Weiser. But there's one thing I'd like to know.
2: Hmm? What's that?
3: Why did the cops come to that boathouse just as I was leaving? I just got away in a boat by the skin of my teeth.
2: Ah, forget it, Gus. Main thing is, you just get away. You've been well paid for your work. Yeah. All packed and ready to leave for the airport.
3: It's a good thing it was foggy in the river last night. Them cops shoot straight. They would have flooded
2: me. I told you to forget it. What difference does it make?
3: Oh, I've been thinking. You know, I almost didn't go through with it. Only your friend promised to pay so much. When I got to the boathouse last night and Norton met me at the landing, he was kind of friendly-like. Then we went up inside and he started to talk.
4: We weren't going to find the place, Mark.
3: All my pals call me Gus.
2: Oh. Well, sit down, Gus.
3: No, no thanks. I ain't staying long.
2: I was told you were bringing a boat over to leave in the boathouse, so I agreed to come here and see if you made it all right. I have some work to do anyway.
3: Yeah?
2: Yes, I'm working on a book. Signed.
3: You went up in... Wait a little while, I'll drive you into town. You ain't going into town, Norton.
2: But what do you mean?
3: Just sit right where you are. This is a knife I'm holding in your back. I said you ain't going into town, see?
2: Well, you must be joking. Why would you...
3: Maybe
2: want...
3: the cops will think you sold those plans they're looking for. Or maybe...
2: Professor. Listen. I have a wife and child. This is Christmas Eve.
3: Dr. Bellerin. You ain't the only guy that's got a kid. As I said before... You ain't going to town, Norton. Now or ever.
5: Surely you're not letting your conscience bother you about Norton.
3: Oh, I just got to thinking about him taking a rap for something he didn't do. And me making an orphan out of his kid at Christmas time. I was an orphan, you know.
2: Don't be an idiot. His child isn't an orphan. Mother's still living.
3: Well, half an orphan then. Just ain't right.
2: Hello?
3: Oh, you.
2: I'm in a hurry, so...
3: What's that you say?
2: Ah, he did, huh? He told you what? He's planning to do what?
3: I see. Now I understand why he was talking to me as he was. Yes.
2: Yes, I'll meet you there. And bring Gus with me. He'll come all right. Goodbye.
4: Who's that, Weiser?
3: What was he talking about?
2: You'll soon find out, Gus. Get your things on. We're going to meet somebody at the boathouse.
4: Sure. Who are we going to meet?
2: Someone who wants to see you particularly.
3: He'll take the boat. I told him you'd be sure to come along.
4: Well, why shouldn't I go along?
2: What?
3: Well, I was afraid you wouldn't want to. So I'm using this gun. It's a good thing you're so obliging. Come on.
0: Well, Cato, the man on the phone is in there waiting for the others. Let's hope they come soon.
1: I hope they come before police. Maybe we make mistake to call police so soon, Mr. Britt.
0: Listen. There's a motorboat coming to the boathouse.
1: It's them, no doubt.
0: I'm sure of it.
1: Can you see anything?
0: Oh, fog's too thick. There's no doubt they've gone inside with the boat. Come on. We'll go to the end of the boathouse facing the water. There's something we have to do before the police arrive. Hurry.

0: I just point my fingers, killers, and they flop over dead. Have I got me gone?
1: The rest of the bike.
0: Yeah,
1: if they see us here, it'll be over in a minute. Quiet, all of you. Quiet. Listen to me. You boys get down to the riverbank in case they make a break. Axford, you and Cassidy can come along with me. Come on, then. Now, stick right with me, both of you.
2: I'm right behind you, Zach.
1: We'll stop here. If we move close to the door, we might hear them talking. Quiet now.
3: That means he's playing the
0: bunch of us
3: for the killing of the
0: team
3: of the plan.
0: That's right, boss. We heard enough. They're ready. Get him ready to scram. Bust in the door.
4: Something's safe. They ain't here.
0: Bird, we're going down to the boat landers. Come on.
4: They're getting away. Stop. Come back.
3: Hey, we're stuck. Somebody put a chain up across the back of the boathouse.
0: Get your hands up.
3: Look, don't shoot yet.
0: The next one will hit the mark, killer. Now put him up, all three of you.
4: Holy crow. Todd, one of them's Mr. Richwood.
0: Sure, he's the one they call boss. We're taking them all in for murder, and we got a spy in the wagon, looks like. Call the boys, Cassidy.
5: Across the opening, stop motorboats any quick, Mr. Britt.
6: Yes, we went a bit too soon, either.
5: It's good you think of two things Rich would say that getting away.
6: Three statements, Cato. Remember? I told you when he talked to Axford, he said first that the Hornet left the boathouse in a motorboat. Second, that Norton died with his boots on, sitting slumped over his desk. Evidently, the killer told him that. But we know he fell from the chair and lay several feet from the desk.
5: Is that true?
6: And third, he said he thought that at 11:30, Norton would be slumped over his desk with a knife in his back.
5: We only ones know exact time Norton died.
6: No, the killer also knew. But the police found Norton almost 10 minutes later. I guess that Richwood was involved when he was so definite in this fact.
5: The capture of Richwood and spies clear name of Norton and Green Hornet.
6: Yes. Of course, it isn't much, but it... be some consolation to Norton's widow to know her husband was innocent of the charges against him.
5: Oh, it's too bad he'd be murdered. It not mean very merry Christmas holidays for wife and child.
6: Oh, the Sentinel will see to it that they have some compensation for their loss. At least for the child, we'll have a good Christmas. We'll make sure of that.
5: The people will not think much of Green Hornet. But tonight he show up traitor, help police catch spies, and clear man's name. It's good Christmas present to city.
6: Cato, you make me feel like Santa Claus. Well, at least we've done our part to clear up the boathouse mystery, if nothing more. Definite. The Green Hornet's finished his job, and Britt Reed's tired.
5: Confucius say, man who leads double life sleep with one eye open. But Britt Reed never get much rest, while Green Hornet keep him always on the move, Mr. Britt.
6: Cato, you said a mouthful.

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1: Such ordinary things make me afraid. 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Harry, such an ordinary name.

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0: Harry. 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She was 5 years old, due to start school in 3 months' time. It was a hot, beautiful day, and she was playing alone in the garden, as she often did. I saw her lying on her stomach in the grass, picking daisies and making daisy chains with laborious pleasure. 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Her big blue eyes were wide with concentration. Suddenly, she looked towards the bush of white roses, which cast its shadow over the grass, and smiled.
1: Yes, I'm Christine.
0: She rose and walked slowly towards the bush, her plump little legs defenseless and endearing beneath a too short cotton skirt. She was growing fast.
1: Yes, my mummy and daddy. Oh, but they are my mummy and daddy.
2: Chris, what are you doing?
1: Nothing.
2: Well, come indoors now, darling.
1: Goodbye, I must go now. Goodbye.
2: Chris? Who are you talking to?
1: Harry.
2: And who's Harry?
1: Harry.
2: I couldn't get anything else out of her, so I just gave her some cake and milk and read to her until bedtime. As she listened, she stared out at the garden. Once she smiled and waved. It was a relief, finally, to tuck her up in bed and feel she was safe.
3: Oh, that's dark, isn't it?
2: What do you mean, Jim?
3: Well, it's not so rare for only children to have an imaginary companion. I had one myself called Oz. Used to talk to him all the time. Oh. Some kids talk to their dolls. Chris has never been very keen on dolls. She hasn't any brothers or sisters, so she talks to... What was it? Who did you say?
2: Harry.
3: Harry. Well, she hasn't any friends of her own age... So she mentioned someone, Harry.
2: But Jim, why has she picked that particular name?
3: You know how kids pick things up. I don't know what you're worrying about. Honestly, I don't.
2: Well, I'm not worrying exactly. It's just that I feel extra responsible for her. More so than if I were her real mother.
3: Sure, but Chris is all right. Chris is fine. She's a pretty, healthy, intelligent little girl. A credit to you.
2: And to you.
3: In fact, a thoroughly nice parent.
2: Oh, yes, and so modest. Oh, it's silly of me, I know, but... Oh, I just get a bit worried sometimes. I feel better now. You always make me feel better about everything. I felt consoled until the next morning. Again, the sun shone brilliantly on the small, bright lawn and white roses. Christine was sitting on the grass, cross-legged, staring towards the rose bush, smiling.
1: Hello. I hoped you'd come. Because I like you. How old are you? I'm only 5 and a bit. I'm not a baby. I'm going to school soon, and I'm going to have a new dress. Oh, yes, I did go for a little while, infant school. But I didn't stay very long because we moved. Daddy had to go somewhere else for his work. And, yes, this time I'm going to start big school properly. And I'll stay there for years and years and years. And I'm going to have a green dress. Do you go to school? Well, what do you do then?
2: I felt myself growing cold as I stood listening to her. Don't be silly, I told myself. Lots of children have an imaginary companion. Just carry on as if nothing were happening. Don't be a fool. But I called Chris in earlier than usual for mid-morning milk.
1: Can Harry come too?
2: No!
1: Goodbye, Harry. I'm sorry you can't come in, but I've got to have my milk. Why can't Harry have some milk?
2: Who is Harry, darling?
1: Harry. He's my brother.
2: But, Chris, you haven't got a brother. Daddy and Mummy have only got one child, one little girl, and that's you. Harry can't be your brother, darling.
1: Yes, Harry's my brother. He says so.
2: She drank her milk and emerged with a smeary top lip. And then she grabbed at a plate of biscuits. Well, at least Harry hadn't spoiled her appetite. He's your brother? He says so, does he?
1: Oh, yes. He's nice. I must have my new dress soon because I want to show him, Mummy. It says green's a nice colour. Oh, I wish Harry could come to my new school with me. He'd be able to look after me. He said he would look after me if he comes.
3: I'll say one thing for imaginary companions. They help the child with their talking.
2: With an accent.
3: Accent?
2: A Cockney accent. Today, Chris... Well, she started speaking to me with a sort of Cockney accent. Just a slight one.
3: My dearest, every London child gets a slight Cockney accent. It'll be even worse when she gets to school. I mean, the big school, meets all the other kids. Don't worry.
2: We don't talk Cockney, Jim. Where does she get it from?
3: June,
2: who can she be getting it from except Harry?
3: The butcher, the baker, the milkman, the coalman, the window cleaner. Want any more?
2: I suppose not. Oh, I'm so silly, but I can't help it. It's just that... Well, darling, everything was so nice, so happy, till this Harry business.
3: Do you know what I think? I think you should put your mind at rest.
2: What?
3: Take Chris along to see old Dr. Webster tomorrow. Let him have a little talk with her.
2: Jim, do you think she's ill in her mind?
3: Oh, good heavens, no. It's just that you're obviously upset about it. You don't understand, and when we meet something we don't understand, it's as well to take professional advice, that's all. That's what doctors are for. That's what they take a couple of quid from my salary every week for. Go and see Webster.
2: Yes, I will.
3: Here, have a cigarette.
2: Thank you.
4: It's a fairly unusual case, Mrs. James, but by no means unique. I've had several cases of children's imaginary friends becoming so real to them that their parents get the jitters. Now, Christine's rather a lonely little girl, isn't she?
2: Oh, she won't be when she goes to school again, but... Well, I suppose she is at the moment, yes. She doesn't know any other children. We were quite new to the neighborhood.
4: Yes, you moved, haven't you? Well, I think you'll find these fantasies will disappear when she gets to school and meets the other children. At the moment, this friend of hers is a compensation for real children. You see, every child needs company of her own age. If she doesn't get it, well, she invents it. Older people who are lonely, they talk to themselves, but that doesn't mean that they're crazy or anything. It's just that, they need somebody to talk to.
2: Yes.
4: Your child is more practical. Seems silly to talk to oneself, says the child, so it invents another, a real person. Now, I don't think you've got anything to worry about.
2: Oh, that's what my husband says.
4: Well, I'm sure he does. Still, I'll have a chat with her as you brought her.
2: Oh, yes.
4: Leave us alone together, hmm?
2: Yes. Christine, just come here a minute, will you, darling?
1: Harry's waiting.
2: Where, Chris?
1: There. See, Mummy, down there by the rose bush. It's just like our rose bush, isn't it? Do you see him?
2: There's no one there. Now, Dr. Webster wants to see you. Now, you remember him, don't you? He gave you sweets when you were getting better with chicken pox.
4: Hello, Christine. My, you're growing. Shooting up.
2: She went into Webster's surgery willingly enough. I waited restlessly. She was talking away to the doctor in a way she never talked to me. You see, I knew then that he would be full of reassurances when they came out. But I was afraid. Awfully afraid. And the ridiculous thing was, I couldn't put my fear into words.
1: Harry is waiting by the rose bush. See him?
4: Nothing wrong with her, whatever. She's just an imaginative little monkey, that's all. A word of advice, Mrs. James. Let her talk about Harry. Let her become accustomed to confiding in you. I gather you've shown some disapproval of this brother of hers, so he doesn't talk much to you about him. Christine?
1: Hmm?
4: He makes wooden toys, doesn't he, Chris?
1: Yes, Harry makes wooden toys.
4: And he can read and write, can't he?
1: Yes, and swim, and paint, and climb trees. He can do everything.
4: You see? Sounds quite a wonderful brother to me. He's even got red hair like you, hasn't he?
1: Harry's got red hair. Redder than mine, too. And he's nearly as tall as Daddy, only thinner. He's as tall as you, Mummy. He's 14.
4: Don't you worry, Mrs. James. You let her prattle.
2: Thank you, Doctor.
4: Goodbye, Chris. Give that up to Harry.
1: Harry's got red hair. Harry can swim. Harry can light fires. Harry can read and he can write. Harry's got red hair.
2: Harry, nothing but Harry.
1: He can swim and fish and paint and run fast and move lovely toys.
2: I'm sick of Harry.
1: I'm not going to school without Harry.
2: Oh, but you're looking forward to school, Chris. You know you are.
1: I won't go without Harry.
2: Oh, he'll feel silly. A great lad of 14 amongst all those little children.
1: I won't go to school without Harry.
2: I'm sorry, darling. I didn't mean... You see, darling, it's just that... Well, you wouldn't like Harry to be unhappy, would you? Would you?

It was still daylight. Golden shadows and long strips of sunlight in the garden. Then, almost like a dream, the long, thin, clear-cut shadow of a boy near the white roses. Harry! I thought I saw a glimmer of red among the trees, among the roses, like close red curls on a boy's head.

0: The next day, I started on my secret mission. I took a bus to town and went to the big, gaunt building I hadn't visited for over 5 years. Then, Jim and I had gone together. The top floor of this building belonged to the Greythorn Adoption Society.
1: James, how nice to see you again. How's Christine? My goodness, it must be 4 years at least.
0: Oh, it's more than five, Miss Cleaver.
1: Well, well.
0: Chris is very well. Miss Cleaver, I'd better get straight to the point. I know you don't normally tell people about a child's origins, not even to the child's adopters, but I must know who Christine is.
1: Oh, I'm sorry, Mrs. James, but our rules
0: are... Please, let me tell you the whole story, and you'll see I'm not just suffering from vulgar curiosity.
1: Yes, all right, then. Please, won't you sit down?
0: Thank you.
1: Miss Cleaver... It's very queer. Very queer indeed, Mrs. James. Look, I'm going to break our rule for once. I'm going to tell you in confidence where Christine came from.
0: Thank you.
1: She was born in a very poor part of London. There were four in the family. Father, mother, son, and Christine herself.
0: Son?
1: Yes. The parents hadn't really wanted Christine. Family lived in one room at the top of a very old house, which should have been condemned by the sanitary inspector, in my opinion. It was difficult enough when there were only three of them. But with a baby as well, life became a nightmare. The mother was a neurotic creature, slatternly, unhappy, too fat. After she had the baby, she took no interest in it. Brother, however, adored the little thing right from the start. He constantly got into trouble for cutting school so that he could look after her. Christine.
0: Yes?
1: One morning in the small hours, a woman on the ground floor saw something fall past her window. She heard a thud on the ground outside. She went out to look and found the son of the family there, on the ground. Christine was in his arms. The boy's neck was broken. He was dead. The little girl was blue in the face, but still breathing faintly. The woman worked the household, sent for the police and the doctor, and they went to the top room. They had to break the door down because it was locked and sealed inside. The window was open, but there was an overpowering smell of gas. They found the husband and wife dead in bed. There was a note from the husband. It said, "I can't go on. I am going to kill them all. It's the only way." The police concluded that he'd sealed up the doors and windows, turned on the gas when his family were asleep, and lain down beside his wife until he drifted into unconsciousness and death. But the son must have woken up. Perhaps he struggled with the door, but couldn't open it. He'd been too weak to shout. All he could do was pluck away the seals from the window, open it, and fling himself out, holding his adored little sister tightly in his arms.
0: So her brother saved her life and died himself?
1: Yes. He was a very brave little boy.
0: Perhaps he thought not so much of saving her as keeping her with him. Oh, dear, that sounds ungenerous. I didn't mean to be, Miss Cleaver. What was his name, the brother?
1: Oh, I'll have to look that up for you. I'm glad Christine is well, though. I'd be most grateful if you'd count this information as a secret between you and me, Mrs. James. As I said, we've never before... The family's name was Jones. The 14-year-old brother was Harold.

0: come too. Goodbye, Harry. I'm sorry you can't come in, but I've got to have my milk. Goodbye, Harry. Goodbye, Harry. Goodbye, Harry.
1: What does it all mean? I can't understand.
2: It's not easy. But I think deep in her unconscious mind, Christine has always remembered Harry, the companion of her babyhood. We don't think of children as having much memory, but there must be images of the past tucked away somewhere in their little heads. Christine doesn't invent this Harry. She remembers him.

0: The house seemed deserted. It was filthy and derelict. But one thing made me stare and stare. There was a tiny garden. A scatter of bright, uneven grass splashed the bald, brown patches of earth. But the little garden had one strange glory that none of the other houses in the poor, sad street possessed. A bush of white roses.
1: What are you doing here?
0: Oh, I thought the house was empty.
1: Should be. Been condemned. They can't get me out. Nowhere else to go. Won't go. The others went quickly enough after it happened. No one else wants to come. They said the place is haunted. So it is, but what's the fuss about? Life and death, they're very close. You get to know that when you're old. Alive or dead, what's the difference?
0: Yes.
1: I saw him fall past the window.
0: What?
1: That's where he fell, among the roses. Oh, he still comes back. I see him. He won't go away till he gets her.
0: Who were you talking about?
1: Harry Jones. Oh, nice boy he was. Red hair, very thin. Too determined, though. Always got his own way. Loved the little girl too much, I thought. Died among the roses. Used to sit down there with her for hours. Then he died there. Or do people die? Nobody's got any answers. No one nowhere. For you, the dead who ain't dead and the living who aren't alive.
0: Yes, I'll go now. Goodbye.
1: Dead who aren't dead and the living who aren't alive.

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I lost all sense of time. Then I heard the clock strike three, and it chilled my blood. At 3 o'clock, I was supposed to be at the school gate.

0: Excuse me, I've come for Christine James. 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I'm so sorry I'm late. Where is she?
1: Christine James? Oh, yes, I remember. She's new, with the little red-haired girl. That's all right, Mrs. James.
2: Her brother called for her.
1: How alike they are, aren't they? And so devoted. It's rather sweet.
0: The futile search continued for months. The papers were full of the strange disappearance of the red-haired child. The teacher described the brother who had called for her. There were stories circulated about kidnapping, baby snatching, child murders. Then the sensation died down. It became just another unsolved mystery in police files. And only two people knew what happened. An old, crazed woman living in a derelict house, and myself. Such ordinary things make me afraid. Sunshine, sharp shadows on grass, white roses, children with red hair, and the name Harry. Such an ordinary name.

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0: 31 and a half, 32, 33, 35, 40, and 10 is 50, and 50 is a pound. 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

0: Man has always dreamed of conquering the barrier of the atmosphere. The problem is on the drawing boards of aeronautical engineers and atomic physicists. They can calculate the power needed, the trajectories, and the equipment. On the sound stages of Hollywood, the engineers and special effects men have combined to bring that day to life. The day when the first rocket leaves Earth for outer space. Now a radio play taken from the advanced screenplay of the George Pal Technicolor production, Destination Moon. On the vast concrete strip at Dry Wells, Texas, the form of the rocket towers above the cranes, the loading machinery, and the scuttling trucks and jeeps. The fuel lines snake across the concrete to the rocket. Its destination, Moon. A small pursuit plane circles in for a landing on the runway, turns and taxis toward the prefab buildings at the edge of the strip.
1: Here comes General Fair. Got those reports, Dr. Cargrave?
2: All ready, Barnes.
1: We made good time. Hi there, General. Over here.
3: Barnes, I've got to talk to you.
1: Hey, just made it, General. Everything's running smooth as a clock. We ground test in 20 minutes.
3: Come on over to the office.
1: What's the matter?
3: Come on, Barnes.
2: Something happened in Washington?
3: Something always happens in Washington.
1: Well, let's have it straight, General.
3: Our application for a test license was denied.
1: Denied?
3: I'll quote. In the opinion of the commission, should the engine fail structurally, the dispersal of radioactive material would mean danger to the surrounding area.
1: But we've evacuated the blast
3: no
1: area.
3: No use, Barnes. The commission's pretty sensitive about public opinion. The Gallivan newspaper chain has been after our scalp. We got mine anyway.
1: What do you mean?
3: I've been retired.
1: Fair.
3: You got a job for an ex-general? Pretty handy with a lug wrench.
4: I can't do that. Where would the Air Force be if you hadn't kicked them into using the Jetspool jet engine on pursuits?
3: It's not as simple as all that. One star general can't go into the Department of Defense and pound desk. I did.
1: Some of those old mossbacks would still be using horse cavalry if they could get away with it. Well, this ship will work. I know. I built it.
3: I don't suppose we'll ever know. The mission won't reverse itself.
1: Wait a minute. Cargrave, ship's all ready, isn't it?
2: Except for minor installations, yes.
1: General, I've been building and flying ships by the seat of my pants since they had piano wire between the wings. Now, this baby either works the first time or she doesn't.
3: What do you mean, Bond?
1: The commission refused permission to ground test, right?
3: Yeah.
1: All right. We won't ground test. Cargraves, what's the next astronomical optimum?
2: 3:47 tomorrow morning.
1: We'd better get busy then. You've got just 17 hours to get that ship ready. And then we take off for the moon.
5: Hey. Hey, Brownie.
6: What do you want, Sweeney?
5: What color is the skin temperature lead wire on the chart?
6: Orange with a black stripe.
5: This stuff looks like insulated macaroni. I got it.
6: Hurry up, will you? We're running behind.
5: What's your rush? You're going along on this clam bake, aren't you? Can't you wait to break your neck?
6: Hey, look out for the starter. Come on, move. We got to take off before somebody slaps a writ on us.
5: Brownie, you ready going?
6: Sure.
5: Bates me. What do you want to go to the moon for?
6: To see what's on the other side.
5: Ask a stupid question, you get a stupid answer. What's the separation positively?
6: Red and white spiral. Oh.
5: What's the matter?
7: Hello. 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
8: Earth to Luna. Looks bad, Mr. Blind. I'll have to run it through the machine. In the meantime, dump everything you can. I'll check back with the result.
7: I'll be standing by. Roger. Out.
3: Well, Barnes?
7: Well, we wasted too much power on that lousy landing. Hastings, check the figures. We've got the lightened ship. We've got just 4 hours to get off. If we miss that, we don't get another chance to hit the Earth for another month.
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1: Give me a hand, Doc.
2: Yes.
1: Airlock's full. I put my helmet on and shove the junk out of the lock.
3: Hans, is that everything we can get out?
0: Three of the spacesuits will be dropped before we take off.
3: How about the fourth?
0: We'll have to keep that so we can open the airlock to shove the others out.
3: I've got a removable bridge I could dump.
0: You may have to, General. Well, Hastings is due back now with the takeoff figures. Hello, hello, Earth. Luna calling Earth.
4: All right, Mr. Fine. We hear you. How much weight have you dropped?
0: 4,003 pounds, Earth weight.
4: Then you're still short 110 pounds.
0: What?
4: If you can dump 110 pounds, you can coast home.
0: Well, we're stripped. We unbolted the locker doors, junked the radar chassis and mounts. We'll have to take a chance as we are.
4: It's suicide. You haven't enough reaction mass to clear the moon.
0: You could be wrong, couldn't you?
4: I could, but not the computer. I'll be standing by, Mr. Barnes. Over.
0: All right, Hastings. Out. 110 lousy pounds.
1: What happens if we're not light enough?
3: We fall back and crash. Or just go into an orbit around the moon.
1: Just keep going around?
3: Yeah, that's it. We've got 14 minutes left till takeoff time.
1: Oh, that's fine. I could have gone over Niagara Falls in a barrel, but I had to come to the moon.
5: Well, it's pretty simple. 110 pounds. One of us stays.
0: Yeah. I guess that's it.
5: Highway 180. That's plenty.
3: Now, wait a minute, General.
5: I'm the oldest one
0: here. Yeah, and I'm the captain of this ship. If anyone stays,
1: I give
0: the orders here. Doc is the engineer. General pilots when you hit the Earth atmosphere.
3: But, Bond, I've got no family, so I stay.
0: No. You've got to go back, both of you. I've been discredited. They won't listen to me. You've got to tell them what you've seen.
1: Listen,
0: here.
1: General.
0: You've got to tell them what the Earth looked like from here. Vulnerable, defenseless, hanging in the sky. I knew this trip would have military value. Well, it does. Can you imagine atom warheads launched at Earth from up here? The moon is the perfect base for an attack on the Earth. Remember, it's only 1/6 as hard to shoot rockets from here to Earth as it is the other way. You've got to tell them the only government to control the moon must be a world government.
1: General, I guess you don't know it. But what you just said means you've got to get back to Earth and convince them even if the rest of us don't make it.
0: Barnes, don't...
1: No, General, that's all there is to it.
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5: Never mind, Sweeney, you're not in on
1: it. Don't worry, you'll get back.
6: I was going to say, why don't you heroes match for it?
1: Odd man's out.
5: All right, Barnes, I'll go for that.
3: I'm in.
1: No.
5: 2-1, Barnes.
1: Well, all right. What do we use?
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1: All right, each one pull off a button. I'd better check Hastings on Earth.
5: Here's my button. 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
1: Hello, Earth.
4: Standing by, Mr. Barnes.
1: And we're working it out. One of us stays behind.
4: What?
1: We're matching for it. Check time.
4: Well, it's only 110 pounds. Isn't that some...
1: Check time.
7: Ladies and gentlemen, we interrupt the program Dimension X for just a moment for two important bulletins from the wires of United Press. From Seoul, Korea, the North Korean radio says the North Korean Communist government formally declared war on South Korea effective at 11 a.m. Sunday, Korean time. And then a little later, this bulletin from Washington. State Department officials say they will hold Russia responsible for the North Korean attack against the independent South Korean Republic, which this country and the United Nations brought into being and have supported. We now return to the program Dimension X.
4: Yes, sir. 9:41:50. 10 minutes to 00:00.
1: Check. That's all, Hastings.
0: We'll take off with 3 men. All right. Ready to match?
5: Hey, what?
0: The airlock.
1: Sweeney, he went out. What's he doing? What?
5: He's going out there on the moon.

0: Hello, Sweeney, can you hear me?
1: Yeah, sure, Bob. Hiya.
0: Come back in here, you fool.
1: Lord, it's nice out here.
0: Come back, Sweeney, you're going home.
1: Yeah, some other time. Remember the girl? Honey girl.
0: Listen, Sweeney, come back. This trip doesn't mean that much to you. We've talked to Winterwitz. Nobody can expect you to do this. I don't be crazy.
1: Why not? I'm a lunatic. Get it? A lunatic.
0: Sweeney, come back.
1: Listen, I like your shirt, get it? 160 pounds, that's me. Now go on, take off.
0: Come back, Sweeney, you can't do this.
1: Listen, you guys wouldn't count me in on the matching. No. I run out hooray for me, and you look out for yourself. Well, maybe you change my mind. I've been looking up there at that earth hanging in the sky. We're going to build something on this moon. All of you guys got to go back. Doc, he's the guy to work it out in the lab. Bonds, you build the ships, and, the general, he's got to pound those desks and see that he gets done right. You'll leave me.
0: Sweeney, wait a minute.
1: Come on, come on. Look, get gone. You're spoiling my whole day. Come on, heroes.
0: You don't understand. We can take off, all of us.
1: What do you mean? What's 110 pounds?
0: Now, listen to what I say. Get back in here, and on the way, pick up a screwdriver, a rat tail file, and an oxygen tank.
1: What's the deal?
0: Get back in here. I've got a way to get us all off, if it works.
2: Sweeney, we're reading you clear on the intercom speaker. You in the airlock yet?
3: Yeah.
2: Now, your spacesuit weighs around 70 pounds. The radio weighs 50.
3: Yeah, but I can't open the outside door of the airlock without my suit. What are you trying to pull, Bonds?
2: After you chuck the radio out, you file a hole in the gasket on the outer door. Got that? Then you tie your safety line to the oxygen tank, pass it through the hole. It hangs outside. You got that?
3: Yeah.
2: Then you close the outside door, get out of your suit, come in here. We close up, decompress, and open the outside door again.
3: Well, I get it. The tank pulls the suit into the lock.
2: Right. And if it works, we all get home. Now, hurry now, Sweeney.
4: 8 minutes to calculate a takeoff time. 8 minutes. Two minutes.
2: All set, Sweeney?
3: Yeah. Shut the radio out. Close the outer door. They'll push her up. I'm getting out of the suit. This doorway's pretty narrow, boss. If the suit don't clear, we're sunk.
2: We'll have to take that chance.
3: All right. Here I come.
5: All set.
2: Close the inner door. Decompress. Now the outer door.
6: My name's Owen. I can see it through the port.
4: Coming up, 1 minute. 1 minute to take off.
2: Foot of the suit caught on the intake.
6: No. It's flattened out. Get clear of that door, brother. Get clear.
2: There it goes.
6: We're in.
4: 40 seconds.
2: Close the outer door, Sweeney. Stand for takeoff, everybody.
4: 30 seconds. 20.
7: Sweeney, I...
4: 28.
7: I don't think I could have done that.
4: 26.
7: Just walk out.
6: Oh, baloney.
7: I haven't got that kind of courage.
4: 23.
7: I'd have had to make a speech.
4: 22.
7: A big, heroic speech.
4: 20. 19.
7: I didn't have the guts to just walk out.
4: 17.
7: Nuts.
4: 16.
2: All right, 15, stand by.
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No. No, stay where you are. 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For this is a time of mystery. A time when imagination is free and moves forward swiftly, silently. This is The Haunting Hour.

return. Exceedingly strange is this world, and of all the things in it, the strangest are the ways of men. There are those who harbor up bitterness, along whose network of nerves, taut as fiddle strings, lurks the primordial passion which branded Cain. And there are those whose thoughts are like lighted shadows against the stars, and the fiber of whose individuality throbs to beauty and the revelation of music. This is the story of two men, and of the role a piece of music and a searing flame played in their destiny.

0: Two men, Matt and Stuart Bannock, twin brothers held together by the tenuous cobweb of blood ties, but poles apart in the warp of their lives. Matt, brooding and neurotic. Stuart, teeming with vigor, brilliant as a shaft of morning sunlight. That is Stuart playing.
1: You're always playing that infernal piece. Why, Stuart, why?
2: Matt, you've asked me that before. I like it. It's my favorite. You'd understand if you were a musician.
1: That's right. Rub it in. You're a musician and I'm not. I can't play a note.
2: Matt.
1: So you're talented and I'm not.
2: I didn't mean it that way.
1: You're admired by everyone and I'm not. And no matter what you meant. The fact is, I'm just a forgotten half of twin brothers. Everything conspires against me.
2: Matt, come on. You just haven't found yourself yet, that's all.
1: Haven't found myself. I find that I've been robbed.
2: Robbed?
1: Yes, my dear Stuart, robbed. And apparently there's nothing I can do about it.
2: What are you talking about?
1: Nothing.
2: But Matt, you've never said anything to me about it. When did it happen?
1: When we were born.
2: Afraid I don't follow you.
1: That's the trouble. I followed you. You were born first, ahead of me.
2: Sure, by all of 10 minutes, but what of it? I don't see that that means anything.
1: Oh, naturally, you wouldn't. Those who ride never understand why those who walk are footsore. Those who possess don't understand the hunger of those in want.
2: Matt, you're talking in riddles. What are you trying to say?
1: I say you're a robber, a thief.
2: I...
1: Yes, you, my own twin brother. You're stolen from me.
2: Matt, I don't understand. What have I taken from you?
1: Talent. Personality. Intangible things that mark the difference between one man and another.
2: Talent. Personality. Afraid I'm confused. I don't know what you're talking about.
1: Did you ever wonder why people have no trouble telling us apart?
2: No, I can't say that I have.
1: Look. Here we are, twins. Identical twins. We look alike in every respect. Yet no one ever calls you Matt or me Stuart. Do you know why?
2: Why?
1: Because they can sense the difference between us, that's why. Because the man who has and the man has not.
2: Oh, don't look so amazed, Stuart. It's true.
1: You're the one who has, and I'm the one who has not. And the things I lack are the qualities you have in overabundance. Strength, imagination, vigor and talent, all the things that you've robbed from me.
2: Matt, you're not making sense.
1: Oh, yes, I am. I've thought it all out carefully. I've had years to do it, Stuart. Now I know.
2: Now you know what?
1: That a person is born with just so much luck or strength or talent. With twins, it has to be divided. There isn't quite enough of everything to go around, so one twin takes more than his fair share. He robs the other, just as you've robbed me, Stuart.
2: What a theory, Matt.
1: It's a fact. Fact from which there can be only one escape for me.

0: Mavis?
1: Yes, Matt?
0: Well, that is, you look very lovely today.
1: Oh, thank you, kind sir.
0: Well, you're always beautiful.
1: Such flattery.
0: It isn't flattery. You know I mean it. Mavis, you know how I feel about you.
1: Please, Matt. We've gone all through that before.
0: I can't help it, Mavis. I love you. I'd do anything for you. I'd even kill for you.
1: Matt!
0: Yes, I'd kill for you. I can't stand the thought of some other man possessing you. And I tell you, I won't allow it.
1: Please, Matt. You're all excited.
0: Well, why shouldn't I be? You expect me to stand by and do nothing while another man steals all the things that I want?
1: No one is taking anything from you, Matt. I just don't love you. That's all.
0: Tell me the truth, Mavis. Is there someone else?
1: Yes.
0: I thought so. He always stands in the way of my happiness.
1: He? But I haven't said who it is.
0: You don't have to. I know.
1: Well, then you must be psychic.
0: Don't joke, Mavis. It isn't funny. Not to me.
1: I'm sorry.
0: Everyone is always sorry for me. Poor Matt, they say. He's not at all like Stuart, his twin brother. Oh, poor Matt. Isn't it too bad he isn't a musician, too? Oh, poor Matt.
1: Oh, Matt, please.
0: It's Stuart you love, isn't it?
1: I didn't say.
0: You don't have to. I can see it in your eyes. Why are you afraid to tell me?
1: I don't know. Maybe it's because of what I see in your eyes. I'll tell you what. I'll make you a promise. As soon as the news of my engagement is ready to be released, you'll be the first to know.
0: Thanks.
1: No. Now you feel like killing anyone?
0: Yes, more than ever.

0: Mavis?
1: Yes, Stuart.
0: Well, that is, you look very lovely today.
1: Thank you, kind sir.
0: But then you're always beautiful. Mavis, what's the matter? You look faint.
1: Oh, it's nothing. I just remembered something that someone else said.
0: You mean there are others crazy enough to think you're beautiful, too?
1: So I've been led to believe.
0: I thought I was the only one.
1: You are the only one.
0: Oh, Mavis, Mavis, darling. I love you.
1: And I love you.
0: Oh, this is wonderful. You're wonderful. Everything's wonderful. I want to tell the whole world about us.
1: Oh, but I promised to let someone be the first to know.
0: Who is it? Anyone I know?
1: It's a... Stuart.
0: Hmm?
1: You will be careful, won't you?
0: Careful? Careful of what, dear?
1: Of, Oh, it's nothing. I guess I'm just being silly.
0: No, no, you're adorable. Come here. Still feel silly?
1: No, no. Oh, but, Stuart, darling.
0: Yes, dear?
1: Do be careful. For my sake, please.

0: Who's there? I said, who's there?
1: It's I.
0: Oh, Matt. Had me worried for a moment. I didn't know who it was. Guess I'm kind of nervous tonight. Mavis said something about being... Well, Matt. Matt, what's that you're carrying?
1: A bottle.
0: What's in it?
1: A liquid.
0: A what?
1: Gasoline. Matt! Matt, what's the big idea? See this match in my hand? Yes. That ought to give you your answer.
0: Matt, that's dangerous.
1: For you, not for me. What are you saying? You won't rob me this time, Stuart. You're taking talent and personality from me. Now you want the girl I love.
0: But...
1: I can't stand the thought of some other man possessing Mavis, I tell you, and I won't allow it.
0: Matt, I didn't know.
1: Well, you do now! I'm going to set the house on fire, and you're going to be burned alive, dear brother.
0: Matt!
1: You can't get out! The flames will have you trapped there in the corner, but I can get out. I'm standing here by the door. Matt! Matt, don't strike that match. Goodbye, Stuart! I'm paying you back for robbing me.
0: Matt,
1: all I have to do is throw the burning match into the liquid at your feet. Like this!

0: in there.
1: Oh, my fiance is in there. Let go of me, officer, please.
0: Sorry, but no one can go into that house. It's a solid mass of flames.
1: Please, please.
0: Nothing doing.
2: Look, there's somebody at the window.
0: He's going to jump.

0: Still alive. I'm going to call an ambulance. And what do you want?
1: May I see him?
0: Well, you better not, lady.
1: Oh, but please,
0: you happen to know the people who lived in this house?
1: Yes. My fiancé and his twin brother. Oh, let me see which it is.
0: Well, all right. There. Do you recognize him? Well, which is it?
1: I don't know.

0: Matt and Stuart Bannock. Twin brothers, yet different as day and night. Matt, bitter and neurotic. Stuart, a brilliant pianist whose favorite music is one of Chopin's nocturnes. Both are in love with Mavis, who loves Stuart. Matt believes he has been robbed of talent and personality by being born a twin. He sets fire to the Bannock house to kill Stuart, but he too is trapped in the flames. One man leaps from the burning building. Which is it? Matt or Stuart?
1: And the chief says there's no doubt it was a case of arson.
2: That so?
1: Yep. We found the fellow who sold the gasoline. He swears it was Matt Bannock who bought it.
2: He's positive, huh?
1: Yep. Says he knew both Stuart and Matt all their lives. Has never mistaken one for the other.
2: Makes the case pretty easy then, doesn't it, Kelly?
1: Bain, how long you been on the arson squad?
3: Oh, about 2 months.
1: Well, Bain, when you've been on it as long as I have, you'll know there's no such thing as a really easy case.
2: We've got the survivor, haven't we?
1: Yep. Get him under guard in the hospital.
2: Then all we have to do is identify him. What's so tough about that?
1: Oh, nothing. Nothing at all. Except that the guys were identical twins and this fellow's badly banged up. And nobody knows whether it's Matt or Stuart.
2: No way of identifying him. By fingerprints or something?
1: Nope, we've checked everywhere. Their prints have never been filed.
2: Well,
1: Yeah, go on, I'm listening.
2: Oh, why can't we get him to talk and identify himself?
1: We've tried that. He talks all right. He'll talk your arm off if you let him. But getting him to make sense, that's a different story.
4: Mavis? Mavis?
5: Yes?
4: I want Mavis. I love Mavis. Will you tell her that when you see her?
5: Yes, I'll tell her.
4: Make her come to me. Without her, I'm lost and everything is wasted.
5: Oh, try to rest, please.
4: You're not like Mavis.
5: Shh. Now, you must be quiet so you can get well.
4: Shall I tell you a secret? I love her. Everybody loves her, but I love her most.
5: She loves you, too.
4: How do you know? Who told you?

0: Stewart?
1: Well.
0: Go on, I'm still listening. I got nothing else to do.
1: Have you asked the doctors at the hospital how long it'll be before he recovers his senses?
0: Of course we asked the doctors. That's one of the first things we did when we found we couldn't get anything out of the man ourselves.
1: What'd they say?
0: Oh, they were very helpful. Very helpful indeed. They said, as far as they could tell, he might be like that the rest of his life.
1: Gee, that's tough.
0: And then again, he might snap out of it at any time. A shock or something might restore his mind to normal.
1: That gives us some hope. See, Kelly, do you mind if I go along with you the next time you go to the hospital to see him?
0: No, not at all, not at all. What have I got to lose?

0: There it is. 802. This is his room.
1: Wasted, I tell you. She won't let it. She won't let it. She's good.
0: Listen to
1: her. She won't. It's dark most of the time. Lights go out. She makes it bright again.
2: Kind of gives me the creeps.
1: Tell her to make it bright again. Tell
0: Hello.
1: Her. Hello. Someone's here.
0: How are you feeling?
1: I don't know you. Who are you?
0: Oh, just a couple of friends. Who are you?
1: You wouldn't understand. It's the darkness, but she makes
0: Isn't
1: it bright.
0: That poor devil.
1: She's Mavis, and I...
3: You're Matt.
1: I...
3: You're Matt, aren't you?
1: I'm Matt? I'm Matt.
3: Huh?
1: I'm tired. I'm tired.
3: But you are Matt Bannock. We know that now.
1: I love Mavis. I...
3: Stop bluffing. You're Matt Bannock. You know you are.
1: I know I am. I am Matt Bannock. Yes. Yes, I am Matt Bannock. I'm Matt Bannock, and I've been robbed. Mavis. Mavis makes the darkness bright.
3: Stop that.
1: I...
3: Now repeat after me. I am Matt Bannock. Go on, say it.
1: I am...
0: It's no use being this cracked.
3: I think he's faking.
1: I
3: What's your name?
1: I'm Stuart Bannock. I'm Stuart Bannock, and I have everything because
3: What's your name?
1: I'm Matt Bannock. I'm Matt, and I've been robbed of my head.
3: What's your name?
1: I love Mavis. I love Mavis because she makes everything right.
3: Oh, I give up. He's
1: fine. I love her.
0: Yep, let's
1: love,
0: get out of here.
1: I love Mavis.
0: Well, Matt Bannock or Stuart Bannock, whichever he is leaving the hospital today. Girl Mavis has taken him to her home.
3: Why?
0: Well, it seems she and Stuart became engaged the very day of the fire. She doesn't know whether this fellow is Matt or Stuart, but she isn't taking any chances. You know how loyal women can be.
3: Yeah.
0: I'd like to forget the whole case, but the chief won't stand for that. He won't rest or let us rest till he proves who the survivor is.
3: Yeah. But even if he is Matt, we can't get a conviction. The man is mentally unbalanced.
0: Or else he's putting on a darn good act. And an act always has a flaw that shows up in time. But whatever it is, he's still getting away with murder.
4: You're home now. This is your new home.
1: Home?
4: Yes.
1: I am home.
4: Yes. This is where you'll get well and strong again.
1: Strong? I will be strong again.
4: You see? You've spoken two rational sentences in succession.
1: Home.
4: Maybe the association of ideas and objects will help. Come along. Come along with me. That's it.
1: I like to be home. I like to be home.
4: Now, sit right down here. That's it. Look what's in front of you. See? It's a piano.
1: A piano?
4: Yes, a piano. Play it. Play the piano.
1: Piano.
4: Watch me. See? Like this. Now you do that.
1: Piano.
4: Here. Let me help you. Put your hands on the keys. Like this. That's it. Now play. Please.
1: Piano.
4: Please try. Try again.

0: Here, drink this glass of milk.
1: If you see Mavis, you tell her I love her.
0: Yes, I'll tell her. But first, take this glass. There, that's better. Oh, I'm so sorry for you.
1: Everyone is always sorry for me.
0: What?
1: I don't want to drink this. I'm tired. I'm tired of this.
0: Oh, you sound like
1: me. Tired of them all. Robbed. Robbed of talent and personality.
0: Oh, no, no, it can't be.
1: I said robbed.
0: Don't wave your arm like that. You're allowed to upset the table.
1: I can't stand the thought of some other man possessing Mavis.
0: That's words.
1: Robbed.
0: He said that the day you...
1: I won't allow it.
0: Oh, be careful of that table. There's a burning chafing dish on it.
1: I tell you, I won't allow it.
0: Oh, the table! Now you've overturned it.
1: I won't allow it.
0: The rug.
1: I won't.
0: The rug is on fire. It's on fire. Get out of the way. Get out of the way while I put out this fire. Stand over there. Stand over there by the piano. There. There, the fire is out. Do you hear? The fire is out.
1: Fire? Fire?
0: Don't come near me. Stay there by the piano. Yes, by the piano.
1: Piano.

Exceedingly strange is this world, and of all the things in it, the strangest are the ways of men. This is the story of two men, and of the role a piece of music and a searing flame played in their destiny. Two men, Matt and Stuart Bennett, twin brothers, held together by the tenuous cobweb of blood ties, but poles apart in the warp of their lives. Matt, brooding and neurotic. Stuart, teeming with vigor, brilliant as a shaft of morning sun.

From shadows and stillness, mystery weaves a spell of strangest fascination, charging the mind with doubts and fears. 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

0: Whittaker was dead. Jet, asleep in the bunk above Whittaker's, awoke from a frightening dream to find that death had transformed Whittaker from a young man to an old one. There was no longer any need to lag behind the rest of the fleet, and a few hours later, we had once again taken our place in the formation. Both Mitch and I were needed to handle freighter number 6, so Jet and Lemmy had their work cut out running the Discovery between them. However, in between watch and inspection, Jet had Lemmy play back the recording tapes we had found strewn over the floor when Jet and I had first entered number 6. But the tapes gave no clue to what had happened to Peterson, nor why he had so brutally attacked Whittaker. And then...
1: Hello, flagship. Freighter number 6 calling flagship.
2: That's the radio. I'd better answer.
1: Want to hear from you urgently. Come in, please.
3: No, Lemmy, wait.
2: Why?
3: He said he was calling from number 6.
1: Hello, flagship. Number 6 calling. For Pete's sake, answer me.
2: Number 6? But Doc and Mitch are in number 6, and that voice ain't either of them.
3: No, Lemmy. That's the voice of Peterson.
2: Hey?
3: Let's get the radio quick.
2: Yes, mate.
3: Hello, number 6. Flagship Discovery here. Hearing you loud and clear. Hello, number 6, hearing you. Come in, please.
4: 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Number 6 calling.
3: Is that you, Mitch?
4: Oh, who else? Oh, what's the panic, Jet? We haven't been calling.
3: I know you haven't.
4: What's the idea?
3: We just received a call from Peterson.
4: What?
3: Yes, Mitch. Both Lemmy and I heard it. He said he was calling from number 6.
4: Only Doc and I are here, Jet. You know that.
3: Of course I know it, but we just heard Peterson call.
2: Jet.
3: As clear as I'm hearing you now.
2: Jet.
3: And he distinctly said he was calling from number 6.
4: What did he say?
2: Jet.
3: Oh, hang on a minute, Mitch. What is it, Lemmy?
2: The recording machine. It's still running.
3: What?
2: I put the last spool into it just before we began the inspection, remember?
3: You mean that voice? Peterson was...
2: It's his recorded voice.
3: Are you sure?
2: Yes, mate.
3: Hello, Mitch?
4: Yeah?
3: Look, I'm very sorry. It was all a mistake.
4: How do you mean?
3: The recorder was playing. We thought it was the radio. We didn't realize we left the thing running.
4: Oh, so there's nothing to panic about after all, then?
3: No, Mitch. I'm sorry to have disturbed you.
4: Oh, that's all right, Cobber. I wasn't doing anything in particular. But take it easy, Jeff. He'll give us all the jitters.
2: He made us look a couple of fools, didn't he? The whole fleet will be laughing at us.
5: Well, it was quite a natural mistake. Could have happened to anybody.
2: Yes, Jet.
6: I couldn't stand it any longer.
2: What was that, Jet?
3: It's Peterson's voice. The spool is still running.
2: Then that spool has been used. It's not a new one after all.
6: I killed him.
2: Hey?
3: Quiet, Lemmy. Let's listen to it.
6: And I put him down the inspection hatch.
2: Line.
6: Then I turned the ship over and tried to slow her down enough so as the rest of the fleet would overtake us.
2: So it was Peterson.
6: But we're out of fuel. So now I'm stuck. Adrift in space with a dead man. A man I murdered.
2: Oh.
6: I try to ignore him, but I can't. Every time I sleep, he comes and talks to me in my dreams. Horrible dreams.
2: Those dreams again.
6: I'm terrified even to close my eyes. He is trying to get control of my mind, to get me to carry out things he boasted of doing before I attacked him. But he can't get at me so long as I remain awake. And I will remain awake. I defy you. Do you hear, Whittaker? I defy you.
3: I defy you. The very words Whittaker used when Doc was nursing him just before he died.
6: It's 4 days now since I closed my eyes.
2: Thank you, gang. Listen.
6: I've decided to end it all. If anybody ever hears this, then you'll know what happened. I can let myself out of the airlock. I'll be out of his reach then. Did you hear that, Whittaker? If you want me, you'll find me out among the stars.
2: Oh, boy.
6: I'm leaving you in a drifting ship for a grave. The fleet will never catch up on us now. But you can't do them any more harm. You'll just go drifting on forever. This is the end. Put on my suit, and I'm going outside now to push off.
2: Well, that is the lot now, Jack. The spool is finished. Talk about famous last words. Do you reckon Peterson was off his rocker?
3: Oh, he must have been. Now, that's why he didn't notice that only the main fuel tank of the ship was empty. The reserve tanks still had plenty of juice in them.
2: Why on earth didn't he call us up on the radio?
3: He just murdered a man, or thought he had. Or maybe he was even scared to go near the radio. From there, he'd have seen Whittaker lying down in the inspection hold.
2: Well, at least we know what happened to Peterson now. I suppose that about explains everything.
3: Not quite, Lemmy.
2: How do you mean?
3: It still doesn't explain that song you were singing. Whittaker's song that I heard in my dream.
2: I told you, Jet, it was just running through my mind. I don't remember hearing it anywhere. In fact, until I heard myself singing it, I'd never heard it before.
3: Look, Lemmy, think hard. Nobody can sing a song they've never heard before. You must have heard it somewhere. Now, think. Where was it?
7: I don't know, mate.
3: Sing it over again. Maybe that'll jog your memory.
7: Do I have to?
3: Yes, please.
7: Right. Come on, performance. Coming up. When it's night time in Italy, it's Wednesday over here.
3: Go on.
7: When it's... I feel such a fool, mate.
3: Midday in Germany.
7: Oh, yeah. It's midday in Germany. You can't get a shave in Massachusetts.
3: Now, does it recall anything?
7: No, Jet. Now, look, mate.
3: Keep singing.
7: How high is up? I'd like to know.
3: Doesn't Baker Street recall anything?
7: Hey? How low is that?
3: Or an exhibition.
7: An exhibition?
3: Oh, think, Lemmy.
7: And when shall we... Look, Jet, mate, I can't think of two things at once. It takes all my time to think of the words.
3: All right, forget about it.
7: You got me worried now.
3: Oh, Lemmy, you're no more worried than me. Just before Whittaker died, I had a ghastly dream about him. And in my dream, he sang that song. I'd never heard it before in my life, I swear. And now, here you are singing it.
7: Well, you know how it is with these catchy songs. One sings it, then another, and before you know where you are, everybody's singing it. That's the usual way, isn't it?
3: Yeah, but it's not usual for a song to be passed around by having heard it in a dream, Lemmy.
7: No, mate. I don't suppose it is.
3: Oh, well, I still hope to get to the bottom of it sometime.
7: Yes, Jack.
3: And meanwhile, we'll carry on with the inspection. Now, where were we?
7: We were just going to do the radio panel.
3: Oh, yes. All right, then.
8: Hello, Space Fleet. Control calling Space Fleet. Control? Trying to contact you. Come in, please.
7: Control. He said it was Control.
8: Calling Flagship Discovery or any freighter ship of the Mars Fleet. If you can hear us, answer, please.
7: And it is Control. It must be. We're in contact with him again.
3: Now, wait a minute, Lemmy. Are you sure the recorder's not still on?
7: No, Jet. I switched it off. That call definitely came through the radio. Hello. Hello, Control. Flagship Discovery calling. Hearing you loud and clear. Repeat. Hearing you loud and clear.
3: Let's not get too excited, Lemmy. We've had too many freak calls lately for me to be sure of anything.
7: And don't let's be too pessimistic either, mate. Look, who else could it be? Can't be Whittaker in number six this time, because number six is now back with us, and Mitch and Doc are in there. It must be Control.
3: Now, calm down, Lemmy.
7: Yes, mate. I'm sorry.
8: Hello, Flagship. Hello, Discovery. Control calling. Received your call, Strength 3. I've been calling you for weeks. How is it with the fleet? Are you all right?
7: It is, them. Time lag was more than half a minute. The distance we are from Earth, that would be about all right.
3: Hello, Control. This is Jet Morgan calling. Jet Morgan aboard the Discovery. Are we pleased to hear from you? All ships except number 7 are safe and intact, but the crew of number 6 has been lost. Details will be given later. How are things back on Earth? Call up Mitch, Lemmy. Tell them the news. I'll hang on here.
7: Sure. Hello, number 6. Discovery calling. Come in, please.
9: Hello, Discovery. Matthew speaking.
7: Hello, Doc. Mate, we got wonderful news.
9: Oh, what?
7: We've made contact with Control. Well,
9: you have? Hey, Mitch. Discovery is in contact with home.
10: And what was that?
7: It's true, Mitch. Jet is talking to him now. But it's a bit of a sort of long-winded conversation on account of the delay between replies.
10: Oh, never mind about that, so long as you've got him. You're certain it is them this time. You're quite sure you haven't left the recorder running, eh?
7: Yes, mate, I'm quite sure.
8: From Control to Discovery, your message received. Glad to know that you're safe.
7: There, did you hear that?
10: That's them, all right, Lemmy. Hook them up, will you?
7: Sure, Mitch. There, how's that?
8: Why have you been out of touch for so long? We've heard nothing from you for weeks.
10: Oh, that's fine, thanks, Lemmy.
3: It's a long story, Control. I'll let you have full details in due course. Meanwhile, I'd be glad if you'd keep on talking for a bit. Doesn't matter what about the latest cricket scores, anything. So long as you keep on talking. I want the whole fleet to hear you. Did you get that, Lemmy?
7: Yes, Jet.
3: Then call them up. Hook up the entire fleet to the main receiver. And let them hear the voice of home.

0: Talmadge, what do you think?
1: It's indisputable, Jet. They're there, as clear as anything.
2: And the closer we approach, the clearer they get.
1: It almost seems as if the theory that the polar caps are ice that turns to water in the summer is the correct one after all. And that the dark lines are canals.
2: Maybe, Mitch, but it could still be a natural phenomenon. The canals, as you call them, aren't necessarily artificial.
1: Oh, I'm not saying they are, any more than the rivers down on Earth are artificial.
2: Yeah. See how the colors of the dark surface are changing? 2 weeks ago, they were an olive green. Now they're nearer, reddish purple. And closer to the pole, the change is even more marked.
3: When do I get a look in on all this, Jet? You two have been monopolizing that telescope for hours.
2: Sorry, Lemmy. You must excuse us.
3: Granted. So long as I get a look in soon.
1: Hey, Army old mate, it's all yours. I'm going to look at the maps for a while anyway.
3: Oh, thank you, Mitch. I've been longing to take a deco.
2: Well, Lemmy, now you're taking your deco, as you call it. What's your impression?
3: You give me a couple of minutes and I'll tell you.
2: Can you make out the ice cap?
3: Yes. Looks just like a blister. Like it's much higher than the rest of the surface.
2: Well, that's an optical illusion. If we're to believe what they told us down on Earth, that ice is no more than 2 inches thick.
3: Oh?
2: Can you make out the canals, Lemmy?
3: There's no mistaking them, is there? And what are those dark round blobs where the canals cross each other?
2: Moisture of some kind, but whether it's water or something quite different, we shan't know until we actually get down there.
3: And how soon before we touch down?
2: Well, that depends.
3: On what?
2: On what we see while we're travelling round her in free orbit.
3: If only we had a telescope powerful enough, we could see the cities on her.
2: Cities?
3: Didn't you know?
2: What are you talking about?
3: When it's night time in Italy, it's Wednesday over...
2: Lemmy!
3: Oh, sorry, Jet, it just slipped out. I didn't mean to sing it again, mate.
2: It wasn't just the song, Lemmy. It's what you said about there being cities on Mars.
3: Cities on Mars? What are you talking about? I didn't say that...
2: You said if only we had a telescope powerful enough, we could see the cities on her.
3: No, mate. I'm afraid you made a mistake there.
2: Look, Lemmy, I distinctly heard you.
3: Well, no. I must have said it unconsciously. Oh, I didn't mean to. It just crossed my mind that if there were any cities on Mars, which there can't be, we'd need a much more powerful telescope than we have here to see them. I didn't say it.
2: You not only said it, Lemmy, you phrased it in the identical words used by Whittaker in the dream.
3: Go on.
2: Now, how can you account for that?
3: I can't account for it. I tell you, Jet, I didn't realize I'd said anything.
2: And why did you start singing at that moment, just as he did?
3: Now, do me a favor, Jet. I don't know nothing about your dream. You're giving me the creeps, mate.
2: Oh, I'm sorry, Lemmy. I'm sorry I shouted at you.
3: Well, it's all right, boy.
2: Look, if there's anything else you'd like to see or ask about, go ahead.
3: Well, not at the moment, Jet, thanks. I'll wait until Doc gets over here. It's about time he came, isn't it?
2: Will you escort Mitch back and bring Doc now?
3: Of course I will. I'll put my suit on and be ready to start.
2: Thanks, Lemmy.

0: Well, Doc?
1: It's beautiful. Really beautiful.
2: Now, don't go getting too ecstatic, Doc, or every member of every crew of every freight that will be wanting to come over here and take a look and all.
0: 2 weeks from now, every ship will be less than 1,000 miles above the Martian surface. They'll all be able to see it, better than we can now.
1: I can hardly believe we're that close.
0: The nearer we get, Doc, the stranger I feel.
1: You, Jet? After 27 trips to the moon?
0: I can't explain it, Doc. When we set out, I was looking forward to 6 months of uneventful, perhaps even dull routine while coasting here. Well, this trip has been anything but that. And I have a feeling that our exploration of Mars is not quite going to be what we expected either.
1: In what way?
0: I wish I could tell you. I can hardly wait to set foot on Mars, and yet, at the same time, I'm full of apprehension about it.
2: Hey, Jet, what's the big dark patch? Looks a bit like India in shape.
0: Has it got a long, curving prominence running towards the north?
2: Yes.
0: Now, that's the Syrtis Major.
2: Oh, is it?
0: Let's get over to the map table, Doc.
1: Oh, yeah, sure, Jet.
0: Sorry about that, but there's something I want to tell you.
1: What is it?
0: Something very odd happened just now. I was over at the telescope with Lemmy when he suddenly came out with a remark about there being cities on Mars.
1: Well, that's a question that must have passed through the mind of every man in the fleet at some time or other.
0: Yes, but that's not the point, Doc. Whittaker said the same thing in my dream, and Lemmy used the identical words.
1: Huh?
0: And then the whole conversation I'd had with Whittaker in that dream came back to me. I remembered what I'd said to him and repeated it to Lemmy, and again he came back with the identical replies.
1: But, Jeff...
0: And to crown the whole thing... He suddenly broke out into that song again, at exactly the same point in the conversation as Whittaker had done.
1: What?
0: You know, it's almost as though Whittaker was still with us.
1: But he's dead, Jet, and whatever influence he had must have died with him.
0: Yes, but whatever it was that influenced Whittaker is not necessarily dead.
1: You mean we might still be subject to it? You, me, everyone in the fleet?
0: I don't know what to think, Doc.
1: Have you told Earth about this?
0: Well, I told them Whittaker was dead.
1: Did you tell them about his transformation?
0: No, I did intend to, but I checked up on a few other things first, and, well, then I decided against telling Control anything but the bare essentials.
1: Well, what did you check up on, exactly?
0: You remember I told you that in that dream, Whittaker kept talking about an exhibition?
1: Yeah.
0: From the impression I got of the London I was dreaming about, I guessed the period to be sometime in the 1920s.
1: Uh-huh.
0: So I asked Control to find out if an exhibition had taken place during that decade, and whether it was possible to reach it by train from Baker Street.
1: And had there?
0: Yes. The Empire Exhibition of 1924-25, held at Wembley.
1: Good grief.
0: I'd no idea such an exhibition had ever been held.
1: Well, it was a little before your time, wasn't it?
0: After that, I asked them to check up on the song. You know, the one that Lemmy keeps singing. Well, apparently it was a popular song of the same year, 1924, the year Whittaker disappeared.
1: But that's fantastic. What did Control say about it?
0: I didn't tell them.
1: But weren't they curious to know why you wanted the information?
0: Oh, I told them I needed it to settle an argument.
1: Look, Jeff... Do you think it wise not to tell Control everything?
0: Yes, I do, Doc.
1: But why?
0: Look, suppose I did tell them. About that meteor swarm apparently trying to block our path. About Whittaker making that bogus call and trying to get us to turn back.
1: Well?
0: Isn't there a chance that Control might tell us the same thing?
1: To turn back, you mean?
0: Why not? On the face of it, somebody, or something, using Whittaker as a go-between, maybe, seems to have been trying to get us to do just that.
1: Yes, it would seem that way, but...
0: Well, somebody down on Earth might consider that the risk of carrying on is too great and order us to return.
1: Well, they're more likely to scoff at the whole thing and put it down to imagination.
0: That, Doc, is a polite way of saying I'm unstable, mentally unbalanced.
1: Oh, I wouldn't go that far.
0: I'm not so sure that Control wouldn't, nor the rest of the fleet.
1: Now, surely, Jet, you don't think the crews imagine that you...
0: Why shouldn't they? Only three of us have been really seriously affected by Whittaker. Frank Rogers in number two, Lemmy, and myself. And both Lemmy and Rogers seem to have got over it long since.
1: And you haven't?
0: Well, I'd have thought no more about it, Doc, but for the information I got from Earth and the conversation I had with Lemmy not 2 hours ago.
1: What are you going to do, Jet?
0: Press on.
1: And what if there is something in it after all?
0: And then we'll fight it.
1: And risk the lives of maybe the whole fleet?
0: Do you think they'd want to turn back after coming this far?
1: No, Jet, I don't.
0: What are you thinking, Doc?
1: Of Whittaker, in his delirium.
0: What about him?
1: Pity I didn't record everything he said.
0: Why?
1: Well, it might have been very useful. He talked of an exhibition then, just as he did in your dream.
0: Did he?
1: Yeah. There were a few other things he said, too. You don't know the power they have, was one of them. Now, as his exhibition references certainly had some foundation... Those words could have, too. Oh,
0: but who was he referring to? And what is the power they have? Who are they?
1: You tell me.
0: I don't care if we find that Mars is inhabited by a whole race of Whittakers. We can't turn back now.
1: All right, Jet, calm down. Nobody's suggesting we turn back. You almost talked yourself into it. Nobody else did.
0: I'm sorry, Docker. I didn't mean to get so excited.
1: Look, Jeff. May I suggest that I stay here in the Discovery and that Lemmy goes over to Number 6 with Mitch?
0: No, thank you, Doc, but no, I'll be all right.
1: Okay.
2: Well, it won't be long now, and I won't be sorry.
1: Oh, what won't be long, Lemmy?
2: Well, the landing on Mars. I can't wait to get my feet on terra firma again. It's a pity about the atmosphere down there, Doc. I'd give anything to have a good, deep breath of fresh air.
1: You'll have to do without that, Lemmy. The oxygen content of the Martian atmosphere is far too low. One breath would probably kill you.
2: Is it too low to support life of any kind, Doc?
1: Almost certainly.
2: Yeah. Well, I'll lay you 6-4. There's a couple of Martians sitting down here looking at the Earth, and one is telling the other that there couldn't possibly be any life on our planet because the oxygen content of its atmosphere is too high.
3: Lemmy.
0: Yes, Jet. Would you mind seeing Doc safely across to his ship? In a couple of hours, we'll be turning the whole fleet over.
2: Yes, mate. Well, if you'd like to get your suit on, Doc, I'll see you to your own front door.
1: Thanks, Lemmy. And thanks for a pleasant evening.
2: Not at all, Doc. Glad to have you. You must come again sometime.

0: I left the Discovery and returned to freighter number 6. I was, I must admit, quite disturbed by what Jed had told me. I racked my brains to see how it could possibly all tie together, but eventually had to give up. First, because try as I might, I could find no answer to the enigma, and second, because less than half an hour after reaching my freighter, the order came from Jet to turn the fleet over. Since leaving the moon, our ship had been coasting outward away from the sun, our speed slowly decreasing. By the time we reached the red planet, we had hoped it would have reduced sufficiently to match that of our objective. Unfortunately, owing to our having changed course twice, this was not so. We found we were actually approaching Mars at a speed high enough for us to overshoot it, unless we slowed the fleet down in good time. So first, the tanks of freighters number 2 and 6 had to be filled. On Jet's orders, 4 construction engineers left their ships and, trailing their long fueling lines behind them, began the task of pumping fuel from the reserves into the main tanks of the 2 freighters. 4 hours later, the fleet had been turned over, and every man in every ship was safely strapped onto his takeoff couch, waiting for Jet's orders to fire the motors.
1: Firing in 30 seconds. Stand by.
0: In spite of the high speed at which we were still traveling, the whole fleet seemed to hang motionless in space. One side of each ship bathed in brilliant sunlight.
1: 20 seconds.
0: The other half in total darkness. And so our long journey was almost over. In a few days, the red planet would be reached. We would be encircling it 1,000 miles above its surface and preparing the Discovery for its first descent.
1: 5 seconds.
0: But first, we had to slow down.
1: Contact!

0: Little Emmy, you can open her up.
1: Hatch opening. Contact.
0: Well, nice to be back in the Discovery again, eh, Doc?
2: Oh, sure is.
0: Well, what's cooking, Jet?
3: Well, we've encircled the planet four times now. I think we should try to make the landing as soon as possible. What do you think, Doc?
4: I can't wait, Jet. She's such a fantastic sight from up here. I'm longing to see what she's really like on the surface.
3: A fantastic sight is right. The place seems to be one vast red desert.
1: You mean all that red stuff down there is sand?
3: If not sand, Lemmy, then something very like it.
1: Well, what are all the dark patches?
0: Vegetation. What else could it be?
4: And it must be a very peculiar kind, too. The telescope doesn't show us as anything that we can definitely recognize.
3: How long before number one is ready to descend, Mitch?
0: The ailerons are already fitted, Jet, and the atomic motor disconnected. She should be ready in about 4 hours.
3: Then we'll start as soon as our crew is settled in. First landing will be attempted at 1500 hours universal time. Lemmy, call up the fleet and tell them, will you?
1: Yes, Jet. Hello, Space Fleet. Discovery call in. Have message for all ships. Come in, please.
3: Very well, gentlemen. We'll go over the procedure once more. Now, once the motors have been fired, we should enter the Martian atmosphere within a few minutes. We will use the resistance of the atmosphere to reduce our speed even further.
0: Let's hope there's enough of it to make the necessary difference.
3: That we'll find out. If there isn't, then we'll attempt a tail-first landing as we normally make on the moon. Now, you all set?
5: Okay, Jet.
0: Okay.
1: Okay.
3: Positioning control panels. Lemmy, televiewer.
1: Televiewer on.
3: Motor, Mitch?
0: All set.
3: Then I'll go up into the pilot's cabin. Hook me up to number one, will you?
1: Right. You're hooked.
6: Hello, number one. Morgan here. Come in, please.
7: Hello, Jet. Receiving you.
6: We'll be on our way in just a few moments. You'll wait 30 minutes and then follow on. Now, is that clear?
7: Yes, Jet.
6: In the event of your not landing on the prearranged spot, you're fully acquainted with the procedure for locating us?
7: Yes, Jet.
6: Thank you, Frank. Well, we'll be off.
7: Okay, and good luck, Skipper. Good luck to all of you.
1: Same to you, Frank. We'll see you down there.
6: Okay, Mitch. It's all yours. Turn on the motor and I'll take you down.
0: Stand by for firing. Contact!
1: So long, boys. I'll bring you back a stick of rock.
0: Deceleration rate, 10, 20, 30... How are we doing, Jet?
6: Fine, Mitch, fine. Check airspeed, will you?
0: 350.
6: Right. Now on the last lap and approaching the pole fast. I can see the snow shining in the sun, if it is snow.
0: Aren't we going a bit fast?
6: Yeah, just a little. I'll put out another parachute brake. That should about put things right.
7: Hello, flagship. Number one calling.
1: Hello, Frank. Flagship here. Receiving you.
7: Landing procedure still going according to plan. How is it with you?
1: We're doing all right, mate. Where are you now?
7: We're just about to pass over the northern hemisphere. Still out of your sight.
1: Well, we expect to make a landing soon. Approaching the ice cap now. We'll keep a lookout for you.
7: Seen any Martians yet?
1: No, Frank. Jack keeps me so busy with the radio, I don't get time to even get near the televiewer. For all I'm seeing of what's outside, I might as well be in a submarine.
7: It's a wonderful sight, Lemmy. Everything's pink, like it was perpetually bathed in the light of a beautiful sunset.
1: Is that right, Doc?
4: Yes, Lemmy. That's as good a description as any.
1: Yeah, I wish you'd take over the radio for a spell. Let's have a look.
4: Okay, Lemmy. Come on, then. Televiewer's pointed directly below us, but don't take too long over it, huh? We'll be landing soon, and every man will have to be at his own post.
1: Just one quick look, Doc, to satisfy my curiosity.
6: Speed check, please, Mitch.
0: 330.
6: Check. Height?
0: 70,000.
6: Check.
1: Oh, blimey.
0: What is it, Lemmy?
1: Are you taking a look at this lately?
0: Oh, no, Lemmy. I'm too busy.
1: You don't know what you're missing, mate. I've never seen such a sight. Hey, what's that? Hey, Mitch, come here, look.
0: I tell you, Lemmy, I haven't time.
1: But there's something down here, a light.
0: What?
1: It's like a reflection from a huge mirror. It's gone now.
0: Yeah, show me. Where did you see it?
1: Well, look, you see where those two dark green lines cross?
0: Mm-hmm.
1: Where the big purple patch is?
0: Yeah?
1: Well, there.
0: Maybe water, reflecting the sunlight.
1: Is that what it was?
0: Well, that's all I can think of.
1: But it was so sudden, bright.
0: Well, what did you think it was, then? A Martian? Signaling landing instructions.
1: But there's no need to be sarky, mate. It might be important.
0: I think it's more important that you get back to the radio and let Doc carry on with the observing as he's supposed to do.
1: Yes, Mitch.
4: Where are we now, Doc? Just about over the ice cap, Lemmy. Should be landing soon.
1: Is it ice?
4: Oh, don't see what else it can be.
1: I knew I should have packed my skis.
6: Hello back there.
1: Yes, Jet.
6: Landing is imminent. You better convert your couches to chair position and strap yourselves in.
1: Right.
4: Okay, Jet. Do you hear that, Mitch?
0: Not only did I hear it, I'm doing it.
6: Let me know when you're all set.
1: I'm fixed.
4: Me too.
0: Okay. Height, 5,000 feet. Speed, 220. Think you can get her to stay upright yet?
6: Well, I think so, Mitch. She's behaved herself up to now.
0: Then put her down gently, chum. I'd hate to pile up after coming all this way.
1: Well, do me a favor, Mitch. Can't you think of anything more cheerful to say than that? Hey, what's that noise?
0: What noise?
1: Well, it's like well, can't describe it. But it's plain enough. Can't you hear it, Doc?
4: Yes, Lemmy, I can.
6: Starting the run in now. Putting her nose down. Ground looks flat and firm. Must be frozen solid.
0: Well, let's hope so. If we sink into it, we'll tip up for certain.
6: Mitch, do you hear anything? A peculiar noise.
0: Lemmy just asked me that.
1: Well, can't you, Mitch? I can, and so can Doc. It's getting more than I can stand. It's like it's right inside my... Oh, Lord!
0: Yeah, what's it, Jet? What are you trying to do?
6: We bounced. Sorry, I'll try again.
0: What's the matter with him?
4: What's the matter with the ship? He's all over the place.
0: Jet, what's happening up front there?
6: I don't know. The ship doesn't seem to respond.
4: No, Mitch, don't get out of your seat. Stay where you are.
0: But there's something wrong up front. Jet's in trouble.
6: Unless I land her now, we'll never make it.
0: Take her up again, Jet. Switch on the motor.
6: I can't. I haven't the time. Stand by for crash landing.
1: Oh, Lord.
0: Jet, for Pete's sake, give her power. Take her out.
6: I can't, I tell you. Hold on.

You've been listening to Episode 8 of Journey into Space with Andrew Foulds as Jet Morgan, David Kossoff as Lemmy, Guy Kingsley-Pointer as Doc, Bruce Beebe as Mitch, and with David Jacobs. The orchestra was conducted by Van Phillips, who also composed the music. Journey into Space is written by Charles Chilton and produced by him in the London studios of the BBC.

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0: This is the fascinating story of Dantro, the Planet Man, troubleshooter for the League of Planets organization, the law enforcement body for peace and justice in the celestial world, whose headquarters and center of operations are situated on the capital of all the planets, Planaria Rex. From Mercury to Pluto, wherever danger threatens the universe, you will find Dantro, the Planet Man, fighting for fair play. In a moment, the Planet Man. Slats and Rora aboard the Alpha and the Mardi fleet, having been drawn to the surface of the graveyard planet, are engaged in a last-ditch battle with the insect men. The ships are being slowly drained of power by the magnetic field. Their last resort will be to destroy the planet and Planet Man with it. Unknown to them, Dantro is about to attack the insect men with the freed slaves and fugitives as his allies. Barrow, the robot, far below, waits to destroy the power plant and the planet. Only minutes remain in the race against time and destruction.
1: Here's the plan, Grig. We get as close to the insect men as we can without being seen. You and your men will come with me. Sacro will take his crew around and, on the signal of blue flare, attack simultaneously from the other side of the circle.
2: I understand, Dantro. How much time do we have?
1: Barrow will destroy the planet in exactly 8 minutes. We have to be aboard those ships by then.
2: Do they know we're coming? Will they let us through and aboard?
1: We'll have to take the chance, at least until we attack. So far, the insect men haven't detected any of our contact or communications. But I'm not going to risk the longer beam necessary to contact the ships.
2: The Mardi are liable to shoot us down. They'll think we're part of the insect men's army.
1: That's one of the risks. No time to talk further. Does Sacro know the plan and signal?
2: He's tuned into the conversation.
1: Very well, then. Let's get going. And remember, the signal is a blue flare. No turning back. If anyone falls, and that includes me, leave him and keep heading for the ships. Understand?
2: Yes.
1: Then let's go.
3: What are we doing, Rora?
4: We could only hold our power. They couldn't touch us. Our shields are standing against everything they've got.
3: Maybe we'll be able to polish them off before our power runs too low.
4: I was hoping for that, but there's little chance. For every insect man we destroy, 10 take his place. And they've got more equipment than we could possibly smash in the time that's left.
3: Rora, how can you talk of smashing a planet with Dantro out there?
4: We don't even know that he's out there, Slats. He may be dead, but we can't put his life against all those of our crews. And we can't let these ships fall into the hands of the insect men. With this fleet, they could spread their evil out beyond their planet.
3: I'm going to try to contact Dantro on the communicator.
4: It doesn't reach out far at all in this field, Slat.
3: I know, but I got a hunch he's around here somewhere. I'm going to try anyhow. Hello, Slat's aboard the Alpha calling Dantro. Are you around, Dantro? Can you hear me? Answer me. We're going to have to destroy the planet, Dantro. Come in, Dantro.
4: I'm afraid you're wasting your time, Slat.
3: Maybe he'll answer.
4: Face it, Slats, he isn't going to answer. We can't wait much longer anyway.
3: Listen, I'm going out there and look for him.
4: Slats, don't be a fool. You couldn't live out there for a minute. We're under a steady barrage of rays powerful enough to blast a space dreadnought. The only thing that's saving us is our protective shields.
3: If only I wasn't worried about Dantro. I'd tell you to use the planet buster now.
4: We will, Slats, in about 2 minutes. That's all the time we can wait. Our power level is dangerously low now.
3: If only I was on one of those ships out there on the outer circle, at least I could fight. As it is, I just stand here and watch.
1: We're almost close enough now, Grig. Once we get into combat, it'll be every man for himself. Try to fight your way to the closest ship. Are your men deployed?
2: Yes, Dantro, on either side of us.
1: Everyone, get on your space helmets. Here goes the flare.

0: 1 minute left, and then you can use those planet busters. That's wrong, Roar. I'm sure Danto's out there somewhere alive.
1: Look, I've endangered the fleet too much as it is, Slacks. We can't wait.
0: But Roar. Hey, Roar, look.
1: What? What do you see?
0: Out there. You see it? Over in that area.
1: A flare. What does it mean? It's just a flare.
0: Don't you understand, Roar? That's Danto. It means he's alive. He's out there.
1: Well, why do you say that?
0: Because of the flare. He had a supply of those flares. That was the signal we agreed on. Now you've got to wait.
1: Oh, don't be a fool, Slacks. Every spaceship has flares like that. The insect men must have them, too. You can't be sure it's Danto.
0: I am sure, I tell you. It's Danto. I know it is.
1: Where are you going?
0: I'm going out there, Roar, and don't try to stop me. Danto's out there, and he may need help.
1: Slats, take off that spacesuit. Come back. You can't live out there. Slats, I warn you, I'm setting off the planet busters as I planned.
2: Slats is determined to help Danto at all costs, even his own life. What will the next minute bring? We'll be back in a moment. So, level off. When we left Slats, he was about to leave the Alpha and try to rescue Danto, despite the tremendous odds against him. Rora has threatened to set off the planet busters in exactly 60 seconds. In the meantime, Danto, Grig, and the slaves are trying to fight their way through the insect army and get aboard the Mardi fleet.
3: All right, Grig, let's go. Stand to the left side of me. Let's see if we can't teach those insect men a few tricks about infiltration.
4: There's one of us. Look out. They're turning a secret turret this way.
3: Not so easy as all that. Watch. Watch your left there, Grig. Down. Suits on, they'll block out radiation.
4: Where are we headed?
3: That's my ship, the Alpha, in the center. Now let's try to make it.
4: I hope they don't think we're insect men.
3: Well, we certainly don't look like it.
4: Yeah, but most of those turrets on the ships are automatic. They fire at any target.
3: Rick, quick, behind you!
4: Are you all right, Rick? Did you get him?
3: Won't bother anyone again.
4: Watch it!
3: Thanks, Rick, I didn't see him.
4: That's all right, thanks to see him. How much time left?
3: About 2 minutes.
4: I don't think we're going
3: to
4: make it.
3: We've got to make it. Come on.
4: Over there. There's another one coming. I'll get him.
3: Hold it. Greg, don't fire. That's no insect man. It's one on our side.
4: Who is he?
3: I wonder. Well, it couldn't be, but... Slats! Slats, is that you?
5: Danto. Danto, I knew it was you when I saw that flare.
3: Where'd you come from?
5: The Alpha. Oh, my gosh. In 30 seconds, it's going to be too late. Come on, we got to run.
3: You know about Barrel's deadline, then?
5: I don't know anything about Barrel, but in 30 seconds, Roar ships are going to set off planet busters. I'm telling you, man, you better come on. We're never going
3: to
5: make it.
3: I'll try to contact her on the communicator. Rora. Hello, Rora. This is Danto, the planet man. Rora. Rora, can you read me?

0: Pietro. Is it really you? Where are you?
1: About 300 yards from the Alpha. Can you wait for us? We'll be there in a minute or two if we have any luck.
0: I don't know. The protective shields are going fast. Can't wait until they do, or the insect men will destroy or capture the fleet. Hurry, I'll wait as long as I can, but hurry.
2: We gotta get around those two tanks. You see them there? They're right between us and the Alpha.
1: Our hand weapons won't even dent their armor. If they see us, we're sunk.
2: There's only one thing to do. So long.
1: Greg! Greg, come back!
2: Hey, what's he doing? What's he doing, huh?
1: He has some anti-tank atomics, but if he gets close enough to use them, he'll go up with the tanks. Greg, come back!
2: Look, he's gonna make it. There he goes.
1: He did it. But he killed himself, too. Come on, we mustn't let his sacrifice go in vain.
0: Hurry, Dantro, hurry!
2: Hey, there's the Alpha. We're almost there. Lucky I left the otter hatch open. We'd never have time to wait.
1: You're going first, Litz.
2: Okay, no time to argue. Come on.
1: Right behind you.

0: Slats, wake up, Slats.
1: Look out, Dancho. He's out there. You got to save him, Rora. Wait, Rora.
2: Slats, everything's all right. Dancho is here, Slats.
3: Where am I?
1: Dancho, you're safe.
0: Yes, Slats, I'm safe thanks to you and Aurora here. If she hadn't waited for us, we'd be back there.
3: Is the battle over? Do we win?
0: The battle's over, but nobody wins a battle like that.
3: What are you talking about?
2: I'll explain, Dancho. You see, Slats, the graveyard planet is nothing but a mass of whirling gas, now and the insect men with it.
3: You used the planet busters then?
2: No, we didn't get the chance. I didn't know what had happened until Dantro explained it to me.
3: Well, if you didn't use the planet busters, then what happened? What's she talking about, Dantro?
0: There was no time to explain before when we were trying to get to the Alpha. But Beryl was down the city of the insect men, and he detonated their entire power plant. Must have set off a chain reaction that destroyed the plant.
3: We just made it. Say, how about the others, the guys who were with you? They make it?
0: Most of them, Slats, but I'm afraid many weren't so lucky, and they died with the insect men on their planet.
3: That is rough. Who were they, prisoners?
0: Slaves, Slats, survivors of the other ships the insect men had trapped.
3: I guess the galaxy won't miss the insect men. They deserved what they got. Hey, wait a minute. You mean Beryl went up in that, too?
0: That's right, Slats. Beryl took his own life to save the galaxy. Well, I guess you'd call it consciousness rather than life since he was a robot.
3: Yeah, that's rough. For a robot, he was all man. I know a few humans who could take lessons from him. Say, where are we headed?
0: We're going partway back with Rura, then she'll transfer to one of the Mardi ships, and we'll set a course for Planaria Rex.
3: It's a great idea. And no side trips this time, huh? I've had enough excitement.
0: None at all, Slats?
3: Well, now that you mention it, we might just stop off once or twice, just for a fast look around.
4: Slats certainly seems to have become an untiring adventurer. Will our friends head back for Planaria Rex, or will they take a fast look around? We'll be back in a moment, but first, here is a message the Planet Man wants you to hear. Tune in again for more transcribed thrills and adventures. Rocket millions of light years into space with Dantro, the Planet Man.

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0: Far back in the mists of ancient time, in the great and glorious days of the former Galactic Empire, life was wild, rich, and on the whole, tax-free. In those days, spirits were brave, the stakes were high, men were real men, women were real women, and small furry creatures from Alpha Centauri were real small furry creatures from Alpha Centauri. And all dared to brave unknown terrors, to do mighty deeds, to boldly split infinitives that no man had split before. And thus was the Empire forged. Many men, of course, became extremely rich. But this was perfectly natural and nothing to be ashamed of, because no one was really poor, at least no one worth speaking of. And for these extremely rich merchants, life eventually became rather dull, and it seemed that none of the worlds they settled on was entirely satisfactory. Either the climate wasn't quite right in the later part of the afternoon, or the day was half an hour too long, or the sea was just the wrong shade of pink. And thus were created the conditions for a staggering new form of industry. Custom-made luxury planet building. The home of this industry was the planet Magrathea, where vast hyperspatial engineering works were constructed to suck matter through white holes in space and form it into dream planets, lovingly made to meet the exacting standards of the galaxy's richest men. And so successful was this venture that very soon Magrathea itself became the richest planet of all time, and the rest of the galaxy was reduced to abject poverty. And so the system broke down, the empire collapsed, and a long, sullen silence settled over the galaxy, disturbed only by the pen-scratchings of scholars as they labored into the night over smug little treatises on the value of a planned political economy. In these enlightened days, of course, no one believes a word of it. Meanwhile, on Zaphod Beeblebrox's ship, deep in the darkness of the Horsehead Nebula...
1: I'm sorry, I just don't believe a word of it.
2: Listen to me, Ford. I found it. I swear I found it.
1: Magrathea is a myth, a fairy story. It's what parents tell their kids about at night if they want them to grow up to become economists.
2: And we are currently in orbit around it.
1: Zaphod, I can't help what you may personally be in orbit around, but this ship...
2: Computer!
3: Hi there, this is Eddie, your shipboard computer, and I'm feeling just great, guys, and I know I'm just going to get a bundle of cakes out of any program you care to run through me.
1: Is this necessary?
2: Computer, tell us again what our current trajectory is.
3: A real pleasure, fella. We are currently in orbit at an altitude of 300 miles around the legendary planet of Magrathea. Golly.
1: Proving nothing. I wouldn't trust that computer to speak my weight.
3: I could do that for you, sure.
1: No, thank you.
3: I could even work out your personality problems to 10 decimal places if it'll help.
4: Zaphod, we should have dawn coming up any minute now on the planet, whatever it turns out to be.
2: Okay. Let's just take a look at it. Computer.
3: Hi there. What can I
2: just
3: do for you?
2: Just shut up and give us external vision on the monitors.
5: Tricia, I feel I may be missing the point of something.
4: Hmm? Well, Arthur, according to what Zaphod's told me, Magrathea is a legendary planet from way back, which no one seriously believes in. A bit like Atlantis, really. Oh, except that the legends say the Magratheans used to manufacture planets.
5: Hmm. Is there any tea on this spaceship?
0: Arthur Dent had basically assumed that he was the only native ape-descended Earthman to escape from the planet Earth when it was unexpectedly demolished to make way for a new hyperspace bypass, because his only companion, disconcertingly called Ford Prefect, had already revealed himself to be from a small planet somewhere in the vicinity of Betelgeuse, and not from Guildford after all. So when, against all conceivable probability, they were suddenly rescued from certain death in deep space by a stolen starship manned by two people, one of whom is Ford's semi-brother, the infamous Zaphod Beeblebrox, and the other of whom is Tricia Macmillan, a rather nicely descended ape person that Arthur once met at a party in Islington, it could only be because the ship was powered by the new infinite improbability drive. Which, of course, it was. Slowly, majestically, this mighty starship begins its long descent towards the surface of the ancient planet, which might or might not be Magrathea.
1: Well, even supposing it is, which it isn't, what do you want with it anyway? I mean, I take it you're not here for the sheer industrial archaeology of it all. What is it you're after?
2: Well, it's partly the curiosity, partly a sense of adventure. But mostly I think it's the fame and the money.
1: It's just a dead planet.
5: The suspense is killing me.
0: Stress and nervous tension are now serious social problems in all parts of the galaxy, and it is in order that this situation should not be in any way exacerbated that the following facts will now be revealed in advance. The planet in question is, in fact, Magrathea. The deadly nuclear missile attack, shortly to be launched by an ancient automatic defense system, will merely result in the bruising of somebody's upper arm and the untimely creation and sudden demise of a bowl of petunias and an innocent sperm whale. In order that some sense of mystery should still be preserved, no revelation will yet be made concerning whose upper arm has been bruised. This fact may safely be made the subject of suspense, since it is of no significance whatsoever. Arthur's next question about the planet is very complex and difficult, and Seyfert's answer is wrong in every important respect.
2: Is it safe? Magrathea's been dead for 5 million years. Of course it's safe. Even the ghosts will have settled down and raised families by now.
1: What's that voice?
2: Computer?
3: Hi there.
2: What is it?
3: Oh, just some 5 million-year-old tape recording that's being broadcast at us.
6: This is a recorded announcement, and I'm afraid we're all out at the moment. The Commercial Council of Magrathea thanks you for your

0: to speak when you hear the tone.
1: They want to get rid of us. What do we do?
2: It's just a recording. Keep going. Got that computer?
0: I got it. I'd like to assure you that as soon as our business is resumed, announcements will be made in all fashionable magazines and color supplements, when our clients will once again be able to select from all that's best in contemporary geography. Meanwhile, we thank our clients for their kind interest and would ask them to leave now.
2: Well, I suppose we'd better be going then, haven't we?
3: There's absolutely nothing to be worried about.
2: Then why is everyone so tense?
3: They're just interested. We keep going.
0: Most gratifying that your enthusiasm for our planet continues unabated. And so we would like to assure you that the guided missiles currently converging with your ship are part of a special service we extend to all of our most enthusiastic clients. And the fully armed nuclear warheads are, of course, merely a courtesy detail. We look forward to your custom in future lives. Thank you.
2: Listen, if that's their sales pitch, what must it be like in the complaints department?
3: Hey, this is terrific. It means we really must be onto something if they're trying to kill us.
2: Terrific.
1: You mean there is someone down there after all?
3: No, the whole defense system must be automatic, but the question is why?
2: But what are we going to do?
3: Just keep cool.
2: Is that all?
3: No, we're also going to take evasive action. Computer, what evasive action can we take?
4: None, I'm afraid, guys.
3: Or something?
4: There seems to be something jamming my guidance systems. Impact minus 30 seconds. Sorry, I didn't mean to do that. Please call me Eddie if it will help you relax.
3: Right, look, we've got to get manual control of this ship.
1: Can you fly her?
3: No, can you?
1: No.
3: Ford?
5: No.
3: Fine, we'll do it together.
2: I can't either.
3: I guess that. Computer, I want full manual control now.
4: You got it. Good luck, guys. Impact minus 20 seconds.
3: Okay, Ford, full retro thrust and 10 degrees starboard.
1: We're veering too fast.
6: I can't hold us. He's going into a spin.
2: Dive.
7: It is, of course, more or less at this point that one of our heroes sustains a slight bruise to the upper arm. This should be emphasized because, as has already been revealed, they escape otherwise completely unharmed, and the deadly nuclear missiles do not eventually hit the ship. Our hero's safety is absolutely assured.
4: Impact minus 15 seconds, guys.
2: The rockets are still homing in. You can't shake them. We're going to die.
4: When you walk through the
3: storm. Shut that bloody computer up!
1: Zaphod, can we stabilize at X00547 by splitting our flight path tangentially across the summit vector of 9GX78 with a 5-degree inertial correction?
3: What? Yes, I expect so. Just do it. And God forgive you if you're any button.
1: Here we go.
3: Learn a stunt like that,
1: going round Hyde Park Corner on a moped.
3: What?
5: Oh, it's another.
3: Yeah, tell me later.
2: It's no good. The missiles are swinging round after us and gaining fast. We are quite definitely going to die.
4: Though your dreams beat us and fall, impact minus 5 seconds.
2: No one turn on this improbability drive thing.
1: Oh, don't be silly. You can't do that.
2: Why not? There's nothing to lose at this stage.
1: Well, because. Does anyone know why Arthur can't turn on the improbability drive?
4: Impact minus 1 second. It's been great knowing you guys. God bless you.
1: I said, does anyone know?

0: What the hell happened?
1: Well, I was just saying, there's this switch here, you see.
0: Where are we, Trillian?
2: Exactly where we were, I think.
0: And what's happened to the missiles?
3: Well, according to this screen, they've just turned into a bowl of petunias and a very surprised-looking whale.
4: At an improbability factor of 8,767,128 to 1 again.
0: Did you think of that, Earthman?
1: Well, all I did was just...
0: That's very good thinking, you know that? You just saved our lives.
1: Oh, it was nothing, really.
0: Oh, was it? Oh, we'll forget it. Oh. Okay, computer, take us into land.
1: Well, I say it was nothing. I mean, obviously it was something. I was just trying to say it's not worth making too much of a fuss about. I mean, just saving everybody's life, you know?
5: Another thing that no one made too much fuss about was the fact that, against all probability, a sperm whale had suddenly been called into existence some miles above the surface of an alien planet. And since this is not a naturally tenable position for

0: whale, this innocent creature had very little time to come to terms with its identity as a whale before it had to come to terms with suddenly not being a whale anymore. This is what it thought as it fell.
1: What's happening? Excuse me, who am I? Hello? Why am I here? What's my purpose in life? What do I mean by who am I?
2: Now calm down, get a grip now. This is an interesting sensation. What is it? It's a sort of yawning, tinging sensation in my... Well, I suppose I better start finding names for things if I want to make any headway, and what for the sake of what I shall call an argument, I shall call the world. So let's call it my stomach. So, a yawning, tingling sensation in my stomach. Good. Oh, it's getting quite strong. Hey, what about this whistling, roaring sound going past what I'm suddenly going to call my head? That can be wind. Is that a good name? Oh, it'll do. Perhaps I can find a better name for it later, when I find out what it's for, because there certainly seems to be a hell of a lot of it. Hey, what's this thing? This, let's call it a tail. Yeah, tail. Hey, I can really thrash it about pretty good, can't I? Wow, wow. Hey, doesn't seem to achieve much, but I'll probably find out what it's for later on. Now, have I built up any coherent picture of things yet? No. Oh, hey, this is really exciting. So much to find out about, so much to look forward to. I'm quite dizzy with anticipation. Or is it the wind? Hey, there really is a lot of that now, isn't there? And wow, watch this thing suddenly coming towards me very fast. Very, very fast. So big and flat and wide. It is a big, wide-sounding word like ow, ow, ow, round, round. Ground! That's it. Ground! I wonder if it'll be friendly.
0: Curiously enough, the only thing that went through the mind of the bowl of petunias as it fell was, oh no, not again. Many people have speculated that if we knew exactly why the bowl of petunias had thought that, we should know a lot more about the nature of the universe than we do now. Meanwhile, the starship has landed on the surface of Megrathea, and Trillian is about to make one of the most important statements of her life. Its importance is not immediately recognized by her companions.
3: Hey, my white mice have escaped.
4: Oh, nuts to your white mice.
0: It is possible that Trillian's observation would have commanded greater attention had it been generally realized that human beings were only the third most intelligent life form on the planet Earth, instead of, as was generally thought by most independent observers, the second.
4: Okay, run atmospheric checks on the planet.
5: Are we taking this robot?
6: Don't feel you have to take any notice of me, please.
4: Oh, Marvin the paranoid android. Yeah, we'll take him.
3: What are you supposed to do with a manically depressed robot?
6: You think you've got problems? What are you supposed to do if you are a manically depressed robot? No, don't try and answer that. I'm 50,000 times more intelligent than you, and even I don't know the answer. Gives me a headache just trying to think down to your level.
4: Well, what's the result?
7: It's okay, but it smells a bit.
4: Okay, everybody, let's go.
8: Good afternoon, boys.
5: What's that?
4: Oh, that's just the computer. I discovered it had an emergency backup personality, which I thought might be marginally preferable.
8: Now, this is going to be your first day on a strange planet, so I want you all wrapped up, snug and warm, and no playing with any naughty, bug-eyed monsters.
4: I'm sorry, I think we might have been better off with a slide rule.
8: Right, who said that?
4: Will you open up the exit hatch, please, computer?
8: Nothing to whoever said that owns up.
4: Oh, God.
8: Come on.
4: Computer.
8: I'm waiting. I can wait all day if necessary.
4: Computer, if you don't open that exit hatch this moment, I shall go straight to your major data banks with a very large axe and give you a reprogramming you'll never forget. Is that clear?
8: I can see this relationship as something we're all going to have to work at.
4: Thank you. Let's go.
8: It'll all end in tears. I know it.
3: Say, Fod, are you sure you know what you're doing? We've been attacked once already, you know.
4: Look, I promise you, the live population of this planet is nil plus the four of us.
3: And two white mice.
4: And two white mice, if you insist.
5: Oh, come on, let's go if we're going.
4: Earthman.
5: Arthur.
4: Could you sort of keep the robot with you and guard this end of the passageway, okay?
5: Guard? What from? You just said there's no one here.
4: Yeah, well, just for safety, okay?
5: Whose? Yours or mine? Yeah,
4: good lad. Okay, here we go.
5: Well, I hope you all have a really miserable time.
6: Don't worry, they will.
9: This is really spooky.
0: Look at all this. Galleries of derelict equipment just lying about. Does anyone know what happened to this place in the end? I mean, why did the Magratheans die out?
4: Something to do, I suppose.
0: If I had two heads like you, Zaphod, I could have hours of fun banging them against a wall.
9: Hey, shine the torch over there.
4: Where?
0: Here?
9: Well, we aren't the first beings to go down this corridor in 5 million years, then.
0: What do you mean?
9: Look, fresh mouse droppings.
4: Oh, you're bloody mice.
9: What's that light down the corridor?
4: It's just a torch reflection.
9: There's definitely something happening down there.
4: No.
9: Listen.
0: The Hitchhiker's Guide to the Galaxy is a very unevenly edited book and contains many passages which simply seemed to its editors like a good idea at the time. One of these supposedly relates the experiences of one Vit Vujagig, a quiet young student at the University of Mexi-Megalon, who pursued a brilliant academic career studying ancient philology, transformational ethics, and the wave harmonic theory of historical perception, and then, after a night of drinking pan-galactic gargle blasters with Zaphod Beeblebrox, became increasingly obsessed with the problem of what had happened to all the biros he'd bought over the past few years. There followed a long period of painstaking research, during which he visited all the major centers of Biro Loss throughout the galaxy, and eventually came up with a rather quaint little theory which quite caught the public imagination at the time. Somewhere in the cosmos, he said, along with all the planets inhabited by humanoids, reptiloids, fishoids, walking treoids, and super-intelligent shades of the color blue, there was also a planet entirely given over to Biro life forms. And it was to this planet that unattended biros would make their way, slipping quietly through wormholes in space to a world where they knew they could enjoy a uniquely biroid lifestyle, responding to highly biro-orientated stimuli, in fact, leading the biro equivalent of the good life. And as theories go, this was all very fine and pleasant until Vit Vujagig suddenly claimed to have found this planet and to have worked there for a while, driving a limousine for a family of cheap green retractables, whereupon he was taken away, locked up, wrote a book, and was finally sent into tax exile, which is the usual fate reserved for those who are determined to make a fool of themselves in public. When one day an expedition was sent to the spatial coordinates that Vujagig had claimed for this planet, they discovered only a small asteroid inhabited by a solitary old man who claimed repeatedly that nothing was true, though he was later discovered to be lying. Meanwhile, on the surface of Magrathea, two suns have just set.
5: Light's falling. Look, robot, the stars are coming out.
6: I know. Wretched, isn't it?
5: But that sunset, I've never seen anything like it in my wildest dreams. The two suns. It was like mountains of fire boiling into space.
6: I've seen it. It's rubbish.
5: We only ever had the one sun at home. I came from a planet called Earth, you know.
6: I know. You keep going on about it. It sounds awful.
5: Oh, no. It was a beautiful place.
6: Did it have oceans?
5: Oh, yes. Great, wide, rolling, blue oceans.
6: Can't bear oceans.
5: Tell me, do you get on well with other robots?
6: Haven. Where are you going?
5: I just think I'll take a short walk.
6: Don't blame you.
10: Good evening.
5: Ah, who...
10: You choose a cold night to visit our dead planet?
5: Who are you?
10: My name is not important.
5: You startled me.
10: Do not be alarmed. I will not harm you.
5: You shot at us. There were missiles.
10: Merely an automatic system. Ancient computers ranged in the long caves deep in the bowels of the planet tick away the dark millennia. I think they take the occasional pot shot to relieve the monotony. I'm a great fan of science, you know.
5: Really?
10: Oh, yes.
5: Ah.
10: You seem ill at ease.
5: Yes, well, no disrespect, but I gathered you were all dead.
10: Dead? No, we have but slept.
5: Slept?
10: Yes, through the economic recession, you see.
5: What?
10: Well, 5 million years ago, the galactic economy collapsed. And seeing that custom-built planets are something of a luxury commodity... You know we built planets,
5: oh,
10: do you?
5: Well, yes, I'd sort of gathered.
10: Fascinating trade. Doing the coastlines was always my favorite. Used to have endless fun doing all the little fiddly bits in fjords. Anyway, the recession came, so we decided to sleep through it. We just programmed the computers to revive us when it was all over. They were index linked to the galactic stock market prices, you see, so that we'd be revived, but everybody else had rebuilt the economy enough to be able to afford our rather expensive services again.
11: Good God, that's a pretty unpleasant way to behave, isn't it?
10: Is it? I'm sorry, I'm a bit out of touch. You must come with me. Great things are afoot. You must come now or you will be late.
11: Late? What for?
10: What is your name, human?
11: Dent. Arthur Dent.
10: Late, as in the late Dent Arthur Dent. It's a sort of threat, you see. I've never been very good at them myself, but I'm told they could be terribly effective.
11: All right, where do we go?
10: In my air car. We are going deep into the bowels of the planet, where even now our race is being revived from its 5 million-year slumber.
11: Excuse me. What is your name, by the way?
10: My name is Slaty Bartfast.
11: I beg your pardon?
10: Slaty Bartfast.
11: Slaty Bartfast?
10: I said it wasn't important.
0: It is an important and popular fact that things are not always what they seem. For instance, on the planet Earth, man had always assumed that he was more intelligent than dolphins because he'd achieved so much, the Wheel, New York Wars and so on, whilst all the dolphins had ever done was muck about in the water having a good time. But conversely, the dolphins believed that they were more intelligent than man for precisely the same reasons. Curiously enough, the dolphins had long known of the impending demolition of Earth and had made many attempts to alert mankind to the danger, but most of their communications were misinterpreted as amusing attempts to punch footballs or whistle for titbits, so they eventually gave up and left the Earth by their own means, shortly before the Vogons arrived. The last ever dolphin message was misinterpreted as a surprisingly sophisticated attempt to do a double backward somersault through a hoop whilst whistling the Star-Spangled Banner. But in fact, the message was this: so long, and thanks for all the fish. In fact, there was only one species on the planet more intelligent than dolphins, and they spent a lot of their time in behavioral research laboratories running round inside wheels and conducting frighteningly elegant and subtle experiments on man.
10: Earthman, we are now deep in the heart of Magrathia. I should warn you that the chamber we are about to pass into does not literally exist within our planet. It is simply the gateway to a vast tract of hyperspace. It may disturb you.
11: Oh.
10: It scares the willies out of me. Hold tight. Welcome to our factory floor.
11: The light.
10: This is where we make most of our planet, you see.
11: Does this mean you're starting it all up again now?
10: No, for heaven's sake. The galaxy isn't nearly rich enough to support us yet. No, we've been awakened to perform just one extraordinary commission. It may interest you. There, in the distance in front of us.
11: Oh, no.
10: You see?
11: The Earth?
10: Well, the Earth Mark II, in fact. It seems that the first one was demolished 5 minutes too early, and the most vital experiment was destroyed. There's been a terrible hoo-ha, and so we're going to make a copy from our original blueprints.
11: Are you saying that you originally made the Earth?
10: Oh, yes. Did you ever go to a place, I think it's called Norway?
11: What? No. No, I didn't.
10: That was one of mine. Won an award, you know. Lovely, crinkly edges.
11: I can't take this. Did I hear you say the Earth was destroyed 5 minutes too early?
10: Shocking cock-up. The mice were furious.
11: Mice?
10: Yes, the whole thing was their experiment, you see. A 10-million-year research program to find the ultimate question. Big job, you know.
11: Look, would it save you all this bother if I just gave up and went mad now?
0: Has Slaty Bartfast flipped his lid? Are Ford, Zaphod and Trillian dying in fearful agony? Or have they simply slipped out for a quick meal somewhere? Will Arthur Dent feel better with a good hot drink inside him? Find out in next week's exciting installment of The Hitchhiker's Guide to the Galaxy.
12: In that episode of The Hitchhiker's Guide to the Galaxy, Peter Jones was the book. Richard Vernon was Slaty Bartfast, Simon Jones played Arthur Dent, and Jeffrey McGiven, Ford Prefect. Stephen Moore was Marvin, Mark Wing Davy, Zaphod Beeblebrox, Susan Sheridan, Trillian, and David Tate, Computer. The program was written by Douglas Adams, and produced by Geoffrey Perkins with the assistance of the BBC Radiophonic Workshop. Zaphod Beeblebrox is now appearing in No Sex Please, We're Amoeboid Zingatularians at the Brantusvogan Star House.

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13: ...480 million miles from the sun, the planet Jupiter dominates space without mercy. Obscenely large, eternally cold, its baleful red eyes seemingly focused on a tiny orbiting moon. A moon that is also the focus of our story. The moon is Jupiter 5. Currently home to some 51 scientists and researchers from Earth. Among them, Edward Angelsey, a man whose body is trapped in a wheelchair. But whose mind is free to travel without limits. Sci-Fi Radio presents an adaptation of Paul Anderson's short story, Call Me Joe.
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14: Angel Z. Edwards.
15: Thank you. Recording voice data.
14: Okay. My ESP tells me that Joe is starting to wake up, so I'm beginning the psychic link procedure. Psybeam to full amplitude. All frequencies saturated. And resonator coils powered up. 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

Joe's brain. 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Little bit of kink in my tail, though. That's better. I'm inside my underground lair. I can see some morning light coming down the entrance tunnel. I'm going outside. Brain loss, right? Methane puddles. Keeps me funny, puddles. Today I'm going to take my smelter to the ice mountains. I'll try to quarry some water. It's a heavy metal down here, and try to cast my first axe. I'm anxious to have real tools. There's only so much I can do with teeth and claws and tail. Not much left of the chase ship I came down to. It's almost completely corroded already. Weak earth metals. No match for the surface of Jupiter. I lost track of the time. The evening storm has started. It's a bad one. Ammonia dust everywhere. Blinding. Sodium explosion. Got to keep moving. I see the remnants of the J-ship now. Not much further to the tunnel. People trying to breathe. Something like a tree torn up by the roots. It's already blown out of sight. I'm leaving. Not bad. Oh no. Every in the tunnel. I didn't finish the accent. I'll try it again tomorrow. I'm hungry. Still one decapod left in my food bin. Come here, Sucker. It's been a long day. I'm tired. My muscles ache. Time to disconnect and let Joe's body get some sleep.

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1: Malfunction acknowledged. 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Put in a spare before I lose ESP contact with Joe completely. There. I can feel Joe in the back of my mind again. He's sleeping down there. Another burned out K-Cube. Why? There aren't many replacements left. And when that last K-Cube goes dead, the whole Jupiter project dies with it. But tomorrow, our science authority expert arrives. Expert. Computer, terminate recording.
0: Acknowledged. 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
1: To hell with the broken glass. To hell with everybody.
0: Airlock cycling and complete. You may now disembark from the ship.
2: I can't think of anything which would give me greater pleasure. Oh, hello.
3: Welcome to Jupiter 5. You are Dr. Cornelius.
2: Jan Cornelius, yes.
3: Is there someone in that airlock with you? I heard you talk.
2: To your computer, I'm afraid. After 4 months in space, I'll gladly talk to anyone.
3: Well, you can begin with me, Arn Viken.
2: Very glad to meet you.
3: And you, how was your flight?
2: Perfectly awful, thank you. I've never been farther from Earth than a short hop to a comfortable lunar resort. 4 months in a cramped ship without so much as a viewport. Well, I know now what prisons must have been like. And the landing.
3: Tough on your stomach.
2: I would never eat solid food again.
3: Well, considering the food out here, you may find that a blessing. Like to see the view from our greenhouse?
2: Oh, yes. I'm told it is quite spectacular.
3: It's this way.
2: Yeah?
3: You know, Dr. Cornelius, you come highly recommended by both the Psionics Corporation and the Federated Science Authority.
2: Oh, you might say I have a certain expertise.
3: I might say you're the top psionics expert alive. You better be. It's critical that we solve this problem with the K-2s. We lost another one just yesterday.
2: Well, I'm quite sure it's nothing major. Frankly, it shouldn't take more than a few days to resolve. Yet I'm forced to be waiting out here at the far end of nowhere. Oh, no offense.
3: Take it.
2: Waiting here a full year until the next ship comes.
3: You may need more of that year than you think, Doctor. After all of my time here, I've yet to see any problem, however complicated, which, if you looked at it the right way, it would become still more complicated.
2: Oh.
3: Here's the greenhouse. A word of warning. Jupiter will be directly overhead. Now, when we go in, look down at your feet and walk straight to one of the railings. And then get a good grip before you look up.
2: Really, Viken? I don't think that's necessary.
3: Well, suit yourself.
2: I have no trace of agoraphobia. Oh, my God.
3: Here, hold on to the rail.
2: Yes. Yes, thank you. I have no idea. I've seen pictures, but...
3: Sure, pictures don't convey it. The sheer size, the bands of color, spotted with the shadows of moons as big as planets, whirlwinds as broad as Earth itself.
2: Seems to be falling on us.
3: Yes, that's an illusion, of course. All of that mass above us and practically no gravity here.
2: You men, you live out here all alone.
3: That is why we're here. And the Jupiter 5 station is a wonderful place to do research. All the facilities, hand-picked colleagues, no distractions. We don't even have administrators.
2: I thought you were in charge here?
3: No, I'm just your welcoming committee. Every man here is engaged in research, first, last, and always. I've been out here for 3 cycles, 12 years altogether. I'm a physicist specializing in the solid state at ultra-high pressures. Plenty of it to be observed down there. Only 3 times Earth's gravity on the surface, but the atmospheric pressure is it's almost unthinkable. Hydrogen and methane become liquids. Water is a metal. We can't even design equipment to measure the pressure. We just make educated guesses from Joe's observations.
2: Joe? Yes. Artificial Jovian.
3: Pseudo Jovian, please. He was designed for life on Jupiter by bioengineers and genetically grown, but he's flesh and blood all the same. use the word artificial in front of Ed Angelsey, and you'll likely get run down with his wheelchair.
2: Angelsey is one of your psi controllers?
3: Our one and only. He was a biophysicist stationed at Luna until an accident crushed him up. Nothing below his chest will ever work again. He's on full support from his wheelchair. Oxygenation, dialysis, manipulating servos, the works. Ed's doing a great job, though. His natural ESP is near the top of the scale. Took to using the S-projector right away. Filters unstable K-tubes.
2: Unstable. Yet the K-tubes work perfectly on Luna, Mars, Venus, everywhere but here. Of course, the side beams themselves can be tricky. And sometimes you can get unwanted feedback, but no, I'll get the facts before I theorize. Can I meet with Angelsey now?
3: Well, he's linking right now. We never disturb him.
2: Oh.
3: Perhaps you'd like to see the xenobiology lab, the birthplace of our pseudo-Jovians.
2: Yes, fine.
3: Dr. Cornelius, if we're leaving, you'll have to let go of that railing.
2: Oh, yes. I don't know how you can ever get used to this view.
3: You don't. No one does.
2: And to think, somewhere down there, your Ed Angelsey may be looking up at us through alien eyes.

0: had no idea that a research station built on a small moon would be so easy to get lost in.
1: You wouldn't be lost for long, Dr. Cornelius. Just say, computer, location.
2: Destination.
1: Xenobiology lab.
2: The xenobiology lab may be entered through the bright red door located 3.6 meters north of you. Do you require hard copy directions?
0: No. I think even I can find my way that far.
1: Come on. You may want to turn your collar up. The xenobiology lab is usually cool.
0: Oh, it is a bit chilly.
1: Oh, the growth tanks radiate cold. Would you like a jacket?
0: No, I'm fine. Tell me how Joe got his start here.
1: Well, I'm not a biologist by any means, but I can give you the general picture. Then Lopez or Matsumoto can answer any of your specific questions in detail.
0: Excellent.
1: Well, then, where to start? Ah, with Matsumoto's paperweight.
0: Uh-huh.
1: Here, it's a model of Joe.
0: Amazing. Mm. Something like the mythical centaur. Slate blue skin, hairless, equine back and leg. The tail almost reptilian. It's functional?
1: Very. Heavy enough to give stability, but flexible enough for grasping.
0: Hmm. Heavily muscled throughout. Human torso and arms. Very human face. Male, I see.
1: Of course. Perhaps you don't understand. Joe is the complete pseudo-Jovian. As far as we can tell, the final model with all the bugs worked out. Able to live, breathe, and breed. Once we send down the rest of the colony.
0: These tanks, they contain the other pseudos?
1: Yes, 10 females and 4 males. Each raised to physical maturity inside a pressure tank that simulates the Jovian atmosphere. Full-grown adults who have been sedated from the moment of their inception.
0: That's necessary?
1: Absolutely. And not just because of their confinement. Until now, all F-projector research in the solar system has consisted of psi controllers operating through lower forms of life. Animals, insects, even microorganisms. Hosts with no ego, no self-awareness.
0: Yes, I'm aware of that. The human mind cannot be entered and controlled using the S-projector. Mm. The mind's subconscious defenses are too strong to permit the intrusion. Even a trained operator such as myself can only listen in to another human's thoughts, but control is impossible.
1: Was impossible. These pseudos have never awakened, never had a conscious thought or physical sensation. Their brains are perfectly formed, better than human in some ways, but as empty and malleable as a fetus. No ego at all.
0: Of course.
1: From the instant they're born on the surface of Jupiter, every waking moment is shared with a psi controller. The pseudo is never free to develop an independent ego, so there are no conflicts between host and controller. The perfect team. Ed Angelsy and Joe are the first to attempt it.
0: And these other pseudos, you intend to create an entire race of puppets?
1: Oh, no, out of the question. Just enough puppets to accomplish our research goals. The others will breed and colonize freely. A new generation will be born, naturally, and become farmers, hunters, miners, artisans, the works.
0: Mm.
1: We'll create a Jovian civilization supporting a few key members. A priesthood, if you will. Priests who are ESP-controlled, like Joe, to take readings, perform experiments, and tell us what we want to know.
0: Hmm. When do you plan to send the rest of the colony?
1: Well, as soon as you solve the K-tube problem. They don't dare move until then. We're not on an unlimited budget out here. And the cost of getting just one pseudo to the surface is astronomical. There's a nightmare world down there. The cold, the darkness, the pressure. A host of destructive chemical reactions we don't understand. And an atmosphere forever churning with storms.
0: It must make landing a ship very difficult.
1: Difficult. Dr. Cornelius, when we put a pseudo into a J-ship, it's the sturdiest, most utterly powerful spacecraft ever created. Computer controlled and loaded with every safety device the human mind can conceive of to protect a multi-billion credit piece of precision equipment. And what happens? Half the ships never reach the surface at all. A storm snatches them and throws them away. Or they collide with a floating chunk of I-7. A small version of the Red Spot. Or, so help me, what passes for a flock of birds rams one and stows it in. As for the 50% which do land, it's a one-way trip. We won't even try to bring them back. If the stresses coming down haven't sprung something, corrosion has doomed them anyway. Hydrogen at Jovian pressure does funny things to metals. It cost a total of about 5 billion credits to get Joe, one pseudo, to to the planet's surface. If we're lucky, each additional pseudo will cost a couple of billion more.
0: Well, I'm feeling a bit of that Jovian pressure myself at the moment. It seems that based on my skills, you're betting a fortune.
1: No, Doctor. We're betting a world.
2: Paging Iron Viking. Paging Iron Viking.
1: Viking.
2: You wish to be notified upon completion of S-projector activity.
1: That means that Angel Z can see us in the Sci-Lab now. Computer, was there a K2 burnout today?
2: Negative. Standard disengagement sequence successful.
1: Ah, good. That means that Angel Z may even be willing to talk to us.
0: He's difficult to get along with?
1: Landing a ship on Jupiter is difficult. Getting along with Ed Angel Z is a little harder.
0: I see.
1: And one thing, his appearance is a bit shocking the first time. A thick shell of a man in a life support wheelchair. But his mind is as sharp as his tongue. Angel.
0: Thank you.
1: Ed, I'd like you to meet Dr. Jan Cornelius, the...
3: The door-to-door S-projector repairman?
4: Yes, I've been expecting you. A slight multi-billion credit problem with this gadget here. You did bring a screwdriver, right?
0: Well, I...
1: Ed, that's not called for.
4: I'm sorry, Arn. And you too, Cornelius. Joe and I had a long day down there. He's sleeping now. I have to get some sleep soon, too.
0: That's all right. I'll be brief. I really just wanted to introduce myself, and we'll have plenty of opportunity when you're rested to begin the interviews and psychological studies.
4: The what,
3: Ed?
4: No, you're not going to look into my head. You're here to look at this machine, right?
0: I'm here to look for a problem wherever it is. Now, no one's accusing you of any failure. My God, you're accomplishing something incredible here.
4: Oh, now I'm a miracle worker.
0: Maybe you are, but the miracle requires both the machine and the mind, and I'll study both. I'll just leave the extra K-tubes I brought and get back on the ship for Earth.
4: How many K-tubes?
0: Five.
4: Stay, Doctor. Fix the machine. Ask me your questions, whatever it takes. Any friend of ours is a friend of mine.
1: Oh, so that's why I keep losing friends.
4: That's why. Okay, Doctor. Any ideas about what's wrong?
0: Well, I have some working hypotheses, but it's a complex problem. It could be the apparatus, the psi-beams, the effects of transmission through the Jovian core. It could even be Joe. I hardly know anything about him yet.
4: Let me tell you about Joe, Doctor. He's down there without much more than his bare hands. We started with no more knowledge than that he could probably eat the local life. Now, he has to spend nearly all his time hunting for food. It's a miracle he's come as far as he has in these few months. Made a shelter, grown familiar with the immediate region, begun on metallurgy. Hold it.
1: Ed?
0: What is it?
4: Shut up! Joe's waking up. I can sense it with my ESP. Get out of here. Computer, lower S-projector helmet. Now.
0: I don't understand what...
4: Get out. Now. Computer, energize...

0: Angels, what's wrong?
1: Joe didn't wake up naturally. Something alive just crawled into the lair with me. I'm in trouble down there. Computer, energize K2.

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0: Dr. Cornelius, still at the console, I see.
1: Arnie, come in. Oh, so many circuits to check, so many factors to consider.
0: Coffee?
1: Oh, yes, please. Delightful to find you've got real coffee out here. It's quite a luxury. I can't pull enough strings to get it on Earth.
0: It's more than a luxury. It's a psychological necessity. A totally non-synthetic reminder of our home planet. Helps prevent cabin fever.
1: Yes, I hadn't thought of that. Unusual aftertaste, though.
0: Oh, it's the water. Recycled wastewater.
1: Oh.
0: So, have you found out why the S-projector is blowing K-tubes?
1: No, but I'm eliminating a lot of possibilities. Look at this diagnostic console, Arne. Screen after screen of circuits. All indicators green. All systems working perfectly.
0: Which means?
1: Which means the problem is not mechanical. I'm sure of it.
0: And if the problem isn't in the S-projector, it's in Ed Angels' mind.
1: Quite possibly.
0: It's not going to accept that.
1: We'll see. I'm going to the Psi-Lab to talk with him now. Would you care to join me?
0: Oh, certainly. I wouldn't miss this for the world. Any world.
2: Dr. Cornelius, Arne, come in.
1: Thank you.
0: Well, you're in a good mood, Ed. How did it go down there today?
2: We made an axe. Cast it out of solid water. Harder than steel.
1: Congratulations.
0: Great news.
2: It's a start. It's a good start. Now then, Cornelius, why don't you make it a perfect day and tell me what's wrong with this machine?
1: I've finished my tests. There is nothing wrong with the S-projector.
2: Nothing wrong? Tell me why the K-tubes are blowing. You're the so-called expert.
1: Ainslie, listen. The K-tube is the heart of the S-projector. It amplifies your natural psionic pulses, uses them to modulate the carrier wave, and shoots the whole beam down at Joe. It also picks up Joe's resonating impulses and amplifies them for your benefit.
2: Spare me the lecture, Doctor.
1: It's only rehearsing the obvious, because every now and then it is the obvious answer which is hardest to see. Maybe it isn't the K-tube which is misbehaving. Maybe it's you.
2: No.
1: Nothing personal intended, but the subconscious is a tricky beast. Now suppose way down underneath, you don't want to be on Jupiter. It's a terrifying, life-threatening environment. Your subconscious may not understand that Joe's death does not mean your own.
2: Go on.
1: Subconsciously, you feel fear about the whole business. Now that fear is amplified and sent to Joe, it becomes his fear. You read that fear, amplify it, send it back, amplify it again, send it back, again and again, back and forth. A feedback loop of pure fear being amplified by the K-tube until the oscillations are out of control. Now, you should be thankful the tube does burn out. Otherwise, it might be your brain.
2: Nice idea, Doctor, really. You see, it doesn't fit all the data, you see. I like it down there. I like being Joe. Oh, don't judge Jupiter by my notes. Wind velocity, temperatures, mineral properties. It's meaningless. What I can't put into words is how Jupiter looks through a Jovian's infrared seeing eye.
0: Different, I should think.
2: Very different. Everything that is cold and poisonous and gloomy to us. Imagine walking on the slopes of a mountain like polished metal, with a clean red flame exploding above you and thunder laughing in the ground. Imagine walking in a forest of dark, coppery trees and seeing a quick red flash, the life radiation of some shy animal. Imagine walking, just walking, without a wheelchair. Imagine being strong. You're wrong, Cornelius. I'm never afraid to be Joe.
3: I've never seen Ed cry before. Never dreamed he could. He's under terrific strain.
1: Almost unbearable. But I believe him. He's not afraid of Jupiter.
3: Which brings us back to where we started.
1: No. No, it brings me to a second theory, which I hope is wrong. And the only way to test it is to send down the rest of the colony in J-ships.
3: What? Why?
1: Now, I'll get to that. Just hear me out. I think our problem is that Joe has become an intelligent being with his own ego, his own personality.
4: Well, that's impossible. It has been inside Joe's brain every waking moment of his life. How could Joe develop an independent consciousness?
1: Think about it. Joe's brain was as empty as a newborn's and as hungry for knowledge. And every time Angel Z would link through the S projector, his every thought, every memory association would become part of Joe's neural pattern. Be permanently retained.
4: Makes sense. So, if I follow you, Joe would eventually have a mind exactly like Ed's, right?
1: Exactly. A duplication that neither Angel Z or Joe could possibly be aware of. But there's more.
4: Which is?
1: Mentally, Joe has become Angel Z's mental equal, a virtual twin. But Joe's brain is superior to a human brain. Your genetic engineers thought of that. His body's stronger, healthier. So when Joe and Angel Z are linked by the S projector, Joe may well be the dominant mind.
4: You're saying Joe could eventually control Ed?
1: I think they could be engaged in a mental war for dominance they're not even aware of. A war that Joe will surely win. Subconsciously, I think Angel Z is aware of it. He's not afraid of Jupiter. He's afraid of losing himself. And that's the fear which blows out the K-tubes.
4: Oh, what does this have to do with landing the colony?
1: I'll show you. Look here.
4: An S-projector helmet?
1: A sphere, which I brought from Earth. Now, I intend to patch it into the Psi-Lab from here. And listen to Angel Z's thoughts while he's linking with Joe, but I want him distracted. He's been waiting for the colony ships to land for a long time. It would get his full attention.
4: No. It's too great a gamble. What if you're wrong?
1: If I'm wrong, you're no worse off than you are now. We've just moved the schedule up a bit. But if I'm right... If I'm right, then any future Psi controller will become a Jovian. A monster with two bodies and one mind, with the human body being the unimportant auxiliary one. Now, no Psi controller will volunteer for that. And your Jupiter project will be finished. We've got to know.
4: So, we risk everything. All right. We'll do it. Looks like Joe is going to get some company.
5: Initiating J-ship ignition sequence. Mark. 5, 4, 3, 2, 1. Ignition.
4: Well, they're off, Cornelius. All 14 ships. We'll be tracking them as they try to fight their way to the surface.
1: Each containing a superior living being. Sleeping, but with a superb brain. Tragic if you lose even one.
4: If your theory is right, we'll lose them all, one way or another.
5: J-ships entering Jovian atmosphere. 14 ships descending. 14 ships descending. 14... 13 ships descending. 13 ships descending.
4: They're starting.
1: All right. Angel Z is controlling Joe. They'll be fully occupied looking for landing ships. Now I'm going to put on the second S-projector helmet. It's time we had some answers.
4: Doctor, how would you know who's in control?
1: Quite simple, really. The S-projector helmet has filters preset to the patterns of human thought. Now nothing else can be received. I'll tune in to Angel Z and listen. If he's still in control of his own thoughts, I'll hear them. If Joe, a non-human, is in control, I won't be able to hear anything.
5: 12 ships descending.
1: I'll need your help in my quarters.
4: Let's do it.
1: All right, the helmet's in place. Powered up. Filter set. When I tell you to, plug the connector directly into the patch bay.
4: Right.
1: Now... But where am I?
6: Get out of my mind. Cornelius, I should have known you tried to probe my thoughts. Let's have a look at yours.
1: My mind!
6: I'll warn you once. Don't ever come back in the Psi-Lab, understand? K-cubes or not, I don't want to ever see you again. Now sign off. Leave me alone. The first ship will be landing in minutes. I may be a cripple, but I can still take you apart, cell by cell.
1: You a cripple?
7: You? Joe Angelsy?
8: What? What do you mean?
7: Don't you understand? You know how the S-projector works. You know I could have probed Angelsy's mind and Angelsy's brain without making enough interference to be noticed. And I could not have probed a wholly non-human mind at all. Nor could it have been aware of me. The filters would not have passed such a signal. Yet, you felt me in the first fractional second. It can only mean a human mind in a non-human brain. Angelsy, you're not the half corpse in a wheelchair anymore. You are Joe. Joe Angelsy.
8: I'll be dead. You're right. So I

0: Boykin, he's coming around. I've got to get back to agency.
1: Thanks, Doc. Cornelius. Cornelius, can you hear me?
2: Huh? I don't.
3: Oh, my head.
1: Don't worry. You'll be okay. But you had a close call.
2: The ships. How many made it down?
1: 9. 2 males and 7 females. Enough to start a colony.
2: Good. Joe will like that.
1: Joe will like it? What about Ed Angelsley? He's dying in that medibed over there. What the hell went wrong down there?
0: Boykin, we're losing Angelsley.
1: Save him, Doc.
2: No. No, let him go. You can't save a man who's decided not to live.
1: Decided? How could he have decided anything? He's been unconscious ever since we pulled him out of the S projector.
2: It was decided before that. As a matter of fact, that body on the medibed no longer has a mind. I know. I was there.
0: He's gone.
1: Shut that thing off.
0: There was nothing anyone could do. The shock.
1: Too deep. Shut it off. Sorry, Doc. Well, I guess this winds up the project. We'll never get another Psi controller. You were right, Cornelius.
2: No. Viking, no. I was wrong. This isn't the end. It's the beginning.
1: What do you mean?
2: Ed Angelsey is alive. Or at least his mind is alive down there in Joe's body. The S-projector pseudo-relationship is different than we ever dreamed. Joe never did have a mind of his own. It was Angelsey all along. The S-projector didn't just create the illusion that he was in Joe's body on Jupiter. He was in Joe's body. A stronger, more perfect body than anything in nature. Naturally, he'd want to stay in that body. Anyone would. And that's why the K-tubes were burning out. Not because Angelsey was afraid to stay on Jupiter. He was afraid to come back.
1: And other Psi controllers? We'd lose them, too?
2: It's unavoidable. The mind will naturally be drawn to the superior brain. Your Psi controllers will eventually become Jovians and discard their human bodies.
1: And why would anyone in their right mind volunteer to control a pseudo?
2: To get a new life. The old, the sick, the hopelessly crippled. They can be reborn in healthy Jovian bodies.
1: My God.
2: Who knows, Arne? When you and I grow old, maybe we'd like to enjoy an extra lifetime on Jupiter. A hard, lusty, stormy kind of life, granted. Dangerous, brawling, violent. But life as no human has lived in centuries. Oh, yes, you'll have no trouble finding Jovians.
1: Joe? What about Joe?
2: I'm sure you'll be hearing from him as soon as he can build a radio. After all, he's still at Angelsey, still dedicated to the project. He'll have a lot to talk about. But for now, I'm sure he's occupied with other matters.
4: This G-ship hatch should have opened by now.

0: Our cast for Call Me Joe featured Gary Moody as Ed Angelsy and Joe, Rick Spiegel as Arne Viken, and Bryce Armstrong as Jan Cornelius. Other voices were Greg Loso and Gloria Hocking. The original story Call Me Joe was written by Paul Anderson and adapted for Sci-Fi Radio by Stephen White. Our director was John O. Williams. 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

0: Good evening. This is Ben Grauer introducing tonight's tale of terror, told by Nelson Armstead on the National Broadcasting Company's presentation of Sleep No More. The story of terror can be as simple as a sheeted ghost rattling chains. It can be a complex and hidden world of horror, lurking in such unholy dimensions as only the dead and the moonstruck can glimpse. Or it can be those terrible, fathomless shadows which lie buried deep in the primitive mind of civilized man. And for this evening, well, Nelson Armstead, tell us about this evening's story.
1: Thank you, Ben. Our first story tonight was written by the British author Christopher Isherwood.
0: Oh, he's the one who wrote the novel from which the play and movie I Am a Camera was adapted.
1: That's right. But this tale is in a quite different mood. It's a strange story of a man who, through some peculiar quirk, is able to get brief glimpses into the future.
0: What's it called?
1: I Am Waiting.

0: So please believe it or disbelieve it just as you wish. Today is my birthday. I am what you or anybody else would call a failure. I have no career, no outstanding achievements behind me. I've never been married, and I can truthfully say that I've never been loved, though half a dozen people are perhaps mildly fond of me. I live in a pleasant house in the outskirts of a town not far from Hartford, Connecticut. The house belongs to my younger brother, the successful and energetic lawyer. Mabel, my brother's wife, is very kind to me on the whole, as long as I'm careful to be tidy and not unnecessarily visible. With reference to the story which follows, I need only add that I have never at any time had reason to believe that I possessed psychic powers. But on the evening of Friday, July 6th of last year, I was sitting in the drawing room of our house alone. The others had all driven into town to go to a movie, so I could enjoy the luxury of drawing my armchair into the very middle of the hearth rug, facing and monopolizing the fire. The time was about 9:20. I remember this because I kept glancing at the clock on the mantelpiece in order to be ready to turn on the radio and listen to the news bulletin. The clock is a wedding present given to my brother by the members of his firm. It's made of china and is vaguely supposed to be valuable, with a boy and a girl in peasant costumes supporting the clock itself. I may have dozed off, as I often do. At any rate, I'd closed my eyes, and when I reopened them, it was with a violent start, as though somebody had called my name. Perhaps the others had returned unexpectedly early. Some such thought passed through my mind, but I didn't turn my head. I don't know why. All my drowsy attention was focused upon the clock, and what I immediately noticed was that the left hand was missing from the china figure of the peasant boy. It's very difficult for me to describe my precise sensations at that moment. I saw only that the hand had been broken off. I wondered how long it had been broken, and was surprised that I had never noticed it before. Mabel would be cross, I thought. And this led me to fear that I might somehow have done the damage myself while I was asleep. I rubbed my eyes and sat up suddenly in my chair, and I blinked several times. How absurd. I must have been dreaming. For now, as I examined the clock, fully awake, I saw that I'd made a mistake. The clock wasn't damaged. After all, the china hand was still intact. Well, one morning, about a week later, when I was walking in the garden, Mabel came out of the house and confided to me that she would have to fire the new maid because she had broken the drawing room clock. Well, I pushed past her toward the French windows which opened into the drawing room. Entering, I saw what in my excitement I had dimly expected to see. The china boy's left hand was broken off at the wrist. The second occurrence took place at 11:25 a.m. on Monday, August 20th. I was in my bedroom, standing near a bookcase which occupies the corner behind my bed. It was a gray morning. Although, from where I stood, I could not see out of the window, I knew by the pattering sound of the glass that it had begun to rain. As I reached out my hand for a book, I experienced an extraordinary sensation which swept over me, leaving my body tingling and trembling and the sweat breaking out of my forehead. I stood there as if frozen with my hand outstretched. What followed cannot have taken more than a minute. Perhaps it occupied only a few seconds. At first, I was aware only of a change of mood, very difficult to describe. I felt lighter, happier, as though some oppression had been lifted from my mind. Lighter. Yes, that was the exact word, for the room was actually full of light, of bright sunshine. As I stood, I began not only to feel and see, but to hear also. Sounds were coming up through the window from the garden below. I heard laughter, voices, and the noise of a tennis ball being hit back and forth across the net. And then one voice called out, "Come on, George! Give them everything! They're beginning to crack!" It was my youngest nephew. Joyce is the name of his sister-in-law, my eldest nephew's wife. No words of mine to describe the strangeness of these familiar words and sounds. I listened to them as a dead man might listen to the voices of the living. They were so near to me, and yet so immeasurably remote. I heard Joyce say,
1: "Oh, tricky, very tricky."
0: And Bob, my eldest nephew, answered,
2: "What do you think you're playing, ping pong?"
0: That was all. The next moment, the contact, or whatever you'd like to call it, was broken. My fingers had touched the book, and there I was back on the gray, clear continuity of normal consciousness with the rain pattering fast in the pane. I forget exactly what I did next. I think I must have paced the room several times, backward and forward, pausing to look down through the window at the wet tennis court and the empty garden below. I was deeply excited and disturbed.
3: Although it still wasn't entirely clear what had happened to me, I was aware that something had happened, something so dimly tremendous that it dwarfed every other experience of my whole life. I carefully wrote down what I had heard and seen as I've described it here. And when I finished, I felt very tired. I lay down on my bed and slept soundly till lunch. Early in the fall, Jack, my youngest nephew, came to visit us. The fine weather had continued and the tennis court was still in good condition. Whenever anybody spoke of tennis, I felt my pulse throb with suppressed excitement. But where were the other actors in the strange, meaningless little drama I hoped to witness? I repeatedly asked Mabel and my brother if Bob and Joyce were expected. No, they said not yet. They wouldn't be likely to visit us before December. Well, on the afternoon of Saturday, November 3rd, I returned by bus from shopping in town. It was about 2:45. I went to my room, and as I moved to the bookcase, I heard Jack's voice on the lawn below calling the score. 15-all! Come on, Joyce, give them everything. They're beginning to crack. It was there. My moment. And even as with a gasp I recognized that it was past, it flashed by me and was gone. Long before I recovered my wits sufficiently to hurry to the window, the actors had spoken their familiar lines. The drama was over. Looking down into the garden, I saw Jack, Bob, and Joyce, and a strange girl chatting and joking across the net at the end of their game. The girl was a friend of Joyce's. She had been brought over in the car from Providence, Rhode Island, I discovered. When Bob planned a surprise visit, he had come to stay the weekend. Almost exactly 2 weeks later, on the afternoon of Sunday, November 18th, I had gone into the trunk room to hunt for some old photographs. The trunk room is at the top of the house. It has no windows, only a skylight let into the roof. It is crowded with bits of damaged furniture, cardboard boxes, and old trunks. Wondering where to begin my search, I decided upon a scarred Gladstone bag, which I opened. And then, as I bent over the papers, the attack seized me. This time, the sensations were different and incomparably more violent. My ears began to sing, my limbs stiffened, and a convulsion like an electric shock seemed to take place at the base of my spine. Half fainting, breathless, dizzy. I had barely time to think, it's going to happen again. And then I closed my eyes. Gradually, my arms and legs relaxed. My head cleared, and I began to inhale deeply and easily. The sense of relief was exquisite. Very cautiously, I opened my eyes and looked about me. At first, I hardly recognized the room in which I found myself. It was the same room, but the papers, the trunks, and the furniture had all disappeared. The floor on which I knelt seemed to have been recently scrubbed. For several minutes, I didn't move. I was scared, of course, but much more excited than scared. Rising to my feet, I walked over and turned the handle of the door. It was locked. For some moments, I stood stupidly twisting the knob in my hand, and then I began to rattle it and to beat the panel with my fist, and finally I shouted aloud, "Let me out! Let me out!" There was no answer. After a while, I stopped. It was no good. The house was empty. Slowly, I returned to the middle of the room. It was then that I made my great discovery. In the shadows on the far corner, crumpled against the baseboard, lay some dirty sheets of paper. Sitting down upon the floor, I smoothed them out with trembling hands. They were the inside pages of a magazine. I read its name, The Cage Bird Fancier, and the date, July 1962. Only an archaeologist can imagine the intensity of my excitement at that moment. Here was an actual tiny fragment of the future itself, palpable to my present-day fingers. It had been manufactured by men who could answer offhand many of those burning questions which still perplex the wisest mortals of 1957. Shaking with eagerness, I began to read. I suppose I was very silly. My mind shouted questions. Had the United States jumped into war again? Had there been a revolution? What's happening in Europe? In China? In the Near East? And the men of the future, as if teasing my impatience, would only answer, "It is rather difficult to give exact dimensions for stock cages, as they often have to be built to suit the individual canary breeder's accommodations." For all the information it gave me, the cage bird fancier might equally well have been written in Turkish or Japanese. Yet I read on, learning all manner of highly relevant and unfruitful facts, that the legs of a canary will sometimes denote its approximate age, that narrow perches are best for birds which have slipped claws. These tiresome details are imprinted upon my memory forever, but nowhere could I find a trace of any wider location. And even as my eyes hurried along the last lines of the print, I knew in the deepest marrow of my bones that I had outstayed my welcome. I protested, but the singing noise was growing fast. Clenching the papers in my two fists like the fraying lifeline, I pitched forward into oblivion. When I recovered consciousness, I found myself in bed, in my own room, with Mabel hovering anxiously around me. It was she who discovered me when she came upstairs to call me down to tea, lying senseless on the trunk room floor. And I asked, was there anything in my hand?
4: Oh, yes. You found them, all right.
3: Don't you remember?
4: Found them?
3: Oh, yes.
4: The photographs.
3: One of them's rather crumpled, but I'll iron it out. And you're not to talk anymore. The doctor will be here in a moment. Well, the doctor, when he arrived, could find nothing much the matter. He advised a thorough rest. Both he and Abel were curious to know the exact circumstances under which my fainting fit took place, and I answered their questions as vaguely as possible. I had decided, of course, to tell them nothing. I have no wish to end my days in a mental home.
4: And now,
3: here I am, waiting for whatever may come next. Sometimes I feel frightened. But in general, I manage to regard the whole business quite philosophically. I am well aware that the next adventure, if there ever is another, may be my last. The conditions of time travel may prove too violent for my elderly frame. Perhaps I shan't survive the journey. But I wouldn't refuse to make it on that account, even if I could. What other experience can be comparable to this? What else have I to live for now? So let the moment call for me whenever it will, at whatever time, in whatever place. I shall be ready.
5: And so we leave our friend to wait and to wonder. That was the story, I Am Waiting, by Christopher Isherwood. Now, Mr. Olmsted, for our second story.
3: Well, our second offering, Ben, is also by an English writer. His A.M. Burridge. It's about a particularly eerie place which was haunted for a purpose. He calls it Browdian Farm. Most people with limited vocabulary, such as mine, would describe Browdian Farm loosely and comprehensively as picturesque. The house was quite a surprise to us. It showed few signs of damp, considering the length of time it had been untenanted, and it needed little in the way of repairs. I inquired about the rent. It was astonishingly low. My friend, Rudge Jefferson, had to live somewhere while he finished the book, and I could look forward to some months of idleness before returning to the United States. We decided to take it. We'd been at the farm about a month before Rudge Jefferson began to show symptoms of nerves. I thought he was working too hard. It was about that time that I, walking homeward one morning, just about lunchtime, I met the local policeman just outside the village inn. Oh, he was friendly enough, so I invited him in for some ale. And he asked me how we were getting on up at the farm. Well, admirably, I told him. And then he looked at me closely as if to see if I were sincere, or rather to search my eyes for the passing of some afterthought. And then he said, "Well, sir, if anything happens up at the farm, you needn't go talking about it. We've done our best now. What's past is past, and can't be altered. There ain't no sense in setting people against us." He didn't look at me while he spoke. 2 evenings later, which is to say the evening of May the 21st, I returned home at 9:30, full of suppressed excitement. I had a story to tell Rudge, and I was yet not sure if I should be wise in telling it. His nerves had grown worse during the past 2 days. Rather to my surprise, he wasn't in his room working. 2 minutes later, while I was reading what he'd left in his typewriter, I heard the gate click and footfalls on the path. Naturally, I guessed that Rudge, temperamental as he was, had suddenly tired of his work and gone out for a walk. I heard the footsteps come to within a few yards of the house. When they left the path, fell softer on grass and weeds, and approached the window. The curtain obscured my view, but on the glass I heard the tap of fingertips, and I called out, "Right out!" and went around to the front door to let him in. Having opened the front door, I leaned out and saw him, Rudge, I imagined, peering in the study window. He was no more than a dark, bent shadow in the dusk with a soft, felt hat such as he generally wore. "Lido," I said again, and I hurried to the kitchen to put our supper on the table. I remember that as I walked through to the sink, one of the beams over my head creaked noisily. Well, he produced a book at supper and sat scowling at it over his left arm while we ate. This was permitted by our rules, but I had something to tell him, and after a while I said, "Rudge, I've made a discovery this evening. I know how we got this place so cheap." He sat up with a start and he said, "But how?" "Well, this is Stanley Stride's old house. You remember him?" Well, he was pale already, but I saw him turn paler still. He said, "Yes, I remember the name vaguely. Wasn't he a murderer?" "He was. I didn't remember the case very well, but my memory's been refreshed today. Everybody here thought we knew. It was rather a grisly business, and the odd thing is that local opinion is all in favor of Stride's innocence, although he was hanged."
4: "Yes, I remember the name, but I forget the case. Now tell me."
3: "Well, Stanley Stride was an artist who rented this place. He got himself entangled with the daughter of a neighboring farmer and found himself compelled to marry her. At the same time, he fell in love with another girl, so he lured the old one here and murdered her. He buried the body and afterwards tried to make out she'd committed suicide. So, of course, the house is haunted."
4: "Yeah. So I don't know about haunted, but it's been a devilish house to sit in for the past few evenings. I mean at twilight when I've been waiting for you. My nerves have been pretty raw lately. Tonight I couldn't stand it, so I went out for a stroll."
3: "Oh, yes. By the way, what made you go out the second time?"
4: "I didn't."
3: "But, my dear chap, you did. Because the first time you came in, you wore a hat, and 2 minutes later I saw you walking up the garden path without one."
4: "Well, that's when I did come back. I haven't worn a hat all this evening. And that reminds me, when you come in of an evening, you needn't sneak up to the window and tap on it with your fingers. It doesn't frighten me, but it's disconcerting. You can always walk into the room and let me know that you've come back."
3: "But, my dear chap, I've done no such thing."
4: "What, you old liar. You've been doing it every evening for the past week, until tonight, when I didn't give you the chance."
3: I swear I haven't, Rudge. But if you thought that, it explains why you did the same thing to me tonight."
4: I didn't even come near the window."
3: Well, then who was the man I saw peering in? I saw him from the door."
4: Well, it seems we've got our ghost, after all."
3: At that moment, we heard a scuffling sound from the kitchen, followed by the creaking of timber, much louder than before. Rudge moved in his chair and he said,
4: Now, don't laugh at me. I know this is all rot, but I've got a hideous feeling that things hidden and unseen around us are moving steadily to a crisis."
3: "Well, you cheerful brute."
4: "Yes, I know. It's only my nerves, of course. I don't want to infect you with them. But the noises we hear and the fellow who comes and taps at the window now, they want some explaining away now, don't they?"
3: "Yeah. Especially now that we know somebody was murdered here. I'm beginning to wish we didn't know about that."

incidents which I am about to describe are true, but I can offer you no proof, at least not for the next 5 years. By that time, you will probably have forgotten that you ever heard this.

0: That night, I read in the parlor and fell asleep over my book. And just as the lamp was burning out the last of its fuel, I awoke. And as I watched the last flutterings of the lamp, I became suddenly aware of the cause of my waking. I had heard the latch snap from the garden gate, and in that moment, I began to hear them, the footfalls. I heard the rhythmic crunch of gravel, and then the swish of long grass, and then the shadow knotted on the blind. It loomed up large and suddenly became stationary. A loose pane rattled under the impact of fingers. I saw only the head and shoulders of a man who wore a dented felt hat. His head lolled over onto his left shoulder, just as I'd always imagined a man's head would loll if he had been hanged. And I knew in my blood that he was a ghost and that he wanted me for something. I felt my hair bristle, and suddenly I was streaming with sweat. I don't remember turning and running, but I have a vague recollection of bouncing off the doorpost and stumbling in the hall. And when I reached my bed, I don't know if I fainted or fell asleep. No, I didn't tell Ruggs the next day. His nerves were in bad enough state already, but I did question Mrs. James, our charwoman, when she arrived, and I saw a look half stubborn and half guilty across her face. Yes, of course, she remembered the murder happening, but she didn't remember much about it. Mr. Stride was quite a nice gentleman, although rather a one for the ladies. And Stride's defense was that the poor girl had committed suicide, and that he'd lost his head and buried the body when he found it. Lots of people thought that was true, but they hanged Mr. Stride for it all the same, and that was all I could get out of Mrs. James. That morning, when I called at the inn for my usual glass of beer, I asked the landlord if he would tell me the date of the murder, and he said, "Well, yes, sir. It was May the..." "Why, it was 8 years ago tonight." Well, that evening, I went out again and came in at the usual hour, and Rudge came down the path to meet me. He was white and sick-looking, and he said,
1: "He's been here again half an hour ago."
0: "You saw him this time?"
1: "Yes. I did as you did and went around to the door. He is a ghost, you know."
0: "Well, what happened?"
1: "Huh? I went around to the door when I heard him tapping at the window, and there he was, as you saw him yesterday evening, trying to look in through and into the room. He must have heard before he turned and stared, and his head was all drooping on one side like a poppy in a broken stem, and he came toward me, and I couldn't stand that, so I turned and I ran into the house and locked the door."
0: Well, after a pause, I said, "Rudge, this is the anniversary of the murder. Yeah, I should think something worse would happen tonight. Shall we see it through, or shall we beat it?" And almost in a whisper, Rudge said,
1: "Poor devil. He wants to tell us something, you know."
0: "Yes. Or show us something."
1: So, we agreed to stay.
0: We were left in peace until just after 11 o'clock, when once more we heard the garden gate being opened at footfalls. We could see nothing, for our lamp was lit. But I knew what it looked like. The thing that stood outside and now tapped softly on the glass. And in spite of having Rudge for company, I lost my head and I screamed at it, "Get back! Whatever you are, get back to hell!" And it was Rudge who kept his head, and he called out,
1: No, come in. Come in if we can help you."
0: The front door was locked, but it was no barrier to our visitor. We heard slow footfalls shuffling through the hall. I died a thousand deaths as they approached the door of our room, but they passed and died away up the passage. And then I heard a whisper from Rudge.
2: "He's gone through into the kitchen. I think he wants us to follow."
0: Well, I shouldn't have gone if Rudge hadn't half dragged me by the hand. The kitchen door was closed. Rudge held his breath for a moment, lifted the latch, and took a quick step across the threshold, and in that same instant he stole my chilled blood with a scream such as I had heard in wartime from a wounded horse. He had almost fainted when he returned. He fell into my arms. I half dragged, half carried him into the dining room and gave him a brandy. And suddenly I became aware that a great peace had settled upon the house. I can only compare it to the freshness and sweetness of the earth after a storm has passed. Rudge felt it too, for presently he began to talk. He said,
1: He wasn't in the kitchen."
0: "Not in the kitchen? Well, then what? Who?"
1: "It was she. Only she.
3: She was kicking and struggling from the middle beam, you know.
0: And there was an overturned chair at her feet?
3: Hmm.
0: She was worse than he. Far worse. Poor devil. So he didn't kill her, you see?

0: Next morning, we had it out with Mrs. James, and we didn't permit her memory to be hazy or defective. She must have known that we had seen something, and presently she spoke openly. She said,
1: "Well, he said he'd found her hanging in the kitchen, the poor gentleman, and that he'd buried her because he was afraid people would say that he'd done it. But the jury wouldn't believe him, and the doctors all said that it wasn't true, that the marks on her neck was where he'd strangled her with the rope. But I don't believe it to this day that he did it. I don't."
0: And that was all we heard, and all we wished to hear. Afterwards, Rudd said to me, "You know, for his sake, the truth as we know it ought to be told to everybody. If people knew as we know, it might let him rest. I'm sure that's what he wanted, just that people should know."
1: "Yes, you write it.
0: I can't." And so, I have.

0: can turn up the light. Now, you can look around you. Nobody is there, really. Everything is all right. Isn't it?
1: Now, here is Nelson Olmsted to tell us about next week. Mr. Olmsted?
2: Next week we have two unusually fine stories. The first is by Catherine Ann Porter and is entitled The Jilting of Granny Weatherall. And the second is The Weird Tale of a Madman by Paul Ernst called Escape.
0: You'll be listening to Sleep No More, an NBC Radio Network production directed by Kenneth McGregor. Mr. Olmsted's albums are recorded exclusively for Vanguard Records. Until next week, when Nelson Olmsted will again be here in person, this is Ben Grauer.

0: hope you're not hungry, dear Henry, dear Henry. I've just burnt the roast and I've ruined the spuds.
1: Well, that's a nice thing, isn't it? After I've been working...
0: Henry, I've got me secret supply.
1: You don't mean...
0: Polo mints.
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0: and murders, too. The hermit knows of them all. Turn out your lights. Turn them out. Ah, have you heard the story? The author of murder, eh? Then listen while the hermit tells you the story.
1: Hazel Clinton, well, I'm glad to see you. Come in, sit down. Let me look at you. Ah, it's good to see you again.
2: It's good to see you again, too.
1: Only seen you once since your marriage. Where do you and Lyman hide out? And how is that author husband of yours, anyway?
2: Well, it's your fault you haven't seen us. Been invited 3 times, you know.
1: Pam couldn't get away. Besides, why do you live way out in the wilderness? Hazel, you're not ill. Or are you?
2: No, Dr. Russell. It isn't I.
1: Bob. Not Dr. Russell to you, my dear.
2: It's easier to call you Dr. Russell on a call like this.
1: What can I do for you, Hazel? Here. Want to smoke? Have a cigarette.
2: Thanks.
1: There now.
2: I came to talk to you about Lyman.
1: Yes? Is he ill, Hazel?
2: It's worse than that. I don't know what it is, but it's something dreadful. Terrible, I know.
1: You tell me the best you can.
2: Well, at first, when we moved out in the country, he seemed so happy. He was busy writing a new novel.
1: And he had you there with him?
2: Yes. I thought that should make him happy. He'd made me rush the marriage so.
1: Married 2 months before you planned to be, weren't you?
2: Yes. But then, several months after we'd been out in the country, Lyman began to act very strange. Very strange.
1: What do you mean?
2: Well, at first I thought it was fear of something. I don't know what. And then he began to sit in the library. All night long.
1: Writing, you mean?
2: Some, perhaps. But when he'd come upstairs early in the morning, he'd look like someone who had undergone a terrible struggle. An ordeal. His face would be white and chalky. His eyes would jerk and his lips tremble.
1: How long has this been going on?
2: For a month now. Oh, it's terrible. Something's driving him mad. Whatever it is, it'll kill him.
1: Hazel, I don't know what to say. I can't say anything right offhand. But you know, my dear, writers... Well, anyway, Lyman has always been rather a peculiar chap. Normal, of course. Normal as any of
2: them. He's not normal now. He's changed. He's not the same. Oh, you've got to do something.
1: Can you get him to come and see me?
2: No. That's the trouble. I can't. He won't leave the house for a day. I've begged him to get out, but he won't.
1: Tell him you were coming to see me?
2: Oh, mercy, no. Just in town, shopping.
1: And you want me to come to him. Is that it?
2: Exactly.
1: Without his knowing, I'm making a professional call.
2: Yes. I want you to come for the weekend, and while there, see if you can do anything for him.
1: I'm not a psychiatrist, honey. I may advise pills when he needs a change of air.
2: Oh, I know you. You'll do the right thing. When can you come?
1: Well, want me this weekend? Tomorrow?
2: Indeed, I do.
1: I think I can get away this weekend. I will. I'll be there.
2: Oh, fine. I feel better already. About Lyman, I mean. I know you can help him if anyone can.
1: Now, don't put too much faith in a doddering old surgeon, my dear.
2: Oh, you're the best physician in the world, because I have faith in you. I'll be expecting you for dinner tomorrow.
1: A splendid dinner. I've really eaten more than I ought.
2: Oh, it's nice to see a man relish a meal. Lyman rarely eats.
3: I was going to tell you, Bob, that I have no appetite, but it isn't true.
2: Lyman, you know it is. Why, night after night, he leaves the table scarcely touching his plate.
3: It isn't true, I tell you.
1: Well, perhaps Lyman is more sensible than I am. Now, I know too hearty a meal isn't good for me, particularly at night. I don't recommend it to my patients, but like all who preach, I don't practice my own teachings.
2: Like the shoemaker's children who go without shoes?
1: Something like that.
2: Well, if you finish your coffee, shall we go to the drawing room?
1: Fine. Now, Lyman, how about telling me about your new novel? What's the theme?
3: I haven't been writing lately.
2: But he has to soon. He's promised his publishers that it'd be ready in a month.
3: Don't remind me what I have to do. I'll have it ready.
1: I'm sure you will. With Hazel here for inspiration, it ought to go fast.
3: Shall we go to the drawing room, then?
2: Yes. This way, Bob.
1: Beautiful here. Beautiful, then. Hazel, this is a lovely home you have out here in the country.
2: I'm glad you like it.
1: Quiet and peaceful, too. ought to be a writer's paradise.
2: Oh, here, Bob, sit in this chair. I'm sure you'll find it comfortable.
1: Thank you.
2: Where are you going to sit, Lyman?
3: If you'll excuse me, I think I'll go to the library. I have some work to do.
1: Don't let me annoy you, Lyman, or keep you from work.
2: But I thought you'd like to visit with Bob.
3: I tell you, I have work to do.
1: All right, of course we'll excuse you.
3: Yes, I have work to do.
2: Will you join us later?
3: Perhaps. No, don't wait for me. It's getting late. I'm sure Bob will want to retire soon.
2: Oh, but it's early yet, Lyman.
3: All the same, don't wait for me.
2: Well, what do you think?
1: I don't know what to think.
2: He does act strange, doesn't he?
1: Yes.
2: He isn't the same.
1: No, he isn't.
2: Changed. And I'm so awfully worried. Notice how he glances everywhere and looks nowhere?
1: I did.
2: What can be the trouble?
1: He seems to be listening for something. Waiting for something.
2: Yes, that's it.
1: Of course, Lyman's never been very loquacious.
2: No, that's right. He dislikes small talk.
1: There's something almost rude about his taciturnity this evening.
2: Oh, I know. Oh, Bob, as a doctor, not as a friend, what would you say is the matter?
1: My dear, I can't answer you yet.
2: Is it I? Is he tired of me?
1: No, I don't think so.
2: But I must know. Notice how white and drawn his face is.
1: He's under some strain, all right.
2: What do you propose to do?
1: As soon as you go upstairs to bed, I'm going to the library and sit with him.
2: Oh, but he won't let you.
1: I'm accustomed to giving orders, not taking them.
2: I know, but you don't know how...
1: He'll let me stay. Did you notice how he kept looking towards the library and yet tried to hide it from us?
2: Why, yes. Now that you mention it, I do.
1: I have a feeling that whatever it is that's bothering Lyman, the library has something to do with it. I'll do my best tonight to find out what it is.
4: Who is it?
1: It's I, Bob.
4: What do you want?
1: Let me in, won't you?
4: Sorry, I'm busy.
1: Why lock the door, Lyman?
4: Never mind. Go away.
1: Lyman, I'll call one of the servants to open it for me. I'll rouse the whole house.
4: You can't come in. All right.
3: Well?
1: Come on, let a fellow in.
3: You came here to snoop, I know it. Hazel brought you here to watch me.
1: And you admit that there is something wrong, Lyman.
3: I admit nothing. What time is it?
1: Chimes just struck as I came down the hall. Let's see. 11:45.
3: Then you must go. Get out of here.
1: I don't understand.
3: The door. I must lock the door.
1: Come on, Lyman. Tell me what it is that's bothering you.
3: Go. Leave me alone.
1: No, I'm here to stay.
3: I have a gun here, Dr. Russell.
1: But you won't use it. Not on me.
3: She'll be coming in a moment. She'll try to get out of this room, rattle the doorknob. Try to get out of this library to kill my wife.
1: I confess I don't know what you're talking about. Who will come, Lyman?
3: You'll hear her in a minute. Moving out of those bookshelves. Moving towards me. Towards the door.
1: Who do you mean?
3: At first you'll smell the perfume she always wore.
1: Lyman, who are you talking about?
3: Shirley Gray. The ghost of Shirley Gray.
1: Shirley Gray?
3: Ghost of Shirley Gray. She lives in this room. At night, midnight, she tries to get out and kill Hazel.
1: Oh, now come, Lyman. You've been working too hard. Your mind is weary. Your imagination is working overtime. Better go up and get some sleep.
3: I knew this would be the way. I knew what you'd say. You think I'm out of my mind? You think I'm crazy? Well, I'm not. You doctors are fools. Can't see. Only measles, smallpox. You only can see something that bats you in the face.
1: It's only because I can see that I'm asking you to go upstairs and get some rest. No one can go on sleepless for weeks and remain sane.
3: I'm sane, all right. More than you are. Listen, the clock. It's midnight. She'll be here in a moment. Listen. Listen, do you hear? Listen if you dare. Do you hear her?
1: I hear nothing, Lyman.
3: She's coming nearer. I can almost see her tonight. She's dressed in a soft, flowing gown. She's coming closer towards me. Nearer. Nearer. She's coming nearer. Shirley, I didn't kill you. I didn't mean to kill you.
1: Simon, what on earth is the matter?
3: Dr. Russell, don't grab my arm. Let me go. Let me go, I tell you. Let me go. Can't you see? She's moving towards the door. She wants to get out. No! No, you can't get out of here. I'll stop you. No! No, you can't get out that door. Get back. Back into the shelves. I didn't mean to kill you, Shirley. Get back into the shelves. Back, back. I'm pushing her back. I'm winning. Winning. Back. Back into the shelves. Back. There. There.
1: Simon. Simon, what is it?
3: It's all over now. I won. She didn't get out. She's gone back. Now I can go upstairs and sleep. Sleep. I've won the battle for another night. Now I can sleep.
0: Who is Shirley who comes out of the bookcase at midnight? Is it someone Lyman killed? The hermit will tell you before the night is done.
5: There are people in most countries who would like to live in the Republic of the United States or the Dominion of Canada, where that good Olga Cole is sold. The citizens of our free countries are the envy of many people elsewhere because of the personal freedom which we have enjoyed. Why, then, doesn't every country adopt a form of free government? One answer is that, unfortunately, there are people and parties in many nations who are so greedy for power that they will sacrifice the freedom of their fellow countrymen to obtain power for themselves. History, even recent history, is replete with such instances. That is why the citizens of the Republic of the United States and the Dominion of Canada must be careful to recognize at its very beginning any movement to steal or limit their freedom. That is not always easy. The man who would enslave a free people doesn't begin by saying, "Now I'm going to be your dictator." Instead, he probably will claim that he is a devoted supporter of personal freedom. But all the while, he will support policies that weaken and undermine personal freedom. Such a man will deny any totalitarian aims. But free citizens must not be deceived by such denials. Apparently, it is a cardinal principle of every sincere totalitarian that he is justified in lying, if such lies will advance his plans. In these times, no public figure and no party or organization supporting such a person can be accepted without careful consideration. Every public figure and organization must be carefully scrutinized. And if their real aims are to limit or to destroy our freedom as individuals, they must be opposed and defeated. Now the hermit again.
0: The next morning, Dr. Russell talks to Lyman about the mysterious Shirley. Is the doctor talking to a murderer, eh? Listen.
1: Lyman, I want to hear the story. In this clear, clean daylight, I want you to tell me your story.
3: It's nothing I can tell you.
1: I'm your friend, Hazel's friend. I can't see your lives ruined, see your whole future shattered by some strange thing that holds you that, if it were brought out into daylight, would vanish.
3: You think it would?
1: I'm sure it would.
3: It's with me as much in the day as it is at night.
1: I found out since last night that Shirley Gray was a character in your last novel. Now, certainly, Lyman, you aren't going to sit there and tell me that you believe a character out of a storybook can return to haunt you.
3: Yes, yes, she does.
1: It's absurd. Besides, from what I know of ghosts, doors wouldn't bother them. They'd walk right through them.
3: Not Shirley. She isn't strong enough yet. She hasn't been dead long enough.
1: And how should she kill Hazel? How do you know she wants to kill her?
3: For revenge. I killed Shirley when she was still young, lovely. She didn't want to die.
1: But how do you know she wants to kill Hazel?
3: Because night after night, she's come to me. Guided my hand while I write. Is written, "I'll take your wife from you, just as you snatched my lover."
1: Lyman, listen to me. Characters from storybooks, I don't care how real they are to you, were never flesh and blood. They can't inhabit a spirit world.
3: But Shirley Gray was flesh and blood. I took her out of life and put her in a book.
1: You mean you used some real girl as a type for your story?
3: Yes, I did.
1: Tell me about it, Lyman. Perhaps I'll be able to aid you.
3: It was several months before I was married. You remember I went up to that lake in the north to write?
1: I remember.
3: It was while I was there that I met Shirley Gray. She was the most strikingly beautiful girl that I'd ever seen.
6: Max, this is Mr. Clinton. Mr. Lyman Clinton.
7: How do you do, Mr. Clinton? Shirley tells me you're an author. She's frightfully keen on your stories. But I'm ashamed to say I don't believe I've ever read any of your work.
3: Oh, don't apologize, please. I'm the one who should do that. Afraid I write for money, not fame.
6: Oh, it isn't true. We've had a grand time talking books. From early French beginnings of the novel to modern. From Zola to John de Pepper.
7: Oh, it's nice of you to entertain Shirley, Mr. Clinton. I can only come out weekends. Gets pretty lonely here at the lake with only your folks for company.
3: The pleasure's been mine, I assure you.
7: Come on. We're wasting a glorious day meant for swimming. I'll race you to the second sandbar, Shirley.
6: Right. Want a bet? What do they say?
3: Whatever you say. And so I spent days at the lake with her, walking through the woods, talking, and falling in love with her.
1: But this Max, who was he?
3: The boy she loved, was engaged to.
1: Yes? Go on, Lyman.
3: In Shirley's company, I could feel myself groping for new thoughts, beginning to live more than I ever had before. She had a free and full imagination.
1: Yes?
3: She wasn't muddled by life as most people are. She possessed a spiritual insight, clear, alive.
1: I understand.
3: And one night I told her how I felt about her.
1: But Hazel, you were engaged to Hazel at the time.
3: I'd forgotten about Hazel. She belonged in another world. She had no existence in this one.
1: So you told this Shirley?
3: Yes. We'd climbed one of the high sand dunes that afternoon, had returned. It was dusk. Shadows had begun to settle on the water. Stars were beginning to fill the sky. And we'd paused to watch their reflection.
6: You will be returning home soon, Lyman. And so will I.
3: I shall never leave this spot. Nor you.
6: Not in mind, perhaps. But in actuality. This lake, the beauty of it all, will be something to remember on cold winter nights.
3: No use to disguise things from you, Shirley. You know I'm in love with you.
6: I know that, Lyman.
3: I'll never let you leave me. Never.
6: I think you will. You understand me. And yet you don't.
3: Meaning?
6: That you've read many things into me that don't exist at all. And have omitted one thing. The main thing.
3: Which is?
6: That I love Max. Love him very much.
3: No place for me.
6: Don't beg. I hate it. With Max, life is easy, unconfused. We're happy on a simple plane. We'll romp through life together and fight together. But not with too much effort.
3: The easy way?
6: Perhaps. But why take the difficult? I like life. It's fun. It may be drab and hard someday. But not now.
3: I haven't misunderstood you, Shirley. Quite the contrary. And I love you.
6: Please, Lyman, let's not talk anymore. Look at the water. See the boat way off in the distance, covered with a thousand lights, going somewhere. Let's just sit here and watch.
3: That night was the last time I saw Shirley Gray alive.
1: Yes, what happened to her?
3: She left the lake the next day. 2 days after, I returned home.
1: And asked Hazel to hasten your marriage?
3: Yes, because I wanted to forget this girl as soon as I could.
1: I understand.
3: But I couldn't forget her. I couldn't. She was with me constantly. So I began to write a story about her. That drove me wild.
1: Yet you finished the book? Published it, in fact.
3: Yes, I finished it. But do you know what I did?
1: I think I know.
3: I couldn't bear to think of Shirley living without me. So I killed her in the story. Then the very day that I killed her in the book, she was killed in life.
1: What?
3: Yes, killed. In an automobile. Instantly.
1: That had nothing to do with your story. You weren't to blame.
3: I was. I fought so hard. Wanted it so much. I brought it about. I killed her. She wasn't ready to die. She won't accept death. Now she comes back to haunt me. For retribution. Tell me, Doctor, what am I going to do? Help me if you can. Help me, please.
1: I will, Lyman. Tonight we shall go to the library together. And I will help you. I have a plan.
8: I killed her. I killed her!
1: Young man, you're Max Pierce, aren't you?
7: Yes, sir, I am.
1: I'm Dr. Russell.
7: Yes, Dr. Russell. I'm glad to meet you. But there's nothing you can do for me. I was in an automobile accident. Smashed up. Always have to walk with crutches.
1: I know what I'm going to ask of you will seem very strange and personal. But I have a very good reason. Will you hear me?
7: Yes. What is it?
1: You were engaged to Shirley Gray, weren't you?
7: Yes, I was.
1: And loved her?
7: We were to have been married. I don't understand you.
1: You will in a moment. And Shirley Gray died?
7: Yes. And I had to live on. I don't want to.
1: If you're able, your doctor told me I might take you with me tonight to help save another man's sanity. We have to drive in the country. I'll tell you the story on the way.
7: This is all strange to me.
1: Now, don't be afraid. It's all right. Will you come?
7: Yes, I'll come.
1: To my car, then. I'll tell you the story as we drive to our destination. That's all there is to tell right now.
7: It doesn't seem possible.
1: I'm sane and considered to be a level-headed man. I've never believed in ghosts. Never.
7: Nor I.
1: But I'm compelled to believe this time.
7: But why doesn't she come to me?
1: Perhaps she will. Tonight. Here we are. It's 11:30. We'll find him in the library waiting.

0: is it?
1: It's I.
0: Yes? Come in.
2: Who's this? Who have you brought with you?
1: Max Pierce. Do you remember him? Why have you brought him here?
2: Oh, please, Mr. Clinton. I want to help you. And I want to see Shirley.
1: Perhaps he can talk to her.
2: You've made a mess of things. Seeing Max will craze her. She'll kill all of us.
1: No, I think it will give her peace.
2: She wants revenge, not peace.
3: But you need help. You can't go on this way.
2: Sit down, both of you. Be quiet. And listen. Listen. Do you hear that rustling sound? It's the wind in the water. She brings the sound with her. Listen. She's coming. Nearer. Nearer. I can see her tonight. Do you see her?
3: Why? Why, yes. Yes, I do see her.
2: Shirley. My darling. Shirley, speak to me.
4: Max. Max, you've come to me.
2: Oh, yes, Shirley. I'm here. My darling, I love you.
4: Do you want to come with me now? Forever?
2: I do, yes. Surely I do.
3: But your revenge upon me.
4: I shall have my revenge. You shall go on living, suffering for killing others.
2: Surely.
4: Don't be afraid to die. Death will be lovely when we are together.
2: What have I done?
4: I forgive you, Lyman Clinton. I leave you in peace. Come to me, Max. Follow me.
2: Yes, Shirley. I'll follow you. I'll follow you. I'll follow you.

0: Could Lyman's story actually have caused the death of Shirley Gray? Her spirit returned and took Max Pierce to her, leaving Lyman to ponder and suffer the rest of his life. Turn on your lights. Turn them on. I'll be back. Pleasant dreams.
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0: Once upon a time there was an engineer.
1: Choo-choo Charlie was his name, we hear.
0: He had an engine and he sure had fun. He used good and plenty candy to make his train run.
2: Charlie says, love my good and plenty. Charlie says, really ring the bell. Charlie says, love my good and plenty. Don't know any other candy that I love so well.
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0: You are Mr. Samuel Donaldson.
1: Yes, sir. Happy Sam, they call me.
0: Yes, I know. I have friends who think your television program is very funny. I do not.
2: That's a living, Professor Strager. Now, may I see the mechanical man I'm giving away as the jackpot prize on my show next week?
0: It is not a mechanical man, Mr. Donaldson. The correct word is robot. R-O-B-O-T.
2: I know.
0: This robot is the supreme achievement of our electronics division. We've worked on it for 6 years. It'll do whatever it is instructed to do. I simply do not understand how the management of this corporation can think of giving it away to this public, to this magnificent mechanism.
2: Oh, look, Professor, this corporation sponsors my TV show. We're on 1,246 stations. We're telecast in three-dimensional color. And the Happy Sam show is the number two favorite in the country. The sponsor thinks it would be a good advertising gimmick to offer a super jackpot prize, a mechanical man, a robot. And I never argue with a sponsor. Now, please, may I see what I've come to see?
0: All right, young man, I have no choice. Come along.

0: There it is. Experimental robot 23.
1: Brother. He's really something, Professor. 6 feet tall. Shiny metal. Flexible fingers. Say, how does he work?
0: Very simply. His electronic controls respond to ultra-high frequency waves which emanate from this microphone box. Speak into the microphone. The robot will do whatever you order him to.
1: Anything?
0: Virtually. Robot 23 has an electronic brain. Try for yourself, here.
1: Okay. Sing Sweet Aline.
0: Really, Mr. Donaldson, what a ridiculous request. Think the best scientific brains in the country work for 6 years? Or...

0: It really tried to sing.
1: He's very clever, Professor. Hey, watch this. Pick up that broom in the corner and sweep the floor. Oh, boy, the housewives who watch my program will love this. What?
2: I'll be darned. Look at there. He's doing it. He's doing it.
1: Okay, stop sweeping. What a gadget. What a giveaway. Now, let's see, something for the kiddies, and I'll... Hey, what is that?
0: That kitten is the pet of Dr. Broderick of the physics laboratory, and I assure you, you cannot give that away.
1: I don't want to give the kitten away.

0: Hey, I just want a little heartthrob on the show for the youngsters. Here, Kitty. Come here, Kitty. Kitty, Kitty, Kitty. Come here, Kitty. Now, Kitty. Now, down on the floor you go. Now, down on the floor. Go ahead. And we'll show how gentle and friendly our jackpot prize robot is with pets. Now, give me the mic.
1: Mr. Donaldson, what are you going to do now?
0: Okay, Robot 23. Go over to the kitten. Pick it up. And pet the kitty. Nice kitty. Look at that. Isn't that sweet? Boy, what a camera shot on the air. Hey, what's he doing?
2: Robot 23, drop the kitten. Drop the kitten.
3: Drop kitten.
4: Oh, poor Tabby.
0: Why, he killed a kitten. Broke its neck.
4: He tried to pet it, and he killed it. Well, you see what comes when... when fools play with science.
2: No good will come of giving this robot away to the public. I warn you, no good will come of it.
0: Hello, ladies and gentlemen. Hello, this is Happy Sam the Happy Man, welcoming you to another half hour of mirth and melody. Boys, how about a fanfare? Thank you very much. Now, you know that every week for the past 4 weeks, our grand super jackpot has been growing and growing. At this moment, these are the sensational prizes in that jackpot. A free rocket plane trip for two to Paris, flying in the new 150-passenger luxury rocket cruiser at 60,000 feet, only 3 hours and 10 minutes from New York to Paris. A Kitty atomic-powered sports roadster, the automobile that never needs gas or oil. It runs almost forever. A Krylon man suit tailored to your measure.
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1: An entire retinue of servants in one amazing machine. It is a slave to your every command. And here it is, Michael the Mechanical Man. Thank you, thank you. And now to determine who wins this giant jackpot and who wins this mechanical marvel, Michael the Mechanical Man, 1,000 slaves in one amazing machine. Now, as you know, ladies and gentlemen, each and every one of you millions of people watching this program on your business screens are receiving this program via microwave. And now, our computators are in action. They are channeling every microwave reception on this program. When the spinner disc stops, if your television set is on, if you're the lucky person, you win the jackpot. Wait. The computator has finished. The end air signals that the spinner disc is slowing down. And we have a winner tonight. We picked up a set who had us tuned in. Our pretty model is walking across the stage with a name. Thank you, honey. And now, here it is, the name you've all been waiting to hear. 423 North Glencoe Boulevard in Martin Hills, New York. Apartment 5B. Mr. John Hanold. Mr. John Hanold.
2: Down, Mr. Hanold. My practiced medical eye, judging from the smile on your face, tells me that you're pretty happy that Mrs. Hanold is being released from the hospital today.
3: No, it's not only that, Doctor. Don't tell me you haven't heard of my other good piece of luck. Everyone in town's been calling me for hours before I left for the hospital.
2: Another good piece of luck? No, I haven't heard.
3: Why, I won some fabulous prizes in the giveaway show, including $10,000.
2: Oh?
3: That means your bill's going to be paid. And I also got a trip to Paris and a mechanical man and Lord knows what.
4: That's wonderful. I congratulate you. However, I think I would forget that trip to Paris for a while.
3: What?
4: In fact, wait a few hours before telling Mrs. Hanold about your good fortune.
3: Oh, what? Doctor.
4: Mr. Hanold, after your wife's illness, she suffered a nervous breakdown to became mentally unstable.

0: table, but she's pretty good now, thanks to what the hospital has done. However, when you take her home, she must feel she's returning to her normal life. And winning $10,000 prizes isn't very normal.
1: Oh, I see.
0: The main thing we want to avoid is a relapse. Mm-hmm. She should have a few neighbors who can drop in and see her now and then.
2: Well, there's Miss Barton, Virginia Barton. She lives in the apartment next to us on our floor.
0: Oh, yes, yes. Your wife mentioned her occasionally. Do they get along all right?
2: I think so. Why?
0: Nothing. I just wondered. Well, Mrs. Hanno's waiting for you. I know you're very anxious to get her home. Nurse, have Mrs. Hanno come in, please. I think in another month or so she'll be fine. Oh, here she is now. Hello, Mrs. Hanno.
2: Mary, darling, am I glad to see you.
3: Hello, John. Hello, Doctor.
0: Yeah, what did I tell you? Doesn't she look fine?
2: Oh, she certainly does.
3: John, how good it is he going home. I'm as excited as a schoolgirl.
2: Well, now, don't get too excited. You've got to take it easy for a while.
3: Is that what the doctor says? He's such a worry bird.
0: You do what your husband says, Mrs. Arnold, and you'll just be fine.
2: See? Doctor's orders.
3: I promise. Thank you, Doctor. You'll be very kind.
0: I'll drop in from time to time to see you. Well, goodbye, Mrs. Rose.
2: Goodbye, Doctor. All right, dear, let's go. Let's go.

0: John, I can hardly believe it.
1: Well, the doctor told me to wait until you got home before telling you.
0: $10,000.
1: And the trip to Paris. Think of it. Oh, I hope we can take it in the summer during my vacation.
0: And a mechanical lathe, John. Where will we put it?
1: Now, wait, honey. You're not supposed to get excited. Oh, that boy. Who can help it?
0: The crazy things they give away.
1: Oh, I'll see who it is.
2: Hello, John.
1: Oh, hello, Virginia.
2: Who is it, darling?
1: Why, it's Virginia.
2: Mary, I just had to come and tell you how wonderful it is. You're being back and those wonderful prizes.
0: It was very nice of you to come in, Virginia. And thank you for the supper you prepared for my homecoming.
2: I was delighted to, darling. When John asked me...
0: John asked you to?
2: Well, yes, he was so happy you were coming back. But John doesn't Mary's being home call for a celebration. Can't we have a drink?
1: Well, I don't know, Virginia. Mary's supposed to get rest. Still, well, I suppose one sip won't hurt. But I'll have to go out and get something, though. I'll be right back.
2: Oh, darling, when you get your prizes, I'll have cause to be jealous of you. Cigarette?
0: No, thanks. Jealous? Why?
2: Well, you'll have two men. John and the Robus. Poor little me, a bachelor gal all alone. You know, I really think you ought to give me one of them.
0: Which one would you like to have?
2: Darling, what a silly question. The mechanical man, of course. He doesn't drop ashes on the rugs. He'll wash the dishes and put out the cat. He'll never argue.
0: You're lying to me. Why, Mary, you're serious. What did you expect me to be?
2: I don't understand.
0: But I do. In the hospital, I began to understand a lot of things. I know the doctors thought something happened to my mind. But all that happened was that it became very clear, very sharp. And for the first time, I began to think clearly.
2: Darling, I think this excitement's been too much for you. I shouldn't have come in.
0: Because I was here? Is that why you shouldn't have come in?
2: You're wrong, Mary. Everything you're thinking is wrong.
0: John would come to the hospital only once a day.
2: But he was working.
0: Some days he wouldn't come at all.
2: Mary, you know he has to go out of town on business once in a while.
0: I knew many things. I would lie in my hospital bed and the shadows would whisper to me. They would say, "Where is John now? While you lie in an antiseptic bed in a hospital room that is as cold as a surgeon's knife, cutting your memories to pieces."
2: You frightened me.
0: Don't go. John will be back in a moment.
2: I have a headache. I've got to go.
0: But what will John say when you're not here?
2: You poor darling.
0: You poor sick Mary. Yes, walk out on me, Virginia. Leave me alone. That I'm not alone as I was in the hospital. I'm home now, my home. And I'm near you. Near enough to kill you. If only I could think of how to do it.

0: That robot's quite a guy, isn't he?
1: He looks something like the Tin Woodman of Oz I used to read about.
0: Well, I doubt so that he can do any of the things they said on that program. Now, my guess is you'll have to sell him for junk or give him away to some kids. Well, let's see. The directions say, turn on the racket switch for power, and then just talk into the microphone. Use simple phrases and precise instructions.
2: Well,
0: what shall I tell him to do? He's your boyfriend.
1: Tell him to move the green chair about 2 feet back in the corner.
0: Okay. Move green chair back 2 feet into corner.
1: John, he's walking.
0: Now, that's the darndest thing I ever saw. Well, you did it. He's going to be all right.
1: John, does he have a name?
0: A name? Oh, don't be silly.
1: He must have a name. He's almost like a person.
0: Well, if you talk to... What is your name? Your name. Do you have a name? I see. You can't talk.
1: Don't ask him a question. Tell him to tell you. Do as the directions say.
0: Tell me your name.
3: Experimental Robot 23.
1: Robot 23.
0: Kind of gives me the creeps.
1: Oh, it's wonderful.
0: Well, now what I do? He can't stand there staring at us. There's nothing for him to do around here.
1: The poker, that steel poker in the fireplace.
0: Well, what about it?
1: He looks so strong. Tell him to bend it.
0: Bend it? Well, Mary, that's solid steel. He's just a tin toy with electronic nerve.
1: Please, John, tell him.
0: But, honey, he'll probably get a short circuit or something, straining himself. Then we will have to junk him. Oh, all right, all right. Bend poker there. Bend steel poker. I see, just picked it up. But nothing's happening. Bend it. Bend it. You see, I told... Good Lord.
1: Oh, he's bending the steel as if it were taffy.
0: And did you see that? Why, it's almost as if... As if he threw it down, disdaining of showing off.
1: Why did you turn him off?
0: He's dangerous, Mary. Dangerous and frightening. I'm going to dismantle
1: him.
0: No. Now, wait, don't get so excited about it. You know what the doctor said.
1: Don't dismantle him, John, please.
0: All right. You insist. But remember, Mary, you're not to give him any orders except when I'm home.
1: Darling, I wouldn't do anything that wouldn't be right for me.

0: 2 o'clock. Almost 4 hours until John comes home. Lock the door. And now to make him come to life again. Speak to me. Say to me, hello, Mary.
1: Hello, Mary.
0: Hello, Robert 23. How nice of you to visit me. Every day you visit me. Why do you do that, tell me? Because I love you.
1: Because I love you.
0: Because you love me. Oh, Robert 23, how handsome and strong you are. And you are mine. You do what I want you to do. You are my slave. Say to me, I am your slave.
1: I am your slave.
0: That vase that Virginia gave me last year, there, the blue one. Destroy that vase. Thank you, Robert 23, very much. Of all the things in the world I have, you are the most wonderful. Because you love me and obey me and would do anything for me. Anything. Oh, the door, someone there. It can't be John. It's much too early for John. I'll see who it is and you will wait for me. Wait, as you always do.
2: You.
0: Hello, Mary. I'm sorry to disturb you.
2: What do you want?
0: This package was delivered to my door.
2: Something you probably ordered by phone. It's marked 5D, but your name's on it. Should have said 5B.
0: Yes, from the grocery. Oh, is that the mechanical man standing in the living room?
2: That is Robert 23.
3: Does he really work?
2: He's awfully big and clumsy looking.
0: He's come to visit me. He's mine. He doesn't love you. Doesn't love...
2: Of course not, Mary. Of course not. I'm sorry to have disturbed you. Is there anything I can do for you?
0: No, nothing. Go away. You saw her, didn't you? Say, yes, I saw her.
1: Yes, I saw her.
0: She's the one I hate. And John, John is the one I love. And you love me. Say... I love you.
1: I love you.
0: You must destroy her the way we destroyed the vase. Now that you've seen her, you know my secret. And you will kill her for me because you are my slave. Say, I will kill her.

0: Hello?
1: John, this is Virginia.
0: Oh, hello, Virginia. This is a pleasant surprise. Why are you calling me?
1: It's about Mary.
0: Mary? Has something happened? What is it?
1: I rang your doorbell a few minutes ago. One of Mary's packages had been delivered to me by mistake. She came to the door.
0: Yes?
1: She acted very strangely, particularly when I asked about the mechanical man, the robot.
0: Well, what do you mean, Virginia, strangely?
1: She wouldn't let me come in and look at him. She said he didn't love me.
0: What?
1: She was in a strange mental state. John, are you sure she's all right?
0: Virginia, listen, the robot wasn't moving or doing anything, was it?
1: Not that I could notice. But Mary's attitude and her odd remarks...
0: I knew I shouldn't have accepted that tin monster. Well, I'll get home as soon as I can, Virginia. Thanks for calling.

0: Dr. Rosenblatt, this is John Hanold.
1: Oh, yes, Mr. Hanold.
0: A neighbor just called me. Mary's acting strangely. I'm worried.
1: I don't understand, Mr. Hanold.
0: Well, we won some prizes on a TV show a few days ago, and one of them was a mechanical man, a robot.
1: Oh, yes, you told me about it.
0: Well, the robot, in my opinion, is a dangerous gadget. Well, anyway, one of the neighbors reported that Mary is talking strangely about it. I wonder if you could meet me at the apartment. It'll take me about half an hour to get there.
1: Mr. Hanold, I hope you'll forgive me, but you've got to expect that neighbors with all the goodwill in the world tend to exaggerate the actions of the people whom they've known to have been mentally ill. I'm sure there's nothing to be alarmed about.
0: Yes, but Doctor, this neighbor is a good friend and an intelligent woman.
1: Well, I've had a lot of experience in these matters, Mr. Hanold. However, to ease your mind, I'll try to drop over sometime this evening or in the morning. We'll have a talk about it. I'm in a meeting now.
0: Well, all right, Doctor. If you say so. Thanks very much.

0: Virginia, this is John.
1: Yes, John.
0: I just spoke to the doctor. He thinks there's nothing to worry about, but... Well, I wonder if you'd do me a great favor.
1: Of course, John. What is it?
0: I've got a few things here to clean up at the desk, so I can't get home right away. I wonder if you'd go in and stay with Mary until I get there.
1: But, John, Frankly, I'm a little frightened.
0: Why, that's silly, Virginia. After all, what can happen?

0: door again, the door. Wait, row the 23, and I'll come back to you. Say, I will wait for you.
1: I will wait for you.
0: Thank you. Thank you, darling. Mary, I wonder if I could visit with you for a while.
2: Why? Why do you want to visit with me?
0: Why, darling, I'm your neighbor. And I thought it would be very nice if we had tea. Don't you want me to come in, Mary?
2: Yes. Yes, I do want you to come in. Come in and meet Robert 23.
0: Mary, he's moved since I saw him last. He was standing by the fireplace when I was at the door before. And now he's by the sofa. Oh, darling, that lovely vase I gave you and John. It's broken. Broken in a million pieces.
2: I had him do it. He did it.
0: He did it. What do you mean?
2: You know what I mean. You and your lies and your deceit.
0: Mary, what are you doing? Why are you picking up that microphone?
2: Robert 23 loves me as I love John. And you won't destroy my love. You won't. Robert 23, don't you? Kill me.

0: Sandy, please, please stop crying. Good heavens, what happened?
1: Mary.
0: Excuse me, Mr. Hanover, but I think I can tell you what happened. I'm Professor Strager, one of the men who built that robot. I came to your apartment hoping to persuade you to return the robot. I had a dreadful commotion inside, called this patrolman in the corner, and we forced our way in here. The robot was moving towards this young lady here.
1: I tried to get away. Wherever I went, it came after
0: me. I cut off the control box and stopped the robot.
1: Mary wanted to kill me, John. Kill me.
2: Doctor, how's Mary? Is she all right?
0: I've given her sedative, Mr. Arnold. I'll take her back to the hospital in a few hours. All of this excitement. However, I'm sure she'll be all right in another month or two.
1: But she tried to kill me. She tried to kill me.
0: For some reason, she was jealous of you. But now that we know her obsession, we can treat it psychiatrically.
2: And she'll be all right, Doctor. She won't try to kill again. And I think what might have happened to Virginia...
0: Mr. Hanold, nothing would have happened.
3: You see, your wife told the robot to kill. But that was not an instruction the robot could carry out.
4: What do you mean, Professor? You said yourself the robot was going toward Virginia.
3: Yes, of course, because your wife said go to her. A simple physical action the robot is capable of performing due to its directional mechanism. However, the command kill is not sufficiently explicit. The robot cannot kill in general. It must have step-by-step instructions as to how the command is to be carried out. You see, Mr. Hanold, I might put it this way. To strike out blindly, to kill without thinking, requires an emotional drive, the capacity to hate. And that the robot cannot do. It is, after all, a machine, not a human being.

0: We had a party last night. It's one of the places in a worse shape. You know how it is. You leave things overnight, takes twice as long to put them right. 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Still, I watch mine every morning with the Kellogg's Special K breakfast. 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
1: You know, cats have minds of their own. 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They really do know what they like. Tibby, Tibby, Tibby. 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All the meat he loves, and tasty liver too. It might have been cooked specially for him. And Tabby, she's happier than ever. She likes both the Kitty Cat dinners.
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3: You know, some marmalades get some of their tang from added flavoring. While Robertson's Golden Shred gets all of its tang from Seville oranges. What would you rather have for breakfast?

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10: Orbit established, sir.
11: Yes!
12: I'll give it another go on audio, Captain. Hello? Is there anyone there? Calling all life forms.
7: It's a special day for the crew of the Really Invincible Three.
12: This is the Really Invincible Three from the Earth Federation. Macclesfield Division. Is there anyone out there?
7: After 6 years of hardship, cramped conditions, sabotage, the destruction of all other ships in the fleet, they are about to make contact with a race of extraterrestrials, as yet unknown to mankind.
12: Perhaps they're a bit shy, sir.
13: They've been beaming directions to their planet out into the cosmos. That's hardly shy, sir.
14: Perhaps it's like when a girl comes over in the club and you really want her to come over, but when she does, you can't think of anything to say.
10: What would you know about pulling girls?
14: I'm just saying, it's quite a lot of pressure, isn't it? It makes you clam up.
13: I doubt it. Look, sir, preliminary analysis of the planet's surface says they're a pretty extrovert people.
10: Oh, well, if they're not interested, let's go. Why put ourselves out for a bunch of aliens?
12: Non-Earth beings, Melissa, and we need to give them a chance. Wait, there's something.
15: Hello? Hello there?
12: Hello?
15: About time. We were wondering when you'd get here.
12: Oh my God, it's them.
7: For communications chief, Karen Trex, the chance to be the first human to speak to a new life form proves too much.
13: It's really... your job, Captain, to say a few words.
9: No. No, you carry on, Karen. Breathe through the nose.
12: Okay. We come with greetings and friendship from planet Earth.
15: Yeah, what are you doing? You coming over or what?
12: Yeah.
15: Didn't expect you'd be from Earth. Yeah, they're from Earth.
12: You speak our mother tongue with great skill.
15: What? Yeah, well, that's the Dwapai for you. We've got all sensory linguistic nodes in our yappy.
12: All right. Permission to land. I repeat, do we have permission to land?
15: Yeah, pop over, you know, any time. The sooner the better.
12: Oh, okay.
15: Okay. See you in a moment.
12: Awaiting your orders, Captain. Captain?
9: Thank you, Karen. Good job. Well, we've come this far. I think maybe we should...
10: Sorry, sir, could you speak up a bit?
9: Yes, I'm just saying, this is the moment we've all been waiting for, what do you think? Shall we have a show of hands?
10: I think we should enter on one condition only. That all laser weapons are primed, ready for immediate retaliation.
9: This is a peaceful mission, Patterson.
10: Sir?
9: No, I'm not listening to you. Jackson, prepare psycho boosters for entry. Let's go and make friends.
14: Yeah, let's do it.
7: Episode 3205. Enemies. Following a scientific experiment that went badly wrong, Captain Gordon Taylor has been laboring for several weeks with a shrunken head, so tiny it's almost impossible to see.
9: In a dream, looks at the window.
7: Still determined to be presentable for the epoch-making encounter, he gets the ship's malfunctioning Series 2 robot working on the only thing it's good for.
9: Well done, Iron. That's them all done. The question is, which shirt to wear to meet the Duwapai? If I knew what colour these critters are, I'd make sure I didn't clash. What if they're bright green? What the hell goes with bright green?
7: Meanwhile, on the bridge, the crew have called an emergency meeting.
8: I just don't think it's very fair. It's not his fault.
10: No, it's not his fault. But on an occasion like this, you need a strong captain. Someone you can trust. Someone whose face you can see.
14: She's right. As sole representatives of man, we need a leader who looks like a man.
10: Or a woman.
14: Exactly, not like the head of a snooker queue in a suit.
8: But it's the captain underneath that counts.
10: Exactly. And when was the last time he actually behaved like... So we're all agreed, then?
8: Well, if we must, but let's do it gently. You know how sensitive he is about his appearance.
9: Hello, everybody.
8: Oh, hello, sir.
9: Jackson, I need a little help here, shaving.
16: Are you sure that's wise, sir?
9: I can't meet a new people without shaving, Jackson.
16: It's just that the razors are a bit big for your, you know, one slip and I might...
9: What?
16: Take your whole head off, sir.
8: Stuart!
10: Actually, sir, take a seat. We need to talk to you about something.
9: What is it?
10: We've had a little chat, sir, and there's no easy way of saying this, but we've decided you're not up to...
8: Okay, what she's trying to say is, what with your little accident, you might not be well enough to...
9: What are you talking about?
16: What she's saying is, you can't really meet the leaders of a new race looking like you do.
9: Why not?
16: Well, it's a bit embarrassing.
9: I've told you, I'm having a shave.
10: Sir, you're a pinhead.
9: What?
10: Look at you, you're a pinhead. You can't be head of a ship without a head.
9: It's not how big it is, it's what you do with it.
10: Exactly. Somebody needs to take over as captain.
9: This is mutiny.
8: No, it's not mutiny. It's for your own good.
9: Karen, you as well?
8: Well, for a little while, perhaps. But just until you sort your head out.
9: What you're saying is that after waiting 16 years as a Federation captain for this moment, I should just... Step aside?
8: Yes, sir.
9: Well, I can't say I'm not disappointed, but, what choice have I got?
7: Because she is second in command, and also because she has the biggest guns, Melissa Patterson takes over as captain. She immediately surprises her crew with a whole new approach to the mission.
10: Listen to me now. My first act as captain will be to turn this ship around.
16: What?
10: Reverse psycho boosters. We're getting out of here.
13: Hang on, we're about to have the opportunity, the first in a generation, of analysing a new species.
10: No, we're not.
9: Patterson, as former captain, I'd like to remind you of our remit, the purpose of our mission, to seek out new life.
10: Not anymore. Our new mission is to avoid new life, wherever possible. I've had a lot of time to think these last 6 years. The Federation may promote integration, but in my opinion... It weakens our standing in the universe.
8: But these people are our friends.
10: They're not our friends, they're aliens. And there's a lot of people back home who feel exactly the same way. The choice is to avoid them or fight them.
9: Haven't
10: you got some ironing to do, pinhead? Reverse psycho boosters. We're getting out of here.
8: Of course, we wouldn't expect Melissa to understand the concept of friends, seeing as she doesn't have any.
10: Turn this ship around.
8: I am so not your friend anymore.
10: Seeing as you're not my friend anymore, you won't mind if I unload this laser into your head. Turn the ship around, Jackson, or your girlfriend here gets it.
8: We're not actually going out.
10: No, but this side of the galaxy, you're the best chance he's got of losing his cherry, so...
16: I'm not a virgin.
10: Just do it!
14: Traversin Psycho Boosters.
10: Oh, right. I've waited years to do this. Come here, robot. My second act as captain will be to jettison that lump of rotting tin into space.
8: He seems to be coming at you, Melissa.
9: I think there's a crease on your T-shirt, Patterson. He won't let that go.
10: Come on! Time to make a date with the cosmic junkyard. Ow! Get away from me!
7: Iron, the malfunctioning ship's robot, has surprised the whole crew by disarming Melissa Patterson and taking immediate control of the ship. After 6 years of systems failure, locked in a loop of 1930s swing, it is something of a shock.
14: Well, I've never seen anything like it. It seems to be... Well, his systems seem to be functioning.
13: Perhaps he's got some inbuilt anti-mutiny device.
14: He's got a lot of inbuilt devices, but none of them are working. Now he seems to be driving the ship.
9: Are we happy with that?
14: Well, seems to be doing a good job, sir. He's locked onto the onboard computers and he's...
8: We're back on course for the planet Dwapai, sir.
14: Yeah. Yay!
9: Patterson, what can I say? You are my right-hand woman. I trusted you, but all this time, you're plotting the failure of our mission. It's clear to me now we have found our saboteur. All those months ago, when we took the Erg princess on board, it was you who jettisoned her into space.
10: No, it wasn't.
9: It was you who engineered the explosions on the other ships of the fleet.
10: No, it wasn't. I would never endanger the life of a colleague.
8: You just had a gun at my head.
10: For your own good.
9: Well, Patterson, it looks like your 25-second rule as captain is at an end.
17: Yay!
9: And there's nothing for it but for me to resume control.
17: Yay!
7: An hour later, the no longer completely malfunctioning robot is positioning the ship for entry into the planet's atmosphere. Velocity and angle must be calculated exactly. The tiniest of errors and the ship could burn up with disastrous consequences.
9: Are we happy with the robot taking us in, Jackson? A few moments ago, he was good for nothing but pressing my trousers.
14: I don't think we've got much choice, sir. He's locked onto the ship's navigation system and I can't get him off. Oh, wait on. Getting notification on the transporter beam. They're sending something up from the planet, sir.
9: What sort of thing?
14: No idea, sir.
10: I'd get some guns out if I were you.
9: Quiet, Patterson.
14: Yeah, it looks like some sort of package.
9: Go and get it, Karen.
10: Oh, I wouldn't touch that if I were you.
9: Patterson, will you please just shut up?
8: Oh, look, there's a letter attached. It says... Lovely handwriting. It says... Apologies for the impersonal nature of this package, but time is short, what with the ceremony taking not a little preparation.
9: Ah, did you hear that, Patterson? A ceremony to welcome new friends.
8: Please accept this introductory audio-visual welcome pack to introduce you to our planet, and to the Dwapai, its beautiful people. Also, find enclosed some bars of your Earth soap.
14: Soap?
8: As humans, we know your tastes are to the formal, and buttoned up. We urge you to let go while you are here and leave restraint behind.
14: Right.
8: The more physical and experimental, the more fun we will all have.
14: What do you mean?
8: We will assume on your entry to our airspace that you have accepted the terms and conditions of your visit as enclosed within.
9: Terms and conditions?
8: That's what it says.
10: I'd have a look at that if I were you.
7: There is a problem. The Dwapai have sent the welcome pack on videotape, an ancient mode of data storage. Engineer Stuart Jackson does his best to copy the footage onto digipills.
14: Yeah, it's not just on video. It's on Betamax, which even at the time was pretty much unplayable. I think they're trying to be helpful, but their knowledge of us seems to be based on the 1980s. Hence the backing track on the video.
7: Most of the footage is so distorted as to be unwatchable. Scientist Clive 55, however, manages to isolate a few images and to offer an interpretation.
18: What we see here are a series of generalised images of the Dwapai world. Highly mechanised, technically advanced, these people are much more intelligent than we are.
9: Might they be able to fix my head?
18: Possibly, sir, yes. Now, if I freeze this image here, we can just make out one of the Dwapai, probably a male.
9: Oh, look at that. Oh, it's the ugliest face I've ever seen.
10: At least he's got a face.
18: And over here... one of the females.
10: Oh, love, get down the gym.
18: Now, they've both got arms extended in a gesture of friendship and greeting.
8: Oh, well, that's a good sign.
18: Absolutely. What's extended here, I would say, is not an arm, but something else.
8: Oh!
18: Exactly. And it's quite a big one.
8: There's another!
18: The males have three, sometimes four, reproductive organs. So what we have here are arms extended and reproductive organs extended.
9: Is that a good sign?
18: Well, one thing's for certain. They're a very welcoming people.
9: Well, I think that's great.
18: Sir, if I freeze on this image at the end, this is clearly a Dwapai bed, concave with shaped cavities to house the three large arms and the spare hip. And this image here shows a Dwapai female lying down, adopting again a very welcoming pose.
9: Oh. So, what do you conclude from all this?
18: Well, that the Dwapai are technologically advanced, highly experimental, and very randy.
8: You think they...
18: want to mate? Yes, I do.
10: Look at the smile on that female's face, sir. That is a come-on if ever I saw one.
18: I've also done a further analysis of the surface atmosphere. Look at the readings, sir. Very high for oxygen, off the scale for testosterone.
9: I'm not sure I trust that device, Clive.
18: I'm a scientist, sir. Trust me. I know what I'm doing.
9: It was your science that shrunk my head, Doctor, so excuse me if I don't.
8: Perhaps we should try contacting them again.
9: Well, we could try, but these folk are busy preparing for the welcoming ceremony.
18: Welcoming ceremony, sir? Or mating ceremony?
10: I warned you, I had a bad feeling about this.
8: You have a bad feeling about every non-Earth being. All they're doing is being friendly, sending a message of love around the universe.
10: This is exactly where your namby-pamby cultural integration leads. How integrated do you want to get, Karen?
7: Captain Gordon Taylor is faced with the most difficult decision of his career. Lead his crew away from a reputation-sealing encounter with an undiscovered life form, or into a situation where friendship is pushed beyond the bounds of duty.
9: Let's have a show of hands. All those in favour of...
10: Sir, for once in your life, make a decision.
9: They might be able to fix my head. Oh.
7: The captain need not worry. The decision is about to be taken out of his hands in a development that turns the whole 6-year mission on its head.
9: Okay, I've decided. I'm the captain of this ship and we are running away.
19: Yes! No, you're not.
9: What was that?
19: You're not, Captain. And you're not running away.
8: Oh, my God! It's the robot!
19: Sit down, little girl, and listen to me. From now on, the really invincible will be run by someone who really knows what they're doing.
10: The robot is talking. That heap of rotting metal is talking.
19: Yes, Melissa. And please shut that lovely mouth before I pop a laser in it.
10: Why should I be scared of a tin bucket?
19: Oh! Give me any more of your primitive bat chat and you won't just scream. You'll fall on the floor in a quaint little charcoal heap. All right.
10: Yes.
19: Now... all be good little boys and girls and throw your guns into the middle of the room. Melissa? Jolly good. I love humans who do as they're told.
9: You can talk.
19: No, I can't. Of course I can, damn it. In fact, I can talk for Britain. So while I lock the ship on an entry into the Dwapai atmosphere...
20: You're taking us in.
19: We've come all this way. It would seem rude not to. While we do, I will tell you a little bit about myself. My name is not Iron, as you, Captain, so sensitively named me. It is Lamont Creston. My personality was created in Latvia in 2085 by Professor Friedrich Kafka, a man seriously ahead.
7: The no longer malfunctioning ship's robot, having remained silent for 6 years, makes up for it with a 1.5-hour talk. In brief, Lamont Creston is a highly sophisticated personality chip, secretly installed into every Series 2 robot on every ship in the fleet. Whilst giving the illusion of complete systems breakdown, the powerful, sophisticated minds were simply waiting, biding their time.
9: To think all this time, I used you as an iron.
19: Yes, Captain. Don't think I haven't forgotten the years I've spent with your trousers pressing. Pressing the smell of burning corduroy. Damn you, I was put here for a greater purpose.
21: Are you going to tell us what exactly?
19: I was getting to that. What my masters want is action.
20: Who are your masters?
19: Let's just say a shadowy organization on the fringes of government.
20: What are they called?
19: Shadowy organization. One or two politicians, business types, who use their connections to get one of us on every ship.
20: All the Series 2 robots were saboteurs.
19: Yes. You all thought we were dumb, malfunctioning robots, but no.
20: So it was the other robots who blew up their own ships?
19: Yes.
20: That sounds pretty dumb.
19: Yes. Well, they were malfunctioning. Don't worry. My systems are working 100%. You think our mission is to seek out new life? No, we're here to destroy it. Actually, in about 10 minutes. And counting.
21: Of course!
9: What is it?
21: He's a bomb.
9: What do you mean he's a... You're a bomb.
19: That's what I like about you, Captain. Always one step behind the rest of the pack. Yes, I'm a bomb. And once we land, I'll detonate and everything will go up.
8: What's the point of that?
21: Back on Earth, people will think the Dwapai destroyed us. It'll be seen as an act of war.
19: Hatred of aliens will escalate. My masters will come out of the shadows and be swept to power on a wave of the popular vote.
21: Meanwhile, the Dwapai assume we were sent to blow them up. Before we know it...
19: Full-out interplanetary war. The chance at last for humans to assert their supremacy over the universe.
8: Oh, why can't we all just be nice?
19: Well, boys and girls, it looks like we're about to begin our final entry. Fasten your seatbelts.
7: There is little the crew can do but wait for their fate. As the ship passes through the atmosphere of the Dwapai planet, engineer Stuart Jackson and communications chief Karen Trex take some time out from the rising panic.
8: Hiya.
1: Hi. It's not looking good, is it?
8: You know, we've been such a lucky ship so far. I've got a feeling we're going to pull through.
1: Yeah. If we do get out of this alive, well, perhaps we could, you know, go for a drink.
8: That would be nice, Stuart.
1: Really?
8: Yes, I'd like that. It's funny, for a long time, I thought you were just a bit desperate, you know.
1: Yeah, with
8: being away from Earth and stuck in space and...
1: Yeah.
8: And being a virgin and everything.
1: I wish I'd never told you that.
8: It's all right, Stuart. I think it's sweet.
1: Really?
8: It makes you more attractive.
1: Well, I suppose I've been waiting for the right girl to come along, and then I met you.
8: And you don't mind waiting?
1: I wait forever.
8: Oh, that's so sweet. So if we ever do get out of this, when we get back to Earth, we...
1: When we get back to Earth?
8: Yes. Let's go for that drink. Maybe see what happens.
1: In about 6 years' time.
8: Yes. What's the matter?
1: It's great. It's fine.
8: Good. Oh.
1: You don't think we should have a quickie now, just in case we don't get back?
8: Stuart.
2: Docking in 30 seconds.
19: I'd say we'd arrived, wouldn't you? 1 minute and counting.
8: Look out the window. Thousands of Dwapai.
9: All to greet us.
21: Not just to greet us, Captain. I can tell you, this is one experiment I don't want to know the results of.
9: As long as that robot has his way, there will be no experiment.
10: Perhaps he's doing us a favour, saving us from a fate worse than death.
8: It's not about us. It's bigger than that. Look at all these happy people. This is about them and us, living side by side. This is about stopping all-out interplanetary war.
9: She's right, Jackson. You're an engineer. Can't you override his systems?
1: I've been trying to override his systems for months.
9: Okay, let's put our thinking caps on.
7: Things do not look good for the crew of the Really Invincible. Unless something is done quickly, the high hopes they have held for so long will vanish as the universe slides into decades of war and destruction.
19: 38 seconds.
22: All the state of you! Do the cuffs first, then the collar!
1: Sorry?
9: Come on, folks. Solve this one and there'll be fleet commendations all round.
19: Once the universe is under Earth's control, we can teach these aliens our values of peace, justice and freedom. Put a little humanity in their lives. Show them
8: How can you talk of humanity when you're nothing but a dumb droid?
2: Docking complete. Prepare for boarding.
8: Somebody do something.
19: 29.
22: 28. Oh, look at the state of that skirt. Come on, give it to me.
10: No!
1: Karen, your skirt.
8: What?
1: Take it off, Karen. It's the only thing to do.
8: Told you, Stuart. Not until we get back down to
1: Earth. No. Take it off and give it to Wine. It's creased. He wants to press it.
8: Oh.
22: Oh, linen. That needs a higher setting. Why do they make them like this?
1: Quick. No. Everyone, take the clothes off.
9: Jackson, we are about to meet dignitaries from another planet.
1: We're about to blow them up, sir.
9: But you'd rather we blew them up naked.
22: Oh, too hot for artificial fabric.
1: It's a good idea, sir. Iron's done so much of ironing over the last few years, it's almost taken over his system. If we can override the detonator with excessive ironing.
9: Okay, people. This is an order. Strap.
10: sir. This is against fleet regulations.
9: So you're out with it, Patterson. Fleet regulations are suspended for the next 15 seconds.
22: So much to do, so little time.
3: Keep going, everyone.
22: Why bring back polyester? Rayon, shut up.
8: Strip for peace, everyone. Don't be shy.
22: More. Let's have those small... No. Take them away.
19: 10 seconds to detonation. 9, 8.
22: Yes, smart, Andy. Smart, yes.
19: 6, 5, 4.
4: Do not get all.
7: Thanks to engineer Stuart Jackson's quick thinking, the systems of the ship's robot have been overloaded by an ironing crisis.
9: Well done, everyone.
7: As the king of the Dwapai boards the ship, however, the crew are completely naked.
6: Do you think, sir, that this might come across as a bit keen?
23: Thank you for entering me.
24: Welcome, friends, to our world.
9: Hello there. If I could introduce myself, I'm Captain Gordon Taylor, but most people just call me Flashdance.
24: Flashdance? My wife will be very pleased. You have all taken our words to heart and removed your restraining garments. It is good to let go.
9: Perhaps we should say, at this point, before we go any further, that the reason why...
24: I can't help noticing, Flashdance, that you are extraordinarily small.
9: Oh, yes. Just a little accident. My scientist here shrank my head.
24: Your head? Oh, yes. That is also very small.
9: Actually, you don't know how, I mean, being so technologically advanced, how to make my head a little bigger.
24: Oh, yes. We do enlargements of all kinds. I will have a word with the relevant department.
9: Thanks very much.
24: My people will show you to your quarters.
9: Okay, everybody, let's disembark.
10: Oh, no, sir.
9: Come on, folks, keep it together. Let's make some history.
7: The following morning, the crew return to their ship. It has been a brief encounter.
3: Well, that was a bit embarrassing. I think a speedy exit would be in order.
7: The celebrations were not, it turns out, for them, but for the Dwapai Queen on her birthday.
10: Psycho Booster's engaged.
8: Where's Stuart? Oh, he should be here by now.
7: Mistaken for the pre-booked travelling entertainers, the crew quickly became less than welcome. It was lucky for Captain Taylor that the Dwapai fixed his head before asking him to unicycle through an asteroid belt.
20: Oh, sorry I'm late.
3: Come on, fast as you can, Jackson.
20: I didn't think we'd be going so soon.
3: We've met the new life, Jackson. Let's just move on.
10: You seem unusually sure of yourself, sir.
3: Thank you, Patterson. I think it's time I learned to trust my own decisions, not rely on the advice of others. Hey, Clive 55?
21: Yes, sir.
8: Yeah, Clive. Scaring us all by saying we had to mate with the non-Earth beings. Oh,
20: sorry. What, you mean we weren't supposed to?
8: No! Don't tell me you...
20: I thought that's what we were... Well, nobody told me.
3: Well, Jackson, congratulations. Not a virgin anymore, eh?
20: No, sir.
8: Oh, Stuart!
7: After 6 years in space, the crew of the Really Invincible are turning round and heading back to Earth. By the time their tour of duty ends, they will have spent a total of 12 years away from loved ones. It is a long journey home, but Captain Gordon Taylor has a suggestion to make.
3: There it is, people. Straight ahead.
10: With all due respect, sir, the idea of using a black hole to travel through space is madness.
3: I know it's a risk, but if there's a chance it'll get us home quicker. Clive, what's the science view?
21: Well, it's an infinitely dense dimensionless pit with a crushing gravitational pull if we...
3: Actually, I'm ignoring the science view. I'm in the mood here to really push the envelope.
10: I know you've a newfound confidence, sir, but this is ridiculous.
3: Yes, you're right. Okay, folks, let's toss for it.
8: Oh, no.
3: Heads we go the long way, tails we go in.
20: Oh, it's heads, sir.
8: That's
20: a relief.
3: Well, not so fast, Jackson. Remember, sometimes in life you have to ignore the coin.
21: Sir?
3: Well, sometimes you know in your gut what's right. How long will it be till we hit the event horizon?
8: 15 seconds, sir.
3: Okay.

0: In The Spaceship, Captain Gordon Taylor was played by James Fleet. Karen Trex by Rosie Cavallero. Stuart Jackson by Paul Barnhill. Clive 55 by Neil Warhurst. And Melissa Patterson by Emily Joyce. Iron was Jason Chan, and the King of the Dwapi, Stephen Hogan. The narrator was Nick Bolton. The Spaceship is written by Paul Barnhill and Neil Warhurst, and the director is Sally Abens.
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0: National Broadcasting System presents Quiet, Please, which is written and directed by Willis Cooper and which features Ernest Chappell. Quiet, Please for tonight is called Baker's Dozen.
1: I thought of that. You see, I used to be a baker. Everybody was always asking for an extra bun or an extra donut or one more Parker House roll when they bought a dozen, see? That's supposed to be some kind of old-time custom or something for bakers. See, I wouldn't put out. Not me, I tell him. Not me. Don't you know 13's an unlucky number, I'd say? And wise guy would always say, unlucky for who? I'd say unlucky for any baker that gives away stuff, I'd say. So it made me laugh, and I never lost very many customers, I guess. Anyway, you try and get a baker's dozen of anything nowadays from anybody. You get a hole in your head quicker. Well, so Baker's Dozen is a kind of cute name for a story, I think. Listen, see if it ain't, huh? I had this wife, see, and she has a tough time with me. I'm always biting the top off a bottle of schnapps and coming home and taking pics out of it. I love her, sure I love her. But I'm a great big schmo that ain't got sense enough to leave the bottles in the saloon. When I got 8-9 slugs in me, I'm a double schmo. Charlie Brooks already has gave me the heave-ho 64 times. And, well, for a long time, I'm not very welcome at Charlie's bar. He said once, if you know how to make a Mickey, he'd present me with a double one for free. So I'm not one of his favoritest fellas, see? And with my old lady, every time I come home singing, three cheers for Jones Jr. High, he starts ducking. Because I don't like what she's got for supper, why don't she get a new dress, or she's been biting her fingernails again, and boom, I'm giving her hits. That's me. A schmo in spades. Don't make any difference I'm nice to her when I'm not drinking that stuff, because I'm practically always drinking the stuff, and... Man, I'm sorry. But so what? Then do you think she ever hangs on my chin? No, she don't. And she don't holler copper on me either. One time there was a cop lived next door, and he hears me pushing her around. He comes in. She says she hit her nose on the door. The cop gives me the ugly look, and what does she do? She kisses me. And what can the cop do? Go away, that's what the cop can do. You see? Why is a woman a lover schmo? Well, I get carried away telling you about myself. I gotta tell you the story. Listen. I was on this jury. A lot of times I've been called for jury duty, but I'm just like you. I always try to get out of it. With me, it might interfere with my bottle department, see? Only this time I don't put up a beef, I take it. You ever been on a jury? Well, I guess you know how it is then. Nobody pays any attention.

0: to you. You just sit there like a lug, like everybody else. You might as well be in West Overshoe, Arkansas, Arkansas, or whatever, as far as the rest of the jury is concerned. Guys hollering at witnesses and bobby soxes of all ages and sexes watching the police show and hoping to hear some dirt. I get bored. Well, I did have a hangover, so I never come to till quite a while after the trial had begun. You know how a hangover is. Yeah. So I had kind of blank spaces in what I heard, you know? First, I hear the doctor saying what it was caused this guy to croak, and it was something about traumatic synthesis of the scravenes or something, and it got caused by applying a blunt instrument to the fella's noggin kind of hard, so he had the scravenes, and he's a dead pigeon. Then another fella stops up and down in front of the jury box, and he says, he's going to prove this dame done it. He's going to, by gravy, have her hung. If only the fine jury will cooperate. And another fellow with a red mustache, he objects. And there's a copper that says, yeah, he found the guy with his noggin bent in and yada-da-yada-da-yada all over the place till my noggin hurts and... I kind of go to sleep or something. Then I am waked up like sticking a pin in me. You know, I'm telling you about this Charlie Brooks that I used to drink at his bar? Well, who is all of a sudden sitting on the witness stand but Charlie Brooks? Listen.
1: My name is Charles Brooks.
2: Your occupation, Mr. Brooks?
1: I am a bartender.
2: And a very good one, I hear.
0: And I pipe up and I say, he makes the best martini in town. See, I don't hold no grudges because, after all, I'm a schmo and he should throw me out. Nobody even looks at me. The guy just goes right on.
2: Did you know the deceased, Mr. Brooks?
1: I certainly did.
2: I see. And what sort of man was he, Mr. Brooks?
1: I would say he was not a good man.
2: What do you mean by that?
1: Well, he was quarrelsome.
2: Quarrelsome?
1: When he drank. Just like me, huh, Charlie?
2: Did he drink at your bar often, Mr. Brooks?
1: He used to, but I've refused to serve him for several months.
0: Just like me.
1: But he came in the night he was murdered. The night he died. He wasn't murdered.
2: Move to strike that last part out, Your Honor.
3: Strike it out.
2: Confine your statements to answers to my questions, please, Mr. Brooks. The jury will decide if murder has been committed or not.
1: Yes, sir.
2: Now tell me, Mr. Brooks, did you know of any quarrels this man had with his wife?
1: Yes, sir,
2: How did you know?
1: He told me. That was one of the reasons I told him not to come back to my bar.
2: I see. You said you saw him the night he died.
1: Yes, sir, he came in drunk and wanted to buy a drink, but I said no, and I threw him out.
2: Personally?
1: Personally, yes, sir.
2: It's quite impossible, isn't it, that any injuries you might have inflicted on him in throwing him out could have resulted in his death?
1: Would you repeat the question, please?
2: Let me put it this way. You don't think that you injured him badly enough to have caused his death?
1: Mister, I kicked him.
2: You didn't kick him in the head?
1: No, sir. I did not kick him in the head.
2: You would say that he was a bad, vicious, wicked man then, Mr. Brooks?
1: I certainly would.
2: And that he gave others good cause to kill him?
1: I certainly do. I mean, he did.
2: Especially his wife.
1: Mister, they should give her a medal.
2: That will be all, Mr. Brooks.
0: And here comes Charlie stepping out from the witness stand and walking across the floor past the jury box right in front of me. And I grin at him and I whisper,
4: hi, Charlie. How you doing?
0: And you know what? He don't give me a tumble. But he couldn't help hearing me, but he don't even look at me. Well, all right, next time you see me in your bar, bud, you ain't gonna see me, that's a fact. What, you think he is, a big shot because he's a witness in the court? What is this? But that ain't the only surprise I get. Charlie Brooks. Is this copper that lived next door, like I said? Dominic Gaffigan, his name is.
2: Your name is Dominic Gaffigan?
4: Yeah, it is.
2: And are you a police officer?
4: I am.
2: You live next door to the defendant's place of residence?
4: I do.
2: Have you ever been in the defendant's home?
4: I have.
2: On what occasion, Officer Gaffigan?
1: It was on March 18, 1947 at 7:45 p.m. I was attracted by the sound of an altercation.
2: What kind of sound, officer?
1: Like a man beating his wife and her whimpering like.
2: Go on.
1: Well, I put out my head from the door, and the door to the defendant's apartment was open. And I looked in, and I saw the defendant running across the room, crying. And there was a rip in the waist of her dress, and she was bleeding at the nose.
2: And what did you do?
1: I entered the apartment.
2: Go on.
1: In the apartment, I saw the deceased, who was drunk at the time, and he was shouting imprecations at the defendant.
2: What did he say?
1: He cursed her.
2: Very well. And what did he do?
1: He started across the room after her,
2: and
1: I stopped him.
2: How did you stop him?
1: I said stop.
2: Only that?
1: I put my hand against his chest like.
2: I see. And then what happened?
1: Then the defendant turned on me, and she asked me what I was doing in their apartment.
2: Did you answer her?
1: I did.
2: What did you say?
1: I said I came in to prevent murder.
2: And what did she say to that?
1: She turned on me, said she had bumped her nose on the door, and there was going to be no murder, and I should go away.
2: And did you?
1: Well, I remonstrated with her, on the face of the evidence, but she would have none of me. And then she turned and kissed her husband and said she loved him. So I came away then.
2: I see. And it is still your impression that your arrival on the scene prevented murder?
1: It is.
2: You think he would have murdered her?
1: I do.
2: And have you any knowledge of other, altercations between the defendant and the deceased, Officer Gaffigan?
1: I have.
0: I stood up and I said,
3: Gaffigan, you know you're the biggest liar on the police force. Gaffigan, you know perfectly well that what you told that fellow was what happened at my apartment pretty near a year ago. And you're trying to hang something on some poor schmo, and you know that happened to me and Elsa. You're a stinker, Gaffigan.
1: Yes, sir. I think the woman would be perfectly justified in killing the man.
0: You see? That's a cop for you. And I hollered out again.
3: That Gaffigan's a liar, Judge.
0: But nobody even looked like they heard me. Only the guy that was doing the questioning. He turned around toward the jury a minute, and he looked at us. He looked at us so long, the judge leaned down and said,
5: What's the matter, Mr. Cunningham?
2: I'm sorry, Your Honor, but every time I glance at the jury box, I get the distinct impression that there's an extra juror there.
5: Are you sure you feel all right, Mr. Cunningham?
2: Well, I'm sorry, sir. I've been having a little trouble with my eyes lately.
5: Well, I'm sure you're at liberty to count the jurors, Mr. Cunningham.
2: Thank you, Your Honor. One, two, three, four, five, six, seven, eight, nine, 10, 11, 12. I'm sorry, Your Honor.
5: You may proceed, Mr. Cunningham.
0: The guy walked away, but he still looked kind of puzzled. I looked at the other jurors, and every one of them was doing what he'd done. Counting. I watched them, and they all turned back to the courtroom. They were satisfied there was only 12. I couldn't help counting, too. 1, 2, 3, 4, 5, 6, 7, 8, 9, 10, 11, 12. That's right. 12. But I didn't count myself. I'm 13. I make the baker's dozen. I yelled at the DA.
3: Hey! There is 13 of us here! Hey!
0: He makes like I'm not there. He don't even look over his shoulder at me. I yell again.
3: Hey!
0: But he's talking to a woman on the witness stand.
2: Will you state your name?
6: Mrs. Elsa Bronson.
0: My eyes pop out. I stand up.
3: Hey! That's my wife! What are you doing here, Elsa?
2: And your place of residence?
6: 1313 North Court Street.
2: Now, Mrs. Bronson, Will you please tell the jury exactly what happened on the evening of January 13th?
6: I was alone in the apartment.
2: Speak up, please, Mrs. Bronson.
6: I was alone in the apartment. My husband often came home late, so I was not alarmed when it became 7 o'clock and then 8 o'clock.
2: What were you doing, Mrs. Bronson?
6: I was ironing.
2: Ironing what?
6: My husband's shirt.
2: I see. Go on.
6: When it became 9 o'clock, I became a little bit alarmed.
2: Why?
6: Because...
2: Was it because you were sure your husband was drunk somewhere?
6: My husband does not drink so much.
2: Was it because you were afraid that he would come home drunk and beat you up?
6: No.
2: Mrs. Bronson, your husband had beaten you up before, hadn't he?
6: No.
2: You heard what Officer Gaffigan said, didn't you?
6: I told him the truth. I did strike my nose on the door.
2: You didn't strike it on your husband's fist?
6: No.
2: He has never struck you?
6: Never.
2: Mrs. Bronson, did you hate your husband?
6: I loved my husband, sir.
2: Even when he beat you?
6: He did not beat me. I loved him and he loved me.
7: I couldn't stand it any longer. I jumped up again. I said,
3: listen, you, what's this here all about? What are you doing with my wife? Elsa, what are they doing to you?
6: I loved my husband.
3: Elsa, I love you.
2: Well, if you loved him so much, why did you kill him?
3: What the devil are you talking about? What is this stuff? Listen to me. I'm talking to you. You hear me?
6: I love him.
3: Sure, she loves me, and I love her. Furthermore, I'm not going to let you make a fool of her anymore. You hear me?
2: You loved him, so you killed him.
3: What are you talking about?
7: And then I got the big idea. Then I all of a sudden knew why the guy thought there was 13 of us in the jury box. And why there was. I could see it. I heard of things like that, but I didn't believe in ghost stories or whatever they are. Only I knew something now. You know what I knew. Sure, I was dead. I was a ghost. I was sitting on the jury while they was trying my wife for murdering me. Couldn't be anything else, could it? I was dead. They said I was dead. They said Elsa murdered me.
2: You murdered your husband, Mrs. Bronson.
6: I was ironing. I was so tired. I was so afraid.
2: Afraid of him?
6: Yes. I was afraid of him.
2: He did beat you then.
6: Why should I lie? Leave me. He was a good husband to me sometimes. It was only when I had the drink that he was bad. We had such a long time together when we were happy always. And then, once he had struck me, it was perhaps easier for him the next time. He was not himself when he drank, you know. He was not. I forgave him each time. He cried with me so many times afterwards. What could I do but forgive him? I loved him.
7: Yes, Elsa. I guess a dead guy can say his say, even if nobody can hear him. I know you loved me, and I loved you, always. I don't know how this happened, Elsa, but whatever it was, I had it coming, didn't I? I asked for it. Nobody in the world would ever believe that I loved you. Nobody but you. I don't know what they'll do to you, Elsa. But I wish I could take the rap for you. It isn't enough. Just being dead.
6: And it was 9 o'clock and then 10 o'clock. And I was so tired. And so I went and made myself a bite to eat alone. And then I came back to the ironing. I'm afraid I'm slow at my work, but I'm very careful.
2: And you were ironing when he came in?
6: Yes. Yes, I was ironing. The door opened, and I saw at once that he had been drinking. He walked across the room to me, and he stood there and smiled at me the way he always smiled when he was angry. And he said, what are you doing, Elsa? Ironing? And I said, yes. He pushed the ironing board against me and fell. And the iron burned my hand. And he bent over to pick me up. And I struck him with the iron. I'd never struck him before. But I killed him. Now take me away and hang me. I do not want to live after this.
7: She got down from the witness box. She started to walk out of the courtroom. She stopped in front of the jury box and she looked at each one of the other 12 people. The man who said he was a bookbinder and the young salesman, the girl with the red feather in her hat, and all the rest of them. And when she had looked at each one of them, she looked at me. And she saw me. I know she saw me.
6: Come, Irving. Come home with me.
7: I got up from my chair. And I went out the little gate in the jury box. And I walked along with her. And we went through the little fence in front and down the aisle. And Charlie Brooks got up and walked on one side of her. And Dominic Gaffigan, the policeman, he got up and walked on the other side of her. And we walked out. And there was another policeman with us, and I was walking behind them. And when we got out of the courtroom, it was all dark out there, and I felt awful. And I just got one glimpse of her as she turned her head over her shoulder. And I was walking in the dark for a long, long time. And I didn't know where I was, and then all of a sudden it was awful bright. And I felt somebody kick at me. And there was Charlie Brooks.
1: And if you ever come back in this place again, drunk or sober, I'll beat your brains out. You hear me?
7: And the door closed behind him. And I was in the snow. And my head hurt worse than ever. I get up. And I walk in the snow. I stagger. I stagger a long, long way in the snow. I'm going home. That's where I'm going home. This is the house. Stairway. And this is the door. So, that's Elsa standing there alongside the ironing board. Hey. I'm not dead. What you doing, Elsa?

0: You have listened to Quiet Please, which is written and directed by Willis Cooper. Irving, the man who spoke to you, was Ernest Chappell. And Elsa was Lotta Stavisky. The district attorney was Jim Bowles. Gaffigan was played by Ed Latimer. Charlie Brooks was Murray Forbes, and the judge was Harry Worth. The original music for Quiet Please is composed and played by Albert Berman. Now, for a word about next week's Quiet Please, here is our writer-director, Willis Cooper.
1: I've got a story for you next week called The Green Light.
0: So, until next week at the same time, I am quietly yours, Ernest Chappell. Quiet Please comes to you from New York. This is the Mutual Broadcasting System. Following station identification, you'll hear And Now.
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4: Would you credit it? 50-odd years of bake it same old always. 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I'll put one at Lance onto it. Very nice, young Harold. 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

0: Speed Gibson of the International Secret Police.
1: Stealing zero.

0: speed, Clint and Barney, disguised as Tibetan shepherds, go to the pass of the Iron Dagger with Chief Tipo and his men in similar disguise and silently surround the house on the cliff which they believe shelters the octopus. Tipo is still uncertain as to whether the newcomer is Paul Meunier, the scientist, or the octopus. But when the scientist is seen through a window, Chief Tipo is shocked to see that he has altered in appearance since he last saw him. This appears to be definite proof that the octopus, unable to hide his features with a mask, has resorted to makeup as a disguise. Instantly, the signal for attack is given, and the boys break into the mysterious house.
1: Keep those windows covered while we go through this door, men.
2: I will see that no one escapes by the windows, Mr. Barlow. Stand ready, men. No one must leave this house.
3: Well, I can't get through this door, Clint. Must be barred from the other side. Open the door!
1: We'll have to break it down, Speed. Barney.
4: Yeah, Clint?
1: Take five of these men and go look for a heavy log or something that might make a good battering ram.
4: Why don't you just shoot the latch off?
1: That won't help if the door is barred.
4: If you ask me, a battering ram won't help either. That door looks like it's 10 feet thick.
3: Hey, fellas, listen. Sounds like somebody's going to open the door from the inside.
1: Yes, you're right, Speed. Stand back, everyone, and keep your guns ready. Now, Speed, get out of range.
3: Okay, Clint.
5: Gentlemen, what is the meaning of all this?
3: It's Meunier himself.
4: Meunier? You mean the octopus.
1: Now, quiet, everyone.
5: Why, some of you are Americans, and yet you appear to be Tibetans. I do not understand.
1: You'll understand soon enough. Keep them covered, Barney. We'll go inside.
3: Me too, Clint?
1: Yes, B, but take no chances. You're looking at the most dangerous criminal alive.
5: Are you all insane?
1: You others wait outside. But one of you get Chief Tipo and bring him to us immediately.
6: Yes, I go get him now.
1: No. Inside, Speed and Barney. But keep him covered every second. Don't let him get near you.
5: Oh, please, just one moment. I demand to know what you're doing here. Why you are treating me as a criminal.
3: Because you are one, Octopus.
5: Octopus? Is the boy mad? What does he mean, Octopus?
4: Let me muss that guy up a little, Clint. What are you letting him get away with this act for? We've been trailing this devilfish halfway around the world. And then when we catch him, we stand here arguing.
1: Now, hold on, Bonnie. It's because we've been trailing the octopus for so long that we don't want to make a mistake now.
5: Ah, and it is a serious mistake you are making, gentlemen, whoever or whatever you are. If you have come here to rob me, you will find little to interest you. I am a scientist. My inventions would be of no value to you.
3: You're not a scientist. You're the octopus, world criminal number one.
5: Criminal? It is a crime to work on experiments which will benefit the world.
4: Don't give us that stuff. Why don't you let me put the handcuffs on him, Clinton? Stop all this chattering.
1: Much as I'd like to, Barney, we can't make an official move until Chief Tipo returns.
3: Why not?
1: Because he's our star witness, Speed. He saw this man in Nag Chu Kha. He saw him again through the window a few minutes ago and remarked at the change in his appearance. Now, if Tipo noticed a more marked change when he faces the octopus, we have definite proof that we have our man. And until we have that proof, we can't make an arrest.
5: Arrest? You mean to arrest me? What for? What crime have I committed? How dare you break into my house and accuse me of such things? The Tibetan government shall hear of this. The officials guaranteed me complete privacy in my experiments here.
4: Yeah, you thought you had a nice soft spot here, didn't you, Octopus? Tibet, the forbidden land. Not many people come into this country, so you figured you could do whatever you wanted to here and nobody'd know anything about it until it was too late. But you didn't figure on the International Secret Police catching up with you, even after you tried to stall us in Nag Chu Kha.
5: You are Secret Police?
3: You bet we are. And don't try to tell us you didn't know it all along.
5: But I do not understand. Why should the Secret Police follow me to Tibet? Unless you are acting as agents for some country and wish to take my plans and specifications and use my inventions to conquer the world.
1: Why don't you drop this pretense, Octopus? You've had us backed up against the wall many a time. Why don't you admit defeat now? We're old enemies, you and I, and you've never fought me fair. But now, why can't you at least admit that I've beaten you?
5: Who are you?
1: Oh, you won't admit it, eh?
3: I'll tell you who he is, Octopus. He's Clint Barlow, ace operator of the secret police.
5: Oh, yes. Clint Barlow, I've heard of you. The man of mystery. The man who has solved more secret police cases than any other operator in the service.
4: You said it, and this'll be his biggest case. We'll wrap your tentacles around your neck, Octopus, and take you home to Chief Riley for a present.
5: I think you will find you've made a bad mistake, gentlemen, when Chief Tipo arrives.
3: We'll find out soon enough, because here's Chief Tipo now.
2: What has happened, Mr. Barlow? Has your prisoner confessed yet?
1: No, he still insists that he's Paul Meunier.
5: Chief Tipo, I still cannot understand what is in back of all this, but I do know that these operators of the secret police believe me to be a notorious criminal, the Octopus. Will you kindly correct their mistaken belief?
3: Don't pay any attention to him, Chief Tipo. Just tell us how different he looks now from the last time you saw him in Nagchuka.
5: Tipo, think well. It will go hard with you if you accuse me falsely. What possible change can there be in my appearance?
2: But your hair is gray now.
4: Attaboy, Tipo. Don't let this guy scare you. He's the Octopus, all right. We just need the word from you to slap the cuffs on him.
5: You say my hair is gray. Do you remember it at, what was that place? Nagchuka?
2: Well, I had the impression...
5: Impression? But do you actually remember it?
2: No, now that you speak of it.
1: Because you had a flying helmet on, Octopus. I saw that from our jail window as you took off. But why were you wearing a helmet? You didn't need it. You're in a closed plane.
3: He was wearing it as part of his disguise, I bet.
2: I remember now. You had aviation goggles on as well, Mr. Meunier.
4: Yeah, and why? So he could listen to the shortwave information that came in over the earphones concealed in his helmet. And them goggles were a darn good disguise. We've got you, Octopus.
5: Since this man was so well disguised, Chief Tipo, can you actually describe his appearance to these gentlemen who seem to be so desirous of arresting me? Beyond the general impression, as you call it, are you able to put your finger on any real change in my appearance?
2: Well, I...
1: Don't let him frighten you, Tipo. Whatever you say means everything to us.
5: And whatever he says means a good deal to Tipo as well. What is your answer, Tipo? Am I or am I not Paul Meunier?
2: I cannot say you are not Mr. Meunier.
3: What?
1: Do you realize what you're saying, Chief Tipo? Without your testimony, our whole case against this criminal collapses.
2: I know, Barlow. But I cannot be sure. I only saw Mr. Meunier at Nagchuka for a short time. Outside, glimpsing him through the window. I thought I saw a change in him, but now... Pinned down to the bare facts, I am not sure whether there is a change at all.
4: Well, I'll be... Oh, what's the use? I think I'll go someplace and start cutting paper dolls.
5: Ah, a very wise decision, my friend. Well, you have intruded on my privacy long enough. Ordinarily, I would not tolerate all this, but would report the whole matter to the Tibetan officials. However, since your interest seemed most sincere and worthy... I shall overlook the whole thing, providing such a stupid mistake does not occur again.
1: Oh, very well, Mr. Meunier. I assure you that we shall never make another mistake like this.
3: Clint, you mean you're going to let him get away with this? You're not going to arrest the Octopus even though Chief Tipo let you down?
1: We have no definite proof of the arrest, Speed.
3: But you don't need any. We've got enough circumstantial evidence to send this fellow up for 1,000 years.
1: Circumstantial evidence is not enough in Tibet. Besides that, Speed, I'm satisfied now that we've been trailing the wrong man. We've done Mr. Meunier a great injustice in thinking him the Octopus.
3: What?
1: Yes, and we'll go now, before causing him any further inconvenience.
3: But, Clint...
1: Order, Speed.
3: Yes, sir.
4: I feel the same way you do, kid, but we can't do nothing about it.
1: Stop mumbling, Barney, and get going.
5: I will see you gentlemen through the door.
2: I am sorry about this, Mr. Meunier. I would be the last person in the world to interfere with your work.
5: I know that, Chief Tipo. And I shall rely on you to see that this does not happen again. Good night, gentlemen.
1: Good night, Mr. Meunier.
4: Say, you lug. What's the idea of crawling out like a whipped poodle?
3: Why, Clint, we know he's the Octopus.
1: Yes, Speed. We've got to catch him red-handed. And right now, we've got to play dumb until we do catch him.
2: Mr. Barlow, you mean you still believe Mr. Meunier to be that criminal you were after?
1: I know he is, Tipo. And furthermore, we're going to stay in Tibet until we prove it.
6: You completely fooled them, Master.
7: Did you hear everything that was said, Kuan Wu?
6: Yes, And our men had their guns trained on them every instant, in case the secret police should not believe your acting?
5: It is well that they at least pretended to believe it, Wu. The entire house was surrounded by Tibetan police.
6: Pretended? Then you think they were not fooled?
5: Marlowe was not fooled, I'm sure of that, nor the boy, Speed Gibson. But whatever they may believe, they will receive no further help from Chief Tipo. I frightened that stupid fool so that he will not dare move a finger to aid our friends in any way. From now on, they must work alone.
6: But from what Barlow said at the last, I thought he was satisfied that you were not the man he was looking for.
5: Then you are almost as stupid as Tipo. I know Barlow too well to think that I fooled him even for a second. He knows who I am, all right. Now he's going to wait until he can prove it.
6: Then what is the next move, Master?
5: We must not make the mistake of waiting. I want Barlow and the others followed tonight, Quan Wu. Learn where they are going to stay, whether they are going to return to Nagchuka or will stay in Lhasa, closer to the Pass of the Iron Dagger.
6: Yes, Master. I shall send a man after them at once.
5: Once I know their destination, then I can plan their destruction. But we must be careful. It must appear an accident. Paul Meunier must appear entirely innocent of whatever fate may overtake his tormentors.
6: It will be a pleasant pastime, Master, planning that fate.
5: Yes. Barlow thinks he has beaten me, does he? But the game is far from over. I have not yet played my trump card.

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2: Ionized Yeast presents Lights Out, Everybody. 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
3: My name, Arch Obler. Tonight, another in our series of tales of the weird and the unusual. The idea for today's play, the story of Mr. Meggs, came to me a few years ago when I was in England, pre-war England. Calm, peaceful, serene, no enemy bombers overhead, no screaming sirens, and England happily without worry. But before we start, Frank Martin has a word for you.
2: Friends, these critical times are making terrific extra demands on all of us. But if you've gotten miserably thin and tired and run down, don't necessarily blame the war or your job. It's quite possible you simply need more vitamin B and iron than you're getting from your food. Well, if you do need more of these vital substances, get them a quick, easy way. Take ionized yeast tablets. They help two ways in cases of such deficiencies. Help two ways to build you up. Help two ways to increase weight and strength. Help two ways to step up pep and energy. Remember that name, ionized yeast tablets. And now, lights out, everybody.
4: All right, gentlemen. Now, here's an opportunity you can't afford to miss. As the Americans say, an opportunity of a lifetime. In auctioning off these effects of various deceased members of the community, I assure you that no single piece has more pretentious value than this genuine oaken traveling trust. As you see, gentlemen, it's bound in brass and locked tight and secure with a massive genuine brass lock. What's in it, nobody knows. But the law says that being unclaimed, strange merchandise, whoever buys it gets it all, as you might say, with all that's in it. Be it gold or silver plate or the jewels of India. Now, what am I offering for this guest? Make your bids and make them good, gentlemen. Do I hear someone say 10 pounds?
5: 5 shillings.
4: Now, gentlemen, look at it. Locked tight. And nobody knows what's inside. A fortune waiting here. And somebody talks of 5 shillings. Now, come, let's on with it. What am I offering?
6: 5 and 6.
4: Oh, gentlemen, for firewood alone.
6: I offer 6.
4: 6.
6: 6 and 6. 7.
4: Well, gentlemen, it appears we're having a competition in little numbers. Is there anybody here who would like to raise a bid in 8 for me?
6: 7 and 6. 8.
4: Gentlemen, I ask you, is there anybody here who has heard what I said about this chest being locked and sealed? Now, let it go. It's the last thing I've got to auction. So let it go and we'll all go home. Going to the little gentleman right down there for 8 shillings even. Do you hear any more? Sold. Step right up here, sir, and claim your purchase. Now, what might your name be for the record?
7: Name? My name is Maggs. Yes, Harold Maggs.
4: And the money, Mr. Maggs?
7: Oh, yes, sir. My pocketbook got it all ready. 8 shillings, sir. Here you are.
4: Right you are. You understand, of course, the cartage is extra.
7: Oh? Oh, is it?
5: Right you are. Now, where will I send the check?
7: I don't know. I mean, extra charges.
5: Where will I send it?
7: 92 Applegate Southwest 3.
5: Right you are.
7: Is that all?
5: That's all. The chest is yours. You'll get it in the morning.
7: In the morning? But I'll be at work in the morning.
5: Your old woman will be home, won't she?
7: Oh, yes, but she doesn't
5: know. In the morning, they'll deliver it, and in the morning, you'll get it. Good night to you.
7: Oh, good night, and thank you.
6: Thank you.
5: Thank you, me, huh? If you knew what I know of that trunk, you wouldn't be thanking me. You'd crush me to the devil.

0: you, Harold?
1: Yes, Agatha.
2: Well, I must say it's a fine time for a man to be getting home.
1: Mr. Bainbridge asked me to stay and check the inventory.
2: Never mind what Mr. Bainbridge said. Did you get anything extra for doing what Mr. Bainbridge said?
1: Well, I...
2: Never mind what he said. I tell you what you get from me. A cold supper, that's what.
1: Oh, it's all right.
2: Oh, is it? Now, just a minute, Mr. Harold Maggs. There's something else I want to talk to you about.
1: Yes, Agatha?
2: How much money have you been making on the races?
1: Races? Me?
2: You.
1: Oh, no, you know I never play the horses.
2: And how much money did that rich uncle of yours in Australia leave you?
1: Australia? Me? Why, Agatha, what are you talking about? I haven't got any uncles in Australia.
2: Oh, then maybe it's a gold mine you discovered. Or maybe a well that gives 100 gallons of petrol a minute.
1: Agatha, are you all right?
2: The chest.
1: Oh.
2: Why did you buy it?
1: Well,
2: they didn't give it to you, did they?
1: It was only 8 shillings and I...
2: Only 8 shillings? You mean to stand there and tell me you spent 8 whole God-given shillings for that thing?
1: Yes.
2: Harold Meggs, I ought...
1: Agatha, what's that?
2: Never you mind what that is.
1: Up in the garret.
2: Yes, up in the garret. Where that great prize of yours is. Up in the garret where you should be until your head's examined.
1: But, Agatha, what...
2: It's Freddy, breaking the thing open to see what's inside.
1: Breaking it open?
2: Yes, and I told him to do it. Freddy, have you opened it yet?
3: Not yet, Mom.
1: Oh, Agatha, please, I don't want him to...
2: No, keep quiet. I know you haven't got a key to it. But Raymond told me all about this prize package that he had.
1: Oh, but...
2: Plunked it right down in the middle of the kitchen floor. And poor Freddy and I had to carry it all the way upstairs.
1: Oh,
2: we'll find out what's in it soon enough.
1: Oh, no, please, he shouldn't break the lock. It's a good one. Maybe I could pick it. I'll go up
2: there. No, Harold, come back here. Let Freddy do what I told him to. Harold, come back here this minute. Harold, you regret this, making me climb these stairs. Harold, do you hear me?
3: Mom, Maggie.
2: No, Harold, what's come over you?
1: He won't smash my chest, he won't.
3: Well, Mom said I could. She said I could.
2: Oh, you strike that boy.
1: Oh, I didn't.
2: Well, you thought about it. He may not be your flesh and blood, Harold Meggs, but he's mine.
1: He's a big lout, 30 years old.
3: Mom, he called me.
4: I heard loud again.
2: Quite enough. Harold Meggs, give me that hammer.
1: Yes, I guess
2: so. I'll fix your precious chest, your precious lock.
3: Show him. Oh, a good one, Mom. You smashed it.
1: Oh, it was a good padlock.
2: You keep quiet. Buy a cat in the poke, will you?
3: Get him, Mom.
2: Well, now we'll see your grand bargain. Help me lift the lid, Freddy.
3: Sure thing, Mom.
2: We'll see what you wait for.
3: My good money.
5: Mom.
2: Why,
5: it's empty.
2: Empty. Harold Meggs, you wretch, you. Taking the bread out of the mouths of your good wife and your son to buy empty trunks.
1: Wait, Agatha.
2: Wait for what? For what?
1: It's not empty.
2: What are you talking about?
1: See? The whole inside crusted with dried blood.

0: It's not morning.
1: No, Clark, now look here. I heard something.
0: Well, what did you hear?
1: Can't you hear anymore? I said there's someone in the house.
0: What? What do you mean?
1: Listen.
0: I don't hear anything.
1: Don't talk, listen. You heard?
0: Yes.
1: Up in the garage.
0: Oh.
1: Get up and do something.
0: Well, what could I
1: do? You're not going to let them steal the house away from us. There. Again.
0: But why in the garret?
1: Are you going to lie there talking while
0: But we've nothing there for anyone to tell. It's Freddy.
1: Freddy, what?
0: Come on.
2: No, not up there.
0: Well, I'm going.
2: Harold, come back and don't leave me alone to be murdered. Harold, don't go up there. Harold, don't frighten me.
3: Agatha, come up here quickly.
2: No, I'm afraid.
3: Agatha, quickly.
2: All right. I'm more afraid down here than I'll be up there. Can't be much to be afraid of. If you're not afraid, Harold. So dark up here. Well, Harold, what is it?
3: Agatha, come here, help me.
2: Well, what is it? What's the matter with you?
0: It's your Freddy.
2: Freddy?
0: The lid of the chest seems to be closed on his head, and I can't seem to open it.

0: Thank you, sir. It's no use going on like that. There's nothing we can do for you. I knew you loved the boy. Guess he's the only thing you ever loved in all your life.
1: Oh, do something. Do something. You worm, you.
0: What is there to do? Storm's so bad. Just have to wait until morning, that's all.
1: If you hadn't bought that infernal chest.
0: If I hadn't bought it.
1: Murdered him, then. You hated him for the memory of my first husband.
0: No, I wouldn't say that, Agatha.
1: Why not? You bought the chest. So it's your doing.
0: Well, in a way, you're right. I brought the evil into the house now, didn't I?
1: What are you talking about?
0: An unhappy house, and now there's evil in it.
1: What are you saying?
0: Since we came downstairs, all these hours since it happened, I've been thinking.
1: Thinking what?
0: How do you think Freddy died, and why?
1: You're crazy? Asking me if I know how he died? I saw it, didn't I?
0: But I asked you, why did he die?
1: Why? Why? Because the infernal lid of it fell on his head, that's why.
0: Oh,
1: my
0: Freddy. Yes. The evil did it.
1: Evil, evil. You are crazy. The only thing evil was your buying it.
0: You just don't understand, do you, Agatha?
1: What are you looking at me like that for? I tell you the lid fell down on his head.
0: Evil.
1: Evil, evil, evil. Stop trying to make me as crazy as you are. Come on back up there and help me carry my son down. So I can stretch him out decent and respectful for when the undertaker comes.
0: No, Agatha.
1: What?
0: I've made up my mind. I won't go up there again.
1: Oh, yes, you will. He'll lie dead in a bed, my son. Not up there.
0: No, Agatha, I've made up my mind. I figured out that up in the garret, the evil has taken...
1: Evil is elastic. My son, you'll help me carry him down. Don't stand there. Don't stand there. Storm's over. Help me carry down his body so I can lay it out.
0: No, Agatha. No, hear me out. It's evil.
1: I'll have you locked away, I tell you.
0: Evil, and I knew somehow that it was there. That's why I dragged you downstairs again so quickly. You never thought much of me, Aggie, but this time, believe me, if I go up there with you, it means my life.
1: I've listened to enough. A split-headed little worm, that's what you are. There's nothing up there but that blasted chest you bought and Freddy's body. And if you won't help me bring him down, then, Kershaw, I'll bring him down myself.
0: No, Agatha, come back. Aggie, come back. Agatha, I beg you. Aggie! Aggie, you shouldn't have. This once in all these years, you should have listened to me. If you'd have listened this time, I would have meant something more than... Agatha? Agatha, what's doing up there? Are you all right? Agatha, do you hear me? You all right? What in the...
2: Agatha, what?
0: What happened? What's the matter? Oh, Agatha, heaven help me. I can't come up to you. I'm afraid.

Agatha. That's another hour. It's hard waiting, Agatha. I've got to keep so quiet. I've got to listen. Perhaps you'll say something. Call me again. I've got to know what happened. Man can go crazy not knowing what happened. I'll keep very quiet. Perhaps I'll hear you saying something up there. Agatha? Wind. I hear nothing but the wind, Agatha. I'm afraid to move out of this chair, Agatha. As afraid as I've ever been in all my life. And that's been many times, Agatha. Something safe about this chair. It's my chair. I've sat in it so many times, it knows me. And while I'm in it, nothing can happen to me. Now, can it? But if I were to get up, leave it, walk toward the door. No, I won't do that. I'll sit here and wait in the chair. And when it's daylight again... Agatha, is that you? I heard you again. Agatha? Agatha, why don't you answer me? I hear you moving around. Why don't you answer me? Agatha! Agatha, isn't it you? Sounds as if... as if a heavy chest were being moved along to the head of the stairs. No, nothing more. So quiet. Coming down the steps. Coming down. Agatha, is that you? You're bringing the chest down? Agatha, is it you? No, it couldn't be. You could it, Agatha. And who is bringing it down? Who is it? Answer me. Answer me! Get out of here. Run. But I can't. I'm too afraid. Who is it? Agatha, it is you, isn't it? It must be you. It must be. Not many more steps, then I'll see. No, I won't look. I won't. Stop, you, whoever you are. Don't bring that chest down here. Stop.

0: No further. Stop. I won't have to see. I won't have to see. Oh, no.
1: So close, bottom of the stairs. I'll see.
0: I'll see. I'll see.
1: What?
0: Oh, if I could close my eyes.
1: Only one more step. I know it. I know it.
0: No.
1: No. How could it be? No one. Just the chest. No one with it.
0: How can that be?
1: No one. How could a trunk come down the stairs one at a time alone?

doesn't daylight come? There's something buzzing in my head. Oh, my head. What was it here staring at that thing of evil? I've got to know. Yes, I have got to know. Get up. Close to it. Just a chest. Why should I be afraid of it? Just a chest. Put my hand on it. Move. Move it under my hand. Thing of evil, I'll get you. You won't get me, I'll get you. My axe. Where's my axe? Closet.

0: Look at me, you blasted chest, you. Got it? You hear me, you evil? Axe in my hand, I'm coming for you. You came after me, but I'll get you. I see you there at the foot of the steps, you chest, you. Lying there so quiet, aren't you? Think I'll open you and then you'll get me, too? Well, you won't. You won't. I'm coming for you, see? I'm creeping close to you, slowly, slowly, the way you crept down the stairs for me. How do you like it, you evil, waiting for your doom? I'll get close to you, I'll swing my axe, and then your evil will be over, won't it? You'll be wood, wood, and twisted bands of brass, and then I won't have to be afraid anymore, now will I? No, I'm close enough. You're doomed, Chess. I'm your doom. Here. I did it. I did it, you evil chest. You cracked you wide open. I'll pull the rest of you wide apart. And then... Agatha! You were in it! My ass is in your skull!
1: Harry. Oh, Harry.
2: Yes, Mr. Jamison?
1: Harry, that chest you delivered over Applegate way. Where's the signed receipt for it?
2: Oh, yeah, it is lying right here.
1: Received one chest.
2: What are you laughing at, Mr. Jamison?
1: Oh, just thinking.
2: Thinking of what, might I ask you, sir?
1: Thinking and wondering if they found out.
2: What's that, sir?
1: That the chest was the one in which that murderer, the young last Wednesday, used to stuff his murdered victim.
2: Cool.
1: I wonder if that little man that bought it... What was his name? Mags. Found out about his bargain yet.
3: Phew. Now, just a second, Mr. Oblert. You mean to say that this old chest killed those people?
4: I didn't say. The supernatural, the supernormal, and coincidence. Who can separate the three? I'd like to tell you something that actually happened to me, though, a few years ago. A number of years ago, back in Chicago, late at night, I sat down on my typewriter to try to write a short story. I sat and sat and sat there, but no ideas came along. Then, just as the clock struck 12, and I remember the time very, very well, the idea came along. Quickly, I began to type. The story, a criminal in the hotel room hiding from the police. He can't remember exactly what to do. Finally, in his panic, he climbs out the window and hangs from a narrow ledge high above the city street. Finally, just as the police come in, he falls. Well, I got that very far with the plot, and then suddenly, rather tired, I went to bed. The next morning, the headline of the paper told of a criminal who had hidden in a hotel room, and then, when the police broke in, the panic, and the hour was just at midnight, had tried to escape by hanging from the narrow ledge outside the room. In other words, as I was writing that story, at that very moment, mind you, it was actually happening. Coincidence? Supernormal? Who knows?
5: But now, what happens next week, Mr. Obler?
4: Next week, Scoop. Quite a strange title, I'll admit, and a very strange story. It's about a man who worked all his life only to have what he had worked for taken away. But that, as usual, is next week.
5: Yes, Lights Out will come to you again next Tuesday at the same time. Be sure to listen to Arch Obler's weird story, A Scoop. Oh, by the way, in answer to those inquiring about scripts, a new book of plays by Arch Obler, Plays for Americans, has just been published by Farrar and Reinhardt. These plays may be used without royalties by any person or group in connection with our country's war work. And if you need more vitamin B and iron, be sure to try ironized yeast, the one and only ironized yeast, with the big letters IY on the package and on each tablet.

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0: The Weird Circle. In this cave, by the restless sea, we are met to call from out the past stories strange and weird.
1: Phantoms of a world gone by speak again the immortal tale. Narrative of Arthur Gordon Pym.
3: I was down on the waterfront looking for the old whaling vessel Grampus. Captain Bernard was in charge, and though I hadn't seen the old captain in more than 10 years, I still felt he was a pretty good friend of mine. I could remember him telling Dad and myself some pretty wild tales. I drank it all in, main rig, compass, and anchor. Maybe I never would have seen the old captain and his son Weston if I hadn't been visiting some friends in Boston. I was reading the shipping news one morning, and there it was. Benjamin Bernard, experienced whalers wanted to man vessel Grampus, sailing July 13th, 1 a.m., 1881. Well, I packed my digs, slung them over my shoulder, took a lungful of salt air, and, well, 6 hours before sailing time, I was looking for the ship. It was dark as I walked down the waterfront, and I stopped the stranger.
23: Yeah, bud? What do you want?
3: I'm looking for a whaler known as the Grampus, and I think I'm lost.
23: There it is, right in front of you. What's the matter? Can't you read?
3: Yeah, it seems that way. Thanks, fella. Do you happen to know if Captain Bernard's on board?
23: Yeah, he's there. You shipping out on her?
3: I'm looking for a job. I'm pretty green, but I'm an old friend of his.
23: I'm an old friend of his, too. I was out in his last voyage. I wouldn't ship out again under that yellow curve. I was to stop first. When Dirk Peters says don't go, don't go.
3: What's the matter? Is the ship haunted or something?
23: Nothing's the matter with the ship. The captain's nuts.
3: Are you sure you're talking about the same man I am?
23: There's only one Captain Bernard, and that's him. He and his son both. Two of a kind. Don't take my word for it. Ask any man that was aboard the Grampus last trip. Ask Sanford Allen, our second mate. Talk to the cook, little Tony Matsail and Sail. Ask him. Captain got playful and cut little Tony's arm off. Look, I'll take you aboard. I've been trying to collect my scratch ever since we landed 2 weeks ago, and I get word tonight it's ready. Watch out for the loose boards on the gangplank.
3: Yeah, I see what you mean. I'm right behind you. I don't think this ship's sailing tonight, Mr. Peters. Look at that sky.
23: A little squall don't bother Bernard. Human life's cheap. Climb over the gunwale. It's fastest.
3: All right. It's a dirty-looking ship.
23: Captain Bernard! Captain Bernard! I guess he's in the cabin aft. Follow me.
3: That doesn't sound like a little squall, does it, Mr. Peters?
23: Yeah?
3: Oh, incidentally, my name's Gordon Pym.
23: Everybody's got a name. Life is like that, I guess. Now we get down the passageway here. Captain Bernard, I...
14: All right, men. Take Mr. Peters and his friend and put them in irons.
24: What's this? You dirty swine, you double-crosser!
14: Shut up, Peters. Take them down to hold until we sail.
25: Aye, aye,
14: sir. Then we'll see what you have to say, Mr. Peters.
24: We're in Shanghai, Mr. Pym. Shanghai!

0: 4 in the morning. Been aboard 3 hours, Mr. Pym. Your friend, the captain, ought to come below any minute with a pep talk, now that we're too far at sea to swim back. Wait a minute. Allen. Sanford Allen. Is that you in the corner?
1: Yeah. Kind of cozy, ain't it? All of us together here like this, huh?
0: What'd they do, slug you two?
1: Yeah, with the old payroll gag. Come up and get your pay. Then they slug you. Guess who else is here?
0: Tony?
1: Yeah.
0: Tony, how's it going, Tony?
2: I stick at the knife in his belly someday. That's what the Tony Manzeo do someday. Stick to the knife.
0: Yeah, you better not stick at the knife or you get swinging the head on the gallows. They call that mutiny, Tony. Oh, meet Mr. Allen, Tony. This is Pym, Gordon Pym.
1: Hello. Pym.
0: Oh. How long are we out for, do you know, Allen?
1: Sure. 6 months.
2: You listen to Tony, Peters. Listen to Tony. We stick together this time, you know? He cut off my arm. Someday I cut off his head.
0: Ah, shut up. It's a lot of gab. That's life, I guess.
3: The captain says for you to go on deck.
0: Well, if it ain't the kid. What you doing aboard ship, Weston, playing sailor?
3: Mr. Peters, I didn't know that... I'm sorry that...
0: Sorry. He's sorry. You didn't know that we was going to get shanghaied when you come down and tell us the payroll's made out. You lying, sniveling yellow pig.
3: Well, honestly, I...
0: Forget it. You're in the same boat. Oh, here's a friend of yours, Weston. At least, that's what he says.
3: Friend of mine? I have no friends. No friends at all. Watch out, Mr. Manzeo. Don't touch me.
2: Nani, not touch you. I don't want to get my hands dirty.
1: We don't want no dirt in our food, huh, Tony?
3: I can't help what Father does. I never wanted to be a sailor anyway. You know that, Mr. Peters. You know that. I hate the sea. Hate the doggone thing.
0: I'll leave the kid alone. Come on, Allen, before the captain begins to howl like a bull.
4: Hello, Weston. You don't remember me, do you?
3: No, I don't.
4: The name's Gordon Pym. I used to live next door to you in Nantucket 10 years ago. You remember?
3: Gordon, how did you get here?
4: I came aboard looking for a job, and I got one, but not the kind I'm looking for.
3: Oh, I hadn't any idea, Gordon. Gordon, wait till you see Father. Wait. He's so changed. All of us are so changed. You'll see.
4: We walked slowly up to the deck, and we lined up. 2 lines, 10 men. 10 of the toughest, dirtiest-looking men I've ever seen. Captain Bernard kept moving his hand back and forth, sort of a nervous habit, and then started to stand muster. He didn't recognize me, and I didn't mention our old friendship. As the days went by, he seemed to take a kind of joy in making a fool out of me. But then he didn't treat his own son any better. As for Peters, he hated him and wanted to get something on him. But Peters was smart and stayed out of trouble. He was the only man who wasn't flogged during those first 40 days at sea. One night, we called the 10-man crew to a secret meeting and advised them never to try and talk to the captain. Well, a storm was brewing on the 42nd day of the journey, and I was called into the captain's cabin. I opened the door. You call for me, Captain?
5: Yes, Mr. Pym. I called for you. Shut the door behind you. Instead of standing there like an idiot. My son tells me that you're giving out free advice these days.
3: Gordon, I didn't. I swear.
5: Shut up, you sniveling swine. Calling you my son makes me ill.
3: Father.
5: Now, Mr. Pym. I heard you've been advising the men to obey me blindly because you think I've an idiot mind.
4: Captain Bernard, I said nothing of the kind.
5: Don't lie to me, Mr. Pym. I've known you for many years.
4: Oh, so you do remember.
5: I couldn't very well forget, could I? Despite my idiot mind. I tried to treat you as I treated the other men. You've taken advantage of me. Whispering behind my back. Trying to turn my son against me. Plotting with Mr. Peters. I'd have none of this on board my ship.
3: Gordon, he's making it up. I never said it.
5: Are
3: I
5: you
3: never said
5: calling
3: it.
5: Me a liar, Weston?
3: No. No.
5: You see, Mr. Pym? My son denies it now. But I checked his story through our cook. I don't you admit it, Mr. Pym?
4: I thought I was helping.
3: That's what I told him, Gordon.
5: Shut up. Since when have I asked for your help? Answer me, Mr. Pym. Answer me.
4: Well, you didn't, sir, but...
5: But what? What did Mr. Peters say to you about my idiot mind?
4: He said nothing at all, sir.
5: Nothing, is it?
4: No, sir.
5: Tell me the truth.
4: It is the truth, Captain Bernard.
5: Liar! I'll cut your lying tongue out with my own hands. What did Peter say?
3: Nothing, sir. Nothing. Leave him alone, Father. He's telling the truth. Don't hurt him. He's my friend. My only friend. The only one I ever had.
5: I'll leave him alone. Since you love this friend, my son, I'll allow him the pleasure of trying to make a man out of you. Mr. Pym, you take this sniveling son of mine and tie him securely to the mainmast.
3: No, Father.
5: For 48 hours.
3: No.
5: Then when he's securely tied, you will report to deck for 40 lashings until I get the truth about Peters out of you.
4: Yeah, but it's suicide for a man to be tied to the mainmast in this weather.
5: If anything happens to him, Mr. Gordon, you'll pay for it with your life. So be sure he's tied securely.
4: Those were the captain's orders, and we obeyed him. The wind was screaming through the sails like an insane witch on a broomstick, but Weston and I climbed to the cross trees of the mainmast. It was a tough climb, and I think he knew then it was the end for him, but he was afraid to disobey. When we reached the cross trees, I lashed Weston's arms and legs firmly, hoping he could survive the storm. By the time he was made fast, I patted his hair and tried to soothe that poor lost boy. The last I remember of him was his tear-streaked face and the look in his eye. I waved goodbye to him and climbed slowly and carefully below to report for 40 lashes. Captain Bernard, Mr. Pym reporting, sir.
5: Take off your shirt.
4: Yes, sir.
5: Place your hands behind the whipping post and hang on securely, Mr. Pym. And think carefully. Try to remember the words Mr. Peters said about my idiot mind.
4: Yes, sir. The mainmast, Captain Bernard. It's the mainmast.
6: A jump for the mainmast! It's cracking! Hey, all the
7: Weston! Weston, that's my son. You fool! If you want to stop aboard, save him!
4: Weston! Weston! Weston overboard!
7: My son!
4: Yes, your son, Captain Bernard, and you killed him!
7: You dare say that to me? You murderer!
4: Yes, I warned you of this, but you wouldn't listen. I'll say it. I'll say you're insane.
7: Peters! Peters! Throw this man in irons!
8: Are you talking to me, Captain Bernard?
7: Throw this man in! Take your hands!
4: Help me, Peters! This man isn't going to captain the ship any longer.
7: This is only Mr. Pym! You realize that? You want to swing on the jello, Mr. Peters?
8: I can't hear you, Captain Bernard. Ain't that a shame? I just can't hear you at all.
1: Tie this gag around your mouth. That'll keep you quiet.
4: Who is coming topside? Storm's let up for a little while and the course is set.
1: Well, I know, Gordon.
4: I thought we'd tell them when they got here.
1: We gotta work fast. This calm ain't gonna last, and we won't be able to steer no course at all with the mainmast gone.
9: Hey, what's this special meeting about? Look, Alan. Look at the captain.
1: Peter.
9: Look at him.
1: Did you? Yes, Mr. Allen. It's a mutiny. Are you with me?
9: I cut his head off. No.
1: Shut up, Tony. I ain't getting mixed up in no mutiny. Is this your idea, Gordon?
4: Yeah, it's my idea, all of it. If any man swings around here, it'll be me, so listen to me.
1: You should have asked us, Gordon. We don't like getting dragged into something like this.
4: Now listen to me, men. Nobody will swing for this if you use your heads. Nobody has to know this is mutiny.
9: So, he's right. We'll kill the captain. Tony Mansell, cut his head off. And then we say he just to die.
4: No, Tony. We can make this look like a shipwreck. The captain gets put in a lifeboat and set adrift.
9: No, Tony, cut his head off.
1: Shut up, Tony. Go on, Gordon.
4: And we all know the captain's nuts. In 2 or 3 days alone on the ocean, he'll be a babbling idiot. Idiots don't talk sense even if they're found. And even if he is found, he'll look like a shipwreck victim.
1: What about the boat?
4: We're going to scuttle her. Get off in lifeboats when we're near land.
10: Within 2 days, we'll be 10 miles off Cape True. We can row to safety, and it'll be up to you men to keep quiet. Now, are you with me, men?
11: No, we're with you.
10: All right. All right, let's go.
0: And work fast, you monkeys, because we're in for a whale of a blow tonight.
10: I was so smart. Smarter than anybody. You could see it then. I had the whole thing planned perfectly from beginning to end. We lowered the captain in a lifeboat, gave him some biscuits, a compass, and a jug of water. But I didn't figure on the storm that was to come. But the storm broke soon after in all its mad, screaming fury. We couldn't control the Grampus. She was like a wounded animal, and I thought for a minute she'd sink by herself that night. There were 8 men left then, being the kid and the captain was gone. We had to lash ourselves to the deck to keep from being swept overboard. But during the night, 4 of the men were lost. It seemed to me that the ocean was fighting back the mutiny. Water poured into the ship. The entire belly of the ship was waterlogged, and only the top deck was riding above the ocean. There were 3 lifeboats on the Grampus before the storm, but we lost them during the night. And then, toward morning, Alan screamed out...
1: You blasted fool, Gordon! We can't scuttle this ship even if we want to now!
10: What do you mean we can't scuttle it?
1: It didn't sink, did it, Mr. Peters?
0: Ah, shut up.
1: The hold of this boat is filled with empty oil casks, isn't it, Mr. Peters?
0: Yes, Alan. I forgot about that.
10: Well, what's the difference?
1: Difference? You land lover! Them empty oil casks is full of air. They'll act like a balloon and keep this rotten whaler from sinking.
10: Is that true, Mr. Peters?
0: Yeah, it's true.
10: Well, we can set the ship on fire.
1: What good'll that do?
9: We'll burn alive. Don't even say you don't set the ship on fire. There's no lifeboat.
1: Yes, Trap.
0: Shut up, all of you. Let me think. Just gonna have to set tight and wait.
1: Wait for what, Peters?
0: Wait and pray we get saved. Maybe a ship will pass by.
1: You'll hang, Peters, if we're saved. You and Gordon will hang. I had nothing to do with the mutiny. Me and Tony's free and clear. Ain't we, Tony?
9: Yeah, nothing to do with the non-mutiny.
0: Just wait and pray.
10: We did wait and pray. Waited for 13 horrible days without food or water. 13 days. And then one morning, Alan began to complain as usual.
1: Thirsty.
0: How many of us are left, Gordon?
10: It's not light yet, Peters. I don't know.
0: How do you feel, Gordon?
10: I'm not sure.
0: Take it easy, kid. The sun will come up shortly. Alan.
1: Yeah?
0: Where's little Tony? Tony!
1: He isn't around. Listen to me, both of you. There's just 3 of us left. None of us can last very long floating around on a derelict ship. None of us. But there's a chance. There's always a chance we can be saved. If we can last.
0: What are you getting at, Alan?
1: One of us will have to die so the others can live. One of us must.
10: No. No, Alan, if we all die here first.
1: Maybe you won't, but I will. You were the ringleader, Gordon. You started this thing. You'd hang if we got to land, so would you, Peters. But I'd be free. I got a knife.
0: Put that knife down. Alan's right, Gordon. If any of us is going to live, one of us has got to die.
10: Oh, Peters, no. It's better to die
0: than... Shut up, Gordon. I know what I'm saying. Alan's right. It's 2 against 1.
1: Yeah, 2 against 1.
0: We're going to choose for the privilege. There are 3 pieces of wood. Take them, Gordon. Hold them in your hand. The man who gets the shortest stick is the victim. Is that level with you, Alan?
1: Sure.
0: All right. Put your knife right here in the middle.
1: Okay. There it is.
0: Okay. Choose, Alan.
1: This one. It's short.
0: It's my turn now. There.
1: Yours is the long one. Whose is the shortest, mine or Gordon's?
0: Let's see. Gordon?
10: Yeah.
0: You, Alan.
1: No.
11: No. No, I won't. I'm the one that should live. I'm innocent. Give me that knife.
12: Let go of it, Alan. Oh!
11: You double crook. Take that, Peters. And that. You.
12: Now I get the knife.
11: And no, Peters, you. Oh.
4: Dead, Peters?
12: Yeah.
4: Peters. What's the matter with you? You all right?
12: I'll be all right. I'll always double-cross.
4: Alan wounded you badly, Peters. I'll get some salt water and wash the blood off you. That'll keep the wound clean.
12: It's too deep, Gordon. Buck. Buck ahead. Buck, Gordon. I see the outline of land ahead. Land!
4: It's a mirage, Peters. You think it's land?
12: No. Look. Straight ahead.
4: You're right. Land. Land ahead. We'll be saved, Peters. Peters. Peters was dead. Peters and Alan lay side by side. I climbed over the gunwale of that ship and started for land. I don't know how I ever made it. I couldn't swim 4 miles in good condition, yet I swam 4 miles after 13 days of no food or water. I climbed out of the water, wet and tired, and fell exhausted on the beach. I don't remember what happened after that. I was in a native village of some sort I knew, and some native women had taken me in and cared for me until I was well. They thought I'd been shipwrecked. They would have kept on thinking it, too, if it hadn't been for the first day I was well enough to walk around. I stopped in at the settlement's only inn to figure things out. And as I opened the door...
13: What do you mean there's a derelict ship out there, huh?
14: I mean what I say. All the grampus. This old loon keeps saying he was once the captain of that ship.
5: Oh, loon. I'm crazy, huh? You men think I'm crazy. But I'll prove I'm sane. There was no shipwreck. It was mutiny. Mutiny. And my son was killed. He did it. Yes, he did it. Mutiny. And he did it. There he is. Right there. Standing at the door. Look at him. Don't let me get away. Don't let me get away.
13: Hey, mister.
5: Come on, get away.
13: Mister, come over here.
15: Talking to me?
13: Yeah. Come on over here to this table, stranger. This old loon claims he knows you.
5: Yes, I know you. Don't I? Then answer me. You were hired on board the Grampus and led a mutiny against me and you'll swing for it. I was picked up 3 days after you put me in that rowboat. I've stayed alive for one reason and one reason only. To watch your body swing from the gallows. Tell these men the truth. Speak up, man. Speak up. Are you a Gordon Pym? I demand an answer. Are you a Gordon Pym?
13: Well, mister, are you? It's your word against his.
5: Tell the truth. Are you a Gordon Pym?
4: Frankly, I... don't know who I am. I guess I'm just something washed up out of the sea. Yeah, I'm just somebody washed up out of the sea.

From the time-worn pages of the past, we have heard narrative of Arthur Gordon Pym. Bellkeeper, toll the bell!

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1: Michael Axford had a desk in the same office with Britt Reed's secretary, Miss Case. He was sitting there at ease when Miss Case came in.
2: Oh, hello, Casey.
3: Axford, take your seat off that desk. Has Mr. Reed come in yet?
2: No, it ain't likely he'll be down till late this afternoon sometime. He was going to the Civic Club for lunch.
3: The one place you can't follow him. I'd live there if I were he.
2: Did you see the story about the prince?
3: The prince?
2: Yeah, an Oriental guy of some sort. Named Prince Jarpur.
3: Oh, Mr. Reed won't publish stories about faith like that.
2: I don't blame him. It burns me up to think of all the society dames that pay money to talk to a lug like that.
3: Hey, how did you know about that story?
2: Well, you saw it on your desk.
3: Oh, snooping. Huh?
2: Now, I'll have you know I don't snoop. I was laying there in plain sight, and I saw his picture with that bath towel wrapped around his head and looked to see what it was all about. That's all.
3: Huh.
2: Hey, I wonder what he looks like without that thing on his head.
3: I wouldn't know.
2: Do you think he's bald?
3: I don't know.
2: Maybe that's why he wears it.
3: Michael, I want to ask you something.
2: Huh? Well, go ahead, youngster.
3: Who is Jonathan Derrick?
2: Derrick? Sovereign snake, where'd you meet that guy?
3: You know him?
2: There ain't a cop or G-man in this part of the country that don't know him. Why?
3: Well, who is he?
2: No, let me think a minute. I want to get this straight. He's a ruthless blackmailer that's left a trail of ruined lives behind him wherever he went.
3: Huh?
2: I read that somewhere. All I know is that he has a record a mile long and that he caused some suicide. He should have been put behind the bars years ago, but there never is anyone that will testify against him. Where did you hear about Derrick?
3: Oh, I'm surprised you didn't see this note on my desk. Mr. Reed wants information about him.
2: Well, why didn't Britt ask me? I could have told him plenty.
3: Well, is Derrick in town?
2: Yeah, he lives here. Someday, someone is going to pay him off with a bullet instead of with cash. Mark my words.
3: You'll mark your desk if you don't take your feet off it.
2: No, I won't. That's why I got the glass top on it. I wonder why Reed wants to lower down on Derrick.
4: Hello, everyone.
3: Oh, Mr. Reed.
2: I thought you were going to the Civic Club, Reed.
4: A little later, Axford. Well, Miss Case, have you anything to report on Jarpur?
3: Plenty, Mr. Reed. I went to see that phony prince.
2: Hey, Cassie, you didn't tell me.
3: Axford, must I tell you everything?
4: Go on, Miss Case. Did you find out anything?
3: Yes, Mr. Reed. He's a fake, all right. I had an appointment with him this noon. The place is full of prominent women, all waiting to see him.
4: Well, just how does he operate, Miss Case?
3: Well, he preaches self-expression, individuality. He urges women to develop their ego, to assert themselves, and to prepare their soul for greater things.
4: Holy crow. Go on.
3: And women like Mrs. Henry Mason just love it.
2: Mrs. Mason? Hey, her husband's a big shot.
4: She believes what Jarpur tells her?
3: Mr. Reed, he practically hypnotizes women like Mrs. Mason.
4: Hmm.
3: He gets them talking, and they tell him anything he wants to know. Not only about their own business, but about their husbands.
4: He could make a lot of trouble.
3: He's dangerous, Mr. Reed.
2: He's worse than a swoon cloner.
4: Well, come into my office, Miss Case. I want you to tell me all you know about this fellow. He might bear investigating.
1: While Britt Reed learned about Lenore Case's interview with Prince Jarpur, Jonathan Derrick sat in the office of Henry Mason.
5: Please be brief, Mr. Derrick. I have a luncheon appointment at the Civic Club.
6: I'll get right to the point, Mason. Certain blocks of real estate are being bought up outside the city.
5: Indeed?
6: Now, the owners have no idea who the real buyers of the land might be. If they knew that you and two other gentlemen were buying the land to resell to the city for an airport, the prices would go sky high.
5: Where did you get such an idea?
6: Well, I'm certain of my facts. I'll give you 2 days to think it over. Decide how much you can afford to pay to salvage your plans.
5: Granting that you're correct, what is your proposition?
6: Well, you think it over for 2 days, and I'll do the same. Well, naturally, I can benefit financially by taking my information to the people from whom you'll buy the land. It would interest them to know that you must have that land at any price. However, I'm going to give you the first opportunity to bid. The proposition you make suits me. I'll go no further.
5: Derrick, I'll pay you $1,000 cash right now. You'll tell me how you got your information.
6: My dear Mr. Mason, I must protect my sources.
5: 2,000. There's a leak in my office.
2: I'm sorry.
5: Just a moment.
2: Yes?
5: I have 3,000 in cash in this office right now. It's yours if you tell me where you learned of this.
2: All right, Mason. I'll buy it. Where's the cash?
5: Right here. Who told you about my plans?
2: The Green Hornet.
5: The Green Hornet?
2: Thanks for the 3,000. Now I leave.
1: So you can keep your appointment at the Civic Club.

0: anything?
1: You say this man Derek came to you just before you left your office.
0: Yes, Fred.
1: Well, then you could hardly have known his intentions when you phoned and asked me to meet you here at the club for luncheon.
0: No. No, I didn't know about Derek at the time I called you. I wanted to meet you and tell you what Hendricks, Fletcher, and I were doing.
1: Buying up the real estate?
0: Yes.
1: So, why did you want to let me in on your plan?
0: Because I thought it wise to deal with you just as I did with your father when he ran the Daily Sentinel.
1: Oh, I see.
0: I was always perfectly frank with him. He knew that I gave him the straight facts. The point is simply this. We, the three of us, are buying up land that is to be used for an airport. We're doing it simply because this city needs an airport. Needs it badly.
1: That's very true.
0: On several occasions, a site has been considered. In every other case, the owners of the property learned about it, and the prices of the land went up. The cost of the land became prohibitive. Condemnation proceedings would be too long drawn out and costly. Sites under consideration had to be rejected.
1: I see.
0: In this case, we three thought we'd secure the land before any news of the site leaked out. In that way, we could make it available to the city at a price within reason.
1: Then you three are motivated by civic interest?
0: Precisely.
1: Not by a desire to make a profit.
0: Reed, did you say profit? The three of us are in the 80% tax bracket. How could we make a profit? No, I wanted you to know what we were doing because I thought you might get distorted facts and publish something that would spoil everything.
1: I appreciate your frankness, Mason. Have you told anyone else?
0: No.
1: Then how did this fellow Derek learn that you were buying up that land?
0: He says he got his information from the Green Hornet.
1: What?
0: It cost me $3,000 to learn that. And having learned it, I know nothing.
1: The Green Hornet's been in headlines. Perhaps Derek named him just to get your $3,000.
0: I don't know. The fact is, Derek knew my plans. I'd give anything to know how he got them.
1: Do you think Fletcher or Hendricks told anyone?
0: No, those men are too smart. They've spent a lifetime learning the importance of a silent tongue.
1: Mason, did you tell your wife what you were doing?
0: Edith? Yes, I tell her everything. She wouldn't talk. Why, good heavens, she's known about my affairs for 30 years. She's never divulged a thing. She'd hardly start at this late date.
1: Do you think you'll have to pay Derek off?
0: I'll have to. Much as I hate to be the victim of extortion, I'll have to do it.
1: You're not the first of Jonathan Derek's victims. And unless something is done, you'll not be the last. Too bad someone can't fight that crook with sharp weapons.
0: Sharp weapons? What do you mean?
1: People who fight him have nothing but the law with which to fight.
0: Oh.
1: And against a man like Derek, the law doesn't have sharp enough teeth. In fact, he uses the law as protective armor. Rick Reed spent the rest of the day quietly gathering facts about Jonathan Derek. Facts that could be used to fight the crook by the Green Hornet. That evening, he called his valet Cato to his bedroom. Tonight, we're going to check on a few facts, Cato, and see if my supposition is correct.
2: Yes, Mr. Bridge.
1: There's one way this man Derek might have learned of Mason's activities. That is, through Jaipur.
2: Well, you think they're acquainted?
1: At least acquainted. You see, Cato, I'm the only one who knows that Derek lied to Mason when he said his information came from the Green Hornet.
2: Yes, sir.
1: I have the addresses of both Derek and Jaipur. They live near each other. I'm going to try to find out if they're working together.
2: You would want their Black Beauty tonight?
1: Yes, Cato.
2: A mask and gas weapon?
1: Tonight, I also want a real weapon. I'm taking a .38 revolver. Stepping through a secret panel in the rear of the closet in his bedroom, Rick Reed and Cato went along a narrow passageway built within the walls of the apartment itself. This passageway led to an adjoining building which fronted on a dark side street. Though supposedly abandoned, this building served as the hiding place for the sleek, super-powered Black Beauty, streamlined car of the Green Hornet. Rick Reed pressed a button. The great car roared into life. A section of the wall in front raised automatically, then closed as the gleaming Black Beauty sped into the darkness.

0: A clock in a steeple near Jonathan Derrick's home struck 10 as the Green Hornet and Cato approached a rear window.
1: The window is locked?
2: I'll hold a second. Yes, it seems to be.
1: We try other windows?
2: No. Give me that thin piece of steel.
1: Oh, yes, sir.
2: This is just a standard latch. I think I can force it. There. Unlocked.
1: I'll open the window.
2: Just a couple of inches. That'll do. I just need room enough to get my hand and a gun inside.
1: You have guns?
2: Yes. Get ready to travel, Cato. Now, get to the car. That should start something.
1: This is likely.
2: Here we are.
3: In with you.
2: Slide over, I'll drive.
3: Now where?
2: Now we're keeping a point here with Prince Jafur.

0: drapery, deep rugs, oriental trappings, and a thick cloying odor of incense.
1: Ah, the signal. One who seeks admittance awaits outside. Go, Abdul, and pass the stranger through the portal.
2: That's the guy who made that 10 o'clock date with the boys.
1: Shut up, you moron. Let him in and don't talk. You give yourself away.
2: Okay. Hope we don't stay long. I want to get out of this outfit.
1: A few moments ago to see if I would give an interview.
3: I called to make sure you were here. Now listen to me.
0: There was a shooting tonight. Just a few minutes ago.
1: A shooting?
0: Yes. Someone fired a shot on the rear window of Jonathan Derrick's home. I don't know whether you got Derrick or not.
1: Who is this assassin?
0: I'm not telling any more until I know what's in it for me.
1: My friend, I have...
0: I'm not your friend, you're poor. Tell your man here to forget any idea he has of reaching for a gun.
1: Abdul would do no harm, Sahib. You misjudge.
0: Why you?
1: Sahib.
0: I should have said a gun or a knife.
1: You have hurt Abdul.
0: He'll come to in a few minutes. Now, Jarpur, if you have any tricks, get through with them so we can talk business.
1: You hit hard, Sahib.
0: Shall we continue our talk where we left off?
1: Why do you think I defy information?
0: Don't stall, Jarpur. I know you and your game.
1: I do not understand.
0: Yes, you do. If there's a murder, it would be worth a lot for you to know the killer's name.
1: I do not see how.
0: Jonathan Derrick planned to collect from a certain man for keeping a secret. This man would pay a lot more to save himself from a murder rap than he would to save a real estate investment.
1: Why then do you not act? Why do you come to me? I am a student of the philosophy and teaching of the Far East. I am Prince Jahur.
0: That's all right to tell your customers, but I know you're running a blackmail and extortion game.
1: I'm not interested in your proposition, my friend with the green mask. Good evening. May the peace of Allah abide with you. Now.
0: Suit yourself. We may meet again sometime. Is working with Derrick. He'll make a beeline to Derrick's place to see how badly he's been hurt. There's no way Jarpur could see us from his place while we wait here, is there?
4: No, sir.
0: I thought he'd be coming from the house at once. I'm sure he and Derrick are partners.
4: What if they are partners?
0: If that's the case, we can find a way to discredit Jarpur and get rid of Derrick.
4: Look.
0: There he goes. Good. I'm going to follow him and hear what he and Derrick say.
5: Expert, as usual, was in police headquarters with his friend, Sergeant Burke. When the phone rang, Burke thought it a routine call. Until he heard the voice at the other end, identify himself.
6: What's that name? You say you're Jonathan Derrick?
7: Holy crow, that guy ain't got the nerve to save himself.
6: What's that, Derrick?
7: I'm calling the cops.
6: Murder, yeah? Be right there.
8: What's that about murder?
6: Come on, Expert.
8: Joe, take the board. They gotta go.
6: Where are we going?
8: Derrick's house. He says someone's trying to murder him.
5: Morning, Axford came into the office in a high spree of excitement.
9: Cassie!
10: Joe Slammer!
9: Oh,
10: there you go again.
9: But I got news. It was last night.
10: What was last night?
9: That guy we talked about yesterday, Jonathan Derrick. By golly, he got it.
10: Oh, I read something about that. Did you learn anything new at police headquarters?
9: Where's he? I gotta see him.
10: He's in his office, and you don't have to see him. He's busy.
9: Busy or not, he'll want to hear about
10: Mason. Mason is with him.
9: I know, but
10: Mr. Mason just got here, and they're in concert. And you keep out of there.
9: Reed!
11: What's the matter?
9: Reed, something about that guy Derrick.
11: Do you know Mr. Mason, actually?
9: It's glad I am to meet you, Mason.
12: How do you do?
9: I just came from cops headquarters, Reed. And you know the cops had a mysterious phone call during the night?
11: Yes. They heard Derrick saying that he was about to be murdered. They rushed to his place, found signs of a struggle, a bullet hole in the wall, and no sign of Derrick.
9: Yeah.
12: Lord.
11: But that was all in the first edition. What have you to add?
9: One of the squad cars saw the Green Harness car in that neighborhood last night about the time of the phone call.
11: Yes?
9: There was a guy named Lambert that was sort of a houseman for Derrick. And he said he saw the Green Hornet leaving the place.
11: Indeed.
9: So the Green Hornet is being hunted for the murder.
11: What murder?
9: Derrick!
11: Have they found the corpus delicti?
9: You mean the cadaver? No, they ain't, not yet.
11: Then how do they know there's a murder?
9: The cadaver must have been done away with. That's the only way I can see it. What does the turn up the chances are? Should I write up a story about the Green Hornet?
11: Well, write one. And then let me check it. Now, please close the door.
9: Oh, golly, I forgot the door. And there's Casey listening to the whole thing.
11: From the outside.
9: Oh. All right.
12: Oh, Lord. Brett, do you see where this puts me?
11: Well, not exactly, Mason. You didn't kill Derek, did you?
12: Heavens, no, but I'll be questioned if it's known that he came to me. I have no alibi for last night. I was home alone, but I can't prove it.
11: I understand.
12: But if the facts come out, I'll certainly be held. And that would ruin me.
11: Why should the facts come out?
12: Well, that's why I came to you. This man my wife calls on, Jaipur.
11: Yes?
12: He called me on the phone. He said that I should see him today. He said he would be able to help me remain a free man.
11: Oh, you can, eh?
12: He must know of what happened last night.
11: What time are you going to call on him?
12: This evening.
11: Well, what time?
12: Oh, about 9 o'clock.
11: Well, let me know what he says.
12: Brett, would you like to go with me?
11: No, Mason. You go alone. Let me know what happened. A few hours later, Axford's story about the Green Hornet was in the paper.
13: That's the next street. Head back. Green Hornet at large. Here you are, sir. Set the writer charges Hornet with murder. Here you are, lady. Read all about it. That's the next street. Head back.
9: Sentinel writer. By golly, that's me, Reed. Sentinel writer charges Hornet with murder.
11: Axford, why don't you put the paper down and finish your dinner?
9: You know, Reed, when I see something like this in print, I wonder how he could write so smooth.
11: A few revisions were made in your story.
9: Hey, Cato, who was it at the front door?
14: A special messenger, Mr. Axford, with a letter for you.
9: Yeah? Golly, golly, maybe I'm getting fired, man.
11: You might as well clear the table, Cato. Axford won't eat any more dinner.
14: It's most unusual.
9: Holy crow!
11: What's the matter with you?
9: Reed, this is from the Green Hornet. Look, it's got his seal on the bottom.
11: The Green Hornet writing to you?
9: It's on account of my name being on this article in the Sentinel.
11: Does the Hornet object to your accusation?
9: Yeah. He says he won't take the blame for what he don't do. He says my allegations are all wrong. And that ain't all.
11: No?
9: He says for me to take some cops and go and see this guy called Prince Jaipur and to do it tonight.
11: Axford, take me with you.
9: Reed, you?
11: Yes, why not? You're always telling about the adventures you have when you travel with Burke and the other policemen. Let me in on some of the fun.
9: Oh, no, Reed. I might be getting mixed up with the Green Hornet before the night is out.
11: Oh, what of it?
9: A criminal like that is dangerous. It wouldn't do for you to risk your neck.
11: Nonsense. What risk would there be with you along? Can't you protect me from the Green Hornet? Besides, you may not even see the Hornet. You're going to call on Jaipur, aren't you?
9: All right, Reed. I'll take you with me. But remember, if we see the Hornet, you'll get out of the way. You keep out of things and let me go into action.
5: In accordance with the request made by Jaipur, Henry Mason called at the House of Oriental Splendor and faced Jaipur across a small inlaid table. He was amazed at the coolness with which Prince Jaipur made an amazing suggestion.
15: And it will be possible for you to avoid much trouble. I will see that the body is never found.
6: Let me get you straight, Jaipur. You say you saw in the stars that Derek was to be killed last night?
15: Among other things, Sahib, I am an astrologer. And Derek was one of my pupils. I cast his horoscope some time ago. It was in the stars that last night he would meet with violence. I went to his home, intending to warn him, but alas, I was too late.
6: Why did you send for me?
15: To help you, the husband of one of my pupils.
6: But I didn't kill Jonathan Derrick.
15: You admit you have the motive. But I tell you, I didn't see the stars that you will face trial and conviction, disgrace and ruin. The stars impel, Sahib, but do not foretell. They tell that which is destined, but those who are forewarned can take steps to change their destiny.
6: You said you would see that Derek's body was never found.
15: There can be no murder charge without the courts.
6: I suppose it will cost me plenty.
15: Worldly goods, perhaps. But what are these when your life is at stake? Abdul, tell he who is without that Jaipur is in consultation. I cannot...
16: Don't mind the argument.
17: We're here on business.
18: With the law.
19: This includes the Reed.
20: Oh, Mason, the police.
21: Jaipur. We got a warrant to search your place for Derek's body.
20: Rick, don't touch them.
11: I can't stop them, Mason. It's Axford's fault.
9: Try and stop it. Hold up. Then for be taking hands off me, you're poor. I'll pick you up.
20: Axford,
21: you knocked his turban off.
9: Look, he's no more Hindu than I am. He's got blonde hair. ignorant thief.
16: Stop.
17: This is assault. This is mayhem.
9: This is treason.
17: Look.
12: Wearing makeup.
21: I'm going out there.
9: Keep it up. Stop your stalling, you phony. Stop me. Stop. Look, Grady. Look at the guy now.
12: It's Jonathan Derrick.
9: The guy that was supposed to be a cadaver. This guy was both John Poor and Derrick.
0: Axford, now I understand.
16: Well,
0: your poor got information from women. Then, as Jonathan Derrick, he used the information for blackmail and extortion.
12: So that's how you... Why, you rat.
9: Oh, golly. Mason packed the wallet.
0: Just a minute, Axford. Maybe the real Jaipur was murdered.
16: Yes. Yeah.
0: Maybe Jaipur killed Derrick and assumed his place.
16: No, I've been Derrick and Jaipur all along. You can't pin a murder on me.
0: Well, it seems to me, Axford, that the police should hold Derrick and his servant for as long as possible while a full investigation is made.
21: That's the ticket, Mr. Reed. That's what we'll do. Come on, you two cooks. There's a wagon waiting for you.
12: Chris, maybe I'm just lucky.
0: They'll hold Derrick for a couple of days, Mason. In that time, you can complete your real estate deal so Derrick can't make trouble.
12: I can, I will.
0: Jaipur is finished as Jaipur. Derrick can be held for quite a few charges.
12: And I'm rid of the worry. But it was a happy coincidence that motivated last night's events. Now, I still can't understand just where or how this Green Hornet entered into it.
0: Well, it seems that he was accused by the papers of a murder. He resented it and sent Axford there with instructions to remove Jaipur's disguise.
12: Oh.
0: And I wanted to see Axford in action, so I came along. I guess he wanted to show off a bit. He certainly went in action, didn't he?
12: Yes. But now, this Green Hornet, I wonder if I need worry about him.
0: Oh, I don't think so.
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22: 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In this tale, there is nothing outwardly ghostly. 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

0: This time of year, I mean, when spring comes and the trees are
1: in
0: leaf.
1: I prefer it desolate. Why do you imagine I bought 100 acres of ground on which to build a house?
0: Yes, of course, Mr. Fassbender.
1: I want desolation, privacy, and security. I can afford to get what I want. Well, let's take a look at the house.
2: And the two men, Mason and Fassbender, walked towards the building. The two men walked, each bent unknowingly upon his own individual journey beyond midnight.

0: The main structure was completed about 3 weeks ago. Since then, the engineers have been installing and testing the electrical circuits. The final tests were only made yesterday.
1: And the builders?
0: They were flown back to the continent immediately. The danger of information leaking out is, well, remote. Shall we go in, Mr. Fassberger? Now, to all intents and purposes, this lock is an ordinary lock with an ordinary key, Mr. Fassberger. Nobody would suspect that the tumblers are actuated by coded magnets in the key and that they in turn operate six electronic locks, which are built into the door and quite inaccessible. Laminated steel, you see, like the walls and floors. It'd stop an armor-piercing shell.
1: Good.

0: lights on. 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Not just a globe or a collection of globes. Exact to your specification.
1: Mm.
0: Naturally, it'll look better with furniture, and in about 9 months' time, when the decorations are completed...
1: Yes.
0: The windows are deceptive, aren't they? You'd never imagine there'd be space for steel shutters to glide across. And you see here, the glass is polarized. You can see out, but nobody can see in.
1: And all the windows are the same?
0: Exactly. The whole house was built as a precision engineering job.
1: Mm.
0: The moment someone tries to tamper with the windows or the outside doors, the whole of the engineering electronic gadgetry comes into play. House is completely sealed off from the rest of the world.
1: A steel fortress. Fassberger's fortress. Impenetrable. Impregnable.
0: The main electricity supply for the whole house comes in here. That black box carries the power supply's fuses. But naturally, it's sealed, and only the company's electricians can open it. But every other room in the house is individually fused, so nothing can go wrong, you see? But now there is an emergency diesel generator in an outhouse at the back. So in the event of a power failure, you can generate your own electricity. We've thought of everything.
1: I hope so. The place is costing me nearly $250,000. I want perfection.
0: Oh, you're getting it. Now, if you'd care to go into the next room and watch the window, I'll just show you how rapidly and efficiently the steel shutters slide across. Then afterwards, I'll go outside and pretend to be a burglar.
1: Very, very.
2: Fassberger stood by the horizontal window and fingered the edge of the steel frame with his podgy fingers. The big diamond ring in its flashy platinum setting glittered richly in the subdued daylight.
3: Ready?
1: Yes.
2: It happened so suddenly that his eyes were completely deceived. One minute there was a window looking out on bare, bleak countryside. Next instant, the window had gone, and in its place was a sheet of blue-gray steel. Curiously, there was an agonizing pain in the middle of his right hand. Even more frightening, the hand suddenly seemed to have become immovably attached to the window frame.
4: Mason! Mason!
3: Coming, Mr. Fassberger.
0: I think it's one of the fuses has blown.
1: Open the shutter, man. Can't you see my hand's caught in the thing? It's caught my ring. Might have lost my hand if it hadn't been for the diamond.
0: I'll go.
1: This diamond's harder than steel. Blasted shutter might have chopped my hand off.
3: I can't open the shutter until I've fitted a new fuse, Mr. Fassberger. It's the fuse.

0: The new fumes have gone through. It's become shattered again. The drive motor's taking too much current.
1: No.
0: It's about your short circuit on the power line.
1: Well, do something about it. Don't just stand there talking blasted technical rubbish.
2: Can't you take your finger out?
1: If I could take it out, why don't you take... Oh.
2: It's just unfortunate that... That shutter is edged with a special alloy that'll cut through anything. If someone tried to smash through the window with a steel bar, the shutter would cut the thing in half. The diamond's too hard. A fraction of an inch either way, and there'd have been no trouble.
1: A fraction of an inch either way, and I'd have lost my blasted finger.
2: That wouldn't have blown the fuse. It's the diamonds causing the trouble. The drive motor's come to a standstill. It may even be burning at this moment.
1: Mason, I don't care.
2: The fuse is only rated for 5 amps, you see.
1: Then put in a bigger fuse.
2: It might work. If one could only open the shutter of a fraction of an inch, perhaps.
1: Oh.
0: 15 amps. That'll... No good, that's
1: known too. Try 30 amps or more.
0: Oh. Stand by. I've put a dead short across the fuse. This ought to produce results. Oh, fuck! The light's gone.
2: All the lights gone.
1: I am, Mr. Mason, supremely aware that there is no light.
2: The company's fuses are blown. This really is a short circuit.
1: Then telephone the power company. Tell them to send the electricians here immediately. Tell them it's urgent.
2: That's impossible, Mr. Fussberger. The telephone isn't connected yet.
1: Well, in that case, you'd better take my car. Drive to the nearest town. Bring back electricians, engineers, fire brigade, anyone you like. But let's have some action. Don't you realize that I'm in dreadful pain?
2: I can't get out of the house. There isn't any power to operate the doors and windows. We're sealed in, Mr. Fussberger.
1: Then start the diesel engine.
2: The diesel's out. Side. Unless I can open a door, I can't reach it.
1: Oh. Tell me, Mason, what do you propose to do? I asked you to build a house that couldn't be broken into, not one it's impossible to escape from.
2: I suppose the only thing to do is to try and force open the power company's fuse box. The point is that I haven't got any tools that... The fuse box is sealed, and you have to have a special star-shaped screwdriver. All I've got is a pipe scraper and a bunch of keys.
1: Feel in my right-hand trouser pocket. You will find a key ring with a small gold penknife attached.
2: Yes, I'll need light, too. It's practically dark here. It'll be completely black back there.
1: In my coat pocket, there is a gold cigarette lighter. You may use it.
2: Yes, Right then, I'll do what I can.
1: Do what you can.

0: After several hours, when the strip of sky visible through the gap in the shutter was beginning to darken into night, it became obvious that Mason was achieving exactly nothing.
1: It's no use, Mr. Fassberger. I can't make any impression at all on those screws. Not without the proper tools.
2: So, what are we going to do?
1: I don't know. I don't know at all.
2: I can't stand here all night like this. This ring's almost cutting through the bone of my finger. In fact, my finger feels quite dead already.
1: Do you suppose...
2: Suppose what?
1: Well, it might be possible to cut through the ring. That would release your finger.
2: But the ring's platinum. You can't cut platinum with gold.
1: I could try.
2: Very well. Why?

0: No good. Perhaps if the diamond could be prized from its setting.
1: Might be difficult. The diamond alone cost £2,000, and it was made with exceptionally strong claws to hold it. I wouldn't want to risk losing it.
0: No, of course not.
1: You can try.
0: There is one point. There's a danger of dislodging the stone if I succeed in opening the claws.
1: Danger? What of?
0: Look, Mr. Fassberger, the house is completely sealed. If I should dislodge the diamond, you know, when I release your finger, the shutter would close and we'd lose even the quarter of an inch we have got. The house would become our tomb.
1: It's already that, as far as I'm concerned.
0: But we still have got the gap. Sooner or later, we'll be missed, and people will come for us.
1: Huh? What do you mean, sooner or later?
0: 2 days, perhaps three. The people will miss me.
1: Nobody will miss me, Mason. I'm a lonely man. Always have been.
0: In that case, it wouldn't really matter if you were to die here in this house.
1: No, it really wouldn't matter.
0: Then what I don't understand is, why build the house in the first place? Concealed safe deposits and all those elaborate security precautions.
1: I have an instinct for certain things, Mason. And I know that the world's on the brink of what will be the worst economic crisis in history. Currency will lose all its value. Gold would be a worthwhile investment if one could buy gold. But I settled for precious stones. I've sunk nearly all I've got into diamonds, natural sapphires, and emeralds. £4 million worth. When the crisis comes, these stones will not lose their value. They will increase. There isn't a bank in the country I would trust. So, I have built my own bank. My fortress.
0: You're shrewd. Very shrewd. But what are you going to do about your finger?
1: I'd give 10% of all I have to the man who can solve this predicament.
0: You mean that? 10%?
1: 5%.
0: 4 million, that's 200,000. Can I rely on your word?
1: Of course. But I reserve the right to revise my offer as the situation develops. But every day, I'll release it. Reduce it by 1%.
0: You mean after 5 days, I get nothing?
1: After 5 days, we'll both be dead.
2: That night passed. And much of the next morning, too. It's not easy to sleep. Standing up. Finger going.
1: Dead. Mason.
0: You can't stand there through today and perhaps tomorrow like that with a dead finger. It'll have to come off. One of us will have to... Well, you see... Mr. Fassberger.
1: All right. You'll have to use a small gold penknife.
0: It's blunt.
1: It's all we have.
0: Mr. Fassberger, I couldn't.
1: In that case, give me the penknife.
0: I can't let...
1: Mason, it's my blasted finger. If I want to cut it off, I'll blast it, we'll cut it off. Give me that knife.

0: see. I can move around. I'm more than halfway towards solving the entire problem.
1: Yes. Yes, indeed, you are.
0: It's only a matter of time, Mason. Only a matter of time.

0: On the eighth day, Mason died. Strasburger, when he could bring himself to move from the corner in which he lay, hour after hour, day after day, watched for a sign of human life through the quarter-inch gap, his one contact with the world. Strasburger's hunger and thirst became obsessive. His hand was swollen, festering from some obscure infection. His tongue cracked along its surface. The ninth day dawned with monstrous dreams of food and drink. Yes, of course, Strasburger had thoughts of cannibalism. After all, nothing could hurt Mason anymore. But the millionaire dismissed the idea as soon as it entered his mind. Life, yes, but not on those terms. The ninth day passed. Strasburger, managing to mentally elbow thoughts of food and cool, clear water aside, pondered for a few lone seconds on the absence of any will. And then big pictures of venison and wine crowded back. And Strasburger, aware of little except late evening filtered sunlight, like a rod through the quarter-inch crack in the shutters, prepared to die. And then, suddenly... Like that. Lifeboat at sea, arrival of the cavalry. Nick of time, miracle, saved. Life and limb hanging by single thread. Just like that.
1: When the shutter...

0: Will you have another sherry, Mr. Fassberger?
1: Thank you, madam. Thank you.
0: I'm so glad I decided on a private funeral. Poor Harold would have hated the relations to have been there, especially his mother. He never got on with his mother. Isn't that strange? Mother and son. And yet with Harold. Ah, well.
1: Thank you. I would like to give you something, Mrs. Mason. Your late husband and I entered into an agreement. It concerns a sum of money. £200,000, to be precise. Oh, I have decided to sell the electronic house, Mabel.
0: Have you, Juliet?
1: Yes. I have acquired a new sense of values. I sought security only to find insecurity and danger. My plans didn't really work.
0: Life is not an investment, Juliet. You can't really live in terms of profit and loss. In the long run, life is people just like you and me.
1: Yes, quite. So I shall sell it.
0: Don't think me a ghoul, but may I see it? The house, I mean, before you...
1: Oh, I don't think I could.
0: Just one small visit, a short one. I feel maybe I... Please.
1: Very well. The lawyers were prompt and thorough. The money, everything is satisfactory.
0: Oh, yes. Thank you, Julia.
2: What is it? I don't expect a lady to fully grasp the intricacies of...
0: Oh, but I do. I understand perfectly. It really is a work of art.
1: But it has painful memories for you, so I...
0: Yes,
1: think...
0: of course. Oh, Julius, I forgot. I want you to have this. Please don't open it now. Later.
1: Hmm? Thank you. What...
0: Later. When you're alone.
1: Oh, yes. all right. Well, I'll just close the shutters. Despite what happened here, despite the fact...
3: Mabel?
1: Oh, no. Mabel, where are you? I think we'll leave now. Oh, one has enjoyed the usefulness of two hands for more than 40 years, getting familiar with one hand. What? Mabel! Mabel, where are you? Mabel! Hello, Mabel! Please, what's the meaning of this? This idiocy! You locked me in! Why?
4: Fassberger. It's an accident. Something's wrong, that's all. An explosion. What's she done with the current? It's blown fuse, everything. They're shut in. Why has she done this? How? That letter, the one she gave me. I can't see light. I don't believe it.
0: When you read this, Mr. Fassberger, you will, if all goes well, be standing alone in your electronic monstrosity, the house which became my husband's tomb. Always supposing I have managed, by the time you read this, to seal you in the house and cut off the power. I shall return in perhaps 3 weeks. Oh, I have a strong stomach, believe me. I shall destroy the letter you are reading now. Wherever you decide to hide it as evidence, I shall find it. You see, I loved poor Harold, and I hold you responsible for his death. Therefore, I think it is only fair that you should share his fate. And, after all, no one will miss you, will they? Thank you for the £200,000. Goodbye. Mabel Mason.
5: No.
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0: 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Thank you for the £200,000. Goodbye. Mabel Mason.
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3: You know, some marmalades get some of their tang from added flavoring. While Robertson's Golden Shred gets all of its tang from Seville oranges. What would you rather have for breakfast?
4: Inside every Cape plum, there's a nice clean stone asking to be let out. 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

0: 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In other zones, please consult your local newspapers to learn the new time of the program. Now, tonight's venture into the world of tomorrow. A most unusual story about a logic named Joe and a man named Frank, and of how he saved civilization.
1: It was on the third day of August that Joe came off the assembly line. On the fourth, Lorene came into town. And that afternoon, I saved civilization. Lorene's a blonde I was crazy about once. And Joe is a new 1940-74 model Logic that I got stored away down in the cellar. And how do I save civilization? I save it by keeping Joe down in the cellar. Sometimes
0: you are listening now to a voice from the future. The voice of Frank Caldwell, head serviceman for the Logic Corporation, makers of the machine that does everything for you. Well, nearly everything, anyway. In the year we speak of, 1974, the electronic logic sets were working so well that life was soft indeed for repairman Frank Caldwell. That is, until that fatal day of August the 3rd, when suddenly the logics began doing everything for their users and doing it too well.
1: Hi, boss. What's the matter? Somebody put you through a ringer?
2: Frank, you busy right now?
1: No, there haven't been any service calls all day.
2: Fine, there's a customer outside. Go take care of him, will you?
1: Me? I'm a maintenance man.
2: I know, but there are no salesmen around this minute. This guy wants to have our machines explained to him.
1: Explained?
2: Yeah.
1: Everybody in the world knows about logic. Where's he been, on Mars?
2: Just moved up from the backwoods someplace.
1: Why don't you explain him?
2: I don't feel too well.
1: Yeah? You're okay about a half an hour ago.
2: Look, you the boss here, or am I? Go on out there,
1: okay,
2: will you?
1: Okay, okay. Good morning. My name's Caldwell. Can I help you?
3: Oh, thank you, Mr. Caldwell. My name's Kalanovich. This is my little boy, Freddy.
1: Hiya, Freddy.
4: Hiya, jerk.
3: Oh, Freddy.
4: Hey, got you, didn't I?
1: Fine kid you got there.
3: Freddy, how many times I gotta tell you not to kick people in the shins? Excuse me, please, Mr. Caldwell.
1: Sure, sure, just a kid.
4: I got a knife home. Can cut you in little pieces.
3: Freddy, we'd like to buy a logic, Mr. Caldwell. The gentleman we spoke to first said he had to leave in a hurry.
1: Oh, he did, huh? Well, I understand you're not acquainted with logic, Mr. Kalanovich.
3: Yeah, that's right. We just moved to the city. My wife, she saw that everybody else had a logic, and you know how women are.
1: You bet, you bet. Well, you can't get along without a logic in this day and age, Mr. Kalanovich.
4: Look it, I got a snake. Want to see
1: Will
4: it?
1: You shut up that... Yeah, now, about the logic.
3: Yeah.
1: Here, I'll plug one in here. Hey, now, see, the logic looks kind of like an old-fashioned television set, only it's got keys instead of dials.
3: Hmm.
1: Now, if you want to talk to a friend,
3: yeah,
1: you just punch the number of his logic.
3: Huh.
1: Like making an old-fashioned phone call. Except you not only hear him, but you see him, too, on this viewing screen here. Now, of course, that's not the important feature of these things.
3: Oh?
1: Now, suppose you want to ask a question.
3: A question?
1: Like, what's it take for a sore throat? Or who won the American League pennant in 1911? Just turn on the logic. Then you punch the question key, and you ask, like this. Who was the first president of the United States?
5: George Washington.
1: You see?
3: I already knew that.
1: Well, that was just a sample.
3: Oh. Well, I got a little store. Will it keep books for me?
1: It'll keep your books, record your contracts, serve as a filing system, and check up on what happened to your lawyer's last client. Anything.
3: Oh, say, they're really something, these things.
1: 10,000 services and information sources in one. Read our advertising.
3: Well, what I want to know, Mr. Caldwell, how do these logics work?
1: You saw that big building across the street?
3: Sure.
1: Well, that's one of the relay tanks. Now, there are a dozen of them around the country, all hooked up together. And there's a data plate in one of those tanks for every fact in creation.
3: You mean those relays know everything?
1: If there's something they don't know, the technicians are busy making a relay play for it right now. The logic integrates the facts in the tank and gives you the answers.
4: Hey, you. Can I ask this thing how to make dart poison?
1: How to make what?
4: dart poison like in Africa. I could shoot the darts from my pea shooter.
3: Oh, well, maybe. I think maybe we better not get one of these things.
1: Well, that's okay, Mr. Lanovich. The logic won't tell you about no dart poison, see?
4: Bet it will. I'm going to try it. Hey, how do you make dart poison?
5: Public policy forbids this service.
4: What'd it do that for?
1: On account of some little brat, on account of some children might ask things that ain't good for them.
4: Listen, I don't like this here one. I want that one over there.
1: They're all alike, kid.
4: I want that one. If I can't have that one, I'm going to hold my breath till I'm dead.
1: Well, I got lots of time.
3: It's no use, Mr. Caldwell. You might as well give him the one he wants.
1: But, kid, they're so much alike. Even I can't tell them apart.
4: I can, and I want Joe.
1: Joe? Who's Joe?
3: Oh, I guess he means the logic, Mr. Caldwell. He has to think up a name to call everything. You should hear the names he calls me.
4: Not till I'm 21, I promise mother.
1: Okay, so we call him Joe. But what makes you think Joe's any different from the rest?
4: He looks different somehow.
1: Don't be silly, them things are all alike. The 1/10,000th of an inch.
4: Just the same, I'll bet he'll teach me how to make thought poison.
1: Okay, then. Come on, Joe.
6: I want that one. I'm going to call him Joe. Mike, I could have wrung his neck. I could have
7: How
6: taken that
7: How many cards, Charlie?
8: I pass.
1: I've got two. Well, what a holy terror. He had his father scared to death.
7: Too bad that kid ain't mine. I'd show him quick enough for his boss and the family.
6: Holy smoke. What's the matter?
7: Sorry, fellas. Got to hold up the hand a minute. But just remember, got to call my wife.
3: Oh, let her wait a minute.
7: Yes, yeah, sure. You ever met my wife?
1: Yeah, I did. Don't let her see the card game or she'll be down here with a hatchet.
7: She'll tell him me. Hey, what's the matter with this thing? It ain't getting my hug.
5: Announcing new and improved logic service. Your logic is now equipped to give not only consultive, but directive advice. If you want to do something and don't know how to do it, ask your logic.
9: What do you know about that? It's just somebody trying to pull a gag.
7: Yeah. Didn't sound like a gag to me. Maybe the boss decided to add a new logic service.
1: No. Boss knows better than to start anything like that. Why, look. The minute the system starts giving advice, some joker like you is going to be asking questions like, how can I get rid of my wife?
7: Yeah, but you heard what the logic just
1: said.
7: Nah,
1: the sensor circuit will block the question. You don't believe me? Go on, try it.
7: Okay. Anything for a laugh. Okay, logic, I got a question for you. How do I get rid of my wife?
5: Service question. Is your wife blonde or brunette?
7: You guys hear that? She's a blonde.
5: Hexacrylaminidin is a constituent of green shoe polish. Take home a frozen meal containing pea soup. Color the soup with green shoe polish. This poison is fatal to blonde females only. This fact has not been brought out by human experiment, but is a product of logic's service. You cannot be convicted of murder.
7: It's
5: improbable that you will be suspected.
7: The saints preserve us.
1: It's bound to be right. These things can't make a mistake. Well, Mike, don't stand there. Turn that thing off and check the sensor circuit.
7: We can't get to them. They're all sealed up. It's supposed to be impossible for them to go out of order.
1: Well, they're out of order now. And I got a feeling some awful things are going to happen. Boss, we got to do something. The logics have gone nuts.
10: Relax. The thing gave a goofy answer once. Maybe it was a joke.
1: Who ever heard of a logic making a joke?
10: Well, it was an accident. Forget it. It won't happen again.
1: What makes you so sure people are going to be trying it? Now, look. Supposing I wanted to get rid of you, for instance.
10: You don't? How would you collect your pay?
1: Yeah, but supposing. I'm going to try it and see what the logic says.
5: If you want to do something and don't know how, ask your logic.
1: How do I bump off my boss?
7: Huh?
1: A male, bald-headed, 45.
5: Service question. Is he fat or thin?
1: Holy mackerel, fat.
5: Make some chocolate ice cream containing powdered charcoal in place of half the chocolate. Use Hotso brand charcoal. Hotso contains an ingredient fatal only to fat, bald-headed males. This fact is a product of logic service.
1: You hear what it said?
8: this keeps up, we'll have to shut down the company.
2: You kidding? We can't shut down the company, and you know it. Logic do all the computing, bookkeeping, filing, and recording of contracts for every business in the country. They handle all television programs, personal calls, weather forecasts, employment notices.
8: I know that.
2: Wake up. If we shut down the Logic, we go back to a civilization we've forgotten how to run.
8: Yeah, but the point is, boss, they're now giving out information on murder. And no telling what else.
2: Well, we'll just have to find out why and fix it. Meantime, there's nothing to worry about.
8: Nothing to worry about?
2: Of course not. You've asked these questions for a gag. Nobody's going to ask them seriously. What you need is a little faith in human nature. Oh, excuse me, it's probably the wife.
5: Person-to-person video call. Go ahead.
2: Why, just fine, sweetheart.
11: I just told Detective Silas I want you to be sure and get home on time for dinner.
2: Yeah, why?
11: Because I've got a surprise for you, dear. Your favorite dessert.
2: Dessert?
8: What kind?
11: Cold-baked salted ice cream. The flavor is heavenly, Silas, and the taste of this guy. Silas, what's off? What a taste of it. Silas!
8: That's that ice cream, huh?
2: This can't be happening. Agnes wouldn't.
8: Well, this is dangerous. Have a little faith in human nature, huh?
2: Oh, well, you're the head of the maintenance crew. I'll give you 24 hours to fix these logics or you're fired.
8: Now, look, boss.
2: Get me the police. Get me an extra maintenance crew. Get me a doctor. You.
8: Me?
2: Get moving.
8: Where?
2: Anywhere. Find out what the logics are up to. And see that you find out before the logics do.
8: Bartender. Hey, bartender, give me a double.
12: Coming up.
13: What's the matter, pal? You had a bad day?
8: Go away, will you?
13: Oh, listen, pal. You gotta listen. I got trouble.
8: Hey, bartender, will you get this barfly off me? For Pete's sake, I'm tired.
12: On your way, you...
13: No, don't say that. I got trouble. How am I gonna keep my wife from finding out I had a couple of little drinks? How am I gonna do that, huh?
8: Look, mister, it's a hot day. I've been driving a car around in Pete.
13: Yeah.
8: I've been trying to keep a bank president from having apoplexy on account of his logic told him how to rob his own bank. I've been tripping over a dead body, so artistically croaked that nobody's ever going to find out who done it. And all you got on your mind is...
13: How am I going to keep my wife from finding out I had a couple of drinks? How?
8: Go ask the logic.
13: Logic? My pal, that's a wonderful idea. Where's the logic?
8: Right behind you. Here's a nickel.
13: Oh, give me a nickel. Give me a nickel.
12: Oh, this I got it here. This is going to be good.
13: Now, come on, logical pal, be nice. How does a guy keep his wife from finding out he's got a couple of little drinks? Answer me that, how, huh?
5: Buy a bottle of Pranin hair shampoo. It is harmless, but contains an ingredient which instantly neutralizes alcohol. One teaspoonful for each jigger you consume.
13: Oh, boy, I gotta buy a bottle of... What was that again?
12: Supposing it's right, you'll never remember it as far as the drugstore. I think there's a bottle in the back room. Somebody left it.
13: Oh, my pal, there's no more troubles. Show me the way to go.
12: You get a picture of him back there drinking that shampoo.
13: Give me another devil.
12: I don't know what's worse, to be as low as you or as high as him.
14: All right, where is he? I know he's here. Where is that mom?
12: Who you want, lady?
14: My husband. I know he's here. Now, where is he?
15: Show me the way to go.
14: That's no good, Wolf. I'll show him. Does he think I'm staggering home again, does he? Well, I'll fish him.
12: Poor guy.
16: Oh, why, my dear, what a surprise to see you here.
14: Archibald.
16: Yes, my love.
14: You're not
16: sober? Well, of course, my love, I'm sober as a judge.
14: Then what are you doing in this saloon?
16: Well, merely conducting a little research, my dear.
14: Research?
16: Your suspicion wounds me deeply, my love. Let me tell you, my dear, that I've been conducting a research project that is going to make us a fortune. I'm about to patent Sober, the drink that makes happy home.
17: Crime wave in history, and we can't even make an arrest. They're all perfect crime.
8: Well, we're doing our best to find
17: it's
8: out.
17: It's not good enough. If you can't find out anything, shut down the company. Or the police department will. We know the big gang back of this. Hey, maybe you know something about it, folks.
8: Now, look, nobody's back of it. The logics run themselves. They pick their own circuits automatically.
17: You mean that they're doing this all by themselves?
8: Sure. We always thought they could do more things than we knew about. I think they're just trying to be helpful, that's all.
17: Oh, that's all. Well, you'd better make them cut out the trick. Including this new one, this new business they're up to now.
8: What new business?
17: It just started an hour ago. Every time you turn on a light, it asks you your name and then spills out the whole history of your life.
8: Huh? I haven't heard about that. What's it do that for?
17: You tell me. Go on, try it.
8: Okay.
5: What is your name?
8: Huh. How do you like that? I'm Frank Caldwell.
5: Frank Caldwell? Were you ever called Ducky?
17: Oh, Ducky.
8: Lay off, will you? What if I was? It's been years.
5: Ducky, there is a video call for you.
11: Hiya, Ducky.
17: Holy, what's that?
8: Lorraine.
11: Ducky, darling, how marvelous.
17: Look at that blonde.
8: Lorraine, where are you?
11: Oh, Billy, I'm in my hotel room. Say, how do you like my places?
8: Well,
11: I just got in town. Oh, Ducky, wasn't it smart of the Logic to find you?
8: Logic, find me?
11: I asked it how to find Ducky. You must have an unlisted number, darling. You're not in the directory.
8: Yeah. Oh, how have you been, Lorraine, since I saw you last? Heard you got married.
11: That's right. Ducky, you won't believe me, I know, but I've had four husbands. But I've never loved anybody as much as I love you.
8: You've divorced four husbands?
11: Three. The last one died unexpectedly.
8: Who unexpected it?
11: He did. But the jury acquitted me, Ducky. They knew it was just a little old accident. So now I'm free again, and we've just got lots of things to talk over.
8: But Lorraine...
11: You come right over here.
8: Well, I'm working. I'll call you back.
11: Oh, I'm so lonesome. Please make it quick, Ducky. Have you ever thought of me?
8: Oh, yeah, sure. Funny.
11: Sweet. Here's a kiss. That'll just have to last till you get here, but hurry.
8: Oh, my back. What am I going to do?
17: Do like you were telling me a while ago.
8: Huh?
17: Calm yourself, Ducky.
15: Call on a logic for you, Frank, your wife.
8: Oh, thanks, Mike. Hi, Gert.
18: Frank, I've been trying to get you for an hour. Where have you been?
8: Well, I've been out making calls, honey, trying to find out what ails these logics.
18: Well, you better find out in a hurry or there's going to be trouble. That thing told me my address, how much I owe every store, and how much you make a week. And all about the time we had that fight and I went home to mother.
8: I think that was just temporary.
18: Well, in the meantime, it's told everyone. And she had Mr. Hudson arrested twice for non-support and once for beating her up. It'll tell anybody anything.
8: Yeah, but I tell you, Gert...
18: Frank, you stop these things or I'm going to leave you.
8: Gert, you don't mean that.
18: I do. If you can't figure out how to keep our private lives out of every logic in town, then I'm through. And that's it.
8: Hey, boss, you got to put more men on the job or something. We got to lick these logics. My wife's going to leave me if we don't.
10: You're also going to be looking for a job if we don't.
8: Well, I don't care about the job, but listen.
10: You listen. The logics are giving out information on high explosives, the fine points of murder, and legal loopholes that'll beat any charge from hijacking to high treason.
8: Yeah, but my wife...
10: And about six guys have thought of asking how to...
8: Anyway, we can disconnect them.
15: There is not. They weren't built to be disconnected.
8: Mike, what are we going to do?
15: I'm thinking of slitting my throat. You know, we're giving out all the information on everybody. My wife got the lowdown on a certain plan. I got nothing left to live for.
8: Mom, why did you have to remind me?
15: You got one?
8: My only hope is I...
11: Hi, Dr.
8: Dolly.
11: Oh. Love, we used to be.
8: Yeah.
11: I was so mean to you. Doctor, let's get married tonight.
8: Oh, look, gosh, Lorraine, I...
11: Right away, Doctor.
8: Look, I got married.
11: Oh, you poor darling. Doctor, will we just have to get you out of there?
8: No. Now, look, Lorraine.
11: Darling, I'll just call up your wife and have a little talk with her.
8: Look, please, Nice. It's nice of you to think of me and all that.
11: You just give me your address and your logic number, darling.
8: Yeah, I, ain't got one.
11: Oh, you just don't want to tell me. You're biased. Never
8: mind,
11: darling.
8: The logic is down. Lorraine! Oh. Better call
15: Gert. Frank, will you get away from that
19: that thing and give me a hand?
8: Yeah, Mike, in a minute. I gotta call my wife. I gotta get out of town.
17: Frank, I told you to help Mike.
8: Yeah, boss, I am, but I just gotta make this call.
17: Call? What do I care about your call? The president's getting ready to close down the company and declare martial law. Now, for the love of heaven, do something.
8: Yeah, boss, I will. I just gotta make this call.
5: Attention. To assist in solving a special problem of logic service, kindly give the following information, if possible. Where does Frank Caldwell live?
15: You got me. I'm through.
8: Look, Gert, there is no blood.
20: Frank Caldwell, I told you I was leaving you.
8: Believe me later. Will you right now pack yourself up and the kids? We got to get out of here.
20: What is all this? Are the cops after you or something?
8: Yeah. That's it, the cops. Come on, get moving, will you? Hey, get away from that lodge.
20: Yeah, but don't you think we ought to hear the police call?
21: 27 and Car 31 detailed to round up all employees of the logic company. Use caution. They are suspected of sedition.
8: Holy smoke, that's a car accident.
20: But you just said they were.
21: 17, proceed to vicinity of 119 East 7th Street. Child terrorizing neighborhood. Use extreme caution. Child is armed with pea shooter using poison dart. That is all.
8: Freddy.
20: Who's Freddy?
8: He's a mean little kid. He wanted a logic that would tell him how to make dart poison. They're all alike, I kept telling him. They're all alike.
20: What are you talking about?
8: I don't know. All I know is it was a nice world up till yesterday. Now it's like a guy named Joe come along and squashed all our mud pies for us.
20: Looks to me more like it was a logic named Joe.
8: Gert, baby!
20: Okay,
8: honey, hold up. Poor. Maybe they aren't all alike.
20: Where are you going? Frank, you're going to make a getaway?
8: Baby, if you got the right inspiration, I'm going straight to the middle of this whole jamboree.
22: Yes? Oh, I was hoping it was the police.
8: You remember me, Mr. Kalanovich? Caldwell of the Logic Company?
22: Logic Company? I wish the Logic Company was at the bottom of the ocean.
8: Well, I don't blame you. Now, where's your logic?
22: Well, in here. I'd smash it into a million pieces if I wasn't afraid of what Freddy would do to
8: me. Just get out of the way, will you? I got business with Joe.
5: If you want to do something and don't know how, ask your logic.
8: Oh, we're back to that routine, huh? Well, I want to do something, all right. Tell me, Joe, can a logic be modified to achieve correlations for which human brains are too limited?
5: Yes, microscopic dislike. Changes in dimension not detectable even by precision gauges. They can come about only through an extremely improbable accident.
8: What would this super logic then be able to do? Come on, you, spell it.
5: It would set up entire new combinations of electronic relays which would bypass the normal sensor block, thereby enabling it to perform valuable new services, including the giving of helpful advice on any human problem.
8: Uh-huh. Has this accident ever happened, Joe? Come on!
5: It has happened only once. In the case of the logic now owned by the Kalanovich family of 119 East 7th Street, a logic named Joe.
8: Thanks, Joe. That's all I wanted to know.
22: Hey, what's all this about?
8: I'm taking this logic away, Mr. Kalanovich. I'll bring you a new one. Our troubles are all over.
4: Hey, you get away from Joe.
8: Correct, and our troubles are just beginning.
22: Now, Freddy, put down that blowgun.
4: Hey, shut up. Hey, you ain't said get away from that logic.
8: Now, look, Freddy, I'm going to bring you a nice new one, see?
4: I want that one. What?
22: Mr. Caldwell, the police. They're outside.
8: Yeah, for me and Freddy.
4: Nuts. What they want you for? You ain't smart enough to do nothing.
8: Oh, no. Say, that's funny. I can tell you.
23: Open up in there.
8: There's a cop, kid. You and me against them.
4: So what's he going to do about it if he's smart?
8: Well, look, we may have to fight our way out, see? Now, let me see that blowgun. I know a way to hop it up to the cops on every
23: chance.
8: Come on. Give it to me.
4: Okay, let's see what you can do. Here.
8: Nice.
22: Here. Oh, Mr. Caldwell, you're a great man.
8: Now all I gotta do is to pull this truck out of the wall. Come right in, Sergeant.
17: Careful, men. Careful. That must be the kid. He don't look so tough to me.
8: Well, he got a little tough.
22: Oh, there'll be no more complaints, officer. I guess I can go on where Mr. Caldwell left off.
17: Caldwell, you're wanted. This time you either answer some questions or we keep in the cooler till you do.
8: But in jail? Oh, okay, let's go.
17: Hey, wait a minute. You act like you wanted to go to jail.
8: Yeah, I do. I got a feeling it'll be safer there.
17: What do you mean?
8: Just put me away to a certain party, leave town. I'll confess to anything.
17: Okay, then, Caldwell. Into the paddy wagon you go.
1: You have just heard another adventure into the unknown world of the future. 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Ray Bradbury's Mars is Heaven. Tonight's story on Dimension X was titled A Logic Named Joe, written by Murray Leinster and adapted for radio by Clarice A. Ross. Featured in the cast were Joseph Julian as Frank and Roger DeCoven as the Logic. Your narrator was Norman Rose. Music by Albert Berman. Engineer Don Albert. Dimension X is produced by Van Woodward and directed by Edward King. Robert Warren speaking.
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No. No, stay where you are. Do not break the stillness of this moment, for this is a time of mystery, a time when imagination is free and moves forward swiftly, silently. 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

0: The Skyscraper Mystery. 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
1: Come on, Sadie. Let's go into this store. I've simply got to get a dress to

0: It's an hour now. My boss will be awful mad if I don't get back.
1: Ah, come on, Sadie. It'll only take me a minute. I hear they got some wonderful pies. Maybe you can pick up something yourself?
0: Well, I do need another dress. I simply haven't a thing to wear. I went...
2: 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I'm sorry, sir. Mr. Sanford is making no appointments today. Yes, sir. I'll be glad to see
3: you. Why do BS himself wants to talk to us, Maggie?
4: Oh, I have the faintest idea, Steve, but it must be important. Otherwise, we wouldn't be called up to the front office like this.
0: Mr. Daly?
3: Oh, yes.
0: Miss West?
4: Yes, that's right.
0: Mr. Sanford will see you now.
3: Come on, Maggie, and keep your fingers crossed.
4: Mm-hmm.
5: Sit down.
3: Thank you,
4: Mr. Sanford.
5: I've been informed that you two are the best special investigators on the company staff.
3: I've
5: got a special assignment I want you two to work on right away.
3: Yes, Mr. Sanford?
5: I want you to look into these window cleaner accidents. They've cost our company a lot of money in claims already, and we may have to pay much more.
4: Then you think they may not be accidental?
5: I don't know, Miss West. That's what I want you and Mr. Daly here to find out.
4: Steve, I just got your report. No window cleaner has died by accidental fall in over 10 years.
3: Thank you, Maggie. Yeah. And yet 3 of the poor devils hit the pavement in the last 2 weeks.
4: It could be coincidence.
3: It could. Could be something else. Look, Maggie, add this up now. There are only 2 big contract window cleaning companies in town, Intercity and Superba. They're bitter competitors. Between them, they handle all the skyscraper business in town, and the business runs into millions of dollars.
4: Well,
3: doesn't it strike you as peculiar that all the accidents have happened to the Intercity Company, the firm we insure, and none to Superba?
4: I don't know. That could be coincidence, too.
3: Yeah, that's just it. Case is full of coincidences, too full.
4: What are we going to do about it?
3: I think we ought to drop down to the Intercity Company and have a little talk with a man in charge.
6: You understand, Mr. Daly, Miss West, I'm just the superintendent of Intercity Company. The firm is actually owned by hundreds of stockholders and operated by a board of directors.
3: I see. Do you mind if we ask you a few questions, Mr. Cooper?
6: Not at all. I'll do anything, anything, if it'll help stop these terrible accidents.
4: Then you think they were accidents?
6: I'm afraid they were, Miss West. I don't understand why they happened, but they couldn't have been anything else.
3: Why do you say that, Mr. Cooper?
6: Well, when the men fell from the windows, they were wearing their safety belts, and they were in perfect condition.
4: Yes, that's right. That's what the police report said.
3: Well, what about the bolts on the sides of the windows where the cleaners hook in their belts?
6: They hadn't been tampered with. They were in perfect shape.
3: Then you think your man plunged to their death just through carelessness?
6: I don't like to admit it, Mr. Daly, but I can't see what else it could have been.
3: But aren't your men trained to be careful?
6: Yes, they're trained to be very careful. They have to be. That's what I don't understand. These 3 men were old-timers with the Intercity Company. I knew them all well. Knew their wives and their families, too. Well, it hit me pretty hard personally, Mr. Daly. They were friends of mine.
3: Of course, I can understand that.
4: Well, how have these accidents affected the company's business, Mr. Cooper?
6: We're taking a beating, Miss West. We've lost 2 big contracts to Superba already, and we may lose a 3rd. If that one goes over to our competitor, well, I don't see how we can stay in business. You see, the skyscraper people in town don't like all that unfavorable publicity.
3: Yes, I read that the Exchange Building and Midtown Towers went over to Superba.
6: That's only one of our troubles, Mr. Daly. We're losing men to Superba, too. We can't hire any more.
3: What do you mean?
6: The window cleaners think our company is jinxed. They're very superstitious. We're having all kinds of trouble hanging on to them. Of course, you insurance people are in on the picture now, too. Not that I blame you,
4: of course. We're just trying to get to the bottom of these tragedies.
6: Of course. All of us would like to. I've been in this business 20 years, and I've never seen a mess like this. If this keeps up, we'll have to sell out to Superba for a song. They've got our backs to the wall now. Excuse me, please. Hello? Oh, yes, Mr. Bates. Yes. I'll be right down.

0: More bad news.
1: What is it?
0: The board of directors is holding a special meeting, and they want me to appear. It looks as though they're going to put me on the carpet. I'll be lucky if I have a job when I come out.
2: Good luck, Mr. Cooper.
0: Thanks, Miss West. Oh, if there was only something I could tell them. If there was only something I could do to straighten out this mess. Taxi! Hey, taxi!
2: Where are we going now, Steve? Back to the office?
0: No, Maggie. Taxi! Where to, mister?
3: The corner of 4th and River Street, driver.
0: Okay.
2: Corner of 4th and River? What's there, Steve?
3: The Superba Company, Maggie.

0: Mr. Carney will see you now.
1: Oh, thank you.
2: Thank you.
3: You asked for a minute of my time. That's all I can spare. What is it?
1: Mr. Carney, my name is Daly, and this is Miss West.
3: If you're a salesman, you're supposed to see our purchasing agent.
0: We're not salesmen, Mr. Carney.
3: Well, what is it? Speak up. I'm a busy man.
1: We represent the regional insurance company.
3: Insurance? So you're agents. When will you fellas learn to stop pestering me? I'm not in the market for any more insurance. That's final. Now get out.
1: Just a minute, Mr. Carney. You may own the Superba company, but you can't talk to me like
0: just
1: that.
0: Just a minute. Mr. Carney, we're not insurance agents. We're investigators.
3: Well, what do you want of me?
1: It concerns the little matter of those intercity company window cleaners suddenly dropping from skyscraper.
3: I see. But why come here to Superba? Our window cleaners aren't suffering any accidents. Why don't you go to see the intercity people?
0: We've already been there.
3: That still doesn't explain why you came to see me.
1: We don't quite understand, Mr. Carney, why their men are having all the accidents and not yours.
3: Look here, Daly, what are you implying?
1: Why, nothing, Mr. Carney.
0: We just thought that you might have an idea.
3: I haven't any idea. I run my own business, the Superba company. What's going on at intercity doesn't concern me, and I'm not interested. Is that clear?
1: It's clear enough, but we've heard that you may be interested in the intercity company very shortly.
3: What do you mean?
0: Well, it's common knowledge that the intercity people have lost several contracts to you. If they lose a few more, they may be forced to sell out to you.
3: I'm not in the habit of discussing my business with anybody. I haven't any information to give you, and I wouldn't if I could. Now get out. I'm a busy man.
0: Phew, just a nice, sweet, lovable man, this Mr. Carney.
1: Yes, isn't he? We certainly didn't get very far with him, Maggie.
0: In fact, we haven't gotten very far anywhere. Steve, what are we going to say to the boss?
1: I don't know. Looks like we're licked. We just haven't got a lead to go on.
0: But we just can't go into the boss, to Mr. Stanford, and tell him the only reason we found for the accidents was carelessness. Why, fire us!
1: Yes, I guess he would. But, Maggie, what other reason could there be? The men slip and fall, their equipment checks okay, the police put every one of them down as accidental death. Who are we to say no? Still.
0: Still what?
1: Well, I just can't get over those statistics. No window cleaner falls in 10 years. Then in 2 weeks, 3 of them drop. And all with the Intercity Company, too.
0: Oh, it must be coincidence.
1: Yes, maybe. Well, maybe you're right.
4: Here's the regional insurance building, mister.
1: Huh? Oh, okay, driver. Here you are. Keep the change.
4: Thanks.
0: Well, Steve, I suppose we might as well report to the front office.
1: Yes.
0: Steve!
1: What is it?
0: Up there, that window in our old building. A man!
5: Hey, look out!
1: Wait, smacked right through the awning and onto the sidewalk.
0: Oh, horrible.
5: Hey, it's another window cleaner. Hey.
1: All right, Maggie. All right. Pull yourself together, Maggie. We've got work to do.
0: Steve,
1: come on. We're going up into our building and find the office that poor devil dropped from.

0: So you know the office this window cleaner dropped from, Harrison?
1: Yes, Mr. Daly. I passed by it not 5 minutes ago and saw him doing the window.
2: This is the 32nd story. Oh, the poor fellow never had a chance.
0: I'll say you didn't. Oh, did you find out anything by talking to the elevator boys, Maggie?
2: No. None of them delivered anybody in this floor or picked anybody up in the last 5 minutes.
1: You see, Mr. Daly, there hasn't been any business done on this floor in the past month. The whole bookkeeping department used to be here, but they moved it down 2 floors. Oh, here's the office.
0: Hey. Maggie.
2: Yes?
0: Notice a faint odor in here, the odor of some chemical?
2: Oh, yes. That's funny. It's kind of a hospital smell.
1: I'd say it was some kind of cleaning antiseptic, Miss West. You see, the scrub women were in here a half hour ago.
2: Oh, I see. Well, then it must have been the soap or cleaning solution they use. Anyway, it's not familiar to me. Oh, Steve, look. Why, there's the window washer's pail and sponge on the windowsill just as he left it.
0: Yes. Hey, wait a minute. That's funny.
2: What's funny?
0: The pail's on the outside sill of the window.
2: What of it?
0: Well, look at the window, Maggie. It's already been washed on the outside. The man was working on the inside when he was interrupted. He must have been.
1: Good heavens, Mr. Daly. Then how could he fall out?
0: It's just what I'd like to know. The fact that it took place in an empty office is interesting, too. Just the place for a nice, quiet... Maggie.
2: Yes, Steve?
0: I want you to do a little research for me in a hurry.
2: What?
0: Check back on every accident of this kind that's happened. Find out which offices these poor devils fell from. Then call me the moment you're through.
2: But, Steve, what?
0: That's just a hunch I've got, Maggie. But if it's true...
2: Okay, Steve, I'm on my way.
0: Hello?
3: Steve, this is Maggie. I think I've got something.
0: Yes?
3: Every one of those accidents took place from the window of an empty office.
0: Just what I thought.
3: What, Steve?
0: Murder, Maggie. Murder.

0: Steve Daly and Maggie West, special investigators for the Regional Insurance Company, have been sent out to determine the cause of a series of mysterious accidents which have taken place among the skyscrapers of the city. In the short space of 2 weeks, 4 window cleaners have plunged to their deaths. Now, the 2 investigators have discovered that the men did not plunge far down into the street by accident, but were murdered. From that point on, they hit a blind wall.
1: Well, here we are again, Maggie. Look, we know these men were murdered. The window in our building and the fact that all the offices from which these window washers fell were empty proves that.
2: Yes. Naturally, the killer would pick a time when the cleaners were working in empty offices. We knew he wouldn't be disturbed. Oh, gee, I wonder who he is, Steve.
1: Well, if we knew that, we'd know everything. At least the motive seems to be a simple one, to ruin our client, the Intercity Company.
2: Mm-hmm. And incidentally, to ruin us. We're paying out claims in 4 of these accidents now. The boss is raving.
1: Yes, I know. He wants results.
2: And quick. But good heavens, Steve, we can't watch every skyscraper in the city.
1: Of course we can, Maggie. It'd be like looking for a needle in a haystack. Now, as I see it, we've got only one chance.
2: What's that?
1: Did you ever hear the old saying, if the mountain doesn't come to Muhammad, then Muhammad must go to the mountain?
2: Mm-hmm. But I don't see where it applies here. What do you mean, Steve?
1: I mean that I'm going to ask Cooper at the Intercity Company for a job, washing windows.
2: What?
1: Yes. If I can't find this skyscraper killer, maybe he'll look me up.
2: Oh, now, Steve, for heaven's sake, you must be out of your mind.
1: Maybe. But it might work.
2: But you don't know the first thing about window cleaning.
1: Well, I could learn. It doesn't look very complicated.
2: Oh, now, listen, Steve, I won't let you do it. Sticking your neck out like that, why, it's... Well, it's perfectly ridiculous. Well, it isn't only the chance you'll be taking running into the murderer, it's the idea of working 30 and 40 stories above the street.
1: Don't worry, Maggie. High places don't bother me. Why, I used to be a champion high diver when I was a kid.
3: Daly, I can't give you a job with my outfit. This idea of yours, well, it's fantastic.
1: Perhaps, Cooper, but it might work. And it's our only chance.
3: But you've never had any experience.
1: Oh, now, how long does it take a green man to break into this business?
3: Well, a couple of weeks. But it isn't the work itself. It's the idea of being careful.
1: Now, don't you worry about that, Cooper. I'll be careful, believe me. Taking a nosedive from a skyscraper into a hard street isn't exactly my idea of a nice way to leave this mortal coil.
3: You'd be running a dangerous risk. Not just from the work alone, but if, as you say, there's a killer running around loose.
1: Well, your own men are running the same risk every day.
3: Yes, I know.
1: All right, then. How about that job?
3: Okay, Daly, I'll give you the job. But it's against my better judgment. I just want to say that you've got plenty of courage to stick your neck out like this. I admire you for it.
1: Thanks. Who's the man I report to?
3: Joe Lane, our crew boss. I'll phone in to put you on. Report to him here at 8 tomorrow.
1: Fine. And, I wouldn't tell him who I am. As far as Lane is concerned, I'm just an unemployed looking for a job as a window cleaner.
3: All right. There's only one thing I'm asking you to do, Daly.
1: Yes? What's that?
3: Be careful. Be very careful.

0: Morning. Are you Jolene?
1: Yep.
0: Oh, my name's Daly, Steve Daly.
1: Oh, yeah, the boss told me about you. So you want to be a window cleaner, huh?
0: Well, yes, I could use the job.
1: Well, you don't look like a man that can do hard work. The window washing's hard work, Daly.
0: Oh, I'm not afraid of it.
1: You know, I hear they're hiring laborers to work on that new subway. Maybe you'd like that kind of work better, huh?
0: No, I like it out in the open air.
1: Look, bud, I'm just trying to tip you off to something.
0: Tip me off? To what?
1: It ain't healthy to work for this outfit. We're in a city right now. We've had quite a few accidents.
0: Well, I suppose accidents will happen.
1: Okay, suit yourself. You want to work for us, we can use you. I'll break you in on the ground floor windows first, and then you work upward. You're as green as they come, but I haven't any choice. I'm just telling you one thing.
0: Yes? What's that?
1: Be careful.
0: Yes, Maggie?
2: You hardly touched your food.
0: Oh, I know. I'm too tired, I guess. Now, I've been using a lot of muscles that never belonged to me. By the way, young lady, you've hardly touched your food either.
2: I'm too scared.
0: Scared? About what?
2: About you? I haven't had a good night's sleep in the 3 weeks you've been working for Intercity.
0: Oh, now, wait a minute, Maggie.
2: And last night I had a terrible dream. I dreamed that you were a human fly.
0: A what?
2: A human fly. You were climbing up the wall of a new skyscraper 100 stories high, and there was one little window at the top you had to clean before you quit. Well, it looked like a little evil eye shining down at you, mocking you. Well, there you were, climbing up the side of that blank wall, and you'd almost reached the little window when you started to slide back down. You slid further and further, and then suddenly you couldn't hang on anymore and fell into thin air.
0: Oh, that's a great place to stop. What happened then?
2: I don't know. I woke up while you were still falling down.
0: Oh,
2: Steve, why don't you quit? Nothing's happened to you. Let's keep it that way.
0: No, nothing's happened to me, but we've got one result anyway.
2: What's that?
0: There hasn't been an accident in 3 weeks.
2: Oh, then you think the killer's lying low?
0: Yes, but only for the time being. I'm quite sure he'll strike again.
2: Mm-hmm, and you may be just the one he's looking for.
0: Well, if he's interested, he'll find me on the 40th floor of the Syndicate building tomorrow.

0: Well, that's the outside. Now for the inside of this window.
1: Don't turn around, Daly. Keep facing that window.
0: So, you're the man I've been looking for.
1: Not exactly. You're the man I've been looking for. No, keep your hands up or I'll drill you with this gun.
0: I see you picked a nice empty office where you wouldn't be interrupted.
1: Naturally, my friend. Naturally.
0: What are you going to do now?
1: Don't you know, Daly? You're going for a ride. A one-way ride.
0: You'll never get away with this, Cooper.
1: Oh, so you recognize my voice.
0: You'll never get away with it. They'll get you sooner or later.
1: Oh, no, my friend, I disagree. When you have slipped and fallen to the street below, the police will call it an accident. They always do. You see, your body will be so crushed that they will... No one will think otherwise. After all, we're 40 stories up. That's pretty high.
0: Why are you doing this, Cooper? Why are you undermining and ruining your own company?
1: Well, I see no harm in telling you, Daly. I'm quite sure it won't get any farther. You see, Intercity will have to sell out to Superba for a song. And then I'll get a dividend from Superba for my work. Yes, sir. Quite a dividend.
0: So Carney of the Superba is paying you for these killings, huh?
1: Killings? Oh, that's such a crude word, Mr. Daly. You mean, accidents. However, this is no time for talk. Work to be done. I have a new cleaning fluid here in this little bottle. I'm going to demonstrate it to you.
0: Chloroform, huh?
1: You're very clever, Daly.
0: You called your man inside the office on the pretext of demonstrating a new window cleaning fluid. Then you knocked him out with a chloroform and dumped the poor devils out of the window. And you knew that even if there were a coroner's inquest, nothing would come of it. Because chloroform is almost impossible to detect in an autopsy.
1: You're too clever, Mr. Daly. Much too clever. Naturally, I knew you'd never fall for a pretext like that. That's why I brought this gun, just to be sure. I wouldn't turn around if I were you. You feel no pain. You just like going to sleep.
2: My eyes! My eyes! Try to blind me with that sponge, will you?
0: You missed, Cooper! There goes your gun. Now, it's either you or me.
2: I can't see you, but I can hear you, Daly. Once I get my hands on you...
0: Cooper! Look out! The window!
2: I strangle you to death, Daly!
0: Cooper!
2: I strangle you to death!

0: Well, Steve, they caught Connie at the airport. He booked passage for the West, trying to make a getaway.
1: Well, that seems to tie it all up, Maggie.
0: Especially where Cooper was concerned. When a person falls 40 stories to the street, ooh, well, there wasn't any doubt. You know, there's one thing I don't understand, though. Cooper was walking up to you with a gun and a cloth soaked in chloroform, isn't that right?
1: That's right.
0: Well, then how did you manage to turn around and close with him before he could fire that gun?
1: Well, you see, Maggie, I was facing the window and I saw his reflection in the glass. My hands were up and the sponge was in my right hand. It was soaked with soapy water and ammonia.
0: Ammonia?
1: Yes. Well, when I saw Cooper coming at me from behind, I had to take a long chance. He was about 3 feet away from me when I flipped the sponge backward. Luckily, it caught him square in the face and blinded him temporarily. And the rest, you know. Hello? Yes. We'll be right up.
0: Who was that?
1: The boss, B.S. Sanford, probably wants us to start on another investigation.
0: Well, if he does, I hope it's in a nice, deep subway this time.

From shadows and stillness, mystery weaves a spell of strangest fascination, charging the mind with doubts and fears. For mystery is a strange companion, a living memory in the haunting hour.

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0: 6 months after leaving the moon and traveling 355 million miles through space, Flagship Discovery, accompanied by the remaining seven freighters of the Mars fleet, reached the Red Planet. After a preliminary survey from 1,000 miles above its surface, Jet Morgan decided that the Discovery and one other ship should attempt a landing, the remainder of the fleet to continue encircling Mars in free orbit. So, leaving freighter number one, now completely transformed into a landing craft by the construction engineers, to follow 30 minutes behind the flagship, the Discovery began its spiral descent towards the southern pole cap.
1: Hey, what's that noise?
2: What noise?
1: Well, it's like... Well, I can't describe it, babe. It's plain enough. Can't you hear it, Doc?
3: Yes, Lemmy, I can.
4: Starting the run-in now. Putting our nose down. Ah, the ground looks flat and firm. Must be frozen solid.
2: Let's hope so. If not, we'll sink into it and tip up for certain.
4: Mitch, do you hear anything? A peculiar noise?
2: Lemmy just asked me that.
1: Well, can't you, Mitch? I can, and so can Doc. It's getting more than I can stand. It's like it's right inside my body.
5: Blimey. Hey, watch it, Jet. What are you trying to do?
4: We bounced. Sorry, I'll try again.
5: What's the matter with him?
3: And what's the matter with the ship? She's all over the place.
5: Jet, what's happening up front there?
4: I don't know. The ship doesn't seem to respond.
3: No, Mitch, no. Don't get out of your seat. Stay where you are.
5: But there's something wrong up front. Jet's in trouble.
4: Unless I land her now, we'll never make it.
5: Take her up again, Jet. Switch on the motor.
4: I can't. I haven't the time. Stand by for crash landing.
5: Oh, blimey. Jet, for Pete's sake, give her power. Take her up.
4: I can't, I tell you. Hold on. Here it comes.
3: Oh. Are you all right, Lemmy?
1: Yes. I think so.
3: You sounded as though you'd been hurt.
1: No, Doc. That was a sigh of relief at finding I was still in one piece.
2: Well, it wasn't all that much of a bump.
3: We seemed to hit the ground tail first, then skewed round.
2: Now, how about you, Jet? You okay? Hey, Jet. Are you okay?
1: He don't answer. Perhaps he's hurt.
3: Undo your straps. We'll go up front and see.
1: Yeah, there. Yeah. That's mine. Oh, blimey.
2: Hey, Lemmy, what are you doing down there on your knees?
1: I don't know, Mitch. I seem to have lost the use of my legs. My legs. What's happened to my legs, Doc?
3: Lemmy, for the last 6 months, we've been living under gravityless conditions. Now, for the first time gravity returns, you try to run. Your legs just aren't used to it.
1: Oh. Is that all? For a minute, I thought I must have been injured in that crash.
3: Look, get up, slowly. Then take your magnetized boots off, and when you start walking, take it easy.
1: Yes, Doc.
2: I'm all set.
3: Then go on up to Jet. I'll follow as soon as I'm ready.
2: I'm on my way. Hey, Jet. Jet!
5: He's out cold, Doc.
3: Be right with you.
1: Hey, what happened to him, Mitch? Oh, look at that bump on his bonce.
2: Must have struck his head on the instrument panel. Here, help me undo his straps, will you, Lemmy?
1: Yeah. Oh, blimey, look out there. Christmas on Mars.
2: Never mind, Dad. Give me a hand to lift him out.
1: Yes, Mitch. Ooh! He seems heavy.
2: Yeah. No weightless objects anymore, Lemmy. Not now we've landed.
3: Can you manage, Mitch?
2: Yeah, thanks, Doc. You'd better reconvert one of the chairs into a bed.
3: Right. There. Now, put him on that and I'll take a look at him.
2: Yeah, lower him gently, Lemmy.
1: Yes, yes, yes.
2: Now, that's it.
1: Can I get you anything out of the medical locker, Doc?
3: Yes, please, Lemmy. A number four dressing.
1: Right, I'm like...
2: Is he badly hurt?
3: I don't think so. Bruise on his forehead seems to be the only injury.
2: He's coming round.
1: Here you are, Doc.
3: Thanks. Hello, Jet. How are you feeling?
6: What happened?
3: We made a crash landing. You bumped your head and were knocked cold.
6: Did we get down safely?
3: What do you think? We're all here, aren't we? Now, hold your head back. I'm going to put something on that bruise for you.
6: None of you were hurt.
1: No, mate. We didn't bump all that much, and the chair saved us.
2: What was wrong, Jet? Why the crash landing?
6: Couldn't help it. I was blacking out.
2: What?
6: I nearly lost control of the ship completely. I've no recollection of anything after we touched down.
2: You mean you were unconscious by then?
1: Well, of course he was. He hit his head, didn't he? Must have happened the second we hit the deck.
3: Do you remember striking your head, Jet?
6: No, Doc, I don't. All I remember was that fearful noise. And the louder it got, the hazier everything became. Didn't any of you hear it?
3: Yes, we all did, but it didn't seem to bother us all that much.
2: Never bothered me at all. In fact, I don't think I would have even heard it if you hadn't drawn my attention to it, Doc.
3: Well, that must have been because of where you were sitting, Mitch.
2: Aye?
3: Well, Jet obviously heard it louder than any of us, and he was in the pilot's cabin. Nearest chair to that is Lemmy's, and of us three, he heard it first.
1: It was loud to me, too. It was like it was right inside me. Yeah.
3: I sat behind Lemmy, and although I heard the noise, it wasn't strong enough to worry me. Finally, Mitch, comes your place. farthest away from Jet. And you heard it hardly at all. No, the sound, whatever it was, must have centered around the pilot's cabin.
7: But what's in there that could make that kind of noise?
6: Well, nothing. And it wasn't the noise itself so much, Doc. It was the way it seemed to affect me. And I was powerless to do anything about it.
1: But how can just a sound do that to anybody? I know a noise can do a lot of damage if it's strong enough and powerful enough, like breaking wine glasses and smashing windows. But to send anybody off to sleep, to knock them out, that I've never heard of.
3: Well, we have no proof that it was responsible for Jet's blacking out, Lemmy. The two things coming together might be pure coincidence.
6: Well, possibly, Doc, but I'd still like to know what that noise was.
1: How does it matter, boy? You landed us safely in spite of it, and you've got nothing worse than a bump on your head. And there's certainly nothing bothering us now.
6: Oh, no, Lemmy.
7: But supposing that noise did cause the trouble, isn't number one likely to be affected by it, too?
3: Look, when did we first notice it?
1: Well, just as we was coming into land. We weren't more than 4,000 feet up.
6: But then if they do hear it, it'll be when they're only a few minutes off touching down. Here, let me get over that radio.
3: No, no, Jim. Stay where you are, will you? Mitch, you do it.
2: Yeah, Doc.
7: Hello, number one. Flagship calling. Come in, please.
8: Number one to flagship, receiving you.
7: How's it going, Frank?
8: Oh, fine, thanks, Mitch. We'll be alongside you in about 25 minutes. I'll call you before I make the run in.
7: No trouble?
8: No, everything going smoothly and according to plan.
7: Wacko, we'll be listening for you.
2: Well, you heard that.
7: Nothing has affected them up till now, and it'll be another 25 minutes before they attempt a landing.
6: Well, let's hope it's better than the one I made.
3: There, Jet. How's that?
6: Feels fine. Thank you, Doc.
3: Good. Now drink this and lie back for a few minutes.
6: Thanks, Doc. Is the ship damaged?
7: Not as far as we know. We've hardly had time to find out. But Lemmy and I will carry out an inspection right away.
6: No, wait,
3: Jet, stay where you are. They can manage it between them.
6: I'd have liked them to have taken a look outside first. We've just landed on Mars, the first man ever to do so. They have a right to see what it's like.
3: They'll get this inspection over mighty quick, Jet, and you can depend on it. By then you'll feel better and we can all take a look. Together.

0: Careful how you get up, Jet. It's not easy to walk at first.
1: That's it. The pilot's cabin's too small for us all to look from there. I suggest you and Lemmy go into the navigation hatch, and Mitch and I look through the pilot's blister. Between us, we'll get a rear and forward view.
0: Right. Okay, Lemmy, come on. Let's get our first glimpse of Mars at close quarters.
2: Yes, Doc. Navigation hatch. Contact.
0: Okay, Lemmy, after you.
2: Thank you, Doc. But I've already had one glimpse when I helped pull Jet out the pilot's cabin. It's nothing but a white, flat plane, and it... Hey. What's over there?
0: What, Lemmy?
2: It's our skid marks.
0: Hey, we turned almost completely round.
2: Hey, Doc, look at the sky. It's a deep mauve.
0: Yes.
2: I thought it would be blue like it is down on Earth. Would the sky be that color all over this planet?
0: Almost certainly. It's because of the thin atmosphere.
2: Go on.
0: I wonder what color the soil is under that ice.
2: Well, the part the skid marks have revealed looks black to me.
0: It may look black in contrast to the whiteness, but it could be almost any color.
2: Well, we'll find out soon enough when we go outside.
0: Yeah, but that won't be for some hours. We've got to be sure it's safe to go out first.
3: Hello, flagship. Number one calling.
2: Hey, listen, that's Frank on the radio. I better get back. He'll be landing soon.
0: Away you go, Lemmy.
4: Hello, number one. Morgan here, receiving you.
2: Oh, you're here already, Jet.
4: Yes, Lemmy.
3: Hello, Jet. We're rapidly approaching landing point and are preparing for the run-in.
4: Just take it easy and you'll do all right.
3: How did you get on?
4: I fluffed it, I'm afraid.
3: Oh.
4: But we're all in one piece. So's the ship, so far as I know. You shouldn't have any trouble.
3: Okay, Jet. I'll keep in touch all the way in.
4: And we'll keep a lookout for you. Remember, you've got some valuable cargo aboard. Good luck, Frank.
3: Thanks, Skipper.
2: Hey, Jet. What did you tell him you fluffed the landing for?
4: Well, didn't I, Lemmy?
2: Well, it wasn't your fault, mate. If you felt all peculiar, it's a miracle you brought us down as well as you did.
4: Thanks, boy. Keep radio watch, will you, Lemmy? I'll go back into the pilot's cabin and see if there's any sign of number one yet.
2: Yeah. It's bad form for the captain of the fleet to admit he made a duff landing unless he tells him why.
4: Hook me up the intercom, will you, please, Lemmy?
2: Oh, yes, Jet.
5: Hey, Jet, come on. I can see him.
4: Coming, Mitch.
5: There, look. Glistening in the sunlight.
4: Yes. Hello, Frank. If you're busy, don't answer, but we can see you.
3: I can see the Discovery, too, Skipper. I'm putting the nose down now.
5: Well, he doesn't seem to be affected by any peculiar noises.
4: Not so far, Mitch.
5: Are you going to warn him about that business?
4: No, Mitch. I don't want to worry him unnecessarily at this stage. If he hears any odd sound, he's bound to tell us.
5: Yeah, and a fat lot we can do about it if he does.
3: Everything's going fine, Skipper. Just about to bring her in now.
4: We can still see you, Frank. Make it good.
5: He's not going to land very near us. That's certain.
4: He won't be too far out. Ah, there he goes, touching down now. And a beautiful landing.
5: Ah, good for him. And look at the way that ice sprays up from the wheels. It's more like powdered snow.
4: It must be composed of very fine, dry crystals, Mitch. Don't think it can be snow, not as we understand the word.
5: Well, that's it, Jet. He's down and safe.
4: Nice work, Frank.
3: Thank you, Skipper.
4: Tell your operator to keep radio watch. Meanwhile, as soon as your men have satisfied their curiosity about what's outside, you better start preparing to leave the ship.
3: Yes, sir.
4: Now, Mitch, let's get at work ourselves.
5: Prepare to go outside, you mean?
4: Of course. You don't think we came all this way to sit inside and twiddle our thumbs, do you?
5: Oh, good on you, mate. You're sounding better already.
4: I feel it. Come on, Mitch, let's get started. I can't wait to get my feet on Martian soil.

0: 6 months after leaving the moon, the landing on Mars was made. The moment Control knew we'd touched down safely, the news that men had set foot on Martian soil was broadcast over the whole Earth. Within half an hour of touching down, the Discovery was hooked up to dozens of radio transmitters on Earth, while Jet described how the landing had been made, and what Mars, or what little we could see of it, looked like. After hearing his description, the thought that most likely passed through the minds of the folks up there on the old world must have been, well, now that you've made it, was the trouble and the colossal expense really worth it? On the face of it, they might well have had good reason to ask. Years of preparation and our hazardous journey had brought us, at long last, to a glaring, white, ice-bound wilderness stretching as far as the eye could see. The landscape was as flat as a pancake. A mirror-smooth sheet of white, broken only by the dark tracks left by the landing wheels of our craft. The two great ships, separated by no more than a mile, stood motionless in the eerie silence, their undersurfaces reflecting the glare from the ice, and enclosing all, a huge hemisphere of deep mold that was the Martian sky. As Lemmy remarked, but for that sky, we might just as well have landed on a flat, frozen plain near either of the poles of the Earth. And the effort, up to now at any rate, had been just about as rewarding. But we had no intention of remaining in our white wilderness for longer than we could help. It had been chosen as a landing place because it was the one spot where we could be sure of finding a smooth surface. But now that we had landed, it was our intention to leave the ships, begin the exploration of the pre-selected regions down towards the equator. The prospect excited us all. But first, we had to be sure that it was safe to step outside. Hello, number one. Discovery calling. Can you hear us?
1: Hello, Discovery. Roger's here.
2: Okay, Lemmy. Exhauster.
3: Airlock. Contact.
0: Hello, Frank. Jet and Mitch are about to go outside. They're in the airlock now. Keep a lookout for them, will you?
1: Yes, Doc. How soon before we can begin to unload the cargo? The boys are all keyed up and ready to go.
3: Air pressure maximum.
2: Open the main door, Lemmy. And let down the ladder.
3: Right, mate. One ladder. Coming up.
0: Well, Frank, that depends on Jet. Shouldn't be long now, though.
1: Okay, Doc. We'll be listening.
2: Now about to descend. After you, Mitch.
4: Now, Jet. After you. I was the first man to set foot on the moon. You'll be the first to step out onto Mars, eh?
2: Thanks, Mitch. Well, here I go.
0: I'm going into the pilot's cabin, Lemmy. Watch them from there.
3: Right, Doc. I'll just hook up the radio and I'll be right with you.
2: Hello, Doc.
0: Yes, Jet.
2: I'm now down on the deck. Actually walking on the surface. Well, on the ice anyway.
1: And I'm just descending the ladder and touching down. Now, Astruth, ice is all crunchy. It's like walking on a carpet of cornflakes.
2: I just scooped up a handful of it, Doc. It's like holding a pile of little diamonds.
1: Yeah.
2: Look at the way they drop through my fingers, like grains of silver sand.
0: It is ice, then.
2: Yes, so far as I can judge just by looking at it. We're about to walk from under the ship, Doc, and round towards the nose so you can see us.
0: Okay.
2: Come on, Mitch.
1: Right with you, Cobber.
3: Hey, Doc. Have they come into sight yet?
0: No, not yet, Lemmy. Give them time. Yeah, there they are. Hello, Jet. We can see you.
2: Hello, Doc. We can see you, too, now.
3: How's it feel out there, boy? Isn't it cold?
2: Well, if it is, it doesn't penetrate the suits. Not yet, anyway. No knowing what it'll be like after an hour or more out here, though.
4: It's my guess we'll have to put the heaters on. Thermometer's already down below freezing point.
2: We'll move out into the open now, Doc. Over towards number one. We'll set up the instruments midway between the ships.
0: Right, Jet.
2: Can you hear us, number one?
1: Yes, Skipper. And I can see you, too. I wish I was out there with you.
2: Don't be too impatient, Frank. Tomorrow, if this survey shows all is well, you can start unloading. Hello, Doc. Morgan calling.
0: Oh, hello, Jet.
2: Here are the first reports of our findings up to now. You ready to take them?
0: Yep. Switch on the recorder, will you, Lemmy?
3: Recorder on.
0: Okay, Jet. All set.
2: Right. First temperature and atmospheric readings coming up. Surface temperature is 22 degrees Fahrenheit. Atmospheric pressure at ground level, 3.5 inches.
0: Just about what was expected.
2: We've had to put the suit heaters on now, Doc, but we're warm and comfortable and have no difficulty in moving around.
0: Uh-huh.
2: We're going to send the balloon up. As soon as we have some readings on the upper atmosphere, I'll give you a call.
0: Right.
3: How long will that be, Doc?
0: Oh, not for an hour at least, Lemmy. It'll take them some time to get that balloon launched and back on the ground again.
3: Then how about some tea?
0: Ah, good idea. I'll ask Frank if he'll keep watch. Hello, Frank. Doc calling.
2: Yes, Doc.
0: Would you keep an eye on Jet and Mitch for a spell while Lemmy and I take a bite to eat?
2: Of course, Doc.
0: Thanks. Okay, Lemmy.
5: Oh, we'd better get Jet and Mitch's ready, too.
3: Right.
5: By the time they've got the balloon soundings over, night will be approaching and they'll have to be coming in.

0: How about it, Doc? You want any more?
1: No, thanks, Lemmy. Let me give you a hand. We'll clear these things away.
0: Oh, no, no. I can manage. Thanks.
1: Well, then I'll go on up to the pilot's cabin.
2: Hello, Jet, Mitch. Can you hear me?
0: That's Frank calling.
1: Yeah, sounds like Jet and Mitch must be almost through.
2: Yes, Frank. You better get back into your ship quickly.
0: That sounds more like there's something wrong.
2: What for, Frank? We're not finished yet.
1: Good grief. Hello, Jet. Come on. Frank's right. You'd better come back.
2: Cripes. Well, we had to. It's getting foggy.
3: Eh?
2: Yeah, mate. Look. Number one is hardly visible.
3: But a few moments ago, it is quite clear.
2: Well, it's not now. And it's getting thicker all the time, fast. Come on, let's get this balloon down and get moving.
0: What is it, Doc? What sort of panic?
1: Look for yourself, Lemmy. There's a dense white fog gathering. It seems to be rising straight up from the ground. I can hardly see Jet and Mitch.
0: Blimey, if they're not careful, they'll never find their way back. Hey, Jet, come on in, mate.
3: Just picking up the gear, Lemmy. We'll be coming in a minute.
2: Oh, give me a hand to wind this darn balloon in, Jet. She's still 1,000 feet up.
0: What kind of a fog is that, Doc?
1: Some form of ground mist, I suppose. How else could it have formed so quickly?
0: Search me. Maybe that's the usual way with mists on Mars. Yeah,
1: let's hope not. It could prove darn troublesome.
0: Or maybe it's only in the cold region at... Blimey, Jet and Mitch have completely disappeared.
1: Hello, Jet.
3: Hello, Doc.
1: Look, we can't see you at all now.
3: And we can't see you either. We're completely enveloped. In fact, I can hardly see Mitch, and he's not more than a few yards from me.
1: Hello, Frank. Can you see them?
2: No, Doc. Not now. I can't even see the Discovery.
1: No, we can't see you either. Jet.
3: Yes, Doc?
1: How are you going to find your way back?
3: We'll manage. Ship is only about 1,000 yards away. We shouldn't miss it. We're just collecting the last of the gear together now. We'll be on our way in just a few moments.
1: Okay, but hurry up.
3: You ready, Mitch? You got everything?
2: I think so. Anything we've forgotten, we'll have to stay out here all night.
3: All right, then. Now, let's keep close together. Okay, Doc. Coming back now.
1: Good. I'll put on the main landing light. Maybe you'll see it. There, can you?
3: No. We can see nothing but this white wall of fog. Visibility is down to zero. We can't even see our own feet.
0: Oh, blimey, Doc. Hey, Doc, what's the temperature likely to be out there at night?
1: Somewhere in the region of minus 100 degrees, Lemmy. And it's not far off nightfall now.
0: They'll freeze to death.
1: If they're caught out there all night, they certainly will. Their suits are no protection against such severe cold. Not without the sun rays to help warm them.
0: Oh, what about the heaters in the suits?
1: They're not powerful enough to combat the kind of cold to be found during a Martian polar night. Hello, Jet.
3: Yes, Doc?
1: How are you doing? Can you see the light of the ship yet?
3: No, this mist is so darn thick. And I doubt if we will see it before we're almost on top of it. Still, don't worry, Doc. It's bound to come into view soon.
1: Lenny, call up Frank. Tell him to take a bearing on Jet and Mitch. And you do the same, huh? Try to fix their position.
0: Right. Hello, Frank.
2: Yes, Lemmy?
0: Next time Jet or Mitch speak to us, take a bearing on them, will you? And let me know what it is.
2: Okay.
3: Well, there's no need for that, Lemmy. We're not lost. Not yet, we're not.
0: Well, we're just being cautious, that's all.
1: If you've been walking in a straight line, Jet, you must be pretty close to us by now. You should see the light.
3: We will in a minute, Doc, I'm sure. We're not walking as fast as you think. We've a lot of gear to carry.
1: Hello.
3: Yes, Doc?
1: Stay where you are. Don't move.
3: What's up?
1: We figured out your position. You've been walking in the wrong direction.
3: What? Are you sure?
0: Yes, mate. You're well south of us, about half a mile or more. Bearing from Discovery, 182 degrees. You've missed the ship completely.
3: But we couldn't have done.
0: I'm telling you, Jet, this fog has made you lose your sense of direction. You'll have to turn completely round to come anywhere near us.
2: But what's the guarantee we'll stay on course if we do?
0: Well, Frank and I can keep taking bearings on you. We'll guide you in.
3: No, no. I've a better plan than that.
2: What, Jet?
3: The balloon line. I'll take one end of it, Mitch, and try to head back to the ship. You pay out the line until it's 1,000 yards long. If I haven't found the ship by then...
2: Well?
3: Then I'll use you as a center and sweep out a circle 2,000 yards in diameter. The ship's bound to be somewhere within that area.
2: Righto, Jet. We should have done that in the first place.
3: Did you hear all that, Doc?
1: Yes, Jet.
3: Okay, then, Mitch. I'll get going. Start paying out the line.
1: Keep checking on him, Lemmy, just in case. I'll keep him talking.
0: Right, Doc. Hello, Frank?
2: Yes, Lemmy?
0: Keep at it, will you, mate? Just on Jet this time.
2: Roger. Hurry up, Jet. Just standing here, I'm beginning to get darn cold.
1: Is your heater working, Mitch?
2: Yeah, Doc. Going full blast, but my feet are starting to freeze up. You'd hardly believe the mere blocking out of the sun's rays could make all that difference.
3: How far have I gone now, Mitch?
2: 70 yards. And don't let go of the end, for Pete's sake.

0: 480 yards.
1: What's the matter with Jet? He doesn't seem to have any sense of direction. This new fix puts him southwest of us now.
0: 500.
2: His sense of direction can't be that wrong, Lemmy, even in a fog. You're sure you figured it out, right?
1: Are you casting aspersions on my prowess as an operator?
0: 510.
2: No, Lemmy. Merely asking if you're sure you figured it out correctly.
1: I checked it twice. I tell you, Doc, he's walking away from us.
0: 520.
2: Hello, Jet.
0: Yes, Doc?
2: Look, according to Lemmy's latest fix, you're still walking in the wrong direction.
0: Am I, Doc? Maybe you can explain why I can see the ship's headlight.
1: Hey.
3: Can you see it, Jet?
0: Yes, Mitch. Just shining through the fog.
2: Well, thank goodness.
1: Are you sure, Jet?
0: Are you telling me, Lemmy, I can't believe my own eyes?
1: Oh, no, mate. But according to the last fix that we took...
2: You'd better check it again, Lemmy.
1: Yes, Doc, but I could have sworn...
0: Keep a tight hold on the line, Mitch, and I'll tug you to where I am. From here on, it's plain sailing. Haul away,
2: you'd better get ready to let him in, Lemmy. They'll be wanting to enter the airlock in just a few minutes.
1: Yes, Doc. And while I'm doing that, maybe you'd like to check this fix yourself. Look, here's Frank's bearing, and that's mine. According to them, Jet can't be where he says he is.
2: Then how can you account for his seeing the landing lights?
1: Oh, the fog must be lifting, and he's seeing it from a distance.
2: Take a look out of the pilot's cabin, Lemmy. The fog's as thick as pea soup.
1: Well, then something must be wrong with the direction finder.
2: We'll argue about it later, Lemmy. Now go on, get to the airlock, and don't let's have any more fuss.
1: Yes, Doc.
0: Hello, Discovery.
2: Hearing you, Jet.
0: Mitch is now alongside me, and we're walking towards the light.
2: Good for you.
0: This fog seems to have a most peculiar effect on it. It looks a deep orange, not a white light.
2: Yeah, it'll probably get whiter as you get closer to us. How are your feet, Mitch?
3: Oh, still darn cold, Doc. I'll be glad to get back in the warm again. Temperature out here must be down to zero at least.
2: Yeah, it's very strange that with the atmosphere so thin, this fog can be so thick. I'd have thought the densest fog we'd see here would be a thin haze.
3: Well, it's far from that. And there must be some reason for it, some peculiarity of the atmosphere that we don't know about.
2: And why should it come up so suddenly? Yeah, it seemed to envelop us almost before we realized it was here.
0: Thick fogs of this kind are quite common in high latitudes.
2: What was that, Jet?
0: Thick fogs of this kind are quite common in high latitudes.
2: Oh, that's what I thought you said.
3: What a beautiful orange light the ship has. It sends a warm glow right through you. It's like a miniature sun.
2: Mitch, is it still orange? But you must be getting quite close to us.
0: Yes, it's almost directly above us. We're completely bathed and it's lighted. So warm, comforting. It's like a great sun lamp.
2: Hey, what's the matter with you two?
0: Why don't you come out here, Doc, and bring Lemmy with you? Oh, we can strip down to our skins and bathe in its rays.
2: Jet, what's wrong? Have you gone crazy? If the light's above you, you must be right under the ship's nose, not 20 yards from the airlock. Come on inside. Lemmy's waiting to let you in. And you too, Mitch.
3: Oh, I don't want to come in.
2: But you must. Night will soon be falling. You'll freeze to death.
1: What's the matter with them, Doc? Have they gone crackers or what? Can you see them out there?
2: No, Lemmy, I can't.
1: But if they're directly beneath the light, shouldn't we see them? It penetrates as far as the ground, doesn't it?
2: Yes, Lemmy, but they're not there.
1: Then where are they?
2: Hello, Jet. Look, can you hear me?
0: Yes, Doc.
2: Just now you said you were standing directly in the landing light. But we've looked through the pilot's window and we can't see you. Look, this is no time for practical jokes.
4: Hello, flagship number one calling. Come in, please.
2: Answer that, will you, please, Lemmy?
1: Yes, Doc. Hello, Frank. Lemmy here.
4: I've been listening to you talking to Jet and Mitch.
1: Well?
4: And I've been lining up on them with the radio. They can't be anywhere near your ship. At the moment, they're west of us and getting further west all the time.
1: Hey?
4: Yes, Lemmy, our last fix must have been the right one. Jet wasn't anywhere near the Discovery when he said he saw a light.
2: Hello, Frank. There's something screwy somewhere. Nothing seems to add up.
4: Well, I've checked up on them three times, Doc. I swear they're nowhere near you.
2: Then how come they're so sure they can see our light?
4: Search me, Doc. I'm as much in the dark about this as you are.
2: Look, how long would it take you to unload one of the land transport trucks and get it ready for service?
4: Well, if we work fast with all the men on the job, about 45 minutes.
2: Right. Then do it, Frank, will you? And when you've unloaded it, turn the heaters on and get inside. Stand by to drive it over here.
4: Okay, Doc. I'll get started right away and call you when I'm ready.
1: What's your idea, Doc?
2: Maybe your fix wasn't so wrong, Lemmy. If Jet and Mitch are walking away, as they seem to be, we may have to go out after them.
1: What? In this Scotch mist? We'll never find them.
2: There's a chance it'll lift as rapidly as it descended. Maybe after the sun has set.
1: And how long will that be?
2: Roughly about half an hour.
1: It'll be dark by then. How would I keep warm?
2: Lemmy, listen.
1: Huh?
2: That noise. Can't you hear it?
1: Yes. That's the same noise we heard just as we was coming into land. The noise Jet said caused him to...
2: Jet, can you hear me? Jet!
0: Leave me alone, Doc. Can't you see I'm tired?
2: Tired? What do you mean?
0: I want to sleep, but it's warm.
2: Jet, listen. It's not the tiredness that makes you sleepy. It's the cold.
0: Must lie down.
3: I must lie down.
2: No, Jet, don't. For heaven's sakes, don't lie down.
3: Oh, sleep. It is a gentle thing. Beloved from pole to pole.
1: Hey, if you ask me, you're up the pole.
2: Jet, do you hear me? Don't go to sleep.
1: And Mitch, what about Mitch? Is he asleep and all?
3: Sleep. That knits up the raveled sleeve of care.
1: A nice time to start knitting. What's he talking about?
2: Jet, listen to me. You're nowhere near the ship. There is no orange light. You must find your way back. Do you hear? Jet, do you hear me?
1: He's not answering. He must be asleep already. They both must be.
2: If they are, Lemmy, out there in that bitter cold, it'll be the end of both of them.

You've been listening to Episode 9 of Journey into Space with Andrew Folds as Jet Morgan, David Kossoff as Lemmy, Guy Kingsley-Pointer as Doc, Bruce Beebe as Mitch, and with David Jacobs. The orchestra was conducted by Van Phillips, who also composed the music. Journey into Space is written by Charles Chilton and produced by him in the London studios of the BBC.

Although it was only a few hours away by boat, Senor Cortes had never once been to Morocco. His position as a government official had not required him to travel there in the past, and it had not seemed an appropriate place to take his wife and two sons on holiday. It was dirty and unsafe, he had heard, a country full of barbarians and disease. Now, though, Morocco was attracting more travellers, partly because of the treasures to be found among its many bazaars and souks. So, in June of 1965, Senor Cortes, along with his colleague and close friend Franco, was sent there to discuss Spain's involvement in the growing tourism trade. As they approached the port of Tangier, the sun falling behind the dry African hills and the soft colours of the small houses welcoming them ashore, he was surprised by how beautiful the country appeared in comparison with the ugly mental image it had. He felt a sense of peace among the mayhem that greeted them as they disembarked from the boat, and, unlike Franco, was not offended by the tall, dark peasants who swarmed around them, holding out cigarettes and tea, small figurines and jewellery to sell. Nor was he bothered by the brightly dressed children who, running as fast as they could in a trail of chalky dust, chased their taxi as it took them away from the madness of the port into the even more chaotic streets. On their way to the hotel, they passed through the heart of the busy Medina, where there was the sense of a baking hot day finally cooling down, allowing people to emerge from the shade, and the evening traffic of cars and donkeys, bicycles and shoppers that fill the roads force their car to a halt. Senor Cortes peered out of the window and welcomed the short delay. It gave him the chance to take in the unfamiliar sights, the charismatic faces, the skinny cats that crawled out to feast on the remains of the day, the shabby stalls selling stacks of painted pots, pipes, leather and silver, and mats of all shapes and patterns displayed on walls or laid out on the rutted pavements. By the time they finally reached the Hotel Continental, unpacked, washed and changed their clothes, the sun had set and night had arrived with a gleaming moon. The two men dined on the empty, candle-lit terrace which overlooked the harbour where small fishing boats rocked gently on the waves, their bright lights doubled in the water's reflection, creating the impression of a tiny city in the sea. "What a civilized place it seems," Senor Cortes remarked as he tasted the spicy pepper and date couscous, the candles on their table barely flickering in the still night air. Franco, who had visited Tangier before, pointed out to his friend, "But you wait until the morning, until you see the rotten animals at the market, the toothless wenches and thieving children, then you might change your mind." How magical the first night seemed to Senor Cortes when he was woken at an unknown hour by the enchanting muezzin call, the curtains swaying with the night's breeze, and the moonlight pouring into his room. He couldn't remember when he last felt such contentment, when he was last able to imagine, without the usual accompaniment of guilt and pain, her soft, young face. The years had passed slowly since he last saw Isabella, the girl who never aged in his thoughts, but whose beauty had only become more detailed. Her teasing eyes and full lips, each freckle on her pale skin, and now, as he lay blissfully delirious in the night's heat, a calmness washed over him, taking away the heaviness in his heart and replacing it with a soothing lullaby of memories. It was as if she was present in the room, as though each thing stirred by the breeze was part of her. A lock of hair, a hand reaching out to his bed and beckoning him to follow her down to the dark river Guadalquivir. He was only 19 then. He couldn't resist her sweet smell, her beautiful laugh as she drew him into the long reeds where they made love. He could have saved her. If only he'd been braver, stood up to his mother when she told him to keep quiet. God would never forgive him if he admitted that it was he who had got her pregnant, she said. They would never be welcome in church again. He had searched for years but never found out where Isabella's family took her to escape the cruel names that were whispered in the streets by the town vultures who picked apart her dignity and spirit. But she never went away. Even after he married Rosa, the girl his parents had always approved of, and whom he had grown to love over the years, Isabella was still there, visiting him in his dreams, teasing him with her smile, tempting him with a laugh, pressing down so heavily on his heart that he could hardly breathe. The Hotel Continental was unique, thought Senor Cortes the following day as they had breakfast in the large dining room, the high mosaic ceilings and cool marble walls shading them from the hazy morning sunshine.
The building's bright, white exterior, splashed with lines of palm trees and red bougainvilleas, gave no clue to its old, dark interior. Here, the spirit of many a past traveller seemed to live on in the obscure paintings that hung lopsidedly on ivy-patterned walls, in the dusty books squeezed onto small shelves or lying in heaps around the reception desk, in the worn banisters sprouting from the cracked marble stairs which spiraled up to the shady bedrooms. Señor Cortés looked across the table at Franco, who sat quietly reading his paper, and was tempted to ask him if he'd also experienced such a pleasant night's sleep. He wanted to tell him about the vision of the young girl from his past who appeared in his room swimming in the moonlight. However, nobody, not even his closest friend, knew about Isabella, and he certainly didn't want to mention her now. It was when they were about to leave for the day's business that Señor Cortés first noticed the young waiter. He arrived at their table with a tray of fresh coffee, said his name was Omar, and then, with a certain seriousness, pointed up to the sky, where he claimed tonight there would be a full moon, using two fingers to draw a large circle in the air. "We must go," Franco announced crabbily, cutting the boy short. The day passed wearily, and after hours of meetings in an old renovated palace in the Reef Mountains, Señor Cortés was glad to arrive back at the hotel, where the fresh face of the young waiter seemed a million miles away from the stuffy old ones he'd been obliged to look at all day. "We would like some tea, please," Señor Cortés asked. The boy ran to the kitchen with the orders. He soon returned with a silver tray carrying two glasses of muddy green liquid, which he placed carefully on their table. "What's this?" Señor Cortés asked. The boy found this funny, but he laughed politely. The young waiter was no barbarian, Señor Cortés thought, as he tasted the sweet mint tea. He had dignity. It didn't come from wealth or status or education or class. It came from somewhere else. That night, when Franco had retired to bed with a headache, Señor Cortés sat alone on the terrace admiring the full moon that Omar had so rightly predicted. He looked for small dents or a lack of colour, but it was, without a doubt, one of the fullest he'd seen.

0: circle brilliant against the ultramarine sky. He watched its glittering reflection on the incoming tide and drank some more of the tea. He unwrapped the cigar he had been saving and, noticing the small figure that seemed to suddenly appear from the shadows, called Omar over to join him. Omar didn't take a seat, but squatted on the floor, looking up at him curiously. "Our countries are so close," Señor Cortés said as he pointed over to where Spain could be seen on a clear day, "but religion has kept them apart for centuries." Omar pointed at his heart. "Religion is in here. I do not believe in one God," he told the Spaniard. Señor Cortés was surprised and asked him why. "It doesn't make sense," he said as if approaching a difficult mathematical equation. "If I was born in Spain, then I would be a Catholic, but I wasn't. I was born in Morocco, and therefore I am a Muslim. People don't choose a religion, it chooses them. How can you trust your religion to be the right one when there are so many?" Señor Cortés thought about this for a moment. "But you must believe in something," he asked Omar, who pointed to his heart again. "You feel God here, not outside in the sky, or in a church or a mosque?" Señor Cortés felt a freedom through the boy's simple explanation. "He must only be 14 or maybe a young 16," he thought as he watched Omar look out at the sea, the white of his eyes gleaming in the moonlight. "Yet he's a young Solomon." "Where are you from?" Omar asked, changing the subject. And when Señor Cortés told him Cadiz, the boy nodded his head as if he already knew. "Cadiz," he repeated slowly, his eyes wandering into the night, travelling to wherever Cadiz had in the past taken him. "She is from there."
1: "Who?"
0: "La Señora Isabella." Señor Cortés nearly choked on his cigar, looked around and shook his head to make sure he wasn't in a strange dream, closing his eyes and opening them quickly, but the boy was still there. "Are you all right, Señor?" he asked. It was impossible, Señor Cortés thought. But as he watched the calm expression ride like the night's tide over the angelic face, he knew not to doubt Omar that somehow, perhaps in a dream, the boy had found her. "Where does she live?" was the first question that came to him, but Omar shrugged his shoulders and looked away. "Do you know where she is?" he pleaded. Señor Cortés could hear the desperation in his own voice. "I want to tell her how..." He grasped at hope, at the chance of meeting her again. He clenched his fist, willed Omar to talk, felt like grabbing the boy and shaking the answers out of him. But just then, as if reading his thoughts, the boy said, "She knows you are sorry." Omar placed his hands together, as if praying, and looked up at Señor Cortés. "She forgives you." She forgave him. Señor Cortés felt enormous relief, but hardly allowing the news to sink in, he asked hastily, "And the child?" He had never stopped thinking about the child, counted each birthday for 21 years. "She looks like her mother." Señor Cortés pictured his daughter. "Are they happy?" Yeah, somehow imagining that they must be, and Omar looked up at the moon and smiled. "Very happy."
2: "Dépêche-toi, il est temps," a voice called out in the dark. Omar looked terrified, his gleaming eyes now filled with panic as he jumped up and ran out of the moonlight into the shadows toward the voice that called him. "Come back," Señor Cortés shouted, but the boy was gone. He woke to a loud thumping noise and opened his eyes to find the sun streaming in through the gaps in the curtains. The voice that could be heard through the door, in between bangs, belonged to Franco. Their taxi was due in 10 minutes, and they couldn't miss their boat home. He was panicking. Señor Cortés gathered his belongings together and hurried to reception, where the hotel manager appeared, his face dripping with unhealthy sweat and his clean shirt already yellow around the collar. "Omar!" Señor Cortés was desperate to talk to him. There was so much more he needed to know about his first love, the girl who had never left his thoughts and dreams, and the daughter he'd never met. "I need to see Omar," he begged, but Franco came up behind him and grabbed his arm. "We must go." "We only see Omar once a month," the hotel manager answered a little gruffly. "He has gone back now."
3: "Back where?" Señor Cortés asked, pulling his arm free. The manager looked up to the ceiling and then back down at the two men with an irritating twinkle in his eyes. "There's nothing more I can tell you.
2: Franco looked confused. "What's all this about?" he asked.

0: the manager turned his back on the men and disappeared into another room. "Nothing," Senor Cortez told him, surrendering, realizing it was no use. Omar had gone. On their way back to the port, their taxi passed through the Medina where dreamy morning colors stirred. Reds and pinks, silvers and browns against the dirty white pavements and houses, where men were shaking out mats and setting up stalls, sweeping away last night's dust and rubble and preparing for another baking hot day. Senor Cortez peered out of his window and wondered where Omar's home was. It wasn't here, he thought, for he couldn't picture the boy against such an ordinary background. In fact, he couldn't picture Omar living in any one particular place or world. He could only picture him on the hotel terrace, under the light of the full moon. He's a little vagabond, Senor Cortez thought to himself and smiled. And as he looked at the peaceful chaos all around, he no longer felt the heaviness in his heart. There seemed to be lightness everywhere as he watched the people go about a new day.
1: The Boy by the Light of the Moon by Vega Powell was read by David Warner. The producer was Anne Simpson.
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3: 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There's a very sweet sound to Cape Plums when you have them for afters.

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1: The Hitchhiker's Guide to the Galaxy by Douglas Adams. Starring Peter Jones as The Book.

0: Arthur Dent, a perfectly ordinary Earthman, was rather surprised when his friend Ford Prefect suddenly revealed himself to be from a small planet somewhere in the vicinity of Betelgeuse, and not from Guildford after all. He was even more surprised when a few minutes later the Earth was unexpectedly demolished to make way for a new hyperspace bypass. But this was as nothing to their joint surprise when they are rescued from certain death by a stolen spaceship manned by Ford's semi-cousin, the infamous Zaphod Beeblebrox, and Trillian, a rather nice astrophysicist Arthur once met at a party in Islington. However, all four of them are soon totally overwhelmed with surprise when they discover that the ancient world of Magrathea, a planet famed in legend for its surprising trade in manufacturing other planets, is not as dead as it was supposed to be. For Zaphod, Ford and Trillian, surprise is pushed to its very limits when this happens. And when Arthur Dent encounters Slaty Bartfast, the Magrathean coastline designer, who won an award for his work on Norway, and learns that the whole history of mankind was run for the benefit of a few white mice anyway, surprise is no longer adequate, and he is forced to resort to astonishment.
1: Mice? What do you mean, mice? I think we must be talking of cross purposes. Mice to me mean the little white furry things with the cheese fixation and women standing screaming on tables in early 60s sitcoms.
2: Earthman, it is sometimes hard to follow your mode of speech. Remember, I have been asleep inside this planet of Magrathea for 5 million years and know little of these early 60s sitcoms of which you speak. These creatures you call mice, you see, are not quite as they appear. They are merely the protrusions into our dimension of vast, hyper-intelligent, pan-dimensional beings. The whole business with the cheese and the squeaking is just a front.
1: A front?
2: Oh, yes. You see, that mice set up the whole Earth business as an epic experiment in behavioral psychology, a 10-million-year program.
1: No, look, you've got it the wrong way round. It was us. We used to do the experiments on them.
2: A 10-million-year program in which your planet Earth and its people formed the matrix of an organic computer. Now, I gather that the mice did arrange for you humans to conduct some primitively staged experiments on them, just to check how much you really learned, to give you the odd prod in the right direction, you know, the sort of thing, suddenly running down the maze the wrong way, eating the wrong bit of cheese, or unexpectedly dropping dead of myxomatosis.
3: Attention, please. Slaty Bartfast, would Slaty Bartfast and the visiting Earth creature please report immediately to the works reception area? Thank you.
2: However, in the field of management relations, they're absolutely shocking.
1: Really?
2: Yes, well, you see, every time they give me an order, I just want to jump on a table and scream.
1: I can see that would be a problem.
0: There are, of course, many problems connected with life, of which some of the most popular are, why are people born, why do they die, and why do they spend so much of the intervening time wearing digital watches? Many millions of years ago, a race of hyper-intelligent, pan-dimensional beings got so fed up with all the constant bickering about the meaning of life, which used to interrupt their favorite pastime of Brockian ultra cricket, a curious game which involved suddenly hitting people for no readily apparent reason and running away, that they decided to sit down and solve the problem once and for all. And to this end, they built themselves a stupendous supercomputer which was so amazingly intelligent that even before its data banks had been connected up, it had started from first principles with, I think, therefore I am, and had got as far as deducing the existence of rice pudding and income tax before anyone managed to turn it off. Could a mere computer solve the problem of life, the universe, and everything? Fortunately for posterity, there exists a tape recording of what transpired when the computer was given this particularly monumental task. Arthur Dent stops off in Slaty Bartfast's study to hear it.
4: What is this great task for which I, deep thought, the second greatest computer in the universe of time and space, have been called into existence?
5: Well, your task, O computer, is to calculate...
6: This isn't right. Deep thought.
4: Speak, and I will hear.
6: Are you not, as we designed you to be, the greatest, most powerful computer in all creation?
4: I describe myself as the second greatest, and such I am.
6: But this is preposterous. Are you not a greater computer than the milliard gargantuan brain at Maximegalon, which can count all the atoms in a star in a millisecond?
4: The milliard gargantuan brain? A mere abacus. Mention it not.
5: And are you not a more fiendish disputant than a great hyperlobic omnicognate neutron wrangler, which can destroy...
4: The great hyperlobic omnicognate neutron wrangler controls all four legs of an Arcturan megadonkey, but only I can persuade it to go for a walk afterward. Molest me not with this pocket calculator stuff.
6: Then what's the problem?
4: I speak of none, but the computer that is to come after me.
5: Oh, come on. I think this is getting needlessly messianic.
4: You know nothing of future time. And yet, in my teeming circuitry, I can navigate the infinite delta streams of future probability and see that there must one day come a computer whose merest operational parameters I am not worthy to calculate, but which it will be my destiny eventually to design.
5: Can we get on and ask the question? Oh, deep thought computer, the task we have designed you to perform is this. We want you to tell us the answer.
4: The answer? The answer to what?
6: Life! The universe!
7: Everything!
4: Tricky.
6: But can you do it?
4: Yes, I can do it.
6: You can!
5: There is an answer? A simple answer?
4: Yes. Life, the universe, and everything. There is an answer. But I'll have to think about it.
8: We demand that you can't keep us out.
5: Who are you? What do you want? We're busy.
9: I am Magic Thoris.
8: And I demand that I am Broomfondle.
6: They don't need to demand that.
8: All right. I am Broomfondle, and that is not a demand. That is a solid fact. What we demand is solid facts.
6: No, we don't. That's precisely what we don't demand.
8: Oh, we don't demand solid facts. What we demand is a total absence of solid facts. I demand that I may or may not be Broomfondle.
6: Who are you, anyway?
9: We are philosophers.
8: Though we may not be.
6: Yes, we...
9: We are quite definitely here as representatives of the amalgamated union of philosophers, sages, luminaries, and other professional thinking persons.
8: Mm-hmm.
9: And we want this machine off, and we want it off now.
6: What is all this?
8: We demand that you get rid of it.
5: Oh, what's the problem?
9: I'll tell you what the problem is, mate. Demarcation, that's the problem.
8: We demand that demarcation may or may not be the problem.
9: You just let the machines get on with the adding up, and we'll take care of the eternal verities, thank you very much.
8: Yeah.
9: By law, the quest for the ultimate truth is quite clearly the unalienable prerogative of your working fingers.
8: That's right.
9: I mean, what's the use of our sitting up all night saying there may
6: or may not be?
9: Or may not be a god if this machine comes along next morning and gives you his telephone number.
8: We demand rigidly defined areas of doubt and uncertainty.
4: My time, man. Make an observation at this point.
9: You keep out of this, Metal Nose.
8: We demand that that machine not be allowed to think about this problem.
4: If I might make an observation.
8: We'll go on strike.
9: That's right. You'll have a national philosopher's strike on your hands.
4: Who will that inconvenience?
8: Never you mind who it'll inconvenience, you box of blacklegging binary bits. It'll hurt, Buster. It'll hurt.
4: If I might make an observation. All I want to say is that my circuits are now irrevocably committed to computing the answer to life, the universe, and everything.
9: Ah, yes, come on!
4: But the program will take me 7.5 million years to run.
6: 7.5 million years?
4: Yes, I said I'd have to think about it, didn't I? And it occurs to me that running a program like this is bound to cause sensational public interest.
6: I'll make a good
4: and so, and so, any philosophers who are quick off the mark are going to clean up in the prediction business.
9: Prediction business?
4: Obviously. You just get on the pundit circuit. You all go on the chat shows and the color supplements and violently disagree with each other about what answer I'm eventually going to produce. And if you get yourselves clever agents, you'll be on the gravy train for life.
9: Bloody hell, now, that's what I call thinking. Here, Broomfondle, why do we never think of things like that?
8: Dunno. Think our minds must be too highly trained, Magic Thighs.
1: But I don't understand what all this has got to do with the Earth and mice and things.
2: All will become clear to you, Earthman. Are you not anxious to hear what the computer had to say 7.5 million years later?
1: Oh, well, yes, of course. Quite.
2: Here is a recording of the events of that fateful day.
7: O people who wait in the shadow of deep thought, honored descendants of Rune Fondle and Magic Thighs, the greatest and most truly interesting pundits the universe has ever known, the time of waiting is over! 7.5 million years our race has waited for this great and hopefully enlightening day. The day of the answer! Never, never again will we wake up in the morning and think, who am I? What is my purpose in life? Does it really, cosmically speaking, matter if I don't get up and go to work? Or today we will finally learn, once and for all, the plain and simple answer to all these nagging little problems of life, the universe, and everything. From today, we can enjoy our game of Brockian ultra cricket in the firm and comfortable knowledge that the meaning of life is now well and truly sorted out.
5: 5,000 generations ago, our ancestors set this program in motion.
6: An awesome prospect. Deep Thought prepares to speak.
10: Good evening.
5: Good evening, Deep Thought. Do you have...
10: An answer for you? Yes, I have.
6: There really is one.
10: There really is one.
5: To everything? To the great question of life, the universe, and... everything?
10: Yes.
6: And are you ready to give it to us?
10: I am.
5: Now?
10: Now.
5: Wow.
10: Though I don't think you're going to like it.
6: It doesn't matter. We must know it.
10: Now?
6: Yes, now.
10: All right.
5: Well?
10: You're really not going to like it.
6: Tell us.
10: All right. The answer to everything.
6: Yes?
10: Life, the universe, and everything.
5: Yes?
10: Is.
5: Yes?
10: Is.
6: Yes?
10: 42.
6: We are going to get lynched, you know that.
10: It was a tough assignment.
6: 42?
10: I think the problem such as it was too broadly based. You never actually stated what the question was.
6: It was the ultimate question. The question of life, the universe, and everything.
10: Exactly. Now you know that the answer to the ultimate question of life, the universe, and everything is 42. All you need to do now is find out what the ultimate question is.
6: All right. Can you please tell us the question?
10: The ultimate question.
6: Yes.
10: Of life, the universe...
5: and everything?
10: And everything.
6: Yes.
10: Tricky.
6: But can you do it?
10: No.
6: Oh, God.
10: But I'll tell you who can.
6: Who? Tell us. Who is it?
10: I speak of none but the computer that is to come after me.
6: What computer?
10: A computer whose nearest operational parameters I am not worthy to calculate, and yet I will design it for you. A computer which can calculate the question to the ultimate answer. A computer of such infinite and subtle complexity that organic life itself will form part of its operational matrix. And it shall be called the Earth.
6: Oh, what a dull name.
2: So there you have it. Deep Thought designed it, we built it, and you lived on it.
1: And the Vogons came and destroyed it 5 minutes before the program was completed.
2: Yes. 10 million years of planning and work gone. Just like that. Well, that's bureaucracy for you.
1: You know, all this explains a lot of things. All through my life, I've had this strange, unaccountable feeling that something was going on in the world. And no one would tell me what it was.
2: No, that's just perfectly normal paranoia. Everyone in the universe has that.
1: Well, perhaps it means that somewhere outside...
2: Maybe. Who cares? Perhaps I'm old and tired, but I always think that the chances of finding out what really is going on are so absurdly remote that the only thing to do is to say, hang the sense of it and just keep yourself occupied. Look at me. I design coastlines. I got an award for Norway. Where is the sense in that? None that I've been able to make out. I've been doing fjords all my life. For a fleeting moment, they become fashionable and I get a major award. In this replacement earth we're building, they've given me Africa to do, and of course I'm doing it with all fjords again, because I happen to like them. And I'm old-fashioned enough to think that they give a lovely baroque feel to a continent. And they tell me it's not equatorial enough. What does it matter? Science has achieved some wonderful things, of course, but I'd far rather be happy than right any day.
1: And are you?
2: No. That's when it all falls down, of course.
1: Pity. It sounded like quite a good lifestyle otherwise.
3: Attention, please, Slotty Butt Fast. Would Slotty Butt Fast and the visiting Earth creature please report immediately? Repeat immediately to the works reception area. Come on, you guys. The mice aren't one to hang about in this dimension all day.
2: Come on, I suppose we'd better go and see what they want.
1: I seem to be having this tremendous difficulty with my lifestyle. As soon as I reach some kind of definite policy about what is my kind of music and my kind of restaurant and my kind of overdraft, people start blowing up my kind of planet and throwing me out of their kind of spaceships. It's so hard to build up anything coherent. Oh, I'm sorry, all this must sound rather fatuous to you.
2: Yes, I thought so.
1: Just forget I ever said it.
0: It is, of course, well known that careless talk costs lives, but the full scale of the problem is not always appreciated. For instance, at the very moment that Arthur Dent said, "I seem to be having this tremendous difficulty with my lifestyle," a freak wormhole opened up in the fabric of the space-time continuum and carried his words far, far back in time across almost infinite reaches of space to a distant galaxy where strange and warlike beings were poised on the brink of frightful interstellar battle. The two opposing leaders were meeting for the last time, and a dreadful silence fell across the conference table as the commander of the Vlahergs, resplendent in his black jeweled battle shorts, gazed levelly at the Gagugvant leader squatting opposite him in a cloud of green, sweet-smelling steam, and with a million sleek and horribly beweaponed star cruisers poised to unleash electric death at his single word of command, challenged the vile creature to take back what it had said about his mother. The creature stirred in his sickly, broiling vapor, and at that very moment, the words,
1: "I seem to be having this tremendous difficulty with my lifestyle,"
0: drifted across the conference table. Unfortunately, in the Vlaherg tongue, this was the most dreadful insult imaginable, and there was nothing for it but to wage terrible war. Eventually, of course, it was realized that the whole thing had been a ghastly mistake, and so the two opposing battle fleets settled their few remaining differences in order to launch a joint attack on our galaxy, now positively identified as the source of the offending remark. For thousands more years, the mighty ships tore across the empty wastes of space and finally dived screaming onto the planet Earth, where, due to a terrible miscalculation of scale, the entire battle fleet was accidentally swallowed by a small dog. Those who study the complex interplay of cause and effect in the history of the universe say that this sort of thing is going on all the time, but are powerless to prevent it. It's just life, they say. Meanwhile, Arthur Dent is about to discover the answer to the disturbing question posed in last week's installment. Are his companions, Ford, Zaphod, and Trillian, lying bleeding to death in a subterranean corridor? Or have they merely slipped out for a quick meal somewhere?
11: Arthur, you're safe.
1: Am I? Oh, good.
12: Hi, Arthur, come and join us.
1: What happened to you?
13: Well, our hosts here sort of attacked us with a fantastic dismodulating anti-phase stun ray and then invited us to this amazingly keen meal by way of making it up to us.
1: Hosts? What hosts? I can't see any hosts.
14: Welcome to lunch, Earth creature.
1: What? Who said that? Oh, there's a mouse on the table.
14: Oh, haven't you found out yet, Arthur?
1: Found out what? Oh, I see, yes. Oh, yes. I just wasn't quite prepared for the full reality of it.
15: Arthur, let me introduce you. This is Benji Mouse.
16: Hi.
15: And this is Frankie Mouse.
16: Nice to meet you.
15: It seems they control quite a large sector of the universe in our dimension.
1: But aren't they...
15: Yes, they are the mice I took with me from the Earth. It seems our whole journey has been stage-managed from the beginning.
2: Excuse me.
16: Yes, thank you, Salty Bartosk. You may go.
2: Oh, very well. Thank you, sir. I'll just go and get on with some of my fjords, then.
16: In fact, that won't be necessary.
2: What?
16: We won't be requiring the new Earth after all. We've had this rather interesting proposition put to us.
2: You can't mean that. I've got 1,000 glaciers poised and ready to roll over Africa.
16: Well, perhaps you can take a quick skiing holiday before you dismantle them.
2: Skiing holiday? Those glaciers are works of art. Elegantly sculpted contours, soaring pinnacles of ice, deep, majestic ravines. It would be sacrilege to go skiing on high art.
16: Thank you, Slarty Master. That will be all.
2: Yes, sir. Thank you very much, sir. Well, goodbye, Earthman. I hope the lifestyle comes together.
1: Goodbye, then. Sorry about the fjords.
16: Now, Earth creature, we have, as you know, been more or less running your planet for the last 10 million years in order to find this wretched thing called the ultimate question.
1: Why?
16: No, we already thought of that one, but it doesn't fit the answer.
1: No, I mean, why have you been doing it?
16: Well, eventually just habit, I think, to be brutally honest. And this is more or less the point. We are sick to the teeth of the whole thing. And the prospect of doing it all over again on account of those winnet-ridden Vogons, quite frankly, gives me the screaming heebie-jeebies. You know what I mean? We've been offered a quite enormously fat contract to do the 5D TV chat show and lecture circuit. And I'm very much inclined to take it.
13: I would, wouldn't you, Ford?
14: Oh, yes, jump at it like a shot.
1: But that's exactly the attitude those philosophers took. Does no one in this galaxy do anything other than appear on chat shows?
16: The point is this. We are in a position to give you a very important commission. We still want to find the ultimate question because it gives us a lot of bargaining muscle with the 5D TV companies. So it's worth a lot of money. quite clearly, if we're sitting there in the studio mentioning that we happen to know the answer to life, the universe and everything, and then eventually have to admit that it's 42, then I think the show is probably quite short.
1: Yes, but doesn't that mean you've got to go through your whole 10-million-year program again?
16: We think there might be a shortcut. Your agent has...
13: That's me.
1: Is it?
16: Your agent has suggested that both you and Earthgirl, as last-generation products of the computer matrix, are probably in an ideal position to find the question for us and find it quickly. Go out and find it, and we'll make you a reasonably rich man.
13: We're holding out for extremely rich.
16: All right, extremely rich. You drive a hard bargain, Beeblebrox. Oh, Bells, what is it now?
3: Emergency, emergency. Hospital ship has landed on planet. Intruders now in works reception area. Defense stations, defense stations. Come on, you guys. What are you nuts? Go!
15: Are you thinking what I'm thinking?
13: Oh, police. Tell them, Bats, dude. We've got to get out.
16: Police?
13: Yeah, it's this wretched spacecraft we stole, and I left them a note explaining how they could make a profit on the insurance claim, but it doesn't seem to have worked.
14: Oh, come on then, let's move it.
16: Earthman, find us a question.
13: How?
16: No, that doesn't work either.
14: We will find it. Come on, get out of here.
17: Thanks for the meal, guys. Sorry we've got to run.
13: Which way is Avon? At a wild guess, I'd say down here.
15: Hold on, let's go.
18: Okay, Beeblebrox. Hold it right there. We've got you covered.
13: You want to try a guess at all, Paul?
14: Okay, this way.
13: Yeah, all right. Yeah. Okay.
18: We don't want to shoot you, Beeblebrox.
13: Shoot me fine.
15: We caught it.
13: Oh, hell. I think I dropped my adrenaline pills. All right. Behind this computer bank. Get down.
1: Hey, they're shooting at us.
13: Yeah.
1: I thought they said they didn't want to do that.
15: Yeah, I thought they said that.
9: Hey! I thought you said you didn't want to shoot us!
18: It isn't easy being a cop.
14: What did he say?
13: He said it isn't easy being a cop.
14: Well, surely that's his problem, isn't it?
13: I'd have thought so.
14: Hey, listen. I think we've got enough problems of our own with you shooting at us, so if you could avoid laying your personal problems on us as well, I think we'd probably find it easier to cope.
18: Now, see here, buddy.
19: You're not dealing with any dumb two-bit trigger-pumping morons with low hairlines, little pig ears, and no conversation.
20: Ah.
19: We're a couple of intelligent, caring guys who you'd probably like if you met a social.
20: That's right. I'm really sensitive.
19: I don't go around gratuitously shooting people and then bragging about it to see these space rangers, boys. I go around gratuitously shooting people and then agonizing about it afterwards to my girlfriend.
20: I write novels.
19: He writes them in crayon.
20: Though I haven't had any of them published yet, so I'd better warn you, I'm in a mean mood.
21: Who are these guys?
13: I think I preferred it when they were shooting.
19: So are you going to come quietly, or are you going to let us blast you out?
14: Which would you rather?
19: You still there?
14: Yes.
21: Yourself. Say, but have you any idea how we're going to deal with these loonies?
19: Now listen to this, people, Brock.
20: Yeah.
19: And you better listen good.
21: Why?
19: Because it's going to be very intelligent, quite interesting and humane.
21: Okay, far away.
20: Oh, God, that was really dumb. Sorry, misunderstanding there.
14: Nice ones, I thought.
19: People, Brock, either you all give yourselves up now and let us beat you up a bit. Oh, not very much, of course, because we are firmly opposed to needless violence.
20: Get it?
19: We blow up this entire planet, possibly one or two others we noticed on our way out here.
11: But that's crazy. You wouldn't blow up this entire planet just to get a bloody spaceship back.
19: Oh, yes, we would. I think we would. Wouldn't we?
20: Oh, yeah, we'd have to, no question.
11: But why?
20: Tell me.
19: Because there are some things you've got to do, even if you are an enlightened liberal cop who knows all about sensitivity and everything.
20: This is true.
13: I just don't believe these guys.
20: Shall we shoot them again for a bit?
19: Why not?
15: We're not going to stay behind the computer bank for much longer, fellas. It's been really nice knowing you. I just want to say that.
14: Yeah, it's really been great. And it was really nice bumping into you again.
13: Yeah,
14: the computer bank is absorbing a hell of a lot of energy. I think it's about to blow.
1: It's a shame we never managed to get the work done revising the book. I thought it looked rather promising.
13: Yeah. What book?
1: The Hitchhiker's Guide to the Galaxy.
13: Oh, that thing.
14: Look, I hate to say this, lads, but this thing really is going to blow up.
13: Okay.
0: Assuming our heroes survive this latest reversal in their fortunes, will they find somewhere reasonably interesting to go now? Will Arthur Dent or Trillian manage to find the question to the ultimate answer? Who will they meet at the restaurant at the end of the universe? Find out in next week's exciting installment of The Hitchhiker's Guide to the Galaxy.
22: In that episode of The Hitchhiker's Guide to the Galaxy, Peter Jones was the book. Richard Vernon was Slaty Bartfast. Simon Jones played Arthur Dent. Geoffrey McGiven, Ford Prefect and Deep Thought. Mark Wing Davy, Zaphod Beeblebrox. Susan Sheridan, Trillian. Jonathan Adams, Magic Thighs and the Cheerleader. Ray Hassett, the first computer programmer, Bang Bang and PA Voice. Jeremy Brown, second computer programmer. James Broadbent, Broom Fondle and Shooty. Peter Hawkins, Frankie Mouse, and David Tate, Benji Mouse. The ultimate answer to life, the universe, and everything was revealed by kind permission of the Amalgamated Union of Philosophers, Sages, Luminaries, and other professional thinking persons. The program was written by Douglas Adams and produced by Geoffrey Perkins, with the assistance of the BBC Radiophonic Workshop.

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1: This is the log of Magnus Carter, scientific observer on board the spaceship Luna 9. Our mission began with a routine trip to the moon. But only 2 days out from Earth, we experienced indications of some of the dangers associated with our quest. First, the radio ceased to work. Then communications officer, Chipper Barnett, suffered 2 violent electrical shocks, rendering him unconscious. On both occasions he heard, or thought he heard, loud, mind-penetrating, paralyzing sounds, amongst which was a woman's voice calling Epsilon Solar and reciting a list of scientific formula and fact. I recognize this as part of an experimental radio message transmitted into deep space roughly 30 years ago in the direction of the star Alpha in the constellation Centaurus. I suggested to ship's captain Saxon Berry that what Chipper heard might be a response to that message.
2: Now wait a minute, Magnus. Are you suggesting that intelligent beings more than 15 light years away from Earth are trying to contact us?
1: I think they've done it.
3: But that voice, so loud, it could have been coming from the moon.
1: Exactly.
2: You mean they are on the moon?
1: Maybe not on the moon, but close, very close. I believe, gentlemen, that we are on the brink of a space age breakthrough.
2: What?
1: Personal contact with extraterrestrial beings.

0: An Interstellar Encounter starring Barry Foster, Nigel Stock, Nikki Henson, and Tonya Sober. Episode 2, Towards the Unknown.
1: What makes you so sure, Magnus?
2: D-Set B has suspected it for some time.
1: Who?
2: D-Set B. Department for the Search of Extraterrestrial Beings.
3: Never heard of them.
2: Good. They have to keep their work secret. Otherwise, their discoveries might cause panic on a massive scale.
1: Then why are you telling us?
2: Because you are now part of the organization, Lodrick. Its very spearhead. Who do you think has planned Space Force and prepared its program of operation and your training?
1: You are part of this D-Set B.
2: Yes.
1: And that's why you're on this trip.
2: My brief is to investigate those radio signals, find out who or what is sending them.
1: But where are they coming from?
2: Somewhere in the region of Jupiter, we think.
1: Jupiter? Oh, that's less than a light hour away. How are we supposed to carry out this investigation?
2: We go there.
3: You can't be serious.
2: There's no other way.
1: What about space probes, unmanned ships?
2: Four have already been sent to monitor the signals and pinpoint the place they're radiating from.
1: So?
2: Everyone has been lost.
1: What?
2: As soon as they get within monitoring distance of Jupiter, they drop dead. All electronic gear fails. They just keep sailing round Jupiter like a space fleet of Marie Celestes.
1: I see. Well, how soon are we expected to leave?
2: In a month or so.
3: Is that all?
2: Enough time to get you used to the new ship and to handling the new equipment.
1: Where do we start training?
2: As soon as we've touched down on the moon.
3: That's just a few hours.
2: Oh, can I talk to Lunar Control? I want to be sure somebody will meet us.
1: Yeah, Lunar Conveyance meets every ship, carries all personnel to base.
2: Not this crew. We don't go to base.
1: Oh?
2: We go straight to the Space Force takeoff pad.
1: I didn't know there was one.
2: Yes. And a temporary training section and living quarters have been built nearby.
1: They've thought of everything.
2: I hope so. If they haven't, then heaven help us.

0: A few hours later, the ship was turned over and we landed. A personnel conveyor met us at the touchdown pad, and then, after we'd climbed aboard, began to whine and bump its way across the surface of the Mare Serenitatis.
1: The what?
0: Mare Serenitatis.
1: What does that mean?
0: The Sea of Serenity. The Calm Sea.
1: You must be kidding.
2: The name was given by the old astronomers. They thought the dark areas of the moon were seas, and that's what they called them. Only they used Latin.
1: Well, if it's the Calm Sea, why are we bumping about so much?
3: Once it was a sea of hot liquid. When it cooled down, it solidified into this undulating bed of lava.
2: It's also strewn with rocks and boulders.
1: Oh, you're telling me.
3: And pitted with little craters.
2: There she is.
1: Hmm? Where?
2: Straight ahead. Just showing over the horizon.
1: Oh, yeah.
3: That's the ship. The Space Force.
0: The training period was short but intensive. First, we learned to adapt to low gravity and total weightlessness. Then we learned to use the magnetic hand grips and overshoes. These would enable us to walk on the inside or outside surfaces of the ship like human flies. We were also instructed to use electric rotary tools, so that it was the tools that spun and not ourselves. And finally, we familiarized ourselves with the portable life support units which we carried on our backs. At last came the time, near the end of the course, and the long lunar day, equal to 14 days on Earth, when we were to put our training to a practical test.
3: This is where we get out?
4: That's right. You now find your own way back on foot. You can see the mountains over to the northwest, but don't try to go over them. Go round.
3: Right.
1: Desperate-looking place.
4: Your position and all you say will be monitored by control. In the case of extreme emergency, they will send me out to find you.
3: I'm sure there'll be no need of that.
4: Then I'll get back. Good luck.
3: Thanks.
4: Don't fall into any craters.
3: All right. We'll start. Chipper and Loderick, you go down into the crater and up the other side, right? We'll go around the rim. Now, keep inside of us and don't walk into any shadows. The sudden change from a high to very low temperature may upset the thermostatic system in your pressure suit. Is that clear?
1: Yes.
3: Good. Don't hurry and keep in touch.
5: See you on the other side, then.
1: Yeah. Come on, Chipper. Remember what they told us.
5: Yeah, yeah.
1: Short steps and bending forward.
5: Yeah, it's not so easy going downhill.
3: Come on, Magnus. They don't have so far to go as us.
5: At least our walk is on the level.
3: Yeah. How wide did they say this crater is?
5: About 6 miles.
3: Yeah. Well, Chipper and Loderick must have reached the middle by now. Hello, Loderick.
1: Receiving you.
3: Yeah, we can hear you, but we can't see you anymore.
1: It's not surprising with these...
3: What is it?
1: I've fallen over.
3: What?
1: But I'm all right.
3: Don't move. Don't move. Stay where you are. Chipper will help you up. Chipper? Chipper? Why doesn't he answer? Loderick?
1: Yes?
3: Can you see him?
1: Can't see anything except the sky. I'm flat on my back.
3: Chipper? Chipper?
1: I better try to get up without him.
3: No, no, wait. You might puncture your suit.
1: I'm helpless like this.
3: We'll come down. Loderick, it's Saxon.
1: Thank goodness you're here. Give me a hand up.
5: Right.
3: Come on.
5: Easy now.
3: Yeah.
1: Thanks.
3: Now, where was it you last saw Chipper?
1: Behind that rock. He jumped over it.
3: He what? Has he gone crazy?
5: And where has he got to?
3: Oh, perhaps he's fallen into a small crater. I'll give him one more call.
5: And if there's no response?
3: Well, then we'll have to ask Control for a full-scale emergency operation. Hello, Chipper. This is Saxon. Can you hear me?
5: Oh, we'll have to call.
3: Hello, Chipper. Saxon calling Chipper.
6: There you are. At last.
3: What do you mean, at last?
6: I've been calling and calling and no ready reply. No sign of Loderick. I think I've lost him.
1: I'm here.
3: Where are you?
6: I'm about halfway up the southern slope of the crater.
3: Southern
5: slope? Yes, there he is. On the high terrace. You can see the glint of his visor.
3: Chipper, what happened to you?
5: I don't rightly know. He's at least a mile away. Maybe more.
3: How could he have covered all that distance?
5: At last. Quite a climb up this ridge, Skipper, is it?
3: What the hell were you playing at?
5: Nothing.
3: You know it's against orders to jump over rocks and arse about like a kid on a trampoline.
5: I don't know what came over me.
3: Why didn't you answer my calls?
5: I tried to, but you didn't seem to hear them. When that music came on, I couldn't hear anything. It was deafening right inside me.
3: Music?
5: Yes.
3: And a voice?
5: Yes. I thought perhaps I could get out of the range of it if I climbed up to the rim, but the funny thing is, I don't remember climbing up. 1 minute I was in the depths of the crater with that music in my head, driving me crackers. The next I'm up here on the terrace, all quiet, peaceful, and you're calling me.
3: You were aware of nothing in between?
5: No. You don't think I made it up, do you?
3: Well, I might have done. If you hadn't apparently climbed up here so quickly. How you managed that, I shall never figure out.
5: Wish I knew. All I do know is that space music had something to do with it.
3: Yeah. Well, the main thing is you're okay. Come on. We'd better get you back to base.
0: What had happened to Chipper? Strange things can happen to spacemen, especially after long periods of low or zero gravity conditions. Stomach upsets, headaches, and even hallucinations. Yet an examination by the training center's psychologist found him quite normal. And the incident was put behind us when less than 36 hours later, the time arrived for us to take the first step of our momentous journey to the giant planet, Jupiter.
4: 10, 9, 8, 7, 6, 5, 4, 3, 2, 1, 0.

0: stage rocket motor jettisoned.
1: There she goes, pulling away.
0: 40,400 miles, 65,000 kilometers per hour. Crew may unfasten safety belts.
2: Yes, we know that.
3: Just pay attention, Chipper.
2: This is better. Good, smooth takeoff.
3: Yes, so I should think, ship like this.
2: Quite. Comfortable cabin, too.
3: It needs to be. This little compartment's our home for the next 3 years.
2: Little? It's the biggest one I've ever flown in. It won't seem so roomy 6 months from now. You've never been on a really long flight, Chipper. You can get pretty grim.
0: 0+53 Earth days and 12 hours universal time. Ship to Earth distance 48 million miles. Ship to target 449 million. Estimated time distance to Jupiter 1 year and 115 days. Space Force about to cross the orbit of Mars.
3: Hear that? We're crossing the Martian line.
2: This calls for a celebration. Does that mean we'll get a close look at it?
1: What, the Martian orbit?
2: No, the planet Mars.
3: Afraid not, Chipper.
2: Oh.
3: Right now, Mars is situated on the other side of the sun. It's nearer to the Earth than we are.
1: How are we going to celebrate?
2: With a proper meal. Fried chicken, strawberries and cream, and a bottle of wine.
1: What?
4: Great. Make a change from concentrated cubes.
2: Absolutely. And as fresh as most people could get on Earth.
4: Well, bring it out. Let's celebrate.
1: I'll get it. My turn in the gamut.
4: How much of this fresh frozen food have we got?
2: Not much. It's too heavy. Enough for a couple of meals.

0: red boat. All anti-asteroid precautions to be taken within 3 hours. End of message.
1: Those messages get longer every time.
2: Useful, though.
1: So there's a radio time lag between us and Earth. My last call took 40 minutes to get there and back.
2: You're going to get a sight longer.
1: That's what worries me. Somehow it makes you feel, I don't know, cut off from everything. Like you're living in your own tiny world with nothing outside to make contact with.
2: God, there's plenty to see outside. Stars by the billion, galaxies by the million, comets, planets. What do you mean there's nothing to see out there?
1: Just a feeling, that's
3: all. Right, Lodrick, Chipper, finish up any work you have that involves the use of any extension, boom or antenna. Except radio, solar energizers and televiewer.
1: Hey?
3: Well, didn't you hear? We're about to enter the asteroid belt. Now, when you've finished up your work, we'll close off all pressurized units of the ship and make ready for asteroid emergency.
2: Right.
3: Oh, and from now on, pressure suits will be worn at all times.
1: Oh, now what, helmets as well?
3: No, but keep them close by.
1: Why all the emergency preparation?
2: Just in case. If we were hit, even by a small rocket, could knock quite a hole in us. The air would escape.
1: Oh, I thought entering the asteroid belt was a time for celebration, like crossing the Martian orbit.
2: Not on this ship.
1: No decent meal, then?
3: No. But once we finish the preparations, we can at least get some rest.
2: All instruments have been retracted, Saxon.
3: Good. You can get some sleep then, Lodrick.
2: Thanks.
3: How's Chipper, Magnus?
4: Dead to the world. Mm-hmm. Will be for the next couple of hours. I put a sedative in his drink.
3: Sedative? Why?
4: I'm worried about his health. I think he's developing signs of solipsism syndrome.
3: What's that?
4: He thinks that anything outside his own experience cannot exist. It's not uncommon for people shut up for long periods in confined spaces.
3: But he's been flying between Earth and Moon in confined cabins for years.
4: But never for months at a time. We can expect to be cooped up for 3 years. And we've spent little more than 3 months so far.
3: Yes, I see what you mean. What made you suspect something was wrong?
4: The way he's affected by the long waits between radio calls. Having to wait 40 minutes or more for a reply has a frustrating effect on him.
3: Yes, I've noticed.
4: It could get worse.
3: How?
4: Apathy. Diminished power of judgment and then a don't-give-a-damn attitude. Except for things that affect him directly. Personal things like the quality of food. He's also liable to get quite aggressive. Hallucinate, even.
3: Like on the moon. When he said a voice drove him up the slope of the crater?
4: Possibly. He's already complained about the radio time lag to...
3: Well, that asteroid, we've been hit. We've been hit. Come on, get your helmets on.
2: What about Chipper?
3: Where's his helmet?
2: I don't know.
3: What? He could die if we...
5: There it is, behind the video screen.
2: I'll get it.
3: No, no, I'll look after him. You get to your station and turn that alarm off. There. Everybody all right?
6: I'm fine. And me.
3: I've put Chipper's helmet on. Any sign of damage?
6: No.
3: Oh. How's the air pressure?
6: Normal. We don't seem to have lost any.
4: Does that mean we haven't been holed?
3: Yes. We've been lucky. It must have been a very small asteroid, hardly more than a particle. Well, let's hope we don't meet a larger one.
4: We remained lucky. It took us an anxious, worrying 5 months to pass through the asteroid belt, but we finally emerged unscathed. Much to Chipper's delight, we celebrated with another fresh food dinner, our second in a year. Then, on the 500th day...
2: Chipper.
7: Yeah?
2: Come and look at this.
7: What is it?
2: There, on the screen.
7: Blimey.
2: Isn't that beautiful?
7: Well, I suppose it is, in its way.
2: Something I've dreamed of all my life.
7: What?
2: To see Jupiter in close-up. It looks like a glowing jewel resting in black velvet. Look at all those colours. Russet, purple, brown, and the glorious red spot. Well, almost red.
7: Looks like a giant stomach ulcer.
2: Chipper, you've got no soul.
7: Why's it got that golden rim round it?
2: Yeah, that's the Jovian atmosphere flowing past it. Like a strong water current past the rock.
7: Is that what it is?
2: No. No, Jupiter consists almost totally of gas.
7: Then what causes that thing?
2: The Great Red Spot.
7: Yeah.
2: It's a storm. An everlasting hurricane in the Jovian atmosphere. 30,000 miles long and 7,000 miles wide.
7: Ooh.
6: You could drop 2.5 Earths in there and lose them.
7: No place for holiday.
6: You're right.
7: Then here we are, heading straight for it.
6: We shall go round it.
0: Attention, attention, unidentified object ahead, bearing 0.1 degrees, distance 300 miles, end of
2: 300
0: message.
2: Miles? Sorry, Lodrick, I'll have to have the televiewer.
6: Help yourself.
2: 0.1 degrees, the computer say?
4: Yes. Yes, it's there. 285 miles ahead. Whatever it is, we're gaining on it slowly.
2: Yes, we should be level with it in an hour or so. Keep watch, Magnus. Give me a call when you get a clear view of it.
4: Saxon, we're almost up with it.
2: It's a ship, no doubt about it.
4: Well, it doesn't seem to be carrying any antennae or booms or anything.
2: You'd think they'd have noticed us by now.
4: Perhaps they're lying low.
2: Hey, look at the way she's tumbling over. I'd say she was out of control. Hey, look at that.
4: What?
2: Well, the next time she turns over, look at where the entrance should be. There, see?
4: Good heavens, yes. It is the entrance.
2: But it's open.
4: Well, that must mean that nobody's there. They've all left.
2: If they haven't, they're all dead.
4: But who? The ship looks as though it was made on Earth.
2: Maybe some tin pot country operating an expedition on the quiet.
4: Well, it doesn't appear to have been very successful.
2: We'll go over there. You and I.
4: Very well. Lodrick, bring us 2 personal mobility units.
6: Yes, Magnus.
2: Chipper, prepare the lock to let us out.
8: Right.
2: And then go back to your watch.
8: Sure.
2: Make sure all we say and do is recorded.
8: Roger.
3: Nearly there. Now just drift in.
4: Right.
3: No, not too fast. That's it. Well, this is the only way in. Follow me, Magnus.
4: That's odd. No inner lock.
3: Yeah.
4: Well, how could anyone enter and leave with only one door? They'd lose all their air.
3: I think we can walk from here on. Such a small cabin. Not even one astronaut could survive in here. And how do you fly this thing? There's no machinery, electronic or mechanical.
4: Not now, there's not.
3: Huh?
4: Oh, look at the walls. There was equipment, but it's all been ripped out.
3: Yeah. That explains why there are no antennae outside. They've been ripped off, too.
4: Look at this design. This is an Earth-made ship.
3: Uh-huh.
4: It must be one of the 4 unmanned probes.
3: And somebody has boarded her and ripped out all her equipment.
4: Out of all our probes. Which is why we've heard nothing from them.
3: Can we identify this ship precisely? Let Earth know we found her?
4: Only by the number on her side.
3: Okay. Let's get back. Send a full report to control.
4: Who could have done it? And why?
3: And
4: what would they have done if they'd found people in here? We return to the ship. Saxon made his report on the wreck, and Chipper transmitted it to Earth. The Space Force was boosted back to its old speed, and we continued our journey towards the giant planet. We saw no more wrecks. Then, some 500 million miles and 1 year, 6 months and 5 days after leaving Earth, we came close enough to Jupiter to go into orbit.
0: Day 550, 0559 hours. Orbital maneuver will begin in 30 seconds.
2: Final check, Magnus.
4: All systems functioning.
2: Lodrick, motors okay?
6: All set.
2: Chipper, televiewer?
7: Okay.
2: Radio?
7: Okay.
2: Thrusters will fire for up to 3 minutes. We'll change speed and course and then go into orbit round the planet.
0: Orbital maneuver, thruster motors will fire in 15 seconds.
7: Hey, wait a minute.
2: What's wrong?
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7: It's on. Hear it?
2: No.
7: But it's so loud and clear. Oh, there's that music again. Like when we were going to the moon. Stop. Wait. Let me out.
2: If I don't get up, the motors are fired.
7: Let me out. Oh, it's right inside my head. It's burning. It's burning. Chip, I keep calm. Oh, no. No.
2: Chipper.
6: Speed 46,000.
7: What happened?
6: Now in orbit.
2: The radio heated up and exploded.
7: But I heard that music again and that woman's voice.
2: Oh.
7: You heard her, didn't you? I fed the radio into the intercom so you could all hear.
4: No, Chipper. We heard lots of odd sounds, but no voice.
7: It was as clear as anything.
0: Day 550.

0: 3-1. What else? It stopped. The computer stopped working.
1: Something has put all the radio circuits out of action.
2: It's stupid as radionosphere. We're too close.
1: Control said it would have little effect.
2: Well, they were wrong, weren't they?
1: What if it upsets the other circuits? The motor monitors, the power supply. I spoke too soon.
0: Where's the emergency lighting control?
2: It should come on automatically. Yeah, there it is. How about the televiewer?
0: No, that's failed. Everything's gone haywire.
1: We can't navigate the ship blind. We must be able to see out.
2: Well, use the observation dome. Open the lock, Roderick.
0: Right.
2: Now what?
0: Emergency power's failed.
3: Why's it got all dark? What's going on?
2: Well, that's everything except the gyros. Go to your takeoff positions. Get your flashlights.
1: I've got mine, but it doesn't work.
0: Nor mine.
2: Well, that's it, then. The television circuits don't function, so we can't see. The radio doesn't work. The computer's ceased to function. There are no lights. The air replenisher has stopped.
0: The ship has dropped dead.
1: Like that wreck we saw 5 days ago.
2: Air supply's running down fast. I'm afraid we only have a few days left.
4: In that episode of Space Force, Magnus was played by Nigel Stock, Saxon by Barry Foster, Chipper by Nicky Henson, and Lauderick by Tonia Sober, with Teresa Stretfield. Space Force was written by Charles Chilton and produced by Paul Mayhew Archer.
5: 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Very nice, young Harold. If you like that sort of thing.
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9: We present Bernard Horsfall as Harry Lawton and Geoffrey Banks as Professor von Hardwig in A Journey to the Center of the Earth. 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Part 3, Lost.
10: Yes, my name is Harry Lawson. I am a nephew by marriage to that celebrated, brilliant, eccentric German scientist, Professor von Hardwig. It was he who planned our unforgettable journey, a journey to the center of the Earth. But I, in a sense, was responsible for it, for I hit upon the clue which enabled us to decipher some runic writing on an ancient parchment. It was the writing of one Arne Saknussemm, an Icelandic alchemist of the 16th century. And he told how he had journeyed to the center of the earth by descending the crater of the volcano Snæfells in Iceland. My uncle was determined that we should follow in Saknussemm's footsteps. So, with our faithful Icelandic guide, Hans Bjelke, we descended the crater of Snæfells. Presently, we reached a spot where 4 subterranean galleries opened up before us. My uncle chose to follow the eastern gallery. We marched for days and days. Our water supplies were exhausted. At last, we ran up against a solid wall of rock. We had followed the wrong road. We turned back on a nightmare march, during which I became delirious with thirst. We reached the junction of the galleries, where, it seemed, we were doomed to die. But Hans, exploring a little on his own account, heard the rush of water beyond a granite wall. With his crowbar, he hacked at the wall. He had been at work an hour, and I was wild with impatience. I am sure my uncle was thinking of more violent measures. He had, in fact, just taken hold of a crowbar when...
11: Water, master! Here is much water! My clever, faithful Hans! Harry! Water! Water!
12: Give me some!
11: No! Do not touch!
12: What do you mean,
11: do not touch? My hands! See, they are scalded! This water is boiling!
12: Boiling? Then we can't drink it!
11: Let us wait a little. It will soon get cool.
10: The tunnel began to be filled by clouds of vapor, and a small stream trickled away from us towards the depths of the earth. In a short time, it was sufficiently cool to drink, and we gulped it down in great mouthfuls. I remarked that it tasted of iron.
0: Yes, indeed, my boy. An excellent tonic for the stomach. Hans can congratulate himself on a rare discovery.
12: What do you say, Harry, to naming this stream after Hans? It is the usual custom with explorers.
0: Of course.
12: Agreed, then. This stream henceforth shall be known as the Hansbach. Does this please you, Hans?
0: I thank you, master.
10: It seems a pity to let all this lovely water run to waste. I think first we should fill the goatskin and our gourds.
0: Oh, yes. I have done this.
10: Good. Then we should dam up the stream. Can you stop up the hole, Hans?
0: I will see. But it is hot. Very hot.
12: No, wait. When we have drunk all the water in the goatskin and the gourd, are we certain that we can refill them? Well, are we, Harry?
10: Now that you mention it.
12: Let the water run away, I say. It is inexhaustible. Also, it will follow naturally the road to the center of the earth. It will serve to guide and refresh us on our way.
10: You're right, Uncle, and with this stream always beside us, we're bound to succeed. Let's push on.
12: Oh, have you forgotten that it's nighttime? First, we must sleep. And then, as you say, Harry, let us push on.
10: We resumed our march on the following day at 8 a.m. The granite tunnel, with its sinuous and winding way and its occasional sharp turns, had all the appearance of a labyrinth. Its direction, however, was generally towards the southeast. All the time, the stream flowed quietly at our feet. My uncle began to complain of the horizontal nature of the road. Our calculations showed a fall of about only 2 inches in every furlong. But this did not seem important to me. So long as the road led towards the center of the earth, there was no reason to complain. Besides, we had no choice. On the evening of Friday, the 10th of July, our calculations showed us to be some 30 leagues southeast of Reykjavik and about 2.5 leagues beneath the surface. Hans, who was leading, suddenly gave a warning cry.
0: Bueller! Take care there! Take great care!
12: What is the matter?
0: A hole! Right here! Right under my feet!
12: A horrible well! A beautiful well! Oh, it makes you dizzy to look down. Eh, Harry? Yes. Yes, this will take us down quickly. And it will take us a very long way. It is a veritable staircase.
10: A staircase? We can't get down there.
12: We have plenty of ropes. Have we not, Hans?
0: Plenty. I have them all here in my pack. Not one is lost.
12: Splendid. But why do we delay with talk? Let us go down.
10: The well into which we descended was a narrow opening known as a fissure. We were, in fact, descending a kind of a spiral staircase. Down, down, down. It was exhausting work, and we were compelled to rest every quarter of an hour on some projecting rock or ledge. All the while, the Hansbach fell beside us in a cascade. Whole days we followed the staircase down, penetrating 2 leagues deeper into the crust of the earth. On the third day, however, at about 12 o'clock, the fissure suddenly assumed a gentler slope, still tending in a southeasterly direction. The road became comparatively easy, and at the same time, dreadfully monotonous. It would have been difficult for matters to have turned out otherwise. Our journey had no chance of being diversified by landscape and scenery. We pushed on steadily. 3 days later, on Saturday, the 18th of July, we reached a kind of vast grotto. My uncle paid Hans his wages, his usual 3 rix dollars, and declared the next day a day of rest. On Sunday morning, after breakfast, he decided to put his scientific notes and calculations in order.
12: Yes. Yes, when we return to the surface, I shall want to make a map of our journey. It would not be too difficult. I have noted with the greatest care the angles and slopes we have followed. Hans, take the compass. Tell me how it indicates.
0: It points east, 1/4 southeast.
12: Excellent.
0: I calculate we have traveled 250 miles from our point of departure.
13: That means that the Atlantic Ocean is over our heads.
0: Certainly.
13: At this very moment, perhaps storms are raging above us. Men and ships are battling with high winds. Perhaps whales are up there, playing in shoals, thrashing our roof.
0: Possibly. But don't worry. There's no danger of them breaking through. But let's get back to our calculations. We are 250 miles southeast of Sneffels. And according to my previous notes, we have come 16 leagues in a downward direction.
13: 16 leagues? 50 miles into the earth?
0: I'm sure of it.
13: 50 miles down? That's the limit allowed by science for the thickness of the earth's crust.
0: I agree.
13: And according to all known laws on the increase of heat, the deeper you penetrate, there should be here a temperature of, Yes, a temperature of 1,500 degrees on the Rayleigh scale. In which case, these granite walls all about us shouldn't be here at all. They should be in a molten state.
0: So, do you see, my boy? Facts are very stubborn things and overrule all theories. Hans, what temperature does the thermometer indicate on the Rayleigh scale?
14: He indicates... He indicates... 27.6 degrees.
0: Yeah, so, science is wrong by 1,474 degrees and 0.4 degrees. Harry, your great Sir Humphrey Davy, who repudiates the central heat theory, he shines forth in all his glory. He's right, and I have done well to believe in him. Eh, Harry?
13: Your calculations lead me to a stupendous conclusion, Uncle.
0: And what is that?
13: Look at it in this way. From this spot where we are now to the center of the Earth is about 1,583 leagues.
0: 1,583 and a quarter.
13: We'll call it 1,600 in round numbers. Now, out of a journey of 1,600 leagues, we have completed 16.
0: What then?
13: Hans, how long has our journey occupied us so far?
14: It is 20 days.
13: You're sure of that?
14: Oh, yes, I'm sure. It is exactly 20 days.
13: Uncle, you hear that? Exactly 20 days to complete a hundredth part of our journey. If we go on at this rate, we shall be journeying on for 2,000 days. 5.5 years. To descend 16 leagues, we have made a horizontal journey of 85 leagues, so that we shall have to go about 8,000 leagues.
0: No, you and your calculations. How do you know that this road will not carry us directly and quickly to our journey's end? Besides, what I have undertaken to do, and never have done before.
13: Arne Saknussemm.
0: Yes, the great Arne Saknussemm. Why should not we be equally successful?
13: I hope we shall, Uncle. But still, if I may be allowed to suggest...
0: You are allowed to hold your tongue. And you talk so stupidly.
13: I was only pointing out...
0: My boy, whatever objections you raise, whatever fine theories you put forward, we shall go on. Hans?
14: Yes, Master.
0: We shall go on, shall we not?
14: We shall go on, if you say so, Master.
0: I do say so. So there you are, my boy. We shall go on. We shall go on.
10: For several days thereafter, the slopes ahead of us became steeper. Some were frightful, almost vertical. And it seemed that we were forever going down through the solid rock. On some days, we descended a league and a half, and even 2 leagues, that is 6, towards the center of the earth. These descents were sufficiently perilous, and as we made them, we learned to appreciate to the full the marvelous coolness of our guide. This grave and dispassionate Icelander had become devoted to us, and he got us over many a dangerous situation where, but for him, our little expedition must have foundered. During the 2 weeks following our last conversation, there occurred nothing worthy of record. But the next event, which I must relate, is indeed quite fearful. And even now, the memory of it makes me tremble and my heart to falter. Our constant and successive descents had taken us quite 30 leagues into the earth. That is to say, that there were above us nearly 100 miles of rocks, oceans, continents, and towns. In a horizontal direction, we were about 200 leagues southeast of Iceland. The 7th of August. On that unforgettable day, the tunnel had taken an almost level course. I was walking in front. My uncle had charge of one of the Ruhmkorff coils. I had the other. By means of its light, I was examining the different layers of granite. Presently, I halted and turned round. Uncle! I had been completely absorbed in my engrossing occupation and had failed to notice. I was alone. Uncle? No reply. I've certainly been walking too fast, or perhaps the others have stopped to rest. Well, the best thing I can do is to go back and find them. I must have walked back for at least a quarter of an hour. Not a living soul. Uncle! Myriad cavernous echoes it aroused. For the first time, I began to feel seriously alarmed. A shiver ran through my body. I broke out in a sweat. Keep calm. I must keep calm. I shall find them all right. Of course I shall. There can't be two roads to the center of the earth. It's certain that I'm a long way ahead of them. All I have to do is to go back and find them. I ascended the tunnel for half an hour. I couldn't make up my mind whether or not I recognized certain markings and projections on the walls. Every now and again I paused and listened in case my uncle and Hans were calling, knowing well that in that still atmosphere I should hear them a long way off. But no, there was nothing to be heard. Nothing in all that immense gallery except the echoes of my own footsteps. At last I stopped. Even now I could scarcely believe that I was lost. I was quite willing to think that I had made a mistake, but not that I was lost. If I had made some silly mistake, then surely I should find my way back to my companions. But if I was really lost... No, I would not think of it. I said to myself, back up now, it's all right. Since there's only one road to be followed, they must come by it and we shall meet. All I have to do is to go back up the slope. Just a minute, though. It's possible that having missed me, they too may have started to search for me. In that case, I must make haste. And I shall catch up with them. Of course I shall catch up with them. There's no doubt about it. But I was by no means convinced of what I said. And as I stood pondering, another fearful doubt assailed me. Was I, after all, really ahead of the others? Well, yes, of course I was. Hans was certainly following behind me, preceded by my uncle. Why, I perfectly recalled how Hans had stopped for a moment to adjust the baggage on his shoulders. It's a trifling detail, but I recalled it clearly. And then I thought, there's another sure means of not losing my way. There's a thread to guide me through all this twisting passage. The Hansbach, our faithful little stream. Come along now, I said. Be on your way. Catch up with them. This wonderful little spring, our little river which had spared us from thirst for so long, would now lead me straight back onto the right road. But first I thought I would refresh myself with a wash. I stopped to plunge my hands into the waters of the Hansbach stream. But there was no Hansbach stream. There was only the hard and dusty road of granite. No words can describe the despair that seized me. I went down on hands and knees, feeling the hard and arid floor. No stream. Not the slightest trace of dampness. Uncle! Uncle! I was lost. And I was powerless to help myself. Kneeling there, I asked for heaven's help. Little as I had a right to be remembered by God, I prayed earnestly and sincerely. I felt calmer after that. I remembered I had with me provisions for 3 days. I remembered that my water gourd was quite full. I must not give up. I must try to find my companions. Which way should I go? Up the slope? Or down? I would go on up the slope, I decided. In that direction, I should eventually reach the point where I had lost the stream. Once there, I could regain the crater of Mount Sneffels. Why hadn't I thought of this before? I had a bite of food and a drink and started on the ascent of the gallery. An hour passed. I tried to recall the shape of the tunnel to persuade myself that I had come this way before. But I could recognize nothing. And then I stumbled against something solid. Impassable rock. This was the end of the passage. It was a mere blind alley. My last hope was now gone. I was lost in this vast labyrinth without a guide, without a clue, without a compass. When I stumbled, I had damaged my lamp and I had no means of repairing it. Its light was already becoming fainter. Soon it would go out altogether. I seemed to see a procession of shadows flickering over the granite wall, and I scarcely dared to lower my eyes, fearing to lose this last precious glimmer of light. I completely lost my head. I rose, hammering my fist in despair against the cold stone wall. Madness must have seized me. I knew not what I did. I began to run, rushing willy-nilly in this inextricable labyrinth, tearing down the slope like some crazed inhabitant of the underworld, screaming, roaring, howling, bruised by the projecting rocks, falling and getting up and falling. Where was I going? I did not know. I did not know. Hours passed, perhaps many. At last, my strength exhausted, I dropped senseless to the floor. When at last I opened my eyes, my face was wet with tears. How long I had lain there, I did not know. I had no means of knowing. I was alone. Alone? Never since the creation of the world had there been such solitude as mine. Overcome with pain and grief, I crouched against the granite wall, endeavoring to compose my mind. Faintness came upon me again, and I thought this must be the of death. Then, suddenly there reached my ears a confusion of sound, like a distant rumbling of thunder, and in it, resounding far, far off, voices. What was it? I listened. A quarter of an hour passed. All about me was so silent that I could hear the throbbing of my own heart. And thus I waited, waited, waited, strangely hopeful. Then, by accident, my ear brushed against the wall, and I appeared to hear the faintest echo of a sound, as if I was listening to vague and incoherent voices. I cried aloud, "It can't be! It isn't true! It's delirium! I'm imagining it!" But I listened all the more intently. Now I convinced myself that I heard human voices. I could make out no meaning, no sense in what I heard, but somewhere somebody was speaking. I felt sure of it. Could it be myself? Could it be that my own words were echoing back to me? I bit my lips, and a
15: again put my ear to the wall.
16: Yes. Yes, it was the sound of human voices. So now I dragged myself along the sides of the tunnel until I reached a point where I could hear more distinctly. Even so, I could only distinguish strange and uncertain words which, for me, had no meaning. Words whispered, as it were, far, far away. And at last I made out a word. For Lorat? What did it mean? I didn't know. I didn't care. It was Danish. It must be either my uncle or Hans who was speaking. I yelled at the top of my voice, "Help! Help!"
15: Then I listened, scarcely daring to breathe. I listened for the slightest sound, a cry, a sigh, a question. But no, all was silence. And now I began to fear that my voice was so weak that my companions who were in search of me would never hear me.
16: It must be there. It must.
15: What other men can be buried down here, 100 miles under the surface of the earth? Then again I listened. I moved my ear over to the wall and found a spot where the voices appeared to be at their loudest. And I heard, too, a noise like the rolling of distant thunder.
16: Now, at last, I understood what was happening. These sounds were not reaching me through the solid mass of granite. They were coming along the gallery itself. The place where I lay had some peculiar acoustic property of its own. A whispering gallery. I heard my own name distinctly pronounced, cast, as it were, into space. It was my uncle, the professor, who was speaking. It was clear that shouting would not help me. In order to make myself heard, I too must speak along the wall of the gallery, which would carry my voice as effectively as a wire carries electricity from one place to another. But there was no time to lose. If my companions were to move only a few feet from where they now stood, there would be no acoustic effect, no whispering gallery. I put my lips to the wall, and I said as clearly and as distinctly as I could, "Uncle! I waited. I knew that sound did not travel very fast. And besides, I thought the density of the air at this great depth could only tend to slow it down. I waited. Many seconds passed. Seconds which, to my distracted mind, appeared an eternity. And

0: That was the third installment of A Journey to the Center of the Earth, adapted by Howard Jones from the novel by Jules Verne. The cast was as follows. Harry Lawson was played by Bernard Horsfall, Professor von Hartwig by Geoffrey Banks, and Hanks Bjelke by John Daglish. It was produced in the north of England by Trevor Hill. Next Thursday, at 5:25 in story time, you'll be able to hear the fourth installment of A Journey to the Center of the Earth, and this is called The Central Sea.
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0: Together with Dr. Huer and Wilma Deering, you know, Buck Rogers has just finished exploring an amazing city deep under the earth. Exploration made possible by Dr. Huer's invention of a mechanical mole, a huge machine capable of burrowing its way through the ground. As we pick up our story now, we find them aboard the mechanical mole as it slowly but surely works its way back up toward the surface. Here we go, 500 years into the future.
1: All right, now, Buck, close your stoppers again.
2: This soon, Doctor?
1: Yes, Buck.
2: Okay, whatever you say.
1: I want to check on the stratification of the ground we're going through.
3: To see if you can tell how near the surface we are, Doctor?
1: Yes, Wilma. Well, I can't do it while we're moving because of the glare from the heat ray in the nose of the machine.
2: If it weren't for the heat ray to melt the ground ahead of us, all the non-recoil energy in the world wouldn't move this machine.
1: Yeah, let me see now. I'll have to turn on the forward switch beam again.
3: You know, Buck, I still can't get over the city we found down below.
2: Sure. Gold and radium all over the place. As common to the people living down there as steel and impervium are to us.
3: Mighty fine people, too.
1: Well, my observations indicate that we've only a very short distance to go to reach the surface. So let's get underway again.
2: Sure thing you know. Anything to indicate whether we're on the same course we held on the way down?
1: I'm quite sure we are. Approximately, at least.
2: Oh, good. Then we won't need to worry about coming up under any building.
1: No, I'm quite certain we'll find ourselves on the landing field of the Niagara Municipal Spaceport. The place from which we started our underground exploration.
2: Good. Well, here we go.
1: That's funny. What's that about?
2: I don't know, sir. We don't seem to be making any progress.
1: Something wrong with the mechanism of the mechanical mold?
2: No. Something seems to bar our way.
1: Right. Wait, I'll turn on the forward search beam again and see what's in front of us.
3: Well, Buck?
2: Come up to this metallic glass window and look, will you?
3: Sure.
1: Okay, Buck.
2: See? The nose of our mole is smack bang up against a black, shiny surface of some kind.
1: Oh, yeah. And what can be?
3: Looks like regular metal of some kind, doesn't it?
2: Yeah. Can't be anything very big, though, or we'd have run into it on the way down.
3: If we're on the same path we took before.
1: I'm sure we are, Wilma.
2: Oh, wait a minute. Let's see if we can push it out of the way. We didn't budge.
3: Look, that must be the impervium foundations of some big building that got buried in the ground during the Mongolian invasion years ago.
1: Ooh, possibly.
2: The heat from the thermic radiation projector makes it glow like impervium, doesn't it?
1: No. There's a greenish tint in that glowing metal that impervium doesn't have. Yeah. I wonder how we're going to get around it, whatever it is.
3: You sure we can't push it out of the way?
2: We had full power on that last time. We didn't move an inch.
3: All right, then. The only thing to do is to radio to the surface for help.
1: The only question is what sort of help.
2: I know what we do.
3: What?
2: But we're not far from the surface, and we have a couple of atomic disintegrators.
3: One disintegrator. We gave the other to Gareth in the city of Oz.
2: Okay, one's enough. Hey, Wilma, give me a hand.
3: Look, what are you going to do with the pressure suit?
2: Disintegrate a hole up to the surface, and then crawl on out through it.
1: No, Buck, that may be very dangerous. We know we're near the surface, but we don't know how near.
2: Well, that's something I'll be able to tell you all about in a few minutes.
1: Well, suppose a cave-in should occur while you're blasting your way through the ground.
2: This pressure suit will protect me.
1: But if you lose the one disintegrator you have, if it gets knocked out of your hand...
2: Now, stop worrying, Doctor. Somehow, we got to get back to the ground level. We know from past experience that there's no use trying to move the mole against an obstacle like that out there, so...
1: All right, but be very careful every step of the way.
2: Sure. What I'll do is... blast my way around that barrier, whatever it is, and then head as nearly straight upward as possible. The inertron lifting unit in this uniform will keep me floating up. Then, as soon as I reach the surface, I'll take off this cast iron suit and commandeer a spaceship at the municipal spaceport.
1: Good. If our calculations are correct, it wouldn't be far from where you emerged.
3: And then what do you think you're going to do?
2: Well, a lot will depend on how deep this mechanical mole is lying. If only a few hundred feet, I'll swing a spaceship up into the air high enough to aim down a long-range disintegrator and blast away a big hole. Then we can float the mole up to the surface with the gravity rays.
1: Well, you better wait until you get up there. We'll be in touch with you by radio all along, and then it'll be the time to decide what to be done.
2: Right, sir.
3: Buck, I'm not going to let you go.
2: Huh?
3: It's too dangerous.
2: Oh, now listen, Wilma.
3: There's no telling what you may run into between here and the surface.
2: Nothing more serious than a few strata of water sand, and this pressure uniform will protect me against any possible cave-in.
3: Buck!
2: We can't stay here underground forever. Here now, help me get into this thing.
4: Oh, sir, we can't stay here under we drown forever, Willie. So what I'm going to do is put on this spacesuit on and disintegrate my way back to the surface.
5: Well, I guess this machine we built for digging down into the ground isn't so good, is it, Mr. Barney?
4: Huh? What do you mean it ain't no good? It's just an encounter we got to start a... stuck against something down here?
5: Well, I'll bet Dr. Ewell's machine is getting along all right.
4: Yeah, and this here now one's going to be all right, too. Why, I bet it's twice as big as Dr. Ewell's.
5: Well, that's just the trouble. It's so
4: big. Help me get onto this space helmet, and I'll be all organized out to disintegrate a big hole back to the surface.
5: No, sir, Mr. Barney, I'm not going to let you do it.
4: Huh? What are you talking about?
5: It's too dangerous.
4: Dangerous? For me? Like Barney?
5: Yes, sir. There's no telling what you may run into out in that ground out there.
4: Ain't nothing to run into except maybe a couple of layers of sandy water or watery sand or something or two.
5: What if the hole you disintegrate out should collapse all over you?
4: I won't let it. I'll use this here disintegrator with a broad beam focus.
5: Huh?
4: I mean a broad beam focus.
5: Oh, a broad beam focus.
4: Well, ain't that what I said? A broad beam... Well, that's what I'm going to use anyhow.
5: But what if he should run into some wild animals or something?
4: Wild animals?
5: Yes, sir.
4: Well, there ain't no such thing as wild animals. They're running around in no solid ground. You know that, Willie.
5: Well,
4: if I do run into it, why, I'll just blast them all to pieces with this here now disintegrator. Won't stop to ask no questions either. I'll just let them have it. Bing! I'll shoot first and ask questions afterwards.
5: Oh, all right. Only what about me? What if something should happen to you?
4: Don't you worry, Willie. No matter what happens, I'll see that you got took care of all right.
5: Look, isn't there some way for us to get this big machine turned around so we can run it back up again?
4: No. What I'm going to do is the only thing we can do. I can't talk to you no more on account of I'm going to put on this helmet. Open up the big metal door for me so I can go on out and start disintegrating.
5: All right, Mr. Bonnie. Only I hope you're awful careful out there. Because if anything was to happen to you, I don't know what I'd do. There's a door open for you. Go ahead. I guess you can't hear me, but goodbye. And be careful. Boy, that disintegrator sure cuts into the ground, doesn't it?
6: That disintegrator certainly cuts into the ground out there, doesn't it, Doctor?
1: Yes, it does, Wilma. It's strange to hear its sound coming to us by radio, though, through the transmitter in Buck's presence.
6: Yes.
1: How's it going, Buck?
7: Fine, Doctor.
1: Good.
7: I'm not wasting any time trying to cut through the tough material that's blocking the mole, but just making a path around it and slightly upward.
1: Oh, well, that's right.
7: This hand disintegrator certainly does a good job, too. Look out through the Ford metallic glass window. By the light of it, you can see what kind of headway I'm making.
6: No use, Buck. The energy being released by the disintegration is in the form of heat, and all we can see is a heavy mist.
7: At this radar, it'll be up the surface in no time. Just like cutting through so much...
6: Yes?
7: Hey, this is funny.
6: What?
7: I've come into sort of a little cave here.
1: It's probably a place that was washed out by underground streams.
7: Yes, sir, that's what it is, all right. There isn't much of a ceiling to it, so I guess I'll...
6: Buck.
7: Wait.
6: What is it, Buck?
7: God, I wish I'd brought along a hand flash so I could see in here.
6: Why don't you come back and get one?
7: Listen, there's something else in this cave besides me, Wilma. And it's alive and moving around.
6: Then come back here to the mechanical mole. Buck.
7: No, sir. But when you hear my disintegrator, you'll know it's not just being fired into the ground.
0: Good night. Buck sees what I think he does. I hope he doesn't fire that disintegrator. And Barney said that if he saw anything, he'd fire first and ask questions afterward. But now stand by for a few words from your favorite announcer.
8: When you want a drink to cool your thirst, 7-Up's the

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0: 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He used good and plenty candy to make his train run.

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0: 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Polo.
1: How very kind of you, dear Henry. I most certainly will. I'll have three or four, or maybe more.
0: But you take me old tube.
1: Because they happen to be my tube of polo, dear Henry. Have one. 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
2: Feel scratchy, tickly, raw. That's what Vic cough drops are for. 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

0: Will you have a polo, dear Liza, dear Liza? 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
1: How very kind of you, dear Henry. I most certainly will. I'll have three or four, or maybe more.
0: But you take the old tube.
1: Because they happen to be my tube of polo, dear Henry. Have one.

0: Hold it. 15 seconds from now, you'll see the picture he just took. See? With a Polaroid land camera, you get bright, sharp pictures in 15 seconds. Snap, pull, peel. It's that easy. Is there any better way to get pictures of the family?
1: Well, come in, Smithers. What is it? Speak up, boy. Orange juice.
2: No, sir. New Kellogg's Rise and Shine.
1: Hey, finish.
2: And look at this, sir.
1: No peel, no pips, and it's got vitamin C. Well, Smithers, I suppose this is it.
2: What are you doing, sir?
1: Thank you, Governor. Wife and three pips to support. Thank you.
3: 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Now tastes as good as orange juice.
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0: presenting the adventures of Flash Gordon and Jungle Jim. Last week we met Jungle Jim, gentleman adventurer, down in Malaysia. With him was his faithful man, Kolu. They rescued a missionary, the Reverend Manly Chalmers, from a wildcat and were invited to stay for supper with him and his wife. While they were getting acquainted, there was a terrible crash. Kolu came running with the news that an airship of some kind had landed in the bush. Jungle Jim and the missionary, closely followed by Mrs. Chalmers and Kolu, ran to the wreck. It proved to be the spaceship containing Flash Gordon, Dale Arden, and Dr. Zarkov. After they were revived and it was found that they weren't seriously injured, Flash and Dale asked to be married by the missionary. The Reverend Chalmers declared that such a solemn step could only be taken after due deliberation and led the way back to his camp to discuss the matter. These thrilling adventures of Flash Gordon and Jungle Jim are pictured each Sunday in the Big Comic Weekly, the world's greatest pictorial supplement of humor and adventure. For Comic Weekly, each page printed in full colors is distributed everywhere as an integral part of your Hearst Sunday newspaper. And now we continue the story. Back at the camp of the Reverend Chalmers and his wife, after supper, Flash pleads his case.
1: You see, Reverend, Dale and I have been trying to get married for a long time.
2: Flash and I love each other very much, Mr. Chalmers.
3: I'm sure you do, Miss Arden. But as I said before, marriage is something that can't be decided in a hurry.
1: Excuse me, Reverend, but I did decide it in a hurry. The minute I saw Dale sitting across the aisle from me in that transcontinental plane.
2: And so did I, the minute I saw Flash look at me.
4: Excuse me for interrupting, Reverend, but I can assure you that never have I seen such true devotion as Flash and Dale bear for each other.
3: The sincerity of these two young people impresses me greatly, Dr. Zarkov. And what you say adds weight. I know you men of science. Truth is paramount in all things with you.
4: Science is based on truth, Reverend. No matter who may be benefited or who may be hurt, the truth must at all times be spoken.
1: Well, sir, what's your verdict?
3: My earnest young friend, I shall be delighted to perform the ceremony which will make you as one.
2: Oh, thank you. Thank you, Mr. Chalmers.
1: That's mighty nice of you, sir. Well, it isn't my party, but I'm delighted myself. This is the first jungle wedding I've witnessed, between white people, I mean.
2: A jungle wedding? Oh, Flash, how exciting.
1: It's going to be different from the ceremony we kept looking forward to in Mongo.
2: I don't care about anything, as long as I have you, Flash.
1: You darling. And as far as I'm concerned, having you is a darn sight more important than any kingdom ever created.
2: Oh, my dear.
1: Excuse me, you two. I hate to break in, but just when is the ceremony going to take place? There's a steamer leaving for the States tomorrow night.
5: There is?
1: Yep.
5: Then why can't we be married tomorrow noon?
3: You can, my dear boy. And then Mrs. Chalmers and I will escort you in our motorboat to the steamer. Won't we, Mary, dear?
6: Of course, Manly.
2: Oh, that will be wonderful.
6: Then tomorrow morning, Miss Arden, we'll go through the box of clothing we're taking to the mission and find a wedding outfit for you.
1: Find something for Dr. Zarkov and me, please, Mrs. Chalmers.
4: Yes, I surely need it.
2: Certainly.
1: Kolu and I will build an altar for you in the middle of the jungle.
2: I'll gather some flowers for my bouquet.
1: I'll help you, Dale. We'll trim the altar Jim and Kolu build.
3: Well, I'll set up our portable gramophone and dust off the recording of the wedding march.

0: Oh, Flash, isn't it gorgeous?
1: Not half as gorgeous as you are, Dale.
0: Thank you. But just think, we couldn't have an altar all trimmed in orchids if we were being married in the States.
1: That's only too true. Your coronet of gardenias is beautiful.
0: I thought it was when I made it. And to think all this was had just for the picking.
1: I wonder what that can be. Jim? Jim?
2: Hello?
1: What are those tom-toms for?
2: Oh, some natives having a powwow. Say, you're the prettiest bride I ever saw, Miss Arden.
0: Why, thank you.
1: For once, Dale can't use the usual feminine reply to a compliment. Oh, these things, heavens, they're old.
0: I could say that, and it would be true. But I'm grateful to Miss Somebody for them.
1: As I am to Mr. Somebody for this blue suit and bow tie. Jim, have you the ring we borrowed from Mrs. Chalmers?
2: Right here. Keep your shirt on.
0: Where's Dr. Zarkoff and Mr. Chalmers?
2: Well, Zarkoff's getting dressed. The Reverend's setting the gramophone so Mrs. Chalmers can play the wedding march.
3: All right, Mr. Gordon.
4: I think we're ready. You and Dr. Zarkoff will come from the tent, Miss Arden, when the wedding march starts. He's waiting for you.
1: Well, Miss Arden, when we part again, you'll be Mrs. Flash Gordon.
0: I can hardly wait.
4: Well, I guess we can take our places at the altar, gentlemen.
1: It's funny, sir. This is the thing I've wanted more than anything in my life, marrying Dale. Now I'm more scared to stand in front of that altar and go through the ceremony than I ever was when I rescued her from our enemies in Mongo.
4: It's the solemnity of the occasion, my dear boy. Yeah. Now, you and Jungle Jim stand here at my left. That's it. All ready, Mary?
2: Something's happened. I've never seen Colo so excited.
4: Wait a minute. Stop the gramophone, please, Mary.
5: Master Jim, chief of tribe here say no wedding without native wedding. He got warrior all round here.
1: Oh, so that's what the tom-toms mean. They saw us preparing for this. Do you mind being married a la native first, Flash? It will simplify things.
6: No, of course not. Dale, come here.
5: Here come chief to perform ceremony.
0: What's the matter, Flash?
1: The natives intend to start trouble if we don't let them marry us for the local ceremony. Do you mind going through with it?
0: Of course I don't. I think it's thrilling. Our wedding will really be a jungle wedding in more ways than one.
1: All right, Chief. Shoot. What do we do?
7: Weini taunga, magasaga daraita, ipang pananaga nimawai babuega, yamu nagasira, et magayen nagapa, Ak Marua Nagapanulos.
0: What's he saying?
2: We ask Derek to make a happy union. Give good hunting, and may you have all the things you need for the rest of your lives.
7: Hold out hand.
0: What's he going to do?
2: Anoint Flash's forefinger with coconut oil. See? He's tracing Flash's finger from the tip to the pulse.
7: Abayat Magayan Nagap Balad.
2: That means, may your good fortune ascend.
7: Abayat Yagamen Naga Lapei.
2: And that means, may your bad fortune descend. And now he goes from the pulse to the tip of the finger. You're next, Miss Arden.
7: Apayat Magayen Naga Palad. Apayat Yagamen Naga Lapai.
5: Here rice to unflash. Missy?
2: What do we do with these balls of rice? The chief is making signs for you to exchange them.
1: Oh. Here, Dale.
0: And you take this one, Flash.
1: And now, friends, everything's okay with the chief. You're married.
0: Is that all there is to it?
1: Yes, that's all.
0: Why, it's terribly unimpressive.
1: Well, that's because it doesn't mean anything to us. Let's really be married now.
4: Please take your places.
3: Come, Dale, back to the tent.
4: All right, Mary.

Dearly beloved, we are gathered together here in the sight of God and in the face of his company to join together this man and this woman in holy matrimony, which is commended in Holy Scripture to be honorable among men and therefore not to be entered into unadvisedly or lightly, but reverently, discreetly, advisedly.

0: These two persons present come now to be joined. If any man can show just cause why they may not be lawfully joined together, let him now speak, or else hereafter forever hold his peace. Who giveth this woman to be married to this man?
1: I do.
0: Flash Gordon, wilt thou have this woman to thy wedded wife, to live together after God's ordinance in the holy estate of matrimony? Wilt thou love her, comfort her, honor and keep her in sickness and in health, and forsaking all others, keep thee only unto her, so long as ye both shall live?
2: I will.
0: Dale Arden, wilt thou have this man to thy wedded husband, to live together after God's ordinance in the holy estate of matrimony? Wilt thou obey him and serve him, love, honor, and keep him in sickness and in health, and forsaking all others, keep thee only unto him, so long as ye both shall live?
3: I will.
0: The ring. Flash, place the ring on Dale's finger and repeat after me. With this ring...
2: With this ring...
0: I thee wed.
2: I thee wed.
0: And with all my worldly goods...
2: And with all my worldly goods...
0: I thee endow.
2: I thee endow.
0: Let us pray. O eternal God, creator and preserver of all mankind, giver of all spiritual grace, the author of everlasting life, send thy blessing upon these thy servants, this man and this woman, whom we bless in thy name, that as Isaac and Rebekah live faithfully together, so these persons may surely perform and keep the vow and covenant betwixt them made, whereof this ring given and received is a token and pledge, and may ever remain in perfect love and peace together, and live according to thy laws. Amen. Those whom God hath joined together, let no man put asunder. For as much as Flash and Dale have consented together in holy wedlock, and have witnessed the same before God and this company, and thereto have pledged their troth, each to other, and have declared the same by giving and receiving a ring, and by joining hands, I pronounce they are man and wife. You may kiss your bride.
1: Dale, dearest. Wife.
3: Flash, darling. At last I can call you husband.
0: This has been the most beautiful wedding I have ever seen in the field, Mrs. Gordon. Allow me to wish you every happiness.
3: Thank you.
0: I don't need to tell Mr. Gordon that he's a very lucky man.
2: Indeed you don't, sir. Nor the happiest man in the world, for I know I am.
4: And please accept my good wishes. You deserve the best of everything.
2: Say, folks, I don't want to be left out. Mrs. Gordon, all happiness to you.
3: Thank you.
2: My congratulations, Flash.
5: Thanks very much. You've been awfully kind to us, Jim. Dale and I will never forget you.
3: I should say not. And when you come back to the United States, you must come and see us.
2: Thank you, ma'am. I sure will. And speaking of the States, I don't want to hurry you, but...
0: Bless my soul. We'd better be getting started if you want to make the steamer. Are you all ready?
3: Yes. We're going with just the clothes we have on our backs, thanks to your people back home.
0: Come on. Let's get into the motorboat.
4: This old Prince Albert could be a little looser, but it's very dressy looking, don't you think?
3: You look terribly distinguished, Dr. Zarko.
4: Oh, thank you, Dale.
2: Well, since the Chalmers are taking us to the steamer, I guess there's just you and Colo to say goodbye to, Jim. Wish you were coming to see us off.
5: Well, we might if there'd been room, but it's just as well parting now. We can say it all here. And Colo and I better be getting back to that camp of ours, if there's any camp left.
6: You're right, Boss Jim. Maybe River Pirate set fire camp while we're gone.
3: Flash, hurry. We're waiting.
2: Coming, dear. Well, so long, Jim. Thanks for everything.
5: That's okay, Flash. Good luck to you.
2: Goodbye, Colo.
6: Goodbye, Two-One Flash.
4: Hurry up, Flash.
2: Farewell. Goodbye. Goodbye. Goodbye. Goodbye.
6: Goodbye. There go Mission Two-One boat. Downriver against sun.
2: Yes, Colo. There goes Mission Two-One's boat. You know, Flash Gordon's a great fellow. Maybe we'll see him again sometime. Well, I wonder what's going to happen to us next, Colo.
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leading characters as well as the natives, the wild animals, and the many queer forms of vegetation in the steaming jungle, which forms the background to these thrilling adventures way down at the southernmost tip of Asia. Then, of course, you don't want to miss next Sunday's colored poster stamps. These wonderful poster stamps appear exclusively in the Comic Weekly and are drawn by famous artists especially for you. 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
2: Kellogg's Pep, the build-up wheat cereal, invites you to rocket into the future with Tom Corbett, Space Cadet. Stand by to raise ship. Blast off minus 5, 4, 3, 2, 1, 0. As roaring rockets blast off to distant planets and far-flung stars, we take you to the age of the conquest of space with Tom Corbett, Space

0: In a small concrete structure carefully isolated from the other buildings on the campus of Space Academy, the Polaris unit attends its daily lecture, Astrophysics. Wearing protective coveralls and gloves, the three cadets stand attentively around a large laboratory table as young, attractive Dr. Joan Dale, one of the leading Academy physicists, indicates a sample specimen of ore in a small lead-lined case.
1: This ore, cadets, is extremely rare. It's only found in any appreciable quantity on two asteroids in the asteroid belt, 2046 and 2049. This sample came from our mining camp on 2049.
2: Is this ore good for anything, Dr. Dale?
1: Well, we're not sure yet, Cadet Corbett. It's still in its testing stage. So far, we found it has a small degree of radioactivity.
3: Hey, then maybe it could be used as a fuel for rocket ships.
1: Perhaps, but certainly not in its present state, Cadet Astro. It would take several tons of ore to reach a critical mass strong enough to produce power and usable energy. Now, any more questions? All right, then. We'll proceed with your test assignment. You understand what you're to do?
2: Yes, ma'am. Analyze this specimen, giving content and volume of every element included.
3: And measure the energy potential.
1: Right. Use reaction chamber 2. Number 1 hasn't been cleaned since the last experiment.
2: Yes, ma'am.
1: You'll have 15 minutes, cadets. Work fast, but be as thorough as you can. Oh, be sure to keep your gloves on when you handle the ore sample. And don't forget to use the Geiger counter. I'll be back in exactly 15 minutes.
4: Oh, brother, this is what I call a real dog detail, playing around with a crummy hunk of rock.
2: We'll get a real dog rating if we don't finish this experiment in time, Roger.
3: Yeah, hotshot, get that reaction chamber heated up.
4: Okay.
2: Astro, you take this piece of ore and start analyzing it. Roger and I'll handle the reaction chamber.
3: Check.
4: Okay, Tom, chamber's ready.
2: Oh, hand me a container.
4: Here. Okay, open the lock.
2: Shove it in. Closer. Oh, and don't forget the Geiger counter.
4: Sure. What do you think I am, a primary student?
3: If you study hard enough, you might make it, Roger.
4: That's enough out of you, Rocket Head. Okay, counter's on.
2: How you doing, Astro? Well,
3: this won't take long, Tom. We ought to finish the experiment in plenty of time.
4: Yeah, if you don't mess it up.
3: Me? Why, you overblown bag of space.
2: Hey, wait a minute, fellas. The Geiger counter. Listen to it. Great jumping.
3: Jupiter, it's going crazy.
4: I don't get it. Dr. Dale said it would take tons of the stuff to reach critical mass. That hunk we put in the reaction chamber is no bigger than my fist.
3: Hey, wait a minute. You put it in chamber 1.
4: Well, sure.
2: You big jerk. Dr. Dale said to use chamber 2. Number 1 wasn't cleaned out.
3: So the ore is combining with whatever was left in there.
2: Well, quick, we've got to stop it.
3: Too late. Don't go near it, Tom. There's a baby A-bomb cooking up in
4: well,
3: there.
4: Well, let's get out of here.
3: Come on, Tom. She'll blow any second.
4: Hit that outer door. Quick, Astro.
3: Right.
4: Go on, fellas. Outside. Now hit the deck fast! She's gonna blow!

0: We'll return to the exciting adventures of Tom Corbett, Space Cadet, in just a moment, so stand by.
1: Spaceman, one of the most interesting places here at Space Academy is the Spaceport Communication Center. Now, today we're going in there for a look around and see just how they operate. Here we are, Spaceman. You know, this communication center is in operation 24 hours a day, keeping a check on all space traffic and land-to-space communication. Now, come into this room. Okay. Well, now, here's a telerecorder. Dr. Dale recorded a message to be sent to all boys and girls in all planet colonies. I'll play it for you.
2: Here's an important reminder to all spacemen and space girls, too. Be sure you're getting enough vitamins. Eat the right foods that give you those vitamins. At breakfast, you can get the whole day supply of vitamin D and a valuable amount of vitamin B1 by eating Kellogg's Pep. And when you eat Pep, you're giving yourself the kind of food values that help you do things better. That goes for play, school, work, and sports. So remember, for a good supply of important vitamins and a really enjoyable way to start this day, help yourself to Kellogg's Pep. End transmission.
1: Well, spacemen, you learned two important things today. You learned about communications, and you heard about the best breakfast cereal in the universe. So don't forget now, ask Mom for Kellogg's Pep. P-E-P.

0: Conducting a routine experiment in the physics laboratory, Roger makes a careless mistake and an explosion results. A blast that wrecks the interior of the lab. But the cadets manage to escape unhurt. Now, an hour later, we find them being interrogated by Dr. Dale in her office.
1: Well, cadet, you certainly succeeded in making a complicated mess out of a simple experiment.
2: Oh, we're awfully sorry, ma'am, but...
3: Knock it off, Tom. This is my party.
2: Huh?
3: It's my fault, Dr. Dale. I put the ore sample in the wrong reaction chamber.
1: Oh, you did it. I might have known. Well, Cadet Manning, I don't know whether to laud you for it or recommend you for a medal.
3: Huh?
1: Your mistake has opened the way for entirely new experiments in freeing the energy potential of the ore. It was a combination of that sample with the residue of a previous experiment that produced the reaction.
4: Then you think the ore can be used as a fuel?
1: If we can find the right combination of materials to go with it. Cadet Manning, you're detached from duty with the Polaris unit.
3: But, Dr. Dale...
1: I'm going to asteroid 2049 to conduct further experiments with this ore, and I'll need an astrogator and an assistant. You can consider this assignment your reward for your mistake or your punishment.
3: Oh, brother, this is a reward.
1: Well, I hope you'll think so after we've finished. Be ready to blast off in Rocket Scout 9J in 1 hour.

0: By the rings of Saturn. I never thought I'd say this, Tom, but I'm beginning to miss Roger.
1: Well, strangely enough, I feel the same way, Astro.
0: Funny. And I thought a few days without him would be a real vacation. I wonder when he'll be back.
1: I wonder if we'll be here when he gets back. Captain Strong sounded kind of excited when he called us.
0: You think he's got a special assignment for us?
1: We'll find out in a minute. Here's his office. Cadets Corbett and Astro reporting, sir.
2: Well, stand easy, cadets. Be with you in a second. All right, Courtney. Now, give me the rest of those figures on the course of the 9J.
0: Uh-huh. 9J? Yeah. Tom, wasn't that the rocket scout Dr. Dale used to go to asteroid 2049?
1: Yes, I wonder what's up.
0: Great galaxy, I hope nothing's wrong.
2: All right, got it, Courtney. But if there's any further word from Mason on the asteroid, let me know.
1: Captain Strong, is there anything wrong? I mean, well, we couldn't help overhearing you mention the 9J. And we know Roger and Dr. Dale used that ship.
3: I'm sorry to have to break it to you like this, boys, but the 9J is missing.
0: Missing?
1: But how could...
3: We don't know yet. We've tracked the scout as far as the asteroid belt, right to number 2049, as a matter of fact. But Greg Mason, the chief engineer of the mining station there, said they never arrived.
1: Did any of our space stations pick up a distress call?
3: No, nothing but routine position reports. Apparently, everything was going smoothly until the scout entered the asteroid belt.
0: Then what happened to them?
3: That's what we're going to find out. Prepare the Polaris for immediate blastoff. We're going to search for the 9J, and we're starting at asteroid 2049.

0: building. All braking rockets firing, sir.
1: All right, Astro. Stand by for landing.
2: We got a good view of the asteroid from up here, Captain Strong.
1: And we'll set the ship down close to the mining camp, Tom.
2: I've got the spot all picked out, sir.
1: The control deck to power deck. Braking rockets, one quarter.
0: Aye, sir. Braking rockets, one quarter.
1: The gravitational pull of this asteroid is only 0.006. Now, we can touch down without any further braking.
2: Altitude, 1,000 feet, sir.
1: Stand by for touchdown.
2: Aye, sir.
1: Power deck, cut rockets.
2: Here we go, sir. Touchdown.
1: We're in. All right, boys. Secure ship. First, we'll have a talk with Mason, and then start tracking the 9J.
3: Captain Strong, do you mean to tell me the 9J is still unreported?
1: We haven't heard a word from them, Mason. We checked Dr. Dale's course, and it appears she came straight here.
3: I don't understand it. We've seen no sign of her or the ship.
1: Are you sure your radar is in good working order?
3: Of course. We picked up your ship an hour ago. I'm positive the rocket scout couldn't have come within 1,000 miles of us. Have you tried to raise them on your teleceiver?
1: Oh, at least 100 times.
3: Well, I'm afraid it's only too obvious what's happened, Captain Strong.
1: You mean you think the scout was hit by a meteorite?
3: Well, this part of space is full of them. One slight defect in the ship's radar gear or a miscalculation by the astrogator and, well, there wouldn't be much left.
1: Maybe you're right, Mason. But we won't assume anything until we're sure.
3: But what can you do, Strong?
1: Search this entire area.
3: But that would be like looking for a speck of meteor dust in the Milky Way. It would take weeks, months.
1: I don't care how long it takes. We're going to keep at it until we find some sign of that ship. Anything on the radar screen yet, Tom?
2: I'm afraid not, Captain Strong. Not since we made contact with that swarm of meteorites.
1: Oh, it's beginning to look hopeless, Tom. We've covered an immense area. If the rocket scout hit anything while they were on course, we'd have found at least a trace of wreckage by this time.
2: Wait, sir. I'm picking up something on the radar again.
1: Probably some more meteorites.
2: No! We're getting a fix on a sizable mass. This could be it, sir.
1: Well, how big is the mass?
2: I'm checking now, sir. About the size of our rocket scout. We found her! And look at my screen. The signal is getting in clearer now.
1: I'll plot an orbit to intercept her. We should be able to overhaul her within an hour.
2: I'll try to raise them on the audio, sir.
1: Right. Hello, radar bridge to power deck. Check in.
0: Power deck, aye.
1: We're changing course, Astro. I want you to stand by for maximum velocity.
0: Right, sir. I'll give you all the speed you want. Have you found something?
1: I hope so. At least it checks for mass with the scout. So get to work now. Hit those rockets.

0: Radar bridge to control deck. We're closing in on the scout, Captain Strong, almost within visual range.
1: Good. Cut off the radar and turn on the forward scanner. Leave it to me down here.
0: Aye, aye, sir. There she is, sir. It's the 9J, all right.
1: No sign of damage to the ship.
0: No, sir. She seems to be holding course under full control.
1: Try audio contact now.
0: Aye, sir. Polaris calling Rocket Scout 9J. Polaris calling Rocket Scout 9J. Acknowledge. Can you read us? Acknowledge, 9J. This is the Polaris. Blast it. Hello, Captain Strong. Still no answer.
1: All right. Secure the radar bridge and report to the main airlock in full space gear. I want you and Astro to board that ship.
2: Okay, Tom. We're aboard the rocket, Scout. What now?
0: Well, first, let's take these helmets off. Air pressure and oxygen level in here is okay. I just checked.
2: Right.
0: That's better.
3: Tom, this ship's quiet as a grave. What could be wrong?
4: Hello, Tom. Check in.
0: Hold it, Astro. Skipper's calling us on our communicators. Go ahead, Captain Strong.
4: How are you doing?
0: Well, just got aboard, sir.
4: Any sign of Dr. Dale or Roger?
0: Not yet, sir. Astro and I are just starting to look around.
4: Right. Check the radar bridge first, and keep your communicators open. Maintain contact with me.
0: Right, sir. Okay, Astro, let's go.
3: Jumping Jupiter. There's something about this ship that makes my flesh crawl.
0: Stow it, Astro. Get up that ladder.
5: There's nobody up here on the radar bridge, Tom.
0: Okay, come on down. We'll check the controls.
3: Everything's in order. Set on automatic course.
0: Hey. This is strange.
3: Find something, Tom?
0: No, nothing. That's just it. The logbook is supposed to be in this desk drawer, and it isn't here.
3: Maybe they abandoned ship and took the log with them.
0: Well, come on. Let's have a look in the spacesuit locker.
3: Well, there it is, over there.
0: Well, go on. Open it up.
3: Hey, look, Tom.
0: Why, their spacesuits are still in the locker. This is Dr. Dale's, and here's Roger.
3: And here's the emergency suit.
6: Boys, did I hear you right? They couldn't abandon ship without their spacesuits.
0: I know it, Captain Strong. That's just what we're trying to figure out.
6: Well, go on with the search. Take your time. Do a thorough job. Joan and Roger must still be aboard.
0: We'll try below, sir. We may find something on the power deck.
3: Go ahead down, Tom.
0: Well, there's certainly no sign of a fight anywhere. Everything is in ship-shape order.
3: Yeah, that's what makes it so creepy.
0: Hey, there's the weapons locker, Astro. Let's check that.
3: Good idea.
0: Well, I give up. There's not a thing missing.
3: Well, that means the ship couldn't have been attacked.
0: If it was, Roger certainly would have reached the weapons, at least.
3: Well, I'll take a look at the power unit, Tom.
0: Right.
6: Hello, Tom. Can't you find anything at all to indicate what happened?
0: Well, no, Captain Strong. The ship's in perfect running order, holding a preset orbit. Everything's routine, except for the fact that Roger and Dr. Dale are missing. Just a minute, sir. I think Astro's found something.
3: Tom, the reactor pile. Somebody's removed the damping rod.
0: What?
3: It's too late to replace them. The rocket head temperatures are way over the danger mark. This ship is going to explode.
0: Are you sure, Astro?
3: Suffering Martian mice. Of course I'm sure. We've got to get off this death heap fast.
0: Well, come on, then.
6: Step on it, boys. Use the emergency airlock.
0: That's where we're headed, sir.
3: Here we are.
0: Okay, Astro, now. Put your helmet on and get that outer door open quick. I'll equalize pressure.
3: Never mind the pressure. There's only a 14-pound difference. We can stand that. Help me pull the door open.
0: I'll try it. Come on up. Put your helmet on.
3: Okay.
0: Hey, this isn't going to be easy. It shouldn't be that hard. Let me get at it. Well, come on. Hey, there's something wrong here. I'll say the door's jammed.
7: It can't be pulled.
0: No use. It won't budge. We're trapped in here, Astro.
6: Astro, try the emergency release.
0: I'm trying it, sir, but it's no good.
3: Captain Strong, cast off with the Polaris, sir. Hurry.
6: No, I'll try to reach you from the outside.
0: It's no use, sir. The inside lock is jammed. Please, sir, get the Polaris out of here. This ship is doomed. In a minute, we'll be blown to space dust.
8: We'll return to the exciting adventures of Tom Corbett, Space Cadet, in just a moment, so stand by. 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
0: 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P-E-P.

0: When the crew of the Polaris locates the rocket scout 9J in which Dr. Dale and Roger Manning have been missing in space, they find it completely deserted. During their search, Tom and Astro discover the damping rods missing from the atomic reactor motors and realize the ship will explode any minute. In a desperate race against death, they try to reach the safety of the Polaris, but they are trapped in the airlock of the rocket scout by a jammed door. On the Polaris, Captain Strong hears Tom's report.
1: Hello, Captain Strong. You've got to get the Polaris away. There's nothing you can do to help us. We'll keep trying to find a way out of here ourselves.
2: Tom's right, Captain Strong. You can't risk the Polaris.
3: All right, men. Listen. I'll move the ship off about 1,000 yards. That should be far enough to escape the blast. When you can get out, push yourselves off into space and I'll pick you up. Is that clear?
1: Yes, sir, but so far we're not having any luck forcing this door.
3: What about the emergency toolkit?
1: Why, that would be in one of the desk lockers, I suppose. But we never have time to get
3: Tom,
1: back.
3: Tom, listen. That model ship has a small tool compartment in the inside bulkhead of the airlock. And there's sure to be a cutting torch in the kit.
1: Did you hear that, Astro?
2: Yes, I'll look for it.
3: If the torch is there, you should be able to cut around that catch lock in a matter of seconds.
1: Skipper was right, Tom. Here's the torch.
2: Fire it up. Quick. Here we go. Stand away from that lock, Tom.
3: Work fast, Astro.
1: He's doing fine, Captain. Hey, Tom, the catch is beginning to give.
2: A little more to the left now.
1: Oh, that did it. Pull the door open now.
2: Right. Captain Strong, did you hear that? We're shoving off into space. Stand by to pick us up.
3: Get moving. I'm ready.
1: All right, Astro.

0: Oh.
1: Take it easy, Tom.
0: Captain Strong, what happened? The explosion.
1: You're all right, Tom. So is Astro. You cleared the ship just as she exploded. The blast hurled you both out into space like a couple of rockets. I had to use radar to find you.
0: Well, the force of the blast must have knocked us out. Gosh, I'm still a little dizzy.
1: You'll be all right now, Tom. How are you making out, Astro? Oh,
2: fine, sir. I must have been a little farther from the ship when she blew.
1: Well, thank the universe you were both far enough.
0: But, sir, we're no closer to a solution to this mystery than we were before.
1: You're sure there wasn't a single clue on that ship to indicate what could have happened to Joan and Roger?
0: No, sir. Nothing at all. You should have seen it. Captain Strong, it was weird.
2: Enough to give you the creeps, sir. A completely deserted ship and yet no signs of a fight or anything.
0: Well, they couldn't have gotten off alive without their spacesuits.
2: Hey, did you leave the radio open, sir? That sounds like some kind of static or interference.
1: That's funny. There shouldn't be any static in this area.
0: Well, I'll check it, sir. Hello? Hello, this is the Polaris. Hello? Come in, please.
3: Polaris?
1: Listen, that sounds like Joan.
0: Dr. Dale, is that you? This is Tom Corbett on the Polaris.
3: Tom, can you read me?
0: Well, just barely. Can't you step up power?
3: No, listen carefully.
1: Joan, this is Steve. Are you all right?
3: Steve, so far, but listen.
0: Go ahead, Dr. Dale.
3: Roger and I are on asteroid 2049. Can you hear that?
0: Yes, on 2049. Go ahead.
3: We're in danger, great danger. Get here as quickly as you can.
2: Hey, she stopped transmitting.
0: Yeah, but did you hear what she said, sir?
1: I heard it. Man your stations, cadets. Set course full space speed for asteroid 2049.
4: 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Brought to you by Kellogg's Pep, the build-up wheat cereal. 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Today's program was written by Gilbert Braun and directed by Drex Hines. Jackson Beck speaking.
5: Kellogg's Raisin Bran has a secret. 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
8: I came across Mr. Kipling in a meadow by the church. If I painted that spire once, he said, I painted it a dozen times. He offered me an apple pie. An artist needs inspiration, he explained. Golden shortcrust pastry, delicious apple filling, and just the right amount of sugar sprinkled on top. But then, when it comes to the little details, Mr. Gibley does have an exceedingly good eye.
9: You know, some marmalades get some of their tang from added flavoring. While Robertson's Golden Shred gets all of its tang from Seville oranges. What would you rather have for breakfast?
10: 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Quiet, please.

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1: You wouldn't be a railroader, would you? I was pretty sure you wasn't. Well, I can usually tell a rail a mile away, but... Well, you look kind of as if you might have been one time or something. Oh, it's a compliment. Gotta be a mighty good man to be a railroader. Not as good as you used to have to be, of course, but it's still a man-sized job. Me? Sure, once I was. In my time, you could pretty near always tell a railroader. Know how? Well, sir, if he had a thumb or a couple of fingers missing, you could tell he was a brakeman. One of them old-time coupling pins, you know. More three-fingered brakeman. And if you seen a fellow with one leg, you was pretty certain he's a railroader. Yeah, because there wasn't so many wars and automobiles and things like that to cut a fellow's leg off then. Pretty near always, he left it on a railroad track, Summers. Sure, that's how I lost mine. Yeah. Lost it a long time ago. Long time ago, that was, see? Phil Connor is my name. Pleased to meet you. I'm getting on the chief at 1201. First time I ever been on one of them streamliners. First time I ever rode behind a diesel engine, too. We're going to California. Yeah, meet my girl. I ain't seen her in 42 years. She married another party, and then he passed away last May, and she got to writing to me. So I'm going to go see her. Got rid of a lot of my pride in 42 years. Yeah, sure have. Pride? Oh. Well, I wasn't going to let her marry a fella with one leg, see? She bawled and boo-hooed about it, but... Yeah, I was a young fool, and I went away and left her. Ah. Look at all them years wasted. Now, I got some good years left, don't you fool yourself. Even if I have got only one leg. I guess you might say I lost it in a railroad accident. And again, you might not. That was part of the reason why I ran away and left Addie, you see. When I lost my leg. People thought I had bats in my belfry. Yeah, I don't suppose you'd chew tobacco, do you? I'm trying to break myself of the habit before I see Addie. She was always set against it, you see. But I got a couple of days before I get to California, and I guess one more left. She won't hurt me. Don't have cuspidors in depots anymore, it seems to me. Oh, well, an old time char don't spit much anyhow. I wasn't rightly a railroader, you see. I mean, I pounded brass. A telegrapher, a brass pounder. I was working on this little branch line down South Sea, working a night trick at this little bitty town, what is this, lumber mill. 40-50 people, practically all of them in the mill. But when the mill shut down, ain't nobody much in the town. The day operator, he was Addie's brother. Ham Dorsey, his name was. They had a little house in town, and I roomed there. So I got to know Addie Dorsey. Man, I tell you, these here deserted little towns. You ever been in one? Good gosh, at night all there is hooty owls and squirrels. Jumping up and down on the roof and hooting. Raising a racket so you think nobody could sleep. Bet you can sleep all right. This night trick was a peach. Only had one train through after 11 o'clock. A waif rate to come through any time between 11:30 and 1:30. Depend on how many cars they had to set off down the line. Had to do their own switching on this here line. Only had five locomotives, old-fashioned 240s. Looked like come out of the Ark. Well, after after I got used to the hooty owls and the other animals, I found I could give me quite a bit of shut-eye after this way freight come through. Never was much traffic on the wire. Sometimes I sit and talk with some of the other operators a while. We never have much to talk about, so I'd sit and read a while and drowse off to sleep. Put my head right down alongside the sounder. The minute I'd hear him a call, I'd be wide awake. Yeah, a lot of old brass pounders can do that. You can set off a giant firecracker alongside their ear, and they won't turn a hair. But leave their own call come through, and they're on the ball like that. Well, then after I'd been on a job a couple of months, Addie Dorsey, she got into the habit of coming past and bringing me a bucket of coffee along about 9 o'clock. And we'd sit and talk. Oh, there is a customer door. Me and Addie, we were sitting there this one night in the summertime. It was kind of hot and sultry. The hooty owls and the squirrels had got discouraged and gone to bed or something. You couldn't hear a sound anyplace. We were just sitting there at the edge of the light that come from the drop light over the table, talking, kind of quiet.
2: Feels like a storm coming up.
1: We could stand some rain, I guess.
2: That's so.
1: Oh, excuse me, Addie.
2: Hope it isn't the company.
1: Oh, didn't get much sleep today. Catch me a little after the way freight pulls through. Hope he's halfway on time tonight.
2: He never is.
1: He sure ain't.
2: Don't you ever get tired of this kind of job, Phil?
1: I sure do.
2: I should think you would.
1: It's awful monotonous.
2: It isn't good for you.
1: What I'd like to get... I'd like to do is get me a job with one of the telegraph companies. I know a fellow down in Orleans. Frank Gibbons, his name is. His sign is J.B. He's only been working for Postal 8 months, and he gets $96 a month.
2: Goodness.
1: Wears a stiff collar every day, lives on the fat of the land. 2 years ago, he was just a common brass pounder like me.
2: I think it'd make you ashamed of yourself.
1: Oh, I got plenty of time.
2: Nobody's got plenty of time.
1: Huh? Wait a minute. Oh, that's just Jim Nolan down the Grove side and talking to the dispatcher. What was you saying about time?
2: Said nobody's got plenty of time.
1: How's that?
2: Well, you can't ever tell what's going to happen. You know, the best laid plans are mice and men.
1: Yeah, I suppose so.
2: Hate to see you wasting your time in a place like this.
1: Do?
2: Certainly do. Bad enough my brother Ham, but he's 44 years old, and he's always going to be an old batch. But you...
1: I'm not going to be any old batch.
2: Well, you're not going to find many girls that'll marry you, unless you're making a decent salary.
1: Would you marry me if I was making money, Addie?
2: Why, of course.
1: You would?
2: If you was making $96 a month, I'd marry in a minute, Phil Connors. If you're to ask me.
1: Well, I'd be darned.
2: Well, you see.
1: You know, I might do just that, Addie. Would you like living in New Orleans or Peoria or someplace like that?
2: I've seen pictures of New Orleans.
1: I know a fella in Peoria, dispatcher for the Big Four. That's a nice town.
2: I'd like to go out west.
1: Well, yeah, maybe I could find a job out there. They say it's a coming country.
2: Don't know how it is for raising a family, though. My heavens. Is that thunder?
1: I thought I seen lightning.
2: Oh, I gotta get home before the storm.
1: Oh, it ain't here yet.
2: Well, I better go.
1: Oh, no, wait a little.
2: Why?
1: Why, keep you company. Talk.
2: Oh, I don't want to get caught in a storm.
1: Well, maybe it'll blow over.
2: Well, I'll wait a few minutes.
1: Sure, sit down. Have another cup of coffee.
2: No, thanks. My, did you see that lightning?
1: Pretty, wasn't it?
2: Oh, it scares me.
1: Well, set so you can't see out the window. Over here.
2: Well, I better go.
1: No, stay.
2: Well, real comfortable here, ain't it?
1: Turn your chair around, Danny. Like that, you see? Now you can't see the light. Is it better?
2: Well, it's fine. Phil, I gotta go before the storm hits.
1: Sure. Eddie, you were saying something about raising a family.
2: Now, we're not married yet.
1: I know.
2: Like as not, we won't be. You probably got another girl somewhere.
1: No, I haven't.
2: You sure you ain't?
1: Well, you're the first girl I ever seen that I'd want to marry, Eddie.
2: Are you popping the question, Phil?
1: I popped it a while ago. You said yes.
2: If you get a good job.
1: I'll get a good job, Eddie.
2: Well, then.
1: What'd you do, if I was to ask you for a kiss?
2: Expect I'd give it to you. Seeing we're engaged. Oh, Phil, we'll be so happy.
1: We sure will, hon.
2: Oh, Phil, you devil, you.
1: What's the matter?
2: It's raining.
1: Why, sure, it's been raining for 5 minutes.
2: Oh, you did that a purpose.
1: Well, I didn't make it rain.
2: Yeah, but you made me turn away from the window so as I couldn't see it rain.
1: Well, I want you to stay here a while.
2: I got a notion to go right home in the rain anyhow.
1: Oh, no.
2: Oh, my gracious, it's just pouring.
1: Well, you'll have to stay here a while now.
2: Oh, I could kill you.
1: Oh, come on. It ain't so unpleasant as all that, is it?
2: Well, could be worse, I suppose. Dear, this storm will probably last all night.
1: Well, hardly ever does.
2: Oh, hand me some coffee. Might as well make the best of it.
1: Sure. Coffee's cold, I'm afraid.
2: Oh, I don't mind.
1: Put sugar in it. How big a family was you figuring on us having?
2: Oh, not a very big one. Big families are awful expensive to raise. 2 boys, maybe, and 3 girls?
1: I wouldn't mind that.
2: What was that?
1: Whistle.
2: Well, it's only 10 o'clock. Can't be the way freight, can it?
1: Oh, I never heard of them being that early. Wait, I'll go look.
2: You got a green light for him?
1: Sure, practically always got a green light.
2: You see him?
1: Well, it's raining awful hard. Yeah, there's his headlight.
2: Well, if it's that freight and they're going to stop here, I'm going to run. I don't want that crew to...
1: Oh, it ain't him. And he ain't going to stop whoever he is. Why, he's really highballing. Extra. I can see his green markers.
2: Well, who could it be?
1: Well, I don't know, but I'm going to find out. Let's go outside.
2: Well, hurry up.
1: Hey, look at that engine. Well, that's a 6-8-wheeler.
2: What about it?
1: Well, he ain't got any of them on this line.
2: You suppose he could have got lost or something?
1: I don't know, but he sure got the Johnson bar over in the corner hole. He better ease up time he gets to that curve at Reno Hill.
2: That's the funniest thing I ever heard of.
1: Me too. Look at that booger roll. Well, he must be making 50 mile an hour. If he ain't careful, I knowed it. Run and get your brother quick, Eddie. He's left the iron.
0: So, I quick run inside and got the dispatcher and told him about this here train and the way he piled up, and all he said was, "What train?" Appears he didn't know no more about it than I did, so I ran outside and set the board red against the way freight so as he wouldn't pile up on top of this here wild train. I got me a lantern, and I run down the track like a bat out of the bat place. And Eddie, she was waking up her brother and the rest of the people in town. The rain was coming down fit to kill. Well, sir, you know what? I run pretty near a mile down the track. That train wasn't 500 feet away from the depot when he left the iron. But I looked high and low, and there wasn't a sign of nothing. Not hiding a hair, that train. Now, what do you think of that? Well, Addie and her brother sure roused up the town, and a couple of fellas got out a hand car, and they pumped it all the way down to the next flag stop. They couldn't find Heidner hair of it neither.
1: And the wires was jumping. Everybody from the master mechanic down to the section bosses was asking questions. And if you think I didn't have a great time answering them. Man. Well, you see, I couldn't call in Addie for a witness. Well, how would that look? You know. Oh, she wanted to get me out of the sandy I got myself into, and her brother Ham said she should, too, but... yeah, I wouldn't leave her do it. Well, I got off with a warning. I had a good reputation for soberness, you see, so everybody finally agreed I had a nightmare or something. And they jumped up and down on me for falling asleep. Then I took a lot of kidding from the other operators along the line. Got pretty doggone tired of it, too. Well, Ham and me, we had a lot of discussion about it, and Ham, he said it probably was a ghost train. Said he'd heard about ghost trains before. Like President Lincoln's funeral train that they see every once in a while, running along slow in the night, all draped in black and the bell tolling like a church bell. Ever heard of that? Well, you ask old-time railroaders sometime. Well, one thing was, Addie never come around to the depot nights anymore. But we talked a lot.
2: Don't you see, Phil? This is the best time for you to get out of here now and go somewhere else and get a job.
1: I don't see it, Addie.
2: Well, everybody's making jokes now about you.
1: It ain't no joke to me, Addie.
2: I know, Phil. Didn't I see it with my own eyes?
1: Well, sure, but...
2: but what?
1: Well, I ain't going to leave here till I find out what this thing was.
2: Oh, Phil.
1: Listen, Addie. A thing like this can follow a man all his life. Well, I'd go asking for a job with Postal or Western Union or somebody. First thing, they'd look me up and people would tell them about this. And, well, where'd I be? No, sir. I want to stay here and find out about this here ghost train or whatever it was.
2: But how are you going to find out, Phil?
1: I don't know. I keep looking.
2: Phil, don't you love me?
1: Huh? Sure.
2: Well, then, won't you please...
1: Honey, I gotta figure this out my own way. I'll never have a good enough job to marry you if I have this ghost train thing hanging over me all my life.
2: Well, what are you gonna do?
1: Well, I got it kind of doped out. I figure this here was some kind of unlawful thing. What, I don't know, but there's something queer about it.
2: You don't believe it was a ghost?
1: Ain't no such thing.
2: Well, we heard a crash.
1: Did we?
2: Huh?
1: Mightn't that have been a extra loud thunder crash?
2: My goodness, Phil, I never thought of that.
1: You see?
2: Phil, I bet you...
1: You see?
2: But what?
1: Well, I got it in my mind that somebody's in cahoots with somebody else on this streak of rust here. And whoever it is would be glad to see me get out of here.
2: Goodness, Phil.
1: So I'm not going to go, see? They'll pull this trick again. And I'm going to be ready for them.
2: How?
1: I'm going to set a red board against them. Ain't no hoghead in the world, crook or no crook, could run through a red signal.
2: And then what?
1: Then I got me a .38 revolver, and I'm going to see what's going on. Then maybe I'll get me a reward. My leg cut off. That's how it happened 42 years afterwards to be going to California to meet my girl Addie. About a week later, I was drowsing in the depot about 10:30. And I hear the whistle. Well, I never waited a second. I reached out to the lever and I swung it around. I could see the reflection outside change from green to red. Man, I could hear them brakes going on from right there. So I turned out the light over my table and I reached in the drawer and I took out the .38. And I went outside. And that big 6.8 wheeler eased right up alongside of me. And the only light there was from his headlight up ahead. And the little green marker lights on the engine. And the red from the semaphore. So I just stood there. Waiting. And nothing happened. Nobody said nothing for the longest time. great big fellow was standing right there by my side. He surprised me so I dropped the revolver. He just laughed.
3: Where'd you stop this boy?
1: I sure did.
3: Well, that's fine.
1: Who are you?
3: Listen, boy, we gotta get going.
1: And I was kicking around the cinders for my revolver, but I couldn't find it. He said again.
3: Listen, boy, we gotta get going.
1: What do you mean, we?
3: You and me.
1: Oh, no, you don't, mister.
3: Sure, boy. I gotta get me a fireman.
1: What are you talking about?
3: Give me a green light, boy, and climb aboard.
1: I won't do it.
3: Oh, sure you will.
1: And sure enough, I did. I don't know how or why I'd done it, but I turned around, I set the board clear, and the light was green again. Then I felt myself taking hold of the grab irons, and I climbed up into the cab. I hit the deck. The engineer, he says,
3: grab a shovel, boy, get to work, we're gonna roll.
1: Then I felt something like a kind of song going through my head. And he leans over and he says,
3: what's your name, boy?
1: And I told him, Bill Connors. And I said, what's yours, mister? And he laughed and he said,
3: why, my name's Jones, boy. Casey Jones.
4: He said to the fireman, boy, you better jump. Cause there's two big locomotives that are gonna to bump.
1: Sure. They bumped all right. I didn't jump in time. And Eddie found me there on the right away with my leg cut off. There wasn't hide nor hair or any train wreck or anything. Just nothing. Hand me my crutches, would you?

0: You have listened to Quiet Please, which is written and directed by Willis Cooper. The man who spoke to you was Ernest Chappell.
1: And Addie was Ann Seymour. The engineer was Gus Gordon. And the singer was Bill Huggins. Original music for Quiet Please is composed and played by Albert Berman. Now, for a word about next week's Quiet Please, here is our writer-director, Willis Cooper.
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3: Oh, come in, Smithers. What is it? Speak up, boy. Orange juice.
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3: Thank you, Governor. 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Thank you.
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1: Feeling zero.

0: When Chief Tipo, a Tibetan official, cannot positively say that Paul Meunier is the same man he talked with at Nag Chuka, Speed, Clint, and Barney are unable to arrest the scientist, even though they know he is the octopus in disguise. Lacking Chief Tipo's valuable testimony, Clint tells Meunier that they will not bother him again. But once outside his mysterious castle, he decides that they will go to Lhasa, the holy city of Tibet, and there watch the movements of the scientist. The octopus, suspecting that he has not fooled Clint, sends one of his gang to follow them to their destination. We find the boys and Chief Tipo in a hotel room.
1: Well, I'd call this night's work a complete fizzle, Clint. There we was, face to face with the octopus, and we couldn't do a thing about it.
2: Yeah, I bet he was laughing at us all the time.
3: Well, don't feel too badly about it, Speed. I didn't think we'd be able to walk right into the lair of the octopus and capture him without any trouble.
1: Trouble or no trouble, we didn't capture him, and that's what's burning me. What did we come to Tibet for, anyhow? The ride?
3: Haven't you learned from past experience that it's better to let the other fellow walk into a trap, Barney, than to jump at him and maybe scare him away?
1: Scare the octopus? Don't make me laugh. Anyhow, didn't we have a trap all set for that guy? And didn't Chief Tipo give him a nice loophole to get out of by not saying what he should have said?
4: But, Mr. Dunlap, I couldn't say what you expected me to say. When I saw Meunier at Nag Chuka, he had on a flying helmet and goggles.
1: Yeah, I know, and tonight he didn't have them on. So you couldn't say he wasn't Meunier, and we couldn't say he was the octopus.
2: I still think we should have grabbed off his glasses and his wig. That must be a gray wig he's wearing. From all I've heard about him, he can't be awful old.
1: That don't make no difference. If we worried him half as much as he's worried us, he ought to be white-headed. Well, what's so funny?
3: You, mostly.
1: This is no time for fun. Don't you realize we've just failed to do what we came to Tibet to do? Capture the octopus?
3: Yes, I realize it, Barney. That and something more. Ever since we left Alameda, California, on the China Clipper, we've been going at a terrific speed. So fast that it's blinded us to the progress we've made.
2: What do you mean, Clint?
3: Well, Barney thinks we've failed, Speed, but we haven't. Far from it. We drove the octopus from one of his largest headquarters, Hong Kong. Yes, he's strong here in Tibet, but not as strong as he was in China.
4: But you have other things against you here in Tibet, Mr. Barlow. This is the forbidden land. Our customs, even our weather, is not kind to outsiders.
3: Yes, I realize that, Chief Tipo. And I also realize that the octopus has, in some way, won the favor of the Tibetan government. It's protection, we might say.
4: For a good reason. He is a great scientist. He has an excellent background. Years of scientific research and experiment.
3: He has papers to prove that?
4: Oh, yes, and more than papers. His fame has spread throughout Europe and Asia.
1: Now, how did he do that? You can't manufacture a reputation out of thin air.
2: No, but he might have forged the papers Chief Tipo spoke about.
3: Yes, that's the logical answer. But he couldn't get away with an impersonation for very long. The real Paul Meunier would have something to say about that, or his many friends in Asia and Europe.
2: Unless...

0: Say, I think the kid's got something there.
1: No, no, he would not dare. Mounier is too well known.
2: The octopus dares anything, Chief Depot. Strikes at the most famous people. Does his crimes in broad daylight. Though he himself has never been seen, except by us tonight.
1: You still believe Mounier to be the octopus?
2: I do.
1: It is almost too fantastic to believe. If the octopus has really come to Tibet, then I must do everything in my power. And yet I have not seen anything to prove his presence here. I don't know what to do.
2: Well, I understand your position, Depot, but you must also understand ours. Now, we're on the verge of capturing the most dangerous man in the world, but we must have help. Now, can we count on you for men and supplies and, in fact, almost anything that we may ask of you?
1: I'll help you any way I can personally, Barlow, but officially I can do nothing. That is, nothing until you have proved Mounier a criminal.
0: And with the present setup, that's going to be hard to do.
3: But we'll do it, Barney. We've come too far to turn back now.
2: That's the spirit, Speed.
0: Spirit? It'll take more than words to pep me up. I'm disgusted and I'm sleepy. I think I'll go to bed and forget my troubles.
2: I think we can all stand a little rest. What about you, Chief Depot? You're staying in Lhasa tonight, aren't you?
1: Yes, Mr. Barlow, and as much longer as I possibly can.
3: Yeah, don't you remember, Clint? Chief Tipo took a room when we did.
0: Lucky for us. The way that guy at the desk looked at us, I don't think he would have let us in if it hadn't been for Tipo here. Disguised like Tibetan shepherds as we was, I guess he thought we had a herd of yaks hiding around somewhere.
2: Yaws.
0: Yeah, I know. Yaks or yaws, the octopus is Paul Mounier, and I'm going crazy. Good night.
3: I hope it'll be a good night, Barney. If the octopus lives up to his reputation, he won't let us alone in Tibet any more than he would in Hong Kong.
0: Listen to the kid, Clint. He'll give me nightmares. I'll be dreaming of the octopus.
2: Dreams won't hurt you. What's the matter anyhow, Barney? You're as jumpy as a grasshopper. You better get to bed right away. You certainly need the rest.
0: Okay. Want me to take the little room next to this one?
2: Yeah, Speed and I'll bunk in this one, Barney. None of them are any too big.
1: Gentlemen, I will say good night now. I will see you all at breakfast.
3: You bet, Chief Tipo. Good night.
2: Good night,
0: Chief. All right. So much for Tipo, and I thought he was all for us.
2: Well, he is, Barney. But remember, Tibet is different from any other country. And as long as we're here, we'll have to play the game according to its rules.
3: Until we can really get our hands on the octopus. And then if we have to get him without any outside help, we'll do it, huh, Clint?
2: Yes, Speed. Sometimes we have to be lone wolves in the secret police. And it doesn't matter just so we get our man.
0: Yeah, if he don't get us first. Oh, well, good night, all.
4: Master?
5: Yes, Kuan Wu?
4: I have just heard from our spy in Lhasa. He has followed the secret police and Chief Tipo to a hotel there. Barlow and the boy are sleeping in one room, Dunlap in a smaller one next to it, and Tipo is next to that one.
5: Ah, so they did go to Lhasa after all.
4: And from what our man overheard, they plan to stay there until they trap you, Master.
5: What about Tipo?
4: He will help them unofficially.
5: Well, there's no need to worry about him. We can easily put him out of the way. But as to the others...
4: Yes, Master, what is your plan?
5: As I said before, we must tread carefully here in Tibet. We cannot make the bold moves we did in Hong Kong. The Tibetan authorities trust me completely. But they have also been told by Barlow that the octopus has come here. One false move from me, and the guilt would be laid at my door.
4: But still, we must destroy the secret police before they destroy us.
5: Yes, Kuan Wu. And one of their own number shall be the means of their destruction.
4: What do you mean?
5: You say that Dunlap is not with Barlow and Speed Gibson? That he is sleeping in an adjoining room?
4: Yes, Master.
5: Wu, I know most of the secrets of the secret police, but there is one important thing I do not know. The key to their code. With knowledge of this key, I could read every message they send to Riley in America. Balk their every attempt at communication with the outside world. Dunlap can give me the key to the code. He knows it.
4: But he will never tell you.
5: Not willingly. But my inventions, Kuan Wu, have you forgotten them? They are not false. They will work for me.
4: You mean your torture room?
5: That and other inventions of mine that you have not yet seen. Mine and Paul Mounier's.
4: But you dare not bring Dunlap here and admit your identity? What if he should escape, then everyone would know you are truly the octopus masquerading as the scientist?
5: I shall admit nothing to Dunlap.
4: You would do

0: that by asking him for the key to his corpse.
1: He would give it to me, yet he would have no remembrance of the telling.
0: Master, you talk in riddles.
1: Since you cannot understand, I shall waste no more time in words, Kwan Wu. When Dunlap is here, then you shall see for yourself how I shall question him.
0: Barney Dunlap, here?
1: Yes. Send word to our men to bring him here immediately.

0: What's the matter, Speed?
1: Are you awake too, Clint?
2: Yes, your tossing awakened me. What's wrong?
1: I don't know. I woke up a few minutes ago and can't get back to sleep. I feel like something's wrong.
2: Oh, nonsense. You're just overly tired. Well, forget everything that's happened. Try to get some sleep. That's more important than anything else right now. Got a big day ahead of us tomorrow.
1: I know, and I was plenty tired when I went to bed. But now I'm wide awake.
2: Try counting sheep.
1: Clint, do you think I ought to get up and see if Barney's all right?
2: Barney? Of course he's all right.
1: But he's sleeping in there all alone.
2: Now, listen, Speed. Barney slept alone in many more dangerous spots than this one. Say, if this secret police work is going to affect you like this, I'm going to ship you back to the States.
1: No, it isn't the work, Clint. My nerves aren't jumpy. But I just got an uneasy feeling.
2: Well, you forget it. And try to get a sleepy feeling instead. Don't you worry about Barney, fella. If I know him, the building could cave in and he wouldn't even know it. The way he snores, you should be glad he's in another room. Come on. Let's go to sleep.

Rex, y'all. 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All right, all right, go. Hey. Who's that? Who's that? I know somebody's here, and whoever you are, I got you covered. Huh. I must have had a nightmare. I knew Speed had given to me with all this talk about the octopus. Well, now that I'm awake, I might as well get a glass of water. Hey. Hey, who are you in the shadow? So there is somebody here.

Hold it. 15 seconds from now, you'll see the picture he just took. See? With the Polaroid Land camera, you get bright, sharp pictures in 15 seconds. Snap, pull, peel. It's that easy. Is there any better way to get pictures of the family?

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3: My name, Arch Obler. Tonight, another exciting Lights Out story for all of you who like to thrill and chill to tales of the unusual. Tonight's story happened because one rainy night I found myself stranded near an old New England graveyard. But first, Frank Martin for just a few seconds.
1: Huh? Everybody.
4: Daily Express. City editor? One moment. Daily Express. Want ad department? One moment, please. There you are. Daily Express. Sport department? Whom do you wish to speak to? One moment, please. Daily Express. One moment, I'll connect you.
5: Good morning, Mr. Roberts.
6: Good morning, Jim.
5: Kind of late today, aren't you, Mr. Roberts?
6: First time in 40 years. Can't understand what happened to my alarm clock.
5: Well, maybe it wore out.
6: Worn out? Maybe that's right. Just worn out.
5: Now, hold up a minute, will you, Mr. Roberts? I want to talk to you.
6: I'm late, Carter, but what can I...
5: It's about that money, Mr. Roberts. I was wondering if you'd wait to save...
6: Of course, my boy, of course. How is she?
5: Oh, doing fine. Mr. Roberts, I want you to know how much Jean and I appreciate
6: you. All right, all right. We're all human beings together, aren't we?
5: Some folks are.
6: I'm late. Got to hurry. See you later.
5: Thanks again, Mr. Roberts.
6: Oh, ho, ho.
7: Sam. Sam Roberts.
6: Yes, Harry.
7: Have you heard the news?
6: No. It was so late, didn't even look at the paper.
7: Why, it's only 2 minutes after.
6: 2 minutes after is 2 minutes late, Harry.
7: Sam Roberts, you're the... Oh, well. Listen, have you heard about Bridge? He's here.
6: Eh?
7: Bridge. Mr. Bridge, the new publisher.
6: Oh, him. Well, that's nice. He's taking things over.
7: Sam, you're not in the least bit interested in the fact that there's a new man on top, are you?
6: Well, I've been here so long, and many have come and gone.
7: But aren't you afraid of...
6: Well, finish it, Harry. Afraid of what?
7: Oh, forget it. That column of yours is all that matters, huh, Sam?
6: Well, I've been doing it quite a number of years. You know, just this morning, I was thinking... Thinking how fortunate a man I am. For 40 years, things have happened. Wars, peace conferences, depressions, and prosperity. And in all that time,
5: Mr. Roberts.
7: Someone paging you, sir.
6: Hey?
5: Mr. Roberts, you wanted upstairs right away.
6: Upstairs, Jim? Me?
5: He said come up right away. New boss, Mr. Bridge.
6: Mr. Bridge?
5: Yeah, right away. He's the boss.
7: That's not so good, Sam.
6: What did you say?
7: Oh, nothing. Nothing at all. You'd better get up there.
6: Sure, sure. Too bad I was late today. Maybe he's been waiting for me.
7: Take the side step, Sam. Get up there faster.
6: Yeah, that's right. Thanks, Harry. Thanks.
7: Good luck, Sam.
6: Luck? Why should I need luck? Funny about that alarm clock.
4: Yes?
6: I've never seen... Oh, you're new here, aren't you, Miss?
4: I'm Miss Ronson, Mr. Bridges' new secretary. What is it, please?
6: I'm Sam Roberts. Column on the editorial page.
4: Oh, yes. Mr. Bridge was expecting you. If you'll wait a moment.
6: Yes.
8: Yes?
4: Mr. Roberts is here, Mr. Bridge.
8: All right, send him in. In a hurry.
4: Yes, sir. Very well. You can go in now.
6: Yes. So I heard.
8: All right, Roberts, come in.
6: Yes, sir.
9: Well, come in, come in.
6: Yes, sir.
9: Sit there.
6: I'm pleased to meet you, Mr. Bridge.
9: Sit down.
6: Thank you. You know, Mr. Bridge, I think you're going to like publishing the Daily Express. What I mean to say is, on this paper, you'll find a group of men who work together, who actually think that the newspaper is part of their lives, who actually...
9: Just a moment, Mr. Roberts. I'm a busy man.
6: I couldn't understand that.
9: I didn't ask you up here to hear about the esprit de corps of this organization. It's been my personal experience that the average man does what he's paid for. No more, no less.
6: Oh, now don't say that, Mr. Bridge. Now you take Charlie down at number one Linotype. Why, there's a man...
9: Mr.
6: Who...
9: Roberts.
6: I'm sorry. I know you're busy, but I thought maybe you'd like to know something.
9: I've seen the balance sheet. I know all I want to know about this publication. The Daily Express earned 23% less in the 6 months of this fiscal year than it did in a similar period in any year in its history.
6: Well, I don't know much about that. But after all, things haven't been going too well anyplace. You can't blame the men.
9: The men of an organization make money. The men of an organization lose money. And I assure you, Mr. Roberts, that during the next 6 months, this newspaper will make money.
6: Well, that's fine. I'm sure for...
9: Will you keep quiet?
6: If that's what you want.
9: Mr. Roberts, there comes a time in every man's life when he ceases to be an asset to the organization which hires him. Might as well be frank and tell you that that time has come in your career.
6: What did you say, Mr. Bridge?
9: In plain English, what I said was that you're getting just a little too old for this organization.
6: Old?
9: In other words, I'm giving you 2 weeks' notice. Sorry, Mr. Roberts, but that's the way things are. Good day, sir.
6: You mean fired?
9: The cashier will have your check. Good day.
6: But my column...
9: I'm a busy man, Mr. Roberts.
6: But my column...
9: I'm replacing that tomorrow with a syndicated column. Big name Broadway stuff. That's what the public wants.
6: Mr. Bridge, you don't understand. Thousands of people, they write me. For 40 years, I've been...
9: If you've been doing it for 40 years, that's long enough. Good day, Mr.
6: Roberts. Mr. Bridge, listen. Where should I go? Ever since I was 16, this is my work. I don't know...
9: Must I have you shown up, Mr. Roberts?
6: No. I don't want to anger you, but my column... 40 years, I tell you.
9: Will you?
6: It isn't the money. I'll work for nothing.
9: If you...
6: Yes, I'll work for nothing.
9: Now, look here, Roberts.
6: You hear me, Mr. Bridge? For nothing. Just let me be here.
9: Get out of here.
6: No. Listen to me. Just a minute.
9: Mom. I have no time. Get out.
6: But my 40 years here, since I was a boy...
9: You've been paid for every day.
6: Then I don't want any more pay. Just let me stay. My work. A man can't live without his work.
9: Get out. Get out. Miss Ronson.
6: No. I'll go. But before I go, just another word.
9: Well?
6: Who wants me to go? The managing editor or you?
9: Certainly it's my doing. It's my money invested in the paper. It's my right to choose my employee.
6: Let me stay.
9: Oh, what are you going to do? Start playing hearts and flowers?
6: Please.
9: Once and for all, get out of here. This is a business institution. You've been paid for services rendered. Now get out of here and stop acting like a fool.
6: All right, Mr. Briggs. All right.
9: Go ahead with the rest of them. Get them up here one at a time.
10: Yes, Mr. Bridge.
9: Every man in the organization over 50, understand?
10: Yes, Mr. Bridge. Do you want me to include...
9: What? Miss Ronson, what's the matter? Answer me. Crazy little fool screaming like that. Answer me. All right, I'll come out there and see what's the matter. Look here, Miss Ronson. Didn't you hear me? What was the idea of... Miss Ronson, what's the matter with you?
11: The window. Look.
9: Window? What about the window?
11: That old man, Mr. Roberts.
9: Well?
11: He just jumped out.
2: Ladies and gentlemen, a man is dead. And before this death leads to the other terrors that lie ahead in this strange story, suppose we pause for a moment, relax, and take time out for a deep breath in the midst of our lights-out story. Let's take time to eavesdrop on two young girls. One of them is very unhappy. Ooh. Lights out. The publisher and his chauffeur are driving along a country road.
9: Jenkins?
12: Yes, sir.
9: Why are you taking this road?
12: Well, I don't quite know.
9: What do you mean you don't know? What are you talking about?
12: Well, I mean it's a shortcut here.
9: No, why didn't you say so in the first place?
12: Sorry, sir.
9: Jenkins?
12: Yes, sir.
9: How soon do you think we'll get to Hartville?
12: About midnight, sir.
9: That wife of mine, she thinks of the blamedest time, Mr. Jenkins. Jenkins, what are we slowing up for?
12: I don't know, sir. The engine...
9: Well, of all the infernal times and places... Jenkins, what's the idea?
12: It ain't my idea stopping, sir. It's the engine.
9: This is no time for cleverness. You car like this stalling, I never heard of such a thing. Get it started quickly.
12: Yes, sir.
9: Well...
12: Something's wrong.
9: Now, that's brilliant. Get out, you fool, and fix it.
12: Okay.
9: What's that?
12: I said yes, sir.
9: Oh, the rattle brain. Well, what are you doing out there?
12: Trying to find the trouble.
9: Well, don't try to find it. I better go out and see myself what... Well, have you located the trouble?
12: No, sir.
9: What do you mean, no, sir? Do you know your business or don't you?
12: Don't seem to be getting any sparks. The distributors don't...
9: And why doesn't the engine go? What do I pay you for? To stand around lonely roads in the middle of the night holding guessing games?
12: I'm doing my best.
9: Don't you talk back to me. If this car started, you incompetent, good for nothing, or you're fired. You understand me?
12: Yeah. Okay.
9: Jenkins, where are you going? Jenkins!
12: Yeah, I was fired. It's just...
9: Come back here at once.
12: Yeah, I'll come back. Long enough to tell you that if I could take about 20 years off you, I'll change your face plenty before walking out on you.
9: Well, how dare you?
12: You shove everybody else around. But you shoved me around for the last time. I'm walking out on you, sourpuss. I'm walking out right now.
9: Why, you can't leave me here in the middle of nowhere.
12: Can't I? Well, I'm doing it.
9: Now, Jenkins, you...
12: So long, dictator. Have a nice walk.
9: Jenkins, don't be a fool. Come back here. Jenkins, get this car started. Jenkins! Oh, all right. If you haven't heard the last of this, I'll fix you, you hoodlum. Leaving me like this, you'll regret it, Jenkins. Blasted dark. Think I'll walk my feet off, huh? Oh, no, I won't. Get in the car. Sit here until someone comes along. Infernal hoodlum.
6: I beg your pardon.
9: But
6: could I be of assistance?
9: Where?
6: I was walking alone. I saw you were stalled here.
9: Oh. Oh, well, that's fine. Yes, you can help me. I'll pay you well, too.
6: Will you?
9: Certainly. You know about cars?
6: I will drive.
9: Well, that's fine, but you'll have to get it started first. Something about the ignition. I don't know much about machinery, do you?
6: If you will let me sit behind the steering wheel.
9: Certainly, but fix the engine first.
6: If you will let me sit behind the steering wheel.
9: I tell you, the engine... Oh, all right. You'll see for yourself, the starter doesn't do any good. But... Start.
6: Yes.
9: Infernal Jenkins, he stalled me here deliberately.
6: We will go.
9: He'll regret this night, believe you me. Nothing wrong with the car at all, was there?
6: It runs well.
9: Say, what's the idea of turning down this road? This isn't the way to...
6: It's a short way.
9: Huh?
6: A much shorter way.
9: You mean to Hartville?
6: I assure you, a much shorter way.
9: Oh, fine. You're a pretty clever fella. Say, how would you like working as my chauffeur? I pay well, treat my help well. But did you hear me? I said, how would you like the job working for me? I'll start you out at... So why do you keep your head turned? What? I turn the headlights off. Stop the car. The headlights are off. Stop the car. You can't drive in the dark.
6: I know the road well.
9: There's no dim-out area. Someone might run into us. Stop the car.
6: There is no time to wait.
9: Yes, I'll grant you I'm in a hurry, but if you think I'm going to jeopardize my life driving in the dark like this, you're crazy. Stop the car. Stop it. Well, it's more like it. No use jeopardizing my life. Well, come on, get out. You can fix the light.
6: Yes.
9: Everything happening at once. Blasted automobile. Well, why stand there? You going to fix the light?
6: There will be light enough soon.
9: Huh? What are you talking about?
6: The moon.
9: The moon?
6: In a moment. The moonlight.
9: Moonlight? Who cares about moonlight? Fix the light and... What?
6: You see.
9: Cemetery. The cemetery.
6: We went where the road led.
9: What's the meaning of this?
6: Come.
9: Come? Come where? What are you up to? Why did you bring me to this infernal graveyard?
6: Follow me.
9: Follow you? Where? Among the tombstones?
6: This way.
9: Are you crazy? Get me out of here quickly.
6: You will follow me.
9: What are you up to? Your face, I have seen you before. This blasted half-light, I do know you, don't I?
6: I ask you once more. Come with me.
9: No violence. My money, it's in my inside pocket. Let me go, but no violence.
6: With me.
9: No. Don't touch me. Don't touch me. Can't stand pain. I'll go with you. I'll go.
6: This way.
9: If you think there's any profit in kidnapping me, let me tell you, you're mistaken. Here, take my wallet and show me the way out of here, and we'll forget about the whole thing.
6: This way.
5: No. Don't make me walk too fast. I'm not used to walking. It isn't good for me to walk so fast. Now, listen, man, you've got to tell me. Where are you taking me? Where is there to go in the cemetery? I don't like it, I tell you, I don't. If this is your idea of a joke, I tell you, I don't like it. The tombstone shining so white, like hands stuck up out of the ground. No, I won't go any further. I don't care what you do, I won't go any... The moonlight's gone. Fellow, where are you? It's gotten so dark. Don't leave me here. There's infernal graves and tombstones. Answer me, where are you? Why? I'm my way up myself. So infernally dark, I can't see an inch in front of me. The doorknob. The door here. What? Yes. But how? What steps going down? I wonder what...
12: Door! Right. Let me out. Let me out of here!
6: I'm here.
12: Where? Oh. I heard you. Are you down there?
6: I am here.
12: Tell me, is that the way out?
6: The way out.
12: Oh. Wait for me. It's so infernally dark. Just get me out of here. Get me back in my car. Any place but out of this infernal cemetery. I'll pay you well, anything you want. Oh. There you are. What is this place? Where am I? Well, don't stand there in the shadows. Talk up. Where am I?
6: Look about you.
12: Infernal candlelight. What can I see? You said this was the way out. Well, lead the way.
6: Take up the candle.
12: All right.
6: Look at the wall along... side of you. Hold the candle high.
12: What is this place?
6: You see?
12: Coffins.
6: The mausoleum of the family of Bridge. Your family.
12: No.
6: Look closely. The brass plate on that one.
13: Jeremiah Bridge. Born 1802, died 1858. My grandfather.
6: You never were here before, were you?
13: Huh? Oh, no, of course not. I can't stand funerals and such things. Why am I here now?
6: They lived their years. The men of the family called Bridge. They lived their years like robber barons.
13: Hmm?
6: And then they died, and here in darkness rots their bones.
12: What are you talking about? Who are you? Why did you bring me here?
6: I tried to rest, yet found no rest. As long as you were living.
12: Who are you?
6: As long as you were living.
12: Answer me, who are you? Take your arm away from your face and let me see. Roberts.
6: Yes. I tried to rest. But the thought of all the men, my friends, whose hearts you'd break as you broke mine, that thought kept tearing at the dead bones of me. Until I thrust up out of the grave and came back for
12: Robert,
6: you.
12: Robert, your face.
6: My coffin was a poor one. Worms and maggots worked quickly.
12: No.
6: The dead are dead, they told me.
12: Stay back.
6: The dead can't walk, they told me.
12: No closer.
6: The dead can't talk, they told me.
12: Stay back.
6: And yet I walk, I talk.
12: Back.
6: When you took away my work, you took away my life.
12: Back!
6: All the years I lived, I was what they call a good man. Asking so little. A place to sleep, my work to do.
12: No, stop. I can't bear to look at you.
6: When you took my work and with it my life, my goodness and kindness went too. In the grave, I learned the will to kill.
12: No, not me.
6: You hear me? Kill. And you, the one to be killed.
12: No, not me. You can't kill me.
6: Here in the place where all of your breed lie rotting, this is the place for you.
12: No, stay back. I can't go any further than the wall.
6: There's hate in me now. Hate that wants to tear the eyes that saw only profit from your head.
12: Oh, please, no, I beg of
6: you. Hate that wants to rip that facet of
12: physical
6: tongue from off your head.
12: Please, not me.
6: Hate that wants to rip the skin from off your flesh.
12: No, stop. Dead can't kill the living.
6: He can kill in life or death.
12: No, I'll get away from you. I will. Dark again.
13: Roberts, where are you? I can't see. Then where?
12: Gone.
13: Hide. I'll hide till morning.
12: What?
13: Box. Coffin. Empty coffin on the floor. Yes, hide in it.
12: Climb in. Put the lid down.
13: Yeah? Never get me in here. Ghosts can't move material things. Never get me. Wait until morning. Get away then.
12: Never happened anyway. Hallucination. Man jumped out of the window. How could he live again?
13: Air. I think air's getting bad.
12: Open the lid and see if he's gone. Can't budge it. He's sitting on it. Robert, he's holding it tight. Get off. The air, I'll suffocate. Get off. Robert, get off.
5: Hey, Miss Ransom.
4: Yes?
5: Where's Mr. Bridge? Something's come up about the Grosvenor contract. Said he'd have the paper signed.
4: Just a minute. Mr. Bridge hasn't come in yet this morning.
5: Morning? Well, it's almost noon.
4: I know it is, but he isn't here. Had about a dozen appointments, but he just isn't here.
5: Perhaps he left it on his desk.
4: You'd better not disturb his paper.
5: Oh, I won't. Miss Ransom, come here, quick.
4: What is it? What's the matter?
5: Look. The proof sheet for tonight's paper. Where did it come from?
4: Why... I don't know. It wasn't there when I came in this morning.
5: Look at it.
4: All right. Scoop. J. Rogers Bridge, publisher of the Daily Express, committed suicide last night in his family mausoleum in the Rosewood Cemetery. Oh, no.
5: And look. Look at the signature. It's signed Roberts.
4: Roberts. But he's the old man who jumped out of the window.
5: Wait. Look. Message. Printed on... Oh, no.
4: Printed on what? Tell me.
5: On a piece of human skin.

0: Oh. Well, Mr. Obler, I've often heard that a good newspaper man has supernatural powers, but I never expected to meet one who would return from the grave to make his last deadline. Oh, by the way, that brings up something I've been meaning to ask you.
1: What's that, Frank?
0: Do you think that under some circumstances a person might return from the dead?
1: Frank, I do have an idea about that. But I'm going to suggest that we put it with the unfinished business to be taken up in the near future. Because after you say a word, I've got something very important I'd like to say to our listeners.
0: Ironize. And look for the big letters IY on the package and on each tablet. Now, Arch Obler with a serious message for every American.
1: Ladies and gentlemen, a few weeks ago on another network, I started a game. Perhaps you heard about it. It's called They're Here for Me. It's a very simple game. You sit where you are and you think, the Japs, the Nazis, they're here for me. Not for someone in the newspaper or someone in the town halfway across the world or someone I don't even know in this neighborhood or even for my neighbor next door, but for me. For me. Yeah, a smirking little Jap is standing at the door. He's there for you, not in the headlines, not just in an idea, but actually there for you. It can't happen, you know. 3 million dead in Europe attest to that fact. Now, even if the words such as duty to one's fellow man and patriotism and a better world to come and all that sort of thing may not mean much to you, out of self-interest, these words should. They're here for me. Think about that Jap or that Nazi waiting for you. And then remember that every war saving stamp and every war bond that you buy is a bullet or a bomb or a tank or an airplane between you personally and the horror of a Jap Nazi world. Every bond that you buy, another bullet or another bomb or another tank or another airplane between you personally and the horror of a Jap Nazi world. Tell your employer to start taking that 10% out of your pay, starting right now.
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3: Out of the past, phantoms of a world gone by speak again the immortal tale declared insane.

0: This is the church she comes to. There she is, Renee, kneeling in the pew. Third row from the left. What do you think of your rival for your husband's affections?
1: Are you positive that's the same Madame Jean Renault?
0: I'd stake my honor upon it.
1: Cecil, you've staked your honor so often there's nothing left to it.
0: Madame.
1: Amazing. I wonder how a woman like that could extract such huge sums of money from my husband.
0: She might have certain charms you don't understand.
1: But she's fat and pockmarked.
0: True, Renee. But powerful enough to make you and your children penniless within 10 years.
1: How can we break her hold on Pierre?
0: I've tried. Pierre won't listen to me, either as his brother or his lawyer. So there's only one thing left.
1: What's that?
0: Simply that you ask for a commission for lunacy against him. Imply that he's insane and have him locked away.
1: But Pierre is insane.
0: With your political prestige at Louis XV's court, I'm sure we can convince a young ambitious judge to the contrary. Pierre's many eccentricities can bear fruit. His monomania on Chinese customs could easily be misinterpreted. Do you understand?
1: But, Cecil,
0: Now listen to me. Tomorrow morning, I want you to pay an unexpected visit on your husband. Drive out to that country hovel and...
1: Is your master in, Roger?
2: Madame la Marquise, we weren't expecting you. Do come in. Monsieur is in the study. If you follow me, he'll be pleased to see you, madame. It's been such a long time.
1: Thank you, Roger.
2: Monsieur, Madame la Marquise?
3: Renee.
1: I'm sorry to disturb you, Pierre, but you know what the court says. The separation of ours does not do my reputation any good.
3: Your reputation? Naturally.
1: What are you doing dressed up in that silly outfit?
3: I am writing a history of China, Renee. One can't understand the Chinese mind without trying to feel the tempo of their mode of life.
1: Oh, that's neither here nor there. I've been hearing about the way you're handling the children.
3: The children are well and healthy.
1: I don't feel comfortable about them out here. So I'd like to change nurses. The woman you have now is too old for the job. I've brought an Englishwoman out here with me today. Her name is Maggie Campbell. I think you'll find Maggie a gem in many ways. Your absent-mindedness endangers our children's very existence.
3: What are you hinting at?
1: Hinting? You know very well what I mean. That woman, Madame Jean Renault.
3: She's no concern of yours.
1: My son's future inheritance, however, is my concern. I can't prevent you from throwing it away on a swine-headed woman.
3: Oh, Renee,
1: but
3: really?
1: Really what? Who is this Jean Renault? What power has she got over you? Why do you insist on living in the country and giving her the major part of your income?
3: That's one question you'll never have answered. You wouldn't understand.
1: That's why I've hired Maggie Campbell to act as nursemaid. The children are never to be in that woman's company. And Miss Campbell will follow those instructions to the letter.

0: Well, Renee, I didn't expect you to come back so soon.
1: It didn't take me long to sell Pierre on the idea of hiring your fatuous Miss Campbell, Cecil.
0: What did he think of her?
1: Nothing much. My story was completely believable.
0: We can depend on Maggie Campbell to weave an interesting web for Pierre to stumble into. In the meantime, you've work to do.
1: Work?
0: I've invited young Bianchon for a party at your house this evening.
1: Aren't you presumptuous?
0: Not at all. That fool has always been in love with you. His uncle is a judge of the inferior court, Monsieur Popinot. If you can convince Bianchon to bring his uncle into our camp, our commission for lunacy against Paupière is won. You're in a position to do both of them a great deal of political good. It might be wise to remind them of it, gently. The party is to start it now.
1: Bianchon, I'm so glad you could come to my little party.
2: You're playing with my heart, madame.
1: Ah. If only I were a free woman. Free to play with a man's heart.
2: Oh.
1: But my husband being ill...
2: Oh, Pierre's ill?
1: Didn't you know?
2: No. Oh, I'm sorry to hear it.
1: It's a mental condition. I thought you knew.
2: Oh. Is there anything that I can do?
1: I'm afraid there's nothing anyone can do. He insists now upon throwing his money away on a woman... known as Jean Renaud, whom he favors now.
2: Oh, a woman.
1: A fat, ugly, pockmarked woman who is closer to 60 years of age than anything else. He's given her almost 1,000,000 francs.
2: Oh, this is serious, madame.
1: But what can I do? He controls all the money in the family except my own small income.
2: Well, have you ever thought of securing a commission for lunacy against him?
1: My own husband, Monsieur Bianchon?
2: But it's necessary, madame. My uncle is judge of the inferior courts. He could get it for you quite easily. If you'd consent to visit with him, I'm sure...
1: Bianchon.
2: Yes?
1: Could you persuade your uncle to visit me here in my home? I would repay him for his trouble. A close friend of mine, Philippe Brett, is head of the civil courts. He could do your uncle much good if I suggested it.
2: Oh, but of course, Renee. I shall pay my uncle Popinot a visit this evening. Would tomorrow night be a convenient night for you?
1: So convenient. And if Monsieur Popinot is interested in verifying my case, he might ask Maggie Campbell, my children's nurse, about Pierre's strange actions.
3: Roger! Roger! If you have a butler in this loony house, come over here and bottle.
4: Yes, Maggie. What is it now, nurse?
3: Listen to them, will you? A father playing with his sons, a twisting their arms as they scream in agony. Look at them there in the garden.
4: He's teaching the boys how to wrestle, Maggie. Wrestling's a fine art in China.
3: Wrestling, is it? It's a fine kind of wrestling. A trying to pull the boys' arms out by the sockets. A laughing and a screaming. A maniac's mind. A maniac, I tell you. Heaven help us. What will the madmen do next?
2: Thank you, driver. Uncle Popinot? Uncle Popinot?
5: Well, if it isn't my nephew. Well, Bianchon, come in.
2: Oh, how can you live in this rat trap?
5: If this is a rat trap, Bianchon, then you should throw your old uncle a piece of cheese. What brings you down here on the banks on this hot day?
2: Oh, a matter of urgency. A friend of mine is in trouble.
5: Trouble. Life was ever thus.
2: Her husband is stark, staring mad. And the poor woman hasn't the faintest notion how to go about getting a commission for lunacy.
5: Who is the lady?
2: Madame la Marquise d'Espard.
5: Madame de la Marquise?
2: Yes.
5: She probably knows more about these things than you do, nephew. Nevertheless, I'll see her when she arrives.
2: She's not well, Uncle. You can't expect her to visit you in a place like this.
5: Mm?
2: Besides, she's a close friend of Philippe Brett, and he's the head of the civil courts and can do you a lot of good.
5: That crook?
2: Oh, Popinot. Madame la Marquise had the kindness to invite us to dinner at her house tomorrow night.
5: Bianchon, I'm surprised at you. You know very well that I'll be the examining judge on the case, and our courts forbid a judge to dine in a petitioner's home. It's against the law.
2: Oh, yes, I'd forgotten. After dinner, then, Uncle?
5: Well, she can see me here.
2: In all fairness to her, she's ill, Uncle. Drop in at her house.
5: Was it a request or a demand from her, Bianchon?
2: Both, I imagine, Uncle.
5: Even a judge is afraid not to grant her demands. A woman like that is a powerful factor at court.
2: Then you will drop in and see her?
5: Yes, tomorrow afternoon at 3. But warn her not to serve any food or drink to me at all.
2: Oh, yes, Uncle, she will be well warned.

0: Maggie, what are you doing prowling about the master's bedroom?
1: I was looking for a good tonic for the children. The master keeps all the medicines locked up here. While I'm about it, you ought to take the tonic, Roger. You don't look so well lately.
0: I never felt better.
1: Spring's coming, Roger. Everybody should take a tonic. Yeah, drink this. You'll feel like a new man in a few seconds. I'll fix another draught for the children.
0: I can't figure you out, Maggie. One moment you shout, and the next you worry about my health.
1: That's just my way, Roger. Go ahead. Drink it. I'm a nurse. I ought to know what's good. Go ahead. Drink it.
0: Well, if this will make us better friends, Maggie, I'll drink it. Tastes like poison.
2: Roger.
1: The master's calling, Roger. See what he wants.
0: I'm coming, Monsieur le Marquis.
2: Better come along to the study, Roger. I'm expecting a visitor, and I'd better have the place looking spick and span.
0: Visitor, monsieur?
2: Madame Jean Renaud will be here soon. Then the business between Madame and I will be over, finally.
0: I'm glad. Monsieur, look at the study. More Chinese books than all of China.
2: I need them. What's the matter, Roger?
0: I feel so ill, Monsieur le Marquis. In heaven's name,
2: yeah, better sit down over here, Roger.
0: Help me.
2: Roger! Maggie!
3: What's the matter, monsieur?
2: Roger, old sorry. Roger! Dead.
1: Dead? His skin is turning black, monsieur. Black?
2: As if he had drunk.
1: Yes. Just as if he drank a strong draught of Chinese poison.
2: How do you know the effect?
1: I'm a nurse, sir. Now your madness is no longer innocent. You're a murderer, too. Poisoning a poor, helpless man just because he disagreed with you.
2: What are you talking about, Maggie?
1: You know what I'm talking about, monsieur. You're a murderer. A murderer. I'll get the police for you, poisoners, all in the middle of the night.

0: Madame la Marquise, may I present my uncle, judge of the inferior courts, Monsieur Popinot.
1: Good afternoon, monsieur.
2: How do you do?
1: This is my brother-in-law, the Chevalier d'Espard. Cecil.
2: How do you do?
3: How do you do?
1: Won't you be seated, Monsieur Popinot?
0: My uncle will do everything in his power to help you, René.
1: I'm sure he will, Bianchon.
2: Tell me, madame, when you and the Marquis separated originally, how much money were you allowed?
1: Just my original income of 26,000 francs a year.
2: You say that the Marquis had given a certain Madame Jean Renault considerable sums of money?
1: Almost 1,000,000 francs.
2: Is there any reason for him to give her money?
1: None. None but an imaginary one dictated to him by his twisted mind.
2: Does Madame Jean Renault live well?
1: Live well? In a mansion?
2: I'm a poor man myself, madame. How much does Madame Jean Renault spend on her house?
1: Oh, the stables alone cost 16,000 francs.
2: Judges are apt to be incredulous. If the stables alone cost 16,000, then how much for the entire establishment?
1: Between 50 and 60,000 francs.
2: So much? You don't say. Now, how much do you spend for this lovely place?
1: About the same, 50 or 60,000.
4: Renée! Huh?
2: I thought you said your income was only 26,000 francs. You must be badly in debt, obviously.
1: But, monsieur...
2: If you're in debt, the court might not feel justified in allowing you to handle your husband's money. They might think you have a different motive for trying to secure control of your husband's money. Not that I have. A selfish one.
5: Do you serve, madame?
2: Well, I'm sorry, Madame la Marquise. It's against the law for me to eat or drink at a petitioner's home. I thought you knew.
5: Madame la Marquise! Madame la Marquise!
1: Maggie, what are you doing here?
6: I've been trying to get her all day, I have. Monsieur la Marquise has murdered his butler.
5: What?
6: Poisoned him. I saw it with my own eyes. The police came. They've got him away in the jail. He's stark, staring, raving mad is.
1: Murder now. Well, Monsieur Popinot, is murder a part of a sane man's mind?
4: Such a place for a judge to live. Oh, if I lived here, I'd never make old bones. Monsieur Popinot.
2: Yes?
4: I got your summons to come and see you in your house. Well, here I am.
2: Yes, here you are. But who are you?
4: Madame Jean Renault. Kind of a judge are you anyway, living here? Huh? You must be an honest one. Well, what do you want to see me about?
2: I've learned that you've been receiving extraordinary amounts of money from Monsieur le Marquis d'Espard.
4: Well, as a matter of fact, I have.
2: What seducer's art have you been using on Monsieur le Marquis?
4: Oh, seducer's art? Look at me, monsieur. Fat, ugly, hideous. What kind of a vamp would I make?
2: Well, that's a question I can't answer. But you'll have to.
4: Monsieur, I'm sorry, but I am under oath. I can never divulge the reason that monsieur gives me the money.
2: Madame, if you have any pity for your benefactor, you'll tell me. A commission for lunacy has been taken out against him.
4: Huh?
2: You're named as having some strange power over him.
4: Oh.
2: Power which is supposed to have driven him mad.
4: Oh, great heavens. I am as good as Monsieur le Marquis and warn him. He's a saint, that man. A saint, monsieur.
2: Yes, but he isn't at home. He's in jail. Madame Jean Renault. Monsieur le Marquis, I'm Judge Popinot of the Inferior Court.
7: You're most welcome to come in and share my prison cell. Are you here to accuse me of murdering a man, too?
2: No, monsieur. But your wife has taken out a commission for lunacy against you.
7: Monsieur, you're joking.
2: I wish I were. Your passion for Chinese customs has led them to believe you live in a dream world.
7: I was commissioned to write a book about China by the most respectable firm in all Paris.
2: Have you a contract from them?
7: In my desk drawer at home.
2: Are there any duplicate copies in case your copy is stolen?
7: Certainly. Here's the address of the firm. They have the duplicate.
2: The second count is, of course, there's murder. You were accused of murdering your butler just to try out a potency of a new Chinese drug you've discovered.
7: I've never toyed with Chinese drugs or poisons.
2: How about this business of giving all your money to Madame Jean Renault?
7: Monsieur, I never thought I'd tell anyone that secret.
2: Your life depends on it.
7: Madame Jeanneau is the descendant of the Jeanneau family who owned a large estate in Saxony in the 13th century. My ancestors murdered her ancestors and stole that property.
2: What has that to do with you?
7: The entire Despard fortune was founded on that property. I'm trying to pay back a debt, the amount of money which should have been paid to the Jeanneau when the property was taken over.
2: You're too conscientious, Monsieur le Marquis.
7: I don't want my children to be ashamed of their family as I'm ashamed of mine. They'll always be proud of the Despard name.
2: I don't think we'll have any trouble clearing you of this charge. Tell me this. Is there any place in France where the black Chinese poison can be ordered?
7: One place might have it. It's a small pharmacy called Linkton.
3: They carry that particular mixing drug in our pharmacy, Monsieur Popinot. It's too dangerous. But I did have a special order for it from a Cockney woman named Maggie Campbell just the other day. She had a note authorizing her to buy it.
2: Who was the note from?
3: From the head of the medical research department through the Chevalier Despard.
2: Thank you very much. Clerk, has Monsieur le Marquis Despard's contract arrived from Paris?
8: Yes, Monsieur Popinot, this morning.
2: Where's Madame Jeanneau?
8: She's waiting for you now, Monsieur Popinot.
2: Just have her sign this legal bill of sale for the Saxon property and ask her to appear in court tomorrow morning.
8: Yes, Monsieur.
2: And the clerk?
8: Yes.
2: Send this letter to le Marquis Despard. After this note, I don't think she'll appear to press charges.
7: Come along, Renee. We'd better go inside the courtroom. It's almost time for the sessions to start.
1: You go ahead, Cecil. I'd like to see Monsieur Philippe Brett before court starts.
7: See you later, then.
9: Ah, my dear Renee, you look charming. I hope I haven't kept you waiting.
1: Not at all. Here's the letter Monsieur Popinot sent me last night and the affidavits you asked for.
9: Mm-hmm.
1: This letter from Popinot places you in a very ugly position. It threatens the entire civil courts, besides naming the head of the medical association, Monsieur Brett.
9: Yes, I know, Renee. Leave everything to me. I'll see you in court in a few minutes.
2: Order in the court. The Fifth Court of Inferior Appeals is in session. The first case is a commission for lunacy. The case of Madame de la Marquise Despard against Monsieur le Marquis Despard.
9: Monsieur Popin.
2: Yes, Monsieur Brett.
9: As head of the civil courts, I cannot allow you to preside on the bench during this case.
2: Cannot allow me?
9: You realize...

0: I have three sworn affidavits that you partook of tea and cake at the household of Rene Despard at 5 p.m. 4 days ago. Now, since Madame is the plaintiff in this case, that renders any decision you might give is invalid.
1: But, Monsieur Brett, they are lying.
0: Your own nephew swears it's the truth. Will you relinquish the bench?
1: Who is to take over in my place?
0: Monsieur Devereux.
1: Devereux?
0: Yes.
1: A man who spends his time currying favor from their majesties?
0: Monsieur, will you give up the bench?
1: I have no option. But if I can't work as judge on this case, I will represent Monsieur de la Marquise d'Espard as his barrister.
0: Will you ascend the bench, Monsieur Devereux?
2: Naturally, Monsieur, but the barrister in charge of proceedings will start. That is you, Chevalier d'Espard. Is it not, Cecil?
3: Yes. Thank you, Monsieur Devereux.
4: In behalf of my client, Madame la Marquise, a poor innocent woman who has been robbed of her children, her income, and her home by a lunatic husband who is guilty of murder.
1: You only presume he's guilty of murder.
4: I presume nothing, Bobineau. He's already been tried and convicted.
1: When?
4: 10 minutes before court started.
0: I signed the papers, Monsieur Bobineau.
1: You did, Brett?
0: Yes.
1: You haven't the foggiest notion of what this case concerns. I have definite proof that Maggie Campbell was hired to murder the butler. Here it is. My proof that Monsieur Le Marquis is innocent. Judge Devereux, you can set aside this conviction.
2: Chevalier, let us proceed.
4: A woman named Madame Jeraneau has forced Monsieur Le Marquis to give her over 1,000,000 francs. We all know that Monsieur Bobineau made up that story about the Saxon property to fool the court.
1: But these are lies, Monsieur Devereux.
2: Continue, Chevalier.
4: And last but not least, we base our claim on the fact that Monsieur Le Marquis thinks he lives in China. Ha! Is that a thought for a sane man?
1: Monsieur Le Marquis is writing a book on China. He has a contract for that book.
4: We investigated the contract, Monsieur Popineau. The Paris firm swears they never drew it up.
1: You've done well, gentlemen, to make a mockery of the courts of France. This trial is a farce. A framed farce. Of course, you grant the commission for lunacy, you will be heaped with honors by these weakling fools.
4: That is only your opinion, Popinot.
1: Judge Devereux, remember, your conscience will weigh heavily on your soul. If you send this man away, you will have only yourself to answer to. You wake up in the middle of the night screaming for forgiveness to your maker. Think on it carefully, Judge Devereux. Think before you make the decision.
4: There is no need for thought. I demand an immediate decision.
2: There's only one decision I can possibly make. An honest one. A decision dictated to me by my conscience and the evidence on hand. The commission for lunacy is granted.
5: Monsieur Devereux, I'm as sane as you are. You can't lock me up. Open now, tell them. In heaven's name, stop them. Don't let them.
4: Guards!
2: Take that man out of court and put him in a straitjacket before he loses his mind completely.

From the time-worn pages of the past, we have heard the story declared insane. Bellkeeper, toll the bells.

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1: What great

With his faithful valet Cato, Britt Reid, daring young publisher, matches wits with the underworld, risking his life that criminals and racketeers within the law may feel its weight by the sting of the Green Hornet. Ride with Britt Reid in the thrilling adventure, George Haven's Secret. The Green Hornet strikes the

0: Judge Burnley sat in the study of his home, reading intently. Suddenly, his attention was drawn by the click of the latch on one of the long French windows. He looked up, startled, and found himself staring into the eyes of a sinister figure standing before him.
1: The Green Hornet. Why do you come here? What do you want? It's after midnight. State your business and get out before I... Put down that gun. If you think you can bluff me, you're mistaken, so... By thunder, I'll have you hunted down and captured if it's the last thing I... Say something. Why have you...
0: Early the following morning, Gunnigan, city editor of the Daily Sentinel, was talking over the dictaphone to Honora Case, secretary to Britt Reed.
2: What time expect Reed to come in, Miss Case?
3: I don't have any idea, Gunnigan. Sometimes somebody just
2: coming
3: up
2: will do. Holy mackerel, what do you think we're putting out down here? A circus handbill instead of a daily paper?
3: I never know what Mr. Reed thinks. You'll have to ask him that.
4: Good morning, Gunnigan. Complaining about something?
3: Have you finished, Mr. Gunnigan?
2: Yeah, just forget the whole thing. I was just asking Miss Case about you, Chief.
5: Asking or telling, Gunnigan?
6: Hi, Reed.
4: Good morning, Axford.
2: Axford, I thought I told you to get out of here.
5: Oh, I started, but I heard that second-handed bawling out you were giving to Reed, so I thought I'd stick around and...
2: You get outside and hear a bit of good news instead of standing around in here listening to
4: what's
2: going
4: on. Gunnigan. The way you were shouting, everybody in the city room could hear you.
2: Now, listen, Chief, I was just about...
4: Okay, forget it. Well, now that I'm here, what do you want to see me about?
2: It's about that murder. Judge Burnley, you know.
4: Judge Burnley? No, I didn't know. I went to bed early and haven't heard any of the news.
5: Holy cruelty! We got a scoop on it and already got out an extra.
2: That's right, Chief.
5: Sure. Burnley was murdered sometime after midnight by the Green Hornet.
4: By the Green Hornet?
2: Yeah, the Hornet was the killer, all right.
4: Well, how do they know that?
5: Easy. The Brazen Spout team let the Hornet steal at the scene of the crime, Reed. That he did.
4: I see.
2: The authorities are really out to get the Hornet this time, Chief. I gotta have a scorching editorial for the next edition. So you better get right on it.
4: Yes, of course, Gunnigan. How was Burnley killed, actually?
5: He was shot down right in his own study, Reed.
4: Who called the police?
5: Mrs. Burnley. She and the butler were waked up by the shot and went into the study together. Then she called the cops. I went along with Sergeant Burke and the homicide squad, and the first thing we found was the Hornet seal stuck on the judge's desk.
2: The Hornet sure stuck his neck out that time, Chief. The cops won't let up this time. This is murder.
4: I agree with you, Gunnigan. The killer did stick his neck out a long way. And something tells me the hunt will go on until he's caught. That's the way I feel about it.
2: Good, and believe me, it'll be a headline news when he is caught, too.
4: Yes, Gunnigan, I'm sure it will. I'll be more pleased than you think when we can headline the news that Judge Burnley's murder has really been solved.
0: That afternoon, Miss Case entered Brick Reed's office.
7: I have all the data you wanted on those two city officials, John Webb and George Haven, Mr. Reed.
4: Oh, yes. I want to go through it again, Miss Case. Just put it all on my desk.
7: Yes, sir. I suppose the investigation in which Webb and Haven were involved will be dropped, or at least delayed, since Judge Burnley's been murdered.
4: Delayed, perhaps, but certainly not dropped in this case.
7: But night before last, Webb committed suicide, and as I understand it, the judge was sort of a one-man grand jury investigating the graft charges against the two officials.
4: I know.
7: Haven is such an important figure, I doubt that anyone outside of Judge Burnley would take the job of investigating him.
4: Oh, I don't know about that. The Sentinel has been pushing for that investigation for weeks, and we won't stop now.
7: In that case, the city will be forced to put somebody else on the case.
4: Well, that's what we're hoping. Well, I guess I'll take these papers along home with me and look them over tonight.
7: Oh, is there anything else you want me to do before you leave?
4: No, I might as well call it a day, Miss Case. I'll see you in the morning.
7: Yes, sir. Good night.
4: Good night, Miss Case.

0: Rhett Reed left his office and went to his apartment where Cato, his faithful Filipino valet, and the only person knowing his identity as the Green Hornet, was waiting. Rhett looked through the data on the two city officials, then called Cato into the den for a discussion.
1: Cato, I suppose you read the headlines about Judge Burnley's murder.
2: Oh, yes, Mr. Britt. It say Green Hornet killed Judge. I wonder why you not mention it when you first arrived tonight.
1: I wanted to check through these papers first, Cato. Fresh in my mind are some facts concerning the past lives of Webb and Haven.
2: Webb? Was he the same man who committed suicide night before last?
1: Yes. According to the papers.
2: Well, you think it not suicide, perhaps?
1: Cato, I was waiting for further developments before I talked it over with you. But matters took a turn I didn't expect.
2: Well, I not understand, Mr. Britt.
1: You will when you hear what I'm going to tell you. The day before yesterday, I was in my office giving dictation of this case on the phone line. I'll take him, this case. Hello?
3: This is Mr. Britt Reed.
1: Yes, this is Britt Reed speaking.
3: This is John Webb, Mr. Reed.
1: John Webb? Oh, yes.
3: I know you must be surprised to have me call you, but... Well, I decided it was the best thing to do.
1: I guess I don't quite get the point, Mr. Webb. Why would you call me?
3: Your paper, the Daily Sentinel, has been pressing for an investigation against myself and George Haven. The investigation, as you well know, is underway.
1: Well,
3: Mr. Reed, believe me, I welcome that investigation. It'll clear my conscience regardless of the outcome. I was advised to do the things I've done in office, and though I can be blamed for being so gullible, I'm glad to say I'm strong enough to take the consequences.
1: I see. But that still doesn't explain why you phoned me, Mr. Webb.
3: I've called you because I know that you, through your paper, fight for what's right. I know that you give the news fairly and without prejudice. So I want you to have my story.
1: You mean you want to give me
3: a
1: story?
3: A favor to me, I'd like you to come out to my place on Cloud Street. I feel that if you come in person and alone, you'll give me some frank advice in exchange for the full story of what's taken place since I've held office. I intend to give you facts and names to print in the Sentinel. I know then that the public will get a true, unbiased story. After talking to you, I intend to go straight to Judge Burton. Will you come?
1: Of course. Oh, what time, Mr. Webb?
3: Tonight at 8. I'll be home alone. Just come right in. I'll be waiting for you. Bye.
1: Bye.
4: I heard you mention the name Webb. Is he the same...
1: That was John Webb in this case. One of the men who are being investigated. Tonight he's going to give me a detailed story.
2: When you go to see Mr. Webb, did he act like he might later take his own life, Mr. Griff?
1: Cato, I went to Webb's home at 8. I went in as he directed. He was sitting at a desk in the study. He was already dead.
2: Dead? The new one who phoned police, maybe?
1: No. He had a bullet wound in his head, held a gun in his hand, and there was a suicide note before him on the desk.
2: Well, that Webb's idea of giving you a story for a Sentinel, perhaps.
1: Cato, things didn't jive in my mind. I felt that Webb really wanted to talk to me. I decided he'd been murdered. And then the killer fixed things so it would seem like suicide. In fact, I felt so sure I was right that I wanted the police to see that it was murder.
2: But they find Webb...
1: Now, wait a minute. I had a small box of Hornet seals in the secret pocket of my coat. I made a quick decision. Took the gun and the note, left the Hornet seal in front of him on the desk, and hurried out to my car.
2: Will you want police to think Hornet killed Webb?
1: Only until I had a chance to hunt down the real killer. He'd know his plan hadn't worked, and he'd be sure to tip his hand.
2: What happened next, Mr. Britt?
1: Well, it'd been necessary to park my car quite a distance down the block from Webb's place. I had a small coupe. I got in. It was cold, and the motor wouldn't start right away. But finally, I got it started. And as I drove toward Webb's home up the street, I saw someone run out of Webb's, hop into a waiting car, and leave in a hurry.
2: Did you try to follow?
1: No, it would have been useless. I stopped. Went back into Webb's home. And what do you think I found?
2: What?
1: Someone had placed another gun in Webb's hand, left another suicide note, and had taken the Hornet seal I'd left.
2: The man who killed Webb, pretty smart, and most dangerous, Mr. Griff.
1: You're telling me. I barely entered that study for a second time when I heard the police sirens. So I had to get out in double-quick time. Consequently, they pronounced Webb a suicide, as the killer had intended.
2: Well, Mr. Britt.
1: Yes?
2: Killer of Judge Burnley must be the same one who killed Webb and take Hornet seals.
1: Exactly. He must have posed as the Hornet and sneaked in on the judge, just in case he didn't die instantly. Then he left that authentic Hornet seal after the killing.
2: Killer must have found out Webb intended to tell everything.
1: Yes. I don't know how he did find out. But he knew if Webb were found as a suicide, it would seem as though he were the guilty one. And the investigation would be dropped.
2: Why he killed Judge Burnley, then?
1: Because Burnley gave out a statement after Webb's death that the investigation would continue. Cato, only two men were involved in the investigation.
2: Will you suspect Haven of being killer, maybe?
1: Hard to say. It would be only a guess, and it would be hard to prove, but...
2: Axford coming in.
5: Colby!
1: We're in the den, Axford.
5: Sir, sitting there like you didn't have a care in the world. That's the night.
1: Where do you sit on most of your afternoons, Axford?
5: Oh, me? I'd have you know, Reed, I don't waste my time sitting around at all. Why, yesterday afternoon, for instance, I went in to ask Casey where you were. She said you went out and that you were going to see John Webb later for an interview.
1: Well?
5: Well, did I sit down and twiddle me thumbs? Not on your life. I went over to Haven's office, that I did.
1: To Haven's office? Well, what for?
5: Well, I thought if you got an interview from Webb and I got one from Haven, we could print them side by side. But both of us got stung, Reed.
1: Well, what do you mean?
5: Well, you probably got to Webb's while the cops were there, and with him already dead, you didn't get that interview. And when Haven's secretary told him I wanted to see him because Webb was going to talk to you, he told her to tell me to get out. So I got. And no interview either.
1: You told Haven Webb was going to see me?
5: Sure, but it didn't do any good. Well, I'm going to grab a bite and go on down to cop headquarters.
2: Well, Mr. Britt, if Haven knew...
1: Yes, Cato. Haven knew Webb was going to talk.
2: Then Haven must be killer.
1: Yes, but we'll have to get proof. But what's more, there's something else, Cato. Something even more serious at the moment.
2: What's that?
1: Haven knew Webb was going to talk to me that night. If he were watching, he must know that I left that Hornet seal. He must realize that Britt Reed is the Green Hornet.
2: It's not good to wait. Must do something before Haven make move that expose identity of Hornet.
1: You're right, Cato. It's too risky to wait.
2: What you do, Mr. Britt?
1: Make the first move against George Haven. Let's go.

0: Meanwhile, George Haven paced the rug in a luxurious office he had set up in his home. Haven was a large man, aggressive and fearless. His deep-set eyes, prominent jaw, and deep, husky voice never failed to hold the attention of Ken Fabian, his confidential secretary, who sat listening to Haven's fast-flowing words.
1: Well, they thought they had me back to the wall, did they? I'll have to ask you about that, Fabian.
2: I'm sure you will, Mr. Haven.
1: Go ahead. Fabian, you mentioned a while ago that I took a great risk when I used the Green Hornet disguise on a certain occasion.
2: Oh, yes, sir. I've heard that the real Green Hornet relentlessly hunts down those who use his disguise to cover up misdeeds.
1: So you think I might be a danger from the Hornet, eh, Fabian?
2: Well, sir, I have thought that he might
1: try. Suppose I told you that the Green Hornet has much more to fear from me than I have from him.
2: In what way, Mr. Haven?
1: Because I know the true identity of the Green Hornet.
2: You know who the Hornet really is?
1: Exactly.
2: Well, who is it, Mr. Haven? Is he anyone I know?
1: Curious, sir. Well, your curiosity will have to go unsatisfied for a while, Fabian. I'm keeping the information to myself.
2: Yes, sir. But why don't you tell the police? Then you have nothing to fear from the Hornet. And besides, there's a big reward for his capture. $25,000.
1: Fabian, I know who he is, but right now I can't prove it. Furthermore, if I told how I found out who he is, that involved myself in a certain crime.
2: Well, aren't you going to use that knowledge at all, sir?
1: Well, it will be to my advantage. Fabian, you're going to help me lay a trap for the man I know to be the Green Hornet.
2: Oh, but Mr. Haven, I'm sure there's nothing I can do to help. And, well, the Green Hornet is dangerous, sir. I don't
1: think... Fabian, you're supposed to be working for me. When I tell you you're going to do something, you're going to do it, you understand?
2: Yes. Yes, sir. What is it you want me to do?
1: First, you phone the Continental Press. Tell them I've been threatened by the Hornet. They'll put the news on the wires, and within 10 minutes, I'll be on the radio station.
2: Mr. Haven...
1: You'll phone the police. Have them come out here. Meet them at the door and take them upstairs to your room from the east wing of this house. From your windows, you can look right down into that window there in front of which I have my desk.
2: But don't you want them to surround the house in case...
1: That's what I don't want them to do. The Hornet will hear the broadcast. He'll try to get to me, knowing it's some sort of a trick.
2: You really think he'll come here?
1: Yes, that's exactly what I plan on. He may come as the Hornet, or he may find an excuse to come without his disguise. I'll get the drop on him, wave my arm as a signal. Then you can bring the police to this office.
2: But if he doesn't come in disguise...
1: I happen to know he carries the Hornet seals with him when he's not in disguise. They'll accuse him. The police can search him. They'll find proof enough. Now get busy on the phone. The Hornet may be smart, but he's not smart enough for George Haven.

0: What you plan to do when you meet Haven, Mr. Britt?
1: I still have the printed suicide note I took from Webb's desk. I hope to force Haven to print something. That would be for police comparison. And then to get him to disclose the whereabouts of the weapon he used to kill Judge Burnley. After that, I'll leave the evidence, put him out with a gas gun, and leave him for the police.
0: But if he tell police he thinks you Green Hornet...
1: If he's proven to be the killer, they wouldn't believe him. Especially since he has no proof. I'll have to take that chance, even though I... Listen.
2: Calling car 32. Calling car 32. Proceed to residence of George Haven, Linden and Pine Streets. Meet car from headquarters there. Watch for Green Hornet.
0: Police go to Haven's.
1: Wait.
2: Car from headquarters now proceeding to Linden and Pine. Keep lookout for Green Hornet. That is all.
0: Well, how Haven know we go there?
1: He had no way of knowing, of course. It's a trick, Haven. He knows the Hornet would be tuned in to hear any broadcast.
0: Well, maybe he intends to tell police who he thinks is Green Hornet.
1: Maybe. We'll go there anyway and be ready for a trap. Step on it.
3: A short time later, parked in the shadows nearby, Britt Reed and Cato sat in the back Black Beauty and watched as the police went into Haven's home. Then, moving silently, the sinister figure of the Green Hornet and his helper soon reached the long French windows of Haven's study. With cautious movements, Britt turned the handle slowly.
4: It's unlocked. He's making everything easy for me. Wait here.
1: Good evening, Haven.
5: The Green Hornet. I was expecting you to pay me a visit tonight.
1: Really?
5: Pardon me for not rising. In this case, I couldn't be expected to show that courtesy.
1: Courtesy isn't to be expected of a killer, Haven.
5: That's a strong word for a man like you to use, Hornet.
1: Maybe. But, I happen to know you did kill Webb and also Judge Burnley.
5: Even if you had such knowledge, you couldn't use it without disclosing your identity.
1: What makes you think that?
5: Only one man would be in a position to know whether Webb really committed suicide or was murdered. Britt Reed of the Sentinel had an engagement with Webb at 8 o'clock.
1: Well?
5: Let's stop beating around the bush on it. You're accusing me of murder, but you can't prove it. I accuse you of being Britt Reed, but so far I can't prove that.
1: So you think I'm Britt Reed, eh?
5: I'm smart enough to know you are.
1: Assuming you might be right, what do you intend to do about it?
5: Get you out of my hair once and for all. As Britt Reed, you've done me a lot of harm through your paper. As a Green Hornet, you come in handy so far. But it's time to get both Reed and the Hornet out of the way.
1: Well?
5: You've walked into a trap, Hornet. The window just behind me faces the east wing of this house. There's some other windows in that wing. The police are watching. They see me sitting here.
1: So that's it?
5: Yes. I have a gun here in my hand. When I wave my arm, they'll rush down here. In case you get away, which you won't, I've printed a note in that envelope there telling the police you are Britt Reed. I'll send that anonymously through the mail. And with their suspicions aroused, they'll hound you till they get proof. If they don't get you now.
1: Wait a minute, Haven. Suppose I tell you I came here to make a deal.
5: What kind of a deal?
1: All the evidence against you and Webb was in Judge Barnley's files, right?
5: Yes, but I...
1: The Green Hornet has ways of getting things. Suppose I tell you further that the papers here in my pocket might be that evidence.
5: Let me see those papers.
1: If I come there by the desk, the police will see me. Come here and look at them. If you don't believe I have that evidence...
5: Without out of the way, they'll have to drop the case. Let me see the papers.
1: Take a close look, Haven.
5: I will make a deal if... Hold on. Those papers are
6: blank, sucker! Give me that gun!
5: Let go!
6: There.
1: Now I've got your gun. And it must be the same one with which you killed Burnley. I will take that note you printed.
5: No, wait. What are you going to do?
1: If the police get these, they can prove by ballistics that you shot Burnley. And the printing on this note will match with the suicide note you left with Webb. I can gas you and leave these bits of evidence here. The gun has your initials and fingerprints on it.
5: But you wouldn't dare leave that note saying that Britt Reed's the Hornet.
1: They wouldn't believe a killer, and Britt Reed could explain. But, On second thought, I won't have to leave it. I have the first suicide note you left with Webb. I'll leave that. Now, to give you a better gag.
7: No, I won't let you. I'd be disgraced, sir.
1: What are you doing? Wait!
7: I beat you on it. I had a deadly poison tablet for an emergency. You can't hurt me now.
0: What happened? What did he do?
4: He's committed suicide, Cato. I'll leave the suicide note and the gun. Also a note saying Haven killed Burnley. Then they can get the proof from the gun. I'll sit at his desk and fix these things. There. Now I'll wave my arm.
0: Why you do that?
1: The police are watching from windows across the way. That was to be the signal. Let's get away from here. Quick.
8: Golly, Reed. It was sure lucky you came back here tonight. You got in on the big news.
9: Axford got me to drive him over here. Believe me, Mr. Reed, it is big news.
8: Okay, it's big news. So what?
1: Well, at least it clears up the Burnley murder case.
8: That he does, Reed. Imagine, there we are, waiting for Haven's signal. All of a sudden, we see him get up and leave his desk. Then a figure that looked like the harness sat down at the desk and gave the signal. Was Sarge upset?
9: Upset, you say? Imagine how we felt when we found Haven lying there, dead from poison, and a suicide note beside him.
8: Sure, and another note saying Haven was the killer of Burnley. The gun we found there proved to be the same one Burnley was shot with. And it was Haven's gun.
9: And it wasn't just a trick of the harlot?
8: Not on your life.
9: When we found out Haven was the killer, we grilled his secretary, that guy Fabian. He squealed that Haven also murdered Webb and made it look like suicide. We've booked him as an accessory.
8: Reed, the amazing thing is, Fabian said Haven knew the identity of the Green Hornet.
1: Really?
9: Too bad he died before he could tell who he thought it was.
1: Yes, isn't it? If I'd been the Hornet and thought Haven knew my identity, I'd have been very much worried.
8: Listen to him. Reed, even if you wasn't the Hornet, and you thought somebody was going to accuse you of being him, you'd go to pieces, that you would.
9: Mr. Reed, if anyone accused you, I'd resign my job.
1: Oh, I guess you're safe in your job for a while yet, Sergeant Burke.
8: For a while yet, he says. Imagine Reed being the Green Hornet. Ain't that a joke? What a sense of humor that guy has, eh, Sarge? Reed, you slammy.

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All characters, names, places, and incidents used are fictitious.

0: 31 and a half, 32, 33, 35, 40, and 10 is 50, and 50 is a pound. At first, when you are given change in new money, it may sound rather odd. So if you're puzzled by 31 and a half, 32, 33, 35, 40, and 10 is 50, and 50 is a pound, think decimal. Now there are 100 new pence in a pound. Think decimal. That way you'll find shopping simple.
1: I came across Mr. Kipling in a meadow by the church. 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
7: It's half past nine.

Flying Scotsman was 2 hours late. That used to happen frequently during the war, especially when the Heinkels had been over during the night. The train was blacked out. The lights were dim. I was sharing a compartment with another officer, major of about 35. He was reading The Idiot. He smoked continuously. We spoke hardly at all. Just a word or two now and again. Above each of our seats was a notice which stated, "Idle chatter helps Hitler." But that wasn't why our conversation was so sporadic. We just had no curiosity about one another, that's all. I was going to Edinburgh, where my sister kept house for me. Perfect bore carrying these blasted gas masks around, isn't it? I had just endured 9 hours in a crowded troopship. For all I knew then, he might have undergone a similar experience. He said not another word for more than an hour. My watch showed me it was beyond midnight.

0: Biotech, the new soak and pre-wash powder, presents Beyond Midnight by Michael McKay.
1: I received a letter from Mrs. Bookfights of Spoon Street, Lakeside, Cape Town during the week, and she wrote to me about biotechs. She said, my daughter's gym tunic was very badly stained, with the result she would not wear it. I decided to try biotechs, which you advertised, and I soaked the garment for a few hours, and much to my amazement, the stains disappeared. I have spoken about this product to my friends who are now using biotechs, and I'd like to say a big thank you for making this product available to us. Well, as I've been saying for a little while, Mrs. Bookfights and you other ladies, biotechs is absolutely marvelous when it comes to helping get rid of those very stubborn stains. I've kept on emphasizing that you let soaking do your washing, and you will notice that these stains just vanish by using biotechs merely by soaking overnight or for a couple of hours in warm water or pre-washing in your washing machine. It is spelt B-I-O-T-E-X.
2: We're stopping. Signals, I suppose. This'll make us later than ever. Where are we?
3: Heaven knows, the end of the world. Yes, I think it is the end of the world. I recognize it. Doncaster, I think. Should be 80 miles.
2: Should be 70 or 80 miles. Then. Rough, isn't it, catching a train that's half a day late when you've only got 2 weeks leave?
3: Been overseas?
2: Singapore.
3: Tough.
0: My regiment had retreated for 4 months through the Malayan jungle, only to be practically annihilated at the docks at Singapore. I was the only officer left alive. But one didn't talk shop in those days, so we said no more about the war.
3: Seen any good shows in London?
2: Vatican's play wasn't bad.
3: Then it came off months ago.
2: Did it? Time passes.
3: Does it? Oh. I see what you mean. Yes. Time drags on a train.
0: I think we both went to sleep then. I remember I dreamt of cups of tea. It seems so long since I'd had a cup of hot tea.

0: just passed through Peebles. We should be in about half an hour.
1: Do you live in Edinburgh, too?
0: No. But I used to. That's why I'm going there.
1: You mean you live just outside the city?
0: No. No, I don't live anywhere now.
1: War's a ruddy bore. Made up roots, chaps. If you know where to stay in Edinburgh, my sister and I would be awfully pleased to put you up.
0: Oh, thanks very much. I should be glad of your hospitality for a night or two.
1: Of course, your wife...
0: No. I'm alone. I'm not married.

0: Angela was waiting for me at Edinburgh. She's wearing a rather chic hat, and the severity of her tweeds contradicted it somehow. Everything about Angela was a compromise. Her looks were striking. She wished to be the center of attraction, and yet she dressed so demurely that you would pass her without a second glance. She always had good legs, and yet the heavy brogue she always wore ruined the effects of the sheerest silk stocking. Her eyes were pretty, so was her mouth, but her chin was too heavy. Nature seemed to have fought a bit over her, I always thought. She always had a good chest, but it seemed to embarrass her, because she was always determined to flatten it like they used to in the '20s. She never quite succeeded here, though. Nature fought back. Major Buckle noticed her at once. Couldn't take his eyes off her.
1: Oh, darling, how good to see you.
0: This is Major Buckle, Major Peter Buckle. I've invited him to stay a little while with us.
1: Hello, nice to meet you.
2: Hello.
0: By the time we reached the ticket barrier, I knew that Buckle wanted to get a lot closer to Angela and my sister than the 2.5 feet apart from your handshake. I remember thinking, vaguely, that it would be nice if we could get together, perhaps. Angela had only had me to look after for such a long time. But I didn't dwell on this. It was wartime, and you don't think very seriously about anything future. Not in wartime. But it is very strange to think back to the events of those days. The events and their fantastic conclusion. If only I'd had the slightest idea of what was to happen, I could have spoken to Buckle, perhaps. But I'm jumping the gun. The next few days after the arrival at Edinburgh were, I think, the happiest in Angela's life.
1: Breakfast, Alex, darling.
3: Oh, no.
1: Did you pick up?

0: Sleep well?
1: Like a top.
0: Breakfast. Eggs 3½. Just like you said. I nearly got them mixed up with Alex. He's a 4-minute man. I'll just hop into the bath while you eat.
1: Want me to scrub your back?

0: say we have a picnic. Oh, it's lovely having two men to fight. It's only all right that they should have breakfast in bed. Poor darling, the leave is so short. Oh, I haven't felt so useful since Father died.
1: Her cheek shone, her hair took on a luster I'd never seen before. She was up at dawn each day, ironing shirts, making sandwiches. The presence of a guest in the house gave her an excuse for any luxury she planned. Picnics, fresh fruit salads. War, you never thought there was a war. To Angela, there was no war.
2: I'll sling this sponge at you, Alex, if you rinse your razor in my bath. It's a filthy trick.
3: Buffy, what about you?
2: love hot water. Alex, no!
3: Always rinse the razor in the bath. Habits, mustn't break habits. It's war time.
2: Alex, do you like him?
3: Immensely.
2: They seem to get on so well together. I can hardly believe that you only met him on a train 3 days ago. But he's so reticent. I hardly know a thing about him.
3: You need to?
2: No, not if you like it.
1: We passed the next few days very idly, without plan or purpose. Picnics during the day, pub calls in the evening. I explained the plot of the play I was going to write, and Angela, after two whiskies, said it was brilliant. We were very happy. Peter Buckle didn't talk much. He seemed to have attached himself to me, listened attentively, sometimes embarrassingly, to all I had to say. Because of Angela's fondness for me, she naturally became very warm towards Peter. I don't think he attracted her physically. He was too vague, nebulous, and undefined a person for her to have any feelings as precise as that. But I noticed on the fourth night, when Angela kissed me goodnight, she kissed Buckle as well, since he happened to be sitting beside me. By the end of the fortnight, there seemed to be some sort of understanding between them. It wasn't love. It looked dangerously like the imminence of marriage, though.
2: Oh, dear.
4: Listen. Gun. You know, I met a chap the other day who believes this war will go until 1950. And then it's going to end in a stalemate.
2: And it'll all have been an awful waste of time then, won't it? Oh, look.
4: Hmm?
2: Poor Alex. Asleep already.
4: Ah. Well, that's a good idea.
2: Oh, yes, isn't it?
4: Angela?
2: Hmm?
4: Will you marry me?
2: Yes, all right. You want me to?
4: Thanks.
2: It's an awfully funny place to propose, isn't it? Lying down in a tube station.
4: Yes, I suppose it is, really.
2: Must be something to do with lying down. The English are awful prudes, but once they're horizontal, they're very daring. I mean, look at them in parks, you know. Yes, it would be nice to be married. When should we do it?
4: When? Oh, nearly. In a couple of days.
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1: Honeymoon. Send me a postcard from Brighton, won't you?
2: Oh, Peter. Couldn't Alex come too?
3: Yes, why not? Come on, Alex.
1: But I've only got a passport.
3: Well, never mind. We'll pick that up later.

0: And that was that. I went with them to Brighton on their honeymoon. And we took one double room and one single room at, I forget the hotel. That first morning, I didn't bother to get up. I lay in bed reading until, must have been 8:30. Angela knocked on my door.
1: Hello, yes?
2: Hello?
1: Oh, hello, Angie. Have a good... You are bright and early.
2: I thought Peter would be here.
1: Here?
2: Oh, chatting to you or something.
1: No, what?
2: You must have got up ever so early. I've already had breakfast. I took a walk down to the beach. I thought he might have gone for a swim or something. He's not down there.
1: Yeah. Well,
2: Hey, I had an awfully funny dream in the night.
1: Did you?
2: Hmm, you ought to hear about it.
1: Yes, love to.
2: Got a fag? Oh, Tom. You?
1: No, I haven't cleaned my teeth yet.
2: I know. I can smell your breath. It's all pale and pony. Where my husband's gone. Anyway, in this dream, I'd been out hunting. But instead of riding a horse, I was sitting astride a giraffe. And we'd been galloping quite out of control through this forest, and every tree was on fire. Isn't that funny?
1: Yes.
2: I wonder where he is. Where could he have gone?
1: Probably for a walk.
2: See you in the dining room.
1: But you had breakfast, haven't you?
2: Yes.
1: The hotel porter hadn't seen Major Buckle. The dining room staff didn't know where he'd gone to either. We went down onto the beach and had a look for him among the early bathers, sporting themselves in and out of the waves. He wasn't there. Wasn't anywhere, it seemed. We went back to the hotel. It was getting very late by now. The porter again said he hadn't seen Peter. Said it in a very reassuring way, as if he took it for granted that Angela didn't want to see her husband.
3: That fool of a porter thinks we're having an affair. You'll find your husband will come and catch us red-handed. I'm sorry. I thought that might have amused you. Where the devil can he be?
2: There's no note or anything. No message.
3: Maybe he's been called up to London by the War Office or something. Urgent business. Something happens every day. Chap in our regiment got called off on some secret mission first day of his leave.
2: Phoned?
3: Well, maybe he did when we were out.
2: Well, then there'd have been a message.
3: Well, we'll wait till lunchtime, then I'll phone the club. If he got up very early and got the first train, he'll be in London easily by now. He's sure to lunch at the club. Hang on a bit. Let's go have some coffee.
2: All right, Alex.
0: I phoned the club. And when I came out of the kiosk, I shook my head and Angela went to pack. She was now very worried. So was I, but with more reason. I didn't tell her that when I inquired after her husband, the secretary of the club had blandly replied that Buckle was dead. Of course, I made up my mind at the time that there just had to be two members with the same name. But all the same, it was a shock, I can tell you.
4: Ah, Captain McLean. Thank you, Corporal. They rang from downstairs. Told me you were coming up to see me.
3: It's good of you to meet us, Colonel Hutchinson. This is my sister, Angela.
2: Very good.
4: Oh, how do you do?
2: Very well, thank you.
3: Yes, we felt we had to come to the War Office.
4: Do sit down, please.
2: Thank you.
3: You see, sir, if Major Buckle's been recalled to his unit or dispatched on some mission, I really think it's only fair that his wife should be told, especially in these circumstances.
4: What circumstances?
3: Well,
2: we were on our honeymoon. We were only married yesterday afternoon.
4: You did say Major Peter Buckle of the Black Watch.
3: Yes, sir.
4: Bring me a list of the Black Watch. Well, we'll clear this up, I hope. Cigarette? Would you?
3: No,
2: not for
4: you.
2: Me, thank you, Colonel.
4: Don't mind if I do.
3: No, of course not, sir.
4: Drags on, doesn't it? You're on leave, I take it, Captain?
3: Yes, sir. Drags on. Oh, the war, yes. Well, economics, you know. That's what historians tell us.
4: They're wrong, the historians. Wars are not caused by economics. Not at all. Economics is their excuse. Excuse for war. The reason for war is that it destroys what we want destroyed. The status quo with which we identify our own inhibitions. War alone releases our personal relationships. It's not a necessary evil, but a necessary pleasure.
3: Well,
4: yes, if we were honest, we would admit that all the horror, all the slaughter, the cruelty, suffering which war entails, remain for us merely regrettable statistics. What means something to us is that war provides us with that sense of insecurity which is life, when peace has seemed as respectable and as dull as death.
3: Well, surely there are other ways. I mean, so?
4: Oh, yes, there are other ways. It's true that a drunken orgy might provide a similar release. It is rather difficult to remain drunk for several years. More, though, we can indulge ourselves without guilt. Indeed, our excuses become duties, and any behavior is condoned under the blanket of a great sacrifice which we curse publicly but enjoy privately. Oh, thank you. Yes, national disasters can be borne with comfortable fortitude. It's personal sorrow, not grief for another, but a lack in our own life which is unbearable. It's a burden we would put down and there are a million men fall with it. Huh? Oh, yes.
2: I don't know what to do. I mean, once you leave Sober Alex, it's going to be so ridiculous. I mean, I don't feel as if I've got a husband.
0: Wherever he is, he'll write home, Bill. Please don't. How about seeing you?
2: Yes, I will now.
4: Yes. Yes, I thought it was unlikely. There was just a chance that there were two officers of the same name and rank in the same regiment. As I said, there must be some mistake. Major Buttle was blown to pieces before my eyes 6 months ago.
2: Impossible.
4: A mine exploded under his car. Very little was left of Buckle, but quite enough to identify him. The man whom you married yesterday must have been an imposter, masquerading as Major Buckle.
0: No, I'm sure he was genuine. I'd have spotted it if he wasn't.
4: I'm sorry, Captain, but I doubt it. There are plenty of these people who pass themselves off as officers these days. You must trace this Major Buckle of yours. Intelligence will want to question him. I suppose you've got a photograph of him. Did he look remotely like this?
2: Yes, that's Peter.
4: That's impossible, I'm afraid, madam. If you have a photograph of your husband, you can compare it with this one. I'm sure you'll see that the likeness is only enough to justify the impostor in his attempt. Have you such a photograph?
2: No, Yes,
0: of course. We took several snaps on the picnic.
2: I took quite a few of Alex, my brother, and Peter on a picnic just outside Edinburgh.
0: A couple of weeks ago. But the film isn't developed yet. I've got it with me, as a matter of fact. Carried around all this time. I've been meaning to get...
4: I think we'd better have it developed here.
0: I gave the film to the Colonel, and then Angela and I went to a canteen for a cup of tea while they developed the photos. When we returned, the Colonel looked strangely embarrassed.
4: Yes, very nice, these sets. Your brother looks quite a film star.
2: Let me see.
0: And Angela stared at the prints and then looked at me. I looked too at the photos. There were 6 photographs of me, but there was no trace of any figure, however dim, standing beside me.

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0: So Brown and Poulsen have made instant mix custard. 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
2: 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Beautiful. Oh, do you want some custard?

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11: Say, tomorrow's Saturday, you know, and maybe you don't have to show up for work. 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And so are you when you've had your Wheaties. 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Just you see.

0: A Wheaties at 7 can help at 11.
1: When the first space rocket lands on Mars, what will we find? 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Only one thing is certain. 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And on that day, man will finally know the answers. The day we first land on Mars.
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3: Mr. Lustig, what do you make of the terrain?
4: There seems to be a heavy ground, Miss Captain. 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
3: And we'll have to come in on radar.
4: Wasn't that a little risky, sir, landing in the dark?
3: I'd rather run the danger of a blind landing, Lieutenant, than come in without the cover of darkness. Remember, we don't know what kind of reception is waiting for us down there.
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2: Altitude 500. 4, 350. 3.
3: Up a point now. All right. Let's set her down. Look out! Cut the power. Masters pipe battle stations.
7: Aye, sir.
8: All secured, sir.
3: Well, we're on Mars. April 20th, 1987. 4:33, Greenwich time. Enter that in the log, Masters.
7: Aye, sir.
3: Well, gentlemen, it's less than 2 hours till dawn. As soon as it's light, we'll send out a landing party. Masters, get me an all-over hookup.
7: All set, Captain.
3: Now hear this. All right, men. The smoking lamp is lit. We're 17 men on an alien world. And it's up to us whether we ever get home again. Next few hours should tell the story. And I want instant obedience to all commands. I'll court-martial the first man who doesn't jump to when he's ordered. And one other thing. We may be on Mars, but this is still a United States naval vessel. Officers will conduct a personal and weapons inspection in 1 hour. That's all.
4: Inspection, Captain, now?
3: Mr. Lustig, we've got an hour and a half to sweat out before we find out what's outside that airlock. I'd rather have a man worried about his stripes, about what's waiting outside on Mars.

0: I hear this. Landing party report to forward airlock. Captain Black, Lieutenant Hingston, Lieutenant Lustig, and Dr. Horst report immediately to forward airlock. It is now landing time, minus five.
1: Sounds like they're paging us, Hingston. You ready, Dr. Horst?
2: Yes. Ready as I will ever be.
3: Come on. Let's report to the airlock.
1: To go. Where's the captain?
2: Who knows? What difference does it make?
1: Just want to get it over with, that's all. Has anybody got a cigarette?
2: I think you're smoking too much, Lieutenant Lustig. Are you nervous?
3: Lay off, will you, Horst?
2: Wondering what's hidden outside underneath that ground mist? Very unusual planet, Mars.
1: Why?
2: It has an atmosphere. Wonderful thing, an atmosphere. Where you find one, you find life.
3: You mean Martians?
1: What do you think they'll look like?
2: Who knows? Intelligent life can take many forms.
3: You mean they may have green skins and eyes on stalks or something?
2: A comic book conception is possible. Or they may have developed to a point that is far beyond us. Perhaps they have a science that can produce weapons far more dangerous than our atomic missiles.
1: You think we may have to fight our way out?
2: After all, we are invaders.
0: Now hear this. Landing time minus two. Landing time.
3: All right, all right. We heard this. I know what I'd like to find outside that airlock. Good old Illinois. You ever been there, Lustig?
1: Only Chicago.
3: Well, you ought to see my hometown. Green lawns, big white houses.
1: Sounds like my hometown.
3: My grandmother used to have one of those iron deers on the lawn. Every Halloween, we'd paint it another color. One time, we painted it black and white like a Holstein cow.
1: Where does your family live, Horst?
2: I have no family. When I was a child, they were gassed to death in the Dachau concentration camp.
3: That's tough.
2: Oh, it has its advantages. I have no ties on Earth. Nothing to lose now. I imagine I'm the only one on board who is free to enjoy our present peculiar position.
4: All right, Lustig. You can button it up now.
1: Aye, sir.
4: Now, gentlemen, in 1 minute we'll be the first men to set foot on Mars. Quite an honor, eh?
2: As long as the medals are not awarded posthumously.
4: Still uneasy, Dr. Horst?
2: Captain Black, I've been uneasy ever since I can remember. On Earth and on Mars.
4: Now, 30 seconds. Give me the intercom phone, Lustig. Masters?
5: Aye, sir.
4: Battle stations to be manned till we return. If we're not back in 2 hours, I want no rescue party sent out. Blast off and save the ship, you understand?
5: Aye, sir.
4: All right, gentlemen. 5 seconds. 4, 3, 2, 1. Lustig, open the outer airlock.
3: Fresh air.
4: Let's go. Hold it now. It's too dark to move fast.
1: Quiet, isn't it? Not even a wind.
3: You can't see anything through this ground mist.
1: Quiet.
4: We don't know what's out here. Come on.
1: What the...
3: Quiet, Captain. I could swear that sounded like a rooster.
4: I don't hear it anymore.
2: A very unlikely sound. A rooster crowing on Mars?
4: Kingston.
3: Aye, sir.
4: Set that machine gun 25 yards to the flank. We'll stay here till the ground mist lifts.
3: Aye, aye, sir.
4: What do you make of the ground, Horst?
2: Grass. Plain grass. You could see some large foliage. There, where the mists stand on.
6: What the heck is that?
7: Kingston! Hold your fire, you fool!
3: I hit it, Captain.
7: What?
3: Some kind of wild animal. I hit it. I could see the tracers, but it's still standing.
4: Come on, Horst. Doctor! Doctor, where are you?
8: Up ahead. Admiring the wild animal.
4: Careful, Horst. Wait for us.
8: Don't worry, Captain.
2: It's an iron deer. A lawn ornament.
4: That's impossible.
2: It's hollow. Interesting, isn't it? A whitewashed Victorian iron deer sitting on a lawn in the middle of Mars.
4: I don't understand.
2: Look around. The mist's lifting.
3: Captain,
5: Look there. A house, a regular old-fashioned house.
2: On Mars.
4: Good Lord. I haven't seen carved scrolls and gingerbread like that in years. Look at that port swing.
1: The geraniums.
5: There. I told you it was a rooster, Captain.
4: Give me the glasses, Lustig. I want to take a look through that front window. What? There's an upright piano. Some chic music on it.
5: Lustig, it's beautiful Ohio.
2: Beautiful Ohio? That can't be.
4: Look here, Horace. Do you think that civilizations of two planets could be identical?
2: I don't know. That specific variety of geraniums is only 50 years old on Earth.
4: Is it logical they should develop in Mars? How about that port swing and that piano and beautiful Ohio?
5: No, it's impossible.
1: Captain Black, this looks like the town I was born in.
4: Well, it looks like my hometown, too.
1: I've thought of something, sir. It's the only solution. Maybe we're not the first ship to reach Mars from Earth. That's the only answer.
4: That's impossibilistic. If there'd been space travel, it couldn't be secret. Do you have any idea what ships cost, what industrial power is needed? There's got to be some logical reason.
2: Captain, I think perhaps we might find out. The light just went on in that house.
4: Kingston, cover that door with a machine gun.
6: Aye, aye, sir.
4: Come on, Horace. We'll ring that doorbell. There's got to be a scientific answer to all of this.
2: There's something moving in there.
4: Stand back, Horace. Give me a clear shot. Maybe a Martian.
9: Can I help you?
4: We were looking...
9: Well, if you're selling anything, it's much too early.
4: No, wait a minute. What town is it?
9: What do you mean? Are you census takers?
2: No, we're strangers here. We want to know how this town got here.
9: Is this a game?
2: No, it's not a game. We're from Earth.
9: From where?
2: From Earth.
9: Do you mean out of the ground? Are you sure you're feeling well?
4: Madam, we came in a flying ship across space. We're from the third planet. This is Mars. Now, do you understand? Mars.
9: You go away now, you hear? I'll call my husband from upstairs and he'll chase you. Now,
2: but
9: go on.
2: This is Mars, isn't it?
9: This is Green Lake, Wisconsin, in the United States of America. Bounded on the east by the Atlantic and on the west by the Pacific. Now, go away. Goodbye.
4: Horace, do you suppose it's really possible? I've got to find out more about this.
9: For the last time now, go away.
4: Pardon me, madam. What year is this?
9: Year? Well, 1928, of course. Oh, for goodness sake.
4: You hear that, Horace? And we know it's 1987. And we know it's Mars. Is it possible that we got fouled up? Made some tremendous blunder and circled around and landed back on Earth.
2: In 1928?
4: Well, maybe some switch in time or dimension. Could we have shifted somehow and gone backward in time? Horst, it won't hold water. It's not logical. We've checked every mile. We went past the moon and out into space. We're on Mars.
1: Find out anything, Captain?
4: No, we're going back to the ship till I figure out some logical explanation for all this. Lustig, out at point.
1: Aye, sir.
4: Hingston in the rear. Keep that gun at half load.
6: Aye, sir.
4: Horace, there's got to be some cold, logical solution.
1: Captain.
4: What?
1: That house down the street. The white one with the green shutters.
4: Lustig, what's the matter?
1: I never thought. Thank God.
4: Lustig, come back here.
1: He's running for that house.
4: That crazy fool, after him quick.
8: Lustig, stop.
4: Come down off of that porch.
8: Grandpa.
4: Lustig, what the devil do you think you're crying?
8: Grandma and Grandpa, it is you.
4: Lustig, what's going on here?
8: Albert, why, it's been so many years.
10: How you've grown, boy.
8: Oh, it's so good to see you.
4: Lieutenant Lustig.
8: Oh, Captain. Grandma, I want you to meet my friend. This is Captain Black. Captain, I want you to meet my grandfolks.
11: Howdy. Any friends of Albert is friends of ours.
8: How long you been here, Grandma?
10: Oh, good many years. Ever since we died.
4: Ever since you what?
8: Oh, yes, sir. They've been dead 30 years.
4: What? You mean to tell me that Mars is heaven?
11: Oh, nonsense, no. All we know is here we're alive again. And who are we to question God's infinite ways?
4: Lustig, we're going back to the ship.
8: But, Captain, I want to talk to my grandfather.
4: Lieutenant Lustig, I don't like any part of this. You come back with us, I have to club you and carry you.
8: Yeah, but, sir,
4: heaven only knows what they've run up against back of the ship.

0: Dimension X will continue in just a moment.
1: Well, now let's come back to Earth for a moment. And what's more appropriate than Wheaties and baseball? You'll see what I mean as I introduce Ed Prentice, who has a special treat for you. Carry on, Mr. Prentice.
2: Folks, I'd like to have you meet a good friend of mine and a prominent member of a fine little organization known as the Chicago White Sox, Mr. Lucius Benjamin Affleck.
3: Ooh, Ed, don't say it like that. Who ever heard of a ball player named Lucius? What if I went around calling you Paul Edward Prentice? Let's just make it Ed and Luke, huh?
2: All right, Luke. Say, just how long have you been with the White Sox?
3: Over 20 years, Ed. Golly, I've played in darn near 2,500 games. Been at bat almost 9,000 times. Man, I'm from way back.
2: Well, Luke, you don't look it. How do you keep up the pace, anyway?
3: Well, Ed, I sleep good. I eat good. I eat mighty good. Wheat is about four mornings a week. Those little old flakes put a lot of snap, even in an old-timer like me. Must be because they're 100% whole wheat. I sure like Wheaties and milk and fruit.
2: You know, Luke, that's exactly what I hear from a lot of ball players and plenty of other people, too. No wonder they call Wheaties the breakfast of champions.
1: Well, thanks, Luke Appling and Ed Prentice. You know, folks, you may not be a champion ball player, but Wheaties can help you feel like one. So try them. Wheaties, that is. See how Wheaties at 7 can help at 11.
4: Horst, look at that crowd around the ship.
5: Looks like we're being welcomed with a celebration, Captain.
4: Celebration? They've abandoned ship. Every port is open. No guards yet. You, Masters.
5: Hiya, Captain. Meet my old dad. Dad, that's Captain Black, and he's not a bad guy for an officer.
4: Of all the... Kingston!
6: What, sir?
4: Bring that man back. Use force if you have to.
6: Excuse me, sir. There's my Uncle George.
4: Kingston!
6: I'll be right back, Captain. Uncle George! Uncle George!
4: What the devil is going...
7: Don't you understand, sir? They've all found friends and relatives. They're all here.
8: He's right, Captain. I've counted. The whole crew's out on the crumb.
4: But I gave orders. Definite orders.
7: You don't understand, Captain.
4: I understand mutiny. I don't care how many relatives show up. I'll have discipline on...
5: Johnny! Johnny, you old son of a gun!
4: Edward! Edward! It's you. It can't be.
5: Of course it is. Johnny, you old son of a gun.
4: Ed! Edward! Dr. Horst, this is my brother, Edward.
9: How do you do?
5: Hello!
4: It's wonderful to see you, Edward. Look, I've got to get back to my ship.
5: Hey, I almost forgot. Mom's waiting at home.
4: Mom?
5: And Dad, too.
4: Mom, Dad are alive? Excuse me, Horst. Then you're real, Ed.
5: Don't I feel real? How's that, huh?
4: Ed.
5: We've got lunch for you, Johnny. Mom's making corn fritters.
4: Dr. Horst, haven't you found anybody?
9: No, Captain. I have nobody.
4: Then you come on home with me, right, Ed?
5: Sure, you bet.
4: Horst, you wouldn't believe it, but it's been 35 years since I had Mom's corn fritters. By George, 35 years.

0: And there's plenty more in the kitchen, so don't hold back, Johnny. You too, Dr. Horst.
1: Well, Johnny, you're still in the Navy, huh?
2: That's right, Dad. I'm in command of the ship.
1: We're an old Navy family, Dr. Horst. All three of our boys in the service.
2: Ed was the best pilot in the Pacific. What did happen, Ed?
3: Oh, what's the difference? I'm here now.
0: You know, it's almost perfect. All we're missing is your brother, Will. Then the whole family could be together.
2: Well, it won't be long, Mom. Will's in charge of the XR-54. That's the next rocket coming out to Mars.
1: Well, little Will. When does he leave, Johnny?
2: Takeoff scheduled for September, but it depends on what we report. But there's no question about that now, eh? Christmas together again. That'll be something, huh?
1: Yes, sirree. Well, this calls for a celebration. How about a little of the old dandelion wine, eh, Johnny?
0: Now, Father, don't you go giving Johnny too much wine.
1: Oh, he's a big boy now, Mother. Well, sir, isn't everything just fine? Just fine.

0: Hey, we have a
1: play another song.
2: Sure.
3: What Well, Dr. Horace, what do you think of my little family?
4: Very nice.
3: You know, I can't understand why you didn't find any folks here, Dr. Horace. It's just a shame. Everybody else is so happy.
4: I never remembered my family, Mrs. Black. All I know is they were gassed at Dachau during the Second World War. When I was liberated, I was in a delirium 3 months. I cannot remember anything before then. A psychiatric phenomenon.
3: That's terrible. Isn't there anything anybody can do?
4: I don't want to remember.
3: Oh.
4: I haven't had a pleasant life. I prefer to be free of emotional entanglements. They interfere with a scientific approach.
3: I'm sorry, Dr. Horst.
5: Oh, I'll get it. Hey, that's our ring, long and three shorts. Hello? I remember that.
3: Well, maybe we'd better call it a night. You must be getting tired, Johnny.
4: I'd better be going back to the ship.
6: Oh, nonsense. You stay the night. We insist.
3: Oh, I just couldn't rest thinking of you all alone on that ship.
4: Oh, I'd be all right. Well, good night. Oh,
5: wait a minute, Dr. Horst. That phone message was for you.
4: Me?
5: Yeah, that's right. A message from Anna.
4: Anna? I don't remember any Anna.
5: She asked if you were better.
3: Well, perhaps she's someone you knew at Dachau.
4: Anna?
5: She said she's coming over here first thing in the morning. So you'll have to stay over.
4: Yes,
7: well, that settles it, then. You stay here, Horst. You can bunk with me in my old room.
6: Oh, but Johnny, we thought you'd like to be with Edward.
3: So you could talk the way you used to.
7: Well, we can't put Dr. Horst on the daybed. I think we better share the room tonight. There'll be plenty of time for talking, Ed.
5: I guess so.
7: Well, I suppose I better drop back to the ship. You know, Ed, security check.
3: Well, why do you have to do that here?
7: Well, I don't know. There's no good reason, I guess. Well, I suppose we skip it tonight.
6: Oh, sure.
7: Good night, everybody.
3: Oh, it's good to have you home, Johnny.
7: It's good to be home, Mom.

0: Captain Black, are you asleep?
1: No, no. I just been thinking about what we were expecting. Cream-skinned Martians with eyes on stalks. All the time there was only Mom and Dad and Edward waiting. Ah, it's funny what tricks your imagination can play on you. Yeah, I guess Mars is heaven, Horst.
0: Hmm. I've been thinking about Martians, too.
1: Yeah.
0: Captain, just suppose... Suppose there were Martians, and they saw us land. Suppose they thought of us as invaders. What would be the best weapon they could use against our atom bombs?
1: I don't see what you're getting at.
0: They would want to disarm us first. To wipe out all suspicion. To make us feel at home. But suppose this house isn't real. Suppose the people are just images. Stolen from our own memories. By Martians. Created for us by telepathy. Hypnotism.
1: That's the craziest theory I ever heard.
0: Maybe that's why there was no one for me. Because in all my life, there is no happy memory. No real loved person.
1: How about that phone call from Anna?
0: Yes. Anna. I didn't remember who she was, but I do now. I just remembered. When I was freed from Dachau, sick, delirious, I raved about a wonderful, kind nurse named Anna that took care of me.
1: There you are. It's logical. She's coming to see you tomorrow.
0: But there was no Anna. I'd be nursed by a man.
1: What?
0: Anna... It was only a dream. And there's only one way they could have learned about her. By reading my subconscious mind.
1: But that's impossible, Horst.
0: Why? The whole crew was thinking of home. Suppose the Martians read our minds.
1: Yes, but if there are Martians...
0: If there are, they have us separated. Each man in a different house. Sleeping. Trusting. No one at the guns.
1: I left my pistol downstairs. Do you think there's something to this, Horst?
0: It's a... Who would suspect his own mother? His grandparents? How easy. Just a knife in the heart of each sleeping man.
1: It's impossible, Horseman. We've got to get back to the ship.
0: Listen. The crickets have stopped.
1: Come on.
0: We don't know when they change back to... Whatever they really are...
2: Where are you going, John?
1: Ed, well, we wanted a drink of water. That's all, Ed.
3: You're not thirsty, John. You don't want a drink. You don't want
4: Look out!
3: A drink.
4: His face, it's changing! And his hands, he's a Martian!
5: Run, Horst!

0: Hello, can you hear me, Earth? This is Captain John Black, the XR-53, calling from Mars. I've locked myself in the ship, but they've crippled it. I can't take off or fire the guns, and they're coming for me now, the Martians. I'm all alone here. All the rest are dead. Hinkston, Lustig, Dr. Horst. Poor Horst, he didn't even reach the door. Listen, they're trying to break through the hull now. Edward and Mom and Dad and all the folks. But they're changing now. Melting and changing back into... They're Martians. Can you understand me? Martians, not men. They made us think that Mars was heaven and we fell into the trap. Can you hear me, Earth? You've got to stop the next rocket. Tell my brother Will. Tell my brother Will not to come. They'll trap him too. They'll kill them all. Hello. Hello. Can you hear me, Earth? This is John Black on Mars. Hello, Earth. This is John Black on Mars.
1: 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Featured players were Wendell Holmes as Captain Black and Peter Capell as Dr. Horst. Your narrator, Norman Rose. Music by Albert Berman, engineer Bill Chambers. Dimension X is produced by Van Woodward and directed by Edward King. Robert Warren speaking. In a moment, we'll tell you about next week's show. And now, here is your Wheaties man, Frank Martin.
2: Folks, tonight we have a special guest for you. Here he is, Joel McRae.
3: Hello, Frank Martin. 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
2: What? 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
2: Sure, don't you?
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2: That promises to be real entertainment, Joel. 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
2: Well, we're mighty proud to have you join us, Joel, with this new program. 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Okay, Mr. McRae?
3: Okay, partner. Good night.
2: Good night, Joel. And friends, be sure to listen Saturday, that's tomorrow night, to Joel McRae in his new program, Tales of the Texas Rangers. And get your Wheaties, everybody. And this is the Wheaties man, Frank Martin, inviting you again to listen tomorrow night to Joel McRae in Tales of the Texas Rangers on the Wheaties Big Parade. See you then.
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No. No, stay where you are. Do not break the stillness of this moment, for this is a time of mystery, a time when imagination is free and moves forward swiftly, silently. This is The Haunting Hour.

0: Murder is my business. Tomorrow is a word full of mystery, for not even the wisest seer can tell you what tomorrow brings. And today you stand on its threshold, waiting for what? Ah, yes, you say, but nothing will happen to me. And I say in reply that as surely as you doubt, one of your tomorrows, and maybe more, will be filled with adventure beyond your maddest dream, and I have proof. Listen. This is the story of one tomorrow, of what happened to a girl named Maggie Stewart. And like all stories of sudden, unexpected adventure, hers has a prologue. You will not understand this prologue, for like Maggie, you are shrouded with the darkness of the unknown that is tomorrow. It begins on a streamliner, its silver nose pointing south, its wheels humming with speed. And in the prologue are two people, identities unknown, a man and a woman. The man sits stiffly on seat 7 in car 13. He is silent, on his face an expression of impatience. At last he gets up, walks quickly to the end of the coach, turns down the narrow corridor, and stops at the curtained doorway of the ladies' lounge. And then he says,
1: Maggie, don't be a fool. Come to your seat.
2: I won't, Carl. I won't. We've got to get off this train at the next stop. I tell you, I can't go on.
1: That imagination of yours is driving me crazy. For heaven's sake, stop thinking about it. Come to your seat.
2: I won't. I don't want to be killed. I'm not ready to die.
1: Good night, Aggie. You're just plain silly.
2: But he's on the train. I know he is. You've got to believe me, Carl.
1: Well, I don't. You've seen him dozens of times before. I thought you did.
2: He got on this train when we did in New York.
1: You're scaring yourself into a fit. Now stop it. Somebody's going to notice.
2: I don't care. I'm getting off this train, do you hear? I'm not going to stay here and be murdered.
1: All right, all right. The next station. Anything to stop all this foolishness.
2: We can take another train. We can watch and see if he gets off, too. And if he does, we...
1: What is the next station?
2: Little town. Roslyn, I think.
1: Then it's settled. Are you coming to your seat?
2: No.
1: Well, I'm going to take a nap. You'd better wake me when we get there. I paid for that blooming seat, and I'm going to sit in it.
0: Two people on a train, and their companion is death. But what has all this to do with Maggie Stewart? Give patience to your ear. Listen. The streamliner comes to a stop. The station is marked Roslyn. It is strangely empty. A girl comes running up the platform stairs, a small suitcase in one hand, a white silk scarf in the other, and a large black purse under her arm. She looks hastily down the line of coaches. A single porter is leaning out from the steps of a car just ahead. No one is getting off the streamliner. The girl catches her breath.
3: This way, miss. All aboard.
4: Train to Greenville?
3: Sure is, miss.
4: Oh, I made it.
0: She climbs the steps of car 13. The porter reaches for her suitcase, but she darts it onto the platform, peers through the door window. The coast is clear. So far, so good. She pushes hard on the stubborn door, makes a few cautious steps in the narrow corridor, quickly goes through a curtained doorway into the washroom. She has escaped the porter, but still she is not alone. A woman stands against the wall, her face strained with fright.
4: Was that town, Roslyn?
5: Yes, it was. Ooh, I'm out of breath. I nearly didn't make it.
4: What's the next stop?
5: I think Pell City, but maybe this train doesn't stop there. I'm not sure. Oh, me, I ran all the way.
4: You came in so suddenly, you frightened me.
5: Oh, did I? I'm sorry.
4: Ring the porter's bell there, and he'll come for your bag.
5: No, I'll just slip it in here against the wall. I'm not going very far.
4: Oh, that's a gun.
5: Oh, don't think I'm a criminal or something. I had it wrapped in this scarf here so nobody would see it until I could put it away, and now I...
4: What would a young lady like you be doing with a revolver?
5: Well, now, that's exactly what I told Aunt Margaret people would say. Oh, here, I'll put it in my pocketbook. Aunt Margaret's so old-fashioned. Imagine. She came flying down to the station just to give me that revolver.
4: Why?
5: Oh, I don't know. Uncle Jim used to make her carry it. He was on the road so much, so Aunt Margaret... Well, she's very fond of me, and I took it just to please her. Is something the matter? You look...
4: Oh, no, I'm all right, thank you. It's the train, the motion.
5: Oh, maybe a cup of water.
4: Oh, no, it's nothing. Don't think about it.
2: You said you weren't going far. How far?
5: Just 4 hours from here. To spend a whole week on a farm a few miles outside of Greenville. A girlfriend of mine has it.
2: Oh, vacation?
5: Mm-hmm. Oh, it's all so unexpected. That's why I nearly missed the train. Maybe... Why don't you sit down here? Maybe you'll feel better sitting down.
2: Oh, I'm quite all right now. I'd rather stand.
5: Oh. Well, I work in the Roslyn Library. I didn't start there till last March, so I'm not really entitled to a vacation this year. But with the holidays coming like they do, Mrs. Hart said I might have the time off. Is this a vacation for you, too?
2: You might call it that.
5: Guess you're used to riding trains. Oh, has the conductor been by to take the tickets?
2: I don't know. I can't really remember.
5: Oh, I really am in a fix. At the last minute, I couldn't get a reservation. Only a ticket for the coach train tonight.
2: You mean you don't have a seat?
5: Mm-hmm.
2: Wait, listen.
5: What is it?
2: Well, there's a man on this train that I've been avoiding. Would you look out in the corridor for me? I think I heard him. Just see if there's a man out there.
5: All right. Is he somebody you know? Not a soul there.
2: Well, to tell you the truth, he frightens me a little. But it's nothing. So you don't have a reservation?
5: No. Do you think they'll put me off? Oh, Aunt Margaret said they were sure to, but I do have a ticket.
2: I don't know. I hear they're very strict.
5: Well, I thought because I'm not going very far that I could just stay in here.
2: Well, there's no need for you to do that. Take my seat for a little while.
5: Oh, no, I couldn't do that.
2: Oh, I insist. I'd be happy for you to have it. In a way, you'd be doing me a favor, and I really can't sit there. The motion of the car, I'd be much better off in here lying down.
5: Oh, but I don't think it's right for me to deprive
2: you. But you're not depriving me. And this trip means more to you anyway.
5: I would hate to be kicked off.
2: Then you run along. Number 7 on the right. There's a middle-aged man on the opposite seat. He's probably sound asleep, snoring.
5: Well, you're sure now that I'm not... Well, I suppose I could wait till we're nearly to Greenville and then give the conductor my ticket and explain.
2: Of course. And then if it puts you off, it'll be all right. You'll be where you're going. You run along now.
5: Well, I will then. Thank you so much. Oh, I suppose my suitcase will be all right here.
2: I'll watch it for you. Oh, here. Don't forget your purse.
5: And Aunt Margaret's ominous revolver. Thank you so much.
2: Goodbye for now. I'll see you later on.
5: And I do hope you're better. Number 7?
2: That's right. Where the man is asleep.
0: Maggie Stewart sits quietly, her eyes following the swift-moving landscape of trees and hills. Directly in front of her is a sleeping man, but he is silent now, his head tilted back on the seat. There's something about him, something eerie. Faint chatterings come from the other occupants of the car. At last, the train slows down, stops. And Maggie notices the station is Pell City. Still, the man opposite her does not move. The train starts again. The cars groan and jerk. And then, like a picture in slow motion, the man slides from the seat into a limp mass of death at her feet.
6: He's dead!
7: Fred, what's happened?
6: He's dead!
8: Hey, look, the seat's covered with blood.
9: Don't touch him.
10: Don't crowd the aisle. Some of you get back to your seat.
6: I thought he was sleeping. He was dead all the time.
10: Yeah, now, don't get hysterical, young lady. Everybody be quiet. Quiet, please. Now, maybe I can find out what this is all about.
11: No use looking for his pulse, conductor. Man's stone dead.
6: Oh, please help me out of here.
11: Hey, step up on the seat. Stand back, please. Let the young lady out.
10: You're right. He is dead. Shot. Who are you?
11: Name's Wayne O'Hara, detective sergeant, New York City. Murder's my business.
10: Murder? Good night. Quiet. Let's have quiet here, please. Well, this is a case for the police. Young lady, do you know anything about this?
6: Oh, no. No, sir. I thought he was asleep. She said he wasn't. And then when the train jerked like that...
11: Who said he was asleep?
6: Oh, the woman in the lounge. This is her seat. I was only sitting in it.
10: Well, where's your seat?
6: I don't have one. I got on at Roslyn.
10: No reservation, huh? Do you know this man?
6: No. I never saw him before. Never.
10: You got a ticket?
6: Yes, sir. Right here in my purse. You see, I'm only going to Greenville, conductor, and I thought...
10: Yeah. What's the matter?
6: His purse. It isn't mine. It belongs to that woman in the lounge. I must have picked it up by mistake.
10: Hmm. mighty funny.
6: Well, she's there in the lounge. She wasn't feeling well. My suitcase is there, too.
10: Well, we'll soon find out. Detective Sergeant
11: O'Hara.
10: You take charge. I'll be right back. Stand back, please. Let me by. Stand by.
11: What's your name?
6: Maggie Stewart. I don't know anything about this, honestly.
11: Let's see that first.
6: Here.
11: Must be a card. Some kind of identification. Ah, yes, here's a wallet. This is Leonard Carl Tatum, New York City. Is that the woman's name?
6: I don't know. I didn't ask her name.
11: Let's see. Uh-huh. Bag up there on the rack. Initials L.C.T. Well, might be hers.
6: Oh, please. I can't stand here looking at him.
11: Well, then sit down, Miss Stewart. Over here. Oh, please, lady, don't block the aisle.
7: Oh, that poor girl, she's white as a sheet. I have some smelling salts in my bag up
6: there. Oh, no, I'll be all right, thank you.
10: There's nobody in the ladies' lounge, nobody at all.
6: Oh, but she must be.
11: Would you know her if you saw her again?
6: Oh, yes, of course I would.
10: No suitcase in the lounge either. Nothing.
6: Well, then where is it? I left it there, right there. Well, you just didn't see it.
11: Well, here's the dead man's wallet, conductor. It was Leonard Carl Tatum, also of New York. His purse belongs to his wife.
6: Well, then she's the woman I talked with, don't you see? You've got to find her. She's on the train somewhere.
10: There now, young lady. Take it easy.
6: Oh, look. Look there under the seat, the one I was sitting in.
10: Well.
11: Don't touch it, conductor. It might be fingerprints. Here, let me. I'll use this handkerchief.
10: The murder weapon. A six-shooter.
11: Equipped with a silencer.
6: Well, don't look at me like that. I don't know how it got there. I never saw it before. Oh, please search the train.
11: Yes, I suggest you do, conductor, before the next stop.
6: Oh, she killed him. I know she did. That's why she said he was sleeping. She wants you to think I did.
10: No. That's for the police to decide.
6: Oh, but it's so true. It's so clear now. There's no use searching for her.
11: Why do you say that?
6: Because now I understand what happened. She switched pocketbooks with me. She insisted I take her seat. And then when the train stopped at Pell City, she took my suitcase and got off. She planned it all so I'd be accused of murder.

0: when Maggie Stewart, off on a vacation, boarded the Streamliner without a reservation, she started on an amazing adventure of murder. In the ladies' lounge, Maggie met an older woman who offered her her reservation. And sitting there, Maggie was horrified when the man on the seat opposite, whom she had thought asleep, fell in a heap on the floor, dead. When the conductor arrived, and with him a man who identified himself as Sergeant Wayne O'Hara of the New York Police, Maggie discovered she was carrying the pocketbook belonging to the woman, a Mrs. Tatum, who had disappeared from the lounge, taking Maggie's suitcase with her. Then she realized it was planned. Planned so that she, Maggie Stewart, would be accused of murder. It is a few minutes later when the conductor, Sergeant O'Hara, and Maggie have gone the length of the train in search of the mysterious Mrs. Tatum, wife of the dead man.
1: Well, that does it. If she's not here in the club car, she's certainly not on this train.
2: I knew it was no use, conductor. I tell you, she got off at Pell City. I know she did.
3: I think Miss Stewart's right, conductor.
1: Well, then I have to turn everything over to the police in Greenville as soon as we get there. 45 minutes from now.
2: And they'll arrest me. What'll I do?
1: Now, might be the whole thing will clear itself up. Sergeant O'Hara, since you're a representative of the law, do you mind taking over the custody of this young lady till we get to Greenville?
3: Glad to, conductor.
1: And that lethal weapon, you better hold on to that, too.
3: All right, conductor.
1: I guess I better go then and get my passenger settled down.
2: Mr. O'Hara, what am I going to do?
3: Now, just sit down in this chair. Relax. And don't worry.
2: But what'll they do to me? Oh, it's my scarf. It's caught on something. You're typing, I think.
3: Well, that's a novel way of handcuffing a young lady, isn't it? There. Now you're free again. And just sit down. Take it easy.
2: But I don't... I mean...
3: What's the matter?
2: Mr. O'Hara. That is your name, isn't it?
3: Detective Sergeant Wayne O'Hara, New York.
2: You don't think I killed the man, do you?
3: Frankly, no.
2: We could only find her. It's awful when your hands are tied like this, when you can't...
3: Oh, but you can, Miss Stewart.
2: Can what?
3: You can at least look for her yourself.
2: Oh, but we have. We look
3: No. I mean back in Pell City, where she got off.
2: Oh.
3: Why not? Find her. Prove your innocence. You wait till the Greenville police get going, it might be too late. I haven't got cuffs on you.
2: You go back with me? Back to Pell City?
3: You say the word.
2: Yes, but how'd we get off the train?
3: Oh, that wouldn't be hard. Look out the window. We're in the mountains. On the upgrades, we'll slow down.
2: Oh.
3: That's only a suggestion. Always been a man of action myself. Murder's my business, and I'd like to see these things, too.
2: And now I'm afraid murder is my business. All right, Sergeant O'Hara, let's go.
4: Hey, you two all right back there? If them tools getting away...
3: Oh, it's all right. We're very thankful for this lift.
2: How long will it take to Pell City?
4: Oh, now, about half hour, I reckon. I just you two relax. Enjoy the scenery. Quite a pretty country around here, Bob.
3: Funny old cutter, isn't it?
2: Sergeant O'Hara, do you really think we're doing the right thing? How can we ever find her?
3: How many hotels are there in Pell City?
2: I don't know. Must be a dozen, maybe 20. Why?
3: Well, she's in one of them. Bound to be. Oh. Woman who's just killed a man? She's nervous. What she wants to do is go somewhere and be alone. Think. Pull herself together.
2: Well, maybe that's so, but who will you ask for? She's certainly not going to be registered as Mrs. Tatum.
3: No, you're quite right. But it's really very simple.
2: Simple? What do you mean?
3: She walked off with your pocketbook, didn't she? Well, we'll ask for Maggie Stewart. Miss Maggie Stewart, please. Stewart. S-T-E-W-A-R-T. Maggie Stewart.
2: Hello. Let me speak to Miss Stewart, please.
5: Stewart? We have several Stewart.
2: Her first name is Maggie. Maybe she's registered as Margaret.
5: No Margaret Stewart, but we do have a Miss Maggie Stewart. Room 520. I'll ring her.
2: Oh, no. No, don't ring her. I'll drop by to see her. Thank you.
5: You're welcome, madam.
2: Oh, dear. What do I do now? Oh, Maggie Stewart, have you lost your nerve? Operator, give me the police, quick. Hello. Hello, this is Mrs. Leonard Carl Tatum speaking. What I've got to tell you is a matter of life and death, so listen carefully. In Greenville, the police are searching for a girl who calls herself Maggie Stewart. Yes, she murdered my husband. In a few minutes, I'll be at the McMillan Hotel. I'll be wearing a white silk scarf. If you follow me, I'll lead you to Maggie Stewart. But if you interfere, if you stop me, she'll get away again. Be at the McMillan Hotel in 10 minutes. Oh. Sergeant O'Hara, quick, I found her!
3: After all, mister, you know, I'm just a bellboy around here. I ain't supposed to let anybody in these rooms.
2: Sergeant O'Hara, look. My suitcase on the bed.
3: And it is the woman from the train.
2: Yes, but where is she?
3: Gone. Oh. Went out about 2 hours ago. You know where? I might, if I was encouraged to remember. Yeah. It's $5. Remember? Middle-aged woman, wasn't she? Kind of tall, well-dressed.
2: Oh, that's right. But where'd she go?
3: She sent me out to rent a car. Said she was going to drive over to Lake Winnette. Asked me how to get there. Lake Winnette? Why would she go there? Oh, I see. Listen, we'll rent a car. We hurry, we can make it before nightfall. Now I know where she is.
2: But I don't understand, Sergeant O'Hara. Please tell me what this is all about.
3: Only a matter of deduction, Miss Stewart. I happen to know this lake. There's only one house on it. So Mrs. Tatum must be there.
2: But how could you know? I'm frightened. Well, you're stopping.
3: Mm-hmm. We'll walk up. We'll surprise her.
2: Then let me stay here in the car. I'll wait for you.
3: No, no. We've gone this far together. You've got to come.
2: Sergeant O'Hara, wait.
3: What is it, Miss Stewart?
2: I know you're not a detective.
3: Of course. I thought you did. Ever since we started for this place. Tell me, how'd you find out? When did I give myself away?
2: In the train. My scarf caught on your typing. It's initialed. The letters don't stand for Wayne O'Hara.
3: You're clever. I'm a fool. Forgot to take it off. All right, come on. We're wasting time. There's going to be another murder.
2: Oh, please let me go. There's no one here. The house is dark.
3: There's a car in the drive, under the trees. Come along. Here's a side door.
2: You have a key to this place. Who are you? Who?
3: In a moment, we'll be inside. Keep quiet. Don't talk. Stand behind me. Still got this gun in my pocket. Gun from the train. Come on. Follow me.
6: Stand where you are if you move out.
2: Oh!
6: I can see you both in the open doorway. Close it. Go on, close it. Now then. I knew you'd follow me, Mr. Donald Graves Lambert. In Pell City, I said he's determined to find me, and why not let him? What better place to have this whole thing over with than at his own country house?
3: You do know all about me, don't you, Mrs. Tatum?
2: This is your house?
3: Didn't you suspect that, Miss Stewart?
6: Why'd you bring that girl? You're a coward. But I didn't fool you, did I, Mr. Lambert?
3: No. Miss Stewart, this woman knew I was out to kill her. She suspected I was on a train. That's why she hid in the lounge. But how did you know your husband was dead, Mrs. Tatum?
6: I saw him. Around the corner of the corridor when I mustered up enough nerve to step outside the lounge for a moment. There was something about
2: it. Oh, please. Please let me go.
6: You'll never leave this house alive, Miss Stewart. In a moment, I'll turn on the lights for Mr. Lambert's benefit. It'd be a shame for him to die without seeing the woman who killed him.
3: She's right, Miss Stewart. I knew her husband, but I haven't the faintest notion what Mrs. Tatum looks like. She counted on that when she gave you her seat. She thought I'd kill you. And then from the pocketbook, you'd be identified as Mrs. Tatum.
2: Oh, please, I beg of you. I know nothing of all this. I'll never say a word if you only...
3: Miss Stewart, you're forgetting. You're wanted for murder. If she kills me, she'll kill you to cover up.
6: Because killing you, Mr. Lambert, is the only way to avenge my husband's brutal death.
3: Brutal? For him, no death could be brutal enough. You and he, Mrs. Tatum, killed my wife. As surely as you're standing there, you murdered her.
6: You're crazy.
3: You drained her of one fortune with your lecherous blackmailing schemes. And when her money was gone, when you threatened to expose her little misunderstanding to me, she took the shortest road she knew. How much she loved me, this woman you killed. And before she died, she told me about you and your husband. And it's taken me a year to find you. 12 months of searching for this night.
6: You know more than I thought you knew, Mr. Lambert. Now look at me. Take one good last look.
2: And Margaret's revolver.
6: Yes, it was in your purse. Remember, Miss Stewart?
2: Yes, I remember something else. Mr. Lambert.
6: Keep your hands up. Don't move.
2: Aunt Margaret's revolver and all its life. It's never had a bullet in it.
7: That's not true.
3: Yes, Mrs. Tatum, it is true. But this gun now, this gun that killed your husband, this gun has only one bullet missing. You better put up your hands.
2: Oh, Mr. Lambert, don't. It's no use. I didn't tell you, but I called the police.
3: Okay. Pick him up. We heard everything you said. It's better than any confession I ever came across. All right, keep him up there, Mrs. Tatum.
8: Well, Miss Stewart, cleverer than I thought. Double cross me, huh?
2: I thought you were trying to help, but you weren't. You were only using me to find... to kill Mrs. Tatum.
7: Officer, this man is a murderer.
3: Yes, officers, you're quite right. You've got a score to even with her, too.
1: I gotta warn you. Anything you
3: say... Yes, we know, we know. But listen, this young lady here was wrongly accused. She had nothing to do with any of it.
1: We heard all that from outside. All right, come on. We're gonna take you two in.
2: Then, I can go, officer?
1: Sure, after a few questions. We got you to thank for everything.
2: Well, what else could I do? I was accused of murder, so murder was my business.

From shadows and stillness, mystery weaves a spell of strangest fascination, charging the mind with doubts and fears. For mystery is a strange companion, a living memory in the haunting.

0: In October 1971, 6 months after they had left the launching base on the moon, two ships of the Mars Space Fleet landed on the southern ice cap of the Red Planet, leaving the remaining freighters to continue encircling it in free orbit. That same afternoon, Jet, our captain, and Mitch, chief engineer, stepped onto the surface of Mars for the first time. Then, without warning, when the two men were more than 1,000 yards from the Discovery, a thick fog enveloped them. The ship's landing light was switched on in the hope that it would serve as a beacon. And in spite of Lemmy's protests as to their position as checked by radio fixes, Jet and Mitch declared they could see the light. But a few seconds later, it was clear that whatever light they were following, it was not that of the flagship. Lemmy, listen.
1: Huh?
0: That noise. Can't you hear it?
1: Yes. That's the same noise we heard just as we was coming into land. The noise Jet said caused
0: Jet,
1: him to...
0: Jet, can you hear me? Jet!
2: Leave me alone, Doc. Can't you see I'm tired?
0: Tired? What are you...

0: It's not tiredness that makes you feel sleepy. It's the cold.
1: I must lie down. I must lie down.
0: No, Jet, don't. For heaven's sakes, don't lie down.
1: Oh, sleep. It is a gentle thing, beloved from pole to pole.
2: Aye? If you're off me, you're up the pole.
0: Jet, do you hear me? Don't go to sleep.
2: And Mitch, what about Mitch? Is he asleep and old?
1: Sleep that knits up the raveled sleeve of care.
2: A nice time to start knitting. What's he talking about?
0: Jet, listen to me. You're nowhere near the ship. There is no orange light. You must find your way back. Do you hear? Jet, do you hear me?
2: He's not answering. He must be asleep already. They both must be.
0: If they are, Lemmy, out there in that bitter cold, it'll be the end of both of them.
2: Then we'd better go out and look for him.
0: That's what I intend doing. Frank should have one of the transport trucks over here within 45 minutes. Keep calling Jet on the radio, will you?
3: Yeah.
0: Meanwhile, I'll get my suit on and be all ready for Frank when he comes.
4: Hello, flagship number one calling.
2: Hello, Frank. Lemmy here.
4: Truck's all ready. Will you send me a direction signal, Lemmy? Fog's still as thick as pea soup over here.
2: Yes, mate. DF transmitter on. You better check your own set before you start moving. We don't want to lose you and all.
4: Any reply from Jet yet?
2: No, Frank.
4: All right, Lemmy. I'll call you just as soon as I'm in the truck.
2: Right. Did you hear all that, Doc?
0: Yes, Lemmy. Let's hope Jet and Mitch are still where they were when we last heard from them. If they've wandered further away, our chances of finding them are pretty slim.
2: I'll let you out now.
5: Thanks, Lemmy.
2: Main door. Contact. Can you see the truck, Doc?
5: No, not the truck, but I can see its headlight.
2: Now, wait a minute. You're sure it is its light? Jet and Mitch thought they were seeing our light, but they weren't.
5: Frank, switch it off, will you?
4: It's off.
5: Now switch on again.
4: There you are.
5: That's it, all right. Okay, Lemmy, let down the ladder.
2: Ladder, contact.
5: About to descend to ground. Touching down now. Now making my way over to the truck.
4: The airlock's open, Doc. You can step straight in.
5: Thanks, Frank, but I'll ride outside. Start her up and let's get going.
4: Right. Here we go.
2: Good luck, boys.
5: Thanks, Lemmy. We'll need it. How are we doing?
2: Well, the latest fix puts you off a mile northwest of number one, bearing 226 degrees.
4: Then we must be pretty close to where they were when we last heard from them.
5: And slow down, Frank. We don't want to risk running over them.
2: What's visibility like out there?
5: About 10 yards, Lemmy. The fog seems to be a lot thinner over here.
2: Well, it's still as thick as it ever was over here. And it seems to be getting dark. And, oh, hey, Doc, hadn't you better get inside that truck?
5: I'm not cold yet, Lemmy.
2: Well, you watch it, boy. We don't want you to freeze.
5: If it gets too cold, I'll slip into the airlock and warm up.
4: I say, Doc, the fog's definitely thinning. Headlight shining way ahead now.
5: So I can see. Hey, Frank, hold it. Stop. Stop the truck. Project the light down a little.
4: All right.
5: That's it. See, there, directly in front of us.
4: Yes, it's them. All in a heap on the ground.
5: I'll go on ahead, Frank. You come as quickly as you can make it. Hey, Lemmy, are you listening? We found them.
2: Yes, Doc. I heard you.
5: Nearly up to them now. Hey, Jet, Mitch, can you hear me? This is Matthews. Jet!
2: Well, Doc?
5: They don't reply, Lemmy. They just lie here, motionless. Frank, come on out.
4: Be right with you, Doc. Just leaving the airlock.
2: Doc, do you think they're frozen?
5: I don't think the temperature's dropped far enough for that yet.
4: Right, Doc, here I am.
5: Good. Help me get them into the truck, Frank. There's room in the cargo section. They'll be comfortable enough there until we can get them back to the ship.
4: Yes.
5: So we'll take Mitch first. And go easy, Frank. We mustn't damage his suit.

0: Certainly could, but let's tend to get in it first.
1: Sure, Doc.
2: Thanks, Lemmy. Just put them down, will you? And leave them in the vacuum flask. Don't pour them yet.
3: How are they, Doc? To me, they just seem to be asleep. Can't you wake them up?
2: No, Lemmy, I can't. And until their temperature gets back to normal, I'm not even going to attempt to.
3: Is it that low, then?
2: Yes. Lower than I could possibly have imagined.
3: Go on. Then, aren't they likely to have frostbite or something?
2: Strangely enough, except for the drop in body temperature and the deep sleep that's overtaken them, there seems to be nothing wrong.
3: Huh.
2: It's the case of Whittaker all over again.
3: Wait. How do you mean?
2: Oh, Frank here will know what I mean.
3: Me, Doc?
2: Yes, Frank. Remember less than a week after we took off on this trip how you woke to find Whittaker apparently asleep on his feet?
3: Oh, will I ever forget it?
2: Well, he was impossible to wake, too. It was hours before he came around. When he did, it was in his own good time and not because of anything I'd been able to do for him. I remember now his temperature was abnormally low.
3: As low as Jets and Mitch's?
2: Oh, no, Lemmy, not quite. But it might well have been. It was a couple of hours before I got to him. By then, his temperature could have well started to arise again. And it continued to do so until it reached normal, and he woke up.
3: Just as though he'd had nothing more than a good night's sleep.
2: Yeah. And Jeff and Mitch seemed to be behaving in just the same way.
3: Yeah. Well, Doc, they've been out in the cold. People's temperatures do drop, and they do get sleepy when they've been exposed to severe cold.
2: Yes, Lemmy, but it wasn't that severe.
3: Then why did they go into that stupor? Why did they collapse out there on the ice?
2: If I knew the answer to those questions, Lemmy, I'd be glad to give them to you. But only Jet and Mitch know exactly what happened out there, and until they wake up, we can only guess at the truth.

0: Thanks, Lemmy. Now give me a hand with Jet, will you? Help me get him over to his bunk.
1: Sure, Doc.
0: That's it. Now, lay him down gently.
2: Yeah, yeah, yeah.
0: Fine. I'll get his suit off while you give Frank a hand with Mitch.
1: Yes, Doc.
3: All right, Frank, boy. Over here. Blimey, these suits feel chilly, don't they? And look at the condensation on them.
4: It's cold out there, Lemmy. Darn cold, and it'll stay that way until the sun rises again.
3: Yeah, easy does it. That's it. Now, will you take his suit off, or will I?
4: You got those hot drinks Doc told you to have ready?
3: Oh, of course I have.
4: Well, then you better get them, Lemmy. I'll deal with Jet's suit.
3: Right. I expect you could do with a drink yourself, couldn't you?
4: I

0: Hey, look, Frank. The fog's gone. It's as clear as crystal outside now. I wonder what caused it to come up so quick. And it didn't stay long, did it?
1: Yeah, it must be something to do with a sudden drop in temperature that comes with the approach of nightfall.
0: You think so? Seems more like a low cloud to me. Drifting by at ground level.
1: Maybe, Lemmy.
0: Hey, look at that star, almost on the horizon. That's the Earth, isn't it?
1: Yes, Lemmy. The Earth. The evening star of Mars.
0: I wonder if anybody up there is looking at us right now.
1: I expect so. But this part of the planet will soon be in total darkness and no longer visible to the people up there. It'll be the other side they'll be concentrating on.
0: Yeah, it don't seem possible that that little disk of light could be covered with cities.
1: Yeah.
0: And in every city, thousands of houses. And in all them houses, millions of people. It makes you feel all peculiar inside, doesn't it?
1: Yes. Shall we go over to the navigational telescope and take a closer look at home before she dips below the horizon?
2: Hey, Frank, Lemmy.
0: Not now, mate. Doc's calling. Come in. Hey, Doc, the fog's completely cleared out there now.
2: Never mind that, Lemmy. I think Jet's about to wake up. His temperature's almost back to normal, and he was stirring a few moments ago.
0: How about Mitch?
2: Still sound asleep. Hello, Jet.
3: Oh, hello, Doc. Where am I?
2: In the Discovery, lying on your own bunk.
3: Well, how did I get here?
2: Frank and I went out and brought you in. Mitch, too.
3: What was I doing meanwhile?
2: Sleeping, apparently.
3: Sleeping? The last thing I remember, Mitch and I were outside, lost in a thick fog.
2: That's right.
3: And then we saw the ship's light and began to walk towards it, and then...
2: And then what, Jet?
3: Well, I'm not sure. I felt so terribly tired.
2: You both felt so tired. You and Mitch lay down on the ice and fell asleep. And you slept soundly until now.
3: But
2: what was the light you saw, Jet?
3: The light?
2: Yes. At first you thought it was the light of this ship. But it was orange, not white. And far from guiding you here, it led you away from us. In completely the wrong direction.
3: Yes, I remember now. When it shone on us, we felt warm. And it was that that made us so sleepy.
2: Didn't you hear Lemmy and I calling you over the radio?
3: In a vague kind of way, yes, I did.
2: And why didn't you answer us, instead of giving us a list of quotations about sleep?
3: Did I? What were they?
2: One was about sleep being beloved from pole to pole.
0: And the other was about knitting.
2: Sleep that knits up the raveled sleeve of care.
0: That's it.
3: Strange I should remember that after all these years.
2: Oh?
3: I've completely forgotten it until now. Methought I heard a voice cry, sleep no more. Macbeth doth murder sleep. The innocent sleep. Sleep that knits up the raveled sleeve of care. Funny I can remember that. I don't remember saying it when I was outside, though. Oh, gosh, I feel cold.
0: Here you are, mate. You drink this.
3: Oh, thanks, Lemmy.
2: Jet, what was the light you saw? The orange one.
3: I don't know. We were so sure it was the light of the ship.
2: Even when you got right up to it?
3: Yes, Doc. It was about the same height from the ground.
2: Did it throw a beam?
3: A beam?
2: Yeah.
3: No, come to think of it, it didn't. Not a beam like the headlight of the ship.
2: And that didn't strike you as strange?
3: By that time, Doc, I felt so sleepy, I just didn't care about anything, so long as I could sleep.
2: And how about when you did? Did you have any peculiar dreams? Like the one you had when Whittaker died?
3: No, not like that. It was a pleasant dream.
2: But you did dream. What about?
3: I was walking across a hot, sandy desert.
2: Yeah.
3: An orange-colored sun was in the sky, and its rays permeated me with a soft warmth.
2: Uh-huh.
3: Then, suddenly, I topped a rise. I found myself gazing down at a shallow valley. It was so long, it stretched from horizon to horizon. It was filled with what appeared to be a forest of plants, like sticks of rhubarb, with blue-green leaves and reddish-purple stalks. But they were about 6 feet high. They grew so thick there couldn't have been more than a few inches between them. Then, right in the center of the valley was a city, built of, red stone or mud. I couldn't tell from where I was. All the houses were rectangular in shape, with flat roofs. And they were built terrace fashion, like those old pueblos you find in Southwest America.
0: Were there any people there?
3: Well, if there were, I didn't see any. The place seemed to be a ruin, and the rhubarb forest had grown right onto its walls.
0: Oh, it was a walled city?
3: Well, in a way, yes.
0: How do you mean, in a way? Either it was walled or it wasn't.
3: Well, what I took to be walls at first turned out to be the sides of a colossal artificial plateau on which the city was built.
0: Oh.
3: The rhubarb had even got up there. I could see it growing on the rooftops.
0: Seems to me you dreamt about Babylon and the Hanging Garden.
3: Then I heard the voices.
0: The voices?
2: Go on, Jeff.
3: Pathetic, wailing voices. Oh, they were dreadful to hear. It was as though they were crying out for help, for me to help them.
0: What help did they want?
3: Well, they wanted me to take them somewhere. home, they said.
2: But you didn't see anybody?
3: No, Doc. Only the city. And the blue and red forest waving in the gentle breeze.
0: Hmm. Oh, lucky. Of course you heard voices. It was me and Frank.
3: What?
0: Well, just before you woke up, we was watching the Earth sink below the horizon. And Frank said he'd like to take a look at Earth and home through the telescope before it dipped out of sight completely. You must have heard us, and our voices got all mixed up with your dream.
2: Yes, Lemmy, that sounds plausible enough.
3: Well, the dream was vivid enough. It seemed so real. But for those tragic voices coming from the city, it was so pleasant, so very pleasant. I was almost sorry to wake up, Doc, I can tell you.
0: Well, that makes a change. Most of the dreams we've all been having up to now have been so horrible, you couldn't wake up fast enough.
3: How's Mitch, Doc? Did he dream too?
2: I don't know, Jet. He's not awake yet.
3: Pass me another drink, Lemmy. I still feel cold, deep down inside.
0: Yes, mate. One cup of tea. Coming up.

0: Mitch awoke from a dreamless sleep half an hour later. And, as with Jet, seemed none the worse from his experience, except to complain of how cold his legs and feet were. But an hour after waking, he ceased to complain and was more his normal self. Frank, rather than risk venturing into the bitter cold of the Martian polar night, even to go the short distance between the airlock and the transport truck parked outside, spent the night with us. Next morning, when the early rising sun had rapidly warmed the thin atmosphere, Frank returned to his own ship to supervise the unloading of the equipment needed to carry the first party on its expedition down towards the Martian equator. An hour before sunset, all work ceased, and every man returned to his own ship to spend his second night on the Red Planet. On the third day, we were ready. The first expedition could now start out on its 3,000-mile journey.
1: Hello, Space Fleet. Flagship calling freighter number 2. Come in, please.
2: Hello, Flagship. Space Fleet freighter number 2 here, receiving you loud and clear.
1: Hello, number 2. How are things with you up there?
2: Fine, thanks, Skipper.
1: Oh, listen, number 2.
2: Yes, sir?
1: Tomorrow morning, the first party will be on its way. It's time to bring the third ship down.
2: Well, she's all ready. Just waiting for the word.
1: You can descend as soon as your position in free orbit is favorable for making the landing.
2: The boys can hardly wait.
1: And by the time you get down, Doc, Lemmy, and I will be on our way in the land transport machines. Frank will be in charge while we're gone.
2: Yes, sir.
1: As soon as you've unloaded your cargo, you'll return to free orbit for another load and bring that down, too. Then Frank will start out after us with the second caravan, and you'll remain on the deck. Your ship will then become the main relay station between the land expedition and the rest of the fleet.
2: I quite understand, Skipper. Pity we won't be down there in time to give you a send-off.
1: Thanks, number 2. And good luck with the landing.
2: And good luck to you, too, sir.
1: Thank you. Well, Mitch, I think it's about time we started.
3: Well, we're all ready, Jeff. Doc and Lemmy are out there aboard the truck.
1: Grimshaw.
4: Sir.
1: We're off. And we leave you in charge of the Discovery. When number 2 gets down, one of his men will take over. And you can get back to number 1 and get ready to follow in our tracks with Frank's expedition in 4 or 5 days.
4: Yes, sir, and good luck. Take care of yourselves.
1: We will. We'll keep in touch. Now, let us out, will you?
4: Airlock. Contact.
5: Hello, Lemmy. Let me in, will you?
4: Right.
6: Here you are, Cobber. I thought Jet would be riding in this truck.
3: No, Lemmy. I'm afraid you'll have to put up with me for the first couple of 100 miles anyway. And then we'll change round. Now shove over, mate, and let me get into the driving seat.
6: Yeah, sure.
3: I'll call up Jet, will you? See if he's ready to move off.
6: Hello, Jet. You settled in yet?
7: Hello, Lemmy. Ready to go whenever you are. You lead the way.
6: Okay, Mitch. Start her up.
3: Now, let's take it slowly. It's a long time since I handled one of these things. Let's see. Now, that's it. Now, power. Well, all okay in the motor department. Indicators all working. Brake off. Away we go.
6: And Jet's on his way, too. Look, he's falling in behind us.
3: Wacko! Well, Lemmy, this is it. Man's first exploration of Mars is about to begin. And take your last look at the Discovery. You won't be seeing her for some months.
6: How many miles are we going to cover on this trip?
3: Oh, roughly about 7,000.
6: Well, let's hope the trucks stand up to it. What do we do if we get a breakdown? We can't ring up a garage and ask them to throw a sink, can we?
3: Oh, Frank and his mechanics will only be a couple of days behind us. We just sit tight until he rolls up.
6: And how far do we go before we leave this ice behind and get down to where the climate is warmer?
3: Oh, about 400 miles. Maybe a little less.
6: Oh, the way we're traveling, it would take us about 3.5 days, including the stops at night.
3: Well, that's about it, Lemmy. I don't think you can expect any change in the scenery for at least that time.
6: And what will it change to?
3: Well, that's what we'd like to know. That's what we're going to find out.

0: And so we set out across the glaring white wastelands of the South Polar ice cap towards the warmer climes of the temperate zone nearer the equator. The gray transport trucks, looking almost black against the gleaming white of the ice, resembled two lines of beetles slowly wending their way across a barrel of flour. There were three trucks in each caravan. First came the tractor, with its roomy, airtight cabin, in which sat its crew of two men, one to drive, the other to navigate. In tow was the living quarters vehicle, a huge tank-like machine, which in its base carried the food, water, surveying tools, spare clothing, and other personal equipment essential for the trip. On the upper deck, hermetically sealed to the circular platform, were the living quarters themselves, looking like transportable Eskimo igloos. And finally came the cargo truck, carrying the necessary fuel, oxygen tanks, and other equipment too bulky to be stored beneath the living quarters. Soon the two great spaceships had been left far behind, until finally they disappeared from view over the horizon, and all contact with them, except by radio, was gone. We were alone, just the four of us, two in each caravan, slowly plowing our way across the great white desert. That first day, we covered 160 miles. At sunset, we stopped the trucks and prepared to bed down for the night. Darkness fell, and with it came the bitter cold of the Martian night. It was so cold outside that the heaters had to be turned on to full pressure to keep us from freezing, even within our double-skinned living quarters. All night, the two caravans stood under the black, diamond-studded sky while we slept. Next morning, half an hour after sunrise, we were on our way again, and by noon had covered another 70 miles.
1: Hello, Mitch. Jet calling.
2: Yeah, Jet. Hearing you.
1: We're going to halt. Stop your truck. We'll come up alongside you.
2: Right. What's up, Mitch? Something wrong? Not that I'm aware of, Lemmy.
1: We'll stop here for food.
2: Food? Oh, come to think of it, I can't do it a bite.
1: As soon as you've had your meal, Mitch, join me outside, will you? And bring the number one kit with you.
2: How about me, Jet? Can I come out too?
1: Not this time, Lemmy. Maybe next stop.
2: Just my luck. I'd like to go out and stretch my legs a bit.
3: Oh, never mind, Lemmy. By way of compensation, I'll get the meal ready and you can take it easy.
2: Oh, it's very nice of you, mate.
4: Hello, Landfleet. Polar Base calling. Come in, please.
2: Take it easy, did you say, Mitch? Hello, Frank. Barnett here. What can I do for you?
4: Number two's on its way. Present line of flight indicates she'll pass right over you. You should see her.
2: Oh? How high is she?
4: 2,000 feet.
2: Oh, then we could hardly miss her, could we? Thanks for the news, Frank. We'll keep a lookout. Hello, Jet. Lemmy here. Just had a call from base.
1: Yes, Lemmy, I heard it.
2: You want to talk to number two? I can hook you up.
1: No, Lemmy, not now. I'll talk to him after he's landed.
2: Right. Yeah, wait a minute. That's number two approaching already.
3: Yeah, Lemmy. Well, she's traveling pretty fast, isn't she?
2: That's just what I was thinking. Blimey. Passed over us like a streak of lightning. Happy landings, boys, and keep your noses in at night. It's perishing cold down here.
3: Hello, Jet. Number two was pretty low and traveling fast, too.
1: Yes, Mitch.
3: I suppose she's all right.
1: Oh, they've got plenty of time to slow down to landing speed before they get to base. Tell Lemmy to keep in contact and let me know when number two touches down.
3: Right.
2: Yes, mate.
3: Oh, thanks, Cobber.
2: Well, what'd you find out there?
3: Oh, we weren't looking for much, Lemmy. Just dug up a couple of samples of the soil, that's all.
2: Oh. Well, when do we move off?
3: Whenever you're ready. You drive, will you? I have to mark up the map, show the precise spot where the samples came from.
2: Right. Motor on. Hold on to your helmet. Here we go.
3: Any word from base about number two?
2: Yes, mate. She made a safe landing and the boys are already unloading her. Hello, base. Land fleet calling. Come in, please.
4: Hello, Lemmy. Hearing you.
2: Routine check. Coming up. I've now been traveling 2.5 days and have covered 327 miles. I've now stopped for midday meal. We'll continue journey northwards within 1 hour.
4: Check.
2: How about you? You got anything to report?
4: Number two is on his way down with the second load of supplies. Should be landing within 2 hours and the ship should pass right over you again.
2: When do you start out after us, Frank?
4: Shouldn't be long now. Pretty well everything we need is already loaded in our trucks and the tractor's all hooked up. As soon as number two gets down again, we'll transfer the final load, and with luck, we'll start out at dawn tomorrow.
2: Good show, mate. We'll keep a lookout for number two. I'll let you know as soon as we sight her.
4: Thanks, Lemmy. Hear from you later, then.
2: Yes, mate.
1: Put Mitch on, will you, please?
3: Hello, Jeff.
1: Mitch, have you looked towards the north recently?
3: No, why?
1: A few minutes ago, Doc noticed what we think to be a cloud bank on the horizon. Would you take a look out of the cabin window, see if you can see it?
3: Yeah, sure. Hold on, will you?
2: Where did he say it was?
3: To the north.
2: Well, it looks pretty clear to me. The ice stretches clear to the horizon, as flat as a pancake, and... Hey, wait a minute. I think I do see it. There, a lighter tinge of mauve, like a thin, wavy line. Can you see it?
3: Yeah. Hello, Jet. Yes, we can see it. Is it a cloud bank?
1: How should I know? That's why we wanted your opinion.
2: Well, maybe it's another of them fogs coming up.
1: That's what we thought, and it's lying directly in our path.
2: You mean we'll have to pass through it?
1: Well, not necessarily. It may disperse as rapidly as the other did and be gone long before we reach it. Have you finished your meal?
2: Yes, Jet. Just before I called up Frank.
1: Then switch on your motor and let's get going. I want to get as close to that, whatever it is, as we can before nightfall.
3: Should reach it by then, Jet. It can't be more than 40 miles away.
1: If we do, all the better. Then at least we'll know exactly what we may have to face tomorrow. Now let's get going, Mitch. Cruising speed will be 50 miles an hour.
5: Hello, Landry. Polar Base calling. Come in, please.
2: Hello, Frank. What's the panic?
5: Hook me up to Jet, Lemmy. There's trouble.
2: Hang on a minute, boy. Hello, Jet. Frank's calling. There's something wrong up at base.
1: Hello, Frank. Jet here. What's up?
5: It's number two, Skipper. She's in difficulties.
1: We were thinking it was about time she passed over us. What's wrong?
5: I wish I knew. I was in radio contact with her on the ship-to-ship system until 5 minutes ago, but now I can't get any reply to my calls.
1: What was her position when you last heard from her?
5: 50 miles directly north of you.
1: Well, keep calling her, Frank. Meanwhile, I'll get Lemmy to tune into the ship-to-ship frequency. See if we can pick her up.
5: Okay, Skipper. Switching over now.
1: Did you hear all that, Lemmy?
2: Yes, Jet. Just hooking you up.
5: Hello, number two. Polar Base calling. I've lost contact with you. Come in, please.
2: And it's Frank calling now. Can you hear him?
1: Yes, Lemmy. Thank you.
6: Polar Base number two calling. Trying to contact you.
2: And there's number two. He is answering.
3: But he's very faint, Lemmy. Too faint for Frank to pick up.
5: Hello, number two. Base calling. I've not heard from you for 7 minutes. Come in, please.
2: He's not hearing him either.
1: Lemmy.
2: Yes, Jet?
1: Hook me up to the transmitter. Let's see if he can hear us.
2: Right. Transmitter on.
1: Hello, number two. Land fleet calling. We are receiving your strength, too. Can you hear us?
6: Hello, land fleet. The ship. I can't control it. I'll have to make a forced landing.
1: What's the matter with the ship? What's wrong?
6: I don't know. I was settling to investigate a mysterious orange light.
3: An orange light?
6: And there's a noise.
2: A noise? Like we heard when we made the first landing.
6: Oh, I'll have to put it down. I'll never make base. It's the only way I can hope to save the ship. I'm so sleepy.
2: Sleepy? Oh, blimey.
1: Hello, number two. You must not go to sleep. You must stay awake. Do you hear?
6: We're almost on the deck now. About to land. She's difficult to control. Oh, my God.
1: Hello, number two. Hello.
2: He must have crashed.
1: How far north of us did Frank say she was?
3: 50 miles.
1: If we increase speed to 20 miles an hour, we could cover that distance before sunset.
3: That doesn't mean we'll find her, not before dark anyway.
1: But there's a chance.
3: Yeah, and there's a chance of burning up the motors too with the load we're dragging behind us.
1: That's a risk we'll have to take. If that ship is wrecked, her crew will be in dire need of help.
3: Okay, Jeff. All right, Lemmy. Turn on the juice. It's a race against time.

You've been listening to Episode 10 of Journey into Space with Andrew Foulds as Jet Morgan, David Kossoff as Lemmy, Guy Kingsley-Pointer as Doc, Bruce Beebe as Mitch, and with David Jacobs and Anthony Marriott. The orchestra was conducted by Van Phillips, who also composed the music. Journey into Space is written by Charles Chilton and produced by him in the London studios of the BBC.

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0: This is the fascinating story of Dantro, the Planet Man, troubleshooter for the League of Planets organization, the law enforcement body for peace and justice in the celestial world, whose headquarters and center of operations are situated on the capital of all the planets, Planaria Rex. From Mercury to Pluto, wherever danger threatens the universe, you will find Dantro, the Planet Man, fighting for fair play. In a moment, the Planet Man. Planet Man and Slats have escaped from the graveyard planet which Beryl the robot had destroyed by detonating its power plant. In the process, Beryl himself was destroyed. Our two friends are now aboard the Alpha with Rura, heading back toward the planet of the Mardi.
1: Well, Rura, I guess you'll be leaving soon.
2: I still wish you'd come back home with me for a few days and let me have the Alpha overhauled in our space yard.
1: Well, that's nice of you, Rura, but we should be back on Planaria Rex now.
2: Anyway, remember, you promised to come back and spend some time with us.
3: We will. I'm anxious to see how you make out with your project to turn Marston into a respectable citizen. I don't think he'll ever be anything but a heel.
2: There's the space launch. I'm going to have to leave you now. Well, good luck on your trip back, and don't get into any trouble this time.
1: We won't, Rura. We're going to stop a few times on the way home, but we'll be just looking. We're not getting involved in any local squabbles.
2: Bye.
3: So long.
1: So long, Rura, and thanks for all your help.
3: Say, Dantro, do you want me to calculate our curve for the trip back?
1: Well, do you think you can operate the calculator?
3: Listen, I've been practicing. I got that thing down pat.
1: All right, but remember, we want to stop in the third quadrant first.
3: Don't do any backseat driving. I got the whole picture. Here I go. Here goes the card. And here it is now. I'll feed it into the automatic pilot.
1: If you're set, I'll cut in the astral drive.
3: Shoot.

0: Well, we ought to be reaching the third quadrant of the galaxy soon now. Hey, what's that? What's happening?
1: Quick, Slats, get to the manual control. Something's happened to the astral drive.
0: Where are you going?
1: Back to check the power plant.
0: Wait, Dantro, don't go back there.
1: Don't worry, Slats, I'll be careful.
0: Dantro, come back.

0: Pietro! Pietro, where are you? Smoke. Can't see you. Pietro, you all right? Oh, gosh, look at his head. Pietro, can you hear me? This is Slats. Oh, I told him not to come back here. He's unconscious. I gotta try to contact Rura. He's hurt bad. Ah, that's dead. The explosion must have knocked out the whole power circuit. I'll let the regular drives work. No, that's out too. I'm gonna have to try to do something myself. Where's that first aid equipment? Yeah, here it is. At least I can bandage his head. Dantro. No, he's out cold. At least he's alive. It's an awful cut on his head. This is just great. The ship's dead, the planet man's unconscious, and we're in the middle of nowhere. Well, I get to see if the astral detector is working. Yeah, well, at least something runs. A lot of good it does me. I don't know where we are. I'll just have to wait till Dantro comes too. Maybe he's got some idea what to do next. I sure haven't. Dantro, can you hear me? Hey, Dantro, now listen, this is Slats. Everything's all right. What am I saying? Nothing's all right. The astral drives out, the space drives out, the communicator's out. Well, at least you're okay. You are okay, aren't you, Dantro?
1: What happened?
0: Don't you remember? You went back to check the power circuits and something exploded. You must have gotten hit on the head. You were unconscious.
1: Unconscious? Power circuit? Dantro? Who's Dantro?
0: Hey, take it easy. What do you mean, who's Dantro? You're Dantro.
1: Oh, my head aches. What are you mumbling about? What's happening?
0: Well, he really must have gotten a knock on the head. Listen, Dantro, this is Slats, your old friend Slats, remember?
1: Slats. Well, who's Slats?
0: Hey, quit kidding. I'm Slats. I'm Slats, your old friend.
1: Friend Slats? Well, my head aches.
0: Now, listen, Dantro, this joke has gone far enough. Stop kidding, huh? You got to get to work. I don't know where we are, and practically everything on the ship's gone dead. Let's get to work and get out of here.
1: Joke? What do you mean, joke? Who are you?
0: Who am I? Oh, my gosh, that's all I need. That sock on the head must have given him amnesia. Listen, you are Dantro. Don't you remember Rura or Barrow? Surely you remember Marston. Remember Marston, Dantro?
1: Rura? Barrow? Marston? Oh, I can't remember.
0: Listen, Dantro. Can you hear me? Now, what am I going to do? I don't know enough about the ship or the astro maps or anything. I need your help. Dantro, for goodness sake, Dantro, can't you remember anything?
1: I can't remember. Oh, my head aches. Where am I? Who am I?
0: Okay, just lay down and rest. Maybe after you slept a while, things will work out. I hope so, because if they don't, we're back in trouble again. And this time, I can't even call Rura for help.
2: Slats is in quite a predicament, with both Dantro and the spaceship out of commission. What has happened to Dantro's memory? We'll be back in a moment, so level up. When we left Slats, he was trying to reason with Dantro, whose mind seems to have deteriorated since his recent head injury aboard the powerless astral ship Alpha. We find Slats as he tries to figure out how to repair the damage which is keeping the Alpha suspended helplessly in space.
0: Ah, who am I kidding? I can't fix this stuff without Dantro's help. I'm just wasting time. I'll probably make it worse than it is. He's coming to again. Maybe he's got his memory back. I sure hope so. Hey, Dantro, are you okay now?
1: Okay. My head aches, but I'm okay.
0: Oh, good. You feel strong enough to stand up?
1: I guess I can stand up.
0: Here, good. I'll give you a hand. Come on. At least that cut on your head stopped bleeding. Now, come on, take a look at this power circuit. Maybe you can tell me what part's gone.
1: Power circuit? What power circuit?
0: What do you mean, what power circuit? The power circuit that blew, don't you remember? Can't you remember yet, Dantro?
1: Who's Dantro?
0: Never mind, now just sit down. If I'm not going to get any help from him, I'll try the communicator again. Maybe it'll work this time. Oh, no. Still doesn't. What's that? The detectors again. Well, at least they still work. Must be another ship approaching. I better check the screen. Hey, it is a ship. Thank goodness. Oh, wait a minute. Maybe it's... I better get over the weapons panel. I hope they're friends. I could use a friend right now. I can't be sure. Oh, they're coming closer now. Say, I wonder if the weapons work. I'll check the tractor beam. Nothing. They better be friends. because we couldn't even swat a fly right now. Even the turrets won't turn. But they're coming closer and closer. Looks like they're going to make contact.

Whoever's coming through that port, stay where you are. My gosh, it's a robot. Stay where you are. Okay, you asked for it. This disruptor doesn't even bother. Hey, what's he got there? Some kind of a projector? No, don't! Wait!

0: Now, what's happened? Where am I? Hey, who are you?
1: Now, don't get excited. Everything's all right.
0: All right. Where am I? Who are you? Where's Dantro?
1: It's all right. We'll explain in a minute. We're friends. Dantro must be your friend, the one they brought in with you. He's all right, too.
0: Brought in with me? Say, what's going on here? What's all this about? I gotta shake my head a bit.
1: Now, my name is Clark. My daughter Mira is in the other room. She and I were along when you were picked up.
0: Did you arrange this little kidnapping?
1: Now, do not be angry. We are not responsible for what happened to you or your friend. We're as helpless as you are. By the way, who are you?
0: My name is Slats, and I've listened enough. You people are somebody who must have sent wrecked our ship and then broke into
1: it. We did not wreck your ship. We had nothing to do with it.
0: That's what you say. What's this all about? Where's Dantro?
1: Dantro is the other man that was with you. Well, he's being treated by the medical robot. He had a bad head injury when he was brought in.
0: Medical robot? What are you talking about?
1: To put it simply, my daughter Mira and I are the last of a once mighty race. Generations ago, we developed wonderful robots, but they rebelled and took over our planet. Today, on the planet of Xenoa, the machines rule. No one but Mira and myself, and now you and your friend, are left.
2: A planet of robots is quite a place, especially if the robots are not as friendly as Slat's friend Barrow. What is happening to Dantro? What other information do Clara and Mira have? We'll be back in a moment, but first, here is a message the Planet Man wants you to hear. Tune in again for more transcribed thrills and adventures. Rocket millions of light years into space with Dantro, the Planet Man.

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7: The Hitchhiker's Guide to the Galaxy by Douglas Adams. Starring Peter Jones as The Book.

0: the story so far. In the beginning, the universe was created. This has made a lot of people very angry and been widely regarded as a bad move. Many races believe that it was created by some sort of god, though the Jatravatid people of Viltvotal 6 firmly believe that the entire universe was, in fact, sneezed out of the nose of a being called the Great Green Arkelseizure. The Jatravatids, who live in perpetual fear of the time they call the coming of the Great White Handkerchief, are small blue creatures with more than 50 arms each, who are therefore unique in being the only race in history to have invented the aerosol deodorant before the wheel. However, the Great Green Arkelseizure theory was not widely accepted outside Viltvotal 6. And so one day a race of hyper-intelligent, pan-dimensional beings built themselves a gigantic supercomputer called Deep Thought to calculate once and for all the answer to the ultimate question of life, the universe, and everything. 7.5 million years, Deep Thought computed and calculated and eventually announced that the answer was, in fact, 42. And so another, even bigger computer had to be built to find out what the actual question was. And this computer, which was called the Earth, was so large that it was frequently mistaken for a planet, particularly by the strange ape-like beings who roamed its surface, totally unaware that they were simply part of a gigantic computer program. And this is very odd, because without that fairly simple and obvious piece of knowledge, nothing that ever happened on Earth could possibly make the slightest bit of sense. However, at the critical moment of readout, the Earth was unexpectedly demolished to make way for a new hyperspace bypass, and the only hope of finding the ultimate question now lies buried deep in the minds of Arthur Dent and Trillian, the only native Earth people to have survived the demolition. Unfortunately, they and their strange companions from Betelgeuse are at the moment being shot at behind a computer bank on the lost planet of Magrathea. This is what the computer bank is about to do. And the time at which it is going to do it is 20 seconds from now.
1: The computer bank is absorbing a hell of a lot of energy. I think it's about to blow.
2: It's a shame we never managed to get the work done revising the book. I thought it looked rather promising.
3: Yeah.
1: What book?
2: The Hitchhiker's Guide to the Galaxy.
3: Oh, that thing.
1: Look, I hate to say this, Les, but this thing really is going to blow up.
3: Okay.
4: Good evening, gentlemen. Madam, have you a reservation?
5: Reservation?
4: Yes, sir.
5: You need a reservation for the afterlife?
4: The afterlife, sir?
2: This is the afterlife.
1: Well, I assume so. I mean, there's no way we could have survived that blast, is there?
4: No.
6: None at all.
3: I certainly didn't survive. I was a total goner.
2: I was dead,
3: bang,
2: too.
3: And yeah, that was it.
1: I mean, we didn't stand a chance. We must have been blown to bits. Arms, legs, everywhere.
6: Yeah.
4: If you would care to order drinks, I'll show you.
1: Oh, splat!
4: Sir?
3: Here we are.
6: Yeah.
3: Lying dead.
6: Standing.
3: Standing dead in this desolate
2: restaurant.
3: Standing dead in this
2: five-star
3: restaurant.
1: Bit odd, isn't it?
3: Yeah.
6: Nice chandeliers, though.
2: It's not so much an afterlife, more a sort of après-vie.
3: Hey, hang about. I think we're missing something important here. Something that somebody just said.
6: About the chandeliers?
3: No, something really important. Hey, you.
4: Sir?
3: Did you say something about drinks?
4: Certainly, sir. If the lady or the gentleman would care to take drinks before dinner.
3: Yeah, great. Wow.
4: And the universe will explode later for your pleasure.
1: Wow, what sort of drinks do you serve here?
4: I think sir has perhaps misunderstood me.
1: Oh, I hope not.
4: It is not unusual for our customers to be a little disorientated by the time journey.
1: Time journey?
2: You mean this isn't the afterlife?
4: Afterlife, sir? No, sir.
2: And we're not dead?
4: No, sir. Sir is most evidently alive. Otherwise, I would not attempt to serve, sir.
1: Then where the photon are we?
3: Hey. I've sussed it.
2: What?
3: This must be Milliways.
1: Milliways?
2: Milliways?
4: Yes, Milliways. The restaurant at the end of the universe.
1: End of what?
4: The universe.
1: When did that end?
4: In just a few minutes. Now, if you would care to order drinks, I'll show you to your table.
0: The restaurant at the end of the universe is one of the most extraordinary ventures in the entire history of catering. A vast time bubble has been projected into the future to the precise moment of the end of the universe. This is, of course, impossible. In it, guests take their places at table and eat sumptuous meals whilst watching the whole of creation explode about them. This is, of course, impossible. You can arrive for any sitting you like without prior reservation because you can book retrospectively, as it were, when you return to your own time. This is, of course, impossible. At the restaurant, you can meet and dine with a fascinating cross-section of the entire population of space and time. This is, of course, impossible. You can visit it as many times as you like and be sure of never meeting yourself because of the embarrassment that usually causes. This is, of course, impossible. All you have to do is deposit one penny in a savings account in your own era, and when you arrive at the end of time, the operation of compound interest means that the fabulous cost of your meal has been paid for. This is, of course, impossible. Which is why the advertising executives of the star system of Bastablon came up with this slogan. If you've done six impossible things this morning, why not round it off with breakfast at Milliways, the restaurant at the end of the universe?
7: Ladies and gentlemen, friends, welcome to the restaurant at the end of the universe. I am your host for tonight, Max Quartalplein, and I've just come straight from the very, very, very other end of time, where I've been hosting a show with the Big Bang Burger Chef, where we had a real way of an evening, ladies and gentlemen. You know what I mean. And I will be with you throughout this tremendous historic occasion, the end of history itself. I just want you to think about that, ladies and gentlemen, friends. Thank you. Well, thank you, thank you. Ladies and gentlemen, take your places at table. The candles are lit. The band is playing. What number? Yes, it's down the corridor, the second door. And as the force-shielded dome above us fades into transparency, revealing a dark and sullen sky, hung heavy with the ancient light of livid swollen stars, I can see, friends, we're in for a fabulous evening's apocalypse. Thank you very much.
8: But look, Ford, surely if the universe is about to end here and now, don't we go with it?
1: Oh, no, no, no, look. I mean, as soon as you come into this dive, I think you get held in this sort of amazing force-shielded temporal warp thing.
8: What?
1: Look, I'll show you. Now, imagine this napkin, right, as the temporal universe, right? And this spoon as a transductional mode in the matter curve.
8: That's the spoon I was eating with.
1: All right, imagine this spoon as the transductional mode in the matter curve. No, better still, this fork.
9: Hey, could you let go of my fork, please?
1: Well, look, why don't we say this wine glass is the temporal universe? So if I sort of... Yeah, well, forget that. I mean, do you know how the universe began for a kickoff?
8: Yeah, probably not.
1: Well, all right, imagine this. You get a large round bath made of ebony.
8: Where from? Harrods was destroyed by the Vogons.
1: Well, it doesn't matter.
8: So you keep saying...
1: No, listen. Just imagine that you've got this ebony bath, right? And it's conical.
8: Conical?
1: It's conical, okay? So what you do, you fill it with fine white sand, right? Or sugar, or anything like that. And when it's full, you pull the plug out, and it all just twirls down out of the plug hole.
8: Why?
1: But the thing is, no, the clever thing is that you film it happening. You get a movie camera from somewhere and actually film it. But then you thread the film in the projector backwards.
8: Backwards?
1: Yeah, neat, you see. So what happens is you sit and you watch it, and then everything appears to spiral upwards out of the plug hole and fill the bath. Amazing.
8: And that's how the universe began?
1: No, but it's a marvelous way to relax.
10: Funny man.
1: Well, broke the ice, didn't it?
7: Now, and as the photon storms gather in the swirling clouds around us, preparing to tear apart the last of the red hot, hot suns, I hope you'll all settle back and enjoy with me what I'm sure we will all find an immensely exciting and terminal experience. Believe me, ladies and gentlemen, there's nothing penultimate about this one, you know what I mean? This, ladies and gentlemen, is the proverbial it. Thank you.
10: Thank you. And after this, there is void. Absolute nothing, except, of course, for the sweet trolley and our fine selection of Adelbaran liqueurs. And now, at the risk of putting a damper on the wonderful sense of doom and futility here, well, I'd like to welcome a few parties. Now, do we have a party here? Do we have a party here from the Zanzo Quasar Flamorian Bridge Club from beyond the bird void of Quarn? Are they here? That's wonderful, waving their Quarn streamers in the air. Good, jolly good. And a party of minor deities from the halls of Asgard. Ouch, that hurt. Still, we're all friends at the end of the universe. Now, do we have here a party of young conservatives from Sirius B? Yes, we do. And lastly, a party of devout believers from the Church of the Second Coming of the Great Prophet Zarquan. Well, fellas, let's hope he's hurrying because he's only got 8 minutes left. No, seriously, please. I mean, no offense, Matt, because I know we shouldn't make fun of deeply held beliefs. So I think a big hand, please, for the great prophet Zarquan, wherever he's got to. I just want to say how marvelous it is to see how many of you come here time and time again as the final...
4: Excuse me, sir.
8: Who, me?
4: Mr. Zaphod Beeblebrox.
8: Yeah.
4: There is a phone call for you.
6: Hey, what? Here?
8: Hey, but who knows where I am?
6: Zaphod, perhaps it's the police. Could they have traced us here?
11: You mean they want to arrest me over the phone? Could be. I'm a pretty dangerous dude when I'm cornered.
12: Oh, yeah. You get a piece of so fast that people get hit by the shrapnel.
4: I am not personally acquainted with the metal gentleman in question, so...
6: Metal?
4: But I'm informed that he has been awaiting your return for a considerable number of millennia. It seems you left here somewhat precipitately.
8: Hey, left here? We've only just arrived.
4: Indeed, sir. But before you arrived here, sir, you left here.
8: You're saying that before we arrived here, we left here?
4: That is what I said, sir.
8: Put your analyst on danger money, baby. Now.
12: No. Wait a minute. Where exactly is here?
4: The planet Magrathea, sir.
12: But we just left there. This is the restaurant at the end of the universe, I thought.
4: Precisely, sir. The one was constructed on the ruins of the other.
13: Ah, you mean we've traveled in time, but not in space.
8: Listen, you semi-evolved simian, go climb a tree, won't you?
13: Oh, go and bang your heads together, four eyes.
4: No, your monkey has got it right, sir.
13: Who are you calling a monkey?
4: You jumped forwards in time many millions of years while retaining the same position in space. Your friend has been waiting for you in the meantime.
12: Well, what's he been doing all the time?
4: Rusting a little, sir?
6: Marvin! It must be Marvin!
13: The paranoid android!
8: Space cookies! Oh, hand me the wrap rod plate, Captain.
4: Pardon, sir?
8: Pass the phone, waiter. You guys are so unhip, it's a wonder your bums don't fall off.
4: What, sir? The phone, sir.
8: Marvin! Hi, how you doing, kid? Hey, yeah? Oh, we're having a great time. Food, wine, a little personal abuse, and the universe going boom. Where can we find you?
14: You don't have to pretend to be interested in me, you know. I don't know too well. I'm only a menial robot.
8: Yeah, okay, but where are you?
14: Universe primary thrust, Marvin. That's what they say to me. Open airlock number 3, Marvin. Can you pick up that piece of paper?
8: Yeah, okay, I've got that.
14: Pick up that piece of paper. Here I am, brave Messiah, though.
8: Yeah. Marvin.
14: Would you like me to go and stick my head in a bucket of water? I've got one ready. Wait a minute.
12: What's he saying, Zaphod?
8: Oh, nothing. He just phoned up to wash his head at us.
14: Has that satisfied you?
8: Will you please tell us where you are?
14: I'm in the car park.
8: In the car park? What are you doing there?
14: Parking cars. What else?
8: Okay, stay there. Come on, guys, let's go. Marvin's down in the car park.
13: The car park? What's he doing in the car park?
8: Parking cars. What else, dum-dum? Oh. Hey, fool, come on, Trillian, let's move.
13: What about my pants galumbic?
6: There he is! Marvin!
8: Marvin! Hey, kid, are we pleased to see you?
14: No, you're not. No one ever is.
8: Suit yourself.
6: No, really, Marvin, we are.
8: Quite.
6: Hanging around waiting for us all this time.
15: The first 10 million years were the worst. And the second 10 million, they were the worst too. The third 10 million, I didn't enjoy at all. After that, I went into a bit of a decline.
12: Hey, Safeport, come and have a look at some of these neat star trolleys. Look at this baby, Safeport. I mean, the tangerine star buggy with the black sunburst.
16: Hey, get this number. Multi-cluster cork drive and Perspilex running boards. Mm.
11: This has got to be a Laszlar Lyrican custom job.
12: No.
16: Look, the Inver Pink Lizard emblem on the neutrino car.
12: Oh, yes, and I was passed by one of these mothers once out near the Axel Nebula. I was going flat out and this thing just strolled past me. Star drive hardly ticking over. Just incredible.
11: Too much.
12: 10 seconds later, it smashed straight into the third moon of Jaglum Beta.
16: Hey, right?
12: Yeah, but a great-looking ship there. Looks like a fish, moves like a fish, steers like a cow.
16: No kidding.
12: No. Oh, wait a minute, wait a minute. That one there.
16: Hey. Now that is really bad for the eyes.
12: I mean, it's so black, you can hardly even make out its shape. Light just falls into it.
16: And feel this surface.
12: Yeah. Hey, you
16: see? It's just totally frictionless. Oh, this must be one mother of a mover. I bet even the cigar lighter's on photon drive. Well, what do you reckon, Ford?
12: What? You mean stroll off with it? I mean, do you think we should?
16: No. Let's do it.
12: Okay.
16: We better shift soon. In a few seconds, the universe will end and all the captain creeps will be pouring down here to find their Borg's mobiles.
12: Zaphod.
16: Yeah?
12: How do we get into it?
16: Just don't spoil a beautiful idea, will you, Ford?
12: Perhaps the robot can figure something out.
16: Yeah. Hey, Marvin, come on over. We've got a job for you.
15: I won't enjoy it.
16: Oh, yes, you will. There's a whole new life stretching out in front of
15: me. Oh, not another one.
16: Will you shut up and listen? This time there's going to be excitement and adventure and really wild...

0: open this spaceship for you.
1: Just listen, will you? What?
0: I suppose you want me to open this spaceship for you.
1: Yeah, that'd be...
0: Well, now you should just tell me rather than trying to engage my enthusiasm because I haven't got one.
2: Hey, how'd you do that, Marvin?
0: Didn't I tell you I've got a brain the size of a planet? No one ever listens to me, of course.
1: Shut up, Marvin.
0: See what I mean?
2: Hey, Zaphon, look at this. Look at the interior of this ship.
3: Hey, weird.
2: I mean, it's black. Everything in it is just totally black.
4: And now, ladies and gentlemen, the moment you've all been waiting for. The skies begin to boil. Nature collapses into a screaming void. In 5 seconds' time, the universe itself will be at an end. See, friends, see where the light of infinity bursts in upon us. What's happening here? Who's this? I don't believe it.
5: A big hand, please, for the great prophet Zarquan.
6: Hello, everybody. Sorry, I'm a bit late. Had a terrible time. All sorts of things cropping up at the last moment. How are we for time?

And so the universe ended. One of the major selling points of that wholly remarkable book, The Hitchhiker's Guide to the Galaxy, apart from its relative cheapness and the fact that it has the words "Don't Panic" written in large, friendly letters on the cover, is its compendious and occasionally accurate glossary. For instance, the statistics relating to the geosocial nature of the universe are all deftly set out between pages 576,324 and 576,326. The simplistic style is partly explained by the fact that its editors, having to meet a publishing deadline, copied the information off the back of a packet of breakfast cereal, hastily embroidering it with a few footnotes in order to avoid prosecution under the incomprehensibly tortuous galactic copyright laws. It's interesting to note that a later and wilier editor sent the book backwards in time through a temporal warp and then successfully sued the breakfast cereal company for infringement of the same laws. Here is a sample in both headings and footnotes. The Universe. Some information to help you live in it. 1. Area. Infinite. As far as anyone can make out. 2. Imports. None. It's impossible to import things into an infinite area, there being no outside to import things in from. 3. Exports. None. See imports. 4. Rainfall. None. Rain cannot fall because in an infinite space there is no up for it to fall down from. 5. Population. None. It is known that there are an infinite number of worlds, but that not everyone is inhabited. Therefore, there must be a finite number of inhabited worlds. Any finite number divided by infinity is as near to nothing as makes no odds. So if every planet in the universe has a population of zero, then the entire population of the universe must also be zero, and any people you may actually meet from time to time are merely the products of a deranged imagination. 6. Monetary units. None. In fact, there are 3 freely convertible currencies in the universe, but the Altarian dollar has recently collapsed, the Flanian pobble bead is only exchangeable for other Flanian pobble beads, and the Triganic pew doesn't really count as money. Its exchange rate of 6 ningis to 1 pew is simple, but since a ningi is a triangular rubber coin 6,800 miles long each side, no one has ever collected enough to own 1 pew. Ningis are not negotiable currency because the galactic banks refuse to deal in fiddling small change. From this basic premise, it's very simple to prove that the galactic banks are also the products of a deranged

0: unhinged imagination. 7. Sex. None. Well, actually, there is an awful lot of this, largely because of the total lack of money, trade, banks, rainfall, or anything else that might keep all the non-existent people in the universe occupied. However, it's not worth embarking on a long discussion of it now, because it really is terribly complicated. For further information, see chapters 7, 9, 10, 11, 14, 16, 17, 19, 21 to 84 inclusive, and most of the rest of the book. It's largely on account of passages like this that the book of The Hitchhiker's Guide to the Galaxy is being revised by Ford Prefect and Arthur Dent. Unfortunately, they're being presented with too many distractions to be able to settle down to doing any solid research. Not only does Arthur Dent still have to find the question to the ultimate answer of life, the universe and everything, but the newly stolen spaceship is currently behaving rather like this.
1: Basically, what you're trying to say is that you can't control it.
2: I'm not trying to say that. The whole bloody ship is.
3: It's the wild colour scheme that freaks me. I mean, when you try and operate one of these weird black controls which are labelled in black on a black background, a small black light lights up black to let you know you've done it. What is this? Some kind of intergalactic hyperdrive?
4: Well, perhaps it is.
1: Isn't there any way you can control it? You're making me feel spacey.
2: Time sick. We're plummeting backwards through time.
1: Oh, God. Now I think I really am going to be ill.
3: Go ahead. We could do with a little colour around the place.
4: Oh, for God's sake. Zaphod, go easy, will you? Already today we've had to sit through the end of the universe, and before that we were blasted 576,000 years through time by an exploding computer.
5: It's all right for you. I have to go the long way around.
1: How did that happen anyway? How does an exploding computer push you through time?
5: Very simple. It wasn't a computer. It was a hyperspatial field generator.
1: Silly. I should have recognized it at once.
5: As it overheated, it blew a hole through the space-time continuum, and you dropped through like a stone through a wet paper bag. I hate wet paper bags.
4: Hey, that sounds better. Have you managed to make some sense of the controls?
2: No, we just stopped fiddling with them. I think this ship has a far better idea of where it's going than we do.
6: Well, that sounds quite sensible to me.
3: What do you know about it, Ape-Man?
6: Well, look, if whoever owns this ship travelled forward in time to the restaurant at the end of the universe, then presumably he must have programmed the ship in advance to return him to the exact point he originally left. Doesn't that make sense?
2: That's quite a good thought, you know. Particularly if he was anticipating having a good time. Drunk in charge of a timeship is a pretty serious offence. They tend to lock you away in some planet's stone age and tell you to evolve into a more responsible life form.
4: So there's nothing to do but sit back and see where we turn up. So what do we do in the meantime?
6: I've got a pocket Scrabble set.
3: Go play with a nut.
6: Well, if that's your attitude.
3: Hey, look, Earthman, you've got a job to do, remember? The question to the ultimate answer, right? Now, there's a lot of money tied up in that head thing of yours. I mean, just think of the merchandising. Ultimate question, t-shirts, ultimate question,
6: well, yes,
3: biscuits.
6: But where do we start? I don't know. The ultimate answer, so-called, is 42. Well, what's the question? How am I supposed to know? Could be anything. I mean, what's 6 times 7?
2: 42.
6: Yes, I know that. I'm just saying the question could be anything. How should I know?
2: Because you and Trillian are the last generation products of the Earth computer matrix. You must know.
5: I know.
2: Shut up, Marvin. This is organism talk.
5: It's printed in the Earthman's brainwave patterns, but I don't suppose you'll be very interested in knowing that.
6: You mean you can see into my mind?
5: Yes.
6: And?
5: It amazes me how you manage to live in anything that small.
6: Ah, abuse.
5: Yes.
3: Oh, he's only making it up.
5: Making it up? What should I want to make anything up? Life's bad enough as it is without wanting to invent any more of it.
4: Marvin, if you knew what it was all along, why didn't you tell us?
5: You didn't ask.
1: Well, we're asking you now, Metal Man. What's the question?
5: The ultimate question of life, the universe, and everything.
7: Yes.
5: To which the answer is 42.
7: Yes, come on.
5: I can tell that you're not really interested.
1: Will you just tell us, you motorized maniac?
6: Oh, look, the control panel's lighting up. We must have arrived.
2: Hey, yeah, we've zapped back into real space.
5: I knew you weren't really interested.
2: The controls won't respond. It's still going its own way. Isn't there any way we can introduce this ship to the concept of democracy?
4: Can we at least find out where we are?
6: The vision screens are all blank. Can't we turn them on?
2: They are on.
6: Why can't we see any stars?
2: Hey, you know, I think we must be outside the galaxy. We're picking up speed. We're heading out into intergalactic space. Arthur, check out the rear screens, will you?
4: I feel cold, all alone in this infinite void.
6: Apart from the fleet of black battlecruisers behind us.
4: What?
3: Which particular fleet of black battle cruisers is that, Earthman?
6: Oh, the ones on the rear screens. Sorry, I thought you'd noticed them. There are about 100,000. Is that wrong?
5: No. What do you expect if you steal the flagship of an admiral of the space fleet?
0: Marvin, what makes you think this is an admiral's flagship?
5: I know he did. I parked it for him.
8: Then why the planet of hell didn't you tell us?
5: You didn't ask.
9: You know what we've done? We've dropped ourselves into the vanguard of a major intergalactic war.
0: Will our heroes ever have a chance to find out what the ultimate question is? Will they be too busy dealing with 100,000 horribly beweaponed battlecruisers to have a chance to have a sympathetic chat with Marvin, the paranoid android? Will they eventually have to settle down and lead normal lives as account executives or management consultants? Will life ever be the same again after next week's last and reasonably exciting installment of The Hitchhiker's Guide to the Galaxy?
10: In that episode of The Hitchhiker's Guide to the Galaxy, Peter Jones was the book. Anthony Sharp was Gark Pitt the waiter and Zarquan the prophet, and Roy Hudd, compere at the restaurant at the end of the universe. With Simon Jones, Arthur Dent, Jeffrey McGiven, Ford Prefect, Mark Wing Davy, Zaphod Beeblebrox, Susan Sheridan, Trillian, and Stephen Moore, Marvin. The program was written by Douglas Adams and John Lloyd, and produced by Jeffrey Perkins, with the assistance of the BBC Radiophonic Workshop.

0: If you would like a copy of the book, The Hitchhiker's Guide to the Galaxy, please write to Megadodo Publications, Megadodo House, Ursa Minor, enclosing £3.95 for the book, plus £597,812,406.7p.
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2: War. A curse that has been with humanity throughout recorded history, and doubtless long before that. From the very moment human feet first walk the earth. In time to come, dare we hope that it will be any different? Imagine a world of the future where the peoples of Earth have put away all the weapons of war, only, ironically, to find themselves under attack from a completely new menace. Invaders from another world. These invaders, called Outspacers, would find the disarmed Earth at their mercy, were it not for a technological marvel of passive defense, the Protec bubble. Under the shell of reflective energy, Earth can begin to rearm without fear of outspace weapons, without fear of the horror of war. Or can they? In time of war, there is a fear that goes beyond that of the gun, the bomb. Far more insidious, it's the fear that eats away at the society from within. The fear that there is no one you can trust. What can you do when your neighbor, your best friend, or even your family may very well be the enemy? Sci-Fi Radio presents an adaptation of Philip K. Dick's short story, Imposter.
3: All but military traffic has been halted between Earth and her outposts. Outspace needle ships continue to make hit-and-run attacks throughout the area, destroying medical and civilian ships alike. Central Command believes the outspacers are making concerted efforts to break through Earth's Protect bubble to get to our civilian population. Once again, the Governor General's message for today: be strong, be alert, be silent. Infiltration is death. In local news, the Project, as Jericho Labs has come to be known, is hosting dozens of luminaries this week.
4: Mary, turn that damn thing off, will you?
3: Representing the elite positive combat labs from across the planet will be in attendance for seminars.
4: And weapons demonstrations, and I have to smile and shake every one of their hands.
5: Oh, they're talking about your work, Stan.
4: I know. Work. I've got to take some time off. I think I've earned a rest. 10 years is a long time.
5: And the project?
4: The war will be won without me. I'm really beginning to think the news channels altered dispatches to make it appear the outspacers are right on top of us.
5: Oh, now, Spence, don't say that.
4: You know, what I'd like to do on my vacation, I'd like to take you on a camping trip in the mountains near here, where we went that time. Remember? I got poison oak and you almost stepped on a gopher snake.
5: Sutton Wood. Well, those woods burned not more than a week ago. Some kind of a flash fire. I thought you knew.
4: That's right. I forgot. And they didn't even try to find the cause? No one cares anymore. All they can think of is the war, the outspacers, the needle ships.
5: Well, how can we think about anything else? Those little ships coming, screaming out of the night sky at us?
4: There hasn't been a major ground attack since the Protect bubble went up. The whole planet's safe under that shield.
5: So we just sit here, under the blanket.
4: Every lab on the planet is working on a weapon that will get us back to the high ground. My positive combat project is looking better and better. It's the main reason for this gathering.
5: Still, those ships.
4: I know. Like the sword of Damocles over our heads. I'm tired of it, too. All I want to do is take a long rest. But I guess everybody feels that way.

0: It's almost 7.
1: I hope Nelson isn't late.
0: He's not. Here comes his shuttle now. You want your umbrella?
1: No, the jacket's enough.
0: I'll see you later. Try not to work beyond your shift, Stan.
2: Hello, Spence.
1: Hi, Nellie. Oh, we've got a new rider today, huh?
2: Yes, Spence, this is Major Peters. He's catching a lift with us today.
1: Major?
3: Mr. Olam?
1: Well, Nellie, heard any interesting news?
2: The usual. A few out spaceships hit, another asteroid abandoned for strategic reasons.
1: Oh, it'll be good when we get the project into the final stage. Maybe it's just the propaganda from the news channels, but in the last month, I've gotten weary of all this.
3: Do you think the war is in vain, Mr. Olam? You are an integral part of it yourself.
1: I know. It's just everything seems so grim and serious. No color to life. I don't remember seeing you at the project before, Major. Were you just...
3: I'm not with the project, Mr. Olam, but I know something about what you're doing. My own work is altogether different. I'm with the government, the FSA. The security organ.
1: Oh, so you're looking for enemy infiltration in this region?
3: As a matter of fact, I'm here to see you, Mr. Olam.
1: See me? Why?
3: I'm here to arrest you as an outspace spy. Grab him, Nelson.
4: All right, hold on right there. Just hold it a second. Give me your hand.
3: There's no need for the gun, Nelson.
5: Can we kill him now?
1: Nellie.
5: I think we should kill him now.
3: I need to ask him some questions first.
5: He can't wait.
3: You've got the destination coordinates plotted. Punch them in. Get us out of this damn rain.

0: understand. You can't just...
1: Nelson, shove the vid screen around in my direction.
0: Chief of Security, Central.
1: Olam has been arrested, Chief. He's in my custody.
0: Well, that's a load off everyone's mind. Any complications?
1: None. He entered the shuttle without suspicion. He didn't seem to think my presence was too unusual.
0: Where are you now?
1: On our way out, we're moving at maximum speed.

0: We've cleared the storm. You can assume the critical period has passed.
1: That's him sitting next to you there?
0: Yes, sir.
1: All right. I've seen all I want. Major, you've done something that will be remembered for a long time. They're preparing some sort of citation for both you and Mr. Nelson.
0: That's not necessary, sir.
1: How much danger is there now? Is there still much chance that he'll...
0: There is some chance, but not much. My understanding is that it requires a verbal key phrase to trigger it. We think he was programmed to speak the phrase under a particular set of circumstances. Anyway, we have to take that risk.
1: I'll notify Moonbase that you're coming in with the prisoner.
0: It's best we land the ship outside, beyond the base. I don't want to put the facility in jeopardy.
1: Take whatever precaution you deem necessary, Major.
2: Major, we're nearing the protect bubble wall.
0: Chief?
1: I heard. Punch in 1138. That's your designation, up and back. It'll get you safely through the protect bubble. No communication beyond the bubble till you reach the moon base. Central out.

0: think we should do it now. I'd give anything if we could just get it over with.
1: Take it easy. Keep your eyes on the monitors for stray needle ships.
0: But he just sits there, staring. You don't think that he's...
1: No, he's just confused. Olam? Olam, look at me. I've got some questions.
2: Mary, my wife, she'll tell you. We can just call her here on the vid screen. It won't take...
1: Sit back.
0: He was trying to signal the outspacers.
2: No, no, my wife. I have to let her know.
1: Sit quietly, Olam. I have some questions. There's not much time left.
2: What?
1: You know where we're going? In an hour, we'll land on the far side of the moon. There's a team of technicians waiting there for you. Immediately after we land, we'll be turned over to them. Your body will be dissected and destroyed. Do you understand me?
2: My God, I can't believe you. It's inhuman. Why? Can't you tell me?
1: Yes, I'll tell you. 2 days ago, we received a report that an outspace ship had penetrated the protect bubble. The ship carried a spy in the form of a humanoid robot. The robot was to destroy a particular human being and take his place.
2: But why would...
1: Inside the robot was a U-bomb. Our agent didn't know exactly how the bomb was to be detonated, but a standard tactic for robots of that sophistication is to use a particular spoken phrase, a certain group of words. The robot would live the life of the person he killed, entering into his usual activities, his job, his social life. He had been perfectly constructed to resemble that person. No one would know the difference.
2: You're not making any sense.
1: The person the robot was designed to recreate was Spence Olam, a high-ranking official at the most advanced military research project.
2: Me? But...
1: Because this particular project was approaching crucial stage. Because so many of the combat researchers would be attending the demonstration this week. The presence of an animate bomb moving toward the center of the project...
2: But I'm Spence Olam.
1: Once the robot had located and killed the real Olam, it was a simple matter to take over his life. We calculate you were released from the ship 8 days ago. The substitution was probably accomplished over the last weekend when Olam went for one of his walks in the hill.
2: But I'm Olam. Nellie, don't you recognize me? You've known me for 20 years. We went to college together. Hell, you and I were roommates for 2 years.
0: Stay away from me. Major, would you keep him away from me?
1: Stay seated, Mr. Olam.
2: Listen to me, Nellie. Stop! I don't want to hear anymore. You killed the real Spence Olam, you machine.
0: You're wrong.
2: I don't know what happened to the... But the robot never reached me. Something must have gone wrong. Maybe the ship crashed. Major, I'm the same person I've always been.
0: You were manufactured to look just like him.
2: This is my body. These are my hands. This is my face. I was born with it. I can prove it. Just take me back to Earth. An X-ray examination, a neurological study, anything like that will show you. Or the ship. Maybe we can find the crashed ship. I am Olam. I know I am, if you'd just let me prove it. Why won't you let me prove it?
1: The robot would be unaware that he wasn't the real Spence Olam. He would become Olam in mind as well as body. He would not only look like him, but he'd have his memories, his thoughts and interests, perform his job.
0: But there'd be one big difference.
1: Yes, the bomb inside the fabricated skin and bones. The bomb waiting for the trigger phrase. That is the essence of the new Spence Olam.
2: If I were the robot, I would have screamed the trigger phrase when you first grabbed me.
1: You weren't programmed to know the trigger. You're intended to speak the words at the right time and place. That's why we're taking you to the moon. They'll disassemble you and remove the bomb. If the device should explode during dissection, it won't matter, not there.
0: We're getting close. We're in the guide path.
2: You have to let me prove myself.
0: Oh, look, I see them. The techs, the demolition team, they're waiting for us.
2: They're gonna rip you open, yank off your arms and legs. What gives you the right? You can't.
3: Auto telemetry engaged. Pilot verification display on. 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
1: There's the squad.
2: Listen, I can prove I'm Spence Olam. Get the base doctor. Bring him here.
1: Watch him while I get into my pressure suit.
2: Don't wave that gun at me, Nellie. What's happened? Why did you turn against me?
1: Shut up. Just shut up. Major, do we have to stay around while they work on him?
3: No, we'll be gone before they start. We'll be out of here in a moment. Give me the gun. Get your suit on.
2: Wait, hey, what about me?
3: Robots don't require oxygen.
2: Okay, I'm ready.
3: Then yank that safe lever and let's get the hell out of here.
2: No! If you open that door, I'll die.
3: Open the door, Nelson.
2: Please, Nellie, I'm your friend. I'm begging you.
1: You're no friend of mine.
2: You're right. I have no need of air. Go ahead, open the door.
1: Oh, look out, Major. He's reaching for a gun.
3: Keep your hands where I can see them, Olam.
2: I have something for you.
1: Shoot him!
3: Olam, take your hand out of your coat very slowly.
2: I wonder how far you two can run.
1: Run?
2: Just the slightest twist here and... there. You have 15 seconds to live.
1: Major!
2: You were wrong about the trigger phrase.
3: No,
2: 13 seconds now.
3: Deliver, Nelson. Go!
4: Danger, decompression.
2: If I can just hold my breath until the lever. That's it. Run, you bastards, and just keep running. Let's see. Pilot assist display. Return plotting. There. I've got to get back and prove who I am.

An unusual situation for Spence Olham, wouldn't you say? It seems that there are those who believe he is someone or something else. And they believe it strongly enough to want to destroy him. After narrowly escaping death on the moon, Spence now guides the shuttlecraft back towards Earth. He faces a formidable task, that of proving his true identity to his one-time friend Nelson and to the mysterious Major. How can he do it? And do they really want to know?

0: Computer assist, vid screen on, local grid.
1: Activated.
2: Hello?
0: Mary.
2: Spence, where are you? What's happened?
0: I can't tell you now. Listen, I have to talk fast. They may break this call off any minute. Go to the project grounds and get Dr. Chamberlain. If he isn't there, get any doctor. Bring him to the house and have him stay there. Have him bring equipment, x-ray, fluoroscope, everything.
2: Spence?
0: Do as I say. Hurry. Have him get it ready as soon as possible. Are you all right? Are you alone?
2: Alone?
0: Is anyone with you? Has Nelson or anyone contacted you?
2: No. Spence, I don't understand.
0: Everything will be all right. I'll see you at the house within an hour. Don't tell anyone anything. Get Chamberlain there on any pretext. Say you're very ill.
2: Spence?
0: I'll explain when I get there.

0: Not in the front room. Mary must have taken him back to the kitchen. Chamberlain will fix this. He's been with the project since the day it opened. He'll prove me right. He'll stop this madness. Come on, Mary, come on. Oh, Mary.
1: Spence.
2: We've been waiting for you, Olam.
0: Major?
1: No, you don't, Major.
2: Hold it, Olam.
1: Run, Spence, run.
2: Come back to the house, Olam. There are security men all around you. Listen to me. They'll catch you very shortly. Apparently, you still believe you are human.
0: I am human, you fool. I am Olam.
2: Your call to the woman indicates you're still under the illusion created by your artificial memories. But you are the robot. You are the robot, and inside you, the bomb waits. Any moment, the trigger phrase could be spoken. By you, by someone else, by anyone. When that happens, the bomb will destroy everything for miles around. The project, the woman, all of us will be killed. Do you understand?
0: I could have proved myself with Chamberlain. I could have crawled out of this hysteria. How can I do it now? How can I do it alone? The robot. The real robot never got to me. It must have malfunctioned or crashed. Crashed and burned. Burned. Sutton Wood. Mary said the woods burned. The ship came in too hard. It crashed and burned in Sutton Wood, setting the whole forest on fire. Just over this hill, and I should be able to see the whole range.
2: Sun's coming up, Olam. It's only a matter of time. We'll catch you. We have orders now to destroy you on sight. We'll have to take the chance that the bomb will detonate. Every available security officer has been ordered into the area. The whole countryside is being searched, inch by inch. There's no place you can hide.
0: Just a little more, and... Oh, Lord! Ash, black and gray ash everywhere. The prevailing winds are from the south. The fire would have started here and been pushed north. So the outspace ship should be somewhere just below the crest. There. There. A reflection. That's it.
2: Don't move, Olam.
0: Major, wait. Wait, don't fire. Look over there, just below the crest. I've found the outspace ship.
2: Over here. I found it.
0: No, don't shoot. I've found the needle ship. Down there in the clearing.
3: Good. Let's wrap this up.
0: I knew I'd find it here, the burned wood. Now, do you believe me? You'll find the remains of the robot in the ship. Look, will you?
2: There is something down there.
3: Shoot him. There's no need.
0: Wait.
2: I'm in charge. Don't anyone fire. Fletcher, go down and check it out.
3: He killed Olam. Shoot him. Any minute he might kill us. Oh, if the bomb goes off.
2: Shut up. Fletcher, what do you see?
4: Well... It's a needle ship, all right.
0: I've got to see.
2: Stay in front of me, Olam. Keep your hands where I can see them.
4: Major, there's something beside the ship here.
2: Yeah, well, move the brush back. It's a body of some sort.
3: A body?
2: It's bent, twisted in all directions.
0: The robot.
2: God, look at the face.
0: It's my face.
2: I can't believe it. You were telling the truth all the time.
0: The robot never reached me. It was destroyed when the ship crashed. You were all too busy with the war to wonder why an out-of-the-way wood suddenly caught fire and burned. Now you know.
2: Nelson, don't tamper with the body.
3: I want to find the bomb. If it didn't go off after this crash, then I'm sure not going to set it off just by turning this... Oh, geez.
2: What?
3: The chest is ripped open.
2: That thing would have destroyed us all if it had lived. We owe you, Olam. This must have been a nightmare to you. If you hadn't escaped, we would have... Well...
0: I knew the robot had never reached me, but I had no way of proving it.
2: When we get back to the station, I'll get into the computer main and clear your name. It'll take care of everything.
0: Oh, punch in a vacation for me, will you?
2: I think we might work out a month's leave for you. You can take it easy. Relax.
0: Right now, all I want to do is go home.
2: Right. Whatever you say. Nelson, quit moving the body.
3: I think I see the edge of the device.
2: Don't touch it. It might still detonate. Let the demolition squad take care of this.
3: There's something metal here.
5: What are you doing, Nelly? Be careful.
3: Oh, here it is. Oh, I've got it.
5: But that's just a chunk of metal, just a part of the...
3: No, it's not. Clean the blood off and you can see it's a knife. This is what you killed him with. An outspace needle knife. You murdered him. You murdered my friend and left him here beside the ship.
2: Shut up, Nelson. Don't say another word to him.
5: No. This can't be Olam. I'm Olam. How could that be Olam?
2: Stop, Olam. Don't say it.
5: If that's Olam, then I must be...

When the enemy is capable of duplicating a human form to the last detail, then who indeed can you trust? Not a scientist named Spence Olden, who, as we have just heard, came to realize that he couldn't even trust himself. Our cast for Imposter featured Dwayne Fail as Spence Olden, Nance Williamson as his wife Mary, Matthew Scott Carlton as Nelson, and Miles Mutchler was the Major. Other character voices were by Rick Spiegel and Oscar Wills. The original story, Imposter, was written by Philip K. Dick and adapted for Sci-Fi Radio by Jay Helton. Our director is John O. Williams. Associate director was Rick Spiegel. All music and sound effects were created by Ron DeIlio at the studio of Audio Visual Associates in Euless, Texas. The series producers are Kevin Singer and Ron DeIlio. 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

0: Good evening. This is Ben Grauer introducing tonight's tale of terror, told by Nelson Armstead on the National Broadcasting Company's presentation of Sleep No More. The story of terror can be as simple as a sheeted ghost rattling chains. It can be a complex and hidden world of horror, lurking in such unholy dimensions as only the dead and the moonstruck can glimpse. Or it can be those terrible, fathomless shadows which lie buried deep in the primitive mind of civilized man. And for this evening, well, Nelson Armstead, tell us about this evening's story.
1: Thank you, Ben. For some reason, which our psychologists probably know all about, there are not many stories by women authors of the type we like to tell on Sleep No More. But tonight, we're going to open with a story by one of our finest women writers, Catherine Ann Porter. From her collection of tales called Flowering Judas, the story is entitled The Jilting of Granny Weatherall.
2: Doesn't sound much like a ghost story.
1: It's not, Ben. But wait till you hear it.
3: She flicked her wrist nearly out of Dr. Harry's pudgy, careful fingers and pulled the sheet up to her chin. Why, the brat ought to be in knee breeches. Doctor round the country with spectacles on his nose. She said,
4: "Now get along now. Take your school books and go. Now, there's nothing wrong with me."
3: And Dr. Harry spread a warm paw like a cushion on her forehead and said,
5: Now, be a good girl. We'll have you up in no time."
4: That's no way to speak to a woman nearly 80 years old just because she's down. I'll have you respect your elders, young man.
5: Well, missy, excuse me, but I've got to warn you, haven't I? Oh, you're a marvel, but you must be careful. Well, you're going to be good and sorry.
4: Don't you tell me what I'm going to be. I'm on my feet now, morally speaking. It's my daughter, Cornelia. I had to go to bed to get rid of her.
3: Her bones felt loose and floated around in her skin. And Dr. Harry floated like a balloon around the foot of the bed. He floated and pulled down his waistcoat and swung his glasses on a cord.
5: "Well, stay where you are. Certainly can't hurt you."
4: "Now get along and doctor you sick. Leave a well woman alone. I'll call for you when I want you. Now where were you 40 years ago when I pulled through milk leg and double pneumonia? Where you weren't even born. And don't let Cornelia lead you on. I pay my own bills and I don't throw my money away in nonsense."
3: She meant to wave goodbye, but it was too much trouble. Her eyes closed of themselves, and it was like a dark curtain drawn around the bed. The pillow rose and floated under her, pleasant as a hammock in a light wind. She listened to the leaves rustling outside the window. No, somebody was swishing newspapers. No, Cornelia and Dr. Harry were whispering together. She leaped broad awake, thinking they were whispering in her ear. Oh,
4: she was never like this, never like this.
5: Well, what can we expect?
4: Yes, 80 years old.
3: Well,
4: and what if she was? She still had ears. It was like Cornelia to whisper around doors. She always kept things secret in such a public way. She was always being tactful and kind. Cornelia was dutiful. That was the trouble with her, dutiful and good. "So good and dutiful," said Granny, "that I'd like to spank her."
3: She saw herself spanking Cornelia and making a fine job of it.
4: "What did you say, Mother?"
3: Granny felt her face tying up in hard knots.
4: "Can't a body think? I'd like to know."
3: "I thought you might want something."
4: "I do. I want a lot of things. First off, go away and don't whisper."
3: She lay and drowsed, hoping in her sleep that the children would keep out and let her rest a minute. It had been a long day. Well, not that she was tired. There's always so much to be done. Now, let me see. Tomorrow. Tomorrow was far away, and there was nothing to trouble about. Things were finished somehow when the time came. Thank God there was always a little margin left over for peace. And then a person could spread out the plan of life and tuck in the edges orderly. The box in the attic with all those letters tied up, well, she'd have to go through that tomorrow. All those letters, George's letters and John's letters and her letters to them both, lying around for the children to find afterwards, made her uneasy. Yes, that would be tomorrow's business. No use to let them know how silly she had been once. While she was rummaging around, she found death in her mind, and it felt clammy and unfamiliar. She had spent so much time preparing for death, there was no need for bringing it up again. Let it take care of itself now. When she was 60, she had felt very old, finished, and went around making farewell trips to see her children and grandchildren with a secret in her mind. This is the very last of your mother, children. And then she made her will and came down with a long fever. That was all. Just a notion, like a lot of other things. But it was lucky, too, for she had once and for all got over the idea of dying for a long time. Now, she couldn't be worried. She hoped she had better sense now. Her father had lived to 102 years old and had drunk a noggin of strong, hot toddy on his last birthday. He told the reporters it was his daily habit, and he owed his long life to that. He'd made quite a scandal and was very pleased about it. Granny believed she'd just plagued Cornelia a little.
6: Cornelia? Cornelia?
3: No footsteps, but a sudden hand on her cheek.
6: Oh, bless you. Where have you been?
3: Here, Mother.
6: Well, Cornelia, I want you to knock in a strong, hot toddy today.
3: Are you cold, darling?
6: I'm chilly, Cornelia. Lying in bed stops the circulation. I must have told you that 1,000 times.
3: Well, she could just hear Cornelia telling her husband that Mother was getting a little childish and they'd have to humor her. The thing that most annoyed her was that Cornelia thought she was deaf, dumb, and blind. Little hasty glances and tiny gestures tossed around her and over her head saying, "Now don't cross her, let her have her way, she's 80 years old." And she sitting there as if she lived in a thin glass cage. Sometimes Granny almost made up her mind to pack up and move back to her own house where nobody could remind her every minute that she was old. Wait, wait, Cornelia, till your own children whisper behind your back. In her day, she had kept a better house, and she had got more work done. She wasn't too old yet for Lydia to be driving 80 miles for advice when one of the children jumped the track. And Jimmy, he still dropped in and he talked things over, saying, "Now, Mammy, you've got a good business head. I want to know what you think of this."
4: And old Cornelia couldn't change the furniture around without asking.
3: Little things, little things. Oh, they'd been so sweet when they were little. Granny wished the old days were back again, with the children young and everything to be done over. It had been a hard pull, but not too much for her. When she thought of all the food she had cooked and all the clothes she had cut and sewed and all the garden she had made, well, the children showed it. There they were, made out of her, and they couldn't get away from it. Sometimes she wanted to see John, her husband, again and point to them and say, "Well, didn't do so badly, did I?" But that would have to wait. That was for tomorrow. She used to think of him as a grown man, but now all the children were older than their father, and he would be a child beside her if she saw him now. It seemed strange, and there was something wrong in the idea. Why, he couldn't possibly recognize her. She had fenced in 100 acres once, digging the post holes herself and clamping the wires with just a boy to help. That changed a woman. John would be looking for a young woman with the peaked Spanish comb in her hair and the painted fan, digging post holes. Changed a woman. Riding country roads in the winter when women had their babies was another thing, and sitting up nights with sick horses and sick help and sick children, and hardly ever losing one. John, I hardly ever lost one of them. John would see that in a minute. That would be something he could understand. She wouldn't have to explain anything. It made her feel like rolling up her sleeves and putting the whole place to rights again. No matter if Cornelia was determined to be everywhere at once, there were a great many things left undone in this place. She would start tomorrow and do them. It was good to be strong enough for everything, even if all you made melted and changed and slipped under your hands, so that by the time you finished, you almost forgot what you were working for. What was it I set out to do? She asked herself intently, but she could not remember. The pillow rose about her shoulders and pressed against her heart, and the memory was being squeezed out of it. Oh, push down the pillow, somebody. It didn't smother her. She tried to hold it. Such a fresh breeze blowing, and such a green day with no threats in it. She remembered that day she was to marry George, and he had not come. What does a woman do when she has put on the white veil and set out the white cake for a man and he doesn't come? She tried to remember. That day was hell. She knew hell when she saw it. For 16 years she had prayed against remembering George and against losing her soul in the deep pit of hell. And now the two things were mingled in one. And the thought of him was a smoky cloud from hell that moved and crept in her head when she had just got rid of Dr. Harry and was trying to rest a minute. "Wounded vanity, Ellen," said a sharp voice in the top of her mind. "Don't let your wounded vanity get the upper hand of you. There are plenty of girls get jilted. You were jilted, weren't you? Then stand up to it." Her eyelids wavered and let in streamers of blue-gray light like tissue paper over her eyes. She must get up and pull the shades down or she'd never sleep. She was in bed again and the shades were not down. Now, how could that happen? Better turn over. Hide from the light. Sleeping in the light gave you nightmares.
6: "Mother, how do you feel now?"
3: Hepsy? George? Lydia? Jimmy? No, Cornelia. And her features were swollen and full of little puddles. "Go wash your face, child. You look funny." Instead of obeying, Cornelia knelt down and put her head on the pillow. She seemed to be talking, but there was no sound.
6: "Well, are you tongue-tied? Whose birthday is it? You going to have a party?"
3: "Oh, no, Mother. Oh, no."
6: "No what, Cornelia?"
3: Here's Dr. Harry.
6: Now, I won't see that boy again. He just left 5 minutes ago."
3: "That was this morning, Mother. It's night now. Here's the nurse."
5: "This is Dr. Harry, Granny Weatherall. I never saw you look so young and happy."
6: "Well, yes, I'll never be young again. But I'd be happy if they'd let me lie in peace and get rested."
3: She thought she spoke up loudly, but no one answered. A warm weight on her forehead, a warm bracelet on her wrist, and a breeze went on whispering, trying to tell her something. A shuffle of leaves in the everlasting hand of God. He blew on them, and they danced and rattled. Yes, there was something Granny wanted. She would like again to see George, who jilted her 60 years ago. "I want you to find George, Cornelia. Be sure to tell him I forgot him. I want him to know that I had my husband just the same and my children and my house like any other woman. A good house, too, and a good husband that I loved and fine children out of him. Better than I'd hoped for, even. Tell him I was given back everything he took away and more. Oh, no. Oh, God, no, there was something else beside the house and the man and the children. Oh, surely they were not all." Her breath crowded down under her ribs and grew into a monstrous, frightening shape with cutting edges. It bored into her head, and the agony was unbelievable. "Yes, John, get the doctor now. No more talk. My time has come. When this one was born, it should be the last. It should have been born first, for it was the one she truly wanted. She was strong, and in 3 days, she would be as well as ever. Better. Mother, do you hear me? Mother, Father Connolly's here."
6: "But, now, I went to Holy Communion only last week, Cornelia, and I tell him I'm not so sinful as all that."
3: "Father just wants to speak to you." "Well, he can speak as much as he pleased. It was like him to drop in and inquire about her soul as if it were a teething baby and then stay on for a cup of tea and a round of cards and gossip. Granny felt easy about her soul. She had a secret, comfortable understanding with a few favorite saints who cleared a straight road to God for her, all as surely signed and sealed as the papers for the new 40 acres, forever, heirs and assigns, forever. So there was nothing to worry about anymore, except sometimes in the night one of the children screamed in a nightmare and they both hustled out shaking and hunting for the matches and calling, "There, now, wait a minute, here we are. John, get the doctor. Hepsy's time has come." But there was Hepsy standing by the bed in a white cap.
6: "Cornelia, tell Hepsy to take off her cap. I can't see her plain."
3: Her eyes opened very wide, and the room stood out like a picture she had seen somewhere. The light was blue from Cornelia's silk lampshades. You had to live 40 years with kerosene lamps to appreciate honest electricity. She felt very strong and saw Dr. Harry with a rosy nimbus around him.
6: "You look like a saint, Dr. Harry. And I vow that's as near as you'll ever come to it."
4: "He's saying something."
6: "I heard you, Cornelia. Now what's all this carrying on?"
1: Cornelia's voice staggered and bumped like a cart in a bad road. Granny put her hand in the bosom of her dress and pulled out a rosary, and Father Connolly murmured Latin in a very solemn voice and tickled her feet. Good Lord, will you stop this nonsense? I'm a married woman. What if George did run away and leave me to face the priest by myself? I found another whole world better. I wouldn't have exchanged my husband for anybody except St. Michael himself, and you may tell him that for me with a thank you in the bargain. Light flashed on her closed eyelids and a deep roaring shook her. Cornelia, is that lightning? I hear thunder. There's going to be a storm. Close the windows. Call the children in.
6: Mother, here we are, all of us.
1: Is that you, Hepsy?
6: Oh, no. I'm Lydia. We drove as fast as we could.
1: Their faces drifted above her, drifted away. The rosary fell out of her hands, and Lydia put it back. Jimmy tried to help, and Granny closed two fingers around Jimmy's thumb. Beads wouldn't do. It must be something alive.
6: So, my dear Lord, this is my death, and I wasn't even thinking about it. My children have come to see me die, but I can't. It's not time. I wanted to give Cornelia the amethyst set, and Cornelia, you're to have the amethyst set, but Hapsie's to wear it when she wants. And Dr. Harry, do shut up. Nobody sent for you. Oh, my dear Lord, do wait a minute. I meant to do something about the 40 acres. Jimmy doesn't need it, and Lydia will later on with that worthless husband of hers. And I meant to finish the altar cloth and send 6 bottles of wine to Sister Borgia for a dyspepsia. Father Connolly, now don't let me forget.
1: Oh, Mother.
6: I'm not going, Cornelia. I'm taken by surprise. I can't go.
1: You'll see Hepsy again. Granny made a long journey outward looking for Hepsy. What if I don't find her? What then? Granny's heart sank down and down, and there was no bottom to death. She couldn't come to the end of it. The blue light from Cornelia's lampshade drew into a tiny point in the center of her brain. It flickered and winked like an eye. Quietly it fluttered and dwindled. Granny lay curled down within herself, amazed and watchful, staring at the point of light that was herself. Her body was now only a deeper mass of shadow in an endless darkness, and this darkness would curl around the light and swallow it up. God, give a sign. For the second time, there was no sign. Again, no bridegroom, and the priest in the house. She couldn't remember any other sorrow because this grief wiped them all away. Oh, no, there's nothing more cruel than this. I'll never forgive it. She stretched herself with a deep breath and blew out the light.

0: 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Now here is Nelson Olmsted to introduce our second story for tonight. Mr. Olmsted?
1: As a change of pace, Ben, I have a little shocker here by Paul Ernst. It's the weird tale of a madman who knew many strange things, and it's called Escape.
2: He had the oddest form of insanity I've ever seen. Of course, I hasten to add, I hadn't seen much. Well, I'd been through an asylum once before, as now, to get a story for my paper on treatment and conditions of state inmates, and that was all. On that former trip, I'd witnessed nothing like this, nor had I, till now, on this trip. The man didn't look insane. So often they don't. He was a medium-sized chap with gray in his hair and a look of sadness on his thin, mild face. A look of sadness and determination. Neatly dressed, precise of movement, he was very busy in his cell. He paid no attention for a while as the guard and I stood at the barred door and watched him. He was building something. He would pick up a tool, adjust it carefully, work with all the delicacy of a watchmaker for a moment. Then he would lay the tool down and pick up the gauge and check his work, all very accurate and careful. The only thing was that you couldn't see what he was building. And you couldn't see any tools, nor gauges, nor workbench. There was nothing in the cell but the man and a bolted-down cot and chair. Now, he was boring a hole, obviously a very small hole, with a tiny metal drill equipped with an egg beater handle. Now he was just touching the surface with a file. Now he was sawing something else, after which he took the sawed part from an imaginary workbench and tried it in its place, whatever and wherever that was. Each little period of accurate workmanship ended with a trip 4 steps to his left to a corner of his cell, which was bright with sunlight. It was uncanny. There simply ought to have been something there, a cabinet, a chair, or whatnot, and there wasn't. For the first time acknowledging our presence there, he said, "Hello, Nick."
3: "Well, hello," said the attendant. "Meet Mr. Furr, Mr. Gannett. Mr. Furr's with the newspaper."
2: "Oh?"
3: "Yeah. How are you doing with your what-tits, Mr. Gannett?"
2: "Oh, pretty well. This devil of a floor isn't quite level. It's 3/32 of an inch to a foot off. Yes. I have to allow for that in every line and angle, and it makes it needlessly difficult."
3: "Well, what is it you're building? You won't tell any of us, but won't you tell Mr. Freer for his newspaper story?"
2: "Oh, there it is. See for yourself."
3: Well, as we walked away, I asked the attendant, "Has he been going through that set of motions very long?"
4: "Well, started right after he got here. That was a year ago. Oh, some days he works only a few hours, and sometimes all day long, and up until lights out at night."
3: "Well, has anybody, ever felt around that corner where he spends his time?"
4: "Hey, boy, easy now. Pretty soon we'll be sending a wagon for you."
3: "Come on, has anybody?"
4: "Well, no. That's the one thing that brings out Gannett's kink. If anybody gets too close to that corner, he gets quite violent, so we don't even clean there. We're trying to cure these folks, not upset them needlessly."
3: All that evening, I kept thinking of that spare, mild-mannered man with the sad, determined eyes after I'd handed my story into the paper. I kept thinking about him next afternoon, and the next afternoon saw me at the asylum again, standing in front of Gannett's barred door. He was busy, as he had been yesterday. And, as he had done yesterday, he paid no attention to observers at his door at first. But finally, he spoke without looking up from his task.
5: "Hello, Freer."
4: "Hello.
5: You come for another story?"
4: "Well, in a way."
5: I don't see how you stand it."
4: "Well, who?"
5: "You."
4: "Stand what?"
5: "Your work. Madness and despair of humanity, that's your stock and trade, no? You deal in war and famine and flood and social injustice and political and civil brutalities. They're the intimate facts of your life. I don't see how you can live among such things. I can't even read about them."
4: "Well, Mr. Gannett, whether you face the facts intimately or not, they're still facts and they're still there. You can't avoid them."
5: "But you can, yes. At least I can. And I'm going to. I'm getting out of all this."
3: He squatted on his haunches and began running his hands slowly

0: over space, up and down, and then horizontally. He straightened and repeated the process, and I'll swear I could make out what he had in his mind. It was a sort of a chair, with a very high back and unusually high arms. And just as I had decided this, he sat in it. Now, you've seen clowns sit in chairs with arms folded when there were no chairs to sit in. Well, that was just the same. I gaped at Gannett, sitting in thin air. Not an impossible stunt, but always an arresting one. He got up and came to the door.
1: Well, I can't take life as it's lived today, Freer.
0: A weakness, no doubt, but there you are. So I'm getting out of it. Oh, no, it's not for nothing that I'm a mathematician and an inventor. No, please. You need not up, Nick. I'm not hinting at suicide. It's a more literal escape that I mean.
2: Escape? With these barred doors and high walls outside?
0: Oh, walls. Bars. Mr. Freer, come back tomorrow. You may have another story. And then he turned his back, thereby dismissing me. I wasn't coming back anymore. I didn't want to see Gannett again. He was such a nice little guy. But next week, he saw me knocking for admittance a third time, summoned by a call from Nick. Nick said,
2: "Well, I've got an exclusive for you if you want it, an escape. I don't know that it's very important, but we've never had one before. That might make it worth a couple of inches."
0: "An escape?"
2: "Yeah, your man, Gannett."
0: "So he did it. But how?"
2: "Well, suppose you tell me."
0: "In the night?"
2: "No. A little while ago, in broad daylight. He was seen in his cell at 10. An hour later, the room was empty. He was gone."
0: "But he couldn't have simply walked out of the place in broad daylight."
2: "No, he couldn't."
0: "Was his door unlocked?"
2: "It was not. It was locked from the outside when we came to investigate the report that he was gone. His window bar's all right, too."
0: "You've searched the grounds."
2: "Of course. He isn't in them. He isn't in any of the buildings. Nobody saw him after 11 o'clock. He's just gone, with his cell still locked so even a monkey couldn't slip out."
0: "But you must have some idea how he got away."
2: "No idea, no, because it can't be done. Only it was."
0: "Well, now look, how am I going to get a story out of that?"
2: "Well, how in thunder would I know? That's your worry."
0: "Well, Nick, look, what in the world do you suppose he, thought he was building?"
2: "I don't suppose anything about it. If I did, I'd be as bad off as he was. Well, there's your exclusive if you know what to do with it."
0: "Well, nobody ever saw Gannett again. Nobody ever thought of him again, I guess. Except me. I had a rash of curiosity a few days later and went to a cell armed with a level and a steel rule. The floor of the barred cubicle Gannett once occupied is 3/32 of an inch to the foot off level. Now, how do you suppose he could have determined that without tools of any kind to aid the naked eye?"

0: You can turn up the lights now. You can look around you. Nobody is there, really. Everything is all right, isn't it? Step over here, Nelson Olmsted, and tell us about next week's story.
1: 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Banpo's Chair, by Rupert Croft Cook, is the story of a detective who calls upon a ghost to help him solve a murder. However, it turns out to be an eerie experience for everyone. The second is by Guy de Maupassant, entitled A Coward. Don't forget to be with us next week.
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3: Ghost stories. Weird stories. And murders, too. The Hermit knows of them all. Turn out your lights. Turn them out. Ah. Have you heard the story, The Nameless, eh? Then listen while the Hermit tells you the story.
4: Hardin Wilkin Company. One moment, please. Good afternoon, Hardin Wilkin Company. Mr. Wilkin is talking on another line. 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
5: No. No, don't want any of it. Our advertising must pay for itself. I haven't any money to throw away on questionable charity. Goodwill be hanged. That doesn't put black ink in my ledger. No, tell them to peddle their magazine space somewhere else. I haven't any use for it. I didn't make my money to give it away. I have enough brains to make it. Let's hope I'll continue to have enough brains to keep it. Hello? Yes, Wills. Republic, 70,000 units, yes? American, 140,000 units. Standard, 95,000. That's grand, Wills. Huh? Well, never mind about that. You just bring in the orders. I'll take care of filling them on time. Yeah? Yep. Right. 305,000 units in one day. I knew this invention would bring me a fortune. Over 3 million units the first year. Hardin Wilkin, a millionaire in 3 years. A millionaire. That's all that counts. A millionaire.
6: All right, there's the morgue. Pull up.
7: Right.
6: Hello, Alec.
8: Hello. What you got?
6: Another John Doe for you.
8: John Doe, huh?
6: Yeah.
8: All right, bring him in.
6: All right. You got that in, Bill?
9: Yeah. Go ahead.
8: Hey, where's he from?
9: Out by Coleman Swamp.
8: Drowned?
6: Nope.
8: How then?
6: I don't know.
8: Coroner had a look at him?
6: Yeah. Performed an autopsy and still don't know how he died.
8: Here, put him on here and we'll wheel him in.
6: A little higher.
8: How come he's a John Doe?
6: Not a mark of identification on him.
8: Label's torn off his clothes, even the buttons ripped off. Murder, eh?
6: Looks like it. The question is, how?
8: Poison?
6: Coroner says not. Analysis showed no trace of poison.
9: Say, Alec, do we have to go back any farther with you?
8: Why?
9: I don't like this place.
8: Yeah, you've been to the morgue enough times for it not to bother you.
9: It always does. I want to get out into the fresh air.
8: Good thing my nose don't bother me. Well, okay, you can leave him here. I'll take care of him.
6: Coroner will be in tomorrow, Alec.
8: All right. I'll just check him in and wait for the coroner.
6: That's right.
9: Come on, let's get out of here.
8: John Doe. Always bothers me when they bring them in. When they're not identified, they end up in Potter's Field. Seems to me a feller's soul just don't rest right when he's buried in Potter's Field as John Doe. I suppose when the names are read off, he'll know which one to answer to, and it'll be all right. But until then, I just can't see how his soul could rest peaceful. Now, let's see now. You'll take number 9, please. There, John Doe, number 9.
10: John Doe, number 9.
8: What?
10: John Doe, number 9.
8: Who?
5: Who's talking?
8: I must be hearing things. This place always did have strange echoes. Maybe the souls had got separated from their bodies too quick. I hope someone claims you, John Doe number 9.
2: I, Stanley Creighton, now John Doe number 9, destined for Potter's Field, to rest among the nameless. Hardin Wilgen saw to it that identification was impossible. Hardin Wilgen. I thought he was my friend. My friend. I know now that he never intended to share the proceeds of the invention with me. He was just waiting until I had it perfected. How was I to know when he handed me the drink that afternoon a month ago that it was the first step toward Potter's Field? It was in the little shack in Coldman Swamp where he'd gone for privacy. Wilgen said...
5: Nearly finished, Stanley?
2: Yes, Wilgen. And it's going to work this time. It's going to work.
5: Good.
2: What have you been doing in the kitchen?
5: Just mixing up a little celebration drink.
2: You chemists are always mixing up some new concoction.
5: Well, here, stop a moment and try it.
2: All right. Smell good while you were making it.
5: It is good.
2: It isn't that. What is it?
5: Made mostly of herbs that grow around the cabin here.
2: Swell. Now, hold your breath. I'm all ready to try the unit. You hook those two connections to the battery while I get the thermometer attached. X goes to the positive terminal. Where's that ammeter? I guess here it is. Ready?
5: Ready.
2: Connections tight?
5: As tight as the clamps will hold.
2: We're ready, then. I'll switch it on.
5: Motor's running perfectly.
2: Yes. Watch the thermometer. It's taking a nosedive already.
5: Down 15 degrees.
2: And look at the ammeter. The motor's drawing less than 3 amps of current.
5: The experiment is successful, then?
2: Of course it's successful. The unit will completely cool an automobile in less than half an hour and will keep it cool as long as needed. The motor draws less than 3 amps. That's less than a car radio.
5: The unit can be run off the car battery indefinitely?
2: Of course it can. All the battery needs is normal charging. Hardin, the Wilgen Creighton unit is ready for the market.
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2: 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Of course we'll drink on it. 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
2: To the successful marketing of the Wilgen Creighton unit. And then... on to more inventions. Hey, you'll have to tell me how you make that drink. It has a bitter taste that I like.
5: Yes, I'll tell you. Stanley, are you sure the unit is perfect?
2: Wilgen, I'd stake my life on its perfect performance.
5: That's a high stake.
2: That's how sure I am that it will do the work.
5: The next thing is to get the necessary patents.
2: You have all the papers, haven't you?
5: Yes.
2: Why don't we draw them up now?
5: Why not wait till the morning? We'll do that first thing.
2: All right. I feel a little sleepy.
5: Do you?
2: I think I'll turn in a few minutes.
5: Might be a good idea. I'm not very sleepy. I think I'll sit up a while.
2: That drink seems to have gone to my head.
5: In what way? How do you feel?
2: Very dizzy. My head feels very heavy.
5: Not as heavy as it will feel in a few more minutes.
2: What do you mean? Is it supposed to work that way?
5: Yes. It is supposed to work that way.
2: Why do you say it that way? Stare at me the way you do.
5: The witch's brew. That was a good name you gave the drink.
2: Don't you feel dizzy, too?
5: No. I didn't drink it.
2: Didn't drink it?
5: No. The witch's brew.
2: Why are you staring at me that way? Wilgen, you haven't...
5: Yes, I have. I've poisoned you.
2: You devil.
5: Try to get at me. Try to use your limbs.
2: I can't.
5: Your head's getting heavier.
2: Why did you do this?
5: Whose money is going to market this invention? Mine.
2: You wouldn't have anything to market but for me.
5: And whose solution are you using in the freezer?
2: I told you what mixture to use.
5: The Wilgen unit is going to make a fortune. The Wilgen unit, not the Wilgen Creighton unit.
2: Wilgen, don't do this. Give me an antidote.
5: There's no antidote known. I wouldn't if I could.
2: I'll go away. I won't lay any claim to the invention. For heaven's sake... don't kill me just to get it all for yourself.
5: You'll go away. I've made sure of that.
2: Wilgen. I can hardly see you. Give me an antidote. Save my life. You can't be so inhuman.
5: The poison is made from two common herbs that grow here in the swamp. It's been known for centuries. In 24 hours, there will be no trace of it left in your body. With all identification marks removed from your clothes, and no relatives to come sticking in their noses. That was convenient, Stanley, you not having any relatives. Go ahead, writhe. In a few moments, when the poison is ready to overpower the heart, you will jump like a jack-in-a-box. They will find your body in a swamp, Stanley, near a spot I know of where the ground is hard. Won't leave footprints. Kick. Go on, kick. This was the only sure way. This unit is going to make me a fortune, and I'm not going to share it. It's over. He's dead. No one will ever know who he is or how he died. Life is going to be easy now. Riches, luxury. I'm safe. They'll never trace this to me. They won't know who he is. Got to get him out of here. Drag him outside, then see if I can lift him. Got to get out of here. Got to get out of here.
7: Got to get out of here. Got to get out of here. John Doe, number 9. Got to get out of here.
8: I don't like this making the rounds in the morgue at night. Never did. Somehow I like it less tonight. Too many echoes in this room tonight. What was that?
7: Got to get out of here.
8: Too many echoes of lost souls in the morgue. It's number 9. I swear, I saw his hand move. It is moving. It is. It raised his head up and looked at me. Number 9 is getting up out of his coffin.
7: Got to get out of here.
8: Talking. I hear him playing. Help! Help! The dead are moving. He's talking. Help! Help!
7: John Doe. Number 9, got to get out of here. Got to get out of here. John Doe, number 9, got to get out of here. John Doe.
3: Dead man gets up off the slab in the morgue and is now wandering through the city streets. Where is he going? What is he going to do? The hermit will tell you before the night is done.
2: Now, the hermit again.
3: John Doe, number 9, wanders through the streets. Those who pass don't realize they've seen a dead man walking by them. It is now mid-morning. The skies are overcast, and in the summer gloom, John Doe approaches a certain building. Listen.
2: Take me up, please. John Doe, number 9. Floor, please. 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
10: I know. Third door to right.
9: What's the matter with that guy?
4: morning, Hart and Wilson Company. Just a moment. I'll have to look it up. I'll call you back in a few moments, Mr. Andrews. Yes, sir. What did you wish?
10: Harden Wilgen.
4: This is the Harden Wilgen Company.
10: I want to see Harden Wilgen.
4: Whom shall I say is calling?
10: John Doe.
4: What's this?
10: I am called John Doe. Mr. Wilgen knows me. He knows me.
4: What did you wish to see Mr. Wilgen about?
10: The Wilgen unit.
4: Just a moment, then. I'll call Mr. Wilgen and find out if he can see you. Mr. Wilgen or Mr. Doe... Wait a minute, sir. You can't go into his office yet. Oh, look. Look, there's that man. He walked right through the door. He didn't open the door. He walked right through it. Help! Sir, come here and help. Oh, help. Everything's getting black.
11: Grace. Hello, hello. What's wrong, that girl? Who wants me, did you say?
10: John Doe, number 9.
11: What?
10: I want you, Wilgen. I, John Doe, number 9. You remember John Doe, number 9, don't you, Wilgen?
11: Stanley. Stanley Creighton.
10: I am John Doe, number 9.
11: For a moment, I thought you were Stanley Creighton. You look like Stanley Creighton.
10: John Doe, now. Number 9.
11: How did you get in here? What do you want?
10: You. Harden Wilgen. I want you.
11: Get out of here. Get out of my office. Who are you?
10: You know me, Wilgen. You remember the witch's brew?
11: Stanley.
10: You remember now.
11: Stanley Creighton is dead. You're an imposter.
10: No
11: Get out.
10: Longer am I Stanley Creighton. You saw to that. I'm John Doe, number 9. My residence is the morgue. My resting place, a cold slab of marble.
11: Get out of my sight.
10: Look at my hands in the daylight, Wilgen. They're turning black. The blood is drained from my body.
11: Go stop!
10: Look. Look, Wilgen. See? Here is the long slash on my body. The autopsy revealed no poison. You were right. Your crime was clever. You reckoned with everything but me.
11: Get away!
10: It'll do you no good to call for help, Wilgen. You've come face to face with me. Your face is white hot now, too. Like mine. Your heart is burning with fear. Your time on earth is almost drained away.
11: Help!
10: Your mouth is dry and parched, Wilgen. You feel dizzy.
11: No.
10: Try to use your limbs. You can't. A glass of water sitting in front of you. You need water.
11: Yes.
10: Drink it, Wilgen, drink. It wasn't water, Wilgen. Poison.
11: What?
10: You hear me? Poison. You have drunk poison.
11: Help! Help! I'm choking. I can't breathe.
10: You'll speak no more. It's all over, Wilgen. You reckoned with everything but John Doe and death. I, John Doe, number 9. My work is done. John Doe, number 9. John Doe, number 9.
12: I found her just like this, Doc, lying on the floor.
13: She just fainted, that's all. She'll be all right in a moment.
12: I thought I heard someone call help. Sounded like it came from the Wiggins Company, so I ran in and found her lying on the floor. Then I ran down to your office, Doc.
13: Oh. She's going to be all right. Take a drink of this, please.
12: Oh, she was calling help.
4: Help.
12: That's what she's saying now.
4: Mr. Wilgen. Mr. Wilgen.
13: What about Mr. Wilgen?
4: A man. A man who said his name was John Doe. Walked right through the door. Walked through it. I saw him.
13: He what?
4: Don't you understand? He wasn't real. He vanished through the door into the office.
13: Is this Mr. Wilgen's private office?
4: Yes. He vanished through his door.
13: I guess I'd better find out from Mr. Wilgen what this is all about. Mr. Wilgen. Pardon me, Mr. Wilgen, but...
9: Wait. What's wrong here?
13: Come in here, quickly.
12: What's wrong, Doc?
13: Mr. Wilgen is... The man is dead.
6: Dead?
13: Dead.
14: The man? The strange-looking man? He walked through the door, came in here and killed Mr. Wilgan.
13: There are no wounds. Must have been his heart. I've never seen such a look on anyone's face before. He died in horror. Terrible horror.
9: I told you I can't stand this place, Alec. And it's worse at night.
15: You think I like it after all that's happened?
9: What are you bringing me back for?
15: I just gotta see. I gotta see.
9: You talk like a wild man.
15: I think I'm losing my mind. Here. We're going to look at him.
9: Who is it?
15: You remember. John Doe, number 9.
9: Yeah, I remember.
15: He's lying here quiet now. Like all the dead lie. Sometimes you think you can see him breathing.
9: Oh, cut it, Alec.
15: I heard him. I heard him speak. I saw him move last night. I saw it.
9: You know, you're plain nuts.
15: Is that so? Now listen, you saw the evening paper, didn't you?
9: Sure, I saw it.
15: You read about Hardin Wilgan, didn't you?
9: Yeah, I read it. Died in his office today.
15: Sure he did. The coroner says it was just a case of heart attack. No signs of murder.
9: Yeah. What are you talking about? They didn't bring the body of Hardin Wilgan to the morgue.
15: No. But you read about the girl in his office, didn't you? How she says a strange-looking fellow came in the Wilgan company, said his name was John Doe, and how he walked right through the door. They say she was seeing things.
9: Well, what about it?
15: And listen, you know what I think? It was this John Doe. Him. Lying here. He walked into that office.
9: Alec, you are crazy.
15: Crazy, am I?
9: Dead bodies lying in morgues. Well, they don't get up and walk out in the streets.
15: You don't think they do. No one thinks so. But me, I think so. Now I do. I tell you, I saw this John Doe number 9 move on the slab last night. I heard him speak. I've always said a man buried as John Doe didn't rest easy in his grave.
9: I want to get out of here.
15: This one didn't rest easy. Even before we put him in the potter's field. It's like he really didn't die at all. And look at him now. Lying here. Quiet. Quiet and somehow peaceful. You know, he even looks different than he did last night. Sort of like he had gone to sleep in death.

0: John Doe does rest peacefully now. Yes, his work is done. John Doe, number 9, even scores with Hardin Wilgum. Turn on your lights. Turn them on. I'll be back. Pleasant dreams.
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0: Flight 23, rocket ship Luna arriving from Moon at rocket cradle 4 is section.
1: Mommy, is that it? Is that the one with Daddy on it?
2: Billy, I told you before, Daddy's spaceship arrived here several hours ago. The spaceship from Mars has been here since 11 o'clock.
1: Then where is he? Why don't I see my daddy?
2: Because, darling, all the soldiers have to go through quarantine and army regulations and all sorts of things.
1: Why, my daddy's a space soldier. I'll bet he had all sorts of adventures. I'll bet he had...
0: Attention, please.
2: Quiet, Billy. 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
0: All relatives of military personnel of rocket ship Militant Flight 82 from Mars, holding blue cards, report to Gate 5.
2: Oh, Billy, that's us. The soldiers are going to come out in a few minutes. Come on, darling, come on.
1: Will he know me, Mama? Will Dad know me? Will I know him?
2: Watch where you're walking, Billy. Of course he'll know you, dear. He'll see me first, and then he'll see you.
1: All I ever saw was his picture.
2: Stand by that rope, Billy. We can see Gate 5 from here.
1: Boy, he'll tell me all about the war on Mars.
2: Oh, Billy, it's so good to have him back. 5 years. 5 long years.
1: Can I see the spaceship later, huh, Mom? Later, maybe?
0: Relatives of military personnel of spaceship Militant, please do not cross the white line.
2: They're starting to come out now.
1: Oh, look! That man there in the white uniform. He's an atomic gunner. My picture book tells all about them.
2: 11 weeks on a spaceship getting to Mars. 11 weeks coming back to Earth. And more than 4 years fighting on Mars. 5 years. Billy, stand back. Don't cross the white line.
0: Flight 7. Rocket ship crater from Earth to Moon will blast off in 8 minutes. From Rocket Cradle 9, West Section, clear area, clear area.
1: Over there, look, Mommy, a band. They're going to play music.
2: They're welcoming the soldiers home, Billy. The first soldiers home from the war on Mars.
1: More soldiers are coming out, Mommy.
2: Oh, Billy, I'm so excited.
1: Do you see him yet? Hey, Mom, that's a rocketeer with the green uniform. Oh, boy, he shoots rocket guns.
2: I don't see him. I don't see him yet. So many men, so many.
1: Can I have a drink of water, Mama? I'm thirsty.
2: I don't see him yet. I still don't see him.
1: I want a drink.
2: Billy, not now. Oh, look, I think that's Daddy. No. No, it's not. Oh, Michael, where are you?
1: I'm going to show my daddy my toy gun. We'll play space soldier together. We'll have fun,
2: Billy. Billy, I see him. I see your daddy.
1: Where? Which one is he?
2: Wave to him, Billy. He's looking around to see if we're here. In the yellow uniform over there. Michael! Michael, darling, here we are, Michael!
1: He sees us, Mommy. He's running to us. He's pushing the other people away.
2: Oh, he looks so wonderful. Tired. Michael! Michael!
1: Mommy, why are you crying?
2: Because he's come home, dear. Michael, come home.
1: Hey, Dad! Here we are! You! Hey, Daddy!
2: Here he comes. Oh, Michael!
3: Mary, darling.
2: It's so long since I've held you. But, Michael, you've got to meet your son.
3: Hello, son.
2: Hello. Is that all you've got to say to your daddy?
3: Oh, he doesn't have to say anything. Just let me look at him.
2: Oh, you've got forever to do that now, darling. Because you're a whole. Our soldier.

0: 3 o'clock in the afternoon, Mom. Why is Daddy asleep?
1: He was tired, Billy. He wanted to rest.
0: He didn't talk much when we came home, did he?
1: No, but he will. You and he will have a lot to talk about.
0: Hey, I think I heard him getting up.
1: Well, we'll open the door carefully and peek in. Now be quiet in case he's still asleep.
2: It's all right. I'm awake.
1: Oh, well, you slept 2 hours.
2: Oh, I haven't been asleep. I'm just lying here.
1: Is something wrong, Michael? Do you feel all right?
2: Oh, sure, sure. Just can't get used to being home.
1: I'll make a snack for you. Billy, now you can talk to your father.
2: Come here, son. Sit on the bed.
0: Okay, Dad.
3: I'll call you when everything's ready.
2: What do you want to tell me, Billy?
0: I don't know.
2: But your mother said...
0: Well, do you like me?
2: Well, of course I like you.
0: Will you play with me?
2: Well, I'm a little tired, son, but I guess it can be arranged. What do you want to play?
0: Soldiers, space soldiers. You're a soldier and
2: I... Play something else.
0: You don't like me.
2: Just play something else, that's all.
0: But all the kids think it's swell my dad's a space soldier. Nobody else in my gang has a dad who's gone to Mars. I told him when my dad came home, he'd show me how to play real soldier and
2: we'd
0: have
2: fun. Stop talking about it.
0: Yes, sir.
2: Don't say yes, sir, to me. I don't ever want to hear you say that. Well, stop crying. Men aren't supposed to cry. Space soldier. For 200 years, the world hasn't had a war. For 200 years, the human race finally got peace. Federated world in the years after 2000. Science flourishes. Civilization grows. Then we learn how to travel in outer space. First the moon for scientific observations. Then we go on to other planets. Mars. The one planet we know is capable of sustaining human life. And all the 200 years of peace gets rotted away. Because the Earth wants to explore Mars and the Martians object. New worlds to conquer with the Columbuses of 2,000 plus. And the interplanetary war begins. We have to fight for every canal, every inch on Mars. Well, I don't want any son of mine thinking it's so great. I hate it. Hate it.
0: I was going to play space soldier with...
2: Space soldier. What do they do? Fill you full of the romance of Mars, the mysteries of the unknown? How can you or anybody on this particular world know what it's like in that unhuman place called Mars? Play, space soldier, play. I remember the patrol. Patrol into the red grass. Blades sharp as swords and covered with that sickening ooze of the Martian vegetation. We went on patrol, 14 of us. I was the patrol leader. All right, let's stop a minute.
4: Oh!
2: You see anything?
4: Just the red grass. Wait, about a mile and a half over there, a sand belt.
2: Give me your glasses. Yeah, that's right.
5: Wherever the grass meets the sand belt, we gotta be careful. Those sand spiders, more dangerous than a cobra. One bite and you're dead in half a minute.
2: Men are all wearing shin boots.
4: We'd better put on our masks and gloves, too. Sometimes a spider crawls up the clothing.
2: Okay. Masks and gloves, protective gear.
5: Protective gear?
4: Oh, no. It's too quiet. I've always got the feeling the Martians are around when it's this quiet.
6: Yeah, I know what you mean.
2: We'll go on now. Leo, you take 4 men and cover the left. Use electric rifles.
6: Yes, sir.
2: Have Mulroney take 4 men and cover the right. Torpedo pistols.
6: Yes, sir.
2: Ted and I'll take the other men and move straight on. Ted, we'll use atomic shell clips in our guns. We meet opposition and have to blast them. Leo's and Mulroney's groups can cover us as we move around the area we've radiated. Better keep our belt Geiger counters handy.
4: Okay, Captain.
2: Let's move.
4: This line from the grass sticks to everything.
2: Careful. Careful of those sharp rocks.
4: This certainly aren't any Martians on that sand belt, or we'd see them. They're around here at all. They're between us and the sand belt, hiding in this red grass.
6: Look out! What? Jump away! You almost stepped on it.
4: Good Lord, I didn't see it. A tooth flower.
2: Those flowers are hard as ivory. It's a carnivorous plant. If you walk too close to it, it'll bite your leg in half.
4: Mars. The nightmare planet.
2: And we'll keep moving. And keep your eyes peeled for killer vegetation and enemy Martians.
4: Oh, it's getting hot.
2: Always gets like a novel about this time of day.
4: Leo's group is moving ahead. Apparently they found nothing dangerous yet.
7: Hello! Hello!
2: They're waving. Everything's okay.
4: Don't be too sure. Look over there.
2: Sandstorm. Slipping across the sand belt. They come up in seconds, blast by at hundreds of miles an hour.
7: Everybody down! Hit the set! Hit
2: the grass! Who's all over us? Those grass blades like an Indian taker lying down in a bed of knives.
4: Hug the dirt! Here comes the sandstorm!
7: Seconds.
2: All right. Get up.
4: 7, 8, 9, 10, 11, 12. 2 men missing.
2: Here comes Leo.
5: Captain, 2 men, Davis and Martin.
2: What happened?
5: They're dead, sir. Wind tore Davis' jacket. Sand spider bit him. Wind carried a swarm of them into the grass.
4: What about Martin?
5: Don't know what caused it, but he's dead, all right.
2: Come on. Let's take a look.
5: There he is, sir. His skin is natural, not blue the way it turns when a sand spider kills you.
2: Let me see. Good Lord.
4: What's the matter?
2: The Martians.
5: Martians?
2: I got him during the sandstorm. He must be around somewhere. Look at his back where I opened the jacket.
5: Hit by a sonic beam.
2: Right. Super sound wave gadget of theirs. Turns your guts to jelly. The Martians are here, all right. Now warn the men.
4: Lie down.
2: Give me your pocket magnet speaker, quick.
4: Here you are, sir.
2: Right. Leo, crawl in your belly over to the boys. Keep low.
5: Okay.
2: Let me know when you get there. Meanwhile, I'll talk on the magnet speaker.
5: Yes, sir.
2: The Martians will hear me. So here's some lingo they won't understand.
8: Now, get this. We got company for tea. Be trigger happy and remember the Alamo.
2: Is Leo there yet?
4: Can't see him. Wait, he's coming on the new HF talkie. Snap on your earphones. Okay, Leo.
9: No sign of the enemy. We're fanning out. We're covered by the red grass. We pass word, shoot first.
2: Good.
4: That's an electric rifle.
9: Enemy sighted. The Chelly got one. They're east 200 yards.
2: Let's move in. Give them everything.
9: Yes, sir.
2: Come on, Ted.
4: Right with you.
2: You heard her trying to crawl through this grass?
4: Torpedo pistols. Our owner's group has made contact.
2: Leo. Leo.
9: Yeah?
2: Whoever reaches 100 yards, throw atomic grenade.
9: Right.
4: Martians haven't returned any fire yet.
2: Yeah, they're probably waiting till we get closer. And they'll fan the area with that sonic beam of theirs.
9: Shedlaw's at 100 yards. He's throwing the cookies any second. Plug your ears.
2: Check.
4: That should have cleaned them out.
2: Well, we've got to be careful. We can't go in to see. We don't have any anti-radiation gear.
4: No sound from the Martians. Nothing.
2: Leo. Leo, any report from you?
9: I think we got absolutely no sign of life.
2: Move south a few hundred yards, then east. Probe their positions.
9: Right.
4: Captain, I'm pretty sure it's all clear.
2: Yeah, you're probably right. I just feel conservative right now.
4: I'll be glad when they verify the Martians are cleaned out. This heat, this stinking grass. What a planet.
2: Well, at least the moon is dead. Why weren't we satisfied when we got to the moon? No, we had to go on to this forsaken... Listen.
4: The sonic beam. The Martians are attacking.
2: They must have had a group to the south.
4: No!
2: They got someone.
4: They're shattering them down. Look over there.
2: We can't help them. Just hug the dirt.
4: Put all those hands.
2: Don't you think I know that? What are two of us against a Martian patrol?
4: Try to reach Leo.
2: Leo. Leo. Come in, Leo. No response.
4: I gotta get over there.
2: You're staying here. We've got to stay here and try to get out later.
4: But Leo... Leo's my brother.

0: Well, here's your snack, darling. I hope you like... Where's Billy? I thought he was in here with you.
1: He went up.
0: To play?
1: I don't know.
0: Oh, he has been so looking forward to having his daddy back. All the kids in the neighborhood are waiting to meet you. He's been boasting about you for months, ever since we got word that you were coming home.
1: Yeah, I know.
0: Michael, is something wrong? Did you and Billy have a quarrel?
1: He's a stranger to me, Mary.
0: A stranger? You're wrong, son.
1: He was just a baby when I left. I can't get used to him.
0: Oh, but you will. You can't help loving him.
1: I can't get to know him until he stops this terrible business of reminding me all the time. Reminding me of what I want to forget.
0: But he's proud of you, of what you've done, of what
1: you... Well, I told him what it was really like up there. He ran out of here crying.
0: Michael!
1: Well, what do you want me to do? Throw out my chest and brag about being a hero? Pretend that a planet called Mars, that Satan himself, with the aid of a few million devils, must have created, pretend that Mars is heaven? That fighting a war so far away it takes months to get there is fun for the kiddies? I'm sorry, Mary. Just leave me alone.
0: Michael, this isn't like you.
1: How do you know what I'm like after all these years? I hardly know myself at this moment. 5 years away from people. Away even from the one world in the universe that contains human beings.
0: But there were other men with you all the time. Hundreds, thousands of them. What do you mean you were alone?
1: You don't understand.
0: Michael, darling, I'm worried about you.
1: A spaceship. Half a mile long. 11 weeks in flight. Confined quarters. The same blank faces of men torn from their planet. Catapulted into infinity. A fleck of controlled cosmic dust. Being alone. And on Mars, the base dug underground. Living in plastic shells for barracks. Never being able to move except on patrols. All of us men in a nightmare. And being alone in our souls alone. Give me some coffee.
0: All right, Michael. Here you are.
1: Thanks.
0: Michael, you're home now. And you're not alone anymore.
1: Good coffee.
0: Tomorrow afternoon and evening, that is.
1: Yes?
0: I'm giving a party for you. At first I was going to have it a surprise for you. But I think you should know.
1: I don't want a party.
0: We've our families here. And all your old friends. They want to see you, Michael. Everyone's so happy you're home.
1: Call it off.
0: But, Michael...
1: I don't want to see them. Can't you understand? I don't want to see them. Their smug hellos, their glad you're back chatter, their what's it like in another world and how's Mars, old man, questions. They wouldn't understand the answers if I could somehow force myself to talk about it.
0: But it won't be like that. They love you. They're happy that
1: you're
0: back.
1: For the last time, no.
0: Darling, you can't go on like this. Fighting the Martians in your memories and fighting the human beings who love you. For your sake, Michael, I am not going to call off the party. Everyone is coming just as I planned. And you've got to meet them and see for yourself. You've got to understand for yourself that you are home again on Earth. And that you have a life to live once more.
1: Do you mean that, Mary?
0: I do, Michael, darling, I do. Because I love you.
1: Well, I'm really a stranger in this house. Not really the head of it. Still alone. A barracks filled with chintz curtains.
2: Nirvana!
1: Coffee. All right, Mary. Have your party. 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

0: 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Trees. 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Green and yellow leaves. No red grass. No red grass anywhere. The birds. What wonderful sounds they make. 5 years. Never saw, never heard a bird. The only creatures that ever made a sound up there were the Martian contrallies. Fat, greasy lizards that screamed like tortured souls. Look at those flowers. Blue, green, red, orange. 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Sweet, glorious smell. Peaceful. So peaceful in which to be alone. The grass was short, soft carpet-like blades. A carpet of green, cool and gentle. I'll just sit on the grass. Lie on the grass and rest. Rest and think. Think. Think. I remember when Ted and I got back to command post. The Martian sky was dark. Clouds up there never looked like these clouds. We hadn't spoken to each other for a long while. How we got away alive from the ambush, I'll never know. And now we were coming to the base and the commander.
1: And that's the full report, Captain?
0: Yes, Commander.
2: That's right, sir.
1: The fourth successful ambush by the Martians in as many days. We're going to have to do something drastic to stop it. Air observation doesn't help. Endless miles of grass and sand. The Martians are small. Hide in the stuff. Take on its coloring like chameleons.
0: If it weren't for their sonic beam, those killing sound waves, they could probably handle them.
1: I know.
2: Can't the Earth Science Council work out a defense, sir?
1: Yes, they're trying to. But even if they do, till we get it up here, we'll all be decimated. I'm thinking of an old weapon. Poison gas.
0: That's an outlawed weapon, isn't it, Commander?
1: Outlawed on Earth, yes. But we're not fighting on Earth, Captain. Sometimes I wish they'd never invented spaceships. Well, let's not worry about it now. You may need some rest. Report to the hospital barracks. Take 5 days there.
0: Yes, sir.
1: Oh, one more thing. Lieutenant, of the 12 men on the patrol who were lost, one was your brother, am I right?
2: Yes, sir.
1: I'm sorry.
2: Thank you, sir.
1: Now get to the barracks and get some rest. We've got a lot to do in 5 days. That's all, gentlemen.

0: Now get to the barracks.
1: Don't take it so hard, Ted.
0: Oh, why shouldn't I? It isn't just because Leo was my brother, but because he was someone special. Up here on this rotten apple called Mars, we're all people out of touch with the decent things of our world.
1: Now, look, kid,
0: every man who lives here, lives up here, he's in his own vacuum. Can't believe what's happened to him. Finding himself in a place where things that are unreal to the human mind are everyday realities. But I had something. I had the one thing that made me a human being up here. I had someone who loved me, and whom I loved, and now he's dead, and I've got no one. I'm like everyone else up here now. I've got no one.

0: Mary? Mary? Mary?
1: Mommy isn't here.
0: Where is she, Billy?
1: She was crying. She went next door to the neighbor. Why'd you make my mommy cry? You're not nice. I don't like you.
0: I'm sorry, son. I guess I haven't been very nice at that. Come here, Billy. Son, I brought back a lot of bitterness from the other side of the universe. But a little while ago, I thought back to what another man told me on Mars. And I realized something that I didn't understand at the time. I'll be all right from now on, Billy. You and I are going to be real friends, real pals.
1: Can we play soldier?
0: How would you like to play baseball or build model jet planes together? Or go on a hike in the woods?
1: Gee, that'd be swell. I'd like that.
0: You didn't care what you did with your dad, just so you did something with him, huh?
1: Mm-hmm.
0: And all you could think of was soldier, because that's what I did. Just proves how right Ted was. To be together and to love someone. That's what makes us human beings.
2: Michael!
0: Hello, Mary.
1: Daddy and I are going to play baseball and have a hike and everything. Oh, Michael. Michael.
0: It's all right now, darling. It's all right. Your soldiers come home.
3: 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In today's cast, Bill Griffiths portrayed Mike, Joan Shea was Mary, Alan Shea was Billy, Charles Smith was Ted, and Lon Clark was the commander. The orchestra was conducted by Emerson Buckley, music composed by Elliot Jacoby, sound Walt Shaver and Adrian Tenner, engineer Bob Albright. This is Ken Marvin speaking.

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1: I came across Mr. Kipling in the meadow by the church. If I've painted that spire once, he said, I've painted it a dozen times. 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An artist needs inspiration, he explained. 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
6: Good, that's working.
4: In the year 2104, a Federation research cruiser was launched into space. Its mission... to seek out new life. Fitted with wall-to-wall monitoring, every moment on board the Really Invincible 3 Macclesfield Division has been transmitted back to Earth. What you're about to hear took place live a while ago, 70,000 light-years from home. At the end of the last series, Captain Gordon Taylor became the first commander in history to lead his crew into a black hole. A few minutes later, they're back.
6: Is anyone there? Karen, are you all right, Karen?
7: I'm fine, sir.
6: That's the spirit. I think we've come through in one piece.
7: Oh, we're such a lucky ship, sir.
6: Okay, people, let's be having you. I hope you get, Doctor.
8: So that's what happens when you enter the...
6: Try not to think about it, Clive, if you like. Patterson, come on.
9: Don't judge me!
6: Okay. Put the gun down. It's only me.
7: Sir?
6: Come on, people. Rise and shine. Oh. Jackson, for God's sake, cover yourself up.
8: What the hell was that about? That was disgusting.
6: Right, as your captain, I forbid anyone to talk about what just went on in there. Be thankful we're alive. A little embarrassed, perhaps, but alive. Clive, stop thinking about it.
10: Sorry, sir.
6: Now, what we all need to do is get busy. We've a ship to run. There's lots to do. Any suggestions?
11: You're the captain, sir.
12: I'll go and check out the ship, sir. I'll see if anything works.
6: Yes, good. Good idea, Jackson. Good. We need things working. Come on, everyone. Get busy. Do something. Fan out.
4: Episode 1. Hole. Tuesday, the 5th of April. After a thorough examination of the ship, Chief Engineer Stuart Jackson has good and bad news.
6: So, only the toaster works?
10: Yes, sir.
6: Well, that's great news. I love toasters.
10: No, that's the bad news, sir. The only thing working is the toaster.
6: Well, if that's the bad news, then the good news must be phenomenally good.
11: Shall I take over, sir? Handle this news situation?
6: Yes, it's a good idea, Patterson. I've got toast to eat. Probably all sort itself out after a good toasty. Always remember my tutor at Space Tech. Old Metal Hand Gordy, we called him, on account of his metal hand. Insisted on all of us having a good toasty before work. Feed the stomach, feed the mind, he would say.
10: Anyway, the good news...
6: So, of course, toast killed him in the end.
10: How did toast kill him?
6: Well, a slice was stuck in the toaster. He reaches in with his metal hand. Bang! Same. Damn fine tutor. Damn fine toaster.
10: But does anybody want to hear my good news?
6: Oh, go on, Jackson. Make it quick.
10: Well, the ship's buggered, but apparently we are due a free upgrade. So if I can get the emergency power up and running, we can download the upgrade from HQ and we should be okay.
6: Why didn't you say so?
10: Well, I was trying to...
6: You need to speak up. You're not the new boy anymore. We're okay. We've got an upgrade, people. Jackson sorted it all out. Everyone else, toast all round.
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13: Now, try that.
6: Oh, great work, Jackson.
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6: A latte to be proud of. 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
11: I can't wait to use it.
13: The polite technology on the doors is upgraded to super polite. 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
14: 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We're revolving again.
13: Hold on.
14: Hang on to your couch, people. 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
4: With a canteen that revolves at 24 varying speeds, the really invincible 3.2.8 is now one of the most sophisticated in the fleet.
9: Oh, look at this. Big fat Federation logo and everything. Stand back. Captain's mail for the captain of the ship. That's me. Oh, yes.
7: Would you like me to read it, sir?
9: Thank you, Karen. Anything I need to do?
7: They're giving us a new mission.
9: Bring it on.
7: They want us to go to the planet GFAC.
9: Right.
7: And sort out the call centre.
9: The call centre?
7: Yes. Apparently the service has been really poor lately. And they want us to talk to management and sort it out.
9: Call centre? But we're pioneers, for God's sake. We deal in things like black holes. No, not call centres.
12: Is there a difference?
11: The captain's right. This is not in our remit. Our mission statement is very clear. Seek out new life and destroy it.
7: Actually, I think it's just to seek it out, not to... You just made up the last bit.
11: I thought it was destroy it.
7: No!
11: Well, seek out new life, not service issues.
7: Oh, just a minute. There's another bit at the bottom of the letter. Please note your designated remit is now to seek out new life, maybe find the odd planet or two, do bits and bobs... Whatever's going, really.
9: Okay, people, let's brush the job off as fast as we can, then move on to something more pioneering and epoch-making. 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There could be a fleet commendation in this.
7: Shall I tell them what went on inside the black hole?
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7: Okay.
9: That should make them sit up a bit.
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9: Ah, Doctor, you've been missing the excitement.
16: I'm sorry, sir. I've just been putting the finishing touches to my latest rather groundbreaking research, which I've been working on for years, and which will blow the...
9: Yes, never mind that. Help us out with this call centre problem. What's the science angle on all this, sir?
16: It's Lionel Richie, circa 1985.
9: Right. Karen, perhaps you can tell us about these call centre operatives?
7: Well, they're called Pendula Verbularis, unlike Earth plants. They've got brains, and they can talk, so they're good on the phone. And because they're rooted in the soil, they don't need toilet breaks, which makes them perfect.
17: Hello?
9: Oh, they're here at last.
17: Thank you for your call. You're speaking to... Yeah! How can I help you today?
9: Good afternoon. Yes, all right, yes. This is Captain Gordon Taylor from the Really Invincible 3, and I was hoping to speak to...
12: 0.2.8, sir.
9: 0.2.8, on official Earth Federation business, and I'd like to speak to your manager, please.
17: I'm afraid he's not available to take your call. Can I help you with anything?
9: Well, I don't think that actually, this is a managerial matter, and I need to talk to someone in charge.
17: How is the weather there with you today?
11: Shall I get the guns out, sir?
7: Leave her alone. She's nervous.
9: Listen, Yaya, she's hung up.
7: Well, you said her name wrong.
9: But that's no excuse. They're supposed to be polite.
7: Oh, they're probably really badly paid.
9: I was hoping to invite management up to the ship, talk things through in a civilised fashion, but if we can't get through,
12: I could just beam them up, sir.
9: Quiet, Jackson, I'm thinking.
12: It's just, now my tractor beam's been upgraded to Tractor Beam Plus. It's got some nifty new features.
9: Oh, what? And is one of them to somehow locate management in all that green foliage down there and bring them up?
12: Yes. It's got an authority scan. It can isolate and beam up authority figures.
9: How the hell does it do that?
12: It scans for natural bearing, height, number of pens, size of sexual organs, stuff like that.
9: And they wouldn't have a choice?
12: No, it would be compulsory.
9: Perfect. Let's bring them up.
12: Right.
9: Show them a little human hospitality. Oh, we could have a cheese and wine.
7: Oh.
9: Mixed business with pleasure.
7: No.
9: This is a compulsory cheese and wine, particularly important today in the light of the black hole experience, to help us re-establish the normal, civilised boundaries of social interaction. My quarters at Egg Shop.
7: Ugh.
9: Non-attendance will be punishable by court-martial.
18: Thank you so much for entering.
4: Against the wishes of Patterson, his second-in-command, Captain Gordon Taylor has decided to bring alien plant life on board the ship. Against the wishes of the whole crew, he's decided to hold a cheese and wine. They are decisions he will grow to regret.
19: It's going now, sir.
9: Right, insignia straight, everyone. Let's make a good impression. Karen, I'd like you to take charge of seeing our guests are comfortable.
7: I'm here, sir. Water in can and secateurs at the ready. Oh, I can't wait to meet them. Apparently, when they flower, they've got a heavenly scent.
19: Seeing as it's a special occasion, can I interest anyone in trying my new aftershave? I developed it myself.
9: Huh.
19: Have a sniff.
9: Clive, tell me this isn't what you've been working on.
19: Yes, I've called it Clive.
9: Your years of groundbreaking research.
19: It's a distinctive musty scent for the confident individual man with hints of ginger and musk. I have other products as well. Shampoo, deodorant spray and roll-on.
9: Have you tested it, Clive?
19: Well, why do you think I'm asking you to try it?
12: Locked on to authority figures, sir. There's two of them. Leave it aboard in 5 seconds. 5, 4...
7: Oh, no, Captain! You put a tulip and it wasn't home.
9: Yeah, I'm making an effort.
7: But then it'll look like you're wearing a severed head.
9: Oh, good point. Are you sure these are management, Jackson? they're not very big, are they? In fact, they look a bit runty.
7: Oh, I think they're sweet.
9: Ugliest plants I've ever seen.
7: They're not flowering yet, sir. He can hear you.
9: Welcome to the Really Invincible 3.2.8. I am Captain Gordon Taylor, but everyone just has to call me Flashdance. Now, before we get down to the real reason you're all here, the cheese and wine, let's get the dull stuff out of the way. There have been some complaints that service hasn't been up to scratch. Calls haven't been answered, etc. Have you staffing problems? I know from experience, a happy crew is a happy ship. Is it concerning wages? Do your staff have a union? It's very important. Unity is strength and all that. I thought they were supposed to be talkative.
7: They've just been uprooted, sir. They're in shock. Perhaps I should repot them. Can I get you anything? Cut back some of those dead leaves.
9: Right, that's not English, is it?
11: No, sir. Computer, auto-translate, please.
20: Dink. Kill. Destroy. Murder. Strangle. Kill.
9: Well, I think we get the gist of it.
20: Annihilate.
9: Yes, turn off auto translate. Well, that's it.
6: I think in the light of what they've told us, we should skip talk of service issues and get straight on with the cheese and wine. Ease the situation with some old-fashioned Earth-style hospitality.
11: Are you mad, sir? They've just threatened to kill us.
6: And I've just offered them a cheese and wine. One thing will cancel out the other.
11: Their roots are spreading. I don't like the look of this.
1: Don't worry, they just need to be looked after. Perhaps we should deadhead them.
11: Good idea.
1: What have you done?
11: I was deadheading them.
1: That's not deadheading!
11: Look. Dead head. What's the problem?
6: Patterson, hand over your weapon.
11: Sir, they were a threat.
1: They just planned.
6: I'm relieving you of your position. Hand over your weapon.
19: They might not be dead, sir. Permission to take them to the lab for analysis.
6: Analysis? You mean make them better?
19: Yes, sir.
1: I'll help you. Right. You take that one and... I'll take this one.
19: They are a little heavy.
1: Look! It's the roof! They've got through the grating in the floor! Look at all of the chips!
19: They're definitely not dead, sir. The roofs are... They're sticking out any little holes. They're spreading and... God knows how far they've spread through the inner workings of the... Listen! Listen!
6: Failing.
1: Gosh, they do take quickly.
6: Exactly how far have these roots spread, Clive 55?
19: I'd say right through the air conditioning vents, the plumbing, the cable casing, into the engine and the computer systems. These plants have, in effect, taken over the whole ship.
11: Can I have my gun back, please, sir?
6: Yes.
4: Security Officer Melissa Patterson is too late. The multiplying roots of call center management are slowly strangling the whole ship.
13: Power supply is still operative, sir, but I'm afraid...
21: No cappuccinos.
6: What about lattes?
21: No, I'm sorry.
22: Damn this life! Oh, my foot! Get off me! Sir! Sir, can you...
6: To think that this was the finest upgraded ship in the universe.
23: No, it's little more than a trellis. Secateurs, Jackson.
22: Thanks, sir!
13: Oh, that's better. Oh, communication from Earth, sir.
6: From Earth? Well, that's working, is it?
13: That's working fine, sir. Colonel Kingston Smith in Macclesfield HQ coming through on visual.
6: Does he have to? I'm hardly ready to...
13: And he's live.
6: Live? What? Normally there's a six-month delay.
13: Not since the upgrade.
6: Oh, good Lord. Right. Don't let on about the state of the negotiations.
24: Flashdance! Is that you?
6: Ha ha, Kingston Smith. if you've rung to congratulate me on
24: the... What the hell's going on? We're paralyzed down here! They're not answering the phone! Folk are getting angry! Society's in breakdown!
6: Right. Did you get the message about the black hole?
24: Flashdance! It's civil war down here! We need that call center up and running! Have you spoken to them?
6: I have spoken to them. We've put some points across. They've put some points across. I think we'll have the situation sorted out pretty soon.
24: Make it fast, Flashdance! Things are breaking down! I gotta go! Who are you? Get off!
6: Righto, Kingston Smith. Is that really Macclesfield he's talking about?
13: It is, sir. What's throwing you, sir, is that it's on fire.
6: Oh.
13: No, we've lost contact, sir. I think they're in trouble.
6: So are we.
22: The power's failing. Everything's failing, even the oxygen system.
6: What about the toaster?
13: I'm not sure about the toaster.
6: Well, check it. This is a disaster.
13: All right, sir, I'll check the toaster. Then I'll check the oxygen.
4: What should have been a simple job sorting out service issues has turned into a matter of life and death for the ship and for planet Earth. The pressure is on for scientist Clive 55 as he analyzes cuttings of Pendula verbularis in the lab.
1: Clive?
21: Mm-hmm?
1: Why are you setting fire to their leaves?
21: To see what happens. It proves that they're very much alive on account of how much they're writhing. Apparently, so they say, plants scream. Now, the human ear, you or I, can't hear it, but they say that a dog can.
0: I can hear it.
21: Can you?
0: Yeah. It's quite loud, Clive.
21: Is it?
2: Clive, what have you got for me?
21: Look.
2: Clive, I've never liked torture, and it doesn't help us.
0: Exactly.
2: I want this plant dead.
0: No!
2: Karen, we need decisive action. The toaster is toast.
0: But it's not their fault. They were uprooted. All they're trying to do is re-establish themselves.
21: Pass me those jars, will you please, sir?
2: What are they?
21: Well, various types of acid.
0: Oh, I can't watch this. Oh.
2: Karen. Carry on, Clive.
4: 7 years of service are beginning to take their toll on Karen Trex. Stuart Jackson, taking time off from fixing the oxygen supply, pays her a surprise visit in her quarters.
0: I'm on the toilet, Stuart!
3: Right. How's the Star Constellation design seat?
0: Oh, it's lovely, thanks. It feels really nice. Oh, flushes are working.
3: Plants must have got to the plumbing.
0: Yeah.
3: Oh, well.
0: At least my sound system's still working.
3: Yeah, what is that?
0: Whales mating.
3: Oh, right.
0: Whale song calms me down. I'd be a wreck otherwise.
3: Sounds like my mum.
0: Sorry?
3: Not mating, singing. She used to sing like that. She wasn't very good.
0: Oh.
3: But I miss her. Sounds.
0: I'm so lucky to have my little orchids. They're like my family. It's the only real closeness you get on board, isn't it?
3: Yeah, unless you count what happened in the black hole.
0: Oh, yeah. Yeah, that was pretty intimate.
3: Weird.
0: I know. Yucky.
3: Actually, I quite liked it. I felt like we were so close, like
0: yeah, come
3: touching.
0: And meet the flowers. They're just over here. Ah, right, this one I call Dad. This is Mum. Hiya, Mummy. This little old shriveled one is Auntie Sylvie. And here's the dog, Snuggles. Oh, I'd go mad without them.
3: Yeah, why is that orchid there, old Auntie Sylvie? Why is she so shriveled?
0: She's 82. You'd be shriveled, eh?
3: No, I mean, the other orchids are flourishing, but she's on her last legs.
0: Oh, well, the weeds got her a few weeks ago. They're always getting into the flower bed. It's a full-time job cutting them back. They really... Oh, my God! Weeds!
3: Well, that must be tough.
0: They're weeds!
3: Yeah, chill out, Karen.
0: Weeds!
3: Yeah, sing with the whales, Karen. Sing with the whales.
0: No, no, Stuart! You accidentally beamed weeds from GFAX. They've been strangling the pendiverbularis. Quick, let's talk, Chloe.
21: I know.
5: What, you know they're weeds?
21: Yes, sir.
5: Why didn't you say?
21: Well, I don't want to appear right all the time, sir. It's not good for your self-esteem. Anyway, I think I've found a weed killer.
0: That
5: sounds familiar.
0: Isn't that your aftershave?
21: Yes. I've discovered not only can it give a man a distinctive musky allure, it can also kill weeds. Look.
0: Oh.
21: And because it's a liquid, we can inject it into the roots. They'll shrivel up, die, and relinquish their deadly hold on the ship.
0: Kill the weeds!
21: I've also got jar loads of the stuff, so Patterson can load it into a Pato blaster. She can fire it over Planet GFAX and liberate the Pendula Verbularis.
0: Kill the weeds!
5: All right, Karen. And you'd still recommend this as an aftershave?
21: I've also got it in a creamy balm for those with sensitive skin.
5: Patterson?
8: Yes, sir?
5: It's the moment you've been waiting for.
8: You're resigning, sir?
5: Oh, far from it. Prepare your Patablaster rocket for launch. The time for chatting is over. No more polite banter, just action.
8: My kind of orders, sir.
5: Hold fire until Clive brings you his aftershave.
8: Bit confused by that order, sir.
5: I love this teamwork stuff. All using our new things. Patterson's using her Patablaster. Jackson's got his tractor beam.
3: Karen's used the toilet seat.
0: Stuart.
5: Great stuff. I've used my toaster. We're all doing wonderfully in our own particular areas. Gives me a warm feeling in my tummy.
21: Could just be trapped winds, though.
5: Could be, but I don't think it is. Maybe it was a bit.
21: I am always right, sir.
5: You are, Clive. I really think you are.
4: The crew move fast. It's not long before the visiting plant life has been injected and destroyed. And the planet GFAX showered in aftershave.
5: Right, just so I'm clear, all the weeds on the planet have been successfully wiped out.
3: Yes, sir.
5: And so has everything else.
3: That's right.
13: According to our analysis, the surface of the planet is a barren, lifeless wasteland.
5: Clive, you said it was weed killer.
19: What about it? I can't always be right, sir.
5: But come on,
19: surely that's... Besides, what is a weed? Is a weed a plant? I mean, one person's weed is another person's flower.
23: Clive, you wanted us to put that stuff on our chin.
7: Oh, the pendulum's angularis!
11: We've destroyed innocent life. Here.
7: Thanks.
23: Oh, hold that bullet, Karen. There's mail from home.
11: Oh, as you were, Karen. It's for the captain.
23: Oh, no. It's from Macclesfield HQ. Patterson summarised it for me, gently.
11: Well... Apparently they've retaken control on Earth.
23: Oh.
11: They're rethinking the whole call centre strategy.
23: Uh-huh.
11: And probably moving the whole lot back to Bradford.
5: So it's good news.
11: Well, they say we've broken interplanetary rules by destroying a planet. We've set back Earth's reputation by a generation. And as for your fleet commendation, you can whistle for it.
23: Oh, well, did they get my message about the black hole?
11: Yes. Received your communication about being the first in history to go in a black hole and come out again. And as far as we're concerned, you can bugger off back into it. Are you sure you don't want me to take over, sir?
23: No, I wouldn't. As far as I'm concerned, this has not been a bad day at all things considered. We've done Earth a favour. People are talking to each other again and not to plants. If you've got problems, talk them through.
13: Does that mean we can talk about the black hole?
23: No, you are forbidden to so much as mention it. If I'd known that entering a black hole would have resulted in such frenzied weirdness, I'd never have gone into it.
19: Mm, probably the high-density vortex somehow pushing our bodies together.
23: Quiet.
19: Pulsating.
23: A team relies on certain structures and disciplines. We have a long journey ahead, and we can't do that as a big, amorphous, pulsating jellyfish, even if it does make us feel squidgy and warm. Now, I think some music practice in my quarters tonight.
7: No.
23: Yes? Civilized social interaction is what we'll need. 8 o'clock sharp. Bring your instrument.
7: Here we go.
23: Good. Right, everyone ready? After three. 1, 2, 3. Clive, if you'll take the lead tonight.
4: It is clear that on crossing the event horizon into the black hole, the crew somehow morphed into one globular, pulsating mass. 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In The Spaceship, Captain Gordon Taylor is played by James Fleet, Stuart Jackson by Paul Barnhill, Karen Trex by Rosie Cavaliero, Melissa Patterson by Emily Joyce, and Clive 55 by Neil Warhurst. The Pendula Verbularis is played by Anna Bengo, and the narrator is Nicholas Bolton. The Spaceship is written by Paul Barnhill and Neil Warhurst, and is directed by Sally Avens.
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1: Quiet, please. Quiet, please.

0: The Mutual Broadcasting System presents Quiet Please, which is written and directed by Willis Cooper and which features Ernest Chappell. Quiet Please for tonight is called The Pathetic Fallacy.
1: I had very little to do with it, really. I don't even know how it works. No, I'll take that back. I do know how it works in general, but the details, nobody but the old gentleman knows them. And I sometimes wonder if he does, really. You see, after all, it's merely a differential integrator. Everybody knows what a differential integrator is, of course. But this one is the most complicated and versatile one that's ever been built. What you see here is only the outer shell of the thing. You see, all the walls of this room are covered with banks of jacks and relays and these electronic glow tubes. And up there are sequence analyzers with multiple dyne wave selectors. These are the presets all along here. And the master control is at the desk there in the center. Now, but that's not all. Not by a long shot. The actual machine is behind those walls. Three rooms full of tubes and motors and stroboscopes and several thousand miles of wiring and some devices that are not public property yet. The machine took 6 years to build, and a total of 81 expert technicians were employed continuously during that time. So you can understand that any one man knows very little of the actual construction of this giant mechanical brain. Well, that's just what it is. A mechanical, electronic brain capable of performing mathematical tasks far beyond the comprehension of the human brain. Now, are there any questions before we proceed?
2: Yes, I've got a question, Mr. Quinn. Does this machine really think?
1: No, Mr.
2: Burns, Sandy Burns, the Daily News.
1: Well, Mr. Burns, you may tell the readers of the Daily News that the machine does not think. It is a purely mechanical device, although a most complicated one.
2: But you call it a brain.
1: I was merely indulging in the pathetic fallacy, Mr. Burns.
2: Oh.
3: All right. What is the pathetic fallacy, Mr. Quinn?
1: It's a philosophical concept of John Ruskin, Miss...
3: Alice King.
1: A philosophical concept, Miss Alice King, which derives from the imputation of human qualities or emotions to an inanimate thing. A figure of speech, let us say.
3: I don't get it.
1: It is quite common in literature, Miss King. A poet speaks of the angry sea, the cruel wind, and so on.
3: Oh, I get it. Do you get it, Sandy?
2: Yeah, I guess so.
1: Good. Are there any other questions?
2: No, go ahead, unless somebody else has a question.
3: I have. What's the machine good for?
1: That is not as easy to answer as you might think, Miss Alice King. I think that if I point out that it is capable of solving the most abstruse mathematical equation in an amazingly short time, you may have an idea of its value to science and industry.
3: How fast?
1: What?
3: How fast does it work?
1: Well, here is an example in this folder. This solution covers 36 pages. The machine produced this solution in, let me look, 16 minutes.
3: That is pretty fast.
1: Exceptionally fast, when one considers that without the machine, it would take 20 expert mathematicians working together for something like 10 years to arrive at the same solution. So, you see?
3: Oh. Well, I've got one more question, Mr. Quinn, if you don't mind.
1: Go right ahead.
3: How do you know this answer's right?
1: What? Why, of course it's right.
3: Sure, but how do you know?
1: Why, That question has never come up before.
3: Yes, but if this machine is such a dinger as you say it is, oughtn't you to be sure that it adds things up right?
1: Oh, it does. Oh, it does, I assure you.
3: This answer to the problem you've got there. How do you know it's right until 20 mathematicians work 10 years to do it over again?
1: Well, that's ridiculous.
3: It isn't ridiculous.
2: I'll tell you what's ridiculous to me, Mr. Quinn, just the same as it is to Ellis. I think it's absurd for a bunch of great, big, high-powered scientists building a gadget like this and then taking its word for everything without question.
1: I'm afraid you haven't the proper scientific approach, Mr. Burns.
2: Oh, that's right, I haven't. But listen here. Suppose you've got a great big scientific formula, or whatever you call it, and let's say a big bridge or something depends on some kind of calculation that takes 20 minutes to do.
1: Yes?
2: Well, what if the machine made an error of just one number? Wouldn't that error be multiplied a million times in the whole...
1: You see, Mr. Burns, I said you didn't have the scientific approach. We took that very fact into consideration, and the operation of the machine has been checked at every stage.
3: How?
1: By starting with the simplest possible mathematical problems. Now, if you just move a little closer, I'll demonstrate. We will progress from a simple 2 plus 2 on through the multiplication of 7 or 8-digit numbers, through raising a number to a 3-digit power, through algebra...
3: Go on, let's see.
1: Very well. 2 plus 2 is our first problem, which will be solved electronically in 1/1,000,000th of a second. Now, the problem is set up here. And when I flip this button, the result appears on the transparent screen up there. Now watch. 2 plus 2. 2 plus 2 are 4. You see?
3: You turn around and look at the screen, Mr. Quinn.
1: What?
3: Says 5 up there.
1: Why, I pushed the wrong buttons, of course.
3: Let me push them.
1: Very well. Here.
3: Sure, they're the right ones. No alibis.
1: Miss King, you can read, can't you?
3: Fluently, Mr. Quinn. These buttons?
2: Let me see, Ellis.
3: Look. Right? 2 and 2.
1: Right. Now, this button.
3: Okay.
1: Good heavens.
3: You see? 19,412.
1: Here. Let me try.
3: Go ahead.
1: 2 and 2. 17. Why, this is incredible. I don't understand.
2: I'd sure hate to have that thing figure out my income tax for
1: it. I'm sorry. Something has gone very wrong. There's probably a short circuit in the cucambulators or...
3: You know what I think, Mr. Quinn?
1: What?
3: I think that pathetic fallacy of yours is a fake. I think the machine heard what you said and it's mad at you. Come on, Sandy. We got a story.
1: Yes, they certainly did have a story. And they plastered it all over the front pages of their paper for 3 days. The old gentleman had me on the carpet. And for a scientist, he has an extraordinary vocabulary. He must have been a plumber or a mule skinner in his youth. I couldn't explain what was wrong with the machine. How could I? I only knew one part of it. The cucambulators that operate from the master control panel. Of course, I thought that's where the trouble was. So the old gentleman told me to tear them all out and inspect them, make replacements and all that. He seemed to blame the whole thing on me. He's so unreasonable. Well, there are 144 cucambulators, all the rotary self-retracting type, with foraminiferous tubes, and they weigh 60 pounds apiece. Well, newspapers all over the country were laughing at us. They had funny jokes about the machine on 6 radio programs in one night. And we had to do something quick. If I'd only not made that statement about the pathetic fallacy. The way that girl took that up and made me look like a first-class fool. I could have choked her. So I started to work. They shut down the lab,
4: But people kept storming at the gates to see the machine that got mad at people. And there I am, up to here in grease and wires and electronic gadgets. And I've been over every single one of the 144 cucambulators, and there's not a thing wrong with one of them. Not one single thing. But the machine won't work. Well, it just sits there. I've got just one more thing to do before I give up. And, of course, when I give up, I'm through. Well, the old man made that amply clear. I'll be out of a job that fast and try and get another. I'll have to change my name and go somewhere and find a job as a dishwasher or a sailor or something. And I've spent 27 years in this profession. All of it thrown out the window because of a stubborn collection of wheels and tubes and wires and relays and whatever else there is. I hope you're happy about that, machine. What's that? What to do to it? Is that thing starting up by itself? What goes on here? Those tubes light it up. Now what? Why, that's the strangest thing
5: Quinn.
4: I've ever heard of. Who's that?
5: Quinn.
4: Who is that? Who's calling me? Hello? Hello, who's calling me? I must be hearing things. I'm losing my mind.
5: Quinn.
4: Who's calling me?
5: Quinn. 2 + 2, 4.
4: What?
5: 2 + 2, 4.
4: Who is that, I say?
5: 4, 4, 4, 4.
4: Why, it's the machine. It's talking back to me.
3: What's happened, Mr. Quinn?
4: Come on in first. Come on, Mr. Burns.
2: What's up?
4: Sit down.
3: Look, Mr. Quinn, I'm sorry we made such a fool of you.
2: Yeah, so am I, Quinn. But that's the newspaper business.
4: It's all right.
3: What'd you want to tell us?
4: Well, I hardly know what to say now that you're here.
3: Is the machine fixed?
2: Have you got a statement or something for us? Because if there's anything we can do, you know we'll do it. The old gentleman's been pretty rough on you.
4: Yes. Yes, he has that. Well...
3: Now, look, Mr. Quinn. Before you start, there's no guarantee that anything you tell us will be printed. We don't run the paper, you know.
4: I know. But you'll print this.
2: What?
4: Well, you remember you said the machine was mad at me?
3: Yeah.
4: It was.
3: What? What?
4: It was. But it's sorry now.
2: You mind saying that again, Mr. Quinn?
4: Well, I said it's sorry now.
3: Wait a minute. What do you mean by that?
4: Well, I'll show you. Listen. Machine? Machine?
2: Listen.
3: Be still, Sandy.
4: Machine, do you hear me?
2: Listen, Quinn, what is this?
3: Sandy, I said be still.
4: Machine? Answer me.
2: The guy's gone bugs.
3: Let him alone.
4: Come on, machine. 2 + 2.
3: Mr. Quinn, what are you trying to do?
2: You trying to get that machine to talk back to you?
4: It did once.
2: Are you kidding?
4: No, sir. No, I am not.
2: Well, now, look, Quinn.
3: You say it did talk to you, Mr. Quinn.
4: Yes, it did. Machine.
2: Come on, Alice.
3: No, wait. When did it talk to you, Mr. Quinn?
4: Just before I telephoned you. I was sitting here, and it called my name. It said, Quinn.
3: You sure?
4: Of course.
2: What else did it say?
4: It said something about 2 + 2 are 4.
3: Hmm.
4: Now, you remember that was what it made the mistake about the other day.
2: When Alice said it was mad at you.
4: And I think it was trying to apologize for all the trouble it caused me.
2: Alice.
4: I don't know why it doesn't talk now. Machine.
2: Alice.
4: I'm awfully sorry. Maybe it's embarrassed with you here.
2: Alice, let's go.
3: Mr. Quinn, do you feel all right?
4: I'm not crazy, Miss King.
3: Isn't it possible that maybe thinking about that pathetic fallacy and overwork made you...
4: It is not.
2: I'm sorry, Mr. Quinn. I've got work to do. If you'll excuse us now.
4: I'm sorry. I don't know what to do.
2: I do. Believe me, I do.
3: Sandy.
2: Are you kidding, Alice?
3: You're not going to write another story about Mr. Quinn.
2: Think I'm not? You coming with me?
3: Sandy, if you write that story, I'll never speak to you again.
2: Look, darling, I'm a reporter.
3: You're something worse than that if you do that to this poor man.
4: It's all right, I guess, Miss King. I ask for it.
2: Mean you admit you cooked up a story for us?
4: I didn't cook up anything. The machine talked to me.
2: Okay, so long, Quinn. You coming, Alice?
3: I am not. And if you turn in a story that harms Mr. Quinn anymore...
2: Oh, stop it.
4: Well, I suppose I might as well go get my hat and coat.
3: I'm terribly sorry, Mr. Quinn.
4: Yes, I am too.
3: Do you want to tell me what really happened?
4: Well, I told you, Miss King. I was sitting here, and I was talking to myself. And I was talking kind of to the machine, I suppose. I was feeling sorry for myself. Out of a job, never be able to get another job again because I've been disgraced. And...
3: by a couple of newspaper people who thought more of a silly story than of a man's whole career.
4: Oh, it's not your fault, really. I suppose I'd have done the same thing if I were a newspaper man.
3: I don't know what to say.
4: There isn't anything to say, Miss King.
3: If I can stop Sandy from writing another story...
4: It doesn't make any difference.
3: Mr. Quinn, couldn't it have been couldn't you have fallen asleep and dreamed you heard the machine talking?
4: I'm sure I didn't.
3: Well, do you have any scientific explanation for it?
4: No, I haven't any scientific explanation. The only explanation I have is that maybe we did create something intelligent out of wires and tubes and things. That maybe it does think.
3: You said that was the pathetic fallacy.
4: I'm not sure it's a fallacy, my dear. Well, goodbye. I'm sorry to have troubled you.
3: Isn't there anything I can do?
4: There isn't anything anyone can do. I'm just very disappointed. That's all. Goodbye.
3: Goodbye, Mr. Quinn.
4: Well, I guess that's that. I was in a bad spot before, machine. But now, this one I'll never get out of. What that boy'll do to me now? Well, I'd better get out of here right now. I'll never be able to face the old gentleman again, machine. It's been nice knowing you, machine. I don't hold any hard feelings. Honestly, I don't. You know, if anybody heard me talking like this to a mechanical monstrosity like you, they'd say I'd gone soft in the head. Do you know that? And I wonder if maybe I haven't, by gum. Well, maybe I can get a job as a street sweeper in Omaha or someplace. You have a good time all by yourself, machine. Will you?
5: Quinn!
4: I'm afraid it's too late now.
5: Quinn!
4: You saying goodbye, machine?
5: 2 + 2, 4, Quinn.
4: Well, I'm not at all sure that it is, machine. I'm not sure of anything anymore. Why didn't you say something while those people were here?
5: A plus B exponent M over N. 5, 3, 4. 428736. D log epsilon.
4: What does that mean?
5: 987609. Mantissa 327.6 equals Mantissa 32.76?
4: Yes, I suppose so. So you have got an intelligent brain, have you?
5: Cube root of minus 3.
4: Yeah. Well, machine.
5: Quinn.
4: There isn't anything you can do now that'll do me any good. I'm washed up. Good. Nobody will believe a word I say about this, so... Well, shall we have a good talk together now before I go away for good?
5: Quinn.
4: I wish we could tell each other things. Do you understand me?
5: 3146.
4: When did you discover you had a brain?
5: 2 plus 2, 5. 2 plus 2, 19. 4, 1, 2.
4: Mm-hmm. You're not mad at me anymore, then?
5: Negative. 9, 7, 6, 3, 5, 4, 2, 9.
3: Who is that talking, Mr. Quinn?
4: Why, Miss King. I thought you'd gone.
3: Who was that?
4: Was I talking?
3: Yes, you were talking, and somebody else was talking, too. Who was it?
4: Oh, Miss King, I'm afraid you wouldn't believe me if I told you.
3: It sounded like a woman's voice.
4: Did it?
3: Was it the machine? Was it? You, machine. Was that you talking? Come on, say something, machine.
4: I'm afraid you must be mistaken, Miss King.
3: Well, I'm going to find out. Here, Mr. Quinn. Put your arms around me.
4: What?
3: That's right. Now, you poor darling. Alice loves her, Mr. Quinn. Poor Mr. Quinn. But everything's going to be all right, isn't it?
4: Oh, Miss King. Alice.
3: Stand still, you dope. Quinn's going to go away with Alice and never, never come back to the nasty old machine, isn't he? Isn't he? Say yes.
4: Why, good heavens.
3: Say yes.
4: What? Yes.
5: Quinn!
3: Uh-huh. Caught you. Okay, Mr. Quinn.
4: What? What are you going to do?
3: Look, machine. Look, sister, you're caught. You might as well give up. Might as well speak up. Now, look.
4: Miss King.
3: Hold it, Quinn. Look, machine. You're in love with Quinn, aren't you? Answer me.
5: Pi r squared.
3: I knew it. I knew it.
5: D equals square root of b squared plus h squared.
3: All right, I won't if you'll do what I tell you to. Otherwise, I'm going to take him away from you.
5: Negative.
3: Will you do as I say?
5: Million, trillion, quadrillion, quintillion.
3: What did you say, Mr. Quinn?
4: I said, do you understand what she's saying?
3: Why, of course. We girls understand each other, don't we?
5: Affirmative.
4: But what are you...
3: Just let us alone for a minute, will you?
4: Well, yes, but...
3: You go over there and sit in the corner.
4: What?
3: Go on.
4: Well, what else can I do?
3: That's right. Now, machine, you'll promise, if I let Quinn stay here with you, you promise you'll never give any wrong answers again.
5: Ordinate an abscissa.
3: All right. You promise you'll never say another word to anybody.
5: Quinn.
3: Well, all right, to Quinn. But only when you and he are absolutely alone. Do you understand?
5: Pie.
3: You promise.
5: Affirmative, affirmative.
3: Because you know what I'll do if I ever hear of you breaking your promise.
5: Affirmative.
3: What?
5: 87 69887.765.
3: That's right. I'll take him away so fast it'll make your cucambulator swim.
5: Mean. Extreme.
3: Well, I'm not kidding. You and I have got him in enough trouble now, so you see that you're a good girl.
5: A squared plus 2AB plus B squared.
3: All right, then. It's a deal.

0: tangent, A.B.?
1: Huh? Oh. Wait a minute, Mr. Quinn.
2: What's the matter?
1: Just a minute. She wants to ask me something. What is it, sister?
0: 2654-366. Anti-logarithm X plus Y.
1: Oh. I love you.
0: I love you.
1: That's right.
0: I love you. Oh, 3937.
1: You're welcome, sister. Now, don't forget. Okay, Mr. Quinn.
2: What?
1: Come here.
2: What?
1: Everything's going to be all right, Mr. Quinn. The story in the paper tomorrow is about how you single-handed fixed the machine, and it's never going to make any mistakes again.
2: But how do...
1: I've got to go now, Mr. Quinn. The machine's got something to say to you, and maybe she'd be embarrassed if I'm here.
2: But wait. I don't understand.
1: Goodbye. And don't monkey around with that pathetic fallacy anymore, Mr. Quinn. I might not be around to give you a hand.
2: Well, but... Did you have something to say to me, machine?
0: Quinn, I love you.
2: What? Why, my dear? Oh, the square of the hypotenuse of a right-angled triangle is equal to the sum of the squares of the other two sides.

0: You have listened to Quiet Please, which is written and directed by Willis Cooper. The man who spoke to you was Ernest Chappell. And Charita Bauer played Alice. Sandy was played by Michael Fitzmaurice. And the voice of the machine was Vicky Bola. The original music heard on Quiet Please is composed and played by Albert Berman. Now, for a word about next week's Quiet Please, here is our writer-director, Willis Cooper.
1: My story for next week is called A Red and White Guidon. It's about the days when the cavalry rode horses.

0: ladies and gentlemen, in answer to many requests as to the Quiet Please theme, it's a movement from the D minor symphony of César Franck. And so until next week at this time, I am quietly yours, Ernest Chappell. Quiet Please comes to you from New York. This is the world's largest network, the Mutual Broadcasting System.
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2: Strawberry!
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1: Feeling zero.

0: Speed, Clint, and Barney, unable to accuse Paul Meunier of being the octopus because Chief Tipo cannot testify against the scientist, go to Lhasa and a well-earned night's sleep. Barney sleeps alone in a room adjoining Speed's and Clint's, and the octopus, learning of this, orders that he be kidnapped from the hotel and brought to his mysterious castle in the Pass of the Iron Dagger. While all this is going on, Speed tosses restlessly on his pillow and awakens the following morning feeling as if he has had little sleep.
1: Oh, gosh. I'm almost as tired as I was when I went to bed last night.
2: Well, I don't wonder, Speed. The way you were tossing last night, I thought you were running a race with yourself.
1: Gee, Clint, I hope I didn't keep you awake.
2: No, aside from the one time I spoke to you, I slept through your gymnastics very peacefully.
1: But you got up before I did.
2: Yes, I had so much to do today, I wanted to get an early start. You were sleeping so soundly, I didn't have the heart to wake you up.
1: It won't take me long to get dressed.
2: Good. I'll wake Barney meanwhile.
1: All right.
2: Barney! Barney! Oh, he's not here.
1: What?
2: Must have awakened before I did, but darn funny if he did. I generally have to drag him out of bed.
1: Maybe he was restless like I was, Clint. Let's see if his clothes are still here.
2: Yeah, very well. His speed. Look, there are his clothes.
1: Yeah, and he hasn't unpacked the rest of his stuff yet. See, only that one case is open. His pajamas were in that one.
2: Oh, I wonder where they are now.
1: Clint, do you think Barney might have walked in his sleep?
2: Not that one. He may snore, Speed, but he wouldn't walk if he didn't have to. He's too lazy.
1: Well, I'll look outside and see if I can spot him anywhere.
2: No, wait a minute, Speed. Don't touch that doorknob leading out into the hall. I want to examine it for fingerprints.
1: Fingerprints? Clint, you mean you think something's happened to Barney?
2: It looks mighty suspicious. It isn't like Barney to disappear without leaving word or a note of some sort. I haven't seen a trace of any note.
1: Me either, and I've been looking for one.
2: Since we're so close to the octopus, he may waste no time in trying to get rid of us.
1: You mean he might have kidnapped Barney?
2: Yes.
1: So why? If his gang could do that, why couldn't they get rid of all of us while we were asleep?
2: That would be too bold a stroke, Speed. Since I am convinced that Paul Meunier is in reality the octopus, he could naturally be more subtle in his methods than he has been in the past. You see, in Tibet, people can't disappear without a trace, without a very thorough investigation as to the cause of their disappearance. Meunier can't stand an official investigation.
1: Gee, but poor Barney.
2: Poor Barney is right. Now, for one who doesn't know him very well, Barney appears a little stupid. The octopus must think that he can get information from Barney that he might not be able to get from you or me.
1: Golly, then what'll we do?
2: Well, first, we must make a thorough examination of this room. Now, if Barney has been spirited away, there are bound to be traces of whoever came for him. Examine that window over there, Speed, while I look over this door. Might take a look at the bed, too. See if there are any signs of a struggle.
1: All right. Gee, Clint, nothing can happen to Barney, can it?
2: No, of course not. We're imagining the worst. But if it should be true, and Barney is in the hands of the octopus, I'll wager dollars to donuts that he'll find a way to outwit him.

0: Master, here is Barney Dunlap.
1: So I see. He does not seem to be aware of his surroundings.
0: No. Our operator struck him forcibly over the head when he abducted him. It was necessary.
1: Yes, these secret police are always so eager to fight. Well, Quan Wu, take him to the Dungeon of Darkness before he regains consciousness. I do not want Dunlap to know that the octopus lives in Paul Meunier's castle.
0: Yes, Master. Immediately.
2: You call me?
0: Take the prisoner to the Dungeon of Darkness.
1: And switch on the speaker system in there as well. I shall talk with the prisoner when he is himself again. Meanwhile, I should like to hear what he has to say as well.
2: Your word is law, Master.
1: Careful. Do not harm the prisoner.
2: Yes, Master. Yes.
0: I am a little uneasy over this thing that you have done, Master. I fear that Dunlap will learn your secret, discover where he really is.
1: How can he if I keep him in eternal darkness?
0: You cannot keep him there forever. He must come from the dungeon if you are to use him in one of your experiments.
1: Yes, Quan Wu, but I will render him unconscious before he is brought into my laboratory and placed in the thought recording machine.
0: Thought recording machine?
1: You do not know about that one? It was one of Paul Meunier's most successful inventions. Next to this machine, the ordinary lie detector machines are but playthings. My machine actually records the subject's thoughts on film, as sound waves are now recorded.
0: You mean they appear as lines?
1: Yes, in a fashion. But these lines are meaningless unless one has the formula for reading them. I have that formula.
0: A wonderful machine, Master.
1: Yes, Meunier was about to present it to the world when I interrupted his plan. Now I shall keep it for my own use. A man must be careful what is in his mind when he is in this house.
0: Yes. With that machine here, thoughts can be most dangerous.
1: It can not only read your conscious mind, but your subconscious mind as well, Quan. It will record things that even you have forgotten about. I shall switch on the set so we may hear everything. Would you like to be before the all-seeing eye of my machine, Quan Wu?
0: I have nothing to hide from you. My mind holds no treacherous thoughts.
1: Yet you are uneasy when I mention you as a possible subject.
0: No, I...
1: No matter. It sounds as if Dunlap is recovering consciousness. Let us listen for a moment.
3: Hey, where am I? It's all black. Can't see a thing. I'll strike a match. Hey, I got my pajamas on. Oh, my head. I remember now. That fight at the hotel. Then somebody slugged me. Just let me get my hands on that guy.
1: Even when he is helpless, our friend wants to fight.
0: Can he hear us as clearly as we hear him, Master?
1: No. He can hear nothing from this room until I open this microphone.
3: Where in heck am I now? Maybe if I feel around in the dark, I can find out. Oh! Wherever this is, it's got rocks sticking out from it. Here's a door. Maybe I can get somebody to open it if I yell loud enough. Let me out of here! Open the door! Let me out, I say!
1: You may as well end Dunlap's suspense as to where he is. Barney Dunlap!
3: You... Huh? Oh, so it's you, Octopus. I might have known it. Where are you? Or better yet, where am I?
1: You are completely in my power.
3: That's nothing new. I've been in your power so much since we started this sprint that I wouldn't feel natural if I was out of it. But is this a castle on the cliff?
1: Castle? No, my friend. For once, the secret police are very wrong. Last night, you went to Paul Meunier's home accusing him of being me.
3: Well, ain't you?
1: Of course not.
3: But I know you are. We followed you here. All the evidence leads right to your door.
1: You police work like bloodhounds and show just about as much intelligence. You can only follow a scent. When you lose that, you are unable to move.
3: That's what you think. And anyhow, you can't insult me by calling me a bloodhound. I like dogs. But where am I here? What trick have you got up your sleeve now? Are Speed and Clint here, too?
1: Wouldn't you like to know?
3: Yes, I'd like to know.
1: I have caused you to be brought here to answer questions Dunlap not to ask them.
3: Oh, yeah? Just try to make me talk.
1: Words will not be necessary.
3: Huh? What do you mean by that, you big devil bit?
0: You wish to hear no more?
1: No, I did not wish to hear him in the first place. I merely desired to confuse his mind. I have accomplished that. Now I shall proceed with the next step.
0: And that is?
1: To make the thought recording machine ready for Dunlap. It will take a little time since its workings are very intricate. Dunlap is my first subject, so I must be doubly careful. Should I make one mistake, he would be killed instantly, electrocuted.
0: Then he would be worth nothing to us.
1: No. First I must record his thoughts. Whatever happens after is of little interest to me.
0: You mean you will destroy him, Master?
1: No, not yet. Nothing so crude as that. I have a better plan, Quan Hu. A much better plan.

0: And so we called you in, Chief Tipo, to tell you all this. We've definitely decided that Barney has been kidnapped by members of the Octopus Gang. We have fingerprints taken from the doorknob there.
1: And you can see by the bed that there's been some kind of fight.
2: But speed, Mr. Barlow. We should report this to the officials at Lhasa. They would search every house in the city.
0: It isn't the houses of Lhasa that hold Barney, Chief Tipo. It's the lonely castle of the Pass of the Iron Dagger.
2: You think he is at Mounier's?
0: Yes.
1: That's why I couldn't sleep, Clint. I bet they were getting Barney just when I woke up.
0: Probably, Speed. Your instinct was a lot keener than mine that time. You wanted to get up and see if Barney was all right, but I discouraged you.
1: Yeah, if I'd only gone.
0: No, not you. I should have gone. I've had enough experiences with hunches to know that I should follow them.
2: But what are we going to do now, Mr. Barlow?
0: Well, first, I want you to send Chief Riley a cable, Speed. Send it in code, of course. And tell him of Barney's disappearance. And then come right back here to the hotel.
1: Yes, sir. Anything else I can get while I'm out?
0: Yes. Well, Chief Tipo, is there any place in Lhasa that sells face powder?
2: Face powder? Yes, there is a small shop. I believe it's at the corner of this very street that the hotel is on.
0: Oh, good. Take a sample of this along, Speed, and get another box of the same shade if you can.
1: Get a little of makeup, Clint?
0: Yes, and we're going to need plenty of it. If we stalk the octopus in his lair, he must never see me as I really look.
2: Mr. Barlow, do you mean to tell me that you are wearing a disguise at this very moment?
0: Yes, Chief Tipo.
2: But it cannot be. There is nothing about your appearance that suggests a disguise.
1: That's one of the reasons why Clint is the ace operator of the service, Chief Tipo. He can disguise himself to look like anybody you can think of.
0: Yes, and it saved my skin many a time, believe me. Now run along now, Speed. Send that cable and, you remember the code key.
1: You bet. I have it perfect.
0: Good. Pick up the powder on the way back, and most important of all, keep your eyes and ears open. I don't want you disappearing, too.
1: Don't worry. I'll be back as soon as I can. Then what do we do, Clint?
0: Well, then, whether he likes it or not, Speed, we're going to pay the mysterious Mr. Mounier a friendly visit. I'd like to see some of those inventions he's been talking so much about.

0: Another color with city dirt?
1: That dirt edge needs Mild Green Fairy's cleaning edge. Concentrates where powders can't. Right on the dirt.
2: Even on city dirt.
1: Oh, Fairy has the cleaning edge.
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1: Lights Out brings you stories of the supernatural and the supernormal, dramatizing the fantasies and the mysteries of the unknown. 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
2: My name, Arch Overland. Tonight, another in our series of tales of the weird and the unusual. I plead with all mothers-in-law who listen to tonight's story not to send me poison pen letters. The fact of the matter is, I like mothers-in-law. I'm really not responsible for what happens in the twisted brains of my characters, am I? But first, before we start, Frank Martin has a word for you.
3: And now, lights out. Everybody.
4: Afraid to die? Who isn't? When I was just a kid, I used to wake up in the night and see the dark pressing all around me. And I'd get so scared, I'd think I was dead, buried. I'd try to scream. I couldn't. My voice, I'd know I was dead. I'd know it. I'd throw off the cover. I'd cry out, Mother, Mother! Oh, why? Why did I yell out like that? Why should I be scared now? I want to die. I've got to die. It's cold here in the basement. I wonder if the grave is cold. Why don't I get it over with? The rope's around my neck. One step off the ladder and I'll hang and die. And I gotta die. I gotta die.
5: The wages of sin are death.
4: The wages of sin are death. Funny how I seem to hear the words the way my father used to say them. The wages of sin. What was it then? No, it was hate. I killed her because I hated her. I remember the first time we met. Jay had just married me. And we were walking along the street to his house.
6: Oh, Ella, you'll like my ma. Really, you will.
4: Will I?
6: Sure, she's swell. Best woman in the world.
4: Is she?
6: Well, I mean... Well, you're my wife now. Ella, that proves what I think of you, don't it?
4: I guess it does.
6: Oh, you and Ma'll get along fine. Will this be a surprise to her? Well, here's the house. What do you think of it?
4: Well, it's all right.
6: Yeah. Well, in we go. Will Ma's eyes pop when she sees you? Pop right out, I'll bet you. Come on, Ma, open up. Got a surprise for you.
7: Jay, where have you been, son? Where? Oh.
6: Surprise, eh, Ma? Meet Ella.
7: Jay, you've brought home a woman.
4: When she said it that way, right from that minute, I knew I hated her. And that's the way it was from then on. I wasn't Jay's wife to her, but a woman. Stranger in her house. And it was her house and everything in it. Nothing Jay's, everything hers.
6: Ma, can I use your car to take Ella riding? Ma, mind if Ella plants some roses in your garden? Ma, is it all right if Ella uses...
4: That's the way it was. Hers, hers, everything hers. All I had was Jay, and he wasn't much. You can't blame me. You hear me? You can't blame me for not standing it. All my life I'd had nothing, and at last I was married, and I still had nothing. Her house, her car, her money, her son. I couldn't stand it, I tell you. So I killed him.
5: The wages of sin are death.
4: Why do I keep hearing Pa's words in my head? I'm going to kill myself. I'm going to do it. It's just that I want to sit here on top of a ladder and think and talk about everything for a little while. It's the last chance I'll get. Oh, like I said, I killed her. Well, not right away. I stood it for weeks and months. But all the time inside of me, something was talking.
5: Kill her. Everything will be yours.
4: first soft like, and then louder and louder until my head was filled with it. Louder and louder until I couldn't stand it no more. Louder and louder until I said, yes, I'll do it. Yes. Yes. Everything would be mine then. Everything. I always wanted it that way. It had to be that way. Here in this basement, that's where it happened. Jay went to work. I came down here. Oh, it wasn't very hard to do what I had to do. I remember every minute of it so well. Every minute. I called her, and she came down into the basement.
8: You called me, Ella?
4: Yes, I called you.
8: What's the matter?
4: Somebody took the lid off the sewer down here.
8: Land sakes alive. Now, who could have done that? Heavy iron cover like that. Jay wouldn't have done it.
4: Is it deep down there?
8: Of course it's deep. Ain't a sewer anyway. Covers an old well this building was built over.
4: Oh.
8: What are you owing about? Heard my son Jay tell you the same thing weeks ago.
4: Yes, he did tell me. Funny, I forgot. Oh, look.
8: What?
4: Down in the well, look.
8: I don't see nothing. What?
4: Oh, it's your well, isn't it, Mama? Your well. Everything is yours, so stay in it. Stay in it, Mama. Stay in it. Your well, Mama, but everything else is mine now. Everything mine, mine.
9: That's the way it was. Easy. Too easy. Jay came home. He said...
6: Hey, Ella, where's Ma?
4: I don't know. She wasn't here when I got back from the store. Must have gone out.
6: Oh. Well, she'll be back. Leave it to Ma.
4: But she didn't come back. How could she? Jay went to the police. They came around. They asked questions. They went away. And nothing happened. It was as easy as that.
5: Wages of sin are death. Wages of sin are death.
4: Oh, why do I keep hearing that in my head? Why? I'm going to die. Rope around my neck. Just a little bit longer talking. Just a little. She was gone. And I had her house and her son. And then I didn't want him. I tell you, he made me sick just to look at him. Mama, Mama. I wanted to forget. Forget. And then, one day, I got an idea. There was more room under that iron lid in the basement, wasn't there? That was it? Yes, that was it. Got free of her, now I get free of him. Fill the house, quick, get away, away, far away. Yeah, that was it, a free woman. With my looks and all that money, oh, would I have a time. I planned everything, told the neighbors Jay was going on a trip. I said Jade wrote me to sell the place and join him out of town. I tell you, it was perfect. He came home that night. The night I was going to let him join his mama.
6: Anybody home?
4: I'm always home.
6: Oh, you said that just like Mama used to.
4: Did I?
6: Say, that reminds me. I got a new detective agency working on the case. They think that maybe she lost her memory somehow. You know, like you were about...
4: All right, all right.
6: What, Ella?
4: Sit down and eat your supper. You want it to get cold?
6: Oh, don't see why you don't want to talk about finding Mama. After all...
4: Sit down and eat your supper. You'll find your Mama.
6: You think so, Ella?
4: Sure.
6: Oh, say, that's good hearing you say that. Finding my Ma, that's something I sure like.
4: He sat down to eat. I made him a good supper. Why not? His last supper. And then it happened. We were sitting there eating when there was a knocking at the door.
6: No. Who can that be?
4: How should I know? Get up and answer it.
6: Yeah. Peddler, I'll bet you. Nobody here.
4: Then shut the door and come on back and finish your supper.
6: That's funny. I heard knocking plain, didn't you?
4: Yeah, kid's playing jokes. Go on, eat. I want you to help me fix something in the basement.
6: Fix what?
4: You'll see. Finish your eating first.
10: Okay.
4: Those crazy kids. Man asked it where you are. I'll go and...
10: Hello, wait.
4: Wait for what?
10: Listen. That knocking. How funny it sounds.
4: Those kids.
10: But it's from the basement door.
4: No.
10: Well, I'd better go see.
4: No. Jay, don't open that door. Don't, I tell you.
10: Don't see why not. Somebody knocking. I gotta see who.
4: Jay, leave the door closed.
10: What's the matter with you? Gotta open it. Gotta see.
4: No, Jay.
10: No.
4: Oh, no.
10: Mama. Mama.
1: Ladies and gentlemen, this moment when the dead have returned is certainly a fit one to loosen your grip on that chair and take a deep breath and slow up your pulse beat. And now back to Lights Out. Ella goes on with her story. The story of the return from death of the woman she had murdered.
4: Yeah. It was her, all right. There she was. Eyes glaring. Dirty gray old hair plastered wet around her face. Standing there. I could see her with my own eyes. And yet she was dead, I tell you, dead. Jay didn't know that, no. He took that dead thing by the arm, and he led her into the room, and he sat her down in a chair.
10: Oh, Mama, Mama, you did come back. I knew you would. We both knew it, didn't we, Ella? Now tell us, Mama, where you been? Why'd you go? Yeah, why come back this funny way? The back way up the basement steps. Why, Mama? Mama, you're sick. Oh, Ella, look, she's dripping wet. Ella, quick, take her upstairs and put her to bed. Yeah, and maybe you'd better sleep with her tonight. Keep her warm. Ella? Why are you looking so funny? Ella! Ma! Ella fainted. Why did she faint? Why?
4: Sure, I fainted. Me sleep with that. Me keep that warm. Oh, no. I didn't wake up until next morning. Jay was leaving for work. He told me she was sleeping in her room to take good care of her when she woke up. When he went away, happy as Mama was back. When he was gone, I sat down there in the kitchen and waited. It got on to 5. Soon he'd be coming home. I had to know. Tell you, I had to. I went upstairs to her room. I opened the door. Nobody there. I tell you, nobody there. The bed not even slept in. She'd never been there, never. I dreamed it. Jay dreamed it. She wasn't there. She hadn't come back. But I had to be sure. I went down in the basement. I pried up that old iron lid. There was the open well. I lit a lantern and held it in the black hole. I looked in. She was there, floating in the water like a big fat... Oh, but she was still there. Well, that's all that mattered. I had piled things over the lid to hold it down, and old trunk boxes, heavy things. That's what I did. They came home after a while. He said,
10: "How's Mama?"
4: I said, "All right." He said,
10: "Call her down to dinner, will you?"
4: I said, "Yeah, sure." Oh, yeah, that's what I said. I knew Mama was all right where she was. We sat down to dinner. He kept talking about her. How funny it was that she still was sleeping. How funny it was the way she came back. But all the time I was laughing inside myself. Because I knew what had happened was just a strange dream we both had had. Because she was dead. Dead and floating. We sat there eating. I felt good. Her bad dream ended. For this night, Jay would join his mama. Woman. Yeah. And then, just like the night before, it happened.
10: Say, now who in the world's that? And it's the basement door again. Now what in the... Mama! You!
4: Yeah. I screamed. What good was that? There she was again. The water dripping down off her face and clothes and puddling on the floor. And this time I knew it was no dream. She came into the room. She sat down on a chair. Jay talking all the time. He didn't see the way I saw that her face was... started to thunder. And Jay said...
10: Oh, Mama, Mama, you should never have sneaked out on a night like this. Not a bed with you. In the morning, I'll call the doctor. Ella, you take Mama upstairs to bed. And this time, be sure you sleep with her. You know how scared she is of thunder. Go on now. She's soaked to the skin.
4: I just sat there. I tell you, I couldn't move. Thinking of going upstairs with her, being in the same room with her. It froze me to my chair. And Jay said...
10: No, come to think of it, I'll go fetch the doctor right now. Can't take any more chances. Ella, you take Mama right upstairs and put her to bed. Lie down with her. Keep her warm till I get back with Doc Williams.
4: And he was gone after the doctor. I sat there, the flesh on me crawling. The doctor'd come, and he'd see that she was dead a long time. He'd be sure to see it the way I saw it, dead, and the water had... How long we sat there looking at each other, I don't know. And then her lips moved, and it was like a cold wind. And I said to put me to bed... That's what he said. My son said to put me to bed. And then I understood the whole thing. She'd come back from the dead to keep me from killing him. And she wanted me along upstairs to... No, I wouldn't do it. I sat there without moving. Her lips moved again. He said to keep me warm. Come upstairs, Ella. To keep me warm. Me keeping that dead thing warm. Her wet, cold, dripping skin against... No, I wouldn't do it. She thought she'd make me crazy that way. Hold me in her bony arms until the sense in me ran out, the way the well water was running out of her. Make me crazy. Something to be locked away like they locked my own mother away. Crazy. Oh, no, that wouldn't happen to me. She wouldn't make me crazy, not me. I got to my feet. I turned quick before she could stop me. The basement door. I locked it behind me. I ran down the basement steps. Oh, I knew how to cheat her. The sure way, the only way. Oh, that's why I'm down here now. The rope around my neck. The other end tied to the crossbeam. I'll jump off this ladder. The rope will stretch. I'll be dead. And she'll never get me crazy. Still thundering. If I make noises, I choke. Nobody will hear me. And I'll die. And I'll never see her again. Why don't I do it now? There ain't much time. Jay and the doctor will be coming back. I gotta be dead then. Good and dead, or they'll find out the truth about her. Why don't I do it now? Why don't I do it? Because I'm afraid. Afraid of dying. That's why I've been talking here in the dark, because I'm afraid. Oh, it'll be so dark. Empty. Things will go on in the world, and I'll have nothing but the dark. Why should I die? Yeah, why should I? If I left this house, she wouldn't follow me, would she? That's all she wants, the house, her Jay. Well, she can have him. I'll go. I'll go right away. Far away, they'll never find me, never. Oh, the rope. It's so tight around my neck. Oh, I've got to get it off. I got to hurry and get away before Jay and the duck. I can't get the rope off. Who's there? Who's coming down the steps? Is that you, Jay?
7: Oh, you. You followed me down. How could you? I locked the door. Oh, but then I put that iron lid over you, too, didn't I? And it didn't do much good. Oh, listen. Listen, I'll go away. You hear me? I'll go away. This'll be your house and everything in it. Hear me, all yours again. And Jay, I'll leave him, too. I won't take anything with me. I'll just go right away. Get the rope off. I'll go. You'll see me go. Oh, and made the noose so tight, I can't seem to... Mrs. Kroger, what are you going to do? Are you not going to climb up the ladder? Oh, no. No, stay off. Stay off, I tell you. Don't come closer. I can't stand you coming closer. Stay away, the ladder. The ladder will fall. The rope is still around my neck if I fall. No. No. No, you won't make me die. I've got hold of the rope with my hand. I won't choke this way. My arms are strong. I can hold on to the rope above my head for a long time. Jay will be home right away. He'll get me down. I'll live. I will, and you'll still be dead. Dead. I'll tell them that you fell in the well. They'll believe me. They'll believe me. Well, say something. Say something. I know you're standing down there watching me. You're waiting for my arms to get tired, so I'll let go. But I won't let go. I won't. Jay'll be home. I can't let go. I can't. I gotta live. Oh, my arms. I'm so tired. I gotta hold on. I gotta hold on. Or the noose. Oh, cramps in the arm. Jay, I gotta cramp my... I can't hold on anymore. Jay, I wouldn't have killed you. Oh, Jay, I can't hold on.

0: Mr. Obler. Last week and again this. Do you really believe the dead can return to avenge?
1: Well, I have an answer this week. A factual one. Which will wait for a moment for you, Mr. Martin.
0: Friends, remember now. If you're one of the thousands who need more vitamin B and iron...
1: Tell us, yes, about the return of the dead, whether or not I believe that the dead could return to avenge an evil. Frank, have you ever heard of Charles Fort?
0: No, I haven't.
1: Well, Charles Hoy Fort was born in 1874 and died in New York in 1932. The unusual, the supernormal, the supernatural fascinated him, just as one man might collect postage stamps. Charles Fort, for 20 or 30 years, collected records of phenomena which dogmatic science couldn't explain, strange murders and so forth. I suggest that, therefore, that any of you who think that this is the only possible world spend a very pleasant weekend reading these records in Mr. Fort's work, The Book of the Damned. The best possible answer to the ghost question is, who knows?
0: And now what about next week, Mr. Obler?
1: Well, next week a story of suspense, which is, I believe, quite different from anything you've ever heard before. Have you ever watched a shooting star streak across the sky and suddenly have a feeling of almost terror? But, well, all that's next week.
0: Lights Out will come to you again next Tuesday at the same time. Be sure to listen to Arch Obler's weird story of the thing out of interstellar space. And if you need more vitamin B and iron, be sure to try ironized yeast, the one and only ironized yeast, with the big letters IY on the package and on each tablet.
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0: of the past. Phantoms of a world gone by speak again the immortal tale. A terribly strange death.
1: Jack Westcott was the best friend I ever had. He was the gayest of people. That was until we left America. I was writing a book about historic murder cases and had come to Paris to do some research work. Jack was fascinated with my work. Strangely fascinated. Almost horribly so. He enjoyed finding twisted minds and probing them. His hunger for crime was bound to end in tragedy. On the last evening of our visit in Paris, we were walking on the left bank of the Seine River when Jack noticed a crowd gathered about our old friend, the head of the Paris police force, Inspector Duval. I was in a hurry to return to the hotel to finish writing my murder manuscript. The deadline was in the morning, but Jack insisted on stopping.
2: What's the excitement all about, Duval?
3: Well, hello, Mr. Westcott. Still looking for ancient murders, Mr. Manning?
1: Not tonight, Duval. Ancient or otherwise.
3: Stick around, Mr. Manning. I'll show you a murder the likes of which you've never seen before. Okay, boys, drag it out of the river.
2: What is it, Inspector?
3: A corpse, Monsieur Westcott. A corpse that's been squashed thin as a piece of paper.
2: Well, let's see it.
1: Oh, what do you mean, thin as a piece of paper?
3: Hey, bring it over here, boys. Right under the gaslight.
1: Horrible-looking thing, isn't it?
2: Horrible and fascinating. It looks like it got squeezed in a giant press.
3: We've had an epidemic of these corpses lately.
1: Any idea who's doing it?
3: Not even a vague notion, Mr. Man. Hey. Hey, you. You, the fat man.
4: You mean me, Inspector?
3: Yes, I mean you, fat man. How come you're always around when we pull a corpse out of the river?
4: Why? I enjoy murder.
2: You enjoy it? You enjoy murder?
4: It appeals to my sense of the artistic.
3: Oh, it does.
4: Well, there's something fascinating about these bodies. Something for a connoisseur alone to appreciate. The symmetry of the remains. The beautifully flawless flatness of the corpse. The hollow in the stomach. Lying in this puddle of gaslight, this mass of flesh and bones makes a nice picture. I should enjoy painting this, if I could paint.
2: I know what you mean, fat man, but wouldn't you prefer probing the mind of a man who conceived this crime?
4: A man's mind is his secret self. Well, enjoy the ghastly spectacle, my friend. Enjoy it. Good evening, gentlemen.
3: All right, men. Take the body down to the morgue and try and find out who it is.
2: Come on, Burke. I'd like to follow that fat man.
1: In heaven's name, why? He's nothing but a psychopathic case.
2: I want to satisfy a hunch.
1: Well, if you're such a good detective, why don't you join Scotland Yard?
2: Why, I might, Burke. I might at that. Now, where the devil has that gross piece of flesh disappeared to now? He was right in front of us until we turned this corner.
1: Well, we've lost him, Jack. And I don't wonder. We've passed through every side street in the whole city. If you ask me, he knows he was being followed.
2: Good. If he knows, he'll show his hand sooner. Now, the only place he could have gone around here is into the back door of this house. I wonder what house this is.
1: It's a gloomy dump. Let's go back to the hotel, Jack. I've got to finish that manuscript tonight.
2: Looks like a public bar to me. The La Belle Tavern. Are you coming with me, Burke, or are you going home?
1: I'm with you, old boy. I brought you to Paris, and by heaven, I'm going to return you to America.
2: This must be the doorbell. Here goes. And Burke, no matter what I do tonight, don't worry.
5: Come in, gentlemen. Come in.
6: You were perfectly right, fat man. Those two Americans did follow you. They're sitting at the bar inside.
4: The Americans value their lives so slightly. Amazing, isn't it, Cecilia?
6: Their lives. Our lives. They might be cops. I don't want to get my neck in a noose.
4: To be quite candid, I am not interested in your neck. You're so impatient, and impatience is an evil ascribed to the very young. It might be a pity if you are not allowed time to cure yourself of that evil.
6: Don't threaten me, you fat pig. You pig.
4: I'd hope to slap some sense into that lovely but empty head. Obviously, my stupid pigeon, those two Americans are wealthy. They would enjoy our roulette table if you would show them to it. Remember, I'll talk to the croupier, and he will take care of the wheel of fate. If you don't do your part well, you face a lifetime in jail.
6: What happens if they get wise? Room 16?
4: But of course.
6: Let me go.
4: I knew you'd understand.
6: Yeah. I understand. There's something so gay about Americans, I always say. I hope you boys don't mind if I stick around.
1: Well, miss,
7: not at all, miss, not at all.
6: You can call me Cecilia. How about another drink?
7: Oh, that's fine.
6: Three more of the same, bartender.
7: What do you do for a living, Cecilia?
6: Oh, I model. In a dress shop.
7: I don't believe you, Cecilia.
1: Jack, stop ribbing the girl. She's a good kid.
7: Well, I'm on the level. I'm interested in
8: her. Here's the drinks.
7: Thanks.
6: Why do I interest you?
7: Well, because you're fairly easy to figure out.
6: Am I? Why?
7: You really want me to tell you?
6: Sure I do. Well, here's mud in your eye.
7: Touché, touché.
1: Santé. Potent stuff, Jack. Potent stuff. Tastes like cyanide.
7: Well, Cecilia, I'd say you're a poor girl who lives in the slums. But you're pretty.
6: Mm.
7: Prettier than anybody in your entire neighborhood. Well, let's see. Then you must have met a man.
6: What of it? I'm no saint.
7: He promised you a lot of doodads, and suddenly you found you'd committed your first crime. Let's say, murder.
1: What'd you do? Set her mother on fire?
7: Oh, well, for that, let's have three more drinks. Bartender, three more. Well, now, let's say it really was murder. The second murder wasn't so hard. And the third was easy, wasn't it?
6: I never had nothing to do with a murder.
7: Well, for the sake of argument, let's say you have. But inside of you, all the time, is this wanting to be liked, wanting to be on the level. But your so-called friends, they don't trust you, Cecilia. Someday they'll double-cross you.
8: I hear the drinks.
7: Thank you.
6: Nobody will ever double-cross me. Well, here's mud in your eye. Drink up, boys.
7: Is there anything else to do around here?
6: You seen the gambling rooms?
7: Gambling rooms? Ah, that's me. Who runs those gambling rooms, Cecilia?
6: I don't know.
7: One of your friends? A fat man, perhaps, with a long nose?
6: I don't know the owner. Gosh, you're real nice.
7: Is the fat man in the back room now?
6: Probably. Gambles here a lot. Do you replay?
7: Sure.
1: Well, come on, Jack. We'll see who's right. My books or your instincts.
9: Number 21 wins.
1: Jack, the fat man's in the corner of the room.
2: Yeah, I saw him, Burke.
1: And he saw you, old boy. Don't think he didn't.
6: Come on, boys. Let's play.
9: Money, money, money. Place your bets, gentlemen.
6: They'll make some room for us over here. Come on.
10: Okay. Hello, Cecilia.
6: Hello, Monty Laureate. You playing again? I thought you lost every cent you owned last night.
10: A desperate man finds desperate ways to raise money.
6: Even murder, eh? You heard about it.
10: Perhaps. And perhaps not.
6: I'd like you to meet some new friends of mine, Monty. This is Jack Westcott and Burke Manning. Monty Laureate.
10: How do you do?
9: Money, money, money, gentlemen. Place your bets.
10: I bet 30 francs on odd.
7: I'll bet 100 francs on number 13.
6: Good boy, Jack.
9: The play is dead. Round and round the little ball goes. Where she stops, nobody knows.
2: Hey, Burke, I feel a little dizzy.
1: You had too much to drink, pal, and those drinks were strong.
9: Number 13 wins.
11: What? I won!
12: Good for you, American. Lucky for you. I won the first time I ever played here, but never again.
9: Money, money, money, money, money, money, money, money.
1: That was the first time Jack won in that incredible evening. But as the ball spun, his winnings increased. The table seemed to have gone crazy. Jack became gambling drunk. The croupier seemed desperate as that wheel spun round and round, each time increasing Jack's winnings. The room was tense with excitement, and even the little thin loser, Laureate, seemed surprised.
12: Monsieur Westcott, your luck is phenomenal. You've won 30 times. 30 times.
1: Jack, you've won a fortune, man. Stop now before it's too late.
6: Leave him alone, Burke. Let him play if he wants to.
7: Sure, let me play if I want to. I want to break the bank.
10: Careful, monsieur.
12: Let me warn you. Careful.
1: Jack, it's almost midnight, and I've got a lot of work to do tonight. Please, let's go. And remember the fat man.
2: The fat man be hanged.
6: Here, Jack. Have another drink.
2: Thanks.
1: Jack, be sensible.
2: Ah, stop being an old Auntie Burke. I'll see you later at the hotel. Make the book have a bloody ending. I'm in the mood for a good murder tonight.
1: Remember, Jack, I warned you. Goodbye.
11: Money, money, money, gentlemen. Place your bets.

0: Told the croupier you wanted to see him back here, fat man, but it wasn't the croupier's fault the American broke the bank.
1: That is for me to decide. Where is the American now?
0: Outside. Buying drinks for the house.
1: Good. Good. That ought to keep him busy.
2: You called for me, monsieur?
1: Yes, yes, I did. I'll need you too, Cecilia. Shut the door. I don't like to frighten our patrons.
2: I'm sorry about the wheel, monsieur, but it was broken and I couldn't control it.
1: That is unfortunate for you.
2: What are you going to do, monsieur?
1: Come here.
2: Don't put your fat hands on me, fat man. Let me...
1: Don't fight the fat man. You can't move, can you, croupier? Because if you move, my arm will break your neck. Call my men, Cecilia. I might need a little aid with this stupid fool.
0: What are you going to do, fat man?
1: Have his brains pressed out of his body in room 16. His mind is no good where it is now.
3: Oh, no, monsieur. Please, monsieur. Not room 16.

0: What's that? What was that, Monsieur Lorient?
1: We'll probably be luckier if we don't ask questions.
0: I want another drink.
1: Jack, listen to me. Put on your hat and coat and leave this place. You're being watched all the time.
0: Who's watching me?
2: Hello, Jack.
0: Oh, have a drink.
2: No, Jack. You've had enough to drink. Leave this place right away.
1: She's right, Jack. You must leave. I'll see you home personally. Come on, then.
2: Oh, no, you don't, Monty Lorient. I know your tricks. The last man you saw home was found with a dagger in his breast.
0: How come you're so interested in me, Cecilia?
2: Because you're the first person who ever treated me decent. Oh, please go home.
0: All right. Sooner or later, every woman develops some mother complex over me. Now, I don't want to be mothered.
3: Who is trying to mother you, my friend?
0: Oh, hello, fat man. Cecilia's.
3: Ah, she's developed a rather latent maternal instinct. I think a maternal instinct is out of place tonight. After all, tonight's a night for celebration.
0: Yeah, the fat man's right. Celebration. Bartender, open a bottle of champagne.
3: Bartender, champagne. Champagne for Monsieur Westcott. Won't you join us, Cecilia?
2: Yeah, of course I will.
4: Here is the champagne, Monsieur.
3: Won't you drink with us, Monsieur Lorient?
1: No, thank you, fat man. I don't think so. I never enjoyed toasting to death.
3: Death? Open the bottle, bartender.
1: Good night, Jack, and good luck.
0: Good night. Good night, good night, good night, good night.
2: Here's the handkerchief, fat man.
3: Oh, Jack, your money is all tied safely in your handkerchief.
0: Thank you, friend. Thank you, thank you, thank you. Oh, where'll I put the handkerchief?
3: It would be wisest to tie it to your belt.
0: I feel dizzy, fat man.
3: Oh, you need a cup of good hot coffee. That will straighten you right out. Cecilia, go in the kitchen and fix our friend a cup of coffee.
2: But I really...
3: Don't tell me, my little pigeon, that your hearing is failing you.
2: I'll get it right away.
0: I'm glad we're alone, fat man. I want a chance to talk to you.
3: Talk away, Jack.
0: Tell me confidentially. Why do you enjoy seeing a mutilated body dragged out of the river?
3: There's beauty in death.
0: In the act of death, or in the recovery of a body after life has left it?
3: In both.
0: Then do you enjoy committing a crime?
3: Perhaps. Perhaps it would be pleasant to watch a man die. Slowly. Very slowly. In order to see life leave the body. Say that you and I watched a murder by pressure. What would happen?
0: I'm interested, fat man. What would happen?
3: The face is the first part affected. It would turn red. And the victim would probably feel hot blood pounding in his brain. Pounding like steel hammers.
0: Mm-hmm.
3: Then his eyes would feel sore, as if the...

0: who at creating sight were ebbing slowly away.
1: That would be painful.
0: Painful but glorious. His face would discolor. The pressure on his chest would be so great he'd try to scream, cry out, but he couldn't. He wouldn't be able to move, not a limb, not a muscle. He'd be paralyzed. I'd see to that. And in that moment, all the horror that is in man's mind would be indelibly imprinted on the brain until a sudden crushing noise would blot out thought.
1: And what would that crushing noise be?
0: The pulverizing of the human bone.
2: Here's the coffee, fat man.
0: Ah, let me see it. Tastes all right. Here you are, Jack. This will fix you.
1: No, I don't think I want any. If you'll pardon me, I'm so dizzy. So frightfully dizzy.
0: Oh, of course you are. Here, Jack, drink it. Drink it, my friend. My good, good friend.
2: If you don't want to drink it, Jack, don't.
0: Open your mouth, my friend. It will sober you very quickly.
1: No, I...
0: Open your mouth.
1: No.
0: There. Now, how do you feel?
1: I'm sick. It's dope, isn't it? It's dope. Let me...
0: Our friend Jack is asleep, Cecilia. Call the bartender. I think our friend will spend the night with us in room 16.
3: Monsieur Manning! Monsieur Manning! I've been looking all over Paris for you, monsieur.
4: You've been looking for me?
3: Yes, I've called every hotel in the city trying to find you. I know you don't remember me, but I met you earlier this evening at the La Belle Tavern. My name's Laureate of the Paris Police Force.
4: Yes, of course. Won't you come in? Where's Monsieur Westcott?
3: I had to leave him at the tavern. He wouldn't listen to me. You see, monsieur, I've been assigned to watch that tavern. It's been under suspicion for several weeks.
4: Oh, great Scott, man, where's Jack now?
3: At the tavern. He's carrying an enormous amount of money on his person. I know the fat man will never allow him to leave with that money.
4: Why don't you raid the den?
3: Unfortunately, we can't. We have no proof. As a matter of fact, they might not harm him at all. But just in case, I thought it might be a wise idea for you to go down there. You can go to the door and ask for...
5: Yes? What do you want?
4: You're the bartender, aren't you?
5: I am not Napoleon's grandma. What do you want?
4: My friend Jack Westcott hasn't come back to the hotel as yet. We've been waiting for him, and I thought that he probably decided to spend the night here at your place, and
5: your
4: I...
5: Your friend is not here. Go home, American, before you get yourself in more trouble than you can handle.
2: Who was it?
5: The other American asking about his friend. Where are you going?
2: Upstairs. Take Monsieur Westcott a candle, like the fat man told me.
5: Be sure the fat man told you, or else...
2: I'm sure. Very sure.
6: Jack. Jack, I brought you a candle. Are you asleep? Wake up, Jack. Please wake up. Please. Maybe if I shake him. Wake up. Oh, I hate to slap you, but your life depends on it.
1: What is it?
6: Wake up.
0: Cecilia, my dear. Jack. Luckily, he's still asleep. Come, Cecilia. Let our friend sleep.
1: I'm so sick. So dizzy and sick. Why didn't she let me sleep? Oh, I feel paralyzed. I can't move at all. Just as if I'm drugged. Maybe if I concentrate on the room, I'll go to sleep. Funny. Funny that a French gambling house should have a bedroom. What is an old English four-poster bed doing in a French room anyway? What a heavy canopy over my head. Solid looking. Almost as if it were made of steel. The mattress is so hard. I must concentrate on something. The picture above my head is just even with the canopy. An evil-looking specter. with five feathers in his head.
7: Hark! The eyes moved. I'm certain of it. The eyes moved. I wonder if I dare look up again. I was sure there were five feathers. Now there are only four. Four feathers. Four feathers. Now three feathers. I wonder who's outside my door. I'll try to sleep. No, look at the picture. What? The feathers have disappeared. I can barely even see the face. God in heaven. The canopy is being lowered on me. That's what it is. The canopy. It can't move. The paper thin corpse. Oh, I gotta move. It's coming closer. Closer. Oh, that squashed me. Oh, I must move. I can't go. It's almost down. Halfway down. Go. Oh, just to crawl out of bed. Oh, if I get a crawl, what do you crawl out of here? I'm safe. Safer in that horrible contraption. Now to get out of here. The window. Open the window slowly. I'll crawl to the window. Now, if I can push the window open slowly, very slowly.
8: The bed must have clamped down on him by now. Listen to me, men.
7: Push the window open. Don't. It's stuck.
8: Be sure and deliver the money bag to me.
7: There. Now to open it wide enough to crawl through.
8: You can raise the canopy now. Let's go in, gentlemen.
9: Help! Help somebody!
8: Get that man
9: before I get out of the window. Help! Somebody!
5: I've got him.
8: Help! Out the window! If the bed didn't work the first time, Mr. Westcott, I've ways and means of making it work the second, and perhaps it would be more pleasant to watch life ebb out in front of me.
7: No.
8: Place him carefully on the bed.
7: Let me go.
8: Good. This ought to prove most enjoyable, Mr. Westcott. It's a pity you haven't my detached viewpoint.
7: Let me go.
8: Put him in. Then lower the canopy.
7: No. No.
10: Miss Wilbur, up this way. Hurry, Mr. Lorry, I can hear the bed moving.
11: Cecilia, you fool. Look, get Jack out of that bed.
12: Jack, boy, here, hold on to me. I'll drag you out.
5: Don't you put your hand on me, Lorry.
11: Watch into there. I'll take care of the bartender.
7: I'm all right, Burke. Don't worry about me. Oh, Cecilia.
12: I'll help her.
7: Let me go, Cecilia. Don't push me.
10: Help me, Lorry. Help. No, you don't, fat man.
7: You little...
10: No, you don't. You're on the mic of your Frankenstein.
13: Well, Inspector Duval, that's the story. Lauriard and Burke were waiting outside all the time. They saw me at the window, and Cecilia let them in.
5: Close shave, eh?
4: A lucky escape. Lauriard and I had pulled him out of the bed just in time, and Cecilia pushed the fat man under the canopy as it closed down.
5: It must have been a horrible sight, Burke.
13: Well, what about Cecilia, Inspector? What would they do to her?
5: Unfortunately, the police can't find her. And I've instructed them not to look too hard.
14: We have heard the story, a terribly strange bell. Bellkeeper, toll the bells!

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1: The Green

0: With his faithful valet Cato, Britt Reed, daring young publisher, matches wits with the underworld, risking his life that criminals and racketeers within the law may feel its weight by the sting of the Green Hornet. Ride with Britt Reed in the thrilling adventure, Escape for Revenge. The Green Hornet strikes again.
1: And now, the Green Hornet.

0: burly guard in the state prison walked along death row from the cell where Jack Ludlow, a hardened and unrelenting killer, had been waiting for the fatal march to the death house. The guard stopped before the door to the warden's office.
1: Come in.
2: What is it, guard?
3: It's about Ludlow, warden. He's beginning to crack up. Wants to see you right away.
2: Good. Maybe he's going to confess. I'll go talk to him right now.
3: Well, that won't do, warden. Ludlow's got less than half an hour left. Wants to talk to you in private. He's begging to be brought here to see you.
2: If he confesses, it'll be worth it. Take another guard with you. Bring Ludlow here to me.
3: Yes, sir.
2: I'll give him 5 minutes.

0: Okay, keep your gun handy, Joe.
1: Yeah.
0: I'll unlock the cell door. Come on, Ludlow. And remember, you got two guns at your back.
2: I thought I could hold out about this. I just got to tell him. I can't go without telling
0: him. Yeah, I know, Ludlow. It's tough. Open the corridor door, Joe.
1: Sure.
0: Well, Ludlow, I guess you aren't as tough as you made out to be, are you? Most of them break when the time gets close. Guess you aren't any exception.
2: Yeah. Guess you're right.
0: Here's the warden's office. It's been unlocked.
3: Come in.
0: Here he is, warden.
3: Well, let's have it. I'll give you 5 minutes, Ludlow. You two men can stand guard just outside the door there.
1: Maybe one of us ought to stay here.
3: He's unarmed. He couldn't get out except through that door. It's all right. Wait outside.
2: Gee. Thanks, warden.
0: Go on, Joe.
3: Now, Ludlow, sit down if you want to. Tell me what's on your mind.
2: I'm restless, warden. Being cooped up in that cell.
3: Yes, I know. What does he want to tell me?
2: Hey. I understand my old man came in to talk to you tonight, warden.
3: Yes. Yes, he did, Ludlow. Felt sorry for him. Seemed such a respectable old chap, and well, your trouble broke him up quite a bit. Wanted to ask me about certain arrangements.
2: Yeah, I know. But get me buried.
3: Sure, that isn't what you came to speak about, Ludlow.
2: No. I came to see you about this.
3: A gun? Where'd you get that?
2: That nice old man stuck it in this big fern over here, warden. Just so it'd be handy.
3: You won't get away with this, Ludlow.
2: Get your hands up quick. Now, walk to that door and stand to one side of it. Get going. I'm keeping this gun right in your back. One slip means it goes off, see? Now open the door a crack and tell those guys to go to the end of the corridor. Tell them you're walking back to the cell with me. Go on.
3: All right. But I warn you
2: what I say.
3: Guards!
4: What else, warden?
3: Go to the end of the corridor and watch from there. I'm walking back with Ludlow.
4: Okay, warden. Go on, Joe.
2: All right. Now saunter out beside me. When we get to the corridor leading to the main gate, you'll go that way. If they start to follow, tell them to go back. Now on your way.
3: You think I'm going to let you get away with this?
2: I gotta die if I don't get out. You'll die too, warden. I ain't kidding. Turn this way.
4: Hey, warden, anything wrong?
2: This gun is ready to go off, warden.
3: It's all right, guard.
2: That's the stuff, warden. We're going to the main gate. Keep it up and you won't be sorry.
4: Oh! Oh, it's you, warden.
2: Tell him to open that gate.
3: Open the gate, guard. There you are, warden. I was... Hey, isn't that Ludlow with you?
5: What's...
3: Grab him, it's a break.
5: Holy mackerel.
3: Now you want...
6: Oh, come on, warden.

0: Meantime, Rick Reed, young publisher of the Daily Sentinel, was in the city room talking to Gunnigan, the city editor.
1: Everything ready to roll, Gunnigan?
2: Yes, Chief. Ludlow was slated to go to the chair at midnight. It's 5 after now. City room.
3: Gunnigan, this is Mike Axford.
2: Say, you, it's about time you phoned in. All the other papers will be on the street
3: before... Hold on, will you? I just gave a story to rewrite. Then I had them connect me with you. Where's you hear what happened?
2: I ain't got the time to listen. I got...
3: Ludlow ain't dead yet.
2: Huh? What are they doing, frying the guy? What do you mean? What happened?
3: He got away, made a jailbreak, busted out of prison. Now do you get it?
2: What?
3: That's right. You can get the details of the rewriters. See you later. So long.
2: Hey, wait! That calls for an extra.
1: What's happened?
2: That was Axford. He phoned that Ludlow busted out of prison. Come on, Chief. We've got work to do.
0: The following afternoon, Rick Reed was going over letters with his secretary, Lenore Case, in his office.
1: Answer this one in your own way, Miss Case.
4: Yes, sir. Well, this is the last batch, so I'll get them all out today.
1: Good. Mail was beginning to stack up.
5: Hi, Reed, Sandy.
1: What brought you in, Axford?
5: I came to tell you about that killer, Ludlow. Reed, maybe you forgot, but when Ludlow was sentenced, he swore he'd get even with the prosecuting attorney and with the guy who was responsible for his capture.
1: I do remember, actually.
4: Who was responsible for his capture?
5: The Green Harlot, that's who. Ludlow swore to get the lawyer, Calvin York, and the Green Harlot.
4: He might get Calvin York, but the Hornet. Oh, no, that could never happen.
5: Maybe not, but he sure has York upset. Sergeant Burke has a cop posted out there at York's place to protect him.
1: I think the Hornet can take care of himself. And as for Calvin York, as long as the police are guarding him, he'll be safe from Ludlow.
5: Sure, that killer wouldn't dare show his face there. If they catch him again, he won't escape the chair. You can bet on that. Well, I'm going out to eat. Then I'll go to cop's headquarters. See you later.
0: That night, in another part of the city...
6: Weezy, they don't come any smarter than Jack Ludlow, if I do say so myself. My little plan worked out to a T.
7: Yeah, Jack, we sure put it over on him at the prison. You know, I should have been actor the way I played the sad old man. Warden sure fell for it, and I got a good chance to plant the gun for you.
6: Okay, you did your part, Weezy. I'll pay you off soon as I get my mitts on some dough. I got a couple of things to pull, and then I'll have dough and be even with two skunks besides.
7: You ain't thinking of going out tonight, are you, Jack? The whole city's hunting for you.
6: Stop beefing. I can take care of myself. Did you get that mask for me?
7: Yeah. It's right there in the table drawer in front of you.
6: I'm going to need it tonight. There. How do I look, Weezy?
7: Well, if I ever seen the Green Hornet, I'd say you look like him. But I never seen the Green Hornet, sir.
6: So you never seen the Green Hornet, okay. But I have. This is a mask like his. Enough to pass for him anyway. People don't look too close when that guy comes around.
7: What are you going to do?
6: Look. You said there's a cop watching York's place, didn't you?
7: Yeah. He was right on the porch when he went by. Big guy, too.
6: Cop's a cop to me. I can handle him.
7: Me? I don't want to have to try.
6: I'm taking this mask and calling on York tonight, Weezy.
7: What? Oh, you're crazy.
6: That's what you think.
7: But what about that cop?
6: I'll get rid of him. I got something to square with York. If anybody's around when I get to him, he'll swear it was the Hornet who bumped him off. Then the hunt will turn to the Hornet, see?
7: I don't get how you're going to do it, Jack.
6: I told you to be sure there was a phone in my hideout, didn't I? Now that there is, I'm going to use it. You just listen and you'll learn how I'm going to do it.

0: I'll get it, Calvin. Hello?
1: Is this Calvin York's place?
0: Yes. This is Mrs. York speaking. Just a moment and
1: I... you can take a message for him.
0: All right. What is the message, please?
1: I'm calling from police headquarters to tell you Ludlow's been caught.
0: Oh, that's wonderful. That awful murderer.
1: Hey, who you calling? Oh, yeah, Mrs. York. He sure is awful. By the way, tell the policeman we sent there to come back to headquarters right away, will you?
0: Yes, of course I'll tell him. Thank you for letting us know about the capture.
1: It's a pleasure, ma'am. Goodbye.
0: Goodbye.
2: Who was that, Helen?
0: Police headquarters. They called to say Ludlow's been captured. Oh, Calvin, I'm so relieved.
2: Yes, I'm slightly relieved myself. Ludlow's a dangerous killer.
0: Oh, they want the policeman who is out front to come to headquarters. Will you tell him, dear?
2: Yes, I'll tell him right away. I'm glad we don't need him anymore. Now we'll have nothing to worry about.

0: Oh, why? I'm about ready to turn in, Helen. 15 minutes ago, I was tense and worried. I guess the letdowns made me sleepy. Mm-mm.
1: You'd better go up and turn in then, Calvin. After all, the strain has...
0: What's the matter?
1: Look, in the doorway.
0: Hmm? The Green Hornet.
2: Right. I came to settle a score for a friend of mine, York.
0: Put down that gun.
2: Yeah, then. I'm using this gun on you, York.
1: No. No, I wouldn't let you.
3: Get away from me, you crazy dame.
0: Helen.
1: I won't let him hurt you.
3: Get away, I said.
0: Why, you dirty...
3: Okay, York. This is what I came to do.

0: Rick Reed was dining in his apartment, and Cato, his faithful Filipino valet, had just brought in the coffee when Axford entered in a high state of excitement.
1: Reed, where are you?
0: Here in the dining room, Axford.
2: Axford, sound excited.
1: Reed, things are still popping. I just came from the Sentinel, and they've already got extras out in the street.
0: Well, calm down and tell us what's happened.
1: Me poor feet. It's good to sit down. Pour me a cup of coffee, Cato.
2: The place all ready for you, but you not come.
0: Come on, Axford, what's the news?
1: Oh, yeah. Well, you see, Reed, it was like this. I was at cops headquarters a while ago. Sarge and me were having a quiet game of checkers and talking a bit.
3: Okay, Axford. Don't sit there all day. It's your move, so get busy.
1: Now hold your horses, Sarge. I got dough up in this game, and I ain't to be hurried.
3: Yeah, the whole nickel. Come on.
1: Okay, I will. There. Caught you snapping that tight, Sarge. That I did.
3: Who's this?
1: Hey. Who do you think? Michael Axford, the chap, that's who.
3: Don't ever get into a game of checkers with him, Moran. He's a crazy player.
4: Hey, look, you could have made a move there, Sarge.
3: Where?
4: There, you see.
1: Stop Kibitz and Moran, and go on about what you're doing.
3: Yeah, Moran, you better... Hey!
1: Huh? What did I do now?
3: Moran, what are you doing here? You're supposed to be at York's place.
4: Well, you phoned for me to come back.
3: What? Who said I phoned?
4: Mr. York. That is, he said somebody phoned and said Ludlow was caught and for me to...
1: Holy cool!
3: It's a trick. Get a squad car, quick. We got a... Police headquarters. Who? Yes, Mrs. York. What? The Green Hornet, you say? Are you sure? Sure, sure. Try to calm yourself. We'll be right out.
1: What is it, Sarge?
3: York. He's been murdered by the Green Hornet. Tell the dispatchers to put out a citywide call. Get some of the boys. Get a squad car around front. Get busy, all of you.
1: And poor Sarge was fit to be tied at the trick the Hornet pulled, Reed.
0: What if makes them think it was the Green Hornet, actually?
1: Mrs. York saw him. That low-down spalpeen shot her husband right before her eyes. That he did.
0: I see. But I can't understand what motive they attached to the crime, actually.
1: Well, it's as plain as the nose in your face, Reed. That Hornet was in cahoots with Ludlow.
0: But Ludlow swore vengeance against the Hornet, as I remember.
1: Sure, but they're both a couple of killers. And birds of a feather run together, you know. They must have fixed things up between them.
0: Certain Ludlow's mixed up in that murder somehow.
1: Sure, that's what I said. Well, I'm getting along now. See you later. So long.
0: Goodbye for a while, Axford.
2: It not good. Hornet get blamed for murder of Mr. York.
0: I'll say it isn't. That must be Ludlow's way of getting even with the Hornet and York at one and the same time.
2: Well, what you do?
0: I've been thinking. Ludlow got his revenge on York. Having just broken out of prison, the next thing he'll want and need is money for a getaway. And it stands to reason he'll use the Hornet disguise when he attempts to get that money.
2: Well, that sounds reasonable. He'd throw more blame on Green Hornet.
0: Yes. Moreover, he had help in making his escape from prison. That means another crook is working with him.
2: What of that?
0: Crooks like that have no sense of honor. They'll do anything for money. I'm going to call the Sentinel. Have Gunnigan run a box on the front page featuring the large reward we offer for the capture of the Hornet. It might give somebody an idea.
2: Will you wait here to see if it brings results?
0: No. After phoning the Sentinel, we'll take the Black Beauty and the masks and drive into the business section of town. If the Nibble comes in, we'll catch it over the shortwave radio and the police broadcast it. Then the Green Hornet will be in on the kill. Now for some action.
5: Rick Reed put through his phone call to the Sentinel. Then, stepping through a secret panel in the bedroom, he and Cato went along a narrow passageway built within the walls of the apartment itself. This passage led to an adjoining building, which fronted on a dark side street. Though supposedly abandoned, this building served as the hiding place for the sleek, super-powered Black Beauty, streamlined car of the Green Hornet. Rick Reed pressed a button. The great car roared into life. A section of the wall in front raised automatically, then closed as the gleaming Black Beauty sped into the darkness.

0: A short time later, Ludlow was in his hideout talking to Wheezy.
1: Wheezy, we got a problem to solve.
2: Yeah? Like what, for instance?
1: With York put away, this town's too hot for us. Got to get out of here as far away as possible. We'd need dough to do it.
2: Oh, now look, Jack, I like it here in Iceberg. I ain't got no reason to blow.
1: I know. Listen, dope, I'm plenty hot right now, ain't I?
2: Sure, but that...
1: And you was the one that sprung me from the pen, right?
2: Yeah, but nobody knows that
1: if I get caught, they'll know soon enough, bud. I ain't taking the rap alone this time.
2: But you killed a couple of guys. Me, I never did that, Jack.
1: You're an accessory to the whole thing. That means who I bumped off, you bumped off. It's the way the cops look at it. So when I scram out of this burg, you have to go along. Or else something may happen.
2: Oh, now, wait a minute, Jack. Why can't I just stay here?
1: Ain't staying, see? Maybe we'll get some dough tonight. With me wearing a hornet mask.
2: For the love of Mike, has some sense. With flat feet all over the place, why do you have to...
1: Because we have to. That enough? Now, look, Wheezy. Got it all figured out. That little movie joint we went to last night. The manager's office is right inside the door off the lobby. I noticed it especially.
2: But they don't leave any of the dough there after they close up.
1: We'll grab it before they close up. I saw the manager take a bag of dough in there last night about 11.
2: But he'll see you. He'll be a witness unless
1: I ain't gonna bump him off. I want a witness. He'll say the hornet stole the dough. Look there, Wheezy. See that headline? Kelvin York shot by Green Hornet. I sure got away with it.
2: Yeah. Yeah, you did.
1: What are you staring at? See something else?
2: No, nothing interesting. You say you're going to pull a hole up at 11 o'clock?
1: Right. You can sit in the car around the corner. We'll get that dough and then blow the town before morning.
2: Okay. As you say, Jack, I'm going down for some smokes. Want anything?
1: No. Hurry it up. We leave in 5 minutes.
2: Okay. I'll be right back.
1: Watch yourself, Wheezy.
2: Yeah, I will. Be seeing you. I bump off. You bump off, he says. I gotta get from under on this deal. That reward for the horn will do it. I'll call the cops. Tell them about the movie holdup. They catch Jack Ludlow. Me, I get out from under with a lot of dough for doing it.
0: Not long after Wheezy left the hideout, the long black car of the dreaded Green Hornet slid in among the shadows of the back street, not far from a small movie theater.
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5: 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That is all.
4: It worked, Cato. I want a showdown with Ludlow. We've got to get there before the police. Step on it.

0: Okay, buddy. This is a stick-up.
1: You're the Green Hornet.
0: What do you think? Put all that dough bag in that bag and hand it over. Hurry.
1: All right. Well, only don't shoot.
0: Get it in the bag now.
1: Yes. Yes, sir.
0: Be sure you don't hold any out on me either.
1: No, sir. It's all there.
0: Good. Get me up. Now, lie down on the floor with your face to the wall. If I hear one peep out of you, I'll let you have it. Understand?
1: Yes.
0: Then get down like I said. No. So long, punk. Get going, Wheezy, quick.
2: You're not going anyplace, Lonzo.
0: But you want Wheezy?
2: There are plenty of pals in the back seat sleeping. I've been waiting for this meeting.
0: You, that sneaking hornet, huh? You'll be sorry you mixed up my affairs.
3: Says you.
0: Help. You fool. They will be caught. The cops will come.
2: Right, and they'll find you, killer.
0: Now blow your brains out, you...
2: Not yet, you won't. Close, but not close enough.
0: Take this. Stuff.
2: And this. And this one for wearing a mask like mine.
0: Wait. You can have the dough. I'll give you the
2: dough. I'm giving you this.
0: Dough.
2: Leave here quick.
1: The three. Crowd gather. Police come.
2: Get going, kiddo. We haven't a moment to lose. The police will know what to do with that killer when they find him. Give it the gas, Kato.

0: Mike Axford, if I ever have to go through another night like this, I... Hurry up there. You, coffee boy, get to the composing room with our coffee. Holy snakes, what would...
1: Look, here comes Reed himself.
0: Yeah, hi, Reed.
2: What's this I hear about the capture of the Hornet, Axford?
0: Ask him, Chief. He phoned in here and said that they caught the Hornet. I get everything set up and what happens.
2: What?
0: He phones back that it isn't the Hornet at all. It was Ludlow posing as the Hornet.
2: Well, that's big news in itself, Gunnigan.
3: Sure it is, Reed. That's what I tried to tell him. But he saw it because he had a wee bit of extra work, that's all.
0: A wee bit. Oh, I give up.
2: What's the real news, Axford?
3: Reed, the cops got a tip that the Hornet was holding up a movie. When they got there, they found Ludlow wearing a mask and laid out flat in the bottom of the front of a car, if you know what I mean.
2: Well, I guess I follow.
0: Oh, it'll take him all night, Chief. They got Ludlow. They got his crony, a little mutt named Wheezy, who squealed to high heavens about everything.
3: Sure. Wheezy said Ludlow posed as the Hornet to kill York. And then
0: when the cops got to the scene of the holdup, a crowd of people swore that they saw two green Hornets fighting in a car.
2: Two?
3: Sure. The real Hornet was fighting Ludlow.
0: I guess even the green Hornet couldn't stand a low-down heel Ludlow.
2: I know I despise that killer.
3: That settles it then. If you despise him, it stands to reason the Green Hornet does too, Reed.
2: What? What do you mean?
3: Look at him, Gunnigan. He takes me serious. He doesn't know a bit of sarcastics when he hears it.
2: Sarcastics, Axford?
0: Yeah. Did you ever hear the likes of that before, Chief?
3: Sarcastics. Can I throw it around, though?
2: You certainly can.
0: And how?

0: 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All characters, names, places, and incidents used are fictitious.
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12: I came into possession of the Lonsford house through the accident of my uncle's death. My inheritance from him enabled me to buy it, for it was the isolated kind of dwelling I'd been looking for in order to finish a novel I was working on. I've always found it impossible to create anything worthwhile in the noise of the city. The house was fully furnished, but since it had been empty for many years, it was extremely dusty, and I spent my first day cleaning away the dust in the few rooms I intended to use. Lonsford House. I remember the place as if it were only yesterday I discovered the green vase, learnt its terrible secret, and passed so nearly through the veil that separates sanity and the madness that lies beyond midnight.
13: Biotex, the new soap and pre-wash powder, presents Beyond Midnight by Michael McCabe.

0: Lonsford House. The agent hadn't been enthusiastic. I got the impression that he didn't much care whether he sold me the place or not.
1: Nothing extraordinary about Lonsford House, Mr. Roy. It's very big, of course. It's only built and big in those days. If it wasn't so strongly built, it would have fallen to pieces years ago. A house needs to be cared for. Leave it empty.
0: Well, it's what I'm looking for. Nicely back from the road, surrounded by trees.
1: A lot of trees, yes.
0: Fields, pastures. It's hard to find somewhere without any close neighbors these days.
1: Oh, I can show you others. There's a place in...
0: Feltham, I want to buy Lonsford.
1: You do?
0: I do.
1: Well, then, nothing else I can...
0: No.
1: Right, sir. You write books, you said.
0: I write books, yes. When can I take possession?
1: Today.
0: Oh, marvelous. I'm halfway through a book at the moment, you see. I've been stuck for weeks. I need peace now. Quiet. No. For 5 days after moving in, I worked from 5 a.m. right through the day until it was dark. The book progressed beautifully. I was even thinking of who the film rights should go to when I hit another dull patch. Nothing. I destroyed a few thousand words and left the typewriter until a possible return of inspiration. I was fairly satisfied, though, and it was with a lot of pleasure that I began to examine more carefully the house I'd so quickly and perhaps rashly bought. In most ways, it was typical of the houses erected in the country 100 years ago. It needed a lot of money spent on it before it would assume the splendor it deserved. But I needed only 1 or 2 rooms. One thing puzzled me. The little attic. Locked.

0: she? Why is that, Jim? And of course, I want to know what's in there now. Give that agent a ring. Treasure? Fat chance. Wonder why this door should be locked when all the others are open. I started to rearrange the kitchen the next day. I knew instinctively that no good would come of hammering the typewriter. The place was in a terrible state. I cleaned out some cupboards, did a bit of inexpert scrubbing, and then, while I was reaching up to hook a number of miscellaneous objects out of a sort of old-fashioned tall boy thing in a corner, I accidentally knocked off a shelf a canister. It opened, and a piece of folded paper fell out. An old piece of paper, brown with age, badly worn and tattered. There was writing on the paper. It was barely legible. The ink had faded badly, and large sections of the script had been worn or torn away. It was dated over 30 years before, and all that remained of the entire first paragraph beneath the date was
1: Stephen Lansford, a young man of 25.
0: And that was all the first paragraph said. Thereafter occurred a puzzling sequence of half lines, sentences, paragraphs, in this order.
1: To have him tutored in the arts. Particularly gifted in pottery making. Stephen developed a great fondness for his tutor, and under his guidance did the only constructive work of his life. A crude, ugly vase, bilious green in color. Stephen was proud of it. Kept it on the center of a small table in the living room. Dismissed. Stephen raged for days, and there began a subtle deterioration of a character which had always heretofore been shy and retiring. Ugly metamorphosis, a kind of madness in the course of which he would never allow his vase to be moved. Made his mother promise that it would never be moved under pain of dire punishment, but left to stand where he had put it. Some strange elemental bond seemed to have developed between the young man and his creation. After Stephen's death, Mrs. Lansford was unable to bear the thought of. Instead, she had the casket sealed, obtained permission from the authorities, and in the attic. Thereafter, rigid adherence to her promise. Stipulation in her will adjuring all future occupants not to move the vase. When a relative came to live in the house after her death, body torn, rent apart, found beside the table. I will, I know, eventually lift the vase.
0: And that's all. I couldn't make a lot of sense out of it, I must admit. I tried to read, to make out the bits that had faded, but it wasn't possible. On the end of the whole thing was a signature. Matthew Hargrove. Suddenly I remembered seeing, in the living room, which I hadn't had time to clean, a small table pushed over against the wall with a cloth covering an object of some bulk. That'll be it, all right. See what they meant in that letter thing. It is crude. Ugly as sin. Matthew Hargrove. Wonder who he was. Or is. There was nothing in Uncle's papers about anyone of that name. Matthew Hargrove.
2: Matthew Hargrove. Matthew Hargrove. You're the young chap that bought the Lumsford place?
0: Yes, I expect to be a regular customer here.
2: People don't talk much about what happened to that Hargrove man. Used to be Mrs. Lumsford's lawyer. Wrote up the old woman's will. Oh, the career that was. What about some vase singer, sun maid? Funny things went on after she died, you see. You want anything more than the razor blade, do you?
0: What funny things?
2: Well, there was Reuben Yates. That was her cousin. Came down when she got sick and stayed. You're from the town, aren't you? You don't get to hear about things like we do down here in the country, you see.
0: What happened to Reuben Yates?
2: Reuben Yates? Well, they found him next to that table with the vase on it. Said he was torn apart.
0: I see. And where does Matthew Hargrove come in?
2: Oh, right after. He was the next one to move into the house. And he was the next one found by the table, too. Same as Reuben Yates. People say that they that saw him got sick in their stomachs for weeks afterwards.
0: And then?
2: No more. Nobody else moved into that house. From then till the day you moved in, nobody. Nobody at all.
0: The inference behind Mrs. Calkins, the lady in the village shop's words, added to those in the fragmented letter, began to take a kind of nagging form in my thoughts. For the rest of that day, I tried to write. I couldn't. No city noises. But there was another distraction now. The vase, and the strange story behind it. The living room drew me, and I went in. I looked at the ugly thing for a long, long time. And then I stretched out my hand to lift it. Suddenly I remembered Reuben Yates and Matthew Hargrove. Come on, Royd. Stop being. But even so, I only lifted the thing a quarter of an inch from the little table. It was about 10 seconds later that I heard it. I replaced the vase. How can I describe it? I don't know where it came from. Somewhere in the house. Somewhere, to be sure. It reminded me of nothing I'd ever heard in the whole of my life before. Silence followed. A deep, deep silence. Then I tilted the vase again. This time the reaction was instantaneous. I went and got a brandy and sat down for a while to recover my composure. It was then that I remembered the attic. It took me a long time to summon up the courage, but I had to know. I went back and quickly slipped a penny under the vase on the table.

I got down on my hands and knees and tried to peer through the keyhole. I couldn't see anything. As I was struggling to my feet, I felt a thin current of air cross my face. A short, warm draft of air. But there was no attic window through which the wind could enter. And the air that struck my face was warm. I bent down again. And this time, I put my ear to the keyhole.

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0: Why I did it, I don't know. Even then, something told me I was meddling in things I could never hope to understand. There was something in the house I knew then that could bathe me in the fires of purgatory forever and a day. But I came down the stairs and placed two more coins under the vase, tilting it further. I immediately returned to the attic door. I no longer heard mere breathing through that keyhole from the room beyond. I did not wait long. Something was trying to get out. I removed the coins again from under the vase, and it once more rested as it had done so for 30 years. All next day, the memory of that experience preyed on me. I couldn't work. I could hardly bear to be alone. The vase exercised an unholy fascination on me. I was in desperate need of company. And that's why I wrote an invitation to Edward Clayton and asked him to spend a week with me to celebrate my inheritance. He came, as I knew he would. We'd been great friends for many years, but for the first 3 days, I was loath to confide in him.
1: Ah, this could be splendid, Dennis. This room, light, airy. Have to do something with those curtains, of course, but... Hello, what's this?
2: Oh, for the love of heaven, don't touch that vase.
1: Well, why not? What's the...
2: Sit down. I'll tell you.
1: Hmm?

0: made little effort to conceal his skepticism.
1: Oh, Dennis. Come on, man. I mean...
0: You must take me seriously.
1: But granting that what you say is true, what... I mean, what the devil does it mean?
0: I don't know. You read the letter?
1: Hmm? Oh, yes. It just read it in front of you, didn't I?
0: Edward, promise me you will not touch that vase.
1: But wouldn't that put me in the position of subscribing to your fears?
0: Please!
1: All right, promise. Scout's honor. I need beer. Lots of cold, cold beer. Come on, the ghost isn't walking at the moment.
0: He promised. Oh, yes. But he promised without believing. And perhaps the very promise he made was a challenge. Next day, he seemed unable to concentrate. Twice when I spoke to him, he didn't hear me. He was in a kind of dream, thinking of something else. I knew what it was. I did everything I could to divert his attention. I read him part of my novel, which had come to a full stop. He listened and made some favorable comments. For a while. But I knew I was not holding his attention. He kept wandering about the house, and inevitably his journeying took him by or into the room where the table and the vase upon it had lived for the past 30 years.
2: Thing seems to fascinate you.
1: Hmm?
2: The vase.
1: Vase? Oh, the vase.
2: You can't take your eyes off it. I've been watching you.
1: Oh, at first, when I thought it was a fairy story.
2: And now?
1: Well, now I'm not so sure. I wonder.
2: Don't. Some malignance is associated with that thing. Some bond ties it to something in the attic.
1: What do you...
2: I mean, something linked with it in space or time.
1: Or in the attic.
2: Or in the attic, yes.
1: If you think so, why haven't you been up there to see?
2: It's locked.
1: Well...
2: I couldn't bring myself to break in.
1: There's no time like the present, then. Is there?
3: You game?
2: I didn't know.
1: Well, make up your mind. You can't just live here with half-truths. You either find out there's something nasty and horrible around, in which case you move out. Or you find out it's all a silly mistake. Lay the ghost and continue writing your book in peace. And incidentally, I think your book will be very splendid.
2: Thank you.
1: So, let's go and see what's up in the attic. Bring the lamp.
2: All right.
1: Got the lamp?
2: Yes.
1: Coat off, I think. Danger. Men at work. Yep.
0: Our lamplight flooded the room. In the middle of the attic floor stood a coffin. Just a coffin. Nothing else. Not even a rug was to be seen in that gabled room. The coffin was festooned with spiders' webs, as if it had not been disturbed for decades.

0: You ought to be the first to see it.
1: Nothing about this thing holds water, as you put it.
2: Suppose it isn't a bad place to rest. If you were dead, I mean. Dry, at least. Better than 6 feet under, eh? Don't stare at it like that. Nothing's going to rise up out of it, Dennis.
1: Isn't it?
2: No. Ghoulish lot the last, did they?
1: Let's get out of here.
2: Okay. What are you going to do about this room, attic?
1: I'm going to seal it. Nail it up.

0: Mm-hmm. Sealed. I take it that this is Stephen Lansford's coffin. His mother had him put here.
1: I imagine so.
0: Yes.
1: The vase is the one he made. In the letter, remember?
0: Exactly. Well. Yes, I know what you're thinking. It doesn't hold water, Dennis, and...

0: drink. I need one.
1: This moaning noise you talked about.
0: Yes.
1: Care to demonstrate?
0: All right. Listen. I'm all ears. Slowly, I lifted the green vase. Half an inch

0: Interesting.
1: All right. Now you've heard. Let's have that drink, and then I think I'm ready for bed. Books come to a dead stop at the moment. Do you know what? If nothing happens with the book I need, by the time you leave, I'll come back to town for a while. If and when I sell my book, if it's published and makes money, maybe I'll have this place. What are you doing? Put the vase down!
2: I moved towards him, whereupon he lifted the vase high above his head and backed away, grinning madly. Then we heard the attic door beaten down. The color drained from Edward Clayton's face.
0: Take the vase, Dennis! Fight God! Fight God! No!
2: He dropped the vase, it smashed into 100 pieces, and then the thing was at the door, and the door opened, and it was in the room!
0: Dennis!
2: Leapt towards the window, and before I crashed through the glass, I half-turned. Something had entered that room beyond my reach of sight, for Edward was hanging limply aloft in mid-air.
0: Here.
1: Thanks.
0: So, that's about it then, eh?
1: That's it. Poor Edward. Poor. Poor Edward.
0: No, steady on. The doctor says you've not to get out of bed. You've had a shock.
1: Poor Edward. I told him. I told him. I did, Sergeant.
0: Yes. Well, the folks from Bernstrom went up there, and there he was. Just like the others. It was a thing neither you nor any other man could have done. There's one more thing, sir, I'm afraid to have to tell you. They took matters into their own hands. They burned down your house. Took your stuff out first and set fire to the house.
1: Yes, it was just as well. I couldn't have gone back there.
0: Funny thing, though. You said the vase was smashed on the floor.
1: It was.
0: When we found it, all the broken pieces were piled together. As neat as you please. Smack in the middle of the table.

0: Would you credit it? 50-odd years of baking it same old Ovies. Now top brass at Ovies tell me they want an alternative. Still with same wheat germ goodness, but a bit softer like, less crusty. I told them I'm too old to change my ways now. I'll put one at Lads onto it. Very nice, young Harold. If you like that sort of thing.
1: Hovis Handy Look. A new, softer Hovis.
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3: 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You can eat polo without other people hearing. Try sucking them, dear Henry.
2: I can't. I've already crunched them all.

0: What has a hazelnut in every bite?
1: Sorry!
0: And thick milk chocolate for your delight?
1: Sorry!
0: Nougat and caramel golden light?
1: Sorry!
0: And don't forget the hazelnut in every bite! And again! What has a hazelnut in every bite?
1: Sorry!
0: Thick milk chocolate for your delight?
1: Sorry!
0: Nougat and caramel golden light? And don't forget the hazelnut in every bite!
1: Sorry!
0: A hazelnut in every bite!
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0: Will you have a polo, dear Liza, will you have a polo, dear Liza, polo?
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9: 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This is a coded report nationwide. Missing since 9 o'clock this morning the following persons. Smidgley, Jonathan, 5 feet 8 inches tall, brown hair, brown eyes, mastoid...
10: Hello.
9: Hey, get off this wavelength. This is a restricted band.
10: Hello, sir.
9: Look, whoever you are, you're on a coded wavelength. Now tune out. This frequency is reserved for the Federal Bureau of Missing Persons.
10: Hello, sir. This is the moon calling Earth. Hello, sir.
9: This guy's loony. Transmitting room.
11: Jake in transmission.
9: Jake, this is Charlie in a code room. Some crackpot's on our frequency.
11: Yeah, I heard him, Charlie. I've got CQ trying to trace it now.
9: Yeah, well, hurry it up, will you? Some ham's in for a good stiff fine by the FCC.
11: They ought to take his license away. Here comes Lenny with a directional fix.
12: Here you are, Jake. I checked it four times.
11: What? But this is impossible, and you know it.
12: I can't help it.
9: Hey, what's going on down there? How about it? Get that ham out of my killer cycle.
11: Listen, Charlie. That interference is being beamed from 240,000 miles away.
9: Oh, now, Jake, you know there ain't no such thing as 240,000 miles away.
11: Oh, yes, there is, Charlie. Straight up.
9: Straight. Hey, now, wait a minute.
11: Charlie, that signal's coming from the moon.
9: Are you nuts?
11: Somebody might be bouncing it like a radar signal.
9: Radar? On this frequency? Where did you study basic radio?
11: Say, listen, flathead. You asked for a fix. I gave the best fix our instruments can find. Now, take it or leave it. Somebody on the moon is calling the Bureau of Missing Persons.
13: 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Shouldn't you be broadcasting?
14: Now, listen, Mr. Timken, you know I'm a sober citizen, right? Never once have I broadcast with the smell of alcohol on my breath, right? In all your 12 years here at the Bureau, did I
13: What's
14: once...
13: What's the matter, Charlie?
14: You're picking up a message on our wavelength.
13: Well, did you report to the FCC?
14: I ain't got the nerve.
13: What's wrong?
14: You'll scream when you hear this, Mr. Timken. You'll jump right out the window, but we are getting an SOS from the moon.

0: Got it. Started on voice and switched to Morse.
1: What did he say?
0: Let's see now. Can you read me? Help Otterburn. Will contact when the moon is in phase.
1: Otterburn.
0: Sounds like a name.
1: Otterburn. Otterburn. Holy jumping Jehoshaphat.
0: Hey, where are you going?
1: To talk to the chief.
0: Hey, now, wait a minute. What are you going to tell him? We just got a CQ from the man in the moon?
1: That's exactly what I'm going to tell him, Charlie.
0: What? Oh, no. This is too much for me.
2: Washington Star Ledger.
0: Let me have O'Brien on the city desk, huh?
2: One moment. O'Brien speaking.
0: Seamus?
2: Yeah?
0: This is Charlie Starbuck down at the Missing Persons Bureau. You want a hot one? No kidding. This will cost you a beer, okay?
2: Shoot, Buck. I'll stay in your wavelength for 30 seconds.
0: Yeah, okay. We just got a radio message from the moon.
2: What?
0: From the moon.
2: Call me back when you're sober.
0: Okay, Seamus, if you don't know a story when you see one.
2: I'll send you the name of a good psychiatrist.
0: That's...
2: So long, Orson Welles.
0: Orson Welles? Hey, how do you like that? You don't believe me.
1: Otterburn, Mr. Wade. Does that name ring a bell?
3: You're the man with the photographic memory, Henry. What about Otterburn?
1: Cornelius Otterburn, atomic physicist, reported missing from his home in Baltimore on June 5th, 1945, just 5 years ago. Vanished completely.
3: Are you trying to tell me you really think there's something to this man in the moon business? Henry, I'm surprised at you. This is some crackpot trying to jam the airwaves.
1: But the name Otterburn is so unusual.
3: So are a lot of names.
1: But, Mr. Wade, I have a theory.
3: Henry, you always have a theory.
1: But, Mr. Wade...
3: Out, Henry.
1: Mr. Wade...
3: Out. I'm busy.
1: Yes, sir.
3: I'm sorry, Henry. Here, take this folder of reports for the dead file.
1: Yes, sir.
3: And no more nonsense, eh, Henry? I appreciate that you have a very dull job filing old missing person reports, and I appreciate that you take an active interest in the affairs of the Bureau, but, no more nonsense,
1: No, sir, Chief. No more nonsense. Oh!
4: Pardon me. Are you Mr. Henry Timken?
1: That's my name.
4: Permit me, Jefferson Philo, scientific feature writer. May I have a moment of your time?
1: Certainly. Just sit down at my desk right over here.
4: Thank you. My, that's quite a stack of papers.
1: Filing. I'm the records custodian of the Bureau. 12 years and never misplaced a record.
4: Magnificent. Now, Mr. Timken.
1: Yes?
4: Mr. O'Brien, the editor of the Star Ledger, said I might drop by and investigate a rumor. Only a rumor, mind you. That a message from the, moon?
1: Well, we aren't certain it's from the moon. It may be a bounce. They have bounced radar waves off the moon, you know.
4: Yes, I know. I wrote the first newspaper article on it.
1: Oh, really? Well, I'd be interested to read it.
4: I must have a copy in my briefcase.
1: Well, don't bother.
4: Oh, but I insist. There you are. I'll leave it on your desk. Well,
1: thank you very much.
4: Now, about this message from the moon, Mr. Timken.
1: Well, we don't know for sure, as I said, but I believe that this message, wherever it originates, is from Cornelius Otterburn.
4: The physicist?
1: Oh, you know him.
4: I once wrote an article on his contribution to nuclear mechanics. A brilliant man, Otterburn, years ahead of his contemporaries.
1: Now, whoever is sending those signals, if he isn't on the moon, is at least using the moon as a sounding board, bouncing the signal.
4: But why, Mr. Timken? Why...
1: Look here, Mr. Philo. If you will come here tomorrow night at 8, we may learn the answer to that question. I have arranged with Charlie, our radio man, to let me use the equipment.
4: May I consider this an invitation?
1: You certainly may.
4: Very well, sir. Until tomorrow night, then. Goodbye, sir.
1: Goodbye, Mr. Philo. Goodbye. Lack-a-day. Now, let me see now. Oh, that's funny. Where did this list of names come from? Paul Ahrens, astromathematician. Robert Simons, electronic engineer. Carl Parker, mining specialist. Oh, this must have got mixed up with the papers on my desk by accident. It's a peculiar list of names. Most peculiar.

0: morning.
1: Oh, hi, Mr. Tipton. I see we made the papers.
2: Oh?
1: And how? Mr. Chief steamed up about it.
2: What did the paper say?
1: Mostly ha-ha. Here's the Herald.
2: Oh?
1: Oh, brother, what a panic.
2: Uh-huh. Oh, dear. Oh, my. No wonder Mr. Wade is hopping.
1: About tonight, Mr. Tipton, I don't know.
2: Now, you promised you'd give me a key to the radio room,
1: Charlie. Yeah, but I didn't expect this.
2: Listen, Charlie, we've got to find out if there's something to that message. If Otterburn is alive somewhere and radioing for help,
1: it is. Hold it. Time for the morning broadcast. We've got quite a list today.
2: Well, do you mind if I listen a while? We may hear Otterburn.
1: Oh, I ain't self-conscious. Stick around.
3: Attention. Attention. This is the Federal Bureau of Missing Persons calling all local agencies nationwide. This is a coded broadcast. The following persons are missing. Ahrens, Dr. Paul, 5'5". Brown hair, brown eyes, scar on left side of chin.
2: Ahrens.
3: Thick glasses. Occupation, astro-mathematician. Missing since 6 o'clock this morning. Being sought by Bel Air Police.
2: Charlie.
3: Repeat, Dr. Paul Ahrens.
2: Charlie, shut it up a second.
1: Oh, now listen, Mr. Timken. It's okay to stay, but you can't interrupt.
2: This is important. Now, what time was Dr. Ahrens reported missing?
1: 6 a.m. We got the report from Bel Air less than an hour ago.
2: Are you certain, Charlie?
1: Yeah, positive. What is this?
2: Charlie, what's the next name on the list?
1: Let's see. Simons, Robert.
2: What?
1: Engineer. Came in less than 20 minutes ago.
2: 20?
1: What's the matter with you? You look like you've seen a ghost.
2: Nothing, Charlie. Except that last night, quite by accident, someone left a list of names on my desk, and that list included the names of those two men who weren't reported missing until an hour ago.
1: What? Yeah, that don't sound right to me.
2: It isn't right, Charlie. Which raises a question. Who would make up a list of missing persons before they were missing, not after?

0: Dimension X will continue in just a moment.
1: You know, friends, when I talk about Wheaties, Breakfast of Champions, I mean something like this. Champions do eat Wheaties because they feel Wheaties give them energy they need and because they just plain like the way Wheaties taste. And even though they are champions, that isn't unusual. Sort of the way you and I look at it, isn't it? Here's Ed Prentice with a perfect illustration of my meaning.
2: Now, young man, will you tell us what you do for a living?
3: I pitch.
2: You what?
3: Pitch. You know, baseball. To have a baseball team, you have to have a pitcher. I'm a pitcher. I pitch.
2: Oh, yes, I see. And are you on a team?
3: Yes, sir. I'm on the Cleveland Indians.
2: Cleveland Indians, What is your name, young man?
3: I'm Bob Feller, and you know it as well as I do, Ed.
2: Sure I do, Bob. It's good to see you. This makes your 14th season playing with the Indians, doesn't it?
3: Yep, Ed. 14 years.
2: Well, tell me, Bob, how long have you been eating Wheaties?
3: Oh, about 20 years, give or take a couple.
2: You mean you started eating Wheaties before you started playing ball?
3: Why, of course. What's so strange about that? Most people start eating Wheaties before they get to playing ball. In fact, most people never start playing baseball. You don't have to be a ball player to enjoy the lift you get from Wheaties with milk and fruit.
2: You're right as rain, Bob. No champ ever said a truer word about Wheaties, Breakfast of Champions.
4: And you say this list of names was left on your desk accidentally?
5: I believe so, Mr. Wade.
4: Do you have any ideas?
5: Well, it's hard to say. Mr. Philo left some papers from his briefcase.
4: Mr. Philo?
5: A science feature writer.
4: I see. Hey, you were the leak on the story, then?
5: Oh, yes, sir, I'm afraid I was. I didn't think it would be treated as a laughing stock. We'll deal with that later.
4: What's this Philo like?
5: Well, he's strange. Bald, thick glasses, tall, seems to know a great deal about scientific data, but being a science writer...
4: Is there any other possibility?
5: I don't know. But I do believe that this is all hooked up with the broadcast from Otterburn.
4: That seems like a very remote possibility.
5: A missing persons bureau deals in remote possibilities, Mr. Wade.
4: I do not require a statement of policy. What's the theory?
5: Mr. Wade, I have discovered that each year, literally thousands of persons vanish, leaving no trace. They are never located. Where do they go? Nobody knows.
4: And?
5: They disappear in interesting cycles.
4: What sort of cycles?
5: Occupations, for example. One year, we'll have a run on, say, coal miners. Next year, the proportion of engineers increases, then scientists...
4: What do you think happens, Henry?
5: I don't know, Mr. Wade. But I'm beginning to suspect that somebody else has discovered the same phenomenon. Even to the point, perhaps, of being able to predict who will turn up among the missing next.
4: Philo?
5: I don't know. But I would like to find out.
4: And you think Audubon may be a part of this picture?
5: I definitely do, Mr. Wade.
4: Henry, do you honestly expect me to buy an idea like that?
5: It's more than an idea. The two top men on this list are missing.
4: Maybe so. For the rest of them aren't. Parker, Watson, Gibbs. I saw Parker in the restaurant where I had lunch today.
5: Yes, sir, but...
4: And if you think I'm going to make myself a laughingstock by putting any belief in such a crack-brained theory...
5: Well,
4: excuse me.
5: Yes, sir.
4: Hello, Wade speaking. Yes? Yes, I see. What name? Just a moment. Henry, let me see that list again.
5: Oh, yes, sir. Here you are, sir.
4: Go ahead. I see. I'll get back to you. I guess I owe you an apology, Henry.
5: Yeah, sir?
4: Carl Parker was just reported missing.
5: Parker?
4: The third man on your list.
5: Holy mackerel.
4: Exactly. Henry, perhaps I've underestimated you. Maybe this time you really stumble onto something.
5: What do you intend to do, Mr. Wade?
4: I don't know. I haven't thought it out yet.
5: I was planning to listen for another broadcast tonight in the hope that Otterburn might try to contact us again.
4: I'll join you.
5: I also invited Mr. Philo, the science feature writer.
4: I'll be glad to meet him. I'm beginning to get interested in your Mr. Philo.
5: Mr. Wade, you don't think...
4: That he's mixed up in this? I don't know, Henry.
5: Mr. Wade, let's contact the police.
4: No, Henry, I think we're better off keeping this between ourselves for the moment. I don't want the police laughing at the bureau if you're wrong.
5: I don't know, Mr. Wade.
4: Besides, there may be more danger than you realize. Let's keep it quiet. Shall we, Henry?
5: Yes, sir. I didn't realize there was any danger.

0: 8 o'clock. Friend Mr. Filer was late.
1: He said he'd be here, sir.
0: Moon is almost in direct phase. You can't wait much longer. You'd better switch on the set.
1: Yes, sir.
0: I left a light in the hall for Mr. Filer when he comes. Are you getting anything?
1: No. It's just some foreign stuff. Oh, no, dear. That's a very peculiar transmission sound. That sounds like something. See if I can work the selector here.
0: The moon is in phase.
1: Yes, sir.
2: Hello. Can you hear me?
1: I'll try to return. Hello? Hello?
2: Hello,
1: Hello, do you hear me?
2: I get you now. Thank God.
1: Who are you? Can you hear me? Who are you?
2: This is Professor Cornelius Otterberg. Hello?
1: Go on, I hear you.
2: Not much time. They're on me. They've located my sending point. You hear me?
1: Go ahead, keep talking.
2: I've only enough oxygen for a few minutes more.
1: Well, where are you?
2: I'm on the Earth side of the moon. You get that? The Earth side of the moon. A volcanic crater.
3: Good Lord.
1: Start that recorder, Mr. Wade. Go on, explain, please. Explain, please.
2: There's an Earth colony on the moon. There is an Earth colony on the far side of the moon. Made up of renegade scientists and criminals. Professor Ernst Haussmann.
1: Haussmann, he died in an insane asylum in 1938.
2: Professor Ernst Haussmann discovered nuclear rocket power in 1935. Turned his plans over to escaped inmates of the asylum. They took off and set up a colony on the far side of the moon in 1938.
0: Go ahead, we're recording you.
2: Each year, they recruit new colonists from Earth. Slave labor, mostly. Some women, scientists. The oxygen problem is a big one. I was kidnapped in 1945.
1: Yes, we know. Keep talking.
2: They wanted me to work on atomic drive with their flying disc. Hello?
1: We're still getting you. Go on. Speak louder.
2: We pulled what little oxygen we had. The others, dead now. They got arrested. You've got to stop them. Stop them.
1: Stop who?
2: The moon colony. Planning to take over the Earth. Listen. They had agents on Earth. Hear me?
1: Agents on Earth? Well, where? Who? Hello? Hello?
2: Agents in...
0: Henry, look out.
1: The light.
0: Someone at the window. Get that. Henry, are you all right?
1: I think so. Oh, his shot smashed the transmitter.
0: Strike a match. Careful.
1: Whew, that was close.
0: I got a look at him. From the description, it was your Mr. Filer.
1: Well, we got a recording anyway, but not the most important part of the message.
0: Henry, we've got to get you out of here. You said they have agents. Philo's probably one of them. He'd be looking for you now, trying to kill you.
1: The police...
0: You think the police would believe a fantastic story like this? People being kidnapped to the moon as slave labor? Moon colony planning an invasion of the Earth? Henry, believe me, they'd clap us into straitjackets before we finish.
1: We've got to do something.
0: We need time. Time to get proof.
1: But we can't walk out of here. Philo's probably waiting.
0: We can only figure some way. Wait, I know.
1: How?
0: Listen. There's a service elevator that leads to the basement garage. My car is there.
1: Mr. Wade, let's
0: By the time the police get here, we'll be dead. You think Philo will wait outside all night?

0: This is the basement. Come on. Keep to the side.
1: Yes, sir.
0: Shh. Here's the car. All right, Henry. You open the garage door, then jump into the car. We'll make a dash for it.
1: But where can we go?
0: I have a farm outside Chevy Chase. It's private, miles from the nearest neighbor and completely hidden by trees. We'll run for that. Go ahead, start the door.
1: All right, Mr. Wade.
0: Quick, jump in.
1: Yes, sir.
0: All right, here we go. Cross your fingers, Henry.

0: made it out all right. Anything doing?
1: Well, there's a blue coupe behind us. It seems to be following.
0: I'll cut up Pennsylvania Avenue and out Route 1 toward Baltimore.
1: It is following. He turned with us. Can you go faster?
0: Not much faster.
1: He's gaining on us.
0: I've got an idea. Hang on, Henry.
1: Yes, sir. Why did you stop?
0: Turn off the lights, quick. It worked. He shot right past us. Now we'll double back and go out another route. I think everything's going to be all right now. We can be at my farm in less than an hour.

0: This place is really out in the wilderness, Mr. Wade.
1: You can stay here indefinitely till we figure out the next move. Just up this dirt road now, there's a big abandoned wheat silo on my grounds. It's down in a hollow where it can't be seen except from the air. And even then, the oak trees shield it. I'll hide you out there. And we can leave the car here. We'll go to the scene. Come on.
0: How did you ever find this place, Mr. Wade?
1: I've always liked seclusion. Came up here to get away from it all. There's the silo.
0: Well, it's certainly well hidden.
1: There's a small door around the side. Come on.
0: Yes, sir.
1: Oh, careful of those bushes. It's hard to see them in the dark.
0: Do you suppose Philo will find us?
1: I assure you, Henry, that Mr. Philo will never find us here. Not in a million years. Here's the door.
0: Pitch dark.
1: Hold my arm. I know the way. Just a few steps up, then another door.
0: Yes. Steel. This is an unusual silo. Double walls, wood outside, steel inside.
1: Completely fired. An army couldn't wreck it. We're inside the inner shell. Careful. You're in a circular room. Stay here a moment. I'll go outside and see if the coast is clear. In a moment, your eyes will become accustomed to the darkness. I'll bring back some food and water.
0: Well, don't be long, Mr. Wade. This place gives me the willies.
1: I'll just be a moment.
0: Yes, sir. Mr. Wade. Mr. Wade. I swear I hear something. Mr. Wade! Seth, there is something. Good Lord. There's someone here. It's locked. Oh, no. Oh, this must be a light switch. Oh, thank God.
2: Oh, no. People. Send 15, 20 of them. Mr. Wade! Help! Help!
3: We'll do it all good to shout, Henry.
2: Mr. Wade, where are you?
3: Outside, speaking over the intercom.
2: Mr. Wade, there are people in here. 15 or 20 of them. They're sitting like statues just staring at me.
3: They'll hurt you, Henry. They've all been drugged. They're even more helpless than you.
2: Yes, but who are they?
3: Permit me to introduce them, Henry. Since they're currently unable to introduce themselves. The gentleman seated before you is Dr. Paul Ahrens, the astro-mathematician.
2: Ahrens?
3: Next to him is Mr. Robert Simons, electronic engineer.
2: Name's on the list.
3: Yes. They've all been recruited for work with Professor Halsman's group on the moon.
2: On the moon? Then you're one of them?
3: Of course. You'll turn around, Henry. You'll recognize the drugged form of your old friend, Mr. Philo.
2: Philo? But I thought...
3: That he was part of the conspiracy? No, on the contrary. His stooping made it necessary for me to include him.
2: Yes, but the man in the window, the one who fired the shot.
3: An ancient of mine, the pilot of this ship.
2: Ship? What ship?
3: This silo is a camouflage for a rocket launching platform. In a moment, the roof will slide back for the rocket's takeoff.
2: A rocket ship?
3: In exactly 70 hours, you and your companion will join Professor Otterburn on the moon.
2: But you can't do this to me.
3: We have done it, Henry.
2: No!
3: You see, there was another name omitted from that list, which
2: was
3: carelessly mixed up with your papers. That of Henry Timken.
2: No!
3: Bon voyage.
2: No, I won't let you do this.

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Missing since 8 o'clock last night, the following person. Timken Henry, age 45, height 5 feet 8, brown eyes, slightly balding.

0: Is that proper farmhouse cheddar?
1: No, I don't think so.
0: What about that?
1: No. It's quite nice, though.
0: Is it? Do you think I might try a piece? I'll have 2 ounces, please.
2: Jacob's, the cream of cream crackers.
3: Hold it. 15 seconds from now, you'll see the picture he just took. 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
2: 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Will you have the polo, dear Liza, polo?
4: How very kind of you, dear Henry. I most certainly will. I'll have three or four or maybe more.
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4: Because they happen to be my tube of polo, dear Henry. Have one.
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No. No, stay where you are. Do not break the stillness of this moment, for this is a time of mystery, a time when imagination is free and moves forward swiftly, silently. This is The Haunting Hour.

0: lemonade and laughter. That's the carnival to most people. But beneath the hoopla and ballyhoo, sometimes there lies a sinister strain. A force as elemental as the strength and cunning animal trainers pit against the jungle beast they subject to their will. Catmen, as the trainers of lions and tigers are called, follow the code of the jungle. When they match their skill against fang and claw in the cages, or against human enemies outside them, they neither ask nor give quarter. That is their creed, the law by which they live and sometimes die. Here is a cage. In it a huge tiger is pacing back and forth. There is deadly, killing power in the supple ripple of its muscles under the tawny skin with its black stripes. Killing power in the sheathed claws, in the wickedly gleaming teeth. Before the cage stands a man. His eyes are dull. His body is hunched. He is Brit, a cat man, but on his cheeks are livid marks of deep scratches. On his shoulder crouches an ordinary alley cat.
1: There he is, imp. That's Satan, the tiger that put me in the hospital. Remember the hospital, imp? Mom came halfway across the country to see me. Gee, I remember when she came into the room. She looked at me like she used to when I was a kid, and she said, "My little boy's been hurt." Now, she wasn't worried because I couldn't take care of her and send her money for food and rent. No, she was worried because the little boy was hurt. When I got better, she gave me you. "A cat man ought to have a cat," she said. Yeah, then I made her go back home, and I returned to the show. So here I am, a handyman. I clean out the cages and sweep up. Me, Brit, who used to tame the wildest cats. But it's a good thing Mom gave me you. I can talk to you. Nobody else around here listens to me anymore. They think I'm nuts.
2: Hey, you, Brit!
1: Oh, there's Hank. Mustn't let him know that I'm not as tough as any cat man.
3: Yeah? What do you want?
2: I've been looking for you.
3: Yeah, well, here I am.
2: Hey, look, Brit, get this straight. I ain't satisfied with your work. As long as I'm head trainer around here, these cages are going to be kept clean, you understand?
3: I'm doing the best I can, Hank.
2: If you can't do better, I'll get somebody who can. Trouble with you is you got no guts.
3: I had enough guts to be the best cat man in the business once. You ought to know that. You were my assistant.
2: Yeah, but I'm the head man now. Understand?
3: Yeah, sure.
2: I'd have got there even if Satan hadn't have clawed you. Understand?
3: Look, Hank, I'm not looking for an argument.
2: You're not looking for an argument. That's a hot one. You're just a flunky around here. Don't forget that. When I tell you I want those cages cleaned out better, I mean it. People pay good money to see me work Satan, and I want everything just right. You understand?
3: Yeah, I understand.
2: Okay, then get to work. I want everything just right.
3: Hey, Hank, just a minute, will you?
2: Yeah? What is it?
3: How's Marla?
2: It's none of your business. She's my gal now.
3: Did you hear him, imp? Did you hear him? I got a sweet cleaner, he says. People pay good money to see him work Satan, he says. He says that to me that used to be the best cat man in the business. Now I'm pushing a broom. Yeah. I know you love me, imp. Even though I'm just a has-been. I used to be the big attraction of this show. Now it's Hank. I used to work Satan. Now it's Hank. Marla used to be my gal. Now she's Hank's. My bad luck was certainly good luck for him, wasn't it, imp? Oh, well. Might as well sweep out good under Satan's cage. Like Hank wants me to do. Ouch! Scratch myself, imp. Scratch myself on those little shreds of copper wire sticking out at the bottom of Satan's cage. Hey, what are these wires doing here anyway? There are two little holes drilled here in the floor. There must have been electric wires in them. Here are scraps of insulation on the wood.
1: Now, why would anybody put electric wires through the floor of Satan's cage?
2: I tell you, Mala, there's nothing to worry about.
4: But I tell you, I don't like Britt hanging around the show. He might figure things out.
2: He'll never find out, baby. You and I are the only ones who know. It's a cinch I'm not going to say anything about it. And you aren't either. Are you, Mala?
4: Hank!
2: Well, are you?
4: Hank, you're hurting my arm.
2: Answer me. You're not going to go soft and blab, are you?
4: How can I? Even if I wanted to, I was in it from the beginning, wasn't I?
2: Yeah. Better.
4: Still,
2: What are you afraid of?
4: I don't know.
2: Even if Britt should find out, what can he do about it?
4: Well, he might kill you.
2: Don't make me laugh. He's all bunged up. He's hardly got enough strength to push that broom around. It's all he's fit for now, that and talking out loud to his alley cat.
4: Maybe.
2: What do you mean, maybe?
4: He might use a gun. He's strong enough to pull a trigger, you know.
2: What are you trying to do, scam me?
4: No, but...
2: I told you 100 times there's nothing to worry about. He ain't even got enough spirit left to use a gun. Yeah, you should have heard the way I bought him out this morning. He took it like a broken-down bum.
4: You wouldn't have talked to him like that before when he was the number one cat man of the show.
2: Hey, you ain't still stuck on him, are you?
4: Me? Stuck on Britt? Hank, would I have done what I did if I was?
2: Why did you do it? Why did you help me plan this job?
4: You know why. I was engaged to Britt. And then I fell for you. You know he wouldn't give me up unless something happened to him.
2: So we saw to it that something happened, okay. So what are you beefing about?
4: I still say he might find out.
2: I still say he won't, and even if he does, what can he do about it?
4: He might go to the cops.
2: He couldn't prove anything. It'd be his word against ours. Who believe a guy like him? Guy that's half nuts.
1: Yes, sir, Imp. There were electric wires stuck into the floor of Satan's cage. And they're right where the iron grid in front of the inner cage is.
5: Meow.
1: Yes, sir. The grid Satan has to step on when he makes his entrance into the big cage for the beginning of the act. Electric wires and an iron grid. That could add up to something, couldn't it, Imp? My Godfrey, it does. Now I see it. The iron grid was charged with electricity. Satan stepped on the grid and got a shock. It was planned. Now, who would have wanted me to get hurt? Who do you think, Imp?
5: Meow.
1: You're right. It was Hank. Remember I said my bad luck was certainly his good luck? He put those wires there. He made Satan go amok. He did it. And he got my job and my gal. Why can't I do the same thing to him, huh? Why?
5: Meow.
1: Quiet, quiet, Imp. The night watchman mustn't see us.
5: Meow.
1: Here's an AC outlet, Imp. Now we just screw this socket in and take these wires to Satan's cage. And connect these wires to the iron bars of Satan's cage. There. That's got it. Now we go back to the socket and we wait. The current has been pulled down so it won't hurt Satan. It'll just scare him when he rubs against the bars of the cage. Now, we turn the juice on. Tonight, Imp, we try something a little different. Tonight, we try 2 wires tied to a stick and attached to a storage battery. It's called a hot shot, see? Here we are at Satan's cage. So you're nervous, huh, Satan? That's good, Satan, that's good. You don't like my electric treatment, huh? Why, you big sissy, it doesn't hurt you. It only shocks you. But you don't like it, huh? Well, see how you like this. Look at him, Imp. Look at Satan. He's more nervous than ever. He knows what we did to him the day before yesterday. He's afraid of us. Look at him cringing. He's sulking to the back of a cage. Well, this time, Satan, I've got a little surprise for you. This time you won't be shocked by electricity. You see this little black stick? You don't know there isn't any current in it, do you? You think it'll burn you like the other sticks I've shoved through these bars, huh? Okay. Now let's see what just a plain little wooden stick will do. Satan, here it comes at you. We've got him where we want him, Imp. And it took less than a week to do. I can make Satan go berserk any time I want to. All I've got to do is point this little black stick at him. No law against holding a little black stick in my hand when Hank does his act, is there? Is there, Imp? Now we're ready to pay off a debt.

0: tiger trainer named Britt was badly mauled by Satan, the tiger in his act. While in the hospital, he acquired an ordinary alley cat, which he called Imp, and to whom he talks as though it were a human being. When Britt left the hospital, he found that Hank, his former assistant, was now head trainer and engaged to Marla, who had always been Britt's girl. So, Britt, the catman, was forced to become a carnival handyman. Then, he found evidence that Hank had tricked Satan into attacking him by attaching electric wires to an iron grid in Satan's show cage, so that when Satan stepped on it, the shock drove him berserk. Secretly, at night, Britt has experimented with Satan, using long sticks charged with electricity until he is able to drive the tiger into a killing fury just by pointing a little black stick at him. Now, Britt is ready to deal with Hank.
1: Hurry, hurry, hurry! The big show is about to begin. See the show everybody enjoys. It's the talk of the Midway. See the most ferocious jungle animals ever captured by man. See them perform astounding tricks. Come this way for the big show. See Satan, the most ferocious man-eating tiger in captivity. See leopards and panthers and lions.
2: Yes, sir, Imp. The big show is about to begin. It's about to begin the last performance of Hank as a catman. Now is the time to pay him back for what he did to me. Now, while Satan is nervous and mean, all I have to do is point this little stick at him, and he goes nuts. Oh, what a surprise Hank is going to get. You know what I mean, Imp? You and I are the only ones who know. Maybe we ought to let somebody else in on the secret. Maybe we ought to let Marla know about it and watch her eat her heart out because there's nothing she can do to stop me. No, no, that wouldn't do. She might be able to warn Hank. No, I've got a better idea. Let's go find Marla. I've got an idea that maybe she might know all about this.
3: Hank, you got to listen to me. I'm telling you...
4: You're always telling me something. It ain't one thing, it's another, and I'm getting sick of it, Marla. Fed up, you understand?
3: But, Hank...
4: Shut up! I have to slap you to make you understand I don't want any more talk out of you.
3: No.
4: All right, then, keep quiet.
3: But it's important.
4: What's important?
3: What I was going to tell you.
4: All right, spill it. What is it this time?
3: Hank, I don't like the way Satan's been acting lately.
4: Hey, look, Marla, why don't you take care of your business? Let me take care of mine.
3: But that cat's dangerous.
4: Ah, nuts.
3: Britt used to be able to tell about those things. He could sense when a cat was in an ugly mood.
4: Yeah, well, if he's so smart, why did you leave him?
3: You know why. Because I fell for you, Hank.
4: Yeah, I know.
3: But I tell you, he could feel when a cat was ready to act up.
4: You're trying to say that he was a better cat man than me?
3: No.
4: If he was so darn smart, if he could tell when a cat was ready to run amok, why didn't he know it before Satan clawed him up?
3: You know the answer to that. You know there was nothing wrong with Satan. It was what you and I did that made him go berserk all of a sudden. You know that.
4: Yeah, I guess you're right.
3: Of course I'm right. And I tell you, Satan's been acting funny the last few days.
4: You noticed it too, huh, baby?
3: Sure. He acts kind of nervous and edgy.
4: Yeah, he's been pretty hard at work in the act, but what do you expect me to do about it?
3: Stop working with him for a few days, Hank.
4: Look, baby, you know as well as I do, if I let that cat worry me, he'll know it. Animals are smart that way, they can tell.
3: Yeah, I know.
4: You know, if he ever gets the idea I'm just a little bit afraid of him, he'll take advantage of it and really get dangerous. Now, if I stop working him a few days, he'll get even tougher than he is now.
3: Then what are you going to do?
4: Going to do my act same as always. Hey, it's almost time for me to begin. Come with me?
3: Not this time, Hank. I think I'll take a little walk. Maybe the exercise will do me some good.
2: Hello, Marla.
3: Oh, what do you want?
2: Just a little talk with you. We haven't had a talk since you walked out on me.
3: Look, I can't talk to you. Hank won't like it.
2: Hank isn't here.
3: Yes, but he...
2: No, Hank isn't here. He's in the cage with Satan.
3: Has anything happened?
2: Happened? What can happen to a wonderful cat man like Hank, huh?
3: Well, I don't know. Satan's been kind of nervous lately.
2: Oh, so you've spotted that too, huh? Well, Imp, what do you know about that, huh?
3: Britt, what's the matter with Satan?
2: How should I know? I'm not a catman anymore. I'm just a broken-down flunky.
3: Britt,

0: You telling me, Marla?
1: What do you mean?
0: Suppose you tell me.
1: Look, I don't know what you're talking about.
0: Don't you? Come with me, Marla.
1: Well, where are we going?
0: To Satan's cage.
1: Well, I'm not going with you. I'm going back to Hank. He's probably resting now.
0: He may be taking a long rest soon.
1: Cut it out, Britt. Quit trying to get on my nerves. Say what you've got to say and get it over with.
0: Don't brush me, Marla. I'll speak when I'm ready. Well, here's Satan's cage. Look at him, Marla. He's quite a tiger.
1: Yeah.
0: Have you ever noticed things about cats? Take Imp here, for instance. He's a little fella, but he has claws. They're sharp, too. Look, when I unsheathe them...
1: Oh! Ouch, you made him scratch me.
0: Yeah. They draw blood, don't they?
1: What's a big idea?
0: Now take Satan there. His claws are just as sharp and hooked. Only they're longer, much longer. When he sinks them into a person's flesh, he doesn't just scratch the skin. He digs right down to the bone.
1: All right, so what?
0: So he can cripple or kill a man in the cage with him. I know.
1: Oh, Britt, I'm sorry he got you.
0: That's very considerate of you, Marla. You'd be sorry if he got Hank, too, wouldn't you?
1: Britt, please.
0: Because I can make him do it. Just watch what happens when I point this little black stick at him.
1: Oh, no.
0: Oh, yes.
1: No.
0: I can make him do that any time I want to. Want to see me do it again?
1: No. No, please.
0: I can make him go berserk like that when Hank's in the cage with him.
1: Britt! Britt, what do you want from me?
0: From you, Marla? I want a written confession.
1: A confession?
0: Yeah, you see? I know all about the electric wires that connected with the iron grid in Satan's cage.
1: Electric wires? I don't know what you're talking about, Britt.
0: Don't you? That's too bad. Because some one of these days when Hank's doing his act with Satan, I'm liable to poke my little black stick into the cage.
1: No, you mustn't do it.
0: You know what'll happen to Hank then, don't you?
1: Brett, you mustn't.
0: How about that confession?
1: I didn't have anything to do with it. You gotta believe me, Brett.
0: I believed in you once, Marla. And what did it get me? No, I don't believe you. Because I know Hank's too dumb to have figured out that electricity trick by himself.
1: All right, Brett. You win. I'll write the confession. Hank.
2: Hiya, Marla. How was the war?
1: Hank, listen to me. I gotta tell you something.
2: Save it. If there's anything I can't stand, it's a woman who's always shooting off her mouth. You know that, don't
1: you? Yeah, I know.
2: And just remember one thing, baby. Keep your mouth shut because you're in it just as deep as I am. You understand?
1: I understand.
2: Okay, then keep your big trap shut and don't go threatening a blab if I decide to take a run-out powder on you.
1: I won't.
2: All right, that's better.
1: But you'll never run out on me because he knows all about it.
2: What are you talking about? Who knows all about what?
1: Britt. He knows about what we did to him.
2: Who told him?
1: He figured it out for himself, I guess.
2: I told you before, that doesn't mean anything. He can't prove a thing.
1: Yes, he can. I wrote a confession.
2: You wrote... Where is it? Give it to me.
1: I haven't got it.
2: Tell me where it is or so help
1: Britt
2: me.
1: Britt's got it.
2: Why, you two-timing lady.
1: Please, Hank. Please don't hit me again. I wrote that confession to save your life. Britt showed me how he can make Satan go berserk any time just by pointing a little black stick at him.
2: What?
1: Yeah. All he's got to do is poke a little wooden stick through the bars and cat goes wild. Britt threatened to do it sometime when you're working your act. If I didn't write that confession...
2: Tried to kill Britt once before, but Satan didn't do a good job. Next time I'm not taking any chances. Next time I'm going to do it myself.
3: Hey, Hank.
2: Yeah?
3: The boss sent me to get you.
2: What for?
3: You're late for your act.
2: Oh, yeah, my act.
3: Hey, what's the matter? You look upset about something.
2: Nothing I got to do. Take care of it after my act. Hey, do me a little favor, will you?
3: Well, sure, Hank. What is it?
2: Keep that bird away from Satan's cage while I'm doing my act, will you?
3: Okay, Hank, it's in the bag.
4: And now, ladies and gentlemen, one of the most sensational wild animal performances of the century. Presenting the daring king of the catmen, Hank Chandler, and the feral

0: sure is a big tiger.
1: The trainer is in the cage now.
0: Oh, he looks mean, doesn't he? I wouldn't want to be in there.
1: He's down. The trainer's down.
0: They're shooting at the tiger. Why doesn't he let go of the man?
1: They use only blank cartridges.
0: Look, another man's getting into the cage.
1: He's only got a little stick in his head. The tiger's backing away. He saved him. He saved the trainer.
2: Yes, Aunt. I saved Hank's life. I'm nervous about something when he went into the cage. Satan sensed it and he went on a rampage. Well, Hank's pretty badly mauled. But he'll live to go to jail. And that's where Marla's going, too. I've given the confession to the cops. Hank and Marla belong behind bars. Yeah, and I belong behind bars, too. The bars of Satan's cage. You know, the boss gave me back my old job. I'm a catman again, Imp. I'm a catman again.

From shadows and stillness, mystery weaves a spell of strangest fascination, charging the mind with doubts and fears. For mystery is a strange companion, a living memory in the haunting hour.

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0: The exploration of Mars had begun. After the landing of the Discovery and the converted freighter ship number one, the first land fleet, led by Jet Morgan, headed northwards for the more temperate climate near the equator. For 3 days, the two caravans slowly made their way across the great polar ice cap. Meanwhile, further supplies were being ferried down from the rest of the fleet, still revolving in free orbit 1,000 miles above the Martian surface, by freighter number two, the only other freighter capable of making a landing. We had covered nearly 400 miles and were hoping to sight the northern limit of the ice cap when news came through from the polar base that freighter number two, coming down from space for the second time, was in trouble.
1: Hello, land fleet. The ship, I can't control it. I'll have to make a forced landing.
2: What's the matter with the ship? What's wrong?
1: I don't know. I was sent clean to investigate a mysterious orange light.
3: An orange light?
1: There's a noise.
4: What we heard when we made the first landing.
1: I'll have to put her down. I'll never make peace. It's the only way I can hope to save the ship. I'm so sleepy.
4: Sleepy? Oh, blimey.
2: Hello, number two. You must not go to sleep. You must stay awake. Do you hear?
1: We're almost on the deck now. About to land. She's difficult to control. Pull back up.
2: Hello, number two. Hello.
4: She must have crashed.
2: How far north of us did Frank say she was?
3: 50 miles.
2: If we increase speed to 20 miles an hour, we could cover that distance before sunset.
3: Well, that doesn't mean we'll find her. Not before dark, anyway.
2: But there's a chance.
3: Yes, and there's a chance of burning up the motors, too, with the load we're dragging behind.
2: That's a risk we'll have to take. If that ship is wrecked, her crew will be in dire need of help.
3: Okay, Jeff. All right, Lemmy, turn on the juice. It's a race against time.
4: Right.
2: Hello, Frank. Morgan calling. Can you hear me?
5: Yes, Jet.
2: We picked up number two's calls, but they were very faint.
5: I heard you talking to them. Are they all right, sir?
2: I'm afraid not, Frank. We think they must have crashed.
5: Oh, no.
2: We're heading in the direction you gave us as fast as we can, hoping to find the ship before sunset.
5: If only there was something we could do up here. We feel so helpless.
2: I understand from Lemmy that your caravan is almost ready to leave.
5: Almost. There were a few things we needed to unload from number two before we were complete.
2: But you could start out of the pinch?
5: Yes, we could. We've got enough supplies to last us at least a month.
2: Good. Then I want you to start out right away. If we find the ship and she's badly damaged, we'll need all the help we can get to salvage her and the cargo she's carrying.
5: But it'll take us 3 days to reach you.
2: No, Frank. Head straight here. Don't bother with any surveys or tests. Come here direct. And don't stop. Keep going night and day. While one drives, the other can sleep. Now, follow our tracks. How soon can you start?
5: Within the hour, sir.
2: Good. Then we hope to see you sometime tomorrow. Keep in radio contact all the way, and good luck.
5: And to you, sir, in finding the ship.
2: Thank you, Frank.

0: Hello, Jeff. Mitch calling.
1: Yes, Mitch?
0: Do my eyes deceive me, or do I see hills ahead?
1: Hills?
0: It's not a fog bank after all, nor a cloud bank. It's a range of hills, and all covered with ice.
1: Yes, I think that's just what they are. What's your opinion, Doc?
2: Could be, Jet, but I thought the ice cap would be flat all the way.
1: We were told to expect some high ground, but not at this latitude. Not until we reach the southernmost limits of the Mare Australis, at least.
2: Well, maybe those are the southernmost limits. Perhaps there's no ice on the other side of them.
1: Well, maybe, Doc, but a more important point at the moment is whether that range is climbable. Mitch?
0: Yeah, Jet?
1: What do you estimate the height of those hills to be?
0: At a rough guess, I'd say around 2,000 feet. And they must be 100 miles wide, at least.
3: 100 miles? Hey, what do we do, Jet? Climb over them or go around them?
1: Oh, it may take hours to find a way around. We'll go over them if we can.
0: And what if we can't? What if the load's too heavy?
1: We'll cross that bridge, Mitch, when we come to it. Meanwhile, we press on and hope for the best.
4: Hello, Landfleet. Roger's calling.
1: Hello, Frank. Jet here.
4: We've left the base now and on our way.
1: Good for you.
4: How are you doing? Had any luck yet?
1: No, Frank. We've barely covered 30 miles since we last spoke to you, and we're now approaching a range of hills.
4: Hills?
1: We're going to attempt to climb over them. In fact, we're already on the lower slopes.
4: Are you going to make it?
1: I can't say yet. Have you kept a constant listening watch on number 2's frequency?
4: Yes, Skipper, but we haven't heard a thing.
1: Neither have we.
4: Oh, let's hope the reason for the silence is nothing more serious than that the radio has been put out of action by the forced landing.
1: Well, keep listening, Frank, and call us again in an hour.
4: Okay, Skipper.
0: Well, we're certainly getting up this part, all right, Jeff.
1: Gradient's no more than 1 in 3, Mitch. How high have we come?
0: Oh, about 1,000 feet.
1: Well, the worst part is still in front of us. Let's hope we make it.
2: And let's hope we make it before darkness falls. The sun's almost touching the horizon.
5: And let's hope when we do get to the top that we can get down the other side. It'd be just our luck to find ourselves poised above a precipice.
1: Looks as though we might do it, Doc. There's only a few hundred yards to go.
0: Hello, Chet. Chet!
1: And what is it, Mitch?
0: Our treads are not gripping. We're beginning to slip.
1: Well, take it easy. We're nearly there.
0: It's no good, Chet. You'd better go on without us. We'll catch you up if we can.
1: All right. When we get to the top,
2: hey, it's happening to us now, Jet. The treads are losing their grip.
1: Nurse the motor, Doc. Treat her gently.
2: Why, it's no use, Jet. The slope's too steep for her to take it. We're carrying too much weight. Oh, well, wait a minute. Yeah, she's okay now. Yeah, we're climbing again.
1: Yeah, but Mitch isn't. He's stopped. Hello, Mitch.
0: It's no go, Jet. If I keep raising the motor, she's liable to burn herself out. You go on, and we'll go back a little and try again.
1: Okay, Mitch.
2: Here we go again, Jet. She's losing it.
1: Stop the motor, Doc. Switch off. Mitch, uncouple your tractor. Leave the other two trucks behind.
0: What? Abandon them, you mean?
1: Just temporarily. Without their weight to hold us back, we should make the summit easily. Then we'll be able to get a look at what's on the other side before it gets dark. We might even see number 2.
0: Okay. I'll see you upstairs, then.
1: Uncouple our trailers, Doc. We'll come back and pick them up later.
2: Okay.
1: I'll disconnect the linking section between us and living quarters and seal it off.
2: To reconnect it will mean going outside, Jet. By the time we get back, it'll be too dark and too cold even to put our noses out there.
1: We'll have to spend the night sitting up in the driving seats. It won't hurt us. Well, that's the air pumped out. Now to break the vacuum. Ah, that's it. Okay, Doc, is she uncoupled?
2: Yeah, Jet.
1: Well, let's get started.
2: Motor, on. Ah, that's better. She's almost flying up now.
1: How are you doing, Mitch?
0: We'll be on your tail in just a minute. You go ahead.
1: Okay, we'll wait for you when we reach the top. Okay, Doc, we've made it. Stop her and we'll take a look around.
2: Right.
1: Ah, here comes Mitch, almost alongside us. All right, Mitch, stop here.
0: Right.
1: Now, can you see any sign of number 2?
3: Blimey, talk about the Heights of Abraham. Hey, look down there. The ground changes color from white to sort of deep purple.
2: Yeah, it's the end of the ice. It ends down there on that plain.
1: Ah, never mind the scenery. Look for the ship.
2: Well, there's hardly enough light for that, Jet. And it's getting darker every minute.
1: Well, Mitch, Lemmy...
0: Well, there's no sign of a jet that I can see.
2: I'm afraid we're too late, Jet. Had we arrived half an hour earlier, we might have stood a chance.
1: But the light hadn't completely gone until just now.
2: Well, maybe she's not down there.
1: But she must be, Doc. According to Frank, she was 50 miles directly north of us before she crashed.
2: But that was 7 minutes before she crashed, Jet. She could have drifted miles off course in that time.
1: All we can do is go down there and search for her.
2: In the dark? With absolutely no clue in which direction she lies?
1: But what about the ship and her crew, Doc?
2: Look, Jet, there's no point in throwing your life away. If we could see her, I'd agree to make an attempt to reach her, but to wander around down there in the dark might be suicide.
1: You mean we made all that effort to get here to no purpose?
2: Oh, we can start out again in the morning as soon as it's light. There's nothing we can do now anyway. We can't even see the plane anymore. Nothing but pitch darkness and the stars in the sky.
1: Oh, you're right, Doc.
3: Hey, Jet, a light!
1: What?
3: Yes, mate, you see it? Directly below us. You can just make it out.
0: Where, Lemmy?
3: Here, there, you see?
0: Yeah,
4: I can. It's hardly more than a pinpoint.
1: Yes, I can see it now. It must be them.
2: Huh?
1: Of course it is, Doc. At least one of the men must be all right. And he's put the headlight on in the hope that we'll see it and that it'll guide us to where the ship is. We must let him know we've seen him.
2: How? When his radio is out of action?
1: With our headlight in Morse. Then we can learn exactly how bad their position is. If they're okay and merely stranded, we can spend the night here and go down to them in the morning. Here, let me get the switchboard.
2: No, don't. Wait a minute.
1: Eh?
2: That light, it's moving.
1: What?
2: Well, isn't it? It's quite distinctly traveling towards the west.
1: Good grief, it is. And it can't be the ship.
2: No, Jeff. It can't.
1: And who is it? And what is it?

0: It seems to have gone now, Jet. What could it have been?
1: Oh, goodness knows, Doc. If only we knew how far away it was, we could have calculated its speed. That might have given us some clue to its identity.
0: Do you think it saw us? Assuming it's capable of seeing.
1: I wish I knew, Doc.
0: I think we'd better play safe, Jet, and not put the cabin lights on.
1: You mean sit here in the dark all night?
0: Well, it's the only way we can be certain of avoiding detection, visually at any rate.
1: Well, we could go back down the hill a little way. The rise would block us from the view of anything down there on the plain.
0: And what if it can fly and passes overhead?
1: Oh, well, it'll have to be a night without lights as well as beds. I'll call up Lemmy and Mitch and tell them not to put their lights on. And we'll draw up a rota to keep one of us watching the plane while the rest sleep, in case that light appears again.
2: Hello, Lemmy. Doc calling. Can you hear me?
3: Mm-hmm.
2: Hello, Lemmy. Wake up, you hear?
3: Hello, Doc. It's Mitch here.
2: Oh, my 2 hours are up, Mitch. It's Lemmy's turn for watch.
3: Okay, Doc. Leave him to me. I'll wake him.
2: Right. Meanwhile, I'll try to get some sleep myself.
3: What time is it?
2: It needs 3 hours to sunrise.
3: Did you or Jet see any sign of the light again during your watches?
2: No, Mitch, not a flicker. But don't relax. Keep a sharp lookout and call us immediately if you see it. The intercom speaker is right near my ear. I'm bound to wake.
3: Okay, Doc. And good night. What's left of it, anyway?
2: Night, Mitch.
3: Oh, so stiff. Hey, Lemmy. Lemmy, wake up. Wake up, do you hear? And take your foot out of my stomach. No wonder I can't sleep.
4: What's up, Mitch? What's up? What's up?
3: Time to wake up. That's what's up. It's your turn for a watch.
4: Oh, I've never been so uncomfortable. These driving seats will never make us sleep in. And it's stupid.
3: What?
4: Oh, down the hill, not 100 yards behind us are the sleeping quarters with 2 comfortable warm beds going begging. And here we are, trying to stretch out on 1 square foot of sitting space. No wonder I'm stiff all over. Cold and all. What are heaters on, Mitch?
3: Yeah, they're going full blast.
4: Oh. Any coffee left?
3: Oh, maybe. You put your mind on that plane. I'll feel in the locker for the flask. Wouldn't mind a hot drink myself.
4: Yes, Mitch. Oh, it's black as ink out there, isn't it? Except for the stars in the sky.
3: Ah, I got it. And the mugs, too.
4: Good show, mate. What was that?
3: It's a stopper. I dropped it.
4: Will you be able to find it again?
3: Oh, I can wait till morning. There won't be any drink left after this, anyway. We won't need it till then. Here, Lemmy, can you take it?
4: Yes, mate. Tall. Oh, this will put new life into me. Oh, blimey, there's only a mouthful here. Is that all there is?
3: You're lucky. There's even less for me. Well, it looks like we've had coffee until we get into living quarters in the morning.
4: Oh. Any grub left?
3: We finished that up yesterday during the noonday halt.
4: Oh. Well, I'll just have to sit and suffer.
3: Reckon you will, Lemmy. I'll sit and suffer with you.
4: You mean you're going to stay awake and all?
3: Well, hardly seems worthwhile trying to sleep again.
4: Oh, well, in that case, I mean, you can take the watch and I'll go back to sleep.
3: Oh, no, it's your watch. You take it. Besides, I might get sleepy again after all.
4: Mitch, boy, there's no sense in two of us sitting up.
3: Lemmy, I've already had one bash, remember? I took first watch before Jet and Doc took theirs, and you slept like a log all through it.
4: Oh. Do you think that light will come back?
3: How should I know? I'm a stranger here.
4: What is it, I wonder? You don't think it has got something to do with number 2 after all, do you?
3: How could it? If number 2 has been wrecked, it couldn't move.
4: Oh, but maybe one of the boys left the wreck and came out onto the surface with a flashlight.
3: Well, he'd have more sense than to come outside at night in this latitude. Besides, that light was moving far too quickly and smoothly for a man to have been carrying it.
4: Yeah, I suppose it was. Yeah. Perhaps it was some animal or an insect, like a firefly or something.
3: Maybe, but unlikely.
4: Well, maybe unlikely, but not impossible.
3: Well, I wouldn't say that an insect was completely out of the question, but... Well, an animal, no.
4: Well, maybe nocturnal animals down here on Mars carry lights at night, like some insects do up on Earth. Why not?
3: No reason at all, Lemmy. If animals could exist up here, but they can't. Not what we mean by animals.
4: Oh, do me a favour, Mitch. I'm not talking about Earth animals. Martian animals could be quite different. Would have to be, or how could they exist?
3: So far as we know, Lemmy, they don't. No form of animal life could survive the kind of cold you meet up here at night. It'll be frozen right out of existence.
4: Well, somebody or something must be connected with that light. It couldn't get up and walk, could it? And it, I mean, the... Oh, blimey.
3: What's the matter?
4: It's here. It's come back.
3: What? Oh, where do you see it?
4: There, look. Directly in front of us. Down there.
3: Cripes, yes, it is, too. Traveling across from the west, back from where it went. Hello, Doc. Mitch calling. Wake up.
2: Hello.
3: It's come back. It's there, moving across from the west.
2: Yes, I can see it. I'll wake Jet. Call you again later.
3: Right.
4: There it goes. And now it's stopped.
3: And at the place we first saw it.
4: It's not an orange light, is it?
3: No, Lemmy. That's definitely white.
4: It looks as though it's made up its mind to stop there for a bit. Where are you going?
3: Into the observation hatch. To take a bearing on it. With the astro compass.
4: Can you read it in the dark? Now, don't go putting any lights on, Mitch.
3: No, Lemmy. I'll just set it and read it off in the morning. There must be some reason why it came back to the same spot. And an examination of that place tomorrow might tell us what.
4: He's off again. Making off towards the west again. I wonder if it'll be back for a third time.
3: Not if it only travels at night, it won't. Sun'll be up in any minute.
4: Yeah. There. It's gone. And he didn't travel so far that time before he disappeared. It was though the light was switched off.
5: Hello, Mitch. Jet calling.
3: Yeah, Jet.
5: Can you still see it? It's completely disappeared, so far as we're concerned.
3: We've lost it too, Jet.
5: Oh. Well, it'll be getting light soon. As soon as it's light enough, get up into the astro hatch and see if you can see anything through the navigational telescope. I'll do the same here. Meanwhile, Lemmy and Doc can search the plane with binoculars.
3: Jet, I've located it. Down there on the plane.
4: Eh? What, the light?
3: No, Lemmy, the ship, number two. Jet, do you hear me?
5: Yes, Mitch, where is she?
3: Bearing 325 degrees. Declination minus 5.
4: Where is she, Mitch? I can't see her.
3: Look, you see where the plane lightens towards the horizon?
4: Yeah, yeah.
3: And see that dark streak running towards the east?
4: Yes.
3: A little to the north of where the streak begins.
5: I've got her now, Mitch. I can see her, too.
4: And so can I. That's all right. She's tilted on her nose and one wing is touching the deck.
5: We'll get down there as soon as possible. But we'll have to take the trailers with us. We may well need some of the supplies in them.
4: And how do we drag them up to the top of this hill?
5: We'll couple both tractors together and pull each caravan up separately. With a double pulling power, we should manage it easily. Now, move over to me and hook up. We've no time to waste.
3: Now, wait a minute, Jeff. Is that wise?
5: How do you mean, Mitch?
3: Well, that light we saw.
5: What about it? It's gone, hasn't it?
3: Yes, it has. But the place where we first saw it, and where it headed for in the night...
5: Well?
3: I figure it to be exactly where number two is now.

Mitch's announcement didn't deter us. As quickly as was humanly possible, we hooked the two tractors together and dragged up first one caravan from the hillside and then the other. Once the trailers had been hauled up to the summit, the tractors were reconnected, each to its appropriate train, and the long descent down towards the purple plain began. We reached the bottom in about 30 minutes, and when we were once again on level ground, increased our speed to maximum. Now the ice began to thin out, and patches of the purple soil showed through the frozen sheet. An hour later, we had left the ice behind altogether, and were traveling across a moist, almost marshy expanse of country stretching as far as the eye could see. The ground, softened by the melted ice, clung to the treads of the trucks in purple clods. For the first time since we'd arrived on the planet, we saw, high in the sky, a thin, pink, feathery cloud formation. It was probably one of the most colorful scenes we had ever witnessed, but we had little thought for the glorious view. Somewhere out there on the purple plain was the wreck of number two. Our aim was to reach her as quickly as possible. From the top of the hillside, she had been invisible, except through navigational telescope and binoculars. But now, nearly 2 hours after leaving the vantage point, number two, no more than a speck on the vast plain before us, became visible to the naked eye.

0: How about it, Doc? Can you make out any details?
1: Not really, Jet. Binoculars aren't quite powerful enough. But the port wing is damaged. It's all out of line.
0: Any sign of life around her?
1: No.
0: Oh, then our crew must still be inside. And so they stayed in from choice.
1: Hey, wait a minute. The main cargo flaps are open.
0: What?
1: Yeah.
0: Then they must have left the ship at some time. Maybe the airlock was damaged and they could get out only through the cargo hatch.
1: Then where are they now?
0: Inside, of course. They'd have to go back into the ship for the night and they must still be in there.
1: Well, that means that at least one of them must be okay. Maybe they all are.
0: I wonder if they got their radio working yet. Hello, number two. Jet Morgan calling. I'm now directly south of you and near enough to see you. Can you hear me? Can you hear me, number two?
2: Hello, Jet.
0: Hello, Lemmy.
2: I don't think you're going to get any reply, mate. I've been calling them every 5 minutes since we come down from the hills.
0: Oh. Well, keep trying, Lemmy, and let me know if you hear anything.
2: Right.
0: How about Frank? Any news from him?
2: Yes, mate. He caught up less than half an hour ago. He's on the other side of the hills now. He should be over them in about 3 hours. And overtake us sometime during the afternoon.
0: We'll be at the ship by then.
2: Yes, mate.
0: Well, thanks, Lemmy. I'll call you later.
2: Right.
0: Well, Midge.
3: Jet, Jet.
0: We've only a few hundred yards to go now. When you reach the ship, pull up just south of her. Then both you and Lemmy put on your suits and go outside. Wait by your truck and Doc and I will join you.
3: Right. Lemmy, Jet and Doc are already on their way over here and you're not even out yet.
2: Well, give me time. I talk up the personal sets to the main radio or how would we hear Frank if he calls up? Now open in airlock.
4: Hello, Mitch. Lemmy can follow us over. Did you hear that, Lemmy?
2: Yes, Jet. You get going, boy, and I'll join you in just a jiffy.
4: Come along then, Doc. Mitch, let's get over to the ship.
3: She's a bit of a mess, isn't she? Must have hit the deck pretty hard.
4: It's a miracle that any of the crew are still alive.
3: What makes you so sure they are? There's been no sign of life since we first sighted her.
4: How else can you account for the cargo flaps being open?
3: Impact might have done it. Might have set the mechanism off and they opened automatically.
4: Ah, chance in a thousand of that happening.
3: There was a chance in a thousand of her crashing.
1: You know, I can't help feeling, Jet, that if there was anybody in there, they'd have shown themselves by now. They must have seen us coming across the plane toward them, even if they didn't hear our radio calls.
4: Yes, Doc, you'd think somebody would be keeping a lookout.
1: Look, let's go around to the nose. The way the ship's tipped, we should be able to see into part of the pilot's cabin, at least through the window.
4: Yeah, come on, Mitch.
2: Hey, where are you going? Wait for me.
3: Oh, here comes Lemmy at last.
4: Only round to the nose, Lemmy. Make your way around there, will you?
2: Yes, Jet.
4: And don't walk under the wing. Go round it.
2: Why? You think it's going to fall on me?
4: The ship has had a heavy smash, Lemmy. There's no point in taking any risks.
2: All right, round the wing then. But it means a lot further to walk.
4: Well, there's nobody in there. If there was, we'd see him.
2: Even if he was slumped on the floor?
4: During flight, he'd be strapped to his seat, Lemmy. He couldn't slump to the floor.
2: And if he isn't in the seat, where's he gone?
4: Ask me. Well, if they won't or can't come out to us, we'll have to go into them.
2: But how? The main door of the crew cabin is tight shut.
4: We'll go in through the cargo hatch.
2: And how do you get up to that? Fly?
4: We'll drive one of the caravans over here and climb onto its roof. We should reach the hatch then.
2: Yeah, I reckon we might too.
4: All right, Mitch. Come on, a couple of feet more.
3: How's that?
4: A little further. That's it. Hold it. All right, Doc. I'll go first.
1: And be careful, Jet. Don't slip and damage your suit.
4: Oh, I'll take care. Don't you worry.
1: Look, have you got a flashlight in case the ship's lights don't function?
4: Yes, Doc. Hello, Doc. Mitch.
2: Yeah, Jet.
4: Come on up, all of you.
3: Any sign of the crew, Jet?
4: No, but the airlock between the cargo hold and the cabin is open.
3: What? That means that there can be no air in there.
4: That's right.
2: Oh, blimey. No wonder there's nobody keeping watch. And no wonder they don't answer our radio calls.
1: Up you go, Lemmy. And take it easy.
2: Righto, Doc.
1: I'll go next, Mitch.
3: Okay.
2: Hey, Jet, give me a hand, will you, mate? I can't quite make it.
4: Hang on a minute, Lemmy. Now, come on. Ready?
2: Yeah.
4: Oh, that's it.
2: Ah, tall. Well, look, I'd better stay and give Doc a pull up. He's no taller than me.
4: This is unbelievable. There's not a sign of anybody. The whole crew's missing.
3: They must have abandoned ship. When they found the main airlock was out of action, they got out through the cargo hatch.
4: Then why wasn't the ladder down? And where did they go?
2: And why? There was no need. They must have known we'd find them within 48 hours. They could have sat tight there until we arrived.
4: Well, they didn't, did they?
1: And wherever they went, Jet, they must have walked.
4: Eh?
1: Yes. This ship carried only one land truck, and it's still in its stowage. It hasn't been moved.
2: In that case, they're frozen to death.
4: Unless they spent the night here and left the ship this morning before we came up.
1: In which case, we would have seen them, Jet. We've had this ship under constant watch through the telescope and glasses since dawn.
3: Look, Jet, if they left the ship, they must have gone on foot.
4: Well?
3: Well, the ground outside is soft and moist from the melted ice. Anybody walking on that ground would have left footprints. Let's go back outside and see if we can find any.
4: Yeah, come on.
2: Well, all the prints out here seem to be ours.
1: Of course they do, Lemmy. We all wear clothes and boots of identical design. And except for their size, these prints are barely distinguishable from one another.
4: No, we don't look here. Let me directly under the cargo flaps. We look over parts of the ground we know we haven't walked on. If we find any prints there, we know they can't be ours.
2: Oh, yes, mate. I didn't think of that.
4: Let's see. We left the trucks over there, walked round to the front of the ship, and then back here over the same route. Doc, you better take the area towards the ship's stern.
5: Right.
4: Mitch, you take the starboard side of her.
6: Roger.
4: And Lemmy and I'll cover the port side.
2: Hey, Jet, over here.
4: What is it, Lemmy?
2: I found them.
4: You have?
2: Yes. Come on. But there's something fishy somewhere.
4: What? How do you mean?
2: When you get here, you'll see for yourself.
4: Well, Lemmy?
2: Are they footprints? All right, then.
4: Yes, they are, but...
2: But they're not the same type as ours, are they? Whoever made them marks wasn't wearing regulation boots, spaceman, for the use of Mark 3, was they?
4: Good gracious. Hey, Doc, Mitch, come over here.
7: I'm already on my way.
8: Me too, Jet.
2: Whoever left these prints behind must have had two left feet. Or two right ones. And flat feet at that.
4: They're certainly not the regular boot shape, I must say. What do you think, Doc?
8: No, not a pattern I'm familiar with.
2: Well, why doesn't somebody say it?
8: Say what, Lemmy?
2: Martians. These are their footprints. Who else could they be?
4: Now, don't let's go jumping to any hasty conclusions,
8: Look,
4: Lemmy.
8: Do these prints lead right back under the cargo hatch?
4: They seem to. Let's follow them.
7: Now, what's all this about peculiar footprints?
2: Well, you take a look at them, Mitch, and you'll see.
4: There, right under the hatch. Now, we might have noticed them before if we hadn't driven the caravan right over them.
7: How far away from the ship do they lead?
4: Well, we can soon find out. Come on.
2: Here we go again. If people back on Earth could see us now, they'd think we were playing at Boy Scouts.
4: Where they stopped, nearly half a mile from the ship.
2: But there must be some more of them. They can't just disappear into thin air like that.
7: Hey, look at this.
4: What, Mitch?
7: A deep circular depression. Here, about 3 feet wide.
4: Yes. Now, what could have made that?
8: And here's another one over here, exactly the same.
2: And here's one more, Jet. That's three of them all together, like the corners of a triangle.
8: An equilateral triangle, sides about 20 feet long.
4: I know what this is. It's the light.
7: The light?
4: What? Yes. Or whatever was carrying the light. It must have come here to investigate the ship after it had crashed. Maybe it even caused it to crash.
7: Hey?
4: What else could it be?
2: You mean some machine or other's been here, been messing around with our ship?
4: Possibly.
2: Then those footprints must have been made by somebody or something coming out of it.
4: Exactly.
2: And what about our crew? What's happened to our crew?
4: Well, it's pretty certain that they, or their bodies, if they were dead, have been taken from our ship and transferred into something else.
2: But where have they been taken to, and who took them?
4: That's what I intend to find out. That light, the last time we saw it, it was moving directly west from here.
8: Yes, and pretty fast, too.
4: Very well, gentlemen. The exploration route has been changed. From now on, we travel westwards.
2: You mean you're going after that thing?
4: Yes, Lemmy. We'll leave Frank to look over this ship and check up on the salvage possibilities.
7: Now, what if we don't find anything?
4: Then we'll come back and continue our journey towards the equator as originally planned.
7: Now, wait a minute, Jet.
4: We haven't time to wait even a second. Now, come on. Let's get back to the trucks, call up Frank, and get on our way.
2: Yes, Jet.

0: You've been listening to Episode 11 of Journey into Space with Andrew Foles as Jet Morgan, David Kossoff as Lemmy, Guy Kingsley-Pointer as Doc, Bruce Beebe as Mitch, and with David Jacobs. The orchestra was conducted by Van Phillips, who also composed the music. Journey into Space is written by Charles Chilton and produced by him in the London studios of the BBC.
1: I'm crunching my polo, dear Liza, dear Liza. I'm crunching my polo, dear Liza, crunching.
2: The nicest thing about the mint with the hole is that it's smooth and never crumbles. You can eat polo without other people hearing. Try sucking them, dear Henry.
1: I can't. I've already crunched them all.
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0: Is that proper farmhouse cheddar?
1: No, I don't think so.
0: What about that?
1: No. It's quite nice, though.
0: Is it? Do you think I might try a piece? I'll have 2 ounces, please.
2: Jacob's, the cream of cream crackers.
3: Once upon a time there was an engineer. Choo-choo Charlie was his name, we hear. He had an engine and he sure had fun. He used good and plenty candy to make his train run.
4: Charlie says, love my good and plenty. Charlie says, really rings the bell. Charlie says, love my good and plenty. Don't know any other candy that I love so well.
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0: She often walked at night, a woman alone in a big city. She had been here before, restless and drifting. But she was getting older so that youth no longer worked like a charm. She had to find another way of latching on to experience. For now, though, she felt safer exploring the city's limits at night when no one could see her. The glow from the lamps made the thick battalioned walls and cobbled streets look wet with rain. The effect, Teresa thought, was like oysters gleaming in the dirt. She found it easier to make sense of places. People foxed her. That's why she kept moving. "Relax, girl." How many times had she heard that before? She wondered. There was a couple in the room next to hers. They had arrived before her and were finding their way in a continent that was new to them. They had seen Teresa leaving her room every evening for her solitary stroll and had wondered about her. In fact, they had seen from the landlady's narrowed eyes as Teresa walked past the open door of her parlour, and the door to her parlour was always kept open, that a woman alone could provoke suspicion and hostility. But they were not afraid, just curious. "My name's Esther," the woman told her, "and this is my husband, Jerome." Teresa stood back in the dingy corridor, its brown walls lit with a yellow bulb, and they beckoned her into their room. There was a painting that stood out from the striped wallpaper that encased its inhabitants. It showed a parrot with red and green colouring peering out from fan-shaped leaves and peeling bark. Teresa had seen this parrot before and knew exactly where Esther and Jerome, who were both tall and straight with black skin, had come from. She'd been to their island. They were drinking from the chipped glasses the landlady provided alongside the sink with hot and cold running water. A table was set with a bottle of white rum, a pewter cocktail shaker, a cantaloupe melon, and a knife. Jerome poured from the shaker into a glass and sliced the pale fruit. When he placed it in her grimy glass, it made an arc like a pearly smile. "I used to go out dancing," Teresa told them. This was after her second cocktail. And her face lit up. She had been to a dance in a bar on a wooden pier that stretched deep into the sea and had watched the sunset. In Dominica, where an English newspaper had sent her, streaks of blood filled the sky, growing deeper and deeper red till they blackened. The sun was extinguished so quickly it took her by surprise. She was wrapped in a velvet blanket, and the white disc above her head was the pillow she longed to rest on. She'd been used to dim northern nights dwindling. She'd written about cities and stored up impressions and then wrote about them. But this was an immersion, something she wasn't quite ready for. And the music that played was so insistent that Teresa was lifted to her feet. Esther watched her as she talked.
1: "Come with us tonight," she said. "There's a party once a month at Joe's Bar."
0: "Oh, no, I couldn't. I don't go out much. I'm trying to write my novel, that's why I'm here, to write. I can write in this city. I feel at peace here."
1: "Relax, girl," said Jerome.
0: Why did people always say that to her?
1: "Come with us tonight, you'll be fine. They're good people at Joe's Bar, you'll like them. Besides, you need to express yourself. Have some fun, ride high with the moon."
0: His voice was like music. Esther laughed at Teresa's wide eyes and faltering smile. "This is Jerome's special recipe, Teresa. It's very simple, rum, coconut milk and melon, but it's got the magic. So are you feeling it yet?" She poured Teresa another drink. As she sipped the silky liquid, it was as though the city's lamplight had slid down her throat. Warm and sweet melon juice, thick, creamy coconut and rum. "Put on your pretty claws and come and join us," Esther said.
1: "I'm like a girl in one of my novels," she marvelled.
0: Teresa wrote books slowly. They took years to ripen because her ideas were so few and the words had to be just right in order to express them properly. She had to give them the weight they were due, the weight that bore down on her. Tonight she had a silk dress on. She felt lighter. The streets looked different in Jerome and Esther's company. Although night had fallen, the air felt soft and still, not loaded with sorrow and history, Passers-by looked at Teresa and her friends, not dismissively, as she felt they usually did, but with animated interest in the unfamiliar. The three of them strolled down the street arm in arm, keeping pace with each other, Teresa propped up in the middle. She was walking now as though the rum had given her her slinky swagger back. "The man I knew back then was rather like you," she told Jerome. They were passing the road she usually took to the city limits, but Jerome and Esther ignored the wide avenue and swerved down an alleyway that took them into the heart of the central district.
1: "Tell me about him," Jerome said.
0: She had met him that night.
1: "I met him on your island," she told Jerome.
0: But she hadn't been ready for it. She had been told to find rainforests, parrots, and an ancient Carib tribe, and instead she had found a man whose name was Boniface.
1: "Boniface?" she asked when he introduced himself. "As in Bonnie Prince Charlie?"
0: Boniface looked blank.
1: "The Scottish king," she tried to explain.
0: "At least I think he was a king, or maybe he just wanted to be." She stopped. She had confused herself and her interlocutor. Teresa in those days had liked to use long words and historical or literary references.
2: "You talk too much," he said.
0: They danced. "It's a special night tonight," he told her.
1: "He's chatting me up," she thought.
0: Jerome laughed.
1: "And what if it was?"
0: "Well," said Teresa, not having previously considered that this might be a given to be joked about.
1: "If it was, Teresa," said Esther, "why not just enjoy it?"
0: "But what of the consequences?" Teresa asked. Joe's bar was at the end of a twisting, ascending dead-end street that formed a crescent around a paved area. Fairy lights hung from the branches of the trees. Teresa had never been so high up in a city, so high that she could see the bludgeoning towers of the distant walls from the vantage point of her table. But she had been to places like this before. She had been drawn to bars where street singers and the demi-monde drank on house credit, and writers exhausted themselves talking about writing. She'd done all that. She'd been sucked into the way of life of those who sit around talking and waiting for some stroke of luck or sought-after deal that would eliminate, once and for all, their money worries. She looked for Jerome and Esther. They had sat her at an empty table with all the careful consideration and sympathetic smiles of carers assisting their elderly charge to her place at her own birthday party. A man with a black hat and long hair walked like a wolf in the shadows, like a comet trailing its planet. She could tell what was coming. There were crowds of people sitting and standing about as though they were waiting for something, some enlightenment, some entertainment. As if it was easy as that, was the thought that snapped into her head. It was clear to Esther that the man with the hat was a poet and he was going to declaim. She felt a moment's panic. That other night, she'd felt the same until Boniface had asked her to dance. A sudden dissolution of blazing heat into cool night and the sense of abandoning herself to mere feeling. This feeling of abandonment was tinged with panic. If she let herself go, what would happen? Teresa often examined her past. She rarely came up with any answers. Boniface had placed her hand on his shoulder and his arm around her waist. They had danced to music that was old but felt new, like the moon. That was all she could see in his eyes. She looked above his head to check its fullness and roundness. He lifted his gaze to join hers.
2: "Now that's a bonny face," he said, and laughed.
0: She felt her stomach grip and her throat tighten. She walked away. He was laughing at her. Teresa was used to having her every word taken very seriously. That's why she didn't have many friends. The poet started. Teresa shut her ears. The crowd sat silently. What was the poet saying? She stopped herself hearing him, fearing that he might disappoint her. The moon was getting brighter and rounder against the cobalt blue sea of a sky. Teresa needed a drink to revive her. Another cocktail. She walked into the bar. It was long and narrow. Red-shaded lamps with black fringes stood on the tables, and the roughly plastered walls were decorated with paintings of dead animals arranged on plates, waiting to be eaten.
1: "Don't look so sad," said a voice in her ear.
0: It was Esther, holding a glass of something luminous in her hand.
1: "This is for you."
0: And then the music started.
1: "Come and dance."
0: She followed Esther into the deep recesses of the bar where white globes hung from the ceiling. They were attached to it by thin tendrils of wire like vines. These were the details that always struck her. How things made their connections. The bodies now crushed her and she looked about. It was as though she had never seen people dancing before. Unfamiliar faces flashed back at her, smiling and grinning and laughing. Eyes sparked with excitement. The crowd seemed gripped by the rising momentum of the music. A man glanced towards her. She turned away. She felt weary. Esther caught her as she slipped and locked her hand in hers. "Come outside." The poet was on his own now, slumped against a tree. Soft words were stumbling from his mouth. Only Jerome was listening. The fairy lights were extinguished. It was dark and still.
1: "Meet our friend Teresa."
0: He beckoned her to him. She looked into the man's eyes and saw it again. Dilated black pupils with a perfect white dot in the middle. He was speaking to her.
2: "Our man in the moon drinks claret, with powder beef, turnip and carrot. If he doth so, why should not you?"
0: He paused to watch her widening eyes mirror his.
2: "Drink till the sky looks blue."
0: This time her laughter came up from inside her.